0: We're going to have to create religions around this. So it will be a verboten area. It will be thought of as evil. It will be thought of as Pandora's box. And they're officially going to do this. So they'll be building myths around when they start begin to bury this stuff in about 10 years. Now, I know that you know about this, or if you don't, you should. The report coming out very late, I think George had this on the other night, that the Chernobyl plant, we now find out, isn't this interesting, so many years later, had a UFO hovering over it for hours, hours and hours, before the explosion. Now, I'm told here that it could have been a lot worse. It really could have been a lot worse. In fact, it could have been so much worse that had it gone up another way, if that UFO hadn't been there, much of what you see on the map in Europe wouldn't be on the map in Europe at all. So bad as it was, and it was bad, nobody would ever question that, it could have been far worse had it not been for the appearance of, believe it or not, a UFO. And we find all this out 16 years later, and still in the UFO category. Here's a very interesting case for you, and I'm just going to read it to you as is. It was called to my attention by Whitley Strieber. Very interesting story. On August 2nd, a witness saw a UFO above Montour Ridge in Northumberland, Pennsylvania. Now, it hovered above power lines, directed a beam of blue and white light to the ground. Next, he saw what appeared to be a man suspended in the light, being pulled up toward the UFO head first. The man was moving his arms slowly in the light, seemed to be pulled up into the bottom of the craft. A few minutes later, the UFO flew west rapidly, stopped again briefly, then flew straight up and out of sight. 2 days later, check this out. The body of 39-year-old Todd Sees, that's S-E-E-S, was found nearby. Sees lived at the base of Montour Ridge and went up the mountain on his four-wheeler to look for deer. He told his wife he'd be home by noon. Left home at a little after 5 a.m. His wife began to get worried around noon. Search party organized at 2 p.m. Local state police, paramedics, 200 volunteers. In the evening of the second day, something white was spotted in a large brushy area 25 feet from the pond. Police and rescue workers spent 20 minutes cutting and hacking brush and small trees so they could reach what looked like a body. It turned out to be the white, emaciated body of Todd Sees. It wasn't bloated, so he appeared not to have drowned, nor had he been in the pond for any great length of time. His face had an expression of horror on it. He was wearing only underwear, despite having been fully dressed when he left his house. The FBI arrived within 30 minutes, took charge of the whole case. Questioning area residents, three farmers said they saw a large, round, bright object hovering around the power lines at the time of that disappearance. It was silent and didn't move for about 10 to 15 minutes. Then it shot up and suddenly stopped again. A light shone down and something was pulled up into the light. It then shot up again, hesitated, and flew out of sight. One farmer said the UFO appeared out of nowhere, and he could see flying sparks from the power line tower as it hovered overhead, the entire incident lasting about 10 minutes before the UFO got very bright and took off, flying low. His horses were very upset and nervous for about 12 hours after the incident. When the body was autopsied, no cause of death was found. Two rattlesnakes were spotted in the area, but toxicology tests ruled any of that out, as well as drugs or any other toxins. There were no signs of foul play. There were no visible cuts or bruises on the body except from the brush. One of his boots was discovered in the top of a tree 1 mile from where the four-wheeler was found. Now, this is a pretty wild story, and, it's really what you would have to call a possible murder by a UFO. A possible murder by a UFO. Now, this story is on Whitley Strieber's Unknown Country website, and if you want to go and find it, you go to unknowncountry.com, and then put in the search engine Sees, S-E-E-S, that's man's name, allegedly, Sees, S-E-E-S, and the story will come right up and you can read it for yourself, but it does look like if all this is real, that it's the first pretty well documented alleged murder by a UFO. Once again, ladies and gentlemen, tonight's ICBM launch from Vandenberg Air Force Base is documented in photography from all of you. On my website right now, artbell.com, under What's New, we've got a collage of pictures, so anybody anywhere in the world can take a look. Go to my website. You will see what we saw out here in the West. Pretty cool stuff. Very cool stuff, actually. Now, if you ever see a lot of those at once, hundreds of those at once, then you might start thinking about war, because that's what it might be. I'm Art Bell.
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1: Good evening, everybody. And those are the numbers. If you want to get on the air, we're going to do about 30 minutes of open lines. Just ahead of Paul Mohler telling us what's new with the Sky Car. This is my dream machine, the Sky Car. So we'll get into all of that here shortly. Strange things occurring in the studio. Ah, well.
0: Now we take you back to the night of September 19th, 2002, on Art Bell, Somewhere in Time.

0: Well, all right, as I said, open lines now, directly ahead. Anything you want to talk about is absolutely fair game. And let us begin with the wild card line. You are on the air. Hi there.
1: Hi, Art. This is Jim from Commerce, Michigan. I listen to you on CKLW out of Windsor, Canada.
0: How you doing, Jim?
1: Pretty good tonight. I was very interested in your program last night with the guest you had talking about the marijuana issue out there, your ballot initiative.
0: Oh, here in Nevada, yes.
1: Yeah, we have a similar issue that we've been trying to get on the ballot for several, last, I think, 3 years here in Michigan. We call it the PRA, the Personal Responsibility Act.
0: Right.
1: So it's quite, you know, it's a very similar thing. Just about all the police officers we get that we ever meet, they all sign the petition.
0: Sure.
1: They're all sick and tired of this the baloney that's going on.
0: I know.
1: And, you know, we kind of got into some of the history about how this law was passed in 1937, some of the shenanigans that went on in Congress, how the head of the American Medical Association pleaded with Congress not to do this.
0: I know.
1: You can get this out of the congressional
0: record. I know. But you know the funny thing, sir? All of that, happened then. That was then. This is now. We're, I think we're enlightened since those days. But the action
1: Wait a minute.
0: The action of our government since those days has not become enlightened. Only the people.
1: Absolutely. It's amazing how enlightened the government became just a couple of years after they passed this law in 1937, because it went from having no law whatsoever against it to being a Class A narcotic that doctors couldn't even prescribe.
0: I know. I know. What I'm trying to say, sir, is that that none of that has changed. It's still, I mean, we've got the drug czar and billions of dollars fighting this insane battle, this utterly insane battle that's putting people in jail, getting people arrested, giving people records, all for something that is not even as dangerous in any documentable way as the legal drug we have now, alcohol. It's insanity.
1: Oh, absolutely.
0: To be wasting all this money on it and to be misleading our poor children who then will go to other drugs. I hate the whole damn thing.
1: Are you aware of what's happened in England in the last few months?
0: No, why?
1: They have practically, they have decriminalized it. They're not even looking for people who smuggled in the country anymore. They have, and I understand several other countries, Western Europe, are looking at doing the same thing. You know, at one time in this country, back when the West was being settled, every wagon that went west from St. Joe, Missouri and St. Louis, Missouri, had canvas on it from cannabis.
0: Mm-hmm.
1: They all had rope made from hemp, and the oil in the axles were made from hemp oil.
0: Yeah. All right, Arthur, you don't need to convince me. The Wall Street Journal, a number of years ago, did an article on the legalization of hemp, not just cannabis to smoke, but hemp in general. And at that time, it said the economy would realize about $500 billion, that's $500 billion from the legalization of hemp. And, of course, during the war, we had hemp for war. I mean, you know, we had to have hemp. So this whole insane war has really, it's time for it to come to an end. It's time for the madness to end. That's what I think the slogan ought to be. That's what I keep pushing. You used to call it a reefer madness, right? Well, now it's time for the madness to end. And the madness is coming from Washington. It's coming from our drug czar, from our administration. And it's just a pile of steaming poo. And so it's time we changed all this and began to get realistic and stopped lying to our children. And stop making it easier for them to go on to other drugs, which are damn well dangerous and addictive. No drug should be touted as a good thing, not alcohol, not smoking, marijuana. No drug should be encouraged, period. However, in the real world, people use them. People go to cocktail parties. People have a drink. Some people prefer a little wine, and some people prefer a little marijuana. And all things told, marijuana is less harmful to society and to individuals in general than alcohol. So, really, it's time to end the madness. And I hope my state is the first one to take the step. I'd be very proud if that were so. I urge people to think about it. Nevada has always been a forward-looking, forward-doing state that does things that other states won't do. And I have this funny feeling that this time we're going to do it again. East of the Rockies, you are on the air. Good morning.
2: Hi, Art. This is Jeff in Indiana. I'm listening to you on XM Satellite Radio.
0: Oh, yes, sir.
2: And I want to pass on greetings and salutations from one of your many, many chat rooms. It's Dalnet, and it's the Real Art Bell chat room.
0: Okay.
2: We all just wanted to say hi to you.
0: Okay, thank you.
2: And I wanted to comment on this picture on your website that you have the three pilots holding the guns, and it says, welcome to the flight deck, Mohammed. That just cracked me up. I just like that so much.
0: In that case, sir, you should like this. Listen carefully.
3: Good afternoon. This is your captain speaking with just a little flight information. Coming up on the left, we're going to be catching a glimpse of the Grand Canyon. On the right, you can be able to see the Hoover Dam in just a few minutes. We're flying at an altitude of 37,000 feet, and our airspeed is 400 miles an hour. Couple little facts here. I'm packing a Colt King Cobra. That's a 357 caliber firearm with a black rubber grip and a 6-inch barrel. Also, the co-pilot is carrying a Kimber custom defense pistol with all the bells and whistles you'd expect from a custom gun of that kind, with an alloy frame and bevel treatment on the entire gun. And our chief flight attendant, Roger, has a Ruger Bearcat .22 with a hand-fluted cylinder. All three are capable of piercing body armor at a distance of up to 27 feet, and it can put a hole in human bone and flesh the size of the Grand Canyon, which, by the way, is coming up on the left-hand side of the plane, so just sit back and relax and enjoy the rest of the flight.
2: That's great. That is so great.
0: Anyway, it conveys the vocal message that cartoon does otherwise.
2: Okay, Art, thanks for taking my call.
0: No, you're very welcome. Take care. I have thought, since the beginning, that in conjunction with fortifying the doors so they can't be just kicked in, to the cockpit, I think that's underway right now. I hope it is. That the pilots ought to be able to protect themselves. And, people argue, and I get all these emails, oh, my God, Art, don't you realize that a bullet would go through the skin of the aircraft? Yes, and there could be even explosive decompression as a result. However, I argue now, as I argued and have argued since day one, that while that's bad, it's not hardly as bad as hitting the ground at 525 miles an hour. I mean, there's definite consequences to hitting the ground at 525 miles an hour, or a building, or anything else, or a mountain, side of a mountain, sir. They're real bad. So having our pilots and co-pilots and flight crew being able to carry guns to protect themselves and the passengers has always seemed to me to be a pretty good idea. West of the Rockies, you are on the air. Hello.
4: Hi, good evening, Art. Richard here from Over the Hill in Las Vegas, KDWN.
0: Yes, sir.
4: I loved listening to that. I could just picture the stewardess showing rubber mock-ups of the gun, of each gun.
0: Yeah. That's right. Just like they demonstrate the flotation devices and point out where the doors are, they hold up a big rubber gun, as the pilot described it. That's very good, sir.
4: Exactly. I have a couple questions from last night. My trusty VersaCorder was not on. And while Bonnie was on...
0: Well, now, wait a minute, sir. Let's be careful here. The VersaCorder is trustworthy. Its operator, however, probably forgot to set something on the trusty VersaCorder.
4: You're right. I wasn't on. It is my fault entirely.
0: Okay. Cockpit error.
4: Exactly. Yeah. My question is, I have two questions perhaps you could answer. I don't know if she went over this or not. What was the deepest man-made hole she may have found, and did she retrieve any artifacts from any of the holes that she'd been in?
0: Well, with regard to the deepest she's found, that would have been in Peru. Now, she did mention artifacts. She didn't get specific about what artifacts she had found. She said they leave them intact where they are. With regard to the deepest hole, she said it. In fact, the Russians are the ones who have drilled the deepest hole, and there's one hell of a story that goes with it. Now, the Russians drilled a hole so deep. This was I'm trying to remember now. We've got the story somewhere, and I every time I do this, I bring the story back. It was a Reuters story. That's what it was, Reuters. About these Russians who drilled the deepest hole in the world. Now, Reuters went on to say that after they got down, God knows how far, they lowered microphones. This was all allegedly in Siberia. They lowered microphones into this hole. And the scientists did some recording. And as the story goes, after they heard this recording, they stopped drilling the hole. The scientists split. The whole project ended. Now, some years ago, I was sent what purports to be what was recorded in that hole. And now, maybe when you hear it here, you're going to perhaps understand why those scientists split and why the project ended. Anyway, all of that happened. Now, if this is indeed the legit audio from that, then I think you'll understand why they freaked out. Here's what they heard. Ladies and gentlemen, is what we affectionately call the voices from hell. Now, I know it seems ludicrous, but again, Reuters reported the details. This audio followed to me a few years ago, and I hold this pretty close to the vest. This was a really deep hole. And after hearing that, everybody took off. And whatever else you think, if you heard that recording and you were a scientist and you had been part of the drilling team, what would you do? Would you stick around? Would you go over and put your ear to the hole to see if you could personally hear it? Huh? Probably not, right? I don't know. West of the Rockies, you're on the air. Hello.
5: Hello.
0: Hello.
5: Hello, yeah, I was calling. My name is Josh. I'm calling from Los Banos,
0: yes.
5: California.
0: Yes, Josh.
5: And about 7:15 to 7:25 this evening.
0: It was was actually 7:36, my friend.
5: 7:36.
0: Yeah.
5: We were wondering what that was that we seen.
0: What do you think you saw?
5: Well, we were thinking it was something launched from Vandenberg.
0: Well, you're exactly right. It was at 7:36, actually, Josh. And it was a Minuteman III intercontinental ballistic missile delivering... we hope, accurately, to the Marshall Islands, its payload. That was an ICBM you saw.
5: Yeah, because we've seen it burst into
0: That was the second stage you saw going. And if you want to see really good pictures of it, Josh, you go to my website, artbell.com, under What's New, first item. We've got a whole collage of pictures of people who saw it all over the Southwest, and they went and got their cameras. So compare that to what you saw.
5: All right, I appreciate it.
0: All right, take care, Josh. You bet. Wildcard Line, you are on the air. Good morning.
6: Yes, this is Dr. Daniel in Omaha, Nebraska, speaking of the Air Force.
0: Yes, sir.
6: STRATCOM and the Future Space Command.
0: Yes, sir.
6: I wanted to ask you a question. They were talking about a UFO over Chernobyl.
0: Yes.
6: And with a beam and so on. Did
0: yes.
6: you know that the Air Force has a airborne laser system?
0: I was vaguely aware of such a thing, yes.
6: Yeah, they had a lot of 747s sitting around, and they decided to outfit them so that they could take on the terrorists.
0: Uh-huh. Yeah, I don't doubt for one second that we've got all kinds of things ready. Now, if war breaks out, I expect that really good observers are going to see all kinds of things happen that people have never seen happen before, and we're going to bring out all the newest stuff.
6: Yeah, I figure we'd be experimenting again.
0: Yeah.
6: You have a good evening.
0: All right, sir. You too. Take care. East of the Rockies, you are on the air. Hello.
7: Is this Art?
0: It is. Please turn your radio off if it's on and proceed.
7: What's up, Art? This is Jeff from Sumter, South Carolina.
0: Okay,
7: sir. I listen to you on WDXY 1040.
0: In Sumter?
7: Yeah.
0: Okay. Good.
7: And I've got two things. You know, you're talking about the flying car and all.
0: Yes. Yes.
7: That put on my mind, you know, my favorite movie, Back to the Future 2.
0: Yes.
7: And also, you remind me of, like, Dan Aykroyd whenever you laugh.
0: Really?
7: When he's doing Tom Snyder.
0: Oh, really?
7: Yeah. That's it.
0: Well, you have a good night too, sir, and thank you very much. Reminds him of Dan Aykroyd when I left. What was to the Rockies? You're on the air. Hello.
8: Oh, Art.
0: Oh, yes. Turn your radio off.
8: Wow, yeah, I turned it off.
0: Okay, here you are. Where are you?
8: This is Kevin in Tempe, Arizona.
0: Yes, Kevin.
8: You know, I was curious, Art, what year did that Siberian experiment supposedly take place?
0: You know, that was in the Reuters story, and I'm really sorry, but unless we dredge it up, and I can do that. Keith, I'm sure, has it socked away. We brought it back numerous times, and we can find out.
8: Maybe you can just ballpark it.
0: I think it was a long time ago. It seems like it was a long time ago, fairly long ago anyway. Maybe the 80s comes to mind.
8: Yeah, because I had heard about it prior to your show, which...
0: Oh, yeah. It was news. It made news everywhere.
8: Yeah, that's interesting.
0: Wait, before you go. What do you think about what you heard? Now, if you were part of the drilling team...
8: Well, that's hilarious, asked that.
0: Yeah, well, and if you were part of the team when they played it, you know, in the room with a bunch of scientists huddled around, you were one of those guys, what would you have done?
8: Well, I'll tell you what. The first time I heard it, I was totally spooked out.
0: Yeah.
8: But as I listened to it recently, it's sounding more and more like Grand Central Station.
0: It could be. Yeah, it does, except for the screams. Now,
8: yeah,
0: I don't know about those.
8: There's almost a couple of discernible words in there. I suppose if you sent that to...
0: But my question, nevertheless, sir, was if that's what you heard on the desk in Russia, in Siberia, and you were one of the scientists who heard that, what would you do?
8: I'd be looking for my next project.
0: Yeah, well, all right, thank you. See, that's no small matter, because in Russia, it's very hard to get and keep jobs, and... Even some of the best scientists are not employed, you know. Wildcard line, you are on the air. Good evening. Without a whole lot of time here till the top of the hour.
9: Yeah, I just wanted to tell you about a UFO sighting my daughter had.
0: That your daughter had?
9: Yeah, she's 10-year-old. She showed it to me actually.
0: She's 10 years old.
9: Yes. It was about 7:30 in the evening. About 2 weeks ago. And it was a large rectangular object flying about jet altitude, maybe a little bit higher. And I was just wondering if maybe anyone else had ever seen it. It was down in Tennessee.
0: Oh, sir, listen. My own sighting that I had with my wife was of a triangular object not as far away. So, you know, there's no question about it. These triangles, whatever in the hell they are, they're flying in our skies. They might be our triangles, or they might be somebody else's triangles, but triangles they are, make no mistake about it, and they are flying in our skies and flying in the skies of Europe, Scandinavia, all over the world. These triangles have been reported thousands of times, these flying triangles. They make no noise. They don't fly, as in aerodynamic flight. They float, as in... defying gravity or defying air. People said, well, they're balloons of some kind. I don't think so. I had one go right over my head. There was nothing balloon-like about it at all. It actually looked rather metallic and real heavy and not real likely to float at about 30 miles an hour. Float is an understatement. What that thing did was defy gravity, and they're really out there. I'm Art Bell from the High Desert. 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
1: Close your eyes and try and imagine going out to your driveway. Actually, you wouldn't even need a driveway. You could have a pad, right? Going out to whatever you've got outside your house, opening the door, hopping into your Sky car, and then going shopping, setting it for the following coordinates, GPS probably or whatever, and then just push the button and away you go in the air, like Superman. The reality is coming up on the program now. Dr. Paul S. Muller is my guest, and it's been a year and a half, 2 years, I don't know, a long time since we had Dr. Muller on, because he wanted to bring you new information about his Sky car. Tonight you're going to get it. Dr. Muller grew up on a rural chicken ranch in southeastern B.C., British Columbia, Canada. Now, we have a chicken ranch here, too. Oh, those legs. At a very early age, it became apparent that Paul had a natural ability and desire to engineer and construct things. By the age of 11, the dream of flight had already taken him far along the path that he'd followed throughout his whole life. So he built, I guess, a Ferris wheel, which would enable him to simulate flight. We'll have to ask about that. By the time Paul turned 15, he had built a dozen sports cars to get him from place to place. Though already successful, his dream was still unrealized, so undaunted, he designed his first helicopter and began its construction that same year. The helicopter, clearly not an exactly ideal flying machine for the general public, provided reason enough to continue along his chosen path toward what is now Sky Car. Paul Muller received a Master of Engineering from McGill University in 1961, Ph.D. in Aerodynamics from McGill in 1963. He knows what he's talking about. Dr. Muller was a professor of mechanical and aeronautical engineering at the University of California, Davis, 63 to 75, where he developed the aeronautical engineering program. In 72, he founded Supertrap Industries and was also chief executive officer of that subsidiary until it was sold in 1980. He also organized and led the group, which developed ultimately the Davis Research Park complex between 75 and 83. He founded Muller International and has served as the company's president, CEO, and chairman of the board since its formation in 83 as a spinoff of Muller Corporation to continue to design, develop, manufacture, and market personal, vertical, takeoff and landing aircraft. The company has developed and integrated the disparate technologies required for small powered lift VTOL aircraft, Sky Cars, folks. These include electronic stabilization and control systems, efficient ducted fan designs, a thrust vectoring mechanisms, and aerodynamically stable composite airframe structures. The single most significant spin-off technology is the Rota Power Engine, the Wankel Rotary Engine. I had a car with a Wankel engine. It's cool. In 1999, Muller International completed the development, test, and production of the Rotary Power Engine required in the Sky Car. Subsequently, the engine was licensed to Freedom Motors, a spin-off of Muller International, for all applications except aircraft and ducted fans. 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The M400 Sky Car is a transportation solution. 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
2: When you look at what's going on around this planet, it's almost as if someone has got a playbook to try to control all these countries all of a sudden. 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
1: Becomes a compulsion isn't an unfair word, is it? The whole concept and the feeling of wanting to fly is like a compulsion, huh?
2: Yeah, I guess it varies a little bit between one type of flying and another. I was never desirous of flying in a conventional airplane. I always wanted to imitate the hummingbird. That special ability they had to take off vertically, fly backwards and forwards, and accelerate like a Ferrari Testarossa.
1: And hover,
2: which is the most critical part.
1: I was in San Francisco at the International Airport, and a hummingbird came up and hovered in front of my wife's mouth and actually came forward very gently while it was hovering and touched her lip and then backed away. I've never seen anything like it in my life, but hovering like that, huh?
2: That's amazing. I haven't seen anything like that either, but that
1: was amazing. How long have you been dreaming, Doctor, really, of the sky car? I mean, of the concept since early on?
2: I think when I started designing the helicopter when I was about 15, I had really clearly identified something I wanted to do. I had, built a number of things before that, but there was a real, in that part of the world in which I lived, it was pretty rural, and getting anywhere was quite difficult. In the wintertime, you had to walk through the snow through a couple miles to get to school. So the idea of that kind of mobility where you could go where you want, when you want, like a hummingbird, was very exciting.
1: How did you do with your helicopter? I mean, not everybody builds a helicopter. That's a pretty big story all by itself.
2: Well, right? I didn't really complete it. I mean, I was much more optimistic, and I guess that's characteristic of people who end up doing or trying to do what I've been trying to do, where you underestimate how complicated it is and how long it might take. I'm certainly a champion at that. But I did build part of the helicopter. In fact, interesting enough, the one part that was used by my father was the tail system when our hatchery, the power shut down on our hatchery on the farm, and the heat rises in that situation, and it kills the baby chicks before they're hatched, of course. And so he hooked up to my tail rotor from my helicopter to an electric motor powered by, of course, a battery, and managed to keep the air circulating enough that he kept 25,000 chicks alive.
1: So it
2: went, got some use.
1: It got some good use. So then the sky car, we've got pictures of the Model 400, the new M400 design on the website tonight. A million people are going to go look at it because it is in blinking credible, folks. When you see it, wait till they see it. This is a personal flying vehicle designed to be used by the general public, isn't it?
2: That's
1: right?
2: Correct. That's the thing that's really important. It's designed to be particularly safe and to be inexpensive in mass production, so that, in theory, everybody can use it, perhaps as an air taxi, as a rental vehicle, or as something one could own.
1: Imagine for me that everything goes well. You go into production, you begin to mass produce these at the level of Ford or Chrysler or something like that. If you were to imagine that, what do you imagine today's price would be when it rolled off the assembly line?
2: We've done some actual fairly extensive analysis of that, and we're so much today the beneficiary of low-cost computer technology, software and hardware. And what we've really done in this vehicle is replace much of the typical mechanical hardware, which is, of course, the expensive part of any aircraft, with this electronic software, which is cheap. You're talking about a vehicle that could be in the price of a quality automobile, $50,000, perhaps even less. It gets difficult to estimate when you get that low, but it's in that region.
1: So like Mercedes are cheaper even, huh?
2: Yeah, actually it's a mid-price Mercedes, I suppose.
1: Mid-price Mercedes. And for that money, you might get something that looks like the M400? I mean, is that...
2: Yeah, it would be.

0: would be a four-passenger vehicle. It would be, we would obviously be building two passengers and six-passenger vehicles, which is pretty much the maximum you can build.
1: Sure, but the one we're talking about here would be four-passenger light.
0: That's the common one. That would be the one that would be the most commonly used, right?
1: So you could carry four, you could safely carry four people. That's kind of like, you know, a small sedan.
0: That's correct.
1: Okay. How do you manage to lift the weight of four people and whatever they've brought along safely, vertically into the air, and then begin transporting them horizontally and then landing again? How do you, what has to happen to do that? That's a lot of weight.
0: The first thing you have to do is become a mechanical hummingbird, which means you have to have a pretty high metabolism in the form of a lot of power. And that was the critical thing for us. That took us the last 10 years. People have often asked, you know, why weren't you flying this 400 10 years ago? And we actually had the airframe and the undercarriage and everything built, but we didn't have engines that were powerful enough to be able to lift it off and lift it off safely and be able to tolerate an engine failure, for example, or some other kind of failure that would allow you to continue to operate safely.
1: Okay, so how did you get that? How did you finally get the breakthrough point where you had enough engine to build it?
0: Well, we developed this engine over many years. We've been in the engine business longer, actually, than I've really been in the aircraft construction business.
1: Uh-huh.
0: We started that 40 years ago, and we've had a continuous engine development program. Since then, we've also acquired most of the rotary or Wankel engine technology that was ever developed in America, including the production equipment. So we've been fortunate enough to put ourselves in a position to produce these particular very small engines, not much bigger than something you can hold. Certainly you could hold it with your two hands, 160-horsepower engine.
1: So then you're saying the Wankel engine was the answer?
0: The Wankel engine was the answer. It's interesting. The Wankel engine really never found a home other than in some limited sports cars from Mazda, but I think it was always waiting for this kind of technology because there is no other engine that would be cost-effective. You can put a turbine in, but it'd be extremely expensive.
1: I owned a Mazda Wankel engine car. I had one for years. And you know what the really interesting thing was that I found out about it? I'm always one of those nuts who puts a compass right up front, you know, so I see which way I'm going because I hardly know. So I always put a compass on my cars, always. And I put a compass on that one, and I found out the Wankel engine produces a magnetic field.
0: Is that right?
1: And it would permanently freeze my compass toward the Wankel engine. After, over a period of time, it finally froze that thing toward the Wankel engine. Have you ever noticed that about the Wankel?
0: No, I've never had that condition. We have, of course, any of the electronics we have in the vehicle are extremely heavily shielded because of the dangers of any kind of magnetic field, whether it's from the engine
1: of course,
0: or from stray electric fields. So we're very well protected and probably wouldn't pick up on that.
1: But the Wankel engine was such a wonderful engine, and it, as you point out, it was in the Mazda, and then it just went away. And my first question is, why?
0: Well, it was in a specialized vehicle that ended up being quite expensive over a period of time as it became more of a high-performance car, and I think eventually it just didn't have a big enough market. It is coming back, and it certainly is timely. It'll be back this fall or early spring with another extra 75 horsepower, a beautiful new design.
1: Oh, really?
0: Just at the right time for the world to believe again in the rotary engine. And, of course, it's not bad for our project either to have that happening.
1: What are the advantages of a rotary engine over the standard piston engine thing?
0: Well, a major advantage, say, if you're starting out with a new technology or a new engine, is that it's extremely simple. In our aircraft, there's only two moving parts. Whereas in a typical engine of the same capability, a piston four-stroke engine, you'd have about 46 moving parts. So there's a reliability issue. But the other things are that you get an awful lot of power in a very small package. The engine is extremely reliable for anybody who's really had a lot of experience with it.
1: So pound for pound, how much more horsepower does the Wankel produce?
0: Well, we generate regularly 2 horsepower per pound. Your automotive engine probably produces a half a horsepower per pound.
1: Wow.
0: So there's about a factor of 4 there.
1: That's big.
0: Between the two of them.
1: Yeah, it's big. About 400% more.
0: Right, and it's true of the aircraft engines produced today. They produce about a half a horsepower per pound. Some of them a little bit more than that, but never 1 horsepower per pound, and we can operate at 2.
1: In the M400 design, God, this looks like, you know, a futuristic sports car. It looks like something Bruce Willis would be in. How many Wankel engines are in there?
0: We use eight. Small engines, as I said, not much bigger, something you could hold very easily in two hands. You could almost hold it in one hand. They're all integrated with a computer, so it's not like you're really dealing with eight engines. The beauty is that, of course, one engine can fail, and the vehicle will continue to operate. And we've had that recently when we were flying the 400. This is early on, of course. Things do go wrong, and we had an engine that did not operate, and we continue to fly the aircraft.
1: Safely.
0: Safely, yes. It's still in one piece.
1: That's incredible. So you actually have proven that in flights.
0: Yes, we did it earlier, too, with the earlier two-passenger, what we call the M200. We lost an engine in that in flight at one point and didn't actually discover that loss until the vehicle had actually landed.
1: The M400 is beautiful. I mean, it's just flat. Easy on the eye, I guess you'd put it that way. In other words, you go to my website, folks, artbell.com. Go to program tonight's guest information, and there you'll see Dr. Paul Mueller's name. Now, the first thing you'll see is related info, new M400 design. Now, look at it, and when you look at it, Americans buy stuff, cars, because they're sold on the aesthetic beauty and performance of what they're buying. And in the M400, you'll have them. I mean, this thing is beautiful. You start drooling when you look at it. I do, anyway. You've got to wipe off the drool. Oh, that is some machine. Who actually did the design that we're looking at here, Doctor?
0: Well, you know, it's a funny combination. Form tends to follow function in aerodynamics. If things work and fly smoothly through the air, they typically look pretty good. But my major in high school, let's say the course I did the best in is art. So I suppose in a funny kind of way, art is something that I've always been very involved in and very interested in. I come from a family where my sisters are outstanding artists. So I got a little help there along the line from heredity, I suppose.
1: But well, not to mention your PhD in aerodynamics. So.
0: Well, that's the technical part. But the aesthetic part, I tried to encompass as much as I could without getting beyond what clearly is needed to be a very successful vehicle.
1: There are some exceptions to aerodynamic and beautiful. I mean, there are some ugly things that fly, and this happens to be, I mean, you would have to look at this as a sports air car, wouldn't you?
0: Yeah. Well, it certainly has sports car capabilities, and you're right, it does look fairly sporty.
1: Oh, it's got sports car written all over it, and it's also got, when you look at it, it's got fast written all over it.
0: It's fast. It's very fast.
1: Is it? How fast is it?
0: Well, top speed is 380, and at 25,000 feet is capable of cruising well over 300 miles an hour.
1: Oh, really?
0: And do quite well. I mean, it's a high performance. It's not a jet plane, of course, but it has a lot of the characteristics of a jet plane. Small wings, which means it doesn't get upset by the environment. It can be windy or gusty, and the vehicle can fly through that kind of condition.
1: And so, and that's because of small wings?
0: Small wings, right. You see, you normally have large wings because you have to take off from a runway. You really don't want large wings, but that's the only way you can fly slow speed.
1: Well, I'll tell you an interesting big wing story when we get back. We're at the bottom of the hour, Dr. Mueller. Stay right there. You have big wings and turbulence. I've got a couple stories about that. He's right about that. Big wings. Look at it. It's got a small wing. You're going to want to see this. So go to my website and take a look and see a new M400 design, the sky car that Dr. Mueller is building for you and to me.
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1: My guest is Dr. Paul Mahler, and he's the inventor, manufacturer of the Sky Car. You can see the M400 design on my website right now. I suggest you do that under tonight's guest info. M400, it is a real drool machine. I mean, you've got to have one, right? That's the kind of deal it is. Now, we're talking about big wings. I'll tell you a story about big wings in a moment.
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0: few years ago, Ramon and me were on the way, but we left Narita Airport in Tokyo, and we were on our way back to the States. You know, we were going to land in San Francisco, I think, or somewhere or another. Anyway, we got over the, we're in a 747, they have real big wings, and we got over the Alaskan area, because, of course, you're doing the Northwest Passage, and we hit turbulence. Now, this wasn't just any turbulence. This was rip the wings off kind of turbulence. I mean, your head would hit the ceiling if you weren't to, you know, have the seatbelt on. Things were flying around the cabin. The poor little stewardesses, the JAL stewardesses, the cute little JAL stewardesses, they were all turning totally white and other shades. And when you look over at the stewardess and she's, you know, sitting and buckled in and turning colors, then you know you're in turbulence. That was serious turbulence. So, like, big wings, big turbulence. But this sky car could perhaps not run into that level of turbulence, but some fairly serious turbulence without suddenly going down like a rock. And why is that? Why can it, other the small wings, but what about the power system itself? In other words, you wonder as this vehicle lifts and as this vehicle moves forward, how it achieves its stable flight. And to be given to the general public, of course, it'd have to be very stable and relatively safe. So how does it achieve that? Especially with small wings.
1: Well, as I said earlier, you have big wings normally, or larger wings than you would like to have, simply because you have to take off from the ground. So you don't want to have to take off at 150 miles an hour.
0: You need lift.
1: You need lift. But if you've got a vertical takeoff aircraft, of course, you generate a lot of lift by direct thrust, and so you can accelerate to 100 miles an hour before the wings really become necessary to lift you. And so this kind of vehicle that we have would not be able to land at an airfield at under 100 miles an hour because it wouldn't have big enough wings to support it.
0: Huh.
1: So that gives you that ability to make the wings a lot smaller and really size them for high speed. And, of course, that's why we can go fast and also why we have low drag, so we get good fuel economy while we're going fast.
0: Oh, there's an interesting let me stick with this for a second. The stabilization, then, obviously, as you vertically take off, is one very serious thing to try to achieve. And then stabilization as you slowly increase speed to the point where your wings are meaningful in aerodynamic flight. How do you stay stable?
1: Well, that, again, is conventional aerodynamics. We have the wings distributed so the vehicle is what's called inherently stable aerodynamically. It's a flying aircraft at that point. And, you know, we have wings distributed, and we, of course, have our own wind tunnel, which we've tested many thousands of hours of flight test to make sure that at least at this level that we're operating with right now, that it appears stable.
0: So, but the engine thrust has to be a gigantic part of that stability for the initial flight and, of course, the landing as well, right?
1: Exactly. It's really important. And the computers, of course, control the power in such a way that the vehicle's kept stable up until you're flying aerodynamically. But once you're flying aerodynamically, you're just like a conventional airplane. You have
0: sure.
1: Four thrusters, and you fly like an airplane.
0: Almost more like a jet than an airplane, as you pointed
1: yeah.
0: out. This is configured more like a jet than a conventional aircraft, certainly. So now, then you've got to have really good electronics. I mean, now, obviously, this can be held stable. I can understand how that could be done with computers. If your computer failed, what then?
1: Well, what you make sure you have is a highly redundant system. As you may know, many of the fighter aircraft today are absolutely unstable, even in forward flight.
0: Oh, yeah.
1: And they get away with that by having computers that keep them stable. But, of course, they have great redundancy. They have four computers in such a way that one computer can fail, the other one will take over. If that fails, another one takes over. And they've been pretty successful. They've had actually very, very few failures due to computers because of that system.
0: So that's exactly what you would do with this aircraft, that you'd have that much redundancy?
1: Absolutely. Four computers. We call it quadruple redundancy. It's an essential part of the design.
0: Then would it be fair to ask you, what percentage of aircraft accidents, military aircraft accidents that do occur, are attributed to four computers failing?
1: We have no record of that occurring. We went on to all the sources we knew about and could find no record of that having happened. That doesn't say it didn't happen, because, of course, we don't have complete access to that. But we found that the dominant failure mode was an engine failure, and then there were many other elements that cause failure, structural failures, and other things. But we did not see any indication that, that computers played a role in any of these quadruple upper redundant systems. Computers have played a part in failures of aircraft in many ways, but not in this controlled area as we could determine it. We would have to make sure, of course, that that is the most critically safe part of the flight because, as you say,
0: sure,
1: that's if that fails, everything fails.
0: Doctor, would there be, under the worst of all conditions, or if somebody wanted to, the ability for the average person to remove computer control and control flight themselves when in those critical modes?
1: No, quite frankly, I think that this aircraft is, you know, in forward flight, if you're going fast, it wouldn't matter, but you could not land this vehicle without the computer. You could not operate it under any conditions without the computer. Things just happen too fast. And it's absolutely essential. I've had one of these aircraft being flown by a superb pilot who flew it for a small period of time without the computers, but ultimately he crashed it, at least in the sense that he came back to Earth. He didn't damage anything particularly because we weren't flying very far above the ground. But he was extraordinarily talented, much more than the average person would be,
0: right,
1: perhaps even better than most pilots are.
0: Right, right. And he really just barely sort of handled it.
1: Right, barely.
0: So the computers would be absolutely, totally essential. And you say that you've got them pretty fortified against electromagnetic radiation and that sort of thing.
1: Right, because, of course, we have been flying, for those who don't know the history of our company, we have been flying with computers in our aircraft for well over 10 years now. Actually, it's about close to 15 years now.
0: Right.
1: And we've never had a computer failure while we've been in the air. We've had, as I said, an odd engine failure. But we've only, at the beginning, quite frankly, we only had one computer. So one failure was all we needed to be in trouble.
0: What kind of fuel would this use?
1: Well, it can use... one of the unique features of the Wankel-type engine is it tends to be quite fuel-insensitive in the sense that it can use or burn many different types of fuel. Right now we're flying the Skycar, the 400, with alcohol. That we do that because it's a very safe fuel. You know, in the case of a fire, as we know, we use alcohol in the Indianapolis race cars because of safety. So we use alcohol, but we can run it on diesel or we can run it on gasoline.
0: So in an emergency, you could pour a fifth of Jim Beam in?
1: You could. It actually, you think that sounds like a joke, but actually it runs very well in a combination of alcohol and water. So 100 proof would be just about perfect.
0: Oh, really? How interesting. So that makes, at today's prices, if alcohol is viable, then it makes the cost of fuel per mile or per tank, I guess, or whatever. How do you judge it, and what is it roughly?
1: Well, the best you can do, and of course, the faster you go beyond a certain point, the less mileage you get. But the best condition, being flying, the best combination of altitude and speed, which is, say, 25,000 feet flying about 250 miles an hour, we can get 28 miles to the gallon.
0: 28 miles to the gallon? Really?
1: Most people are going to fly faster, and they're going to probably get more like 20, just like we drive down the freeways at 80 rather than 60.
0: What does a 747 get per mile or per whatever?
1: Well, of course, we all rate that in terms of passenger miles per gallon, which is the common denominator. And we actually are a little bit better than the best of the flight vehicles today, quite a bit better than a 747. But that's in passenger miles per gallon. Of course, they carry an enormous amount of passengers.
0: Oh, yes.
1: They're very efficient in fuel. We are better than almost any vehicle out there that flies, including even some of the home-built aircraft, which are quite efficient.
0: Okay, so that's fuel. If you were to get into your Skycar, let's take me, okay? I'm in front of a pretty rural community. Hell, I could land that thing in a lot I have next door, right in the middle of my antenna that I just put up. And going to Las Vegas, which is a typical trip for me, 65 miles, and it's over a little mountain here, about 5,500 feet. And, of course, as a crow flies, and then as you have to drive, they're two very different things. If I could just hop over that mountain, man, I'd be in Las Vegas in just a few minutes.
1: 15 minutes, to be precise.
0: 15, huh?
1: Right.
0: Oh, God.
1: If you want to go maximum speed higher than that, but I'm giving you an efficient speed to operate at.
0: Uh-huh. 15 minutes. Well, wow. So I would step into this craft, I'd sit down, and if I wanted to go from here to Las Vegas, what would I have to do?
1: Well, right now, because there isn't a guide, there isn't a real airway in the sky yet, there will be in the next very few years, you would pilot this too. There wouldn't be much skill involved in the piloting, but you'd still have to be a pilot in the sense you have to know what other people are doing, and you have to know what the rules of the air are so you don't get in trouble in navigation and that.
0: All right, I'm trying to get you to imagine how it would be when it's fully commercialized. In other words, I'd step into the craft and I'd do what? What would I enter?
1: If it's fully commercialized, and by that you mean there's an airway network in place?
0: Oh, yeah, absolutely.
1: Yeah. Okay.
0: Sure.
1: In that case, you would just get into there. You just code in a number, 265 for Las Vegas, push a button, and you can go to sleep. You can play the computer games. You can read whatever. You're going to be delivered. You're not going to be involved in the process.
0: And I'm going to be there in 15 minutes.
1: That's correct. And it's going to land itself. It's going to take off, and it's going to land itself.
0: I notice you have windows. I'm looking at the front of the 400 right now, and you've got a nice window just like you would have in a sports car, say. Is that a wraparound window? Can you?
1: It is for the moment, but when we pressurize, which we were doing, we will have to do for a higher altitude, we'll have to break that up into sections. Right now it's one single piece, but you'll still have good visibility.
0: Okay, let's say, again, I'm going to Las Vegas in this vehicle. Typically, what altitude would I try? Remember, I've got a mountain there, 5,500 feet. What altitude would I attain in a trip of that duration?
1: Oh, you'd just go some 1,000 or two over the height of the mountain, so you wouldn't be pressurized. There's no reason to climb up for such a short flight. It really makes sense to climb up to a higher altitude because you want to go faster.
0: Sure.
1: And therefore get over a longer distance in a shorter time.
0: Okay, so I'd be sort of skimming treetops over the mountain there, a couple
1: right.
0: thousand feet. All right. God, that sounds like fun. Boy, that sounds like fun, and I'm sure this is all you've been dreaming about. Now, you mentioned higher flight to 25,000 feet. Now, obviously, at 12,000, 13,000 feet, whatever, you've got to begin to pressurize an aircraft, or everybody faints.
1: That's correct.
0: So you would do that?
1: Yes, that's certainly part of the plan, because it's so you can fly, you know, over 100 miles an hour faster and get the same fuel economy when you're flying at 25,000 feet versus sea level. So you're obviously going to do that if you can do it.
0: Well, I presume that you're saying it can be done.
1: It's the computer will drive you to the most, if what you want is maximum fuel economy, it would drive you to that. My guess is it's going to be something a bit faster than best fuel economy because you're on a sort of a railway track where everybody's going the same speed. And I'm presuming that people are going to want to go a bit faster than the most economic speed, but you're going to be controlled and be required to go on that particular highway at the speed that is designed into the system, which may be 300 miles an hour, it may be 250, depending on the altitude.
0: Okay. If you imagine it as fully commercialized, do you also imagine present-day aviation as we see it continuing? In other words, large I don't know, jet aircraft or whatever other propulsion system might come along, but the 747s and the big heavies still flying on any given day. They're coming out of Las Vegas like so many ducks in a row and headed toward places like San Francisco that would take them directly in my flight path, in my little Mueller Sky car. And so how do I go to sleep, safely assuming that I'm not going to connect with a 747 at 25,000 feet?
1: Well, it depends. You just have to have you have to be confident that the system itself is secure. That in today's world, it's difficult to imagine because, quite frankly, it's pretty chaotic up there. People have to look around to see if other planes are coming in their direction and often in flight. But if it's really truly computerized, if we have real-time computer capabilities so we know where every single vehicle is at all times, which is certainly going to happen, and you can think about the security advantages of that. There won't be any, you know, September 11th times dates if you can know at all times where everybody is and why they're there and who they are.
0: Where would this be all controlled from? In other words, would it be a function of this Mueller 400 communicating with the ground and computers on the ground that would be telling it where to go and not to go and how to go?
1: Right, it would be a major mass. They have some very sophisticated plans to be able to know at all times where, not just by GPS, but also by geostationary satellites, for local control that would allow very precise, and you're talking about in theory in near airfields control within centimeters, but outside of airfields or some distance away from the city, you would get down to a few feet of control and know where the person is and know who it is too, which is critical, I'm sure, from a security point of view, to know who's up there, friend or foe.
0: Now, we have traffic helicopters that regularly fly over Las Vegas, and they look down on this congested, insane mess in a place called the Spaghetti Bowl. I mean, every city has this, just about every big city. And they show people, you know, tapping their fingers, waiting in long lines of stalled cars. Now, if you close your eyes and imagine all of those cars down there suddenly up in the air instead of being down there, it's almost unimaginable. I mean, would things really run?
1: Well, I guess what you have to consider is that when you're down on the ground, you're trying to get around in a, you could call it a two-dimensional world, if you like,
0: right,
1: with a one-dimensional transportation system.
0: Right.
1: And that's doomed to failure. And all of a sudden, we give you a three-dimensional system which has multi-layers. It can travel on average, quite frankly, close to 10 times faster than a car, because the cars today average about 30 miles, you know, on average, considering cities and everything else, about 30 miles an hour.
0: That may be optimistic in a lot of
1: ways. That's right. And so all of a sudden, you've got the capability going 10 times faster. So in theory, you'd need one-tenth as many. But independent of that, if all the cars that are on the ground today were in the air at the same time, they would still be miles apart, except, of course, when you get near the city where they'd have to be integrated again.
0: So we have that much airspace.
1: Tremendous amount. I mean, walk outside your house at any time and look up in the air. Unless you're near a city, you're not likely to even see an airplane.
0: That's fairly true. You got to sit there and wait for one. One will inevitably come by.
1: Oh, yes.
0: I mean, that is a lot of empty airspace. You make a very good point. So even fully commercialized, all those cars down on the ground in the air, there'd be at least mile separation with a greater safety factor by far than we have on our highways now when we kill 50,000 people a year?
1: Well, we're approaching that.
0: Yeah.
1: I mean, if you're going, you think about the closing speed between two cars going, you know, 70 miles an hour to two-lane highway, you got 140 miles an hour, and they go by each other 3 feet apart. I mean, we live pretty dangerously.
0: We do. And a lot of us die. Actually, and so you think that were it all in the air, it would be actually that much safer.
1: Well, I always use the joke. I say that in the world that I envision, you know, even if a drunk gets on board this thing, the worst thing can happen. He can end up in the wrong city, but he's going to arrive safely.
0: There's a good point. All right, Doctor, hold on. We're at the top of the hour. Be right back.
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1: We have got the incredible Dr. Paul Mahler on the air tonight. He's designed an air car, a personal air car to be used by people like you. And the amount of interest in it is obvious. It looks like we have, well, we've really hurt his website. And I'm sorry about that. That tells you the level of interest, though, in something like this among the general public. I mean, his website's just creeping, is definitely on its knees. You may not get on at all. And so if you don't get on tonight and you're trying to get on to his website, do it tomorrow. In the meantime, we can handle the bandwidth, and we've got at least a good photograph of the 400, the Model 400 up there. That you'll be able to see under tonight's program info, Dr. Mahler's name. Just click on that. And now if you click on his website, you're going to have to be a very, very patient person, or even perhaps wait until tomorrow, but it'll still be there for you tomorrow.
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2: When you look at what's going on around this planet, it's almost as if someone has got a playbook to try to control all these countries all of a sudden. I've always said that not everything is a conspiracy, but a lot of it is.
3: You know, when you start looking into things, there's only certain set of conclusions you can reach, and unfortunately, this is one of them. You know, it's very, very hard not to see things like that when you start looking at things in a larger picture.
0: Now, we take you back to the night of September 19th, 2002, on Art Bell, Somewhere in Time.

0: Well, once again, here is Dr. Paul Muller. Doctor, I'm going to take you all over the place in questions about this, if I can, a little bit. I've got all these questions by computer, and there are some pretty good ones. Link in Lakewood, Washington says, you know, what about just taking a country drive? What about pleasure flying? Or, you know, with cars today, we don't only, even though it seems that way sometimes, use them to get back and forth to work in traffic jams. Sometimes we just go out and drive to have a hell of a good time, to get out and let your hair down a little bit and have fun and look at the scenery. Well, gee whiz, your vehicle, it seems to me, would offer that times 10 if it would allow for that sort of thing. In other words, just not utilitarian flight, but fun flight. And so the question is, would your vehicle allow for that?
1: Well, it would be there'd be a prescribed airway system that when you're on, you have to follow the exact rules, clearly for the safety of everybody.
0: Sure.
1: But there certainly would be, I wouldn't call them off-road recreational parks, but they're off-air, whatever, where you could certainly fly around under some prescribed conditions. But keeping in mind that, you know, this is a small vehicle, and two of these vehicles going at 300 miles an hour in opposite directions is pretty risky. So, you know, you'd have to do it in a manner in which there was a lot of control just the same, whether it was precise in terms of being exactly the same speed as everybody else. Certainly you're going to have a lot of supervision, electronic supervision, to make it safe.
0: Yeah, but I guess I'm asking if the electronic supervision would allow for that. For example, we have national parks all over the country, and a lot of them are really beautiful and wondrous to fly over. For example, the Grand Canyon and other areas that I could think about would be just wondrous to just for fun, if it were allowed under such a system, to fly over. I mean, national parks, why not have them visited by air as well as we now have it?
1: Sure.
0: That's
1: quite possible, since obviously the system's going to be better than it is today, and we do have aircraft flying around, light planes flying around right now that can go 300 miles an hour. So, yes, this would be possible, and with the added security that we're going to provide, you're going to know if there's other people in your area. You're going to have a onboard sensors that'll tell you that there's somebody to your left or to your right, in addition to a lot of input from a central control network. But yes, you'll have that degree of freedom outside of the controlled airway network.
0: Boy, that sounds great. Somebody from Hawaii, Gary in Hawaii, says, ask them how loud the craft will be. How loud is it now, and how loud do you imagine it to be if it were a production commercial version?
1: Well, right now it's fairly loud because the nature of where we've concentrated our technology is on, you know, powering it up and the stability system and other things.
0: Of course.
1: But we're working very hard on what's called mutual noise cancellation technology, and that's when you generate what's called an anti-noise. You generate the same frequencies and then you phase shift it. It sounds pretty technical, but really what you're doing is generating a noise in opposition to the existing noise and moving it out of phase, so it cancels the present noise. That is really the future of this, because there's nothing short of that that's going to allow you to land at your home or even in a city center. That's the next area of major research activity. And of course, you know, now that we're a public company, we have, you know, everybody is really in a position to become part of our company, something that hasn't happened in the past. And of course,
0: I mean, you actually issue shares now, and people can buy shares?
1: People can go to their broker and become part of our company.
0: Well, now that's new.
1: It's very new. It's very new. It's very exciting, because it gives everybody a chance to participate in this to a small degree. In the past, quite frankly, and I always resented this. The only people who could invest in us were very, very rich people who could afford to lose it. Now that we're, you know, we've got this public offering, people can come out here and put modest amounts of money into our company and become a participant in it.
0: Oh, that's a big jump. Yeah, when companies are very small, it's like you've got to be a millionaire to even be allowed to invest at that level, because it's so risky.
1: Yeah, it's not necessarily always risky, but, you know, the control people within the government have a very paternal view of these things. They're going to protect you at all costs. And sometimes some very exciting technologies never see the light of day because they never get the opportunity to raise the kind of capital they need. We were being fortunate over the years that we've had what we call angel investors, people who have quite a large amount of money, perhaps, but they believe in what we're doing. They're patient. They've stuck with us.
0: These would be the same people that saved us recently from WorldCom, right?
1: This is the kind of person who you really want on board, because he doesn't come in like a greedy venture capitalist might, or he certainly is not an institution which wouldn't invest in our kind of technology anyhow. They're people who have a futuristic view of what can happen, and they're willing to support it.
0: So in other words, now you're an over-the-counter traded stock, pink slip type or whatever?
1: Well, we're pink slip for the next couple of weeks, and then we'll be bulletin board, but we do qualify for NASDAQ. I mean, it's just a matter there's a certain time that you have to...
0: Boy, that's exciting. That's really exciting.
1: We'll be out there, and we have already a fairly active market in our stock, despite the fact it's on the pink sheets, which makes it harder to get a hold of.
0: Yeah, but not impossible, and then eventually NASDAQ. That's really exciting.
1: Anybody that just takes our symbol, MLER, and goes to the broker can buy stock.
0: MLER?
1: Correct.
0: That's your symbol, okay. All right, well, you know, I tried to press you to come on the air about 2-3 times since last time I had you on the air. And you always said, no, we want to wait. We've got some testing to do, and we want to have something to tell you when we come on the air. Right?
1: That was exactly my response.
0: Yeah.
1: And, of course, when we flew the Skycar in July of this year for the first time, the 400, that made things very different. And now that we're a public company, meaning that people who believe or would like to be a participant in this can become part of our company, that's also a very big change.
0: Take me back to July. I mean, what happened in July? Tell me exactly what happened and what you did.
1: Well, we have people who are already invested in our company have, in many cases, possessed options to buy additional stock. But
0: right.
1: One of the conditions was that after we did a demonstration flight, they would have to exercise that option. In other words, go ahead and buy the stock within 90 days, or they would lose it.
0: Sure.
1: Well, we did that flight. It was a flight of 1 minute in a very controlled manner, out of ground effect. And that was the demonstration we did. We typically don't fly very long because we don't use a very large amount of fuel on board because of the danger during these test flights. So
0: okay.
1: A 1 minute flight hovering in conditions that sometimes were very windy was quite an accomplishment for us. And that started the ball rolling and allowed us to raise a good deal of capital from these options that have to be exercised.
0: Well, exactly what did you do? I mean, you say you spent 1 minute hovering.
1: Well, we took off from the ground, of course, and rose to about 20 feet. By the way, that flight can be seen on our Internet site.
0: As I just explained to you, Doctor... I don't know whether you've tried to access your site here in the last little while.
1: No, we knew it would be tough, actually. We put on a bunch of additional sites tonight to help this because we've had as many as a couple hundred thousand hits a day even in the past.
0: Yeah.
1: So we know with this show we'll probably see a lot more.
0: Yeah, it's crippling right now. But, people should be patient. In the next day or two, it'll lighten up and you'll be able to get in. So you're saying you've got video.
1: There's video on our website showing these Skycar flying.
0: Wow. Since everybody doesn't have a computer, and since not everybody's going to be able to see this, lucky few will, describe in words what you see in the video.
1: Well, this vehicle is about the size of an automobile, 8.5 feet wide, about 19 feet long. So it's, it's a larger size car, but it still would fit in a single car garage.
0: Right.
1: It carries four passengers, as I said. It has a bubble canopy. It has four lifting, what we call nacelles, one at each corner of the vehicle. And in each nacelle, there are two engines driving independent fans. These are the devices that generate the thrust or the lift of the air. This air is then deflected as it leaves the duct downwards or backwards, depending on whether you're hovering or going forward. So it takes off like a helicopter with the air being deflected downwards, and then what we call transitions to aerodynamic flight, where the air is then deflected progressively further and further backwards until it becomes, as you said earlier, a bit like a jet airplane.
0: Our military has a version of a vertical takeoff plane that I think we fly. It's a British thing, isn't it? The what's it called?
1: Yes, the Hawker Harrier jump jet.
0: Yeah, the Harrier jump jet. Now, they've had some, you know, pretty recent terrible disasters with the Harrier. And I wonder if you could reflect for me on what you know about that and why you think they're having trouble with the Harrier.
1: Well, the Harrier, like any vertical takeoff aircraft, is obviously very dependent on something going wrong with a power plant, and that has a single engine. So if that engine skips a beat, that aircraft is on the ground in a heap.
0: It's a rock.
1: It's absolutely a rock. In fact, that's a very, if you think about that aircraft, it weighs about 20,000 pounds, but it has 40,000 horsepower.
0: Wow.
1: So it barely has enough, as a result of the weight of that engine, just barely enough to take off vertically. It normally actually does a jump. It goes down a short runway, hits a ski ramp, so to speak, and jumps into the air, and then it comes back after it's used up its fuel and can land vertically. It's a very clever aircraft. We got to give a lot of credit to what they achieved with that. But it still uses one engine, and that's not the kind of vehicle I want to get in when I'm hovering over some very hard surface below me.
0: Sure. So you don't see any relationship to what your sky car ultimately will be with respect to the problems of the Harrier. It's all a matter of how many engines you've got. One engine, and you know,
1: we have the ability to have an engine fail, and you can assume, in all fairness, that if you own a vehicle like this over a significant period of time, you're likely to have a bird go into the fan. There's a number of things that could happen that would be unforeseen, even though our engines are probably the most reliable engine you could possibly have. It's still going to happen, and the beauty of the system is that you can then continue to hover, or you can deploy the parachutes in some very catastrophic situation, because we have parachutes that bring the vehicle down.
0: What a good idea.
1: In case that should happen.
0: Parachutes. What a really good idea. And they would support the aircraft in the worst-case scenario?
1: Right. They would bring it down. Now, you damage the aircraft somewhat because it's hard to make an aircraft land so softly with parachutes, but you would survive without being hurt, and that's
0: the
1: critical
0: part.
1: Thing.
0: Yeah, everything else insurance, right?
1: Right.
0: So it would take you to the ground with a bumpy ride, perhaps, but you'd live.
1: You would live, and you wouldn't be injured. We know that. You would just have a kind of a crunched bottom side of the vehicle.
0: Insurance. All right, so that's great. Where do you go from here? I mean, now all of a sudden, all right, you're becoming a public company. You're going to have the financing you need. What's the next step?
1: Well, we know that we're going to be building military vehicles. We've had a lot of interest in the military. One of the problems that we've always had in our business is generating the kind of capital that's required to build a number of vehicles so that if something goes wrong,
0: yes,
1: it wouldn't be catastrophic for the company.
0: Oh, but Doctor, you're not going to let the military take this away from us, are you?
1: Oh, no. No. That, one of the beauties of what we have done is that we have never accepted or solicited a military contract for the sky car. So we have developed this entirely with our own capital, or I would say the capital of some very considered people in the United States. And so we have complete freedom to take this purely into the civilian area. But there's always some advantage in building it for the military initially because it can happen quicker.
0: Yeah.
1: They can test it. They got good pilots. And, of course, it's good for the country.
0: Yeah. I suppose. It's just that great fear.
1: I know exactly. I mean, I've always been very, very careful about this and gone out of my way not to. I've accepted money for unmanned versions of this for military and civilian applications, but I've never got a dollar for the sky car or ever tried to get a dollar for the sky car from the military. But you can always sell them hardware. That's very different. You know, build vehicles, sell them to the civilian market, and also make them available or people who want to buy them for the military.
0: All right, well, you know,
1: that's a little different.
0: Yeah, okay, fine. Let's discuss, for that reason, what the military application would be. I mean, what do you see our military using something like this for?
1: Well, you know, the military, interesting enough, and I'll speak specifically about the Army right now, has this vision that in the future what they would like to do is break gravity. They have a term called breaking gravity. They want to see an airborne army, and I don't mean by that necessarily so much of the fighting component, but say the medevac component, the logistics component, where they can bring a payload, about 4x4x5 foot payload, to the front lines when it's needed in an emergency. And the sky car is that vehicle. In fact, they've even given it a name within the military called a LAMV, L-A-M-V, standing for Light Airborne Multipurpose Vehicle. It's
0: yeah, that sounds
1: very
0: military. Yeah, that really sounds. That's got the military ring to it. Who gave it that moniker? Do you know?
1: A very decent supporter, Colonel Harmon, within the sort of the battlefield of the future. He's been an ardent supporter of ours, but of course, you know, there's a tremendous amount of resistance within the helicopter community, within the military forces. They have a vested interest in things with big rotors on top, and they're not about to give that up easily, I can guarantee you.
0: So there are large forces potentially aligned against you in the military. The military is a very political thing, isn't it?
1: It seems that way. It's like a two-handled thing, because I've had this very great support from someone like Colonel Harmon, who's written very supportive articles in military journals about this, and then I've had individuals, which I won't name, who have clearly done everything they can, surprisingly not dissimilar to what they did to undermine the Wright brothers. The military was a very antagonistic entity with regard to the efforts of the Wright brothers. It is something where something new comes along like that, and if it's not government-generated, they're very antagonistic towards it.
0: Well, if you make Blackhawks, and you've got billions of dollars invested in Blackhawks or whatever the latest is, you might be concerned about what Dr. Mueller's doing, right?
1: Some might. I say there's a good contingent in there. They've been highly supportive of us, and I have to give them credit.
0: But whether or not the military decides to become involved with this, you can develop and deploy the Sky Car, right?
1: Absolutely, and we will. I mean, that's an adjunct to what we're doing. It's an exciting way to underwrite some of the costs, but I believe that our support, because of what we've seen already from outside interests, will be high enough that we will be able to fund this project.
0: Either way. All right. Doctor, hold on.
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0: Premier Radio Networks presents Art Bell Somewhere in Time. 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
1: Obviously, a lot of you dream of this kind of flight, as do I, Dr. Mahler, and others. Well, here it is, folks. We've got it for you. Take a look and get to our picture, at least, on the website. His website's kind of jammed up right now, but you'll...
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1: It's a pretty good question. If everything went reasonably smoothly with investment and production and politics and regulation and all the rest of it, if everything went fairly smoothly, when could we possibly expect to see people starting to get into these and flying?
2: Well, it's a limited number because the cost will be high when the volume is initially not large. As little as 3 years. That's sort of the maximum length that we would expect FAA certification to take. Building the aircraft is not a problem. Building fairly large numbers of the aircraft is not a problem. But you have to pass FAA's certification.
1: Yeah, but 3 years.
2: But it would still be a fairly expensive machine because, of course, the volume would not be there at that time.
1: Do you imagine that you would have to take a test and qualify as you do to drive a car right now to use an air car?
2: Well, there is, interesting enough, there's already a PODUS license for it. The FAA has already a PODUS license in place called a powered lift PODUS license. So they're anticipating it happening. I think the best number I can give you is the one put forward by the head of NASA, Dr. Daniel Golden, who said that he felt that these vehicles would be in the hands of 25% of the American population within 10 years and 90% of the population within 25.
1: Holy mackerel. That's our lifetimes, all right, I hope. Tom in Orlando, Florida, asks a really good question. What is the range presently of this vehicle without having to refuel?
2: 900 miles.
1: 900 miles?
2: 900 miles, which is interesting enough. You asked an earlier question, would the big airplanes still be around? They would, but they would be flying the long distances because 80% of the flights today are less than 900 miles. So we could get rid of 80% of those flights, and then all of a sudden you could get to an airport and actually get on an airplane.
1: Well, hey, the way things are going for commercial airlines right now, you'll be lucky if there are any more of them flying in the skies by the time you get the air car up.
2: That's true, too.
1: Do you plan to make, or has anybody even envisioned, Doctor, this is from Alberta, Canada, something bigger, like a bus version of the sky car? I mean, if you can have a sky car, can you have a sky bus?
2: No, you can't. It's interesting.
1: Ooh, really?
2: Yeah, the laws of physics are interesting. You can't avoid them. This is not magic. This is real physical laws.
1: And right.
2: It turns out that you can get as big as 6 passengers, which is really stretching it. The only reason I'm going that direction because there's a real interest in carrying a 1,500-pound payload. So you can go to 6 passengers. Then you have to go to the V-22 Osprey, the one with the large rotating propellers that
1: right.
2: had some bad publicity from crashes.
1: Right.
2: That's the next appropriate design. And it's sensibly thought out. It just turns out to be a terribly expensive machine that's had its share of problems.
1: All right. Well, what about this? The environmentalists out there, who are already going wacko over everything we're doing, driving around and all the rest of it, they're going to go totally berserk. Even if it's not justified, the environmentalists are going to go berserk, and they're going to say, we're going to destroy the entire world with this. Right?
2: There will be a certain amount that will. I think we can make some of them happy, and the way we can do that is because our emissions level with our engine operating in the conditions is so low that at least that part of our operation can be defended. There's certainly going to be people that don't want something flying over their heads, but I'm afraid that they're going to have to live with it.
1: So you think you'd be able to make a pretty good case for the environmentalists versus the present automobile setup that we've got right now?
2: Right, because the automobile today, interestingly enough, and not a lot of people know that, about 90% of the emissions, actually over 90% of the emissions, occur in slow traffic or stopped in traffic. The automobile is actually pretty efficient, the modern car going down the highway at 60, 70 miles an hour. But it's terribly inefficient, as a sky car would be if it was idling. But there's no such a thing as idling with a sky car. You're either flying very fast or you're stopped and the engine's no longer running
1: uh-huh.
2: When you land on the ground.

0: So we have a situation where the engine is a very low pollutant device in the first place, plus it's operated much more efficiently.
1: All right. Miles in Lubbock, Texas. Pretty good question. Miles says, hey, it's daylight. I want to check my cattle. Can I fly around the ranch at 15 or 20 miles an hour forward speed or cruise over the hill to the next ranch at 80 to 100 miles away for a coffee or whatever?
0: Absolutely. Yeah, no problem at all.
1: Really?
0: You fly over your own ranch. Once this thing is certified, you own it, you're free to do anything you want within your airspace over your ranch. Actually, you have some limitation if you go above 500 feet. But 500 feet down, that's your airspace. You still have to have FAA certification to fly in it, but you can do what you want.
1: Would there be any application? There's a lot of development underway right now with fuel cells, you know, Ballard up in Canada, and a lot of people are talking about fuel cells as a fuel of the future and all the rest of that, hydrogen, actually. Would that be one possible fuel that's being considered for the
0: Well, hydrogen has been used in the rotary engine by Mazda, and it is being used extensively by BMW in Europe right now. So I think hydrogen is a good choice. The problem really is storage. It is very efficient per pound, but, of course, it is very light per pound, too.
1: Right.
0: So it's a trade-off issue. I think it's something that's probably at least 10 years away, as I think the fuel cell is for automobiles.
1: About 10 years.
0: Right. Both those would probably come about, because I think fuel cells will drive the cost of hydrogen down. It'll generate technologies for generating hydrogen. And hydrogen has some advantages, but... I think they're at least 10 years away.
1: Okay. How about the political aspects of this? Now you got Ford and GM and, you know, really big, big, big money producing these cars that go along the ground. Now, how are they going to react to Dr. Mueller and your company producing something that's going to go zipping through the air and make that look like the horse and buggy?
0: Well, I have to be honest. There's no way that I'm going to control this technology as far as manufacturing. I mean, I'm going to have to license it. If this is going to be a major item in transportation, I'm going to have to join forces with a BMW or a Ford or some good manufacturing company. And I don't mind that. I mean, it makes sense to do so. I've already made a presentation to Ford, and I've had both Honda and BMW visit me.
1: Oh, really? So, most people in your position, or a lot anyway, over history, have tried to fight them. So instead of fighting them, you're going to join them.
0: Absolutely. I mean, I'm a technologist. I really enjoy creating. And I have, of course, manufactured products in the past. People who are familiar with the Supertramp muffler, which is fairly well known, was a product that I developed and we manufactured in large numbers. But when it comes to something this big, and if it's really going to have universal use, it's going to be produced by a number of companies, and that would be very satisfying.
1: When we talk about the military, there's another aspect of the U.S. government that it seems to me there would be application for. For example, a GM in Lake Havasu City, Arizona says, what do you think of the Sky Car? How about being used for applications like the Border Patrol?
0: Oh, yes. Paramilitary applications are really big, and they're ideal because, you know, one of the problems with sort of drug interdiction today is that you've got airplanes that go fast, but they can't land vertically, and you've got helicopters that can land vertically, but they can't go fast. And so trying to catch these guys can be extremely difficult because they'll dump their plane into the jungle, you know, wipe out the plane, but survive and run off with the drugs. A vehicle like this would make it very difficult since it can fly almost as fast as a jet airplane, can land vertically. I think it would be extremely difficult for the drug people to get away with when the paramilitary groups have this.
1: On the other hand, the drug guys would have it too.
0: Well, I mean,
1: there are
0: ways to control that, of course. In the world that I've described, where we have a completely electronically integrated control network, we're going to know everybody who's up there. I mean, that's one element where security of, you know, personal security of people worrying about knowing who they are and where they are is going to go away. We're going to know where everybody is and who they are up there at all times. So it's going to be part of a changing world, not just because of the Sky Car, but because that's the way we're going.
1: Doctor, isn't this likely to totally destroy these speed trap towns?
0: Yes, suppose so.
1: Somebody asks about diesel as a fuel. Diesel, of course, is a very interesting fuel in many, many ways. It's used by truckers to get so much across the nation, and the average person doesn't realize the advantages of a diesel engine versus a piston engine. So what about diesel as a fuel?
0: Yeah, we've been running for the last year. We've been running on diesel fuel in our engine.
1: Oh, really?
0: And one of the advantages of diesel, of course, is that it is, in some countries, a very inexpensive fuel compared to all the alternatives, places like India, for example. Plus, it's a fuel that has a... What I like about it is the safety. It's much less likely to catch fire, even though it burns just as rapidly when it does. So we have actually been running this. In fact, we've been running it on a combination of diesel and water, and gasoline and water, and alcohol and water. Believe it or not, when you mix these two together, you get a very fire-resistant fuel that still burns very well in our engine. There's no magic about it. We're not getting power out of the water. The water just serves as a factor in the emissions and in also the safety that go with the combination.
1: This is so incredible. I mean, and you're talking about 3 years. We might see this thing in some sort of limited public application in 3 years. How much of an uphill battle do you have to fight with, you know, I don't know, the FAA, whoever certifies this sort of thing before it can fly? How much of an uphill battle?
0: Well, they have been pretty cooperative so far. We've played a part in writing the rules, the certification rules, because of course, really, there is nobody else out there that's building this kind of vehicle. So when it comes to a civilian version of what's called a power lift aircraft, they've had to look to us to give them some feel for what is going to be necessary. But it's a bureaucratic organization, so you're going to face that typical problem. Hopefully, if you have enough funds, you can certainly speed that process up, because it you don't exactly bribe them, but you certainly help the process if you can provide a lot of capital along the road.
1: That's such a... I mean, it's such a radical departure that it virtually is kind of like going from the horse and buggy to the powered car. I mean, it's that big of a jump, isn't it?
0: It will be, because it'll do so much to change the demographics of how we live. If you can make a 60-mile commute in 15 minutes, you're going to see people moving out of the cities who now live there just because of the inconvenience of getting in and out of that city.
1: Ah, so in other words, it's going to redistribute the population.
0: It'll change real estate values pretty significantly. I would want to be one of the first people selling my apartment in San Francisco if I could, before everybody else moved out.
1: Because that's just what they do.
0: Absolutely.
1: And there is so much... when you fly across America, you are shocked at how much unused land there is. I mean, you think we're all packed together, and we are, of course, in the cities, but when you look at what could be done, most of America is empty.
0: It's empty because of limited access. It's difficult to get to, and that could change enormously.
1: SkyCar would change that right away, wouldn't it?
0: It would change it very rapidly. I think it's an important factor in the future of the way we live, that kind of transportation. Again, in all fairness, I'm not saying the SkyCar is going to be the only version. I think the technology we have is going to be a part of everything that is developed in the future, but this is going to be an evolving technology. We've shown that the vehicle can be practical.
1: What do you have for competition now, Doctor? What else is out there? I mean, is there anybody breathing down your corporate neck?
0: No, interesting enough, there's two sides of that coin, of course. One is that, you know, big companies or major investment groups are not willing to participate because they don't see the future of this technology. On the other hand, I'm left alone, and I'm able to generate large numbers of patents without anybody competing with me. So I have some major benefits from being left alone for the moment. So I feel comfortable with where we are, particularly with where we now have become with being a public company and being able to raise capital in a much more open manner. This is a big change for us, and it's very exciting for the future of the SkyCar.
1: The whole thing is exciting, so exciting. Have you maintained, you know, I mean, you're right there every day, so I don't know if you maintain the same level of excitement about this that you once did. I suppose it's become a down hard business for you now, but it's still that the excitement that people feel right now hearing about this, does that stay with you?
0: It's terribly exciting. I mean, I really, most days I can't wait to get to work because we always have some going on, whether it's finding ways to eliminate noise, whether it's ways to increase the efficiency of the engine or reduce the emissions, or demonstrate some new component of the improving technology. Every day is exciting, and it's certainly the most exciting time of the development now that we have the opportunity to build a number of these rather than just a few demonstrators.
1: You're going to be at the Texas State Fair, it says, in Dallas, Texas, September 27th through October 20th. What does that mean? Does that mean you're taking the sky cars?
0: We're taking a non-flying mock-up, but it's pretty complete in every way. It shows the vehicle, and you get a real sense for it in terms of appearance, and you can sit in it. Theoretically, it has all the electronics on board.
1: Really?
0: And it's been all over the world. We've had it in Malaysia. We've had it in Abu Dhabi. It's been in Amsterdam. It's been at the Paris Air Show. It's been at the Paris Show in Farnborough in England. It's been a good source of information for people who've come to various shows around the world to see it.
1: And then early next year, I hear you're going to have a demonstration of the first production, the M400 model, designed possibly for military sales. Is that right?
0: Well, the model we'll demonstrate will be a civilian model, certainly at that stage.
1: But I mean, you're going to do a full scale demo,
0: right? We're going to what we do right now. I'm reluctant to fly the vehicle because I really push it because I only have one of them, and if something were to go wrong, it would be very difficult for our test program.
1: How confident, as a matter of curiosity, are you that if you decided to risk it and fly the vehicle, it would fly well?
0: Well, I'd like to get away from the ground as far as possible at the beginning and rely upon aerodynamic flight
1: right.
0: And the parachutes if something went wrong, because, of course, the most dangerous region is that region near the ground. We do have the parachutes, but they do take some time to open.
1: Oh, sure.
0: Unless you're going forward, of course. Actually, you don't have to be going that fast. Even 25 miles an hour and the parachutes will open very quickly. But hovering is risky when you're just starting out, because there's just, even though this is a simple machine in many ways, there's still a lot of computer software on board, and we all know about computer software.
1: Oh, yes, we do. But still, the question hangs, if you had to do it, are you fairly confident that the sky car would fly?
0: Oh, we know it'll fly, and we feel very comfortable that it'll fly safely, even with a fader, which is the critical part of this device. We've set it up so that there's no single component in this vehicle that could fail that would bring down the entire aircraft. Whereas if you think of a helicopter today, and you've seen the number of parts that are going around and
1: nothing,
0: you can lose one nut or one bolt in a number of places in that vehicle, and you've lost the vehicle.
1: Yeah, I know we've had recent tragedies here. Doctor, have you considered the implications of increasing the roles of the Mile High Club so far as to make the whole thing meaningless? Hold on, we're at the top of the hour. When we come back, we'll take phone calls. For Dr. Paul Muller, I'm Art Bell.
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1: I mean, after all, how's the backseat of a 57 Chevrolet differ all that much from the backseat of a 2007 Mueller Sky car? The only difference would be altitude, right? Dr. Paul Mueller is here, developer of the Sky car that you can see on the web. It's incredible. I mean, it's just absolutely incredible. And it's coming within, say, 3 or 4 years. It's coming, folks. It's a reality. So we're not talking about science fiction here. We're talking about fact that's about to be in production.
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2: You know, when I started doing this radio program, Jesse, half of the subjects I was really into, the paranormal, the unusual, ghosts, and things like that.
3: Yeah.
2: The conspiracy stories, you know, I was a little weary about these, other than the Kennedy assassination. And all of a sudden, I woke up. I simply woke up. Is that what happened with you too?
3: Yeah, that's when I really started to say, what is going on here? And I started to truly then investigate 9/11. And today, I don't believe the government story of 9/11. Here's the three options. Either we knew about it and allowed it to happen, or we knew about it and participated in it, or these were the dumbest buffoons that could have ever been in charge of our country, who could have all this pre-information. And I started to think they knew it was going to happen. They either are part of it or they allowed it to. There's no doubt in my mind.
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0: what I'm, you know, I've asked a lot of what I can think of to ask, pretty much, and so I'm going to turn Dr. Mahler over to you for the balance of the program, let you ask questions, whatever you'd like to ask about this incredible thing that's coming. It's really coming. In fact, it exists now and will be in, available for first military use 3 years maybe, and then, you know, within not too many more to all of us. Try and imagine that in your head. For all of us, a frequent problem, doctor, with commercial aircraft is when they ingest some kind of bird or something into an engine, and yeah, that's big trouble. I mean, you know, geese or whatever, and something flies into the engine, a bird, and down you go. What about the Mueller Sky Car? Again, I guess you would tell us you can lose an engine and keep going.
1: Right. We will have. We don't presently have it, but we will have a very large cell, what they call stainless steel honeycomb across the leading of the duct, so that if something like that were to come along, it would sort of sift it into smaller pieces before it gets the first fan. But even if it took out the first fan, we have a backup of the second fan. And we've had, accidentally, I could like to say we did it on purpose, but we've sucked in some pretty nasty objects into the fan.
0: Oh, really?
1: I think the worst thing we sucked in was a roll of duct tape, and if you know anything about duct tape, you can imagine that's a pretty nasty thing to go into a fan.
0: Definitely bad.
1: It did cut it up into nice little pieces and set it on through, and we recently had a screwdriver go into the fan.
0: Oh, my God.
1: And it took a nick out of the fan, but didn't do any unbalanced problems or anything. So, you know, indirectly, in accidents over these many years that we've been testing our ductive fans, we've had a certain number of those kinds of things occur without any dire consequences.
0: That's remarkable. Would we see, like, FedEx Sky Cars, you think? I
1: think that would be an excellent example, yeah. Ability to deal with, you know, you can imagine what that would do for local delivery.
0: Oh, boy.
1: And so we think this is a very good commercial application for it early on, and the more vehicles we can build for whatever application, the cheaper they come, and the more likely we can all afford to own them.
0: Boy, it sure would make that pizza guy's job easier, the one who's got to get there in 30 minutes or less or something.
1: that's true. It would change a few things.
0: Yeah. Well, for example, I wonder what kind of operating system. I mean, we've got Microsoft, right? And they've got something called the blue screen of death. Now, it would take on a new meaning in the air.
1: Well, I'm not familiar with that term, but I'm familiar enough with Microsoft that I'd choose to avoid it if I possibly could, because we've had a lot of, in our own applications, whenever we've used Microsoft, which we do quite often just because it has such a great database.
0: Oh, you must have seen that. When something goes wrong, you get that blue screen where you got to reboot completely. I mean, it's just
1: Well, rebooting is a very common thing with Microsoft.
0: That's what I mean.
1: The terminology, I'm not a very good...
0: Well, it's slang. It's not, you know, Microsoft would never say that, of course, blue screen of death. They don't call it that. They call it the blue screen of instruction.
1: Right.
0: But it's essentially the blue screen of death. And in a sky car, it would be.
1: Yeah, we use machine language and C language and various languages, and we write our own programs. And, of course, when you do a redundant system, say you have four computers, you have a completely separate group of people writing each one of those programs.
0: So again, to answer the question, you'd have your own operating system.
1: We do. And we make sure that each computer has a different a set of programmers, so if there's a mistake made that you can't catch or you won't see until later in life, hopefully, then it would be backed up into another computer, which is written by a different person.
0: You know, I was not aware of this, but I'm told by one of my computer folks here that you are a big fan of Edgar Cayce's. Is that true?
1: Oh, absolutely.
0: Okay.
1: Absolutely.
0: All right. Then can we ask you, you know, Edgar Cayce, did he ever mention any details that you're aware of about the Atlantean sky vehicles? There was something about that, wasn't there?
1: Oh, yes. There was a definite reference to vehicles of some sort that were powered by some ground microwave. You know, again, you're trying to interpret things that don't translate very well because they're expressed in terminology that's a little biblical in many ways. But there was certainly many references to the fact that they were airborne vehicles, if in fact Atlantis was a reality, and certainly Cayce seems to believe through what his is the information source that it did exist.
0: So this would be like part of Atlantis Rising, wouldn't it?
1: It could be. It's an interesting thought.
0: All right. Let's go to the phone and see what's out there. First-time caller line, you're on the air with Dr. Paul Mohler. Hi.
2: Hello. I've enjoyed every minute of the show tonight.
0: Thank you.
2: My question is, does the doctor think that this is going to be truly successful without total human control? Because I'm having a hard time believing that.
0: Okay.
1: Without human control, you're wondering if it could be successful?
0: Yeah, well, actually, let's try that question this way. Right now, I don't drive it all that frequently, but you know, I've got Firebird Trans Am out there. I love that thing. And you know, every now and then, not that I would ever exceed the speed limit, but I do go out in the country here where I live. We have desert here, and I go fast sometimes. You know, just for fun. And I operate the vehicle. Now, his question is a pretty good one when you think about it. In other words, if you take the actual handling and operation of the vehicle and the thrill of the drive, the thrill of the control, if you take that away, will it be accepted by the general public? That's a pretty good question.
1: Well, I think that, like any new system, it's going to have to prove itself. It's going to have to be out there and establish a level of safety. That's one of the reasons, quite frankly, that we think a good way to introduce this is to the military. Not because we love the military particularly, but because it will have a chance to be sort of what they call electronics burned in. There will be a chance for you to find out if there's things that are wrong with it. But in that mode, if your life is caught up in traffic, you're going to have a sky car for the practicality of it. You may also want it as a sports vehicle and use it the way you describe, which is perfectly acceptable. But in terms of mass transportation, if that's going to be what this vehicle serves its purpose as, it's going to be something that everybody's going to, they're going to want it as badly as people wanted a television set when they...
0: I'll bet. And maybe worse. Of course, now, again, though, in a car, you know, if you're even halfway cool, you have a standard transmission, not an automatic stupid dummy transmission, and you enjoy switching gears and feeling the power when you tromp it to the floor and all of that stuff. Now, that's pretty much gone with a sky car.
1: Well, you can fly this vehicle just like you fly an airplane. You can do loops and rolls and any of those things.
0: Oh.
1: Just don't do them within the controlled airspace, so to speak.
0: Oh.
1: Yeah, nothing. This vehicle, when I fly it, I have a stick on my left hand which controls the rate of climb and the altitude I'm after. And my right hand controls a stick that says you push it forward, you go forward. You pull it backwards, you put the brakes on, and you stop on a dime, and you twist it sideways or roll it sideways. You go sideways, you twist it, and you turn. So it's two sticks, one in each hand, and that's your total control technology. Now, that, of course, is taken out of your hands when it's moved into a control network. But it's there and available to you early on, and if you want to have that and fly outside of a given airspace where these systems are unlocked. When you're in the airspace, they won't do anything for you. Outside the airspace, they'll be unlocked and you can do what you want.
0: So the thrill of driving can still be the thrill of driving times 10 when you're flying, right?
1: Absolutely.
0: Right. Wildcard line, you're on the air with Dr. Paul Mohler. Hi.
3: Hey, Art and Mr. Mohler. How are you all this evening?
0: Fine, sir.
1: Very good.
3: I'm in Indiana. This is Chuck. I'm listening to you on XM. And Art, one thing for you. George and Barbara did a great job. It's great to have the master back.
0: Thank you. What's up, sir? Would you have a question?
3: Yes. On this license for the car, is it going to be something akin to maybe a multi-engine aircraft, or is it going to be something that's much simpler, something more attainable for the average person?
0: All right, this is a very, very good question. We should come back to this. He's asking about licensing. You know, what you'll have to go through to operate this vehicle. And you said there's already a license that
1: there's
0: exists.
1: There's already a powered lift pilot's license. And there is no skill required to fly this vehicle. What is required is your knowledge of the what they call ground school. What do you have to do? What are the rules of the air? What do you have to watch out for? Because the vehicle itself is like giving you onboard lessons at all times. It does what you want it to do, but it does it in a controlled manner inherent in the design. So it'll be very easy to fly. And as I said earlier, I've been the test pilot for the last 30 years. I've never had a pilot's license. It's very easy to fly. I've I've never felt that I was in danger flying this vehicle.
0: But directly answer the question. The license that would be involved, you envision, would be something that would be in the grasp of the average...
1: It would be simpler than a driver's license.
0: Oh, put it that way. Really?
1: Yes, it's definitely...
0: Well, damn, they give those to almost anybody.
1: That's true. I don't think that's necessarily what they should be doing, but that
0: plus
1: is true.
0: Different show.
1: Right.
0: But yeah, you're right. So that's simple. All right. East of the Rockies, you're on the air with Dr. Mueller. Hi.
4: Hi, this is Travis from Richmond, Kentucky. Thank you, Art, for having me on.
0: Sure.
4: And Dr. Mueller, I'm very excited to get a chance to ask you this question. Probably 15, 20 years ago, someone, a friend, I think maybe a CB club, held out this as a dream. And I think he knew of some development about this sky car. I'm totally blind. And he said, you know, if you had the money, just think you could get one of these things and go by yourself anywhere you want. You know, basically, is that what this is?
1: That is exactly what is possible with this. Absolutely. You wouldn't be using it as a recreational vehicle because you would be using it as a really good way of getting from point A to point B.
0: Which he has a tough time doing now without help.
1: Right.
0: So you're telling me somebody, a sightless person, could hop in, push the right buttons with audio, no doubt, assistance, and simply go from point A to point B, Chicago to L.A., whatever.
1: Absolutely. This is a fact. And it's, I mean, a five-year-old theoretically could fly this thing because the only damage you could do is get himself to the wrong point. But it you're coding in a number. Computers are taking you where you want to go.
0: Trust me, five-year-olds will be in the air.
1: Probably.
0: Well, at least they'll be safe, right?
1: They'll be safe.
0: They just might be away from home for a while. Now, Joshua in Fort Lauderdale asks, what about fueling? In other words, could you or would you or would the vehicle be programmed to know where fuel is and when in need, go and seek it out and stop if you were on a long trip?
1: Yeah, that would all be programmed ahead of time. Since it's a 900-mile trip, if you were coding in a number that was more than the 900-mile range, it would automatically land at some point and be refueled along the line. That would not be difficult to add to the system. The system is pretty intelligent because it is a digital system with a lot of programming power, so you could pretty much ask it to do almost anything, and it would be capable of doing it.
0: All right. We've come a little ways with regard to service of automobiles. I mean, it used to be that you had to have a tune-up pretty quick. I mean, a few thousand miles, you had to have a tune-up. Now I think you can go, like a lot of cars, 100,000 miles before you even get a tune-up. What would the service, what kind of service would be mandatory with these engines as you now know about it, as you think it will be commercially? What would service be like?
1: Well, we will do what's called monitored maintenance, in the sense that you have on board a lot of vibration sensors, oil contamination sensors, fuel contamination sensors, so that you have a lot of onboard monitoring, even as we have it now. The maintenance will be, we don't know, the total length of time because we haven't had enough experience, but we know it's something in excess of a couple thousand hours. It appears from our tests that the engine has the capability of running well over 10,000 hours, which, of course, at, 300 miles an hour is 3 million miles.
0: So you would have the equivalent of check engines soon, that light, right?
1: Checking engines or some particular component that needs being checked. But you could talk about as much as a million miles between overhauls while you still would have, as long as you have this preventive thing in place.
0: So that... It would be so good that even the women who just think the check engine soon light is a cute little thing that comes on, they'd probably live longer.
1: Well, if the check light came on, they since they're not controlling the aircraft, when it stops next time, it won't take off until that is dealt with, obviously.
0: Oh, so it would just sort of lock itself down.
1: Right, right.
0: Oh, that's excellent. All right, let's fit one in if we can. West of the Rockies, you're on the air with Dr. Paul Mueller. Hello.
5: Hi, this is Steve from Phoenix.
0: Hello, Steve.
5: Hi, I've been trying to call you since 1994. This is my first time getting a hold of you.
0: Don't say that. It discourages people. Anyway, go ahead.
5: Okay, well, my question is, anyways, Last summer, I heard a report that the Army was making a vertical takeoff system for the, I guess it was for the Army Rangers or Special Forces, but it looked like it had two fans to the left and to the right side of the shoulder.
1: This is Mr. Mosier, Mike Mosier's, he called it at one point exoskeleton. He also calls it Solar Trek. I'm sure that's the vehicle you're talking about.
5: Yeah, it looks like maybe like the size of a...
1: It's an interesting thought.
0: What is it?
1: Well, it's really a small helicopter in a sense, but instead of having a single rotor on top, he has two ducted fans, one on either side, driven by a single engine down below. I guess my only concern with that design would be if you lost that engine, and it does have a number of moving parts, you'd be in the same situation you are with a small helicopter. I don't believe, despite the fact that he's shown it making a noise, I don't believe it's flown yet, and I think it has some, I don't think until they develop an automatic control system that they will be able to fly it successfully, and that turns out to be a very, very expensive and time-consuming thing to do.
0: Do you think that getting the financing that's likely to come with your change in status and going public, will that allow the production of more test model sky cars?
1: Yeah, we already have the funding in place to build three more in the coming year.
0: Oh.
1: So that we will be able to then get much more aggressive in our test flights and, you know, do some loops and rolls and things like that instead of just going out there and hovering quietly.
0: Yeah, when you've only got one, you don't risk much. So in other words, you've got enough money already to produce three more.
1: We got enough money coming in through these options that I told you about exercised by our existing stockholders that we will be able to do that.
0: I guess a lot of what you said, a lot of what you're going to have to end up doing is licensing, and I'm sure that's correct. Do you think the name, the Mueller Sky Car, will remain as the name Ford has through licensing and agreements and all the rest of that baloney you got to go through? Will it still be the Mueller Sky Car?
1: Well, it may not. You know, we have another. At heart, I'm a technocrat. You know, I love technical words, and the name Sky Car was given by the press, and maybe it sticks. Maybe you don't get away from it any more than you got away from Kleenex.
0: All right, Doctor, hold on. We'll be right back. We're taking calls for Dr. Paul Mueller. The Sky Car. It'll probably stick.
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1: Good morning, everybody. Dr. Paul Mahler is my guest. He's the guy who's invented, now flown, the Sky Car. Not a dream anymore. It's been in the air. And within just a few years, you might find yourself seated in one. Stay right where you are. More questions for Dr. Mahler directly ahead.
0: Now we take you back to the night of September 19th, 2002, on Art Bell, Somewhere in Time.

0: Once again, here's Dr. Paul Mueller, and I want to remind everybody that he's approaching being actually a publicly traded company. You can get it now, I guess, Pink Slip. Pink Sheets, they're called. M-L-E-R is the symbol, M-L-E-R. So, you know, investments, I guess, always about the future and what you believe the future holds. And I wonder what it is that most of you out there believe the future holds. If you think it's this, then that might be a good way to go. Doctor, welcome back.
1: Yes.
0: Okay. Here we go. Just a million people want to talk to you. One quick question. Somebody asks by computer about the amount of oxygen. In other words, on a long trip, obviously, at 25,000 feet, you're going to need oxygen. So what would be practical, weight-wise, do you believe to carry on board? How much oxygen?
1: Well, if you pressurize the aircraft like we do today with a commercial airliner,
0: right,
1: then you don't need to have oxygen because you keep it at an altitude which provides enough oxygen for you. So, you know, our airliners today are pressurized, I believe, at about 8,000 feet effectively. Even when they're up at 30,000 feet, we would do much the same thing.
0: Huh, okay. I guess it would treat your ears the same way. I mean,
1: well, you have to be, again, pressurization is important because this climbs so fast. It climbs at over a mile a minute. So that if you were to do that without the pressurization, it would be a painful experience. So pressurization, again, eases that process and makes it less painful, or at least hopefully not painful whatsoever to do that.
0: Bad thing to do with a cold. Have you ever done that?
1: Well,
0: I'll tell you, to pack it in there like cement. All right, here we go. First time caller line, you're on the air with Dr. Paul Mueller. Hi.
2: Yeah, hi, doctor. I'm calling from the island of Kauai in Hawaii.
0: Wow.
2: And I'm a flight instructor here, and I have a business where I take people up, and we use these light aircraft called, we call them trikes. They're, you know, the hang glider type wing that's certified wing, 6 Gs positive, 4 negative. We have also the rocket parachute system on them. And they are... We basically, I cannot handle the amount of people now that want to come out to go and try this type of aviation. The public, you know, they're visiting here. We have a wide range of people from all over the world coming, and I'm just finding out that more and more people are so interested in having some form of personal flight. And this introduces them to them, and they can come up and show them how, and with the over-regulation of small aircraft and everything, people want to really experience personal flight. So this idea of your sky car scene, I think it's just going to be, it should be just awesome. I feel I have a pulse on the public because of the amount of people that call and want to try this.
0: Huh.
1: Yeah, I think
2: it's amazing. You know, these are similar to, I don't know if any of you guys have seen that movie Fly Away Home with, you know, where they teach the animals to, you know, the geese and so on to migrate.
0: Oh, yes, I have, as a matter
2: of fact. Right, so these are the type of aircraft we're using, and there's many companies building them, and they're very strong.
0: But basically what you're saying is the interest in this kind of personal flight is right on through the roof.
2: It's huge, and it's the age range is typically 35 and above.
0: That's very nice.
2: We find that pretty solid. There's a few of us here in the state doing this for a living, and we all have that same consensus, 35 and above. So people have this type of income that are interested in this type of personal flight, and it's huge. The interest is there.
0: All right. That's very clear. Doctor, I guess you're depending on that, aren't you?
1: Well, of course, that's great. I mean, anything that opens people up to the opportunity to fly, and if you can make them feel safe in the process and also make it utilitarian, where they can enjoy it on one hand as a recreational product and they can enjoy it the other as something that gets them around efficiently, then I think that's the perfect future for...
0: Well, you know, safe and flying would be a couple good words to see get together again, where these are hard times.
1: It is.
0: Even though the stats are still on our side, with even conventional flight in terms of safety, somehow psychologically, you know, the 11th ruined us in some ways. Wildcard line, you're on the air with Dr. Mueller. Hello.
3: Yes, this is Gordon in Pahrump.
0: Oh, in Pahrump.
3: Right.
0: Listening to...
3: KNY.
0: KNY.
3: All right.
0: 95.1. Thank you.
3: Yeah, I had a question for Mr. Mueller. The... videos on his site of his test flights show the engine nacelles mounted at a 45-degree angle, and I was wondering why that is, because I understood it was going to be vectored and not the nacelles turning?
1: Well, it is vectored and they turn. It's a combination, and there's a number of reasons we added the partial rotation. One was that we found that when the vehicles were horizontal near the ground, it tended to suck up a lot of debris. And so we found that the safest thing to do is rotate them partially, but the flow is still deflected in the exit by a series of vanes that are part of our patent.
0: But you start out at a fixed 45-degree angle, and then
1: as you go forward, first the vanes go back to horizontal, and then the nacelles go back to horizontal. That's the lifting pods, and
0: right.
1: Then the vanes themselves go back to horizontal, and then you end up in the previous configuration. But it's very observant of you to point that out, that is a change. It is a change. There's a number of other reasons, but I gave you the simple one, that it really helped prevent debris being sucked into the engine as it approaches the ground.
0: How's that, sir?
3: Oh, that's very good, and I certainly hope this takes off. I used to be a private pilot, and I'd sure like to be back to be able to fly again with a heart condition. Of course, I'd never get a license. But
1: well, you will get a powered license, hard lift. Your heart condition is not going to be a problem.
0: All right. Yeah, it wouldn't be, would it? In other words, the worst thing that would happen, I suppose, is he would arrive dead.
1: That's the worst case. not due to the sky car.
0: Yeah, just the heart. I mean, but it would deliver you safely to the ground. Or maybe the sky car would even have... Would there be, for example, suppose you got up there and you were having a heart attack, could you press some kind of panic button that would take you to a hospital?
1: Well, I haven't thought about that, but it seems like a fairly simple thing to add to it if it's got this kind of...
0: Well, you know you're going to have in-flight emergencies.
1: Certainly.
0: You know, people, oh, my appendix, oh, this, that, whatever.
1: Take me to the nearest hospital.
0: That's right.
1: Yeah, I don't see any reason that couldn't be a part of it. We haven't actually spent a lot of time thinking about that, but certainly we've talked to the medevac people because they're very interested in something that can land in the middle of a freeway.
0: But here you might medevac yourself.
1: And that's exactly right.
0: All right, east of the Rockies, you're on the air with Dr. Paul Mueller. Hi.
4: How are you?
0: Okay, sir, where are you?
4: I am in Omaha, Nebraska.
0: Okay.
4: And I had a question for you, well, a couple actually. First of all, are you getting a whole lot of static regarding the oil industry and how fuel efficient this thing would be? And the second question is how do you define the controlled airspace, whether or not you're going to have... Basically, you're going to have complete control of the vehicle. How is that, or how do you control,
1: well, right,
4: how does that delineate?
1: Well, right now, there is no highway in the sky in the way that we would envision it, but that is being worked on. I mean, if you study some of the, what they call the various controls networks that they're proposing to put in place, that is going to come about, and again, as I said, it's going to be like highways. Every vehicle is going to be going down this highway at the same speed, following each other in a controlled manner. I don't know.
4: Sorry, go ahead.
1: And you had the first question. I'm sorry, what the first question was?
4: The first question was, are you catching a whole lot of static from the oil industry regarding how efficient these vehicles are?
1: Well, I think that, you know, anything that increases our freedom is going to be utilized even more than perhaps in the past we've utilized it. So while it may be fuel efficient, I think that the oil industry probably is going to, maybe they'll be threatened by the fact that we can run on alcohol, for example. But from the point of view of fuel consumption generally, you know, every year we use more fuel because people want more freedom. They want to go further. They want to go faster. And this
0: That's
1: is
0: right.
1: going to allow them to do that.
0: On a personal basis.
1: That's the important thing.
0: Wow. West of the Rockies, you're on the air with Dr. Paul Mueller. Hello.
5: Hi, Art. Hi, Doctor. I just had a couple of questions. The first question I had is, when you're actually getting into the higher elevations, when you're getting to 30,000 feet, you're looking at extreme, you know, temperature differences, and I was wondering what you're working on as far as a system with, like, for breaking away ice reduction, whether you're doing fluid movement or using icebreakers. And I was also wanted to know if you're familiar with Eclipse Aviation and the things that they're changing with actually having the big highway routes and the things like that are changing with the FAA.
1: Well, we certainly are looking at the anti-icing issue. We've got a lot of onboard heating because we have a lot of onboard cooling for the engines with liquid, which can be circulated through these fairly small wings and around the nose of the nacelles. So I think that icing is clearly an issue. You always have to deal with that. It's part of the certification process for all-weather flight. And we continue to do that, but it's not high on our priority list right now because of so many other things.
5: Right.
1: Regarding the Eclipse aircraft, I think that's marvelous. I mean, that's a major breakthrough where you're going to have these small jet airplanes that'll carry 6 or 7 passengers that and the planes can be purchased for under $1 million. I think it's another form of transportation that complements what we're doing in a very favorable way.
5: Yeah, that's wonderful.
0: All right.
5: Well, thank you very much.
0: You're welcome, sir, and thank you for calling. First time caller line, you're on the air with Dr. Paul Muller. Good morning. Hello? Going once?
6: Hello?
0: Yes?
6: Yeah, I was wondering about, you know, for people like in cities that, you know, are just, you know, going like around the corner, you know, down the block, does it have wheels and, you know, go on the ground or, you know?
0: Oh, okay, yeah, actually, pretty good question. Now, yeah, right, doctor. In other words, there still, even with your car, there are certain short trips, I mean really short trips, that wouldn't justify air travel, or would it?
1: Well, I think, let me explain. The vehicle itself is street legal. It's street legal width, and it has wheels, and it's really classified, interestingly enough, in most states as a motorcycle because it's three-wheeled, so you don't have some of the DOT regulations. But it can drive for distances on the street. But the only reason you'd probably do that is to get from your home to a vertiport, someplace where you can take off if you can't take off from your home.
0: Right.
1: Otherwise, I think it's going to be complemented by owning an electric vehicle or something that is just much more practical for in-the-city usage. It's not a vehicle that you're going to, you know, want to park or run around in the city. Why drive when you can fly? So you're going to have a complementary world, I think, where you have electric vehicles or fuel cell-driven vehicles for up to 50 miles, and then for any trip over 50 miles, you'll use a sky car.
0: How much study has your company done on the social impact, the social, political, economic impact of a society airborne, as we've been discussing? I mean, it would be incredible. Besides shifting the people out of the cities, it would change, it seems like it would change every aspect of life right now. I mean, commerce would change in so many ways. It would just change everything. The impact would be astounding.
1: Well, what it does and what this type of vehicle would do, making assumptions that there'll be many other competing vehicles that have similar characteristics, is it makes use of this enormous natural resource that is really unused today. We have this incredible major ground transportation problem, and we have this wonderful medium in which to solve it, but we haven't made that connection. I always say that if we could get to the moon, and let me tell you, from an engineering point of view, getting to the moon is a hell of a lot more difficult than what I've done. And we did it, and we did it successfully. It was just a matter of national priorities. If we decide we want to put this kind of vehicle in the hands of every American, we can do it. It just maybe has to get a lot worse on the highway before congressmen can't get to the airport, and then they'll start thinking about alternatives.
0: I don't know how much worse it has to get. Listen, here's something. In the first years, doctor, isn't it likely that the rich will soar over the poor? I mean, that's a pretty brutal way to put it, but I mean, that's kind of the way.
1: I think that may be true if you envision this vehicle as something that you necessarily purchase. But, you know, one of the reasons we don't like to use taxis today, or at least a lot of people I know don't like to use it, because they don't like to have somebody else in their car that they don't know.
0: That's right.
1: But if you can have a vehicle land at your doorstep where you go out and get in it and there's nobody around, it's like renting a car, really, except you don't have to get involved in that. I think you'll see a lot more usage of this vehicle as a rental vehicle, perhaps as an air taxi.
0: So then the rental vehicle then potentially would, like, take off from Hertz, rent an air car, right? And it would land at your house with no pilot, just the door would open, there would be, and you would have already paid by credit card or whatever debit system we have by then, and you just get in and go.
1: That's probably 25 years away to do that, but 10 years away you could go to a vertiport, which may be 2 or 3 blocks away, and pick it up there. And so you could drive your electric vehicle to the vertiport and take off and go anywhere from that point. And then in time, it'll land on your roof of your house.
0: What a different world that would be. Wild card line, you're on the air with Dr. Muller. Hello.
7: Hi, I got into this conversation kind of late, but I don't know what fuel you said this thing runs on, but I was wondering about hydrogen, because that seems like...
0: Well, you said they've done hydrogen, they've done diesel, they've done, I guess, gasoline, maybe.
1: And gasoline, a lot of gasoline, and then alcohol, which is what we're flying with right now. Hydrogen is a good choice, except that we still haven't solved some of the storage and safety issues associated with hydrogen.
7: What about in hydride form?
1: Well, the problem with hydride's a good way to do it from the safety point of view, but it does add weight that is much more penalizing to something like a vertical takeoff aircraft than it would be for an automobile. So for the moment, where weight is extremely critical in something that has to lift itself off the ground by its bootstrap, we can't afford that extra weight. But I think with time, they'll find other forms of generating hydrogen that will be lighter, and I think hydrogen would be the fuel of choice at that time.
7: Are you keeping in mind, you know, the environment and that sort of thing? Because, you know, like Ford didn't really think about that when he went to oil, you know. So are you kind of like, you know what oil has done to the planet, so I'm just wondering if you thought of
0: it's a good point.
7: Cleaner burning fuel.
0: Yep.
1: You know, our engine itself is remarkably low emissions. We have shown that the emissions out of our engine is lower than the ambient conditions in L.A. in many cases, so that you can actually breathe our exhaust over preferentially over the air in L.A., but at the same time, it's still not perfect, and ideally you would want to go to, hydrogen or even alcohol is better, and alcohol and water in combination is particularly good because it gets rid of the nitrous oxide.
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1: Questions back on our website.
2: So like a frequently asked question section?
1: Right. So if you come up, if people come up with new questions, we'll add those on a weekly basis to our website.
2: So you're pretty proactive on the website front, keeping people informed.
1: Right, we are, and of course that's one of the reasons we've been successful in our business, is that we've been very proactive in keeping our investors informed over the years, and we've had investors that joined us 35 years ago that continue to invest additional capital into our company, because they've always felt comfortable that we were keeping them well informed.
2: Well, you're obviously making leaps and jumps and flights and stuff, and that's what gets people really inspired. It's been a long time coming. I'm sure that getting it in the air was a big moment for you, wasn't it, in July?
1: It was. And, of course, you know, we've had previous successes at getting into the air, but they've been, you know, fair distances apart. So it's always important that the latest one, which is certainly the more appropriate vehicle, was flown, and people can see it on our website.
2: And they will. Dr. Mahler, oh, what a pleasure to have you on the air again. And when you make the next leap, I want you back.
1: I really appreciate the opportunity, and I certainly will join you again.
2: Take care, my friend.
1: Thank you very much.
2: That's Dr. Paul Mahler and the Sky Car. From the high desert, I'm Art Bell, and this is Coast to Coast AM.

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1: From the high desert in the great American Southwest, the soggy Southwest, it's raining again. Here comes that program heard from Hawaii to the Caribbean to South America to North all the way to the pole and worldwide on the internet, Coast to Coast AM. Hi there, I'm Art Bell. Great to be with you this morning. Well, let's see. The news. Huh, what a surprise. Bill Bradley readied an endorsement of Al Gore. So, in other words, if Bill Bradley is endorsing Al Gore, that means Bill Bradley's out of there. So that race, over. John McCain canceled further campaign events and signs that his presidential nod was about at an end. So it's all over. But the voting, the shouting, the screaming. As I sadly predicted, Bush Gore. God, who even cares? This has just caused me to lose all interest in the race between these guys. I don't care. They're going to talk some real different talk. That's what I have to say about Bush and Gore. They're going to talk some real different talk. Their rhetoric is going to be very specific toward the party faithful. And the difference in the way the two of them would govern, in this much, and I'm holding my fingers as close together as I can get them. That's my opinion. There's no difference in the way they're going to govern. So, you know, this is the kind of thing that, in my opinion, gives a lot of ammunition to all the conspiracy people who are always saying the fix is in, and, you know, at the top, the thing that's going to happen is going to be the party thing, the money thing. Can't argue with that, huh? Certainly the way it turned out. So again, my comment in the election, and I will not do this much more, I promise. Absolutely disinterested. Now, this is something kind of intriguing. Oh my, this Mission to Mars movie. I may have some answers for you tonight. I don't know. I've got some feedback. Now, I don't have the trailer yet, the one Richard was talking about, but a zillion people have written to me saying they have seen the trailer. So it exists out there. The websites don't point to it. The ones that you gave me, the URLs you gave me, they don't have the original Face on Mars in the trailer, movie trailer, or preview, as some people know them. I haven't seen it yet, but a zillion people have said, yeah, it's there. I got this email from somebody supposedly on the inside, and it says, unfortunately, the conspiracy, in quotes, trailer was originally conceived by the advertising department. And yes, somebody there did indeed say, quote, I bet this'll drive Hoagland effing nuts. My emailer says, ah, the price of celebrity, Richard. There were two, he goes on. This is we'll just use CR. There were two, CR says, there were two separate endings filmed indeed. I have no idea which one was prepped for distribution. This is not an uncommon practice. M2M, or Mission to Mars, was well tested at Consumer Opinion Services. Well, maybe, but this is one explanation, and I got a lot of these, so it may be. Just let me read it. This is Rick. Rick writes, Dear Art, I just got back last night from a theater employee screening of Mission to Mars. My girlfriend called and said that they were going to show it. She works at the theater, so I jumped in my little Geo Metro mobile and was there. I think the real reason De Palma left town was because of negative press. This was a long, bad movie. I really wanted to like it, and it does have its moments. They actually had character development, which most MTV-watching people have no time for, somewhat like The Right Stuff did, which was great. The audience was composed of theater workers and their girlfriends and boyfriends, and no doubt a few other people who must have been friends of friends. Sounds right, doesn't it? He goes on now. Here's where he fries it. About 20 minutes into the movie, the hissing began, and by the time people started dying in the movie, people in the theater were shouting, "I'm glad you're dead." I hadn't seen anything like this since Jar Jar Binks first appeared on the screen. But back to De Palma. I came home and heard your show with Richard, and I think the real reason he left was so many bad reviews. I don't think any filmmaker of his status wants to face bad press. Well, I don't know. He'll eventually have to say something, right? I have no way of knowing whether this is the way you will or I would feel. Here's another one. I have so many. Dear Art, I've been listening to last night's archive show from the Internet, obviously written today. My wife was able to procure two passes to the sneak preview of M2M, and we saw it last night in Cincinnati, here in Cincinnati. Now, I'm not going to go into any details because I don't want to spoil your viewing, but I will say that we were terribly disappointed with the picture's production. The basic story is good, and obviously the writers listen intently to Coast AM and Richard. Contrary to the possible implications Richard raised pertaining to the flight of De Palma, I feel he fled due to embarrassment. So there is a couple of really heavy raps on this movie now. I wonder if how the rest of us will view this. Remember 2001 when that movie came out? People in droves were saying, "Hey, I don't get it." Actually, a lot of people still don't get it today. I'm not sure I do. I have my own concept of the ending of that movie, but it became a wonderful cult movie. Right? 2001 was great. So maybe this is in that category. You know, the line here that worries me is the one that says about 20 minutes into the movie, the hissing began, and by the time people started dying in the movie, people were shouting, "I'm glad you're dead." That's pretty rough stuff, I would say. But you've got to consider that this is a distinct possibility of all the other ones that we have been considering in this area. Got a picture I want you to see. Tomorrow night, we're going to have a really unusual lady here, a Georgia Durante. Now, Georgia wrote a book called The Company She Keeps. Georgia was a getaway driver, for the mafia. And I got to tell you, if ever there was a classic photograph, the one I'm going to send you up to my website to see is really a classic photograph. First of all, Georgia is, by anybody's definition, a stone fox. Oh, I mean, she is really good looking. But a getaway driver for the mafia. Now, that's going to be an interesting story. You've got to see the photograph of this lady that's going to be on tomorrow night. Absolute stone fox. Drove for the mafia. I wonder how much she'll say. Don't you? Wonder how much she'll tell us. All right, I have some serious news here. This is from all of you. For example, Hi Art, the winds in western Nebraska, eastern Wyoming, and the Denver-Boulder area were up to 100 miles per hour last night and into today. A whole subdivision has been evacuated outside Boulder. Now, you listen to this, 100 mile per hour winds. A lot of roofs gone, of course, power lines down, what you would expect from 100-mile-an-hour winds. But that's serious, serious stuff. Western Nebraska, eastern Wyoming, and the Denver-Boulder area. And then I got this. Heartbreaking news. The city of Milwaukee was hit by a tornado. Now, I don't know that Milwaukee was hit. Somebody in Milwaukee can tell me. I don't know what hit means. It says here, in winter, numerous reports of injuries, damages, especially by the Milwaukee airport. Breaking news, he says, wow. Well, I don't have any other news article on it, but I don't doubt it. There probably was a tornado somewhere near Milwaukee. Somebody, I'm sure, will tell us. Or how about this? 70 cities broke records yesterday as a March, quote, heat wave continued to build across the Northeast and the Great Lakes states. Temperatures have touched 80 degrees. 80 degrees. West Virginia, Virginia, Maryland, Pennsylvania, New York City, and New Jersey will have a cooler day as a kind of backdoor cold front comes down. But I guess, you know, what I'm trying to say to you is, and late in the show yesterday, I read to you an article entitled Science Turns to Indians. And what it is basically that NASA has decided that they are going to put money into having consultations with American natives about climate change. Now, you can read this article if you want to. It was a Gannett News Service article by Missy Globerman entitled Science Turns to Indians. And I wish some climatologist would call me. Maybe one with guts. You know why? Because our weather is not just wrong now. It's way wrong. Everything is wrong everywhere. Everything has been upside down. The weather has obviously massively changed on us. Certainly in my opinion, from reading the stories. I think most of you share that. So, in my opinion, it is time for some climatologist who cares about all of us out here to come forward with something other than El Nino, La Nina, or whatever else you've got to explain away the outrageously changed weather. And in my view, it's just beginning. I mean, it's just beginning. So I want somebody to come forward. I don't know how else to appeal other than to say some climatologist who's willing to discuss, perhaps come and calm our fears. And maybe he will tell us that why all of this is normal, a normal cyclical thing within the weather cycles. And, you know, that might be something I guess a climatologist might say. But And that's fine. I understand why they would say it, but I've got to tell you this. I wouldn't believe it. There's something else happening, and I don't think they know what it is, and I think they want to know, and I think they're trying to find out. And I think, as we discussed last night on the show, that NASA's going to the American natives is not just some political tactic. I think they know something's wrong. And they're doing that is roughly the, in my mind, the equivalent of, how best to put it? It's the equivalent of a police force that has been trying to solve some sort of a murder, some sort of hard to solve, no clues. Don't know what the hell we're doing, murder. You know, finally somebody picks up a phone and calls a psychic. And so, to me, NASA's doing this is almost in that category. I really think that's a pretty good parallel. So, I'm after a climatologist. You know how to reach me. Artbell@mindspring.com is my email. If any climatologists out there would like to come and attempt to tell us what's going on, I would very much appreciate that. I'm sure the audience would, too. We'll be right back.
0: Now we take you back to the night of March 8th, 2000, on Art Bell, Somewhere in Time.
1: All right, as you know, I sleep a weird double shift to be able to do this program, and so I have a lot of sleep interruptions, so I have a lot of dreams. And here's a dream I had last night, and you can laugh at it if you want, but it's a dead truth. I have never in my life, first of all, you should know, I have never been a salesman. By that I mean somebody who calls up people and sells even commercial advertising on the radio, television, or any media, or never sold vacuum cleaners, encyclopedias, or I've never been a salesman and sold anything in my life. But the dream I had last night was like a scene out of Glenn Ross, the movie. You may not have seen that, or you may have, about some real estate salesman. And it was a pretty sad movie. But it was like a scene out of that, except get this. I was hired by this company to do advertising in a world under the earth where gnomes lived. Whole world down there. And moreover, there were levels of this world, and you had to walk down steps to get to either. And I was complaining bitterly about there not being any elevator. Nevertheless, you had to. I needed this job, I guess, in my dream, and I forget it paid $60,000 or $70,000 to start. I'm trying to give you an idea of the detail of this dream, and I went down. For example, one of my clients was going to be this gnome, this little gnome that had advertising tattooed all over him, and this was going to be one of my clients. And I'm thinking, what the hell am I getting into? And the world above, even the office, the scene out of Glenn Ross, that's hard to say, especially fast. Glenn Ross. Was that the floor was collapsing, and the world on top was slowly falling in on the gnomes. Anyway, the dream went on in great detail. It's like I was just dropped into somebody else's body. I had no relationship to my life whatsoever that I know of. Now, I know dream interpreters will say, yes, of course it has some relationship to your life right now. But it was a cool, it was a weird dream, and I felt like I worked when I was done.
0: 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Dreaming.

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1: There never is going to be another ABBA. They were just absolutely one of the best of the entire genre, as far as I'm concerned. They recently turned down $1 billion to get back together again. I think it was a wise decision. Even ABBA could never be that again. Absolute perfection in music. By the way, the photograph I want you to see of Giorgio Durante, who's going to be on tomorrow night, is on my website now. The way to get to it is good to go down to her her name, and just to the right of her name, this woman who was a getaway driver for the mafia has her photograph. And, boy, I'm telling you, an absolute stone fox. Mrs. Soprano, all the way, and more. It's going to be should be a very interesting interview tomorrow night. John Nolan here at the top of the hour, and we'll be talking more about Echelon and other stuff like Echelon. So that should be interesting. In the meantime...
0: Now we take you back to the night of March 8th, 2000, on Art Bell, Somewhere in Time.

0: I'm wondering if I should do a night of possessed people. This was a listener's suggestion that I thought had great merit. Doing a whole night of people who are actually who actually believe they are possessed by an entity. You can see what kind of trouble that would invite for me. And what I would get. I'm probably going to schedule a night of the possessed. I think I'm going to do it. First time caller line, you're on the air. Hello. Hello. Going once, going twice, gone with the wind. Wild card line, you're on the air. Good morning.
1: Yeah, hi. I was wondering if your network is going to continue. I mean, you're on three nights a week.
0: That's correct.
1: And the commercials, you know, can they fit any more commercials into your time slot here? I mean, my God, it's like a half hour of commercials.
0: You know, if I were you,
1: yeah,
0: I wouldn't ask.
1: Okay, sir. I didn't mean to broach it.
0: No, that's fine. I'm warning you. Be careful what you ask.
1: I'm telling you, these guys are really tightening it down. It's incredible. That article on the Indians, by the way, I hope you can scan it and get it in, on your website, but I don't know if that's going
0: to
1: happen.
0: No, I tell you, by the time you have faxed a newspaper article to me,
1: right,
0: and then I take my already degraded fax and try and scan it, bad idea. Won't work. No,
1: right.
0: No way.
1: All right. And, you know, those commercials, it's way out of line. But that's just my opinion. I don't mean to upset anyone.
0: Actually, it's if you want to know the truth.
1: Yes, I really.
0: It is the industry standard. In other words, if you listen to Rush or Laura,
1: right,
0: or any of the others, you'll find the same amount of
1: commercials. I understand that.
0: But I hear you.
1: It's disappointing. You know what? Because believe it or not, we are out here and we love you, and we like to hear more of you.
0: I appreciate the sentiment, and all I can say is, will say, is that soon you'll have news on the subject. That's all I can say. Soon you'll have news on the subject, so patience for not very much longer. East of the Rockies, you're on the air. Hello.
2: Hello?
0: Hi. Extinguish your radio, please.
2: Yes, sir. I'm sorry about that.
0: It's all right. It was my own voice coming back in badly garbled digital cell phone.
2: I apologize for that also. I'm calling in regards to last night's show.
0: Yes.
2: With your gentleman, the Desert Chad, was that his name?
0: Desert Chad.
2: Yeah.
0: At the phone booth, out in the middle of nowhere, yes.
2: Right. I kind of found it hard to believe some of the things he was saying. I saw a thing on either like on a 2020 or a Dateline, something like that, one of those type shows.
0: Yes.
2: And he, the show on had the phone booth on showed an older man that was out there that did that, you know, like an elderly man who.
0: No, this is absolutely got to be the right thing. His website's right on the money. It shows everything. It's all there. So you can check his website out. He's Real McCoy.
2: Okay, what was his website again? Because I'd like to.
0: It's on mine. I don't know it offhand, but if you go to my website, the link is up there right now.
2: Okay, and also with your Urban Legends last night, I really get into that sort of thing, and so I enjoyed your show last night tremendously. I drive every night from Knoxville to Nashville, Tennessee, and back. You and Raleigh keep me company all night long.
0: There was one, sir, that we didn't cover, and I'm so sorry we didn't. It's the one about the fireman who's out skin diving, who gets scooped up by the helicopter that's picking up water to put out fires.
2: And dumped into the fire?
0: Yeah, from a high altitude.
2: I hadn't heard that.
0: Well,
2: I hadn't heard that one.
0: Yeah, it's going around. It's called, and you thought you had a bad day.
2: No kidding.
0: Yeah.
2: The one that I was thinking about. I tried to call in last night a bunch of times and tell it to you.
0: Now you've lost it, haven't you?
2: Yeah, it slipped my mind all of a sudden.
0: All right. Is that your final answer?
2: That's my final answer.
0: Thank you very much for the call. West of the Rockies, you're on the air. Hello.
3: Hello, Art. This is Tawasi calling from Eugene, Oregon.
0: Hello, Tawasi.
3: I would like to encourage people to vote for a third party with a little something that I thought of, and also make some comments on your...
0: So you're going to just give them money?
3: No, that's...
0: Well, see, and how can you compete with political parties that damn near do that? I mean, George Bush had an interior decorator for his campaign office in Austin. An interior decorator.
3: That's pretty sick. But so here's my encouragement. My encouragement is that one of the candidates is...
0: East of the Rockies, call toll-free 1-800-825-5033.
3: Bold face that he smoked marijuana. Now about the global superstorm. I really think that you were right on the money with that. At the end of the book, where you talked about solutions for the problems that we're facing.
0: Yes, the one area, by the way, in which Whitley and I somewhat differ.
3: I really think that you're on the money with the bit about riding bicycles and getting away from the fossil fuels.
0: I absolutely agree with that position. However, I don't think there's one chance in hell that that's going to happen.
3: Well,
0: not a chance. If you think people are going to cast away their automobiles, which rank probably somewhere next to the wife in terms of endearing feelings, or maybe sometimes even ahead of in some cases, you're crazy. People are not going to give up their cars. Forget it.
3: In Eugene here, we have actually quite a few people who have done it, and sitting in my picture window every morning,
0: see
3: easily a dozen people ride by on their bikes, and that's just...
0: Well, I know, but if you took all the people that feel that way and put them together, you could kill them all with one 18-wheeler.
3: Well, that's probably true, but... The point is that there are solutions out there. And
0: well, sure. If all of us, sure. That's right. There are solutions out there, but not... Let's talk about workable solutions. Is everybody going to give up, or even most of the people in America, do you think they're going to give up their cars to either walk or heaven knows what? Get a bicycle. Yeah, all right. What are the chances of that really happening? Sorry. I don't think one in... Well, let's see. Saganism. Billions and billions and billions. First time caller line, you're on the air.
4: Hey, Art. This is TJ from Milwaukee.
0: How you doing?
4: Good. Comment about the tornadoes you heard about.
0: Yes.
4: We did have one at the airport at Mitchell International.
0: Yeah. Now, this is a wintertime... It's just the beginning of March, and we're having tornadoes that far north. Now, I really need a climatologist to come on board, because I don't know what your memory is like, but this crap doesn't happen.
4: No, this is, the news up here seems to be saying that we are an additional city to this growing list of major metropolitan cities getting this type of strange weather.
0: Well, right. But what I want is some sort of an attempt at an explanation from a climatologist. And, I know the minefield we have to go through and talk about global warming and all the rest of it. I don't know what the answer is, but I do know that we're in the middle of a change that they won't talk about.
4: Okay.
0: How's that for a bottom line?
4: Well, I couldn't disagree with you. I mean, the weather around here is... been strange, to say the least. You know, we had 80-degree weather 2 days ago, breaking records all over the state.
0: Yeah.
4: And now tomorrow, or should I say later on today, it's supposed to snow. And we had a tornado last night. So, I mean, where is the continuity?
0: I hear you, sir. I hear you. I appreciate the call. Thank you. There you have it. It's just that simple. It really is that simple. The weather is changing. We all know it. Anybody but a complete idiot would not know it. I think at this point it's far past any lame attempt at just saying, well, it's part of a cycle. Which actually, in the broader sense, might be true. But it doesn't address the rapid climate change that we seem to be going through. Not slow. Really fast. in terms of weather, this is occurring very quickly, wouldn't you say? International Line, you're on the air. Hi.
5: Hi, Art. It's Devin from Calgary, Canada, calling.
0: Hello.
5: Just listening to you on the web.
0: Yes.
5: I've got a guest suggestion for you.
0: Okay.
5: Douglas Adams, the author of The Hitchhiker's Guide to the Galaxy.
0: I'd love to have him on. Yes, I am. Of course I am, and I'd love to have him on.
5: Oh, great. Do you know when that's coming up? Or
0: no.
5: Or you haven't got a book
0: yet? No, you and I just now talked about it. How could I know when it's coming up?
5: I don't know. Just that's all for tonight. Thanks a lot.
0: All right, you're welcome. I'm not that fast. Yes, I'd like to. I think I've said that before, too. I would like to interview the man who wrote that. Great book. Be a fun interview, no doubt about it. First time caller line, you're on the air. Hi.
6: Hi, this is Bill.
0: Hello, Bill.
6: Yes. Is this Art?
0: What's your best guess, Bill?
6: This is Art.
0: Yes.
6: You really don't sound like... You always say you never sound like Art, but you really don't sound like Art.
0: You know, I can't even get a thrill out of that line anymore.
6: Oh, really?
0: I know I don't sound... You see...
6: You sound really young.
0: I've got to give you... Oh, thank you. I've got to give you an explanation of how things work in radio.
6: Okay.
0: You're either listening on an AM station or an FM station, right?
6: I'm listening to you on AM.
0: AM, all right.
6: Yes.
0: There's
6: this isn't Art.
0: You don't think so?
6: No. There's no way.
0: So you're on to me, huh?
6: Yeah. This is a pre-recorded voice, isn't it?
0: Damn, do you know that you're only like the fifth caller to discover that, sir?
6: No, I'm serious.
0: I'm serious, too. You're only the fifth one in the history of the show. You're only the fifth caller.
6: It's all pre-recorded, then.
0: That's right. It's like the movie Matrix, and none of what's happening is really happening.
6: So it's all been done before then. I mean, it's time and time again. It's like a tape that plays over and over.
0: Endlessly.
6: Again.
0: Just a big tape loop.
6: It's
0: a reality.
6: It's not right, though.
0: It's amazing that you as a caller, one of the few callers in all these years, have gotten that.
6: That's not right, though.
0: Well,
6: I mean,
0: what's right, what's wrong these days?
6: I mean, if Earth people are going to be calling other people, I mean, it should be. It shouldn't be a voice recording. It should be a human being that they want to talk to.
0: I'm sorry. The time for human beings is coming to an end.
6: Are you serious?
0: As serious as I've been about the rest of this call.
6: Well, what about your son, though? I mean, you have a son, right?
0: I do.
6: Well, what's going to happen to him, then?
0: Same thing as the rest of us.
6: We're all going to die, then?
0: No, I don't think I said that.
6: Huh. That's just kind of weird. I have a story to tell you about my cat, though.
0: Well, I was waiting for your cat story. It's got to be fast, though, because I don't have a lot of time.
6: This isn't Art Bell, is it?
0: No, it's an automated voice. Proceed with your cat story.
6: No, it's all right. I'd rather talk to Art.
0: Proceed with your cat story.
6: I don't want to talk to a robot.
0: Proceed with your cat story.
6: This is an Art.
0: Proceed with your cat story.
6: Okay. I have a cat named Sean, and he has a stash of rubber bands that he keeps underneath the fridge.
0: Rubber bands.
6: Yeah. And he pulled out a big rubber band that he hooks up between his forepaws and his back paws, and he plays it like a banjo. He plucks the rubber band like with his teeth, and he plays it like a banjo, and plays music.
0: Your cat plays music.
6: Yeah. Yeah, I mean, you should see it. It's incredible. I've never seen it myself, but...
0: Then, wait a minute, this is your cat?
6: Yeah.
0: So what do you mean you've never seen it yourself?
6: Well, I've heard the music that he plays.
0: Who?
6: My cat.
0: But I haven't seen your cat playing the music?
6: No. I've heard the music, though. I have a cat, and he has a stash of rubber bands that he keeps underneath the refrigerator.
0: You are telling your story twice, sir.
6: Well, this isn't art, though.
0: No, this is not. You have caught us. This is not art. Art appreciates your call, but such a call could never get on the air. We have hereby screened it out. So you think I ought to open the possessed line or not? How does that last caller make you lean? For a yes or a no on the possessed line, I'm leaning more toward no. Stay right where you are. We will be right back, I think.
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1: Yes, it is. And this nice music, Lorena McKennitt. She is a Canadian artist, and nobody else is doing anything like it. It's really awesome stuff. Coming up is John Nolan, who is a intelligence, counterintelligence type. He'll talk, we'll have him talk about, get his version of Echelon. And we've had a couple of versions of Echelon now. One from a lady who worked within and says that we're spying on Americans. That's a very, very serious charge. Then we had an NSA guy who said no, he'd be the first to report something like that, but he admitted he was a company man. And we'll see what Mr. Nolan has to say. Should be interesting. The whole Echelon thing is interesting because, of course, it involves us.
0: Now we take you back to the night of March 8th, 2000, on Art Bell, Somewhere in Time.

0: Here is the facts that got John Nolan on the air with me, and it was just as Echelon was occurring. Echelon is a program that literally can listen to everything being transmitted in the world, according to most definitions I've heard of Echelon. From baby monitors to telephones to email to everything you do. Dear Art, I spoke with Peter Klein, the 60 Minutes producer for this piece, about the numerous inaccuracies reported in his piece last night, according to Rod Mitchell. Considering that CBS's sources were primarily from Europe and that NSA would not comment, it's no big surprise. There is a much bigger story here that you could break on your show, and your audience would find what Nolan has to say about it fascinating. I'm also trying to reach the lady in Las Vegas, and, of course, I've had her on the air. So we did connect. John Nolan connected with me, or I with him. And he's in the biz, and has been. He received his Bachelor of Arts degree, magna cum laude, with double majors in international relations and foreign languages from Mount St. Mary's College, his Master of Arts degree in International Relations, distinction, from the University of Southern California, and his Master of Science in Security Administration from Central Michigan University. His professional training includes coursework at the U.S. Army Intelligence School, Fort Hubbard, Maryland, Defense Language Institute, Fort Bliss, Texas, and Monterey, California. Oh, yes. U.S. Army Intelligence Center and School at Fort Pachuca, Arizona. Numerous other courses and other institutions and locations. That's worded in an interesting way, such as elements of the Defense Intelligence Agency, and many formal courses and specialized tutorials in a variety of settings and technologies, ranging from certification and practitioner training at the Center for Application of Psychological Type to Behavior Modeling. Woo. So, there's your background, and here's John Nolan. Hi, John.
1: Good morning, Art. How are you?
0: Oh, pretty good, I would say. Now, this phone has a little bit of hum in it, by the way, John.
1: Ah.
0: You are plagued with interesting phone problems over there.
1: Well, that's life in the big city.
0: Maybe that is life in the big city these days, John. Yeah. That was an interesting laugh, which I'll recall and possibly record and play back. John, let's first talk about Echelon, all right?
1: Fine.
0: You saw the 60 Minutes piece done on it?
1: Sure did.
0: You did. Well, okay. Did you see the lady on there that said that she'd been privy to a conversation with Senator Helms?
1: Actually, I think she said Strom Thurmond.
0: Strom Thurmond. You're right. Yes. Thank you.
1: Yeah. And, you know, that's not really altogether that remarkable. I can imagine somebody sitting down doing his knob-twisting routine with his headphones on, and suddenly he comes across something that he recognizes as being reasonably interesting. It doesn't mean that he was looking for Strom Thurmond. It's just that he got Strom Thurmond.
0: Yeah.
1: And it doesn't mean that he was spying on Strom Thurmond to see what kind of sexual appetites he has at the age of 96 or anything like that, marrying a much younger woman. But rather, it was simply a matter of, hey, listen to this. Guess who this is? A pretty prominent guy at that time and still at this time. So that would be the kind of thing that would pique a young operator's interest as he's sitting at a console, and I could very easily see where you would wave to someone as your guest alluded that as she walked by, he said, "Hey, listen to this. Guess who I'm talking, or guess who I'm listening to." And I mean, when you're picking up literally millions of conversations a week or a month, and as you scan through them, because of whichever keywords the dictionary has caused to come up in the conversation, tag it to be listened to.
0: There is a list of those words floating around, by the way.
1: Sure.
0: Send me the official list.
1: The official list starts off with...
0: Have you seen it?
1: Oh, sure. The
0: is it accurate?
1: The first word on the list is art, And the second word on the list is Bell. It's, of course, an alphabetical deal.
0: I can see this is going to be fun tonight, John. You have seen that list, though.
1: In actuality, no, I have not.
0: Oh,
1: I do not know what the list says.
0: Really?
1: I do not know how long that list is, although I would imagine that it's two pages.
0: It's 2 pages of small type.
1: Every
0: keyword you can think of, and the ones you might imagine, of course, like terrorism, bomb, fuse, kilo, on and on.
1: Right. Whack, snuff,
0: yeah,
1: snatch,
0: yeah,
1: those kinds of things.
0: Yeah, but, all of those things.
1: And all of the variations in the various languages, of course. And so it's not just listening to people speaking in English, but people speaking in other languages. That's the reason that they have so many different linguists.
0: But it certainly includes English, John, and apparently at times includes us. Look, I understand your story about, ooh, cool, look who I found.
1: Right.
0: Maybe. But the other possibility, of course, is that it is used domestically to some great degree, or if it isn't, then the other truth is that we have the British listen to us and we listen for them. Either way, the American people are being spied on. Now, is that the bottom line or not?
1: I think that that's probably
0: The bottom line.
1: But please understand that those are people who are mixed in with all the rest of the people that are
0: on the
1: airwaves as well, whether they're French or whether they're Algerian.
0: Oh, fine. So we share this lack of privacy with the rest of the world, is what you're telling me.
1: Yeah, effectively. But I guess that the real issue is, are you waiting for the jackboot of fascism to come down on our individual necks here in the United States?
0: Yeah, that's some people would ask that question. Sure.
1: Yeah, exactly. And, I read something just the other day. It was a quote of a German professor was visiting in the United States, and he was giving a speech in New York, and he talked about the black cloud of fascism is descending upon the United States.
0: Yeah.
1: And I think it was somebody like Moynihan pointed out that, yeah, while Europeans very often see the black cloud of fascism floating over the United States, it always seems to come to roost in Europe, however.
0: Europe is a lot different. The English are a lot different with regard to their internal security than we are. Really, a whole lot different. You and I couldn't be having this conversation legally.
1: You're absolutely right.
0: In Great Britain, there's no
1: absolutely
0: way.
1: Absolutely right.
0: No
1: the
0: way
1: official secret, the Official Secrets Act would have had both our hearts cut out.
0: They'd have us and both in jail.
1: Yep, absolutely. Under the jail.
0: Yeah, under the jail.
1: Yeah. And that's absolutely true. We have far greater rights, and the very fact that we're having these kinds of conversations.
0: We think we have far greater rights.
1: We think we have. Well, every freedom is an illusion of one sort or another. It's just kind of like one man's terrorist is another man's freedom fighter.
0: Yeah, that's really something to think about. Freedom is, how did you put it again?
1: I think I said, every man's freedom is his own illusion or something.
0: That's what you said. That sounds like the Matrix itself. I mean, here we are walking around thinking we're free and we're private and, you know, happy days are here again or still here or something. And the world is a pretty cool place, but the world is actually a pretty scary place.
1: A very dangerous place. And so I guess that one of the questions is, to what extent are you willing to give up a certain degree of your privacy
0: for
1: as
0: safety.
1: Long as it doesn't affect you directly? I mean, you know,
0: for safety.
1: Yeah, in exchange for your safety.
0: Uh-huh.
1: And I would venture that if somebody were to have a complete and full understanding of the degree to which intelligence operations have been successful impediments to international terrorist activities directed against and within the United States.
0: I don't doubt it for a second.
1: Then people would probably say, yeah, I'd be more than happy. I mean, I'm not a terrorist.
0: You are a company man, though, huh?
1: Well, no, I'm not. I haven't been. I've been out of the business since 1988.
0: The argument you're making is the company argument.
1: Oh, yeah, it's the company argument. What I'm suggesting.
0: And I'm not saying you're wrong. I'm just saying you're giving us the straight line company argument here.
1: Well, I'm suggesting that perhaps people, if they stood back from it and said, how much of that am I willing to surrender?
0: I'm also not saying you're right, by the way.
1: Well, I understand. I understand that wholeheartedly. What I am suggesting is that if people were given the opportunity to make a decision between surrendering some of that and not, then they would probably surrender it in exchange for the safety of their children. It's kind of like the way that...
0: You're probably right.
1: Oh.
0: Actually.
1: Well, you know, if you look at the East Bloc, people who live in Eastern Europe and people who are still very much communist-oriented people in the former Soviet states.
0: Oh, yes.
1: You know, they saw a great deal of comfort in knowing that the state was protecting them. And they make a very legitimate case now for saying that communism practiced, well, socialism going toward communism in the Soviet model was actually very effective for stemming hooliganism and hoodlums and murderers and dope dealers, and look at what capitalism
0: just like is. Just like Echelon is, in
1: yeah.
0: the same sense, right?
1: Yeah, and so it provides you a certain degree of stability in an unstable situation.
0: But other people would say, hey, yeah, but that's like communism here.
1: Yeah, well, that's to a certain extent. Government intrudes in all of our lives to a certain... perhaps even inexorable degree. And I personally am not necessarily in favor of it. Please understand that, too.
0: Personally, you're not in favor of it.
1: Personally,
0: sort of.
1: For it.
0: But you are, yeah, but you're arguing the case for it, though.
1: Yeah, if I were to want to trade my family's well-being, and ultimately it comes down to trust, is my family going to be disadvantaged by the government, or would the government, for its basic purpose, and that is protecting its citizens from internal and external threats, then if it's doing that, then at some point you just got to say, ladies and gentlemen, I trust them, or I don't trust them.
0: And okay,
1: that's an individual purpose. That's an individual decision that people are going to make.
0: But... Well, I go back to your earlier statement. The freedom that we believe we enjoy and the privacy
1: right.
0: is, in fact, an illusion.
1: Huh? Yeah, I think so.
0: I mean, that's no small statement. It's an illusion. Things are no different here than they are in Britain. We are monitored as much as the British are monitored. It's just that we trade information back and forth, because otherwise, for our agency to do it would be illegal for the British. I don't know about the British. They're probably spying on their own people.
1: Well, in actuality, they're probably they've got more individual freedoms from other people than we do.
0: But not from the government.
1: But not for the government. That's right. Their government is much more intrusive than ours, and yet at the same time, I, with a private investigator's license.
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0: 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And now, Art Bell.
1: And so that's one of the other things that you kind of need to walk the fine line about when you're trying to assess the level of problems in a person's privacy, on a personal privacy level. That is to say, which bureaucrats are willing to actually break all of the laws that were put into place by the Congress in order to monitor and provide oversight of the intelligence community during the 1970s. Who is really willing to go to jail for violating certain
2: But technically, these, you know, unless you want to talk about Echelon actually spying on Americans as a regular practice, it doesn't matter. I mean, if the British are doing the work for us with a wink and a nod, passing the information to us, then, you know, what's the diff? I mean, we American citizens have got to face straight up to it. We're being monitored full time. Full time. All of our stuff, emails, telephone calls, not listened to all the time, but monitored all the time.
1: Right. And there's a great
2: chance. That's a serious, serious thing.
1: Yeah.
2: When you think about it.
1: Right.
2: Really serious.
1: And what you've got to do is decide, what am I going to do about that? If I were to be doing something about it, I would not reduce my my conversations to a cell phone or to a landline phone. I would not.
2: How about this? Kilo, kilo, kilo. I'm mad as hell, and I'm not going to take it anymore.
1: Yep, bing. Art Bell. Wing, wing, wing, wing, wing, down in the middle of the desert. There he is.
2: That's right.
1: Scurrying about.
2: That's right. Hold it right there. Kilo, kilo, kilo. I'm mad as hell, and we may not take it anymore.
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0: known tunes, but I love it. It's always been my favorite, actually. I don't know why. I think it's the background. That music. Anyway, good morning, everybody. We're talking to another spook. Probably object to that phrase. John Nolan. And we're talking to him about Echelon and privacy and whether we really want to trade the privacy we have. You know, actually, I guess academically you can consider that question if you want to, but the fact of the matter is that we weren't asked about that, or at least I don't remember being asked about that. Would I be willing to trade the privacy that I thought I had, this little world that I was living in, this bubble that I had, thinking that my phone calls and emails were really private? Nobody ever asked me if I'd be willing to trade it. They just, you know, they took it away.
1: Now we take you back to the night of March 8th, 2000, on Art Bell, Somewhere in Time.

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1: This is one of Mr. Presley's lesser...

0: I'd like to warn that computer running those commercials that I have shot machines before. I really have. I shot a computer once, an entire computer. So if you in your electronic blackness can hear me in there in that machine, that's two. That's two. When we get to three, it's bullet hole time. Now, very briefly, Daryl, a friend who faxes frequently, with regard to my final caller of the last hour, said, I wonder if that caller voted in Tuesday's primary. Then again, I don't. For those of you who heard that caller. All right, back to John Nolan. As I said, it's kind of fun to talk to a spook because you can ask all kinds of questions that they can only answer in certain ways. But, you know, you do your best, and it's fun to try. Hi, John.
1: Hi, Art.
0: So, now, do you see what I'm saying when I say, when you pose the question to us about whether we'd give up that much safety for, give up that much privacy for that much safety.
1: Right.
0: It's not like you're asking us before you do it.
1: That's true.
0: What I'm saying is they didn't ask us.
1: They didn't ask you. That's well, right. As a matter of fact, this has all been part of a very mystical and serpentine process by which I'm actually on your show tonight because Bill Casey asked me or assigned me to ask you tonight if you're willing to surrender in the interest of your personal safety. You know, Bill Casey now, of course, the former CIA director who's been dead for 8 or 9 years. It was a very long-distance call. But he asked me to ask you if you're willing tonight. So are you willing? So obviously you're not. But, you know,
0: I don't know. The answer is, I'll give you my answer right now. I don't know.
1: Yeah.
0: I'm thinking about it. I'm thinking about it. That's my honest answer. I really don't know. I'm not prepared to give you an answer.
1: Well, how about this? Let me ask you the question. Now,
0: what I'm pissed off about is the fact that I wasn't asked.
1: Right.
0: You understand that? They're listening to me, and I wasn't asked.
1: I understand. And that's a real concern that a lot of people have justifiably got.
0: Well,
1: so I guess the question is, what do you do about it? And that's the next logical follow-on question, is what do you do about it? And
0: well,
1: I think that there are some things that you can do about it.
0: Yeah, you could try to have some law passed that the U.S. could not receive intelligence on any domestic electronic transmission from any other country. But I figure that's about one in a billion.
1: Yeah, well, I mean, it gets to kind of like the issue of gun control. You're going to pass another law because a six-year-old shot another six-year-old? I mean, another law is not going to help, right? And you know as well as I do that, and as all of your listeners know, that laws are essentially just like locks. I mean, they're put there to keep honest people out of your house. Right, mm-hmm. Laws are put there to keep honest people from doing bad things, and lawbreakers have a tendency to do that anyway.
0: Yes.
1: So I guess that the issue is, if you want to go beyond trying to cause that one in a billion piece of legislation to make it up the chain, then what do? You take some personal actions, and there are personal actions that you can take as companies take action.
0: Like what?
1: Well, for example, you know, you remember last time I was on, we were talking about my book, Confidential. And the third section of that is all dedicated to helping a company protect itself. But, you know, the exact same principles apply when you're protecting yourself, not just your company.
0: Give me a specific.
1: Okay. First thing is, you know, you got to have a rational level of awareness of what the threat is to you. And who poses that threat to you?
0: Well, I don't know that though. I know I'm being listened to. And I don't know what kind of threat that may represent.
1: Sure. Well, on one level, you say everybody now understands, courtesy of you and many other people, that Echelon is capable of intercepting every phone call that
0: everybody makes.
1: That everybody makes.
0: Yeah.
1: So that means. I will not discuss anything over a telephone, line that I wouldn't want my mother to know about, or that I wouldn't want on the front page of the Wall Street Journal. I mean, there are very few times.
0: But that includes a whole lot of stuff, John.
1: Oh, sure it does.
0: I mean, a whole lot of stuff. I mean, let's face real facts here. There's a lot of guys who've got mistresses.
1: Sure.
0: There are a lot of guys who probably have mistresses of the same sex.
1: Yeah.
0: There's a lot of guys who have a lot of secrets
1: out there.
0: Sure. A lot of guys who have gone to visit a hooker, mm-hmm. and their wife doesn't know about it.
1: Yep.
0: There's, boy, we could just go on and on in every category you can. Business.
1: Sure.
0: Gee whiz, there's secrets you wouldn't want a competitor to know about. If you were an inventor, you might have a really big secret until the patent was approved.
1: You're absolutely right.
0: And all of these things could be at risk.
1: Right. And that's what I'm suggesting, is that if you don't have an awareness of that to begin with, then you're going to go off willy-nilly and you're going to say the wrong things in the wrong places through the wrong medium.
0: Yeah.
1: And it's going to have the chance of being picked up and identified with you, and et cetera. And then you have to have an understanding of what it is that is important for you to protect. I mean, that's at the very core of it. What is it that I want to protect? If I don't have one, but if I were to have a mistress, then I would say I want to maintain a certain level of secrecy.
0: Are you married?
1: Oh, 31 years. Matter of fact, today is our anniversary.
0: Today is your 31st anniversary. Happy anniversary, Jim.
1: Thank you.
0: This would
1: wife.
0: Be a very poor day for you to say on the radio, actually, I've got a mistress. So would I really... Now, let's reason this out. If you really did have a mistress, would you be likely today to admit it?
1: Oh, probably not.
0: Uh-huh, okay.
1: Probably not. And I certainly wouldn't with some of my friends, anyway, who know that my wife is a nurse and she works with sharp objects. And
0: I see. Well, I just, you know,
1: she knows all about John Wayne Bobbitt and stuff.
0: I wanted to be clear on that, and I'm clear now.
1: So the deal is that if you
0: she
1: know...
0: She may not
1: that,
0: be, but I am.
1: She may not. As a matter of fact, that's why she's sleeping upstairs.
0: these shows are archived.
1: Yes. The deal is that if you know what it is that you need to protect, whether it's your secret patent application elements,
0: yep.
1: whether it's your mistress, whether it's your bank account, whether it's the dope that you're selling to the guy down the street, whatever it is,
0: yep.
1: and you know that that's got certain nuggets to it, then you just don't place those nuggets out there where the people can find them. You don't put them in the newspaper, yep. you don't talk about them over the phone, and etc. The second part of it is knowing who can get that from you, who has an interest in getting that from you.
0: Okay, so, may I ask you a question?
1: Sure.
0: I know that a bunch of the high-profile drug dealers in South America that uh-huh. were caught with the help of Echelon.
1: Yep, mm-hmm. You're right.
0: And now they've had some pretty big busts here in this country, too.
1: Yes.
0: Is it not reasonable to conclude that... a lot of those have been with the help of the British version of Echelon.
1: That would be a reasonable conclusion, I would
0: right.
1: think. Yeah.
0: Okie dokie.
1: What I would suggest even further is that from time to time, when you hear an explanation for how a terrorist activity was prevented,
0: yep.
1: or a law enforcement breakthrough occurred.
0: Sure. You know, I'll give you all of this is happening, yep. and that it is to our benefit as
1: yep. and the,
0: society.
1: And the important part is that maybe half of the time, you're only given part of the story as to how they uncovered it.
0: Oh, I firmly believe that. And
1: right?
0: most successes of Echelon or programs like it are the ones that you never, ever know about. You're never going to hear about them.
1: And that's absolutely true.
0: The good things they did.
1: And that's absolutely true. You know, there's another element, and it's who is going to use what it is that they've gotten from you. Now, we've so far talked about Echelon and American, well, it's all UCUSA thing. That is the UK, the United States, Australia,
0: yep.
1: New Zealand, and Canada. Those are the five countries involved in the Echelon project, right?
0: That share.
1: Yeah. You must also understand that there is a French Elan as well. that is a joint venture between the Germans and the French.
0: Well, no, there's a surprise. Usually the French don't want a damn thing to do with anybody else. They do it themselves.
1: Well, that's, well, you know, back in the days of the the Cold War, the East Germans had a terribly difficult time with their signals intercept sites being able to pick up American military, American, German, and British military and aerospace defense industry information from Bavaria and southern Germany and Bavaria, right?
0: And so
1: what they did was, because they couldn't get enough coverage there, they relied upon their ability to penetrate the French, who were monitoring the Brits, the Americans, and the Germans. And then when the French were downloading their stuff and sending it back to Paris from BCT and Mont-Valérien, their primary listening stations, that's when the East Germans put the grabs on the information that the French had already collected against the Americans, the Brits, and the Germans.
0: Oh, yeah. See, I imagine all that, and I imagine very high deals made and swaps of information made, and
1: yep.
0: My imagination just virtually runs away with me, John, and I don't think I'm wrong.
1: No, let's go to another piece of it, though, that may be a little bit more close to home, that you may even find of some interest, and it may have been what Rod was talking about.
0: Yeah.
1: As you know, my company, the whole reason for my book and the whole reason for me being on with you tonight is that I'm a former intelligence officer. And that now we do business intelligence work. Companies hire us to find out what their competitors are doing and to help protect them from their competitors.
0: Right.
1: And we don't operate just in the United States. We operate outside the country as well.
0: No kidding.
1: And
0: in the private sector, you operate outside as well.
1: Oh, absolutely. Today we undertook two new projects in Eastern Europe. One in the Czech Republic and one in the Slovak Republic. Not unusual. And who are we using? We're using people who are our former intelligence adversaries. Okay?
0: Really?
1: Oh, absolutely. We have a group of folks that have offices in Kiev and Moscow who are former KGB and GRU guys. And we meet them now. We've got a kind
0: so
1: of...
0: So, in other words, we all know that Russia is falling apart.
1: Yep.
0: Virtually, truly falling apart, basket case time.
1: You got it, right.
0: And so you're saying you've hired former KGB agents.
1: Oh, sure.
0: Because they need the bucks, that's for sure.
1: Sure. They're in business just like we're in business. And they have access to information of competitive value relating to businesses in the former Europe, in the former Soviet states. And when we have clients who are interested in doing business in those areas, they come to us and say, do you have people whom you can access there?
0: Yeah.
1: And the answer is yes. We've built up a network around the world of former intelligence officers from a variety of friendly and not so former friendly countries. And when we're getting information on behalf of our clients, we're using a wide range of people like that. Okay? So this group of former KGB GRU guys made me an interesting offer not too long ago, probably 10 months ago. We haven't taken them up on it. We haven't had an occasion to do it yet.
0: What kind of offer?
1: Well, let me tell you what this offer was. Are you familiar with Lourdes? Do you know what Lourdes is? Lourdes is a listening station that the Russians, or that the Soviets, built back in the days of the Cold War and put on the island of Cuba to listen to intercept U.S. military and political telephone conversations up and down from the Gulf Coast up to Maine.
0: All right, look, okay? Never for one second did I doubt that that was there. Sure.
1: Okay. Now, in the high point of the Cold War, there were about 1,200 people there, okay, Russians, mostly English speakers, and some Spanish speakers,
0: right,
1: who would be intercepting voice communications along the eastern seaboard and up the Gulf Coast, up the Mississippi.
0: Yes.
1: Now, you know that in the early 90s, their economy started to go toes up.
0: Oh, yes, indeed.
1: And as a result, they had to withdraw all of their forces from the group of Soviet forces in Eastern Europe, and a massive amount of the aid that they had been going to Cuba and other places
0: got cut off.
1: I know. And so you would think that those 1,200 people sitting there at Lourdes would have gone away, right?
0: Well, or at least they certainly would have been downsized, the
1: Russian
0: version of downsized.
1: And that's exactly what did happen. In the KGB and GRU presence in the United States, they went from about 250 officers in the United States down to like 70-something. Last fall, they were back up over 400.
0: Really?
1: In the United States. This is case officers operating in the United States.
0: Wow.
1: Oh, yeah. There's a bunch of material on that. As a matter of fact, Mr. Gore talked to Kruchkov about that, and Kruchkov told him, stick it in your ear. You know, Al said, hey, get these guys out of here. Why are you sending so many more spies to the United States?
0: Yeah.
1: We're supposed to be friends. And he said, hey, we'll do what we want to do. But the interesting thing
0: to be honest, though, that's no different than the French.
1: Oh, no, that's no different than the French. But the interesting part is that at Lourdes now there are 2,300 people. And what are they collecting?
0: I don't know.
1: They're collecting economic and personal information now.
0: But the funny part is...
1: And it is available for sale.
0: But
1: it's available for sale.
0: It's available for sale. Great. Oh, now that's just really spiffy. So then are you telling me that an American citizen, if he knew the right route to go and had the money,
1: right,
0: could purchase information about a corporation's activities in America?
1: Yes.
0: Holy crap.
1: But he could buy it from the Russians, who have got everything for sale. So that's the scary thing as far as I'm concerned, not whether the American government...
0: I agree. Holy. Good Lord. That's...
1: I mean, that's what these fellows have advised me is available. And I have no reason to disbelieve them because they provided this all manner.
0: Oh, I have no reason to disbelieve it either,
1: stuff
0: John.
1: Either.
0: Hold on, John. That's a real oh my God item. So if you want to buy information on your corporate enemy and you have enough money in the right path, the spooks listen and tell you.
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1: We've got a spook on tonight. His name is John Nolan. I say that with affection. He'll be right back.

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1: Now, I want you all to understand that actually, I understand intellectually the need for the kind of security that we're talking about tonight. Drastic as it may be, I actually do understand the need for it. The others are doing it. We've got to do it for our own national protection. I mean, that's something we have to do. But we also, at least apparently, have enough freedom to be able to talk about what's really going on and tell you what the other side of the matrix looks like. You know, the one you're living in. And this is what it looks like.

0: 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Tonight's program originally aired March 8, 2000.
1: Well, my guest is John Nolan. We'll tell you about his book in a moment, because he's been very kind and hadn't plugged anything, so we'll have him do that. He does have a book, and he's being pretty straight with us all, I think, which is interesting. And, I mean, you know, to some degree, obviously, whenever you're talking to somebody like this, you have to, listen a little bit between the lines. But to his credit, thus far, not that far between the lines, and every laugh tells you something.
0: ...2000 on Art Bell, Somewhere in Time.

0: right, we're about to go to the phones, and this ought to be really, really interesting. John Nolan, however, has a book out. Is it two books now? I don't know.
1: It's just the one right now.
0: The one right now, and that book is?
1: Confidential.
0: And what is it?
1: And it's uncovering your competitors' top business secrets and protecting your own.
0: And protecting your own.
1: Protecting your own, which is what I was alluding to earlier, that companies have to take certain measures to protect themselves, and so do individuals. And individuals can follow the same format that's laid out in that whole third of the book on protecting themselves, developing the appropriate countermeasures to whatever it is that you see the people who are working against you are using. Say, for example, you got people going through your trash can looking for your credit card bills.
0: Right.
1: Then obviously what you do is you start either burning them or shredding them.
0: Yep.
1: You don't put the things out in your trash can.
0: I've always done that.
1: Well, not everybody does, you know. And I'm not here hawking shredders at your local Office Depot or anything like that. But
0: that's a good idea. We could sell a shredder, and I bet we'd. If I had a shredder to offer tonight, I bet I'd sell a zillion of them.
1: You could well make sure that you get a crosscut shredder, not one of the strip shredders, because crosscut shredders are infinitely better.
0: Crosscut better. So you've got to have a crosscut.
1: Yeah.
0: In other words, it not only makes the thin little lines, but then cuts across them.
1: Right, and it'll cut it into things that are about an eighth inch square, as opposed to
0: rendering it to the point where even the best puzzle person in the entire world would throw up their hands and say, "Get me out of here."
1: One would hope. Well, one would hope that if he's serious about it, he doesn't throw his hands up, because then another 10 million pieces of confetti will fly all over.
0: So that is effective, though.
1: Yeah, absolutely. And, you know, it's really surprising. People think that, I'll just tear this in quarters. You know, when we're doing penetration projects, when companies hire us to find out what their vulnerabilities are, and we'll do some waste archaeology, that is
0: there I fail. I tear it in as many pieces as I can hand, and that's it.
1: Well, you know, most people, when they go to tear something up that's got some importance, they tear it into quarters and then throw it into the trash can.
0: Yeah.
1: What does that do? That sets off a signal light for our guys. Oh, good. They thought this was sensitive enough that they would tear it in quarters. And so, I mean, it takes hours and hours and hours, of course, to try and figure out how those four pieces of paper go back together again.
0: Yeah, but if a credit card company got some application
1: right. That
0: was all messed up, crumpled up, and obviously scotch taped together.
1: Sure.
0: Wouldn't they, one would hope.
1: Well, they wouldn't do that. You see, what they would do is they would put that all together, okay? You take the four pieces, or however many,
0: yeah,
1: and then you put them all together, and you see what the draft of the application looks like, and then you just fill it out in your own hand. And then that way, when the signature goes in for the credit card people, then, and with the phony address to which you're having the...
0: Then it's your signature.
1: Then it's your signature.
0: Oh, God.
1: I mean, that's the whole nature of that beast. I'm not trying to tell people how to be crooks, because crooks already know how
0: to be. It's interesting you brought up the word beast.
1: Well, yeah. 666 on your forehead.
0: And a lot of people think that these things that we're talking about right now...
1: don't happen.
0: No. No, yeah. They don't think that. They think these... Well, maybe some do, but they're just naive.
1: Right.
0: A lot of other people, though, think that this is, in fact, the sign of the beast. Would you disabuse them of that thinking?
1: Well, I guess that now you're getting into my theology a little bit.
0: A little. I mean, would you disabuse that notion?
1: No, I would not.
0: You wouldn't?
1: No, I would not, simply because I try and look at the history of our civilization, and I look at people doing things now that 10 years ago, 15 years, 30 years ago, 50 years, 100 years ago, they would never have thought about doing to their fellow man. And there has to be some influence. I mean, I really believe in the balance between good and evil. And, I mean, you know, I spent 20-plus years in the intelligence community, was looking after things that I thought had relationship to the forces of good versus the forces of evil. And I firmly and fully believe that somebody is an influencing agent, either for good or for bad. And in our situation these days, we've got an awful lot of evil about in the world.
0: Yes, but is there any place in the world to equal the intelligence agency with regard to its view of good and bad, and any place where it is more mixed, where it is harder to delineate between good and bad than in the kind of work you do?
1: Well, you know, that's really a tough, very, that's a very tough and a very good question, Art. People who do intelligence work are expected on one hand to do some of the most difficult and, I won't be dramatic by saying most dangerous stuff, but challenging, intellectually challenging and many times physically challenging, spiritually challenging as well in many respects. And sometimes, often, very important things, okay? And in so doing, you make a value judgment as to whether this is more important than that. And as a result, you say, some eggs may have to get broken in order to make this omelet.
0: Uh-huh.
1: If some people need to die as a result of, in order to be able to achieve this objective.
0: So you were an egg breaker.
1: Yeah.
0: Omelet maker.
1: And so you have to make those kinds of choices at certain points, right?
0: Mm-hmm.
1: Well, at the same, and this is the interesting paradox of the intelligence community, is while you get people who will be willing to do those things that are necessary to be done,
0: yes,
1: you at the, and sometimes you're asking, many times, you're asking them to break international laws, because as you are well aware, espionage is one of the few international crimes.
0: Right.
1: So you're asking them on behalf of the nation to become a felon, an international felon, whether apprehended or not. And yet you hold them to a standard that's almost like a Caesar's wife standard. You know, you've got to be pure as the driven snow when dealing with your national command authorities, your elected leadership, as well as the people who are appointed over you.
0: Well, let's see how that translates. Hypothetical situation. You are in one of the alphabet agencies.
1: Yeah.
0: Who cares? NSA, CIA.
1: Whatever.
0: Even up here.
1: Yeah, Mothers Against Cracked Eggs.
0: Yeah, whatever. And so you get this assignment that has you, in essence, listening to a person you know to be a political opponent of the administration now in office.
1: Right.
0: Do you follow your orders? The truth.
1: Would I? No.
0: Do you think that most, not commenting on yourself, all right.
1: Yeah. I
0: pull you away from this. What percentage of those serving our government in such a capacity, in your view, would refuse to refuse those orders?
1: 98, 99
0: Really?
1: Absolutely. I mean, think about it. I'm not on my level. I would say, on a personal gut level, I'm not going to jail for some SOB's political machinations.
0: That's on the one hand, right?
1: But that's on one level.
0: On the other hand, you're holding your career in your hands, right?
1: Well, you know, that's the whole issue. Remember I was talking about the level of morale in the intelligence community these days?
0: Right.
1: It makes me crazy to think that when I give a lecture at one of the letter agencies and people come up to me in the, you know, when we take a break after, you know, say I'm going to give a three-hour lecture.
0: Right.
1: And at the midpoint, we're taking a break, and a quarter to a half of the group come up to me and hand me resumes. I mean, these are mid-course, mid-career intelligence officers who come up and hand me resumes that they're carrying around in their briefcases. Now, I will tell you, Art, when I was getting ready to leave the government, it was over 20 years before I even thought about writing a resume. And yet here are people who are so uncertain of their careers, so uncertain of their ability to remain, that they're not waiting for the axe to drop on them anymore. They're not looking to be able to fulfill a career. Now, are there careerists who will do anything in order to enhance their career?
0: What they're ordered to do.
1: Or what they're ordered to do.
0: Yeah.
1: You know, they will either undertake orders, they will undertake to fulfill illegal orders, there will always be those people, and it'll be a very, very small minority, whether they're in the military or whether they're in the intelligence community or wherever they are in government or in business. There are people who will always do whatever it is that the boss wants them to do in the interest of career enhancement. That's got to be a given across every aspect of human endeavor. But I would...
0: Okay, so your book, anyway, book, back to that for a second, will instruct, what, companies and individuals in ways to regain some of what, obviously, we've already discussed it, is already lost.
1: Sure. On one level, you know, the whole book was written for the purpose of leveling the playing field. And the origins of it were in protection. That is, helping people understand how others get information from you, the techniques used by intelligence people. Many of the people who bought the book as a result of the last time that we talked, and I thank you very much for your having mentioned it previously as well. Many of the people who have done that have written to me and said, "Hey, I'm a nurse. I bought this book and I used it to deal better with my patients." Some guys, PIs, have written and said, "This opens a whole new realm for me of gathering information instead of having to interview or interrogate people for it." At the same time, when you understand how people get information from you, then you can take certain protective measures. You can, once you appreciate how somebody is going to approach you, then you can be much more on guard. And that's whether you're afraid of a government guy coming to you or a private guy, or a scam artist of some sort, because, I mean, these kinds of techniques are not peculiar only to the intelligence community.
0: But, do you realize what you've told the American people this morning? That really, they're living in this matrix where they think they're really free, where they think they're really, they have real privacy, where, you know, the old-fashioned view of America, if anybody has listened to you tonight, and even slightly listen between the lines, all of that is shattered. That's a bunch of BS. There's no such thing. That's a big thing to tell the American people, and it really is.
1: Well, you know, it's really a true statement.
0: Now, I understand that. I just say it's really something to lay on them. Let's take a few calls. East of the Rockies, you're on the air with John A. Nolan. Hi.
2: Well, I lived in Canada for 2 years. I still think we've got more freedom here than in Canada. Last time I tried to enter Canada, they took my word processor and all my disks and kept them for 2 months.
0: What? They really?
2: Yeah, because I have some controversial opinions and controversial connections, and they wanted to get all my names and addresses off of my disks.
0: Wow.
2: Yeah.
0: You got stopped by customs officials on the Canadian side of the border?
2: Yes, I was entering Canada at Fort Erie.
0: Yes.
2: And they took my word processor and my disks and kept them and denied me entry to the country. And they kept them for 2 months.
0: That's really, really, really interesting, because we were talking about the difference between Britain and the U.S. And, John, let's address Canada for a second. How does Canada stack up in the scale between, say, Britain and the U.S.? Is Canada closer to Britain in terms of what it can do and will do for national security?
1: Well, certainly, and you got to understand that virtually all of the Canadian laws derive from their relationship as a British, as part of Great Britain. The whole nature of their economic structure and the whole nature of their political structure and their legal structure are mirrors of the ways that the Brits operate things, even to the level of taxation, to the great dismay of many of my Canadian friends.
0: Yeah.
1: Who hate.
0: But in terms of, for example, control over press in England, if they want to stop a story.
1: Yeah,
0: that damn story dies. It never gets on the air, period.
1: Exactly.
0: They stop it. They have the power to stop it. How about in Canada?
1: I'm not 100% certain, but I believe that it's very close. Although, you know, the Canadians are in many respects a little bit more iconoclastic than the average Brit. That's just my experience, a little bit more little bit more cowboyish, a little bit more like Americans than they are Brits. But still, the fundamental aspects of their laws relate to the British model as opposed to the American model.
0: Yeah, that's exactly what I thought. Thank you. West of the Rockies, you're on the air with John A. Nolan.
3: Thanks, Art. Dago Dave here in Phoenix.
0: Yes.
3: I want to preface my statement with the Dago Dave-ism for you. How free is a society if the government is afraid of its own people? Now, I want to go back to your question that about trading, privacy, I guess, for security.
0: Mm-hmm.
3: Do we need to feel so safe that we should let these intelligence agencies invade our private communications all for the sake of, quote-unquote, security? Quite frankly, I own a couple guns. I'm quite capable of taking care of myself. Thank you very much. I don't need the government invading my privacy.
0: That sentence that you just said is probably enough to get your this telephone conversation monitored.
3: About owning firearms?
0: Yes, and then the rest of it.
3: Yeah, no doubt.
0: Sort of an anti-government statement. Guns,
3: well,
0: anti-government. Guarantee somebody's going to listen to that conversation.
3: It's not anti-government.
0: I didn't say it was.
3: I
0: said that it could be heard that way and kicked out like a bad dream to be listened to by some poor operator somewhere.
3: Yeah.
0: John?
1: I would suggest that that there's a possibility of that. There's always a possibility that some guy sitting at a console is going to see that pop up.
0: Yeah.
1: But in point of fact, the issue is that it's not for the purpose of identifying whether they are statements that support your constitutional right to bear arms, your appropriate personal right to bear arms, whether constitutionally guaranteed or not. But the simple fact of the matter is that you're not saying anything that is inflammatory that is, maybe slightly inflammatory to some people's ears. It is nonetheless a legal expression. If you, however, were to be saying,
0: first-time callers, area code 775-727-1222.
1: Would be more highly problematic.
0: John.
1: Yeah.
0: I'm gonna tell you straight out. I had to just censor that.
1: Oh. Yeah.
0: I had to censor that. I'm going to tell you why, John.
1: Mm-hmm.
0: If I'd let that statement, even the way you just said it,
1: right,
0: go out on the air, they'd be knocking on my door, and they've done it plenty of times in the past. The Secret Service would be here before you could say, how come you didn't hit the button on that one?
3: Hey, Art?
0: No, I'm serious about that.
1: Okay. Well, I was giving you as an example.
0: Yeah, caller, your broader question about security for safety.
3: Yeah. It takes me back to my original statement. How free is a society if the government is afraid of its own people?
1: How free is the society if the government is afraid of its own people?
3: Right.
1: That's an excellent question, and you see that in all of those totalitarian countries.
0: Well, can you give an excellent answer to it?
1: I'm sorry.
0: I might have missed your excellent answer. What was that?
1: Not very.
0: Not very excellent?
1: No. Not very free in the society when the government is that unsure of itself that it has to take totalitarian steps in order to protect itself.
0: All right, John. Hold on. We will be right back. I'm Art Bell.
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1: Put another way, you can't ride fast enough to really get freedom. 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
0: Now we take you back to the night of March 8th, 2000 on Art Bell, Somewhere in Time.

0: right. Once again, John Nolan, hanging in there with us. Thank you, John. Your book's name again, please?
1: Confidential.
0: Confidential. Now, Confidential, I take it, is available in bookstores?
1: Yes, indeed. It's also available through your website, right? Through that Amazon.com link, I think. Yeah.
0: What is the regular on-the-shelf price for your book?
1: $26, I think.
0: Yeah, and when you go to Amazon.com, how much is it?
1: Actually, right at Christmas time, they raised it up to $26. I guess they figured that they could make more money by not reducing the price.
0: Really?
1: Yeah. That made me a little bit crazy. It had been like at 18.
0: Yeah. They're supposed to give like a 30% discount.
1: Yeah. And then they...
0: What the hell?
1: I have no idea. They raised it. Apparently...
0: Ho, ho, ho.
1: They thought they'd make more bucks off it.
0: And now?
1: Frankly, I haven't looked at them.
0: You haven't looked?
1: No, I'm sorry. I really haven't. I guess that's a failure on my part.
0: Well, I'm going to look for you.
1: I'll have to go flog myself.
0: I'm going to look for you here in a minute. I'm going to log on to my own website if I can and go down and go over to Amazon.com and see how much they want for your book now. Maybe because you haven't done a show in a while, they have taken it back to its original price. Let's find out.
1: I think when it first came out, it was 1870, and then somebody told me just before Christmas that they'd put it up to 26, and they said their explanation for it was one of the book people said that they have a...
0: Man, would you look at this? All right, I'm there. I see your book, Confidential. Here it is. John Nolan, list price $26, hour price $24.70. You save $1.30. What has happened to Amazon?
1: I don't know.
0: I've never seen this before.
1: Really?
0: Yeah.
1: Yeah, it started out at like 1870, then apparently it's...
0: It says you save $1.30, 5%.
1: My goodness.
0: You must be a really special case, John.
1: I don't know what the story is.
0: All right.
1: I should pay more attention to that kind of stuff.
0: Yeah, you really should.
1: On the production side, not on the other side.
0: I understand. First time caller line, you're on the air with John Nolan. Hi.
2: Hey, it's JD in San Diego.
0: How you doing?
2: Good. I was wondering, speaking of the governments and what they can do and what they can hide, if you heard about Egypt tonight.
0: What about Egypt tonight?
2: They found those 100 mummies intact. But they've had, I guess they found them 3 years ago, and Egypt's been keeping them a secret for the past 3 years.
0: I knew about them, sir.
2: Oh, you did?
0: Yes, I knew.
2: Oh,
0: I
2: see how you are? That's pretty good. I guess they're going to tour 10 of them. They're just in perfect condition. And I saw your friend, the guy that you said is pretty much the head of Egypt when you got to go in the sarcophagus.
0: I said he was the head of Giza. The plateau area. He is in charge of the plateau area.
2: Yeah, I can't remember his name, but it rang a bell when I saw it.
0: His name is Dr. Zahi Awas.
2: Yep, that's it?
0: Yes.
2: Yeah, all right. Well, since you already knew, I thought it was interesting they hit it for 3 years.
0: You should have seen, when I was in Egypt and Zahi was taking me around,
2: yeah.
0: When I tell you that he is like more like the dictator of Giza, I'm telling you the truth. I mean, when he said something, man... People hopped.
2: Sure.
0: And if there was a secret area and he wanted you to see it, you were there like that.
2: Shazam.
0: I mean, yeah, Shazam is right.
2: So the phone call thing is making me a little worried. Key words you're saying are something that they could just tap
0: sure.
2: right into?
0: Yeah, sure.
2: On any phone call, huh?
0: Yeah.
2: Because I live in California, and I, unfortunately...
0: Doesn't matter where you live. You're not getting the point here. Doesn't matter where you live, doesn't matter where you are in the world, and it doesn't matter what medium you're using. You're not safe.
2: They can just tap on in whenever they want.
1: Yeah. Well, it's not a matter of tapping in. It's a matter of them gathering it out of the ether.
0: Always listening would be closer.
1: Yes. Yes.
2: Great. Make me more paranoid.
1: Yeah. Well, it doesn't mean... Even though you're paranoid doesn't mean you don't have enemies.
2: Yeah, right. Well, that's a good one. I think I'll write that down. I have a few friends that I would like to tell that to.
0: Even paranoids are occasionally captured, tortured, and murdered.
1: Yes.
2: Good. I got something to look forward to. Hey, it's a great show tonight, Art. Always listening.
0: Thanks for the call. Wildcard Line, you're on the air with John A. Nolan. Hello.
3: Hey, Art, John. This is John in Atlanta.
0: Okay.
3: I want to echo the sentiments of the caller before the top of the hour. You know, I'm not anti-government. I'm a pro-constitutional republic form of government, and not the imperial federal government that we have right now. I'm sure I'll get in trouble for that.
0: No.
3: But call me old-fashioned or naive, but I agree with what Ben Franklin said when he said, those who would sacrifice freedom for security deserve neither freedom nor security.
4: Exactly.
3: But I guess we deserve it because we've allowed our government to meddle in everyone's affairs and entangle ourselves in alliances and treaties and world organizations. And in my opinion, most of this activity has done nothing but increase our risk. You know, and is it negative to be an isolationist, to stay out of world affairs and shun alliances and foreign aid? Thomas Jefferson said, peace, commerce, and honest friendship with all nations, entangling alliances with none. And George Washington warned us of this. You know,
0: even as recently as Eisenhower, beware of, do you remember what to beware of?
4: The military-industrial complex.
0: The military, right, there
3: military
0: you are.
3: Military-industrial complex.
0: $2,000 and you haven't used any lifelines. The military-industrial complex. So, yeah, many presidents have had severe warnings for us about what they had is, you know, what really they had everything, right? So what's going on, what they are administering, it scares them or they wouldn't have said these things.
3: Art, get this figure. We've spent $6 trillion on our military since World War II. Adjusted for inflation, that's $14 trillion. That's $50,000 for every man, woman, and child in this country right now. And we do not have a defense against some two-bit dictator that gets his hands on some nuclear weapon.
0: Well, now, just a moment there. There's where I'll stop you and I'll ask John. See, the thing is, actually, we do have a defense against that. We have this intelligence community that, on the one hand, seems so intrusive, so anti-constitutional, so un-American in every way you can think of. But on the other hand, they are defending us against exactly that kind of thing. Right, John?
4: That's the objective. Absolutely. And the issue is that there are many dollars being spent right now on national and theater missile defense things.
0: Yep.
4: That are designed to identify launch vehicles and to knock them out of the air. This administration has not been particularly enthusiastic about that, but right now...
0: Even that said, there were two shots fired toward Kwajalein, right?
4: That's exactly right.
0: And one of them knocked down the missile.
4: They did, exactly right. And that's THAAD. The theater high altitude air defense system,
0: and
4: they're getting there because it's essentially trying to hit a bullet with a bullet, and it's a very
0: but not a bullet. It's more like the shotgun approach.
4: Yeah, to a certain extent.
0: In other words, they have many objects traveling at many thousands of miles per hour that are suddenly hurled at this incoming missile.
4: Right.
0: That spread out like a shotgun blast would spread out.
4: Yes.
0: I likened it the other day to a million little Ginzu knives.
4: Indeed. But the other side of it is that, you know, while you've got an understanding of something that launches, I mean, that's really the last time, that's the last line of defense. The very first line of defense is the intelligence community's ability to penetrate somebody else's delivery system, their development system and
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0: 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And now, Art Bell.
1: Punch one, and then we'll try and catch it or knock it down.
2: Yeah.
1: They said, we'll cut off the head of the beast now.
2: Yeah.
1: And that's what they went after. That's what you generally have to have, an intelligence system that tells you that such an event is likely to occur in order to meet the definition of the intelligence product.
3: Which we've done some stuff like that.
1: Provide the decision maker timely and actionable information.
3: Yeah, we've done some stuff like that ourselves.
1: Yeah, we have.
3: I do believe there was an action or two at Osama bin Laden, whether it was a proper and or just a baby milk factory. I don't know, but we
1: did. As a matter of fact, I joke with some people every once in a while that it must have been really a tough job to get those 47 tons of chemically treated sand in there before the inspectors came in around the baby factory, the baby food factory.
3: I know. East of the Rockies, you're on the air with John Nolan. Hi.
4: Hello.
3: Hello.
4: Hey.
3: Well, you're going to have to yell at us. I can barely hear you. Where are you?
4: I'm in Texas.
3: Texas. Well, talk like a Texan.
4: Well, I'm not from Texas.
3: Oh, well, then try to talk like a Texan.
4: All right. Yeah, I had a question for your guest. All this monitoring of phones, email, it really reminds me of a book written in 48. I'm sure you're familiar with it, by George Orwell.
1: 1984.
4: Yeah. Yes. You know, this really is not a good thing. You know, maybe it does some good with terrorists and things like that, but where does it stop?
3: Well, probably at your doorstep. I mean, that's what you've got to come to terms with here, I guess.
4: Yeah,
3: stops
4: I know.
3: At your doorstep and down your chimney and through your walls.
1: Well, I guess one way that you can look at it is you can be happy that it's 16 years late.
4: Oh, well, you know, that's just great.
1: No, in actuality, what we're talking about, the 1984 in its most drastic level, is that it really was intrusive. It was in every room of every house, and it was in every situation, and Big Brother really did control and even influenced your thoughts. Obviously, we don't have an administration these days that's trying to influence the thoughts of people.
3: 1984 yeah. actually was a pretty good date, wasn't it?
1: Yeah.
3: Yeah. I mean, we were doing this kind of stuff in 1984.
1: Yes, we were indeed.
3: Well, there you are. Caller?
4: Yeah, it's just, you know, it just does not seem like a good thing. And, you know, they can't control the thoughts, and they're not in every room of your house yet.
1: Well, they're trying a pretty good thing at politically correct. I mean, there are a bunch of thoughts that you can't make expressed.
4: Well, yeah, that is true.
1: I'm not necessarily a fan of John Rocker's one way or the other. But he doesn't seem to have any ability to think his thoughts about the population of New York City and be a guy who's able to open his mouth because it's not politically appropriate. And if that's not pretty close to, I mean, getting massive numbers of people.
3: Yeah, but wait a minute. Hold it.
1: I mean, that's the thought control process.
3: Yeah, but okay, yeah, sure. But, you know, when you consider the Rocker thing,
1: yeah,
3: the retaliation was also political. In other words, he wasn't charged with any criminal thing.
1: Absolutely not.
3: Right? The retaliation was in the same arena in which it was issued. What he said was horrible.
1: Right.
3: And so they just came back at him. In the same arena. It's not like they called the DA and said,
1: Absolutely right. What I'm suggesting to you, however, is that if it's going to be a thought control thing, as your caller from Texas is talking about, then we're almost partly there, if you really step back and think about it, from what is politically correct, the kinds of things that you are allowed to say publicly now.
3: Yeah.
1: And that's not whether you're going to get in trouble with the law. If you say the wrong thing at work these days, you have any number of potential civil actions that can be brought to you.
3: Not to mention goodbye job.
1: Not to mention goodbye job. And if that's not thought control at a certain level, I don't know what is.
3: Okay.

0: Caller, do you feel better?
1: No.
2: No, of course not. Thank you very much for the call. West of the Rockies, you're on the air with John A. Nolan. Hello.
3: Yeah. Excuse me. Hello, Art.
2: Hi.
3: Okay, there's a show that was on about a month ago on the History Channel about the eyes from the sky looking down on us.
2: Yes, yes.
3: I don't know if you saw that.
2: I don't need to have seen it, caller.
3: Oh, yeah.
2: No, I don't.
3: I know what's up there. You guys are talking about.
2: I know what's up there. What is your question?
3: Well, my question is, it's a situation that was recently being watched by some helicopters flying around.
2: You were what?
3: Being watched.
2: By helicopters?
3: Yeah.
2: And why do you think helicopters were watching you? Just sort of playing along with you for a moment.
3: Oh, yeah, I understand.
2: Why do you think they were watching you?
3: I don't know, because every time...
2: Oh, come on, you must know.
3: I don't know. Probably this is to you, I guess. I don't know.
2: Yeah, right. Thanks. Blame it on me. You know that's not true. You know that if there's really helicopter, if they were devoting those kind of resources to really watching you, then you're a bad dude. Or you're a hated dude. Or something really awful. I mean, they wouldn't devote those kind of resources to you.
3: Well, in actuality, I'm a disabled person, so...
2: See, you're even more dangerous then.
3: Yeah.
2: Now, see, John, I kind of don't buy that. In other words, yeah, I can imagine that stealth helicopters in a cause of national security might be called upon to go listen to somebody or something or whatever. Whatever they can do. Spy satellites used, whatever, all the assets they've got. But not for some disabled guy who hasn't said anything particularly wrong. What do you think?
4: Well, my observation is that it would probably not be your caller, but maybe his next door neighbor, who's an arch criminal.
2: That's a very good point. How would he know whether they were actually after him or a neighbor?
4: Exactly. Secondly, you know, there are lots of things. I mean, I live in Huntsville, Alabama, and we have down in the southern part of the state, Fort Rucker, where they train helicopter pilots.
2: Right.
4: And then up north of us at Fort Campbell, Kentucky, is the 101st Air Mobile, where they live in helicopters as well. And very often you see flights of helicopters moving about, and you wonder whether or not it's just a troop movement or an exercise or something like that. But you don't think necessarily of them flying over your house.
2: Ask you a question.
4: In a hovering pattern.
2: Would it be possible for a hovering helicopter to issue a laser that would hit your window and allow them to hear everything being said in your room, just hypothetically? Would that be possible?
4: Yeah, because it's already established as a technology. Whether they use them out of helicopters. There's a lot of shimmy and shake in a helicopter that might make it a little bit problematic.
2: But they probably got that figured out, though.
4: But the technology is there to do that, if somebody needed to do it.
2: Uh-huh. Only if somebody needed to do it, of course, yes. I will be right back. This is Coast to Coast AM.
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1: Now, I want you all to understand that actually, I understand intellectually the need for the kind of security that we're talking about tonight. Drastic as it may be, I actually do understand the need for it. The others are doing it. We've got to do it for our own national protection. I mean, that's something we have to do. But we also, at least apparently, have enough freedom to be able to talk about what's really going on and tell you what the other side of the matrix looks like. You know, the one you're living in. And this is what it looks like.

0: Just bear in mind, as you're listening to what many perceive as terrible horrors that we're talking about right now, that in Britain, for doing this program right now, well, I would never have gotten this far. I would have been arrested, I don't know, 2.5 hours ago. And my guest, John Nolan, would have been arrested 2.5 hours ago. You cannot talk about something like this there. So there is a difference. Maybe after all is said and done, not a really gigantic difference. When you get, you know, down to the minutiae of capability, there's not a lot of difference, really. But that is a difference that remains for the moment. Welcome back, John.
1: Thank you, Art.
0: Anything you want to?
1: Yeah, there are a couple of points that I think really sort of need to be borne in mind. While we're justifiably concerned about the ability of the echelon system to gather up all manner of conversations and et cetera from the ether,
0: yes,
1: the flip side of it is that as technology advances, fiber optics are not susceptible to intercept from such systems.
0: I know they're really worried about that, and they're working on a solution.
1: Yeah, and they're working on a solution. That's the issue. They don't have a solution set to that right now.
0: But they will.
1: That cuts down a lot of the...
0: They will. Look, anything man can do, man can undo.
1: That's exactly
0: all
1: right.
0: All of these sophisticated scrambling systems have been broken.
1: Right. That's another piece of it, is which encryption techniques are being used, and to what extent is it worth... I mean, when we're talking about literally billions of conversations occurring every day...
0: Take an early version.
1: How do you pick out the nuggets?
0: I'll tell you one way. Let's set some up here.
1: Okay.
0: Let's say you want to email a friend, and you want it to be secure.
1: Mm-hmm.
0: The urban legend is that if you use one of the early versions of PGB,
1: right,
0: pretty good privacy,
1: right,
0: that nobody is going to be able to read what you have sent. But the probable truth of the matter is that that's bull poop, and that if our agencies had the ability to decrypt PGP, we wouldn't know about it.
1: Right.
0: They obviously wouldn't tell us.
1: True.
0: Because now we can sit here thinking that in safety we are encrypting what we're sending. Nobody can read it. I don't believe that for a second, John.
1: Well, you know, I agree with you.
0: You do?
1: Yes, because there isn't an encryption protocol that is not susceptible to being
0: decrypted.
1: Except for what, of course, are known throughout the trade as one-time pads.
0: Yeah.
1: And one-time pads means that the sender and the receiver are the only ones who know it, and they're completely random.
0: But anything with a key, even a changing key.
1: That's right. Even with a changing key, you have the opportunity to break it. And so what it means is you have to have a terrifically powerful computer to be able to break something. And then you have to say to yourself, well, who is it who's sending it, and what is it that they're sending? And how much interest is there for us to do that? If we know that this is a terrorist group, well, then we're going to do everything that we can to decrypt that. If it is Art Bell and John Nolan sending traffic back and forth, mm-hmm, and we're sending dirty jokes back and forth,
0: mm-hmm,
1: and we're encrypting those just because we like to giggle a lot,
0: mm-hmm,
1: then they're not going to waste their resources. I mean, bear in mind
0: that not too long ago they
1: shut down the system because it went into overload.
0: Yeah, but wait a minute here. If anything, you know, the key words that we were talking about that'll get a conversation tripped, kicked out,
1: sure,
0: and listened to.
1: Right.
0: Then obviously the use of a cipher
1: is going to raise your profile
0: in 2 seconds flat.
1: Sure it is.
0: I mean, these are the realities that I don't think people really think all that much about. But if you're sending something out in a cipher, man, that's going to be kicked out right along with bomb and other words.
1: Right.
0: All right. First time caller line, you're on the air with John Nolan.
2: Yeah, Art. St. Louis calling Big 550.
0: Yes, sir.
2: Your phone station.
0: KTRS.
2: Right. A friend of mine told me when I was a kid, this was in the early 80s, he never mentioned the word echelon, but his dad worked at an annex of the Pentagon about it.
0: Yep.
2: And being kids and being big UFO buffs and, you know, what was the secret about the government, we started messing with it.
0: Oh.
2: And I guess they determined, and it's not too hard to figure out what those words are.
0: No, it isn't.
2: And so we made hypothetical scenarios. We always covered ourselves that we wouldn't be in trouble about what we said, but what we said obviously triggered it and triggered it hard. And you could hear clicks and clicks and clicks.
0: Now, see, you know what? Let me tell you something. What you're saying right now is an urban legend.
2: Well, Art, let me tell you this.
0: Yeah, I'm sure you heard clicks, but know this. They don't need to do something as stupid as have a clicking sound to monitor your conversation, my friend. You'd never even hear a little stray static.
2: Well,
0: you wouldn't begin to know that you're being monitored.
2: You may be right. Maybe that.
0: No, I am right.
2: Okay, I agree. Maybe that's sophisticated today, but let me just finish this out, Art. After about an hour, and I'm sure your man there can confirm this, if you mess with it and they determine that you're just somebody goofballing off,
0: yeah,
2: they sent a noise through the phone that literally rattled my brain.
0: Wow.
2: I was deaf in that ear for an hour.
0: A telephone, first of all, is not capable of issuing enough dB to destroy your hearing. That's all there is to it. A telephone has a constricted bandpass of audio that can come through it. And it could be real loud and real annoying, but it would not destroy your hearing. Right, John?
1: To my understanding, and I'm not a technical guy, but that's roughly my understanding of it.
0: Yeah. So, now, on the other hand, if you particularly went after them to annoy them and continually said things like you were going to bomb some building or you were going to, whatever you were going to do, you know, something awful, you had just purchased a brand new shiny backpack nuke, you know, from the Russians or something. Now, that's going to get you a visit, probably. But, you know, this thing of clicks on the telephone, that's silly. You're never going to hear a click because you're being monitored. Would you agree, John?
1: Well, your caller is talking about the early part of the 80s, and there were still some mechanisms that were not as discreet as they are today, still in use at that time. But mostly those were local law enforcement and people like that who were using relatively unsophisticated and direct line taps.
0: Yeah, let me put it to you this way. In the 80s, if I had wanted to tap somebody's line, and with nary a click, nary a decrease in the apparent volume or any other giveaway, right, I could have done it.
1: Oh, sure.
0: And so...
1: what I'm talking about are the guys who run down to their local Spies R Us and buy something for $19.95.
0: Oh, there you'll get clicks.
1: And there you'll get all kinds of interference.
0: Yeah.
1: You'll get all kinds of demodulation. And
0: sure.
1: You'll get all kinds of problems.
0: Sure.
1: And recognizable.
0: Sure.
1: Drifts in and out.
0: Absolutely. But if the big guys are trying to listen to you...
1: If it's the big guys, you're not going to know it.
0: No, that's right. All right. Yeah, Wildcard Line, you're on the air with John A. Nolan. Hi.
3: Hi. Good evening, Art. It's William from Portland.
0: Yes, sir.
3: Hi, John.
1: Hi, William.
3: Great show tonight.
0: Thank you.
3: I have two questions, if I may, please. First, I was listening to the lady that was on from the NSA last week, Art.
0: Yes, sir.
3: And I linked to the site that she had, I believe it was in Finland, and there was a link concerning a patent for a holographic memory storage device that the NSA had patented. And I was wondering, I've heard a couple of times when the government has procured sensitive or high-tech devices and kept them for national security. Are these things also available to be used within the public as well, or are they kept just for the government?
0: John?
1: Actually, there are a number of different variations on the basic theme. The typical variation on the theme is that a place like Lawrence Livermore National Laboratory's scientists may develop a patentable process, and then what they will do is license that process to various commercial entities who will then have the opportunity to use it either fully or in part. And even in some cases, they'll be so concerned about the national security implications of it that they will license only portions of a patent to various competing companies, for example, in order that nobody is able to achieve the fullest technical capability. Does that make sense to you?
3: Yes, it does. It sort of slows it out of the public's hands.
1: It gets out into the public's hands, but it doesn't have the same degree of, say, for example, lethality that it might otherwise have.
3: I see. And my last question, please. I was wondering, with considering that most of these agencies are under black budgets and Congress really doesn't know what they're up to.
1: Congress does know what they're up to.
3: I mean, do they have oversight committees that really keep up to their day-to-day activities?
0: Let's phrase it another way.
1: Yeah.
0: John, are you convinced the oversight committees know everything that's going on?
1: No, I'm not convinced of that because of what we talked about earlier. Are there opportunities for people to be rogues about things? Are there opportunities for people in this current administration to be rogues about certain things? Yeah. Is there a way that somebody, I mean, think about this. We're talking about a community of people who live behind a veil in the first place, and the whole mental gymnastic activity is one of secrecy and being able to protect your secrets. So if you ever wanted to have a group of people who are capable of doing it, it would certainly be the intelligence community. They've got some equally smart folks on the oversight committees. Some of the greatest challenges, I think, are between those two groups of folks. But you really don't want to screw the pooch by getting caught doing something like that. And I think that it's every bureaucrat's nightmare to be one of the intelligence bureaucrats who steps over the line, does the wrong thing, and has an oversight committee catch you in the act, because then you're like John Poindexter standing up there raising your hand in front of a congressional committee, which is not good for your morale. And so,
0: but the Poindexter example,
1: sure,
0: is certainly not necessarily preventing all of that going on right now.
1: No, absolutely not. I would be the first to suggest that when just about anything to include the towels in the Lincoln bedroom are for sale, courtesy of this administration, you can buy anything in this world from money.
0: Yeah. Well, so then the Poindexter example stands more as an example of why it's bad to be caught.
1: Yeah, exactly. And so that's the major disincentive. Is the getting caught part.
0: You and I talked about something off the air briefly before we went on, and because I was talking about the weather. I mean, they're having, you know, like tornadoes in Wisconsin.
1: Uh-huh.
0: We are having weather that is outrageously wrong. 80s along the East Coast in winter. I mean, just a full-blown tornado season all winter long. In the American South, it's been unblanking believable. And you had a comment or two about that. You want to?
1: Yeah, and frankly, I only know on the periphery. I don't even know that I know. I know that I've been told by people who claim to have knowledge of some advanced climatological research and applications of some of the research done by various countries in order to wreak havoc with another country's crops, for example, in a particular year.
0: Weather wars. Do you remember, I know you do because we talked about it, the Russians actually publicly offered to put out the terrible fires in Southeast Asia that were raging.
1: Yes.
0: By creating a cyclone.
1: Yes.
0: They
1: indeed
0: claimed they could create a cyclone. They said they would do it once as a demonstration for free if that country wanted it.
1: Mm-hmm.
0: And then after that, they would charge for the service.
1: Right.
0: So,
1: can they do it? Yeah, I think so. Is this part of a worldwide a result of something that has gotten out of hand? Perhaps. Is it because somebody has mastered the technology? That is something well beyond my pay grade. I have no idea.
0: But imaginable.
1: But imaginable, yes, absolutely.
0: All right. East of the Rockies, you're on the air with John A. Nolan. Hi.
4: Yeah, I'm calling from Indiana, and I just wondered whether John Nolan has heard of Richard Marcinko. And
1: I think
4: he has.
0: Yes, the answer is yes.
4: Has Richard Marcinko used any of your data for his counterterrorism missions?
1: I don't think that Marcinko needs to take anything from me. He has a wellspring of certain experiences and a lot of imagination and quite a few contacts throughout the community who will continue to feed him things. He doesn't need to rely on anything from me.
4: Okay, and I think Marcinko would make a fantastic guest for Art Bell.
0: All right.
4: Bye.
0: All right, thank you, and take care. West of the Rockies, you're on the air with John A. Nolan. Hi.
5: Hello. Confidentiality is a good subject, and it's exactly how psychology is starting to control our thoughts, is what I'm thinking.
0: What confidentiality?
5: All right, we're going to talk about the psychology of methodology suggesting psychology, which is all confidential.
0: No, I don't know what you're talking about.
5: You don't?
0: No. Nope.
5: Well, you better start checking up on it because it's in your school system and your children.
0: What exactly are you talking about?
5: Well, it's the same type of psychology that Adolf Hitler used in his rise to power. The more and more you check it out, the more you'll find out about it, and it's a psychological warfare type of thing. And I do think that the CIA is partly behind it. And it's being used on children in schools. And that's another method that Hitler used to brainwash the children. And you have to remember that it was the Nazis that was brought over here by the CIA and helped them set up their organization. And it's, in other words, you've got...
0: Yeah, but we didn't bring the Third Reich over here. We brought scientists over here to help with our space program.
5: Doctors and scientists, huh?
0: And so you believe that the Third Reich came along with them and all its tactics.
5: You bet.
0: I guess I haven't entered that level of cynicism just quite yet, John.
1: Well, actually, here in Huntsville, Alabama, is where many of those people who came over under the paperclip operation,
0: right,
1: which is the one that this gentleman is referring to,
0: that's right,
1: at the close of the war, bringing over rocket specialists with Wernher von Braun and a bunch of other people, and Huntsville, Alabama is where I live, and it's they call it a rocket city because
0: right.
1: It's where they manage the space shuttle programs.
0: The Russians got a lot more of them than we did.
1: Oh, yeah, absolutely. They got a great deal more of them. And with that technical competency, we were able to do a whole lot of things that we might not have otherwise been able to do as rapidly as we were. But the simple fact of the matter is that those were, as you quite accurately pointed out, Art, is that that these are scientists who are rocket scientists, not psychologists. As a matter of fact, the nature of most psychological research was not German, but rather Swiss and Austrian.
0: Sure. John, it has been an absolute pleasure having you on the air. We're going to have you back again soon.
1: I hope to.
0: What you're saying is just scary as hell and absolutely true, and I hope everybody goes out and buys your book one more time. Your book's name is?
1: Confidential.
0: Confidential.
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0: 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First time I've ever seen this happen. They must be afraid of this book. John, thank you.
1: Thank you, Art. Have a good night.
0: Good night, my friend. Well, there was a reality check for you. 3 hours of reality check for you. To all of you from the high desert, I'm Art Bell. Hi, all.

0: 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And now, back to Art Bell.
1: I am going through a very, very, very deep, mysterious force in my life that I've never been through before, namely grief. And it's weird, folks. As you know, I'm sure you know, I lost Ramona, and I lost such a big part of me. So I go through these jags. They come and go like ocean waves, building and crashing. And surely I miss this woman of mine. Anyway, I've done a whole bunch of things. You may notice in the webcam photo that I look a little different, normally wearing all black. Not today. In fact, we'll see who can notice what in the webcam. How about leaving it that way? Let's see who can notice any difference. I sound like a woman saying, what do you notice? What do you see different? Anyway, on my webcam shot, that's me, and I'll put up the picture of this little Abby Dose, crazy Abby Dose. This, you know, this little cat of mine likes water. And I'm not kidding. When I say he likes water, I mean he really likes water. When I'm running water in the sink, he will amble on over and throw his head under the water. Now, that's not a cat-like thing to do. He throws his head under the water. And I go, you little dope. He's just a blast. All right, coming up in a moment, down to biz, the world's foremost remote viewing teacher. Edward A. Dames, major, U.S. Army retired, is a decorated military intelligence officer, actually an original member of the U.S. Army prototype remote viewing training program, the one the CIA ran, remember? He served as the training and operations officer for the DIA, Defense Intelligence Agency's Psychic Intelligence Collection Unit, and currently serves as executive director for the Matrix Intelligence Agency, a private consulting group. The technical consultant for the feature film Suspect Zero. That I saw it. It was a very good movie, Suspect Zero. We're seeing, believe me, a Tom Cruise, Paula Wagner production. Ed coached Sir Ben Kingsley, who was, by the way, superb in that part, and played the role of an FBI remote viewing instructor in the movie as well. Short, but, you know, there was Ed. Tonight, we're going to be talking about a very unusual topic, actually, for Ed. Very unusual. We're going to talk about Bigfoot. And so I'm very much looking forward to that.

0: Dames, welcome back to the program.
1: Thank you. Good evening, Mr. Bell.
0: Good evening. I read Ed a long time ago sent me his military record, his whole military record, 214 and more. And he did everything he said he did in the military for the CIA. He remote viewed. Our government paid for it, about $20 million bucks or something, I forget. Actually, that's not a lot of money, you know, Ed, for the government.
1: It's not, and I kind of squandered a little bit by using the military team to look at Enigma in those days, and got hit on the wrist a few times.
0: I can clearly see that doing what you did, it would be impossible not to drift and want to look at, you know, the biggest questions that man has.
1: Indeed. And so I was a bad boy and used the team to look at a few things, and Bigfoot was one of them. I want to talk about Bigfoot because it provides some context for my capstone project, which is coming up in June after 22 years, and that's Project Starman.
0: You've been talking about Starman since we've been interviewing, which is now a very long time.
1: 9.4 years.
0: 9.4 years. All right, buddy. So Starman's now about to happen.
1: It is in June, first big field exercise. If that's a success, then I'm going to invite you on the next.
0: All right, tell everybody what Starman is. They may not know.
1: Let me provide some context first, because I think out of context it would be confusing. If that's okay with you.
0: It's okay with me.
1: And I'll start by talking about Bigfoot, Sasquatch. About 2 years ago, I mentioned to you that a team of my professionals took a look at this particular enigma Bigfoot. And when trained remote viewers, and there are many trained remote viewers now, when trained remote viewers focus and work using stringent protocols, when they take a look at Bigfoot, inevitably a trained viewer will sketch a long rectilinear device seemingly out in space somewhere.
0: Device?
1: A device, yes.
0: Now, that doesn't sound like the hairy creature we've all come to know and imagine we love.
1: It's intimately connected and associated with this phenomenon that we call Bigfoot, which led me to believe that this device that we've seen before in conjunction also with Chupacabra, El Chupacabra, this thing actually serves as some type of, we thought at the time, as some type of a projector assembler taking carbon out of the, this was our theory, that it takes carbon somehow and reformats it into something that looks like this thing that we call Bigfoot. And the device itself is connected with entities in a place that is very, very distant.
0: Wait, entities, I've got to stop you there. Mm-hmm. When you say entities, do you mean as in extraterrestrial, or do you mean as in what we would consider spiritual?
1: We actually are. We do not know. We can't even sketch them. In the military, we call them the controllers because they seem to run everything from galaxy to galaxy. We can't sketch them. The world that they live on, we would consider very hostile. It doesn't have an atmosphere. It's the terrain is broken. It almost looks like a moon, and yet they own a technology beyond our ken.
0: Wow.
1: And they are connected, associated with this particular device that we thought projected things like the Chupacabra.
0: Associated with, as in probably constructed and built?
1: Yes. It belongs to them, and they use this thing to project these enigma down here. And that's why...
0: You have talked in the past, Ed, on many subjects of projection. So this must happen quite a bit. I can think of three or four instances where you suggested some anomaly we looked at was actually a projection.
1: Indeed. And because things like the Bigfoot leave impressions in mud and snow, it actually has a density, it has mass, but I thought it was a construct. However, recently we began to look at some of the newer photos, relook some of the photos that are available,
0: and I
1: just had this funny feeling that those photos show more than just a mass of carbon. When I remote view it a second time, I see that it has emotions, that this thing is really living. Make a long story short, this projector out there is more than it isn't a projector, and it isn't really an assembler either.
0: Wait a minute, you said this projector out there isn't really a projector.
1: Right. It isn't a projector in the sense that I described it 2 years ago. With more research, it is like a teleportation device. But it does more than that. This Bigfoot phenomenon, it is a real creature. It is a real Gigantopithecus, or whatever you want to call whatever lived in North America a while back. It's real, and it really is a representative of that particular species, a 10-foot-tall, sort of an ape man. So what I was interested in is, where is this thing picking this particular Gigantopithecus up and transporting it into real time temporarily, because it goes away. I mean, the tracks disappear, and you never get to see one of these things.
0: It actually has what I think most of the people listening to this program would call paranormal aspects to it. It either disappears, or it does something that, you know, earth-trudging creatures simply wouldn't do. So there's an aspect of what we would call the paranormal.
1: Agreed. And to use contemporary vernacular. But this thing, what I wanted to know next was, where is this teleportation device picking up this creature and transporting it from? And it turns out, nowhere, that the thing is canned, actually canned, as well as Chupacabra. The device itself somehow cans the essence of the creature and projects it. That's why it looks so lost when it's on the ground.
0: Okay, any idea at all, you know, assuming what you're suggesting is, or have viewed as correct, of the motivation of the creation force behind this thing out there, this, I kind of think of an obelisk out there in cold, dark space doing these projections. That's, you know, kind of what you've set up in my head for me.
1: Yes, that's the hypothesis behind Project Starman.
0: Any idea of the motivation?
1: Yes.
0: Oh, rock on.
1: Yeah, the motivation is simply to be able to discern, to gain the insight, to develop a tool, a higher consciousness tool, to look behind this Wizard of Oz projection and see what is actually creating the enigma. And that is laying the groundwork. It's setting the groundwork for two things. One, it's forcing the development of a focused consciousness tool, in this case, remote viewing. It's forcing the development of a higher consciousness tool to see behind the enigma, behind this conundrum, this facade. And that, in turn, is setting the stage for contact with a higher intelligence, a la
0: Starman.
1: A la Starman, yes. Because what we found now is that we're able, instead of building a device like in the movie and those kind of things, the protocols that are demanded are simply to go to a place that's designated as a contact area, which we did. We discerned this, we described it, we know where this place is, and we're testing that hypothesis in June.
0: In June.
1: Mm-hmm. And we have a spot in North America, in the continental United States. And it's a very unique...
0: What is your expectation? What do you believe will occur in June?
1: I don't know. I just...
0: What are your hopes?
1: Are you
0: talking about contact in June?
1: I am talking about contact. My hope is intervention. I'm hoping that a higher intelligence will intervene on this planet, because we're going down.
0: There is that, Ed. And if we turn the conversation there, it's going to get kind of dark. But on the other hand, let's go there for a second. I mean, so much of what you have described ahead for us, Ed, is very dark.
1: Correct.
0: Very dark. And is it really your expectation that before the worst happens, there will be an intervention?
1: I don't think there will be unless we can, corporately can demonstrate a higher intelligence ourselves. That's my belief, right or wrong.
0: Well, then I think we're doomed.
1: Negative. I think that.
0: I don't know.
1: This animal called remote viewing that we pushed to the limits over the last 23 years, I think it's good enough to demonstrate that we can evolve into something that evolution's in the mind. You know, we're not evolving biologically, and we're not evolving socially, that's for sure.
0: Our technology, we don't seem to be. Our technology, as you mentioned, is indeed evolving. Perhaps it'll get to the point where the dummies running it will finally invent something big enough to extinguish us, either on purpose or by mistake.
1: I totally agree. That is what I see, too. That is almost, that's the direction we're heading. And we've leaned so far in the material world that we've forgotten human potential.
0: But, Ed, why do you think or imagine that, for example, contact with, say, a Bigfoot, which you're saying is a projection, would lead you the next step or several steps of the way toward the intelligence that created this and then contact that might warrant intervention?
1: Because they know that you can see them. When you get behind the Enigma itself, the projector, they know when you're looking at them, which means that we are talking 2001 monolith type of entities. They know that you can see behind the Wizard of Oz facade, and you can tap the wizard on the shoulder and say, I see you. That changes everything. It changes the relationship of people to them, to the control, what we call the controllers. And then something else is going to change, and we're hoping that contact will demonstrate that.
0: Well,
1: it's pie in the sky, but we've worked 23 years to do this, and let's give it a shot.
0: And short of that intervention, short of success and real contact and intervention, the hope for mankind is, it seems to me, if half of what you have predicted comes true, slim and none.
1: I agree. In fact, I have to pull the plug on this project, and because I'm being pressed to the wall to look for on the nuclear terrorism issue. So this is the...
0: Oh, wait. You're being pressed to the wall by who?
1: Several countries, actually. The problem that we had in intelligence, and I worked at celestial levels of intelligence, Office of Secretary of Defense, and you know, I had all the clearances and the tickets, worked in all the really sexy black projects. We couldn't find a nuclear terrorist device if it was. It just, there's no way. I don't care how much money you poured into the project.
0: Why not?
1: The only way to find something like that is to have detectors that could do it. The only option you have is...
0: Wait a minute. What about RVing?
1: That's what I'm saying. That's the only option we have. That's it.
0: All right. Well...
1: In terms of conventional...
0: I think a lot of Americans, Ed, want to know. So whatever work you've been doing on nuclear terrorism, let's have it. What do you see? What have you seen? What do you know?
1: I'll just give you a general overview.
0: Please.
1: Okay. There's a ton of money out there. There's a ton of hatred towards the U.S., and there are unscrupulous people in the ex-Soviet Union who have things for sale. You put those three elements together, and you have the sum of all fears.
0: That was slick. The sum of all fears. Yes, it is indeed the sum of all fears. And so tell me, Ed, is there one or two or more loose yet from the old Soviet Union, from Russia?
1: I cannot talk about that, Art.
0: You can.
1: No.
0: Sure you can.
1: There's two problems. One is you have devices that are already fabricated, and two, you have devices that can be fabricated, which are much more difficult. And I'm just saying that the market is there.
0: Well, we all know they're fabricated. They've been fabricated for years. They've existed for years, and we know the old Soviet Union, now Russia and elsewhere, it's leaky, and there's probably going to be some sold. I want to know if they have been, Ed.
1: I can't talk about it, Art. I really cannot. Cannot talk about that. And
0: why the hell not?
1: Because it tips our hand. You know, if we're closing.
0: Well, I will not press you for specifics. What I asked you is very general, and that is whether there's any nuclear weapons loose yet. I mean, there's been plenty of speculation about that in the media, so you're saying only that yes or a no to that question.
1: It depends on what you mean by loose. Some of them are looser than others. For instance, it's how much control does a country have on certain weapons? And if some of the control is looser than the security on, let's say, a nuclear reactor or a power plant, there are weapons up for sale, and that's a big problem. So how do you bring fire down on something like that when it's in a...
0: You're not going to destroy national security at all by telling me whether or not one is actually in the hands of terrorists right now. Because I won't ask you beyond that. But, I mean, I want to know if there are nukes on the loose.
1: No, they're not on the loose. Nukes are not on the loose.
0: And that, and by saying that, you mean not in the hands of terrorists?
1: Yet. Yes, but it looks like it's heading that way.
0: So okay, thanks for the answer. I really wanted that. And I don't know if it makes me feel a whole lot better, but at least temporarily a little better. And I hope to hell you're right.
1: But remote viewing is the only game in town. It's the only thing we had. It was a tactic of desperation to begin with, and now it's the only game in town to be able to...
0: How are you going to know if suddenly the wrong person is in possession of a nuclear device? Hold your answer. We're here at the bottom of the hour. We'll be right back. The price, I guess, of living in this day and age is that we have to worry about things like nuclear weapons in the hands of people who want us dead. And so that's what we're talking about. Ed says they're not loose, as in the hands of Osama and company, yet. Yet, I guess the key phrase. Is remote viewing able to look ahead, Ed? And does your yet mean that you understand that they will become in their hands?
1: The yet that I used to qualify our earlier discussion, it means that there are people willing to sell weapons for the right price. That's what I mean. That there will be a facade of security was down or something like that.
0: All right. Well, my understanding is remote viewing looks into both the past and the future with as much ease as the present. So the question was, is one going to get loose?
1: I have not looked, Art. I'm too concerned with the now to mess around with the future. And the future is, there's paradoxes out there on the horizon too. So I concentrate on the present time. I have my team do that.
0: Do you have any idea what a paradox would produce? When you talk to Dr. Michio Kaku, he believes that a paradox, if actually done, would simply create another universe where that paradox would play out in its own way.
1: Let me give you an example of a paradox in my work, okay?
0: Sure.
1: If I were to remote view, let's say I were to remote view where you would eat your next dinner, the place where you would eat the next dinner.
0: Yes.
1: Now, there's two assumptions there. That there's two preconceived notions.
0: One
1: is that you'll be alive to eat dinner.
0: Right.
1: Two is that that you'll go someplace to eat dinner. But let's say that you're going to eat dinner and you're alive to do so in the future.
0: Okay.
1: Okay. Now, I can do that as a trained remote viewer. Anybody who's trained as a remote viewer can describe where you will eat your next dinner. But if there is any inkling in terms of consciousness that someone will tell you what the results are, then you won't be able to do that. Your data, your remote viewing data, will be incoherent. It'll be all over.
0: Sorry, you're telling me what? That merely viewing what I am going to do will set up a paradox, causing me not to do it?
1: No. If I'm going to tell you what the results are and
0: yes.
1: allow you to change where you will eat dinner,
0: that creates paradox.
1: Then there's back talk through time. It creates a paradox, and I can't remote view where you will eat dinner.
0: And the results then of that paradox are not so serious as a new universe.
1: Well, in terms of just pure consciousness and in my work, no, it isn't. But in terms of high energy physics, I don't know. It scares me to think about. And we think in our work that there's a point where I call the pre-quantum field, where mind really does influence energy and matter. As you know, I've experimented with telekinesis and psychokinesis quite a bit. And so we see something going on there at a level that exists prior to what physics can observe at a level in the matrix itself.
0: It's my personal view, Ed, and I don't remote view, as you well know, that consciousness may turn out ultimately to be a power greater than atomic energy, greater than anything man has ever discovered. And I could be totally all wet on this, but I think someday that's where all of this is going.
1: I totally agree with you. You're preaching to the choir. It has to be focused and coherent, though. It has to be focused and coherent. You have to know how to use it. And that's the direction we, on our world, at least in this age, did not take. We took the material route.
0: Yes, we did.
1: Well, and we're not aware of really what human potential can do.
0: Well, maybe that's a good project for you, Ed. I would like to know how powerful consciousness really is. Mass, directed intent. I'd like to know how powerful it really is. You know, I did a number of experiments, and then I began, I think appropriately, to chicken out because I realized I had something real on my hands, and I didn't know what the hell I was doing. So I would like you to make a list, and at the top of it, put examination of consciousness and how powerful it ultimately is. I'd like to know. I don't know if that's something you can do, but if you can, do it.
1: Okay. It's on my list.
0: Yeah, I mean it.
1: I understand.
0: And I think a lot of people want to know. I mean, we messed around, we played around, we got actual results, and it totally freaked me out, and it still does. And so I see this as a great power, maybe even something that would prevent some catastrophic occurrence otherwise. Who knows?
1: No, I think it could, Art. All I'm saying is that it has to be in unison, and it has to be directed, and it has to be controlled. And we can't even get our act together corporately, you know, in terms of global warming. So, I don't know what the threshold value is for people and directed consciousness to do certain things. I don't know.
0: Do you see the story on the guy getting censored talking about global warming?
2: 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And now, Art Bell.

0: 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And now, Art Bell.
1: Years ago, a point's going to be reached where we, for instance, just with regard to agriculture, where crops can no longer be grown the way we've traditionally grown them because of vicissitudes in the weather. The weather's changing so rapidly, far more rapidly than meteorologists would ever imagine.
2: How quickly is it actually going to lead to serious agricultural problems?
1: 10 years. 10 years. That's fast.
2: That's very fast.
1: That's very fast. And we're talking many, many, many people dying of starvation, many more than are dying presently in Africa, for instance.
2: Whew.
1: Water, for instance, the water is the problem. There's just not going to be water where it used to be. Nations will fight over water.
2: Mm-hmm. I can see that coming. I can see fights over water. Maybe even wars over water. I don't know. But certainly, it is the absolute basic thing that man must have. Before anything else, you've got to have water.
1: We've looked at it as a commodity that's readily available for 4 centuries, and that's going to change. We won't be talking petroleum in the future. We'll be talking water.
2: And nevertheless, these changes are really coming upon us quickly, Ed. I don't think there's a whole lot of disagreement out there about this anymore. I did a program years ago with Matt Lauer on NBC, and he kind of sniffed and chuckled, you know, at what we were talking about, Whitley and myself. And I've always been curious all these years when and if yet the light bulb has gone on above Matt Lauer's head. I really don't know, but there have been so many stories confirming what I told him then that I'm sure he's had his moments of consideration of what I said. I don't know if you ever saw the show I'm referring to.
1: I didn't see the show, but I'm certainly familiar with your book, The Coming Global Superstorm.
2: Yeah, well, we were on the NBC show, and anyway...
1: I don't watch television.
2: Yeah, that's right, you don't. But you did agree to appear in your movie.
1: I'm making another movie, sort of an esoteric love story, and I'm helping out on that. So I did the
2: Hollywood
1: stuff. You're going
2: to make a love story?
1: Believe it or not, yes. I'm a technical consultant on
2: a love story. Now, it's a little out of character there, buddy.
1: No, it has to do with former government side spies trying to seduce females when they sleep, that kind of thing.
2: Oh?
1: I'm doing the back end, too. I'm being interviewed.
2: Oh, you mean to say, let's zero in on that for a second. Would it be possible for a remote viewer, because this really is remote, I think, remote influencing, that's what it sounds like, to seduce a female while she sleeps? Would such a thing be possible, Ed?
1: A group, if they were trained the right way, could actually intrude into the dreams and actually disturb sleep of someone, but that's about as far as it could go in reality. And I'll describe that at the end of the movie, too. The movie is based on the book, The ESP Affair.
2: The ESP Affair?
1: Yes.
2: Really?
1: Uh-huh.
2: So in other words, the real premise is going to be somewhat fictional, then?
1: Correct. Uh-huh.
2: Okay, I'm sure that several young, pretty ladies out there just went, whew.
1: Well, somewhat fictional.
2: okay, Ed. Give me the real bottom line. What would be possible?
1: What I know is from my experience, the KGB, when they had, it's now the FSB, but when it was the KGB, the Soviet KGB, had an extrasensor team. And they actually did, en masse, intrude upon Bob Monroe's dreams. Robert Monroe, yes.
2: The Institute.
1: And he came to the Army Psi Spy Unit, you know. Bob screened and vetted our recruits for the program. That's what we used him for. But the Soviets thought that he was in charge of the remote viewing program.

0: because we were sending so many people down to Nellie's Ford, Virginia, to experience things like out of bodies and altered states.
1: So you used the Monroe Institute officially? Is that?
0: No, it was unofficially. It was
1: unofficially.
0: Yes. Uh huh. And Robert was read into the program, and we sent potential recruits to through the Monroe Institute, the Gateway program that Robert had put together, and we then interviewed them when they came back.
1: All of them, Ed?
0: Yes.
1: Wow. That's a headline.
0: Including
1: yourself?
0: Yes.
1: You went through the whole Monroe Institute program, is that correct?
0: I went through the program with Paul Smith. Paul Smith and I roomed.
1: Really?
0: At the time, yes.
1: Really. I've never heard this before. What were the results?
0: Well, we're not talking remote viewing here. We're talking about attempting out of bodies and altered states.
1: That's
0: in
1: right.
0: order just to experience a side of ourselves that, for me, it was unconscious. What's an unconscious?
1: Oh, no, I see the connection. I mean, I see that why that training would be valuable in what you do. And so for you, what were the results? Were you able to achieve out of body?
0: I wasn't able to achieve out of body, but I did discover that there is a part of people, and this was totally new to me, that there's a part of ourselves, our personalities and our essence that exists in another realm. Essentially, it's as if a part of us, a doppelganger, was somewhere else operating all the time, meeting people that in reality our physical being would meet, let's say, 5 years from now,
1: right.
0: Meeting them now and in this particular time, if that is even relevant. That there's something that goes on totally outside of our awareness, our conscious awareness. And that's what I ran into, validated by other people, saying, I saw you in an altered state talking to this person over here, someone who I would not meet for 5 years, for instance.
1: So describe to me the benefit that you felt there was for people who were going to do the kind of work you did in going to the Monroe Institute. How does it relate to, or how does it benefit remote viewing?
0: It expands your reality. It expands your reality, and it validates the fact that consciousness is, well, as Bob used to say, you're more than your physical self. It validates that quite a bit.
1: And boy, I hope that's correct. I really do hope that's correct. I've had experiences that have suggested that to me, Ed, but you just can't rule out the living human brain.
0: No, but when others validate that for you and say, I saw you, for instance, when I was in an altered state, I saw you talking to this particular person.
1: I know.
0: And then 5 years later, when it exactly matches, those kinds of things, you begin to actually... You can almost perceive other people, this other realm, which is very bizarre, actually. But you know that the dimensions, the parameters of what we think we are in terms of conscious awareness, go way beyond what most people in their day-to-day life think.
1: Yeah, way I hear you. I've really got to do more interviews on out of body. I'm going to line up, I think, a couple of guests on out of body. I haven't done that in a long time, and.
0: Now, I tried to train that, of course, because that was a desirable, that was why I went to as the operations officer for the SciSpy. You know, what I wanted out of that training was to be able to train this so that we could use it for intelligence collection.
1: Well, all I can tell you is this, Ed. I interviewed a whole bunch of people on out-of-body, and there were many, many confirming real-world stories that, yes, somebody saw me 2,000 miles from where I was. There was a conversation. I was there in a sense that they recognized. And, you know, in the real world, some of this you could nail down. I mean, it does seem real. This out-of-body thing does seem real.
0: It's real. But we just couldn't control it for military use. That's the problem. For instance, if I would say,
1: yes.
0: Okay, Private Wilson, come back from an altered state. What went down? Can you tell me about this transporter erector launcher in this woods in Czechoslovakia?
1: Yeah.
0: Oh, sir. Well, no, but man, it was the greatest thing in the world. I said, Wilson, I really need the information about that. Tell. And the experience was so profound that they would forget the details.
1: By the way, most of those that you trained, Ed, were they privates or were they almost all officers?
0: They were a mixed bag. They were senior non-commissioned officers. They were Army civilian intelligence operators, and they were officers.
1: Got it.
0: All
1: right. It's a short hour, Ed. It's almost over. And as always, I want to give you a chance to plug whatever you want to plug right now.
0: I'm a teacher. I'm a professional educator. I teach on the web at learnrv.com. And if you're interested in the products themselves, there's a toll-free number to dial. And you can buy those products, and you will learn remote viewing.
1: Well, go ahead. 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
0: 866-607-8439.
1: And you can get what?
0: Get a set of DVDs, my instruction, DVDs, systematic, very, very thorough instruction, and you will become a remote viewer. And you can choose to look at whatever you want to look at.
1: Oh, well, that's pretty inviting, all right. And I've talked to many of your students in the past, Ed, and they have high praise. That's the truth. Every single one of your students that is called here has always had high praise for when, Ed, do you do it anymore in person? I know you've got the DVDs out, but are you conducting any real...
0: Yes, I have a clinic in Las Vegas every 6 months for people who have learned on the DVDs and want more specialized training, higher level skills. It's called a skill enhancement clinic. I just had one 2 weeks ago in Las Vegas.
1: Oh, wow.
0: Every 6 months I do that.
1: Well, listen, buddy, I want to thank you for being here, and of course you will be back. We'll do a show with you, I'm sure, not too far distant in the future. Thank you.
0: My pleasure.
1: Yes, take care, Ed.

0: Richard Tarnas, welcome to the program. So nice to have you.
1: Thank you. Good to be here.
0: You were born in Switzerland and spent time at Big Sur. Gee, you've been in some beautiful places.
1: Those are both beautiful places. Big Sur, I particularly was in my adult years, so I have much better now memory of it, and it's really one of the most beautiful places in the world.
0: It is. It's one of the prettiest places on the face of the globe. My God, it's beautiful. Anyway, it's good to have you, and I think I want to ask you what do you think, can you define or attempt to define consciousness?
1: Well, you don't start off with very difficult questions, do you?
0: No, I don't. You'll have to put up with me. I'm pretty directed when I'm interested in something, and you know, I read this, and it says study of consciousness, and so it's a damn good question, and I know it's probably not answerable. So just, you know, do the best you can.
1: Well, I think first of all, if consciousness is a mystery, it's something that we all are experience in our every moment. It's the what we're embedded in a sense, nothing that we believe exists outside of the medium. Everything that we experience is experienced through the medium of consciousness. So it's,
0: you bet.
1: It's a kind of oceanic realm that we're just immersed in all the time. It's kind of like consciousness is we're the fish in the ocean, in the same sense that human beings are in consciousness.
0: I have five cats, kitty cats. Are they conscious?
1: I believe so.
0: I also believe so.
1: I think the conviction that cats or whales are not conscious are in some sense, you know, mechanistic, unconscious automata is, I think, a very temporary and local prejudice that, you know, came up in the modern period, and it's completely unshared by any society outside of this one. And I think it could only be maintained, that conviction could only be maintained by really narrowing our consciousness, in a sense, to believe that. And
0: well,
1: I think the people, well, just to finish, a lot of the, I think, cutting-edge research that's happening right now in animal behavior, for example,
0: yes,
1: where people are really spending very long amounts of time in an extremely patient attitude and in interaction with various species, I think, are just finding... They're uncovering many more signs of emotion and of purpose and all the categories that we associate with human consciousness in some form.
0: Okay, a lot of people say that human consciousness is all there is, that only an awareness of self is real consciousness, and that's why they ascribe it just to human beings and rule out everything else that walks around on two or four, whatever.
1: Yes, and I mean, that it seems implausible to me, and I think the people that I are spending the most amount of time with, the least prejudice and the most, you know, to use the phrase that Barbara McClintock, the Nobel Prize-winning scientist, said, you have to have a feeling for the organism in order to understand it. You have to have she was working not with animal species, but at a much finer level of biological studies. But it was, even she recognized that you have to overcome a kind of barrier between the subject and the object. You have to enter into the reality of what you're studying.
0: Yeah, you said a mouthful there. Once you get to know the organism, the cat in question, for example.
1: Yep.
0: I just used that. There's no question in my mind, Richard, none whatsoever. Those creatures are as conscious as I am. And so, therefore, I believe that consciousness is widespread. I think that it may turn out to be one of the greatest powers on the face of the earth, particularly directed consciousness. And we talked a little bit before the program. You weren't all that familiar with the Princeton work, but I think you know enough about it now. And it sounded like a bell went on, like you'd done some research in this area before and heard about it. So what's going on there is just incredibly exciting, Richard. Very exciting.
1: It seems to me so. Much more about it than I do. But from what I've heard, it seems to me to be one of the ways in which researchers are uncovering signs of a kind of
0: force,
1: a force field in a sense.
0: Yes.
1: That all human beings, and probably more than human beings, participate in.
0: Well, I just have this feeling it's going to lead down a whole new road. As we discovered nuclear energy, we're kind of beginning to discover consciousness now. It may be some years before it really comes into vogue, but there's something really big going on there. And so I guess I'll end it there, but I did want to press you a little bit on it. Let's move on to your books and what you really want to talk about, and what is it you really want to know? What are the arguments made in your books? And let's review what we've got here. Cosmos and Psyche, Limitations of a New Worldview, and The Passion of the Western Mind, Understanding the Ideas that Have Shaped Our Worldview. Both very interesting subjects.
1: Well, The Passion of the Western Mind was a book that I wrote actually while I was in Big Sur in the 1980s, and that book set out a history of the Western worldview from the ancient Greeks to the postmodern. I wanted to basically give as clear a narrative history as possible about what went into shaping the assumptions with which we currently view the world, and in a sense tell the drama of it. It's a kind of epic drama.
0: All right, give me an idea. What does go into shaping all that we are now? What are the main things?
1: Well, an enormous factor, for example, was the Copernican Revolution, which in a sense everything led to it. Greek philosophy, the medieval scholastics, the Renaissance intellectual atmosphere, all these fed into this extremely powerful moment of transformation that Copernicus and then Kepler, Galileo, and then finally Newton kind of climaxed it. In that period, we basically went through the destruction of the cosmology that virtually every other society prior to our own lived within, namely the belief that we are on a stable, centered, fixed Earth, and that this is the center of the cosmos. And suddenly, the Earth is a planet, and it's a totally different universe, because not only is the Earth moving, but the entire view of the cosmos as embedded with meaning and purpose that somehow human beings could know, understand, participate in, that was radically transformed to a new universe, which eventually brought forth the idea that the universe has no intrinsic meaning or purpose. It's a random mechanistic phenomenon, and human beings are a kind of isolated oddity of consciousness. And to continue the theme that you began our conversation with, the outcome of the Copernican and then the scientific revolution, more generally, is a worldview in which human consciousness experiences itself as being so singular, so unusual, such a kind of random accident that has popped up in a world that is seen as being intrinsically unconscious and purposeless and impersonal. So that's the, we all grow up, we all in the, growing up in the 20th century with our modern educations, we all grew up within a universe in which our deepest psychological and spiritual aspirations and needs and so forth were viewed as taking place inside a cosmic container that was entirely indifferent to those aspirations. And this is a that's the basis of the whole, you know, existentialist crisis of the modern period.
0: Are we ruled by planets, by the sun, by those masses that circle with us and about us and around us? In other words, we're headed down this astrological road, I guess, astrology, it mentions here. So that's a straight-on question. Are we ruled by these bodies? Is there really something to astrology? There certainly seems to be, at some level. There seems to be. So, and many people are devoted to it as giving the answers to, you know, life, important life questions, where certain planets are at certain times in the sun. Are we ruled by those things?
1: I think that's probably too cut and dry or simple a question to give a cut and dry, simple answer, but I could give a response that reflects more the.
0: Are they big influences?
1: I think that the planets and the sun and moon and their movements seem to, in their alignments, coincide in a meaningful way with the experiences of individuals as well as collective humanity, and this is a conclusion I came to after. I've now been studying this for 30 years, and it was an astonishing, for me, perspective to enter into, because I was convinced, as I think virtually anybody is with a 20th century education, that astrology is the most
0: absolute
1: ridiculous
0: bunk. Absolute bunk. Yeah.
1: I mean, it's of all the new paradigm perspectives, it's the one that is most immediately worthy of rejection and even scorn.
0: Not really, though. All right, Richard, listen to me. I've been studying it for about 30 years because I've been on the radio as a talk show host, and I can tell you without reservation, without question, that when there is a full moon, Richard, the calls get dramatically different when you're sitting taking calls just from the general public about whatever. They get dramatically different. I mean, agitation levels are through the roof. People get sort of a little bit manic. There is, without question, anybody who works in a hospital can tell you what I'm saying is true. So there's no question about it. When the moon is full, it affects human beings, period.
1: Yes. And that's probably the most well-known
0: effect
1: that many people are recognize in their everyday life, and I think we all tend to feel it in our own our own monthly experience.
0: Absolutely. So astrology is nothing more than an extension of that. If one affects you, and I think most people believe it's true, then the others, to perhaps a different extent or in a different way, also affect you, and that is astrology.
1: That's right, that there's a correspondence between the movements of the planets and the sun and moon and human experience. I mean, that's the basic thesis. But the kind of evidence that we now, there's, you know, many, many people doing very serious research in this area, even though it's not studied, with few exceptions, it's not studied and taught in the university. Though that's changing.
0: Is it changing?
1: Yes, there's several quite good programs that have emerged that in England at Bath Spa University in Bath, England.
0: Really?
1: There's a program there, and here in the United States, I and Stanislav Grof have been teaching courses in this at the California Institute of Integral Studies, as well as at Pacifica. There's also a Kepler College in Seattle, Washington, that has built a whole kind of classic Renaissance.
0: So what's old is
1: liberal education that's centered on astrology, much as it was.
0: Uh-huh. So what's old is new. In other words, it's back in vogue to be studied. I've been to the Vatican, and I remember walking in a very important building, and at the Vatican, and seeing this giant monster globe that was divided into the signs of the zodiac, Richard, and it stopped me in my tracks. I went, my God, I'm in the Vatican, and here are the astrological signs on a giant globe. And it just hit me like a rock.
1: Mm.
0: So it's always been with us, hasn't it?
1: That's right. And it was actually taught in the medieval Catholic universities as an essential part of the, usually the medical faculty was the one that was teaching it. And then definitely in the Renaissance, of course, it just saturated the artistic sensibility at that time. So you're right. It's always been with us in one form or another. And the emperors and the popes always had their astrologers. But I think the question as to whether the planets rule us is a fundamental one, because the issue of determinism or fatalism, where somehow where the planets are when we're born, fundamentally rules our existence in a way that we're unable to, do anything about, or the idea that where the planets are at any given time affects me or affects the world in such a way that we're sort of helpless puppets.
0: Yes. Yeah. Do you don't believe that?
1: That's right. And I think actually a sound knowledge of the correlations of, like, knowing what kinds of things tend to happen under what kinds of planetary alignments actually is a liberating rather than an imprisoning or constraining.
0: All right, we're at a break point here. We have to break,
1: okay.
0: Richard. So hold on right there.

0: So I think we've established, Richard believes that there is an effect by the moon most strongly, and then by the planets to a lesser or different degree. And so I wonder, Richard, whether you think that is it too simplistic to say that free will does trump what the planets otherwise might have in store for you, or bends it a little or something, but doesn't eliminate it.
1: Right, it doesn't eliminate it. And I think that thinking in terms of the one trumping the other, that reflects more looking at it as a zero-sum game. In other words, as if the planets are affecting us. By the way, when I say planets affecting us, I don't believe that the planets have a causal relationship to, you know, our experience. I think rather they are more like signs. In the same way with a clock, the clock doesn't make it. When the hands of the clock are at the place where it says it's 11:30, the clock is not causing it to be 11:30. It's reflecting the fact that it's 11:30.
0: Right.
1: And it's the same way with the planets. The planets seem to be. I think it's more. That's a kind of outmoded way of looking at it. That the planets are causing the patterns of human experience that we notice coincide with the planetary movements. Rather, they, I believe, are signs of them. They are symbols of what's happening. Now, to think in terms of the planets, the planetary influences, let's call them, I think the influences are coming from a kind of archetypal level of the deep consciousness and unconscious, what Jung called the collective unconscious.
0: Mm-hmm.
1: And I think, Art, when you say, does free will trump the planets?
0: Yes.
1: I think that presumes that it's one or the other, or it's a kind of wrestling match between them. But if one instead looks upon these archetypal forces, to use a Jungian frame of reference, it's more like the human being can play a more or less conscious role in participating in how they are expressed.
0: Well, let me drag it down probably a little bit by saying this. I'm a Gemini, Richard, and I've read several good books that describe the general traits and personality aspects that can be expected of a Gemini. And I must say that the general truths listed for a Gemini, traits and so forth, seem incredibly convincing. In other words, when I read my sun sign characteristics, it nails me to a T.
1: Mm-hmm.
0: Now, that does seem like a strong force. I mean, it seems like a strong, established truth of some kind.
1: That's
0: it doesn't
1: right.
0: mean
1: no.
0: It doesn't dictate any specific behavior at any specific time, but
1: right.
0: darn, it seems real.
1: Yes. No, I'm not in any way doubting its reality. What I'm rather saying, see, I think where the resistance, and I think it's a healthy resistance, to astrology as being deterministic, doesn't come from something like that, where you recognize, you know, certain, you know, personality characteristics and the fact that you're a Gemini. Rather, it comes from a sense that I have no choice in how I'm going to express, in this case, let's say, that the range of ways in which a Gemini could express itself. Let me. I happen to look up your birth chart, since your birth date is on the.
0: Did you now?
1: Yeah, it was on the internet on the Wikipedia, and
0: well, I'll be darned.
1: And so, in looking at that, I was able to see that your Sun and Mercury, which are in conjunction in Gemini,
0: you've got it,
1: which has to be probably the position that is most at home with being able to speak for several hours an evening before millions of people.
0: Yes,
1: but in addition. Those both the Sun and Mercury are in a conjunction, a triple conjunction in your chart with the planet Uranus. It's a few degrees over to the side, but the three of them are all together in Gemini.
0: Mm-hmm.
1: Now, one of the most powerful set of correlations in all our evidence in these years that we've been studying this. It shows that the planet Uranus seems to be correlated with a principle of freedom, of rebelliousness, restlessness, a certain almost sometimes even a kind of brilliance of innovation, a desire to break out of orthodoxies of any kind. And when Well, when a person has a Sun Uranus conjunction just by itself, this tends to be a real rebel, you know, from the right, and it can express itself anywhere from being a juvenile delinquent to being a rebellious scientist like Galileo, who also had the Sun Uranus.
0: Yes. So, yes. Well, anyway, look, these things do seem to be, I guess it's self-evident. I'll say self-evident. I cop to everything just about that it says about a Gemini. So that seems, on the face of it, Richard, to be an incredibly strong force. Now, maybe we can modify our behavior at the macro or even micro level, but at the end of the day, it kind of nails you down. That is to say, where the planets and everything were at the moment or the instant of your birth, it seems to be an extremely powerful force. And Western culture and science is in complete denial about it.
1: Yes, I think much in line with a lot of the other themes that you treat in the show, there are certain areas of evidence and research that are just so threatening to the orthodox worldview that is maintained by our kind of cultural high priest, so to speak. That
0: it, you use the right word, threatening, by the way.
1: Yeah, and when something is genuinely threatening, then that's when the greater amount of ridicule and resistance is activated, because they can tell there's a strong sense of threat.
0: Ridicule has been part of my life, Richard. I live with it, and I know about it. I don't give a damn. How about that? I don't.
1: How did you manage to forge such a indifference to it?
0: I'm not sure. I guess 20 or 30 years of exploring areas that people considered either ridiculous or dangerous or I don't know, a whole variety of things. I mean,
1: yeah.
0: It's just been tossed at me so much that I've formed a force field around myself. And I expect ridicule. It's part of what I do. I don't care.
1: That's very admirable.
0: I don't know if it's admirable. I just don't care anymore. I'm going to explore the areas that I wish to explore, whether anybody likes it or not. I guess that's a pretty bad attitude, huh?
1: Well, it seems to me you've managed to come up with sufficient armor that you can make your way through life, so that you're doing what you're.
0: Yeah, in other words, the armor was necessary, Richard.
1: Yeah. Yeah. No, I can believe it.
0: Yes. So, how then should we? What should our attitude be about this knowledge that, we're kind of what we are, and yes, we can move around within that realm, but not all that far from it, really.
1: Well, I see it a little bit differently. First of all, I think recognizing that there is a relationship between, my experience and who I am and where the planets were when I was born and where they continue to go in the course of life in relationship to my chart. That's what's called transits. Recognizing that correlation helps me to see that I live in a cosmos that is in some way meaningfully focused on me as an individual and on all human individuals, and also in some sense it's focused meaningfully on the Earth. And this gives a whole different sense of that, what we live in is a different universe than the void of meaning that we're taught that we live in. John Mack was a good friend of mine. I know John.
0: Oh, I interviewed John many, many times.
1: Yes, and that was one of the reasons why when I was asked to come onto your show, and I remember John talking to me about your show, and he we had many discussions, and he about these issues, and one of the ways in which he saw a commonality between our work was that, you know, and, as he put it, both of us were in the business of blowing the Western mind, as he put it.
0: Blowing the Western mind, yes, indeed. By the way, what did you think of his work?
1: Well, I thought it was very courageous. He was an extremely sympathetic. He was a person who had a deep heart, and he listened to people who were telling stories and sharing their experiences that were just outside the bounds of what was allowed to be possible for, you know, any other psychotherapist. And he had the courage and the compassion to listen to them.
0: He did.
1: And he also not only treated them as, you know, worthy of being listened to, but he also let their messages somehow transform his sense of what the universe was about. I mean,
0: in other words, put another way, Richard, he bought it. You believe he bought it, right?
1: I do. Yes.
0: Yeah. So do I.
1: He had too many. He had too many people telling him that they'd had telling him such similar stories, and they'd had no common, you know, connection before they were reporting these experiences. Now, I think in terms of his effectiveness in the world, he might have been a little bit more effective had he been able to maintain a slightly more distanced or slightly less obvious, if he didn't seem to have bought it quite so obviously. I think he might have been more effective, and I think that's where...
0: Yeah, but he'd have been less honest. Look, he bought it. He believed what he heard, and so I'm kind of with him on this. I understand that you're saying in the real world, perhaps he would have achieved more credibility by seeming to keep more distance, but that would be sort of intellectually dishonest, right?
1: Well, there's two ways of doing it. One is I'm not suggesting that he would say anything that he didn't believe, but I'm saying that if he...
0: He was too passionate for you, huh?
1: Well, not for me.
0: Not for you.
1: No,
0: for the rest of the world.
1: Remember, we both came out of Harvard, and yes. I watched what happened to him at Harvard, and he suffered, you know, basically a kind of star court.
0: He did.
1: And in order to, I think, you know, when he began his work, he used the phrase, this is an authentic, that is when he began his work with the abductees.
0: Yes.
1: He said, this is an authentic mystery. He said, we don't, you know, they bear all the symptoms of having actually had these experiences. So something is going on, and what it is, we don't know.
0: Right.
1: But something is going on, and these people bear listening to with very seriously. So I think that starting point was very effective, and I remember that when he used that phrase, it was even published in the, you know, in the Harvard...
0: But can't you understand, Richard, how that for a researcher like him, when it passed the bar of whatever skeptical entry he made into it all, when it really passed that bar and he became convinced that this is really going on, then I don't know. I guess I can understand the kind of passion.
1: Yes. No. I can fully. I mean, basically, I've gone through the exactly parallel situation with my own research in a similarly controversial area, and I too have come to be convinced of something that I am now passionately willing to put myself behind. You know.
0: Yes, but as I listen to you, I hear great caution in much of what you say, and so your survival in the academic community, I think, is much more sure than his was, right?
1: Well, that's to be determined.
0: you mean there may be trouble ahead, Richard?
1: Well, I'm not worried about. I mean, he was teaching at Harvard, and that was a more difficult situation to be in. I'm in the West Coast with a more liberal surroundings and people. I mean, my classes in this area.
0: Yeah, but they're listening to you all over the country, though, right now, for example.
1: Sure, but they can't fire me. Anyway, my main point is that I fully sympathize with why John became so passionate about it. I think that he might have just been a little bit more measured in that one book in particular, Abduction. I think that was probably the one that
0: a little more circumspect.
1: Yeah, a little bit more would have been more effective or politic, but. That was John, and one of the things that made John a great man is that he fully went into whether it was anti-nuclear activism,
0: yes,
1: or the work that he did even as a biographer of D.H. Lawrence when he won the Pulitzer Prize.
0: Well, Richard, what made him effective on this program was that he was so damn passionate about the whole thing. It had passed that bar. It was obvious that he believed. There was a real phenomena going on here. I mean, it came through loud and clear. So that made him a real hit with radio audiences,
1: yes,
0: for good cause.
1: Yep. Well, the reason I brought up John was that both John Mack and I were convinced that the belief that is so widespread in the modern scientific community, that human consciousness is the only consciousness around, is a delusion, and that it's and that in fact there is an forms of intelligence that transcend the human, that are around the human, that the cosmos itself seems to be informed by it, and an intelligence, and the form it took for him was especially through the conviction that of the existence of extraterrestrial intelligence, but he also was very much into the research that I was doing as well. We often discussed his birth chart and transits and the other astrological research that I'd been doing.
0: Was he able to convince you that there was an extraterrestrial presence and that is what was being experienced? Did you become convinced of that yourself?
1: Yes, I was, I'd read enough of that kind of material beforehand, and that I didn't have any strong resistance to it. So when he started telling me about it, I felt that this was something that it wasn't a shock. In fact, it was more of a shock for him than it was for me when he first was entering into it.

0: Here's a really good question. This is really a good question. Richard, welcome back to the program. Let me plug your books again. The Passion of the Western Mind, Understanding the Ideas That Have Shaped Our Worldview, and Cosmos and Psyche, Intimations of a New World View. Anyway, Richard, I loved President Reagan. I thought he was one hell of a president. I really liked him. But that issue aside, Nancy Reagan, his wife, consulted, it was widely known, she consulted an astrologer at every critical juncture of her husband, her husband's presidency. If it was not the right time for a summit meeting or not the right time to address the nation on a certain subject, then it wasn't done based on astrology. I mean, that's pretty well known, Richard. Do you think that Mrs. Reagan was out to lunch, or do you think that she contributed to a successful presidency?
1: I think she contributed to a successful presidency.
0: I thought you might think that.
1: I mean, actually, even before anyone knew that she was, publicly anyone knew that she was having these consultations, a lot of astrologers were writing in the journals. I remember reading the British Astrological Journal that there was an uncanny skillfulness to the timing of Reagan's actions and statements, as if he knew when to do it to kind of correlate with the best, you know, planetary alignments. And so, but in addition, there was that you probably know about this. There was that interesting the astrologer. What was her name? Joan.
0: I don't recall.
1: Well, anyway, the astrologer encouraged Nancy Reagan to influence her husband towards a more open attitude towards Gorbachev, and said that his legacy. See, Nancy Reagan, I think, combined both this, you know, consulting with the astrologer with a high anxiety about wanting her husband to go down in history as a great president.
0: I'm sure that's true.
1: And she, and one of the things that she got for Joan Quigley, that was the name of the astrologer. Kept getting from Joan Quigley this encouragement to influence her husband towards being a more more peaceful oriented. If somehow he could bring peace between the Soviet Union and the United States, and not, you know, drive things towards a nuclear, let alone an apocalypse, but even the tensions that were so increasing in that first his first administration.
0: No question about it.
1: I think it's just, you know, one of those kind of ironies of history that an astrologer both helped the timing of a lot of his actions and statements, but also seems to have influenced him in a direction that we're all grateful for now.
0: Oh, no question about it. Richard, how, you might not know the answer to this, but how big an influence did that astrologer have on our national policy?
1: At that time?
0: Yes.
1: Well, you know, it was subtle, and there's 100 other factors that were going into what, you know, what that policy was.
0: But. Well, I'd say that moving from the brink, virtually, to let's bring it all down and change it, even though we have current world day horrors, the horrors of the world aren't gone, by God.
1: But the Cold War is over.
0: Yeah, the Cold War is over. And it happened on his watch,
1: yeah.
0: And you obviously believe then that astrology moved him in that direction.
1: It was one of the influences, and I suspect it was a larger influence than any of us knew at the time.
0: Yes, that's what I think too.
1: And the advisors who have written about it since, it just drove them crazy that this astrologer had this influence on Nancy Reagan,
0: who
1: had the influence on Reagan.
0: I know. They made a big deal out of it. And would you say that you would feel safer with any president who is taking the advice of a competent astrologer? There's a tricky question. I'll get you in trouble like John before it's over.
1: I think a competent astrologer who also had a good heart and a good political sense and was discerning in a number of ways would definitely be, I'd feel much better than if they didn't have it. But it's so easy. Astrology can be abused as much as any other.
0: Of course. I know. I said competent, and I'll add moral, ethical. Yeah.
1: Okay.
0: And
1: well,
0: all
1: if
0: that.
1: You put those together, then yeah. I think it would be a great addition to not only addition, but it would deepen the perspective. It would be a more skillful way of formulating policies,
0: and the world would be less likely to blow up.
1: I would think so. There's an expression from the ancients that's come down, a sentence. It said, a sagacious person improves the workings of the heavens as a farmer improves the workings of nature.
0: Huh.
1: And so what that dictum was trying to say, among other things, is that by knowing the state of the cosmos, by understanding the archetypal dynamics of that moment, one is in a better position to be able to live intelligently and creatively, knowledgeably in relationship to the whole, rather than be, in a sense, kind of blindly acting from an unconscious position.
0: Well, in most ways, other ways, Nancy Reagan was an extremely strong, sensible, aware person who you would not think would be given to flights of fancy, which is how many people would describe taking the advice of an astrologer. I mean, it just seems mysterious that she would get in that direction. Do you have any behind-the-scenes story about how she got to where she put that much trust in astrology?
1: I think it comes from the years that she spent in Hollywood. I mean, Hollywood and California was generally much more... California generally and Hollywood in particular was a place where astrology flourished. And in the years in which she was, in her younger years, she consulted astrologers, as did many actresses and actors.
0: And why do you think it's of specific interest to Hollywood? Why do you think it's of great interest to Hollywood? That is curious.
1: Yeah, I think, good question. Maybe, I think just generally speaking, there was a kind of larger kind of metaphysical flexibility out here on the West Coast.
0: Well, yes. I suppose, yes.
1: So there's that, but then also people in the arts generally are more at home in the world of the imagination.
0: That's a good answer.
1: And the imagination is an essential part of discernment, of astrological understanding. I'm not talking about imagination as a mere subjective fantasy that's being projected out there, but rather it takes in the same way as a great artist like Shakespeare draws upon the imagination to create very compelling works. An astrologer requires an imaginative intelligence to be able to see patterns and recognize them.
0: That's okay. That's a very good answer. Okay, but Hollywood aside, and the West Coast even perhaps aside, otherwise in Western culture, it's been so marginalized now over the years, astrology, that it's hard to see, despite the anecdotal bits of evidence you gave me about where studies are going on, that it's really going to make, there's going to be a renaissance. I don't feel like there's, renaissance just around the corner. Do you disagree with that?
1: No, I don't think it's around the corner. In fact, I think we're probably going to go through, just apart from this particular question about astrology, just generally speaking, we're in a pretty dark period in the world. There's a lot of, I don't have to say to anybody just how much tension and violence, and also we're dealing with extremely difficult ecological situation that is almost everything that the current powers are doing is worsening it. So the direction we're going seems to be one in which we're probably, unless there's some very major changes made very quickly, we'll probably be going through some pretty powerful destabilizing circumstances.
0: Couldn't agree more.
1: It's
0: kind of a different subject to be off on, but I guess I can't resist. I've been noting now for some time, wrote a book called The Quickening myself, the weather changes, the environmental changes, the degradation, the stronger storms that we're having, the more violent weather, the North Pole and South Pole virtually melting. I mean, all of these incredible things going on around us, and we don't see them, or very rarely do we see them or talk about them. It's almost as verboten as astrology.
1: That's right. Yeah, it's a huge blind spot, and I think there's thousands of people like us who are aware of it, but unfortunately, those thousands of people are not editors of the major media.
0: That's right. There are some stories that get out. I mean, the top guy at NASA is getting clobbered right now. I'm sure you've probably read about that, haven't you?
1: Yeah. I want to
0: interview him. I'd love to get him on here for about 3 or 4 hours and just get him to open up, because you know there's a lot there, and you know it'd scare the hell out of you.
1: Yeah. Fortunately, I just read today that in the New York Times that the head of NASA has basically said we need to be transparent in NASA, and that the kind of suppression that has happened in the past, he's called.
2: Welcome to Nigh Underground, bringing you Art Bell classics all the way from the high desert. 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And now, Art Bell.

0: Welcome to Nigh Underground, bringing you Art Bell classics all the way from the high desert. 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And now, Art Bell.
1: For the American people, I'd like that.
2: It would be a healthy thing.
1: Yes, indeed. Well, anyway, back to astrology. I guess that's our center topic tonight. Oh, again, I'm asking, is there any chance of a renaissance, a real renaissance? Yeah.
2: Well, I think something that might be helpful for me to insert here into our conversation is in the book that I just published now, Cosmos and Psyche.
1: Yes.
2: That is the book that sets out the hundreds of pages, actually, of astrological evidence, that is, of evidence showing correlations between planetary alignments and human history. And unlike the earlier part of our discussion, where we were talking more about individuals and,
1: yes,
2: you know, a birth chart, what's it like to be a Gemini, and so forth,
1: sure,
2: this is much more focused on the book itself is actually focused on the bigger picture of what I call collective archetypal dynamics and what world history goes through, these large epochs in which the whole culture or many cultures throughout the world seem to become informed by a particular, like the zeitgeist, a certain spirit of the time. And so, for example,
1: Is all of that driven too by the same planetary bodies?
2: That's.
1: I had a feeling that's where you were going.
2: Exactly. And for example, from 1960 to 1972, there was a conjunction of two of the outermost planets, Pluto and Uranus, were in conjunction. The only conjunction of those planets in the 20th century, and those planets have the archetypal meaning. When they come together, their meaning has to do with a tremendous empowerment of this Promethean impulse towards, you know, rebellion and freedom and innovation and radical change, similar to what I was talking about in your own personal chart, because you're born with your sun and on Uranus in
1: right,
2: the conjunction. Well, the whole world, in a sense, got a very potent version of that for over a decade, from the beginning of the 60s to into the early 70s.
1: And it was really something, wasn't it?
2: It was, and in some ways we still look back on that period as being unique in our lifetimes and with no immediate precedent before or after. Well, what alerted me to a pattern was when I recognized that those same two planets were in alignment as well during the French Revolutionary period of 1787 to 1798. And we see right across the board all the same historical qualities of political turmoil and this tremendous push to make the world new, technological and scientific advances, artistic innovation, rebellion of all kinds. And when I started going through history, I was just quite stunned by how consistent these correlations were. And I'm just mentioning, in that case, these periods of political...
1: Richard, revolution. I have no idea where the planets are right now, but I'm curious. How would you contrast today's world and the dynamics as compared to that period of time?
2: Well, there's several things going on at once, but one of the biggest alignments shaping things right now is the Saturn-Neptune opposition, which is almost completely opposite in character from the one I was just describing,
1: yes,
2: the Pluto-Uranus conjunction. Saturn opposite Neptune, this is about a 3 or 4 year transit. It began in late 2004. It's been very strong 2005 and 2006. And we'll go on for another year or so.
1: And its meaning for the world?
2: And the meaning has to do with, I mean, usually it accompanies a period of often a

0: sense of social and even spiritual malaise, a kind of sense of uncertainty, often a discouragement, sense of a great gap between one's ideals versus one, the hard facts of reality, which can often, you know, give at times even a sense of a depression and grief can accompany those periods. At the same time, there's a great deal of focus on finding ways of bringing greater, like the social safety net, for example, and focus on health and on medical and social issues of involving a kind of social compassion.
1: One thing I can promise you we're not going to do when we open the lines in the next hour is we're not doing any horoscopes. I'm sure that you've all concluded by now, and appropriately so, that this is a far more wide-ranging discussion, and any more than I don't put a lot of stock in what you read in the newspaper as far as your horoscope is concerned. We're not going to do any individual anythings from a astrological point of view, but rather your question should be directed sort of in the vein of what you've been hearing in the general aspects of the planetary mechanics and how they affect who we are, what we are. At a very basic level. Now, let's go back to the question. We looked at a period in the 60s and 70s, and I think pretty well agree it was all that. And then we're in this malaise now, sort of a malaise, right? And kind of a weird time. And so then astrology should certainly, in some respects, be predictive. Richard?
0: Yeah, let's look a little bit more at the present time. Another major characteristic of this particular alignment, the Saturn-Neptune opposition, is a tendency for there to be, it often coincides with the later periods of a war, where there's a great sense of physical and spiritual exhaustion, the sense of being caught in a quagmire, the Vietnamese war in the Vietnam War in the from about 1971 to 73. That period is when there was a Saturn Neptune opposition. When MASH, for example, was made, and there was that whole sense of a kind of quagmire that one was caught in. Both world wars also ended under the last couple of years of them had that same Saturn Neptune opposition or Saturn Neptune in what we call hard aspect.
1: Well, it's clearly shaping up again.
0: Yeah, that it's.
1: You can feel it moving, Richard. It's coming quick, and the administration should be aware of it. There is a building. You see, I was in Vietnam. I went through what happened, the aftermath, and all of that. So I'm very well aware of how it happened, and it's not anywhere near right yet that sort of level, but it is, if nothing changes, clearly headed there.
0: So that's the next couple of years, and then we're getting into a period between 2008 and 2011 when there's going to be what is called a T-square, where you have three planets in either in an 180-degree aspect with the third planet in, two planets are in 180-degree opposition.
1: Meaning?
0: And then the third planet is in a square 90 degrees to the other two.
1: And?
0: It's very rare for any of the outer planets, any three, to get into that T-square. It happens very rarely. And the last time that we had what we're about to have, this Saturn, Uranus, Pluto T-square, was that period between late 1929 into 1932 and 33.
1: Oh, my God.
0: It's a period, the kinds of things that you would expect looking over history at this alignment, this configuration, is a period of pretty significant destabilization of our political structures, social structures, economic, ecological, I suspect more this time than in earlier eras, because that's what's up right now.
1: You think there could be an ecological depression ahead?
0: What would you mean by, I could see an ecological...
1: Well, I'm just grabbing at the word depression.
0: I mean, I think it's a critical period, and I don't think it's predefined how bad it will be, but I think it's going to be quite challenging. And there'll be... the bigger picture going from, like, we're just starting a big alignment that is going to go all the way through the rest of the 2000, up through... all the way to 2020, through the whole 2010s, the next 15 years is going to have Uranus and Pluto in a square alignment. Now, that's the first major dynamic aspect between the same two planets that were in conjunction in the 60s. They're now again coming into this this square alignment during this next 15 years. And that suggests that a period of considerable empowerment of reformist forces, forces for change, for radical change, for innovation. It's likely to be fairly stressful with particularly in those years, 2008 to 2011, I suspect there'll be more than the usual conflict between what's called, you know, the old and the new, the forces of reaction versus the forces of change. But depending on, you know, what we bring to it, I think there's going to be some of the excitement and the sense of a new horizons opening up that we all experienced in the 60s, or we have heard about if we were born after that period, will be, I think, again emerging in these next years.
1: That's kind of... I don't know. I guess that's a little bit exciting.
0: It would be,
1: however, the more immediate is somewhat concerning.
0: It is, and I think, I mean, you I know from the work that you've done have a pretty strong sense of just precisely how challenging it could be because of the environmental factors that have been set into motion.
1: Yes, absolutely. I have a very, very strong sense of it, and so it's a little depressing to hear you confirm it.
0: Well, if on a more positive note, if we can have enough people conscious of what's at stake and where the energies are, one can bring out more life-enhancing ways for these energies to be expressed than otherwise.
1: Do you think, this is a big question, do you think that it's possible that directed mass human consciousness could mitigate what you're talking about directly ahead?
0: I completely do, yeah. I think if enough individuals can become aware of what's happening bring their consciousness together to both act and what is sometimes called subtle activism, put their mind in attunement with each other and moving towards a more, life-enhancing way of acting in the world, I think we could have a very different situation.
1: Some years ago, Richard, I was somewhat reckless as I stumbled into this whole directed consciousness thing, and I was excited, and I began to be aware as we conducted experiment after experiment. These were amazing things, Richard. I'm not joshing here. We had millions of people concentrate very hard during breaks on the program, just as a mass experiment, to see, for example, if we could bring rain to Texas in an area where there was nothing but forecast for complete drought, not a chance of moisture, up in western Canada, same deal, and about a total of 9 experiments. And Richard, we it just totally freaked me out. We created rain. I mean, rain within hours. Clouds began to form, and there was no basis for them, according to the meteorologists, and rain fell in areas that we wanted it to fall, that we concentrated on it to fall. It happened. It freaked me out totally to the point that, and I was toying around with the weather, and I was people were starting to say, let's give a hurricane a shot and all the rest of this sort of thing, and that's where I quit. I said, good God, this is real. It's obviously some sort of real power, and I have no idea what I'm doing. I'm stumbling around in areas of complete ignorance.
0: I see what the situation is. You basically were tuning into a kind of shamanic power that...
1: I don't know.
0: But unlike the shamans of other cultures, you had at your command, so to speak, millions of people to magnify the effect of your thoughts and intentions.
1: Yes.
0: And it was, I think, probably you rightly recognize that it was larger than you knew how to handle. Did you ever have any tribal shaman on the show to discuss this particular
1: issue? I've had them on, certainly, but not to discuss this particular topic, no.
0: It would be interesting to get somebody who, because there certainly are people out there who have, are part of a...
1: For example, I've had Hopi elders,
0: yes,
1: on the program. I mean, I did some programs that were so wild that I had to have a translator on the line talking to these Hopi elders, and I would love to run this whole concept by them, so it's a pretty good idea.
0: It seems like it would be a natural, because, you see, they have the experience of working with these kinds of energies, these kinds of intentions, and, you have this technologically magnified power, from all the people that you have have contact with and can get intending with you at once, that it might be, and it would certainly be a good conversation to have.
1: Yes, it certainly would, and I guess it sort of winds around your topic just fine, really, doesn't it?
0: Well, I think what we're both looking at here is the fact that human beings participate in a kind of what we call an anima mundi, the world soul. There's a kind of, and one can think of it in more scientific terms as a collective force field with many different possible ways of manifesting.
1: That's good.
0: And the more consciousness that we bring to the task, the more we're going to be able to direct and I would not so much future, but co-create it.
1: That's in itself a good question, Richard, and actually not one that I answered, but I think I have a pretty strong idea. In other words, is a single-directed consciousness as powerful as millions of them? And I think I'm pretty sure the answer is a clear no, no way, that you get thousands, tens of thousands, hundreds of thousands, millions concentrating on something, you get real action.
0: There's a difference between, a single, highly developed consciousness and many that are, just kind of kindergartners at it, but I agree, there's something about the pure quantity that's going to make a big difference.
1: Yeah, we'll call ourselves the Borg Club or something. Listen, let me drag you backwards for a second, and a basic question that I probably should have asked an hour ago, at least, and that is, we've talked about the effect a lot. What we haven't talked about is the causative factor. I mean, for example, when we're talking about planetary alignments and meanings from that, are we talking about gravitational effects, in your opinion, or what are the mechanics, the actual mechanics involved in the influence?
0: Yeah. Here's where I would use John Mack's phrase, that it's an authentic mystery. I don't think anybody really knows, but I would be personally surprised to discover that there was a purely, you know, physical sort of something like, you know, electromagnetism or something like that.
1: Yes.
0: that was causing these correlations to occur. I think it's much more likely that the universe is so fully integrated that the heavens and the earth, the planets and human beings and human consciousness are all coherently part of a single universally ordered system.
1: But not gravity, Richard. And you see, when you talk to a real astronomer, for example, there's a gigantic chuckle factor there because they know what the gravitational effect of, for example, Mars is. They will concede the moon is a big one, but for the other planets, they become so infinitesimal that they do chuckle, Richard, at the possibility they're affecting it. So that would mean there would have to be some other.
0: That's right. I don't think it's anything like gravity, and so I would chuckle myself.
1: Okay, good.
0: I would also chuckle at their tendency, that is, these chuckling scientists, their tendency to always view things through the lens of a kind of, a billiard ball game.
1: Well, sure, it's the only lens they have.
0: Yeah, and I think it seems to be much more plausible and comprehensive an explanation if we see the universe as a fundamentally interconnected whole, and that it's informed by a kind of creative intelligence through and through that extends through every level.
1: But we want to understand the mechanism before we can begin to grasp and teach it. We need to understand the mechanism, and right now they only look at gravitational influences, and that's not enough of a mechanism. So,
0: but thinking in terms of mechanism is right there a limitation. That's the Newtonian Cartesian paradigm that always thinks in terms of mechanism.
1: Well, we are stuck there, buddy.
0: Well,
1: I'm stuck there. I mean,
0: well, quantum physics, for example, doesn't obey the rules of Newtonian mechanics, and I think what we're looking at here, I think, is something more. It's more mystical. It's more, you know, there's a beautiful paragraph from Plotinus, the ancient philosopher, who talked about. He said the stars are like letters which inscribe themselves at every moment in the sky.
1: Uh-huh.
0: Everything in the world is full of signs. All events are coordinated. All things depend on each other. As has been said, everything breathes together.
1: Well, listen, I buy it completely because I feel it and I know it in my heart. But, you know, we've got these damn scientists and...
0: We do, but good scientists are willing to look at coincidences.
1: Well... theoretical physicists like Dr. Kaku, who's a frequent guest on this program, certainly he says things, and he's one of the most brilliant minds in the world. He says things that really, frankly, back up an awful lot of what you're saying. But he seems to say them in a way that he gets away with them. He talks about other dimensions, but he can apply real physics to his reasoning.
0: Yes.
1: You're beginning to get a little bit of help, maybe.
0: Yeah, I think so. The whole idea of non-locality, for example, comes out of quantum physics is you know very relevant to us. And also, I think let's go back to the primal cultures and the shaman that we were talking about. When they see two eagles cross the horizon. And a baby is born at that time.
1: Yes.
0: They see that as being significant.

0: By the way, my thanks to a listener in Petaluma's Hey Art contact info. Here's contact info for the NASA climate scientist you wanted to interview, Dr. James E. Hansen at the NASA Goddard Institute for Space Studies. He's the one, all right. I really would like to interview him. There's something about a long-form talk radio interview in, you know, 3 or 4 hours. You can really get to the bottom of someone, and boy, wouldn't he be worth getting to the bottom of. He's the one colliding with NASA right now on what he wants to say and what they don't want him to say. At least that's the alleged difference. Pretty controversial, and that means to me that, you know, after a couple of hours of an interview with somebody like that, he wouldn't be able to help himself. He'd say exactly what he thought. Richard Tarnas, welcome back to the program. Your books are available. You're supposed to plug where they're available. Can you get them on Amazon, places like that?
1: Yeah, they're available on Amazon. You can just go to cosmosandpsyche.com. That's got information about it, and you can get it straight from Amazon, or even better, at your independent bookstore, which needs all the support we can give them.
0: They certainly do. Well, I do that. I'm a gigantic reader. I just read and read and read and read, though I haven't done it lately. Most of my life, and I'm sure that I will come right back to it, since it's such an effective way of going away, as it were. All right, I would like to go to the lines and allow the general public to ask you questions, all except for the one that will get them fried.
1: Okay.
0: So let's try it. East of the Rockies, you're on the air with Richard Tarnas. Hi.
2: Yes.
0: Hello.
2: Hello, this is Jim. I'm calling from Cedar Falls, Iowa. Art, how are you today?
0: All right, Jim.
2: Richard, and I say today because it's, I agree this is the only time of day when you could have this kind of conversation. I'm awed by the fact that we are having such intelligence in human conversation on a large media, considering all that we've gone through in the last few years, and the zeitgeist is such a prominent a part of the way I think about the way we humans interact. And Art, I was actually privy. I was not part of. I was certainly part of the listening and the perhaps influence audience when you were going through those.
0: You heard it then. You heard it.
2: Oh, amazing. No, yeah. I believe that's true. And I, you know, we describe, I'm kind of a functionalist in the way we think about God and how we describe God. And I believe that collective human spirit and the zeitgeist. Richard, I think you've quite intelligently articulated this on the air. And I'm just, you know, proud to have people talking about this in a intelligent fashion.
0: All right, so, well, do you have an actual question?
2: Yes, I do. Richard, however, you know, you talk about the zeitgeist, and you've kind of countered, you know, Art. I know you've ascribed to the convergence, you know, the convergent validity of that, of the...
0: Your question, sir.
2: My question is, do you feel like the zeitgeist is a collective way of us describing our... I don't think we are separate in our...
0: You're not doing the question part.
3: I think I'm getting what you're saying.
0: All right, then take off with it, because he wasn't going to quite get it out.
3: I think what you're asking about is the zeitgeist something that we as individuals are so connected with that in some ways it overcomes the
0: yes.
3: sense of our separativeness as individuals, and
0: yes.
3: I think that's true. And there's certain moments that it becomes vividly true, such as, you know, on 9/11 when everybody is taking in this extraordinarily traumatic experience, and the world is as one, as it were, or for a more sustained period to take the 1960s when clearly something was in the air, and we all were participating in it, no matter, you know, where we were, no matter what side of the battle lines we were on. We were experiencing something that was could only be described, I think, as the zeitgeist.
0: And now, if you go to Princeton and you look at the graphs of 9/11 and then the graphs of many other world-class impacting events, and you realize that they started to go off the chart, in many cases, 30 minutes or more before the events occurred, I guarantee before you're through looking at the evidence, in my opinion, you'll have a chill going right down your spine, or you'll be saying, I knew it. Probably you'd be saying, well, I knew it.
3: It's something like, it reminds me of how animals, for example, are able to sense prior to an earthquake that something's about to happen.
0: Yes, indeed. And yet, same thing.
3: The machines often aren't picking up anything, but the animals are. There's in this case, it sounds like Princeton's got some machines that are picking up on the zeitgeist in advance of any causal event that could otherwise be seen as being the factor.
0: Well, I love evidence, and boy, I'll tell you, it's hard to refute. West of the Rockies, you're on the air with Richard Tarnas. Hi.
4: Thanks, Art. And good evening, Dr. Tarnas. I have your book in my hand, The Passion of the Western Mind, and I noticed in his introduction, Art mentioned your having been educated under the Jesuits.
3: That's right.
4: And having heard the ensuing conversation, I wonder then, suggest that you were brought up a Catholic, not necessarily, but that's what one might...
3: No, I definitely, I came from a Catholic family. I was the eldest of eight children, and I was Catholic right through high school and my education. So then when I went to Harvard in 1968, that was probably the beginning of a more ecumenical, let's say, approach to life, but when I still have a great deal of regard for it, at the same time as a great deal of criticism of the Catholic Church and Christianity.
0: I thought the eight sounded kind of Catholic.
3: That's right.
0: Yeah.
3: But you had a question about Catholicism and the Jesuits?
4: Well, it stood out in the introduction to my mind. And the ensuing conversation suggested that there was a lot that may have lent weight away from the faith of Catholicism, at least potentially. And I was wondering how that might have occurred, given your Jesuit background.
0: Yeah, that's a really good question.
3: Well, the Jesuits were very good at educating intellectual rebels. Galileo and Descartes and Voltaire were all Jesuit educated, and because they specialized in giving the students a variety of perspectives and studying, both sides of questions and so forth. So they weren't. Basically, the Jesuits are the most liberal of the orders in terms of their intellectual approach. Now, Catholicism and Christianity are complex, institutions and religions. And while we're very familiar right now with their conservative and reactionary forms, whether it's the Christian Right or the conservative popes that we've recently had and currently have. But there's other sides to Christianity and Catholicism. For example, Martin Luther King is a great Christian whose civil rights activism was totally grounded in his Christian idealism.
0: Uh-huh.
3: And I think just in terms of our discussion tonight, astrology was something that, say, as great a Catholic theologian as Thomas Aquinas, fully accepted the validity of astrology.
0: Well, I was about to ask, Richard, if you think that any past or present popes were to a large degree, and I'm not a Catholic, my wife was, but do you think any of the recent popes, or any popes at all, have been to one degree or another, influenced by astrology? In other words, is it alive and well at high levels in the church?
1: Well, there's no question that, I mean, the Vatican had court astrologers, just like every king and emperor did in Europe in the medieval and Renaissance periods. So if we're talking about that era, there's no question that they did.
0: What about
1: more recently? I wouldn't say that they do in the last, I would guess, I don't know, but I would guess in the last, you know, let's say century or two centuries that hasn't been true.
0: But wouldn't study and confirmation of what the Catholic Church followed in all of those days have been recorded and passed down as wisdom that you think would survive, even if not openly and publicly?
1: It's possible. There's a lot behind the scenes that we don't know about. So,
0: tell me about it.
1: But I would just guess that it's probably not played a major factor in recent centuries, though it played an enormous role in earlier centuries. But let me just
0: I'd be more suspicious.
1: You think it's around, like with Reagan?
0: I do indeed, sir.
1: You could be right. In answer to the question that the caller brought in, I think it's one enormous commonality that we need to look at is that between Christianity and astrology is that both of these perspectives look upon the world as being ultimately informed by a creative intelligence, whether you call that intelligence God or a cosmic mind. It ultimately is seeing a certain creative order to the cosmos, and that has a transcendent sovereignty. And in that sense, there's a great deal of commonality between Catholicism or Christianity and astrology.
0: Of course, there's potentially a gigantic difference between whether God did the creating or some other very wise intelligence did it, because we have this whole idea about an afterlife, and one would seem to suggest, yeah, and the other would perhaps suggest, well, not necessarily, or it wouldn't certainly offer the promise of it.
1: Right. Well, there's, there are differences, but the question of an afterlife is one that, I personally am very comfortable with the idea that after we die, that there will be other modes of being that are consciousness in one way or another will enter into.
0: I too believe that.
1: I don't think that the conventional Christian dogma about it, where there's just one form that it can go to heaven or hell, that kind of thing, I think is probably a pretty constrained and unlikely scenario. But I think the larger confidence that more is going on than we see in this lifetime is well taken.
0: Well taken indeed. All right. You're on the air with Richard Tarnas. Good morning.
5: Thank you, Art. Good morning, Richard.
0: Where are you, sir?
5: I'm calling from Ontario.
0: Ontario. Okay, yeah. Cool. Go ahead.
5: Richard, I was just curious.
1: I can hardly hear.
5: I'm sorry. Can you hear me any better now?
1: Yeah, I can hear a little better now.
5: Okay, I'll even do better. How about
1: that's
5: that?
1: Great.
0: All right, that's really good. So
1: thank
0: keep
1: you.
0: It at that level and rock.
5: Thank you. I was just, I'm really of two minds on this, and I sense even in, and I'm not speaking for Art, but I sense in Art there's a little bit of split brain thinking in this, and which I'm following, and I might be wrong about that, but it seems to me that on the quantum level, when you said that, when this was mentioned, I feel that I tend to agree with almost the singularity, universality, quantum mindset of how this is applicable. Mm-hmm. But then there's the science part of my brain, and it's not judgmental, it's just what I'm stuck with. There's the science part of my brain that says, can this be used in any predictive way? Is there a practical way to use this?
0: I'm with you. Yeah, I have the same question. in my
5: mind. Yeah, that's really my question, and thank you.
0: Yeah, you're very welcome.
5: Yeah.
0: Sure, good one, too.
3: I think astrology is ultimately not concretely predictive, that it's rather archetypally predictive. And that's the big difference between, the way much astrology was practiced in the past and where much of our modern resistance is well-founded. I think any of us that are genuinely interested in understanding the universe with an open mind, it takes the encounter with this evidence and looking at it oneself, and not if I just heard somebody talking about it, I would be resistant.
0: How many of the supposed great intuitives, Richard, that described the future? And there have been many famous ones throughout the ages who in a language that would be difficult to read so we wouldn't get in trouble, did it, or in many other ways, accurately predicted the future. How many of these guys do you think used, if you used astrology in the manner that you've described tonight, and you were very sharp, even brilliant, and you were sort of up on the politics of the world and the economy of the world and the trends of the world, and put that together with astrology, you could seem to be amazingly predictive.
3: I think that's right. But you're talking about also a different, the other kind of person that you're talking about has a clairvoyant capacity, an ability that's...
0: Or apparently so.
3: Yeah, there's an intuitive capacity that is different than the astrological perspective method that I've been working with myself. I would not describe myself as being clairvoyant or having that.
0: No, but clearly you can see how a person with just a brilliant person using astrology with everything else could appear to be, and would be, in fact, brilliantly predictive, accurately predictive.
3: That's right. Though generally they would be, I think, describing strong tendencies, likelihoods, rather than describing concrete, specific events that are going to happen in a kind of absolute sense.
0: Well, then one might want to put it in quatrains, for example.
3: That's right. I imagined that you were thinking of Nostradamus.
0: As one, yeah.
3: As among others, yeah.
0: Why not just fog it up a little bit? Because it gives you a little fudge factor.
3: Yeah.
0: But you still look as though you're right on, and in fact you are. So do you think that astrology was mixed in at that point, for example?
3: Yeah, there's no question. I think astrology in a more a divinatory or clairvoyant capacity were intertwined.

0: Richard, I wonder, I really wonder, what do you say to, you know, the skeptics out there, the scientists who laugh at you and laugh at astrology and laugh at the whole concept of it? If you're, you know, on a talk show somewhere and you're in a debate and you've got to come up with a snappy answer, what do you say?
1: I would say, in my case, I would urge them to look at the evidence that I've compiled in my book, Cosmos and Psyche.
0: And they'd say, what evidence?
1: Well, and they haven't looked. their response is very much like when Galileo had his telescope, and the Aristotelian professors and some of the priests were unwilling to look through the telescope because they said they already knew what was out there, and so they weren't going to look through it. And that's not genuinely a very good scientific, it's not a genuine scientific attitude.
0: Don't disturb my vision with reality.
1: Exactly. And so I would just encourage them to have an open mind and to look at the evidence.
0: All right. Would have to do, I guess. Wildcard Line, you're on the air with Richard Tarnas. Hi.
2: Hi there, Art. It's a pleasure to speak with you. I'm Brody from National Park, New Jersey, and I'm listening on Streamlink. I just had a couple of yes or no questions for your guest, and then one final question after that.
0: It'll be hard for him, but let's try.
2: All right. First of all, isn't it true that as with beauty, the meaning of the stars is in the eye of the beholder, Dr. Tarnas?
1: Say that again. The meaning?
2: Isn't it true that as with beauty, the meaning of the stars is in the eye of the beholder?
1: In part.
0: Okay. Well, that wasn't...
1: I know that's not yes or no, but that's life.
0: In part, okay.
2: Okay, let me ask you this then. Do you put any stock into newspaper or website horoscopes based on...
0: You're almost going to get electrocuted. but yeah, I'll go ahead and answer it if you want, Richard.
1: I don't put a lot of credence in that, no.
0: All right. I almost pushed the button, too.
1: If I could compare it to, let's say, that's like modern medicine's relationship to a snake oil salesman is the relationship of true astrology to your average sun sign horoscope column in a newspaper.
0: I was hoping by now they'd caught on to that when asked anything like that. East of the Rockies, you're on the air with Richard Tarnas. Hi.
3: Hello.
0: Yes, hello.
3: Yes, my question, I hope this isn't out of the scope of your guest. I've been in and out because I'm working, but in regard to life on other planets, you know, we always talk about life in regard to what we feel life is. Isn't it totally possible that life means something else on another planet?
0: I'd say hell yes. How about you?
1: Yeah, that sounds exactly right. Hell yes. Terrence McKenna was a good friend of mine, and I think he was often on the show, if I'm not mistaken.
0: Oh, of course. Terrence was on many times.
1: And didn't he say, I imagine he said something about an Italian restaurant?
0: Oh, yes.
1: Yeah, why don't you share that with the caller, because that was a great line.
0: The caller's gone, but I mean, what an incredible human being he was.
1: Yes, we've lost both Terrence and John Mack in these last few years, the two people who were good friends of mine and were frequently on this show.
0: Been a great period of loss. West of the Rockies, you're on the air with Richard Tarnas. Hi.
4: Thank you. I was fortunate enough 12 years ago to analyze 4.2 million birth dates in L.A. County and compare them with domestic violence, restraining orders, and divorce rates.
0: Really?
1: Wow.
4: Yeah, I was on a voter fraud analysis. But
0: anyway, you came up with?
4: With a tremendous correlation between a lack of divorces and domestic violence, and I'm going to throw out some astrology terms. You can explain them. There's just three. When the woman's moon sign was either conjunct or trine with the husband's sun sign, there was very little domestic violence or divorce, and the same with the husband. It's very important in a relationship. You wonder why so many of these celebrities and your relationships don't work out? Because you can be sleeping with literally a toxic vibration. But it's more important to have the woman's moon sign compatible with the husband's sun sign and vice versa than it is to have their sun signs compatible. And you have 144, 12 sun signs, 12 moon signs times 144 arch personality types. You're only going to get along with 36 of them.
0: All of that was just on the tip of my tongue. Thank you very much.
1: That's a pretty massive study. It would be nice to see it printed up.
0: I bet you would. Do you collect that kind of thing? I mean, those underpinning studies that at least move you in the right direction?
1: I have been so focused on my own historical and psychological research that I look at those studies, I don't focus on them in particular. And part of the problem with a lot of those studies is that, I think there's a resistance of this kind of evidence to statistical analysis, because statistics, it's not unlike some of the other topics that you treat on this program, like the how are you going to statistically prove the likelihood of life on other planets or the existence of extraterrestrial beings in interacting with human beings. Or I wanted to ask you this, your own experience, your conviction that there's some kind of life after death. These kinds of things aren't, I think, easily subject to to statistical analysis.
0: I don't know if they do a lot of surveys on these kinds of things. And
1: you can do a survey on how many people believe something, but can you do something? But I'm talking about just like you can do a survey on how many people statistically believe in astrology. But I was talking about the reality of astrology, or the reality of life after death, or the reality of extraterrestrial.
0: Well, it seems to me, though, that some of those studies with numbers like that couldn't do your cause any harm.
1: No. They. That's why I said it would be very interesting to see it.
0: To see the numbers. Yes, on the international line, you're on the air with Richard. Hi.
5: Hi there. Thank you very much for taking my call.
0: Yes, I had to say Dr. Tarnas. I don't know. Anyway, go ahead.
5: I was wondering how comfortable Dr. Tarnas feels with the yogic ideas that a single human consciousness has more than one level, particularly in terms of subtle bodies such as the astral and perhaps higher.
1: I'm very comfortable with that. It seems, I think anybody that has done sufficient interior exploration would agree with that.
5: Well, thank you very much.
0: You're very welcome. Take care, sir. First-time caller line, you're on the air with Richard Tarnas. Hi.
6: Oh, hello. This is Sandra in Ohio. Art, you had mentioned something about afterlife and questioning that. I've been a professional astrologer and medium for 20 years with a sideline in biomolecular medicine and medical research.
0: Yikes.
6: Yeah, I know. I actually wanted to make a couple of comments and then ask your guest his opinion on those comments. First of all, just a general comment. Astrology seems to show energy structures, and then we have the opportunity to play within those structures and use our free will in that play.
0: Right.
1: That sounds good.
6: And then also, what I've found is that those structures act like a kind of a computer program, in that unless we make free will choices, we seem to get a kind of a default of an old consciousness pattern on individual levels as well as group consciousness levels. Does that seem to make sense?
1: I'm not getting the default part.
6: Like with a computer program, you can type in your instruction or select A, B, or C, and if you don't make a selection, you hit the enter key, you get
1: saying.
6: The default.
1: Yeah, that's good. I mean, then basically you're the unconscious puppet of the structure as you're.
6: Yes.
1: That's a good. You're very good at putting these things in clear, simple to understand terms.
6: Oh, thank you. Now the other what I was leading into is the whole idea of free will versus fate with what's coming up in the next few years. You mentioned the aspects about the T-square and the Pluto involvement with all of this. I won't get really astrological here, but Pluto seems to be very much involved in mass consciousness shifts.
1: Yes.
6: And like in the mid-60s, you had mentioned that 64 through 66, we had the Beatles coming onto the scene and the whole going from the 50s into the 60s, nuclear family, and then free will and free love and all that. and we have these Pluto aspects coming up now, we're looking at, I think, the potential to make some big changes. And if we don't do anything, if we sit back and kind of let things happen, it looks like we might get the default. I guess my question would be, how much, in your opinion, how much do you think we can make a change here in these upcoming, say, 5 to 10 years using those Pluto aspects?
1: Well, I want to be cautiously optimistic simply because I feel that a certain amount of optimism helps the game along in a positive direction. But if we get another very reactionary administration that essentially is blind to the need for making changes and keeps going in the default position, I think we will have little grounds for optimism.
0: Oh, boy, did your politics just come out and bite.
6: But don't you think as the people, the citizens, that we can use that Pluto energy also to kind of work with that administration, work with it, as putting it kindly?
1: Yeah, absolutely. And we sometimes have to remind ourselves that if you go back to the 60s, even though we recall it with as having, you know, all this emancipatory energy moving towards freedom and rebellion and so forth, the presidents that were elected then were Lyndon Johnson and Richard Nixon. Richard Nixon in 1968 at the, you know, kind of climax of the counterculture. So the I think you're right to bring up the fact that there can be a difference between who's elected president or where the administrative power is versus where many individuals and even a very large part of the mass consciousness can move in contrast.
6: Well, thank you.
1: To the established power, yeah.
0: Before you go, you sure you don't want to do the rest of the show?
1: Yeah, right. You're just right.
6: Thank you.
0: Thank you very much. Wildcard Line, you're on the air with Richard Tarnas. Hi.
7: Hello, Art.
0: Yes, sir.
7: It's first time calling here, and that's the first time I've tried.
0: Okay, well, you've got a big cell phone echo, so you're going to have to get to your question pretty quickly.
7: Yeah, I'm in a hallway.
0: Oh.
7: I'm on a cell phone, in fact.
0: Yeah, it sounds like you're in a dungeon, but go ahead.
7: I was just wondering that, Richard, you mentioned that the moon has a power of the over the human being. I was just wondering, what kind of effect has that had in human history?
1: Was the question about the moon?
0: He was talking about, yes, the moon, and how much effect it's had looking more at all of human history. That's a pretty interesting question.
1: Well, the major historical epochs have coincided with the outer planetary alignments, because those last for several years at a time, while the moon is something that it goes around the Earth every month, and every alignment of the moon lasts only a few hours. So in terms of the major historical epochs, the moon is a minor factor compared with the outer planets.
0: So we're like a very frequent sine wave in the bigger picture. But still, one can imagine the rest of the scenario just based on what they observe with the moon, because it's really radical from a human point of view.
1: That's right, and it's a constant presence, though it seems to more in terms of daily experience, it's something that affects more the moods of the hour, so to speak, rather than the zeitgeist of an epoch.
0: Yeah, got it. East of the Rockies, you're on the air with Richard Tarnas. Hi.
8: Hello.
0: Hello.
8: I had a quick question about if you're born like in the middle of like right on the edge of two different like signs or whatever, does that have some sort of effect? Well, I'm not mean to ask like advice. Like, not gonna be
0: no, it's all right. Look, the question stands.
1: Yeah, that's what's called being born on the cusp.
0: That's right.
1: And yes, exactly. I mean, the astrological tradition has always held that you get a kind of participation from both the qualities of both signs when you're right there in the middle.
0: Huh. Sort of a split personality, be another way to put it.
1: Split or a kind of blend.
0: West of the Rockies, you're on the air with Richard Tarnas. Hello.
9: Well, good evening. It's such a pleasure to speak with both of you. I'm a long-time listener, but a first-time caller. I'm also a professional certified astrologer through the American Federation of Astrologers and the Association of Great Britain Astrologers, and I cannot wait to read Doctor's book. Two points and a short, brief question.
0: We're coming to the end of the show, so real quickly.
9: I will be very fast.
0: Okay.
9: Art, manifesting, I've listened to you for years, and manifesting is all due to intent. And when your intent is pure, so will your manifestation be. And I hope you continue with the mass consciousness and educating people towards the pure intent.
0: There is no choice. It has to be continued with. It's just a matter of how we do it. Anyway, go ahead.
9: And then for a doctor, Michel Gauquelin was a French scientist who did statistical studies for many years and has great statistics on the various signs and what they're capable of. And my question is this. The moon is a timer, so are the slow-moving planets. We astrologers use them as timers. And Nostradamus used mostly eclipses and fixed stars. Have you yourself studied anything or done much investigation? Because we know that the solar eclipses and the fixed stars also play a major part in understanding astrology and how it works.
0: Okay.
1: Yeah, I think my research has focused on the outer planet alignments and also what are called transits to the natal chart. I believe that there is a great deal of value in studying eclipses, as you were saying, and you also brought up the Gauquelin evidence, which is their research was quite extraordinary, using thousands and thousands of birth charts in a very rigorous way, and it has withstood numerous replications. So that's the one set of statistical quantitative method experiments that has stood up to time over and over again, and it stands as a kind of
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0: 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Tonight featuring Coast to Coast AM from May 18th, 1999.
1: From the high desert and the great American Southwest, I bid you all good evening or good morning, whatever the case may be, wherever you are, from the Hawaiian and Tahitian island chains in the west all the way east to the Caribbean, the Tropic Caribbean and the U.S. Virgin Islands. Good morning in St. Thomas, south into South America, north all the way to the pole, and of course, worldwide on ye old internet. This is Coast to Coast AM, and I'm Art Bell, and it's going to be a busy program this night. Boy, are we going to have a busy program. Neat program, too. Lots of cool stuff coming up. An unexpected showing by Neil Slade, arranged at the last moment. I'll tell you why in a minute. Neil Slade is the brain guy, remember? Experiments 1 through 8? 7, actually, but anyway, he'll be up, and I'll tell you why in a second. Let's look at the news. Kosovo deal getting cut. Going to court? I don't know. We're having a war, and they're talking about going to court, taking the president to court. That was just in the news. Perhaps more importantly to many of you, Star Wars will premiere at midnight tonight. Actually, on the East Coast, I guess it's already running, and so I'm talking to a bunch of people who are in theaters right now watching it. I wonder if it's going to live up to expectations. Some say yes, some say no. A cure for the common cold may exist. An experimental cold remedy called Tramacamera cuts sneezing, runny noses, and congestion nearly in half. Now, that's not a cure. This is wrong. This is a wrong headline. What the hell are they talking about? This is something that will treat your symptoms if you have a typical cold, you know, the rhinovirus-type cold that goes into your nose and then you get it, right? This will help. They shouldn't say that cure for a common cold may exist. So that's really not true, but treatment for a common cold indeed may exist. I'll hold this story. Neil Slade knows a lot about our brains, how they operate. And so in a moment, I've got a story for you about a chicken. And this is a true story, by the way. It's an old story from 1945, but it's a true story. They chopped off a chicken's head, the whole head, and the chicken lived. I know. You're going to say, not possible, right? Wrong. It is possible. They did do it. In a moment, I'll tell you about it. Then we'll ask Neil Slade how it could possibly be. Next hour, we're going to have Stuart Best here. Stuart Best is going to be talking about a pole shift and earth changes and a lot more. You're not going to want to miss that. You've never heard Stuart Best. All right, listen to this. It's from UPI, United Press International. It says, top this. In 1945, Colorado farmer L.A. Olson chopped off the head of a rooster, being careful to leave most of the bird's neck attached to the body so as to satisfy his mother-in-law's craving for her favorite fried chicken neck. It was a clean cut, maybe too clean. The chicken momentarily flopped around the chopping block, but came to his remaining senses and strutted back into the barnyard to join his friends with heads. The farmer soon found out what was once a common everyday rooster is now suddenly an attraction to the news media and curious scientists who really would like to know how any living thing could survive without a head. University of Utah scientists examined the bird, and they concluded that it kept functioning without a head because the farmer's chop left the brain stem intact. Now, I know this leaves many questions, right? Soon, the farmer named the chicken Mike and hooked him up with a manager who paired the bird with a two-headed calf on the sideshow circuit with the added attraction of Mike's head preserved in a jar of alcohol. So Mike was on tour with his head in alcohol. living mite. Time and Life magazines featured the bird in photo essays, and Mike's life after head is greatly detailed in local newspapers. It all began in the small western Colorado town of Ferida, I think it is, where the Chamber of Commerce is to hold or did hold a celebration Sunday to honor Mike with a 5K run like a headless chicken and other chicken-based events. Guests will have a chance to play chicken bingo, in which numbers are chosen by where chicken droppings fall on a numbered grid. Oh, God. And, of course, a chicken lunch, where senior citizens, of course, will serve anything from egg salad to chicken nuggets. It is the first Mike the Headless Chicken Day in Ferida, but probably not the last, said a spokesman. We're trying to promote it as not that he was a freak, but that he overcame extreme adversity. headlessly challenged. Indeed, the amazed experts could not reproduce Olson's freak feat. The University of Utah and students submitted a similar fowl to a test and proceeded to behead it in a pattern similar to Mike, but the chick succumbed. Mike eventually, of course, died too, but it was not the lack of a head that killed him. It was his favorite food. You see, the chicken's manager, while touring the bird in California, sent for whole grain corn to include in Mike's diet, which was administered, brace yourself, via an eyedropper and tweezers through a small opening on the top of his exposed neck. It seems a corn kernel was apparently too much for Mike's altered intake to handle, and he choked to death on it, but not before he lived the life of a celebrity. We wanted to celebrate this little guy because he was very determined to live, again said the spokesman. So Mike the chicken lived a long time without a head. Now, that's got to be impossible, but it really did happen. That really is a true story. Neil Slade is a researcher, a brain researcher, I guess. Well, let's ask Neil what he really is. Neil, how would I properly issue some sort of short bio to the people? Are you a brain researcher?
2: I can't quite make that claim. Now, I was associated and I worked with a honest-to-goodness brain and behavior researcher, T.D. Lingo, for 11 years.
1: Right.
2: And I spent that time at what he fondly called the Dormant Brain Research and Development Laboratory. Now, Lingo was a Ph.D. in behavioral science, and he ran a lab for 35 years in Colorado. And so I worked with him and helped him out for the last 11 years of that.
1: So you studied with a genuine brain researcher?
2: Studied with him, helped him with his projects.
1: Okay.
2: And of course, you know, I've taught music and art and creativity in the public schools and privately for about 25 years. So I have a conglomeration of experience.
1: All right.
2: In teaching and learning.
1: All right. You and I have had many, many talks on the air about the nature of our brains, and it is your position that one can literally mentally click a switch forward and do things they could not otherwise do, punch a hole in a cloud that might be above you.
2: Oh, you can. You know, it's funny that you mentioned that, because I guess last year we started that out. Oh, it must have been about a year ago.
1: Yeah, and it blew a lot of people away.
2: We were trying to show people that it was very simple to dissolve complete clouds, not just punch a hole in a cloud.
1: Well, punching a hole is a good first shot, and then from there moving on. But you're absolutely, and then we did all the weather experiments with my audience.
2: Weather modification that seemed to work out.
1: Yeah, they scared the hell out of me.
2: By the way, I wanted to mention, people who are honest, actually, you know, it's hard to believe this chicken story, but
1: people go to my website,
2: they can see an actual photograph of Mike the Wonder Chicken.
1: Now let's come back down to ground for a second here. Neil, how could anything survive, particularly long-term? We've all heard stories of, you know, the chicken get head cut off, and it goes running around the barnyard for a few minutes, and then it's
2: yeah.
1: dead, right?
2: Yeah.
1: But Mike lived. He lived for a long time.
2: 4.5 years.
1: 4.5 years without a head.
2: Yes.
1: Please explain how that could...
2: Well, I think this, you know, we've all heard that saying, we only use 10% of our brain, right? So I guess that goes for chickens as well, and what they did is they cut off the 90% but left the 10% that the chicken normally, I guess, uses. Because what's fascinating about it, now they said...
1: Wait, I got a million questions. Number one, why wouldn't Mike have bled to death?
2: I don't know. You know, you can apparently beats me. I don't know that particular aspect of the story. Apparently
1: clotted up or something.
2: It clotted up.
1: This is so gory. And Mike was fed through the opening in his neck.
2: Yes, with an eyedropper.
1: Ah.
2: What had happened was, you know, he beheaded the chicken and he tried to leave, like you said, most of the neck gone, because his mother-in-law liked the neck. Now, I'm certainly not suggesting people try this with their chicken.
1: Well, I mean,
2: but like you said, if they tried it, they tried to do it again
1: and didn't do it,
2: and they were not successful. So there was a certain freakiness about this. But in any case, when the scientists he went around. He went to Los Angeles. He went to New York, and he went to Atlantic City. And he took it to scientists in I believe it was Salt Lake City right away.
1: Yeah.
2: Because Frida, I'm not quite sure the pronunciation. That's on the western slope of Colorado.
1: Right.
2: So he took it to the university in Utah, and they determined that the brain stem was still intact. Okay.
1: All right. Well, now, what does the brain stem do?
2: The brain stem is the top of the spinal cord, okay?
1: But it's not the brain.
2: We call it the scientists have begun to call it the reptile brain. It is the brain.
1: It is the brain.
2: It is. Oh, yes. It controls. Now, humans also have this reptilian brain, or the brain stem, and it's the most inner part of the brain. Your brain is kind of like
1: Mike... now could no longer hear anything.
2: Yes.
1: Mike could no longer see anything.
2: Yes. The brain stem, or the reptile brain, houses all the instinctual behavior, all the pre-programmed old learning. It keeps your heart beating. It keeps your lungs breathing.
1: Right.
2: You know, we've told this joke again, but it's a good joke. The brain stem, or the reptile brain, controls the four F's of behavior: feeding, fighting, fleeing, and reproduction. Okay?
1: Yeah.
2: That's the reptile brain.
1: So in other words, Mike...
2: No, that was all intact.
1: Mike,
2: that was not chopped off.
1: So in other words, Mike could still, for a chicken, get horny.
2: Yes, and he did... The farmer... reported that Mike would try. Since Mike was a rooster, he would try to crow. But since he no longer had the beak to make the crowing noise, sort of gurgling would came out.
1: He would
2: attempt to tuck what would have been his head under his wing at night. He would still march around the hen house, preening for the other hens the hens. So he went through all the programmed chicken behavior.
1: What about anger now, or fighting? In other words, chickens in a coop fight, don't they sometimes?
2: Yes.
1: He was taken
2: out of the coop to put on show, so I don't know that he had
1: to fight with
2: other chickens after a while there.
1: Well, did he show any apparent anger over the person who had lopped his head off?
2: Apparently not. I don't know what he might have done had he gotten angry. But that's, you know, the fight or flight types of behaviors are also stored in the reptilian brain.
1: So that was very much all of those functions then that you're describing are in the stem of the brain.
2: Yes.
1: And, of course, there have been people also, have there not... Have there been people who have lived with a disconnection, in other words, nothing much more than the stem?
2: Yes, there's many, many cases of this. There's a terrible disease, hydroencephalitis, in which the ventricles, this is inside your brain, you have small cavities that are filled with cerebral spinal fluid,
1: right,
2: deep inside the brain.
1: Right.
2: And normally these are very small. If a person has this disease, the ventricles enlarge and the cavities enlarge, and this fluid is very acidic, so it begins to eat away the inside of the brain, kind of from the inside out. And there have been many cases in which they've been able to determine by surgery after the person died, but more importantly, while the person was alive, by taking the PET scans or the MRI scans, in which you can actually look inside the cranium. And people have been left with nothing more than 1/6 of an inch outer layer of the outermost layer of the brain, and the rest of the brain has been dissolved.
1: When you first told me about this, I didn't believe it, and I joked about it. I said I call them STEM people, and I shouldn't have joked about it because, as usual, it turns out it was true. I just flat didn't believe it, that you couldn't live without your brain.
2: Yes, you can go to the library and you can find good photographic evidence of this. People, and they maintain their IQ up until death. Now, eventually...
1: Wait. What do you mean they maintain their IQ?
2: Oh, yeah. It has... You know, I've often said that, and it's a very popular folk saying that we only use 10% or less of our brain. That we're only using a very small percentage of our brain.
1: Or need a very small percentage.
2: In the case of the chicken... You know, this was pretty evident. The chicken went on doing all its chicken things with most of its brain taken away.
1: And they really did not notice any specific... obviously, there would have to be some behavioral changes. In other words, Mike could no longer eat and peck about as a chicken.
2: Oh, he went through the motions of pecking.
1: What?
2: He went through the motions of... He did all the regular chicken stuff.
1: Oh, man.
2: Because chicken intelligence, you know, all of this...
1: Oh.
2: I don't know if there's any higher chicken intelligence, but...
1: Well, there must be. I mean, what's the rest of the chicken brain for? Simply to process hearing...
2: It's the same question we ask ourselves. If we're only using 1% of our brain, what's the rest of our brain for? And these people who have this disease in which... Just the very, very smallest outer part of their cerebrum is left, and these people continue living completely normal lives. We have to ask ourselves, well, wait a minute, what is the rest of that brain for?
1: That's where you come in.
2: Yeah, well, there's another good example of that. There's a surgery in very severe cases of epilepsy. They perform a surgery these days called hemispherectomy. Mm. And this is where they completely remove one entire hemisphere of the brain. And this...
1: We have left and right, right?
2: Our brain is divided.
1: So in other words, they take half the brain out.
2: They take half the brain out because the problem in the epileptic seizures has to do with this... I'm not totally clear on what causes epilepsy. But they know if they take half one of the hemispheres... away, it keeps the seizures from happening.
1: Wow.
2: And I recall listening to a fellow who went to medical school and became a doctor after he had his hemispherectomy.
1: Huh.
2: And the half of the brain that was left in his skull took over all the functions that the missing half used to do.
1: All right. Since we have now proven this with Mike, the headless... How long did he live again?
2: 4.5 years.
1: Four and a half years without a head. Since we've proven that with the macabre but true story, when we come back, we'll talk about what that other part of our brain is for. I'm Art Bell, and with me tonight in the first hour is Neil Slade. By the way, National Brain Awareness Week was March 16th through the 22nd. Did you miss it? Or did you not even give it a second thought? I'm Art Bell. This is Coast to Coast AM.
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1: Question is, how would you know if Mike loved you? Mike the Headless Chicken. Hey, listen, everybody. We've got a photograph. If you go to my website right now, and you scroll down to the name Neil Slade, you can click on a photograph, and you will see a very graphic picture of Mike the Headless Chicken that lived 4.5 years. Up on my website, just scroll down to the guest area to Neil Slade's name, and you know you're going to see a link that takes you directly to his website, a picture of Mike the Headless Chicken. Now, when I say Mike doesn't have a head, Mike actually has less than a head. I mean, it's horrible. It's like there's an indentation where the head was. That's how, it's not like there's, I don't even see the neck. All right, I frankly don't see the neck. Now, I want to know a little bit about that. Neil, I'm looking at this and it's gross.
2: It is gross. You know, after I sent you the fax, I thought, maybe Art's never going to talk to me.
1: No, this immediately got my attention. Now, there's actually an indentation where Mike's head should have been, where Mike's neck should have been.
2: I guess it's the way the feathers poof up, you know, on a rooster, that particular kind of rooster. So, you know, if you were to take all the feathers off the chicken... You would see it, but I think that's...
1: It's better this way, actually.
2: Yeah.
1: Oh, God. All right, so we have obviously then proven that at some level, all the basic levels, a chicken or even a human, if they lopped off a human's head just the right way, I suppose...
2: Well, like I said, you can remove entirely half of the human brain,
1: all right,
2: and
1: so,
2: nothing happens.
1: All right, so these are the basic functions, breathing, heartbeat, all the other basic...
2: Body temperature, fight or flight response.
1: Yeah.
2: That's all in the innermost part of the brain stem or the reptile brain.
1: All right, then let's take a second and talk about the rest of the brain, which is the bigger part of it. And that's where you come in, really.
2: Okay.
1: So what do we use the rest of this for?
2: Well, the next level up, it's sort of like the next level out. The brain is kind of organized. I'm trying to think like a jawbreaker, you know, how it changes color as you go further and further in.
1: Yeah.
2: Or like an apple. You know, the reptile brain might be like the seeds of the apple, and then around the seeds is this core part, which is a little bigger. And this is called what scientists now call the mammal brain. And it adds on emotions and very basic social skills. Now, dogs and cats have a reptile brain, and then they've got this mammal brain part over it, too.
1: Right.
2: So, you know, as you get into your pets, we know that our pets have emotions, and they know how cooperative behavior works.
1: That's right.
2: Okay? But the humans and primates go even much further beyond that, and they add another big part of the brain called the primate brain, and then the frontal lobes. Now, if everyone is listening, if they were just to take their hand, you just, as I'm explaining this, just take your hand and hold on to your forehead, okay?
1: On both sides?
2: Well, you can hold on your, you could probably, unless you've got an extremely large head or very small hands, you can hold on your whole forehead with one hand.
1: Yeah, oh, that's true.
2: Everything underneath your fingers is called the frontal lobes, and that's the front third of the brain.
1: Right.
2: And that's evolutionarily the most advanced part of the brain. And in humans, that's where we compute cooperative behavior and intuition and imagination and creativity and logic. That's why humans can do things that other animals can't do.
1: Sure.
2: And that's also where all the paranormal abilities seem to generate, is in these frontal lobes.
1: And it is your firm contention that it is possible to, in effect, click a switch, turn on the amygdala, is it?
2: Yes, you've got it right.
1: I'm getting better.
2: I swear. Now, when you called me this evening, I didn't recognize your voice because you sounded like a person 10 years younger. I swear you must have been using more of your brain and clicking your amygdala forward since I talked to you last.
1: No, Neil, the truth should come out, and what I'm doing is I'm flying to a secret location where they're administering this new experimental youth serum. Well,
2: you're serious?
1: Yeah. Yeah. Yeah, I'm a good 10 years. 10 years easily.
2: I swear to God, I
1: really can't talk about it.
2: I thought, who is this?
1: Yeah, yeah. I know, and people on the street have been telling me that. My God, you look younger. And I've just been sort of smiling at them. Yeah, I know. You know, I take a little shot of this stuff, and well, it's expensive. Anyway, so, going back to the paranormal, getting to the paranormal, really, it is possible through a mental process to click forward this imaginary switch.
2: Oh, it's not imaginary.
1: Well, I mean, you've got to imagine it to do it, though, right?
2: Actually, there's different. There's one way is to imagine clicking the switch, and over the years, and actually, you know, in the past year, because I've heard from so many. I mean, thousands of people who have contacted me after being on your show, I've been able to pinpoint and simplify ways that people can access this part of their brain and click their amygdala switch. And surprisingly, discussion of the amygdala has been appearing in popular press. It's been in Newsweek. It's been in Time.
1: I know.
2: I've seen the New York Times had a big article on the amygdala, and it's becoming a hot topic in brain science.
1: For good reason, because here is an experiment, folks. You can try, and honest to God, it works. Now, I've had a million surprised, shocked people who have sent me faxes and emails and said, oh, my God, Art, I tried it and it worked. We'll go through the process of telling you how to click this forward, and then you can go into a sort of state of intense, very intense thought, and you can actually blow away a cloud or blow a hole in a cloud. You can do that with your brain, and that's the truth, because I've had so many people tell me it's true. Tell people how they would try this.
2: What I found is it's very helpful for people to identify what their amygdala is and how to identify that sensation or where it is in the brain. The very simplest way is by using your nose, to tell you the truth. Okay? The reason is that the olfactory nerves from the nose go directly to the amygdala.
1: They do?
2: Yes.
1: Okay. So then,
2: you can use smell to begin to put yourself in touch with this switch.
1: Smell.
2: And what I would suggest is you get two things. One, the first thing, now the amygdala switch can click backward into your reptile brain or forward into your frontal lobes.
1: And you want it to go forward.
2: You want it to go forward. When it's clicked backwards, then you turn off all of your higher thinking abilities, you turn off all your paranormal abilities, you turn off all your creative, intelligent, higher capacities that your brain has.
1: In a lot of ways, you're no better than the caveman.
2: Yes.
1: Yeah. Okay, so you concentrate on, I say imagining, but understanding that that switch is there, and it is a mental process itself to click it forward, correct?
2: Yes, you can do that. If the amygdala is located 1 inch inside each temple, you have an amygdala click switch for the right hemisphere of your brain and an amygdala switch for the left hemisphere.
1: Right.
2: 1 inch, right smack dab between the back of your eyeball and your ear. Okay, so that's where it is.
1: Now, do we need both switches clicked? Is that better, or will one do the trick?
2: Normally, they work in tandem, but you can control them independently. You can click the right one forward and the left one backward. For example, if you wanted to do visual types of activities with non-verbal activities, then the right click switch would be forward and the left click switch would be in neutral.
1: Gotcha.
2: If you wanted to write a book, for example, or poetry, or if you wanted to do a fancy math problem, you would click the left click switch forward and then leave the right switch in neutral. Or you could play music while you're trying to write a book,
1: so that
2: and
1: way,
2: you would have them both click.
1: So
2: forward.
1: That way you could do your homework effectively, but if your roommate bothered you, you could sock him in the jaw.
2: Well, you could.
1: All right, but let's say we want to cloud bust,
2: yes.
1: Which is something that you and I began with, and either punch a hole in a cloud or cause a cloud to dissipate, or maybe even the other way around, cause one to form.
2: Yes.
1: People are going to think we're nuttier than fruitcakes talking about this.
2: I just saw a picture of someone else doing this in an older book, one of these Time Life books, and they had a series of photographs. Now, if they go to my website, they'll see my videotape of me doing this.
1: Well, we have got the link up there right now. When you say your website, a video, did you say?
2: Yes. There's a couple of dedicated pages to the cloud busting phenomenon.
1: You mean it actually shows a cloud being busted?
2: Oh, I went in my backyard with my video camera without practicing, without doing any second takes or third takes, and I said, okay, I'm going to point the camera up in the sky, and I put the cloud in the middle of the viewfinder, and I said, I'm going to make this one dissipate. And within 3 minutes, that cloud was gone. And then I said, okay, let's point it at another
1: and
2: part of the sky.
1: My God, you've got this in moving video on the site?
2: Yeah, it's on real audio that they have. So we did there's a time lapse
1: right.
2: Explanation on the website as well, plus the picture. So
1: well, a lot of people have a lot of people have the G2 player because they watch my program, which, you know, if they get the G2 player, they can see me here doing the show for whatever that's worth.
2: This will show even on the old Real Audio version 5. So
1: okay.
2: If you've got the old or the new one, you can look at that at my website.
1: Cool.
2: But you want, you know, a real quick instruction for people just to get started. You know, they can always get the books and get into the detail of it. But if you can imagine that you just have these click switches, see, 1 inch inside each head, and the amygdala comes from the Greek word meaning nut or almond, and it's actually a little walnut-shaped protuberance inside your brain.
1: Yeah.
2: And it's about the size of the tip of your thumb. Okay, so you've got one in the left hemisphere and one right here. Now, if you can imagine, you have a feather, right? And if you tickle the front part of that amygdala on the left side and then use the feather and tickle it on the right side, just that process of imaginative tickling,
1: yes.
2: That will automatically click that amygdala forward and cause electrochemical activity to occur in the frontal lobe.
1: We'll call that an American tickler.
2: It's like a jump start. Yes, an American tickler. That's good. That's good.
1: And so once you have done that,
2: then it begins a process. And the more you do this tickling and all the other ways that you can click your amygdala forward, you actually begin to build physically new neural connections into the frontal lobes and throughout the frontal lobe.
1: I understand you can do that.
2: This changes everything. Some people, some people listening to the radio tonight, they'll lie down in bed and they'll do this. And I get reports from people who see colors, their whole body begins to vibrate.
1: Right.
2: Just amazing things. Most of us, it's more subtle. And you accumulate the effects of opening up the frontal lobes, and then you start, you know, after time and practice of clicking the amygdala forward as you go through your daily activities, the ESP begins to happen spontaneously, the telepathy happens spontaneously.
1: Gotcha.
2: Without you even trying, you just notice these things start to happen.
1: Wow.
2: Now, Ringo up at the Brain Lab, he actually did standardized testing of people who understood the layers of their brain and how to click their amygdala forward, and he measured huge jumps in the Stanford-Binet IQ test, 500 to 1,400% increases in what's known as the Getzels Jackson Creativity Index.
1: Wow, wow.
2: People experience spontaneous creativity, and probably most importantly, once you start clicking the amygdala forward and getting out of the reptilian part of the brain,
1: right.
2: You start to have immediately start to increase physical and emotional pleasure.
1: All right, listen, we don't have a whole lot of time tonight. There's one hard question I want to ask you. If somebody got really proficient, as you would be, I would presume, could you cause somebody else's amygdala to click forward externally? In other words, as you get better and better at externalizing the power that you're acquiring,
2: yeah,
1: could you do that?
2: You can't help yourself but do that. It's, you know, it's contagious. If you're a, if you're beaming and radiating wonderful energy and you're feeling great, it's osmosis.
1: Listen, I would like to have a way. How can people contact you, or do you want to plug a book, or what?
2: Sure. Since I've talked to her, I've written a brand new playbook guidebook with your audience in mind. It's very, very easy to understand, and it's a month-long series of daily, one-a-day activities that anybody can understand.
1: All right.
2: Whether you're 10 or 65 years old. It's called Brain Magic.
1: Brain Magic.
2: Brain Magic.
1: Good title.
2: And, of course, they can get it through the website as well.
1: All right. Well, obviously, we've got a link up there right now. Is there an email address where anybody can contact you?
2: Sure. It's N. Slade.
1: That's N as in Nora, Slade, S-L-A-D-E, all together.
2: Yes, at h2net.net.
1: All right. Again, everybody, N. Slade, that's N-S-L-A-D-E, at H as in Honolulu, 2net.net.
2: That's correct.
1: And the email will go to Neil. Neil, what you and I are going to do is to plan in an entire program. But I, you know, with Mike here, I had to have you on because otherwise, without the photograph, without the story, without Neil Slade, nobody would have believed this.
2: Well, it was very nice talking with you again, and I'm glad to hear from you again.
1: Neil, let's...
2: And I look forward to our next conversation.
1: Let's plan a whole show. We'll do that, all right?
2: All right.
1: Thank you very
2: much.
1: Good night, Art. Good night, Neil. That's Neil Slade. And that's... absolutely amazing stuff, you've got to admit. I'm sorry I wasn't alive to see Mike. I was a little guy then, and I wouldn't have known Mike from Shinola. Well, with that in mind, we're going to break here. And when we come back, we're going to be talking about polar shifts. This is Coast to Coast AM.
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1: And I'm getting a lot of faxes that are saying on Mike the Headless Chicken, BS, we don't believe it. Well, it's a UPI story, folks. You can pull it out of the archives. It was back in 45. It's true. Mike the Headless Chicken, who lived for 4.5 years. Moreover, we've got a photograph of Mike up on the website right now. Just go down and go to Neil Slade's name and click on it, and you'll see Mike the Headless Chicken, who lived. He lived until he choked on a kernel of corn stuffed down his feeding neck. It's the truth. I don't care what you say. You can read the UPI story. Well, all right. Stuart Best is coming up shortly. He is an author, video producer, lecturer, audio news tapes, and so forth. He's a former professional corporate jet pilot, for 25 years. Worked for Fortune 500 companies like General Electric, Northern Pacific, Burlington Northern, and so forth. Then he retired into professional photography, portraits, and commercial special effects. Moved into video production, documentaries on the enigmas of the world and Christian prophecy, which range from the political affairs of mankind, earth changes, and the coming polar shift. How many of you know what a polar shift is? It may not be a good thing, but it has occurred many times in Earth's past. So he's also, by the way, the person who produced actually 22 video productions, but including Iron Mountain, Blueprint for Tyranny, Iron Mountain 2, Iron Mountain 3, The Atlantis Chronicles, Harbinger of Trouble, Comet Hale-Bopp, UFOs, Gateway to Hell, Daniel and the Four Beast Powers, and much more. Author of 8 investigative reports, books, From Babylon is Rising to Daniel and the Four Beast Powers. This is obviously going to be a very, very, very interesting interview. And so we're going to talk about all kinds of things. I think we are going to begin in a moment with a polar shift. Now, what is a polar shift? If you'll stay right where you are, you're about to find out. Well, all right, here we go. Here is Stuart Best. Stuart, welcome to the program.
2: Well, thank you for having me, Art. I really appreciate it.
1: Sure. Where are you, by the way?
2: We're just east of the Twin Cities, about 80 miles. We are in a small town called Wheeler, Wisconsin.
1: Wheeler, Wisconsin.
2: Right.
1: Okay. Boy, you've done a lot of stuff. I definitely have heard of all the Iron Mountain stuff that you've done. I've heard a lot about that. And you did all that, huh?
2: Oh, yes.
1: The Atlantis Chronicles?
2: Well, the Atlantis Chronicles was a research video that we did to try and find out the truth about Atlantis and what it was really all about, and it's a very interesting video. That took 4 hours. It's a four-hour video.
1: Four-hour video. UFOs?
2: That's a seven-hour video.
1: Gateway to Hell?
2: That's part of it. It's UFOs Gateway to Hell, actually, with a question mark.
1: Boy, are we going to talk about that. But, you know, what I first want to talk about is something that we know that occurs, and a million people have sent me articles on this. We have the North Pole and the South Pole.
2: Mm-hmm.
1: And we've always known it that way. North Pole's north, South Pole's south. And so it is. But it may not have been that way forever. And there is significant scientific evidence, perhaps even conclusive, that there have been prior polar shifts. In other words, where north goes south and south goes north. Right?
2: That's right.
1: Now.
2: Absolutely.
1: Now, but how many times in our Earth's history do we think this has occurred?
2: Well, it depends on the experts you look at, but from what we can gather, probably 7 to 8 times. They're just, I think partially they're guessing because of records, but it has happened a considerable number of times. From a biblical perspective, there is at least probably 2. I believe there was one before the creation of Adam and Eve,
1: mm-hmm.
2: that you'll find in Genesis. And then it appears as though when the time of Noah's flood came, that also may have incorporated at least a partial polar shift, if not a total one. And then a very interesting event occurred in the days of Peleg, which occurred maybe 250 to 300 years after the flood, in which it says the earth was divided, and that would have been a gigantic earthquake, which, according to the ancient records, set up the nations as we know them today.
1: The continents? Did it actually change continental formations? I mean, all right, well, let's get down to it. What do we think occurs? Oh, God, so many questions. First of all, how quick would a polar reversal occur?
2: Well, the actual polar reversal, from what we can gain from the scriptures and from other documents, ancient documents, it occurs very rapidly, usually within a one-day period. So it occurs, when it finally goes, it goes extremely rapidly.
1: A one-day period?
2: Yes.
1: And in one day, the North Pole goes to roughly the South Pole or some new location, and South goes to North?
2: Yes.
1: Okay, if that were to occur, what is our best guess about what would happen?
2: Total destruction, basically. It would depend on where you were on the Earth's surface at the time the shift occurred, the direction of the shift.
1: Let's say I'm in Nevada.
2: I would think from the prophecies you'd be in a lot of trouble.
1: Well, what do you mean?
2: I think everybody in the United States of America is going to be in a lot of trouble. Because a shift...
1: Define trouble.
2: Destruction.
1: You mean dead?
2: Death, yes.
1: Well, what would kill us?
2: Well, let me just quote you from Isaiah, for example. Behold, the Lord maketh the earth empty, and maketh it waste,
1: yep,
2: and turneth it upside down, and scattereth abroad the inhabitants thereof.
1: Okay, translate that into what that might mean scientifically.
2: Well, scientifically, that would mean that in a very short period of time, the North Pole becomes the South Pole,
1: right,
2: and actually probably goes beyond it.
1: Sure.
2: Because...
1: No, but I mean effects. When that happened, what...
2: Total destruction.
1: By what means?
2: By means of, well, shall we say, outside... almost outer space, cold, coming down to the surface.
1: Oh.
2: The scriptures indicate a tremendous roll cloud develops. If you've seen major squall lines, you've seen these roll clouds.
1: Oh, listen, brother, I used to chase them.
2: All right.
1: I chased them looking for tornadoes, so yes, I'm extremely familiar with the roll cloud.
2: Okay, now multiply that roll cloud by a tremendous margin, because what happens is the surface of the Earth changes directions rapidly, but the atmosphere above it does not.
1: Wait a minute. The surface of the Earth changes directions.
2: Right. In a shift, the Earth is tilted at approximately 22.5, 23.5 degrees.
1: Right.
2: All right. Now, when a shift occurs,
1: right,
2: that tilt, the Earth, the North Pole, starts to slide to the south. Now, as it slides to the south, it is fairly solid, so the crustal part of the Earth just simply slides. But the Earth, or the atmosphere, does not catch up with it. It doesn't just move with it.
1: Oh, my God. You know, I once had somebody on here talking about polar shift, and he said there would be 800-mile-per-hour winds.
2: Oh, I would think probably at least that. Probably even more.
1: And so, if I just heard you correctly, you're saying the Earth's surface would move, but the atmosphere wouldn't. The net effect, though, would be atmosphere moving by us, or us actually, it wouldn't make any difference. The net effect would be stupendous winds.
2: Yes. Yes. In fact, the atmosphere would actually begin to roll back as the surface of the Earth accelerates in the shift.
1: My.
2: Because the atmosphere cannot keep up with it, it begins to roll back, and it creates a huge vacuum area.
1: For the first time, I understand this.
2: And then air from the outer space comes down because it's super cold, and you have instant freeze of anything that happened to be there that would...
1: I take it you mean actually upper atmosphere,
2: yes,
1: the very thinner, very cold upper atmosphere.
2: Yes.
1: Anybody who's ever been at in an airplane, one of the recent 747s, when you look at the outside temperature and you're only at like 40,000 feet, the outside temperature is like minus 80, minus 90 degrees typically?
2: Yeah, it gets pretty chilly up there.
1: That, just that far up. So further up in the atmosphere, of course, it's if that were to suddenly come down...
2: Well, you have instant freeze, which probably explains the findings in Siberia and whatnot.
1: You mean the vegetation in the woolly mammoths?
2: Yes. Instant freeze. They were quick frozen in a split second. The only thing that would do that is super cold air approaching, you know, because of wind chill factors.
1: And it would have to be very fast.
2: Oh, instantaneous. They would never know what hit them. Nobody would know what hit them. Huh. There will be warning signs.
1: Like what?
2: Well, we're already getting the warning signs. We're seeing changes in the weather patterns. The patterns are getting more and more violent.
1: Boy, I'll tell you, there's no question about that.
2: I think we're in the preliminary stages of a polar shift.
1: Of a polar shift. Now, you know, let me tell you a little story. This is a true story. I could read it because I've got it here somewhere, but I know it by heart. The Fujita scale of tornadoes actually goes to 12, but that's just an academic study.
2: Mm-hmm.
1: On Earth, in our atmosphere, it is impossible to have any, the scientists say anyway, meteorologists, impossible to have anything greater than what's called an F5 tornado at 318 miles per hour. Now, that's exactly what we had, was 318 miles per hour. That is the top, the very tip-top of the F5 scale. At 319, which, by the way, they think they might have actually had, you would have an F6. And they say...
0: Welcome to Nye Underground. Bringing you Art Bell classics all the way from the high desert.

0: 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And now, Art Bell.
1: Start saying to me, hey Art, guess what? My compass is suddenly deviating anywhere between 8 to 15 degrees west. And it's freaky. It's like the pole is wandering a little bit, and then it comes back.
2: Mm-hmm. Well, a magnetic pole shift probably will precede the actual literal pole shift. When the magnetic pole shift and go into, I guess, what you could call a dipolar reversal, there is a period of time in which the magnetic field actually collapses, according to the scientists that have studied this.
1: In other words, goes to zero.
2: Goes to zero. During that time, of course, you have all the lethal rays from the sun, etc., etc. Your coronal mass ejections and all that.
1: Nothing to protect you from them, right?
2: That's right, because it's the magnetic field that actually does most of the protecting. Which is one of the reasons why your satellites and or manned satellites are below the Van Allen belt, because they're protected by the Van Allen belt itself from the more lethal rays of the sun.
1: So if suddenly it went to zero, in essence, we would be immediately, particularly if it's a bad solar cycle time, which, by the way, we happen to be coming up on.
2: Yes.
1: A solar maximum, they say, perhaps within the next year. You would then be wide open to a coronal mass ejection that could flip the poles?
2: Yes. Well, I don't know if it would actually literally create the polar shift, but it could certainly rearrange the magnetic poles tremendously. And there are some scientists that have done some research on this, and they claim that when the poles go to zero, that it has tremendous effects upon the Earth, great shaking of the Earth, and then it reorientates itself, and the North Pole becomes the South Pole, etc., etc.
1: Stuart, I have a fellow I interview from time to time named Major Ed Dames from SciTech, which is a remote viewing organization. He has remote viewed something that he calls a kill shot from the sun, and it sounds an awful lot like what you're talking about.
2: Could well be. There's no question that the sun is involved in this, because the time of the polar shift, according to the scriptures, and the time of a solar nova are the same. The Bible indicates in the Old Testament that the moon will give off the light of the sun, and the sun will give off seven times the light it has now. Now, that can only be described as a mini nova.
1: You know, it's interesting you should mention this, because I've been reading these stories just in the last few days about scientists seeing these suns go into this apparent nova condition a lot lately. I mean, they've got all kinds of new information about it, and if other suns can do it, I mean, our sun is not that unusual.
2: That's right.
1: It could do it too, couldn't it?
2: It not only could, according to the prophecies, it will. And actually, the way the Lord worded it, he said the heavens will be shaken, and the powers of the heavens will be shaken. In other words, things sort of go off from their normal course. The Book of Enoch says the moon shall change its laws and not be seen for its proper period.
1: Would anybody on Earth live through such an event?
2: Yes, there are survivors. According to the scriptures, there are survivors.
1: Well,
2: not many.
1: How about
2: are.
1: Scientifically? I don't in any way put down the scriptures, and I realize you're coming at this from a Christian perspective, which is fine. But scientifically, if what you suggest occurred, how would anybody live?
2: I think, again, it would depend on your location upon the planet in relationship to the spin of the polar shift itself. In other words, if you were in an area where you are sort of in the pivot area, probably not a whole lot would happen to you. But those on the outside of the shift, you see, would have tremendous damage.
1: Oh, I absolutely do see. In other words, inside you would hardly feel the motion. Outside you'd be

0: thrown from here to Kalamazoo?
1: Yes.
0: All right, hold on, Stuart. Stuart Best is my guest, and we'll be right back.
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1: Before you dismiss what Stuart Best is saying about a polar ship, you better listen closely. From the Seattle Times, Friday, July 25th, 1997, in case you want to check, dramatic land shift may explain rapid change in creatures. This was by Robert Cook in Newsday. 500 million years ago, continents shifted 90 degrees, migrating rapidly from polar regions to the tropics and vice versa. In a global upheaval that may help explain the sudden increase in the diversity of creatures on the planet, the new theory is the first to tie together the strange series of global events that occurred during the mysterious time period known as the Cambrian Explosion. During that period, apparently all kinds of creatures went away and all kinds of creatures appeared on the face of the Earth. This surprising new data was published today, meaning back then, by two scientists and colleagues at the California Institute of Technology. So before you dismiss anything, you better consider that. All right, I'm back to Stuart Best. Stuart, welcome.
2: Well, thank you.
1: What I just read you would seem to suggest not only the physical change that you talked about, but apparently a change in the creatures of the Earth. Many gone, many new ones, many evolved. Survivors, to be sure, but a whole different place.
2: Well, of course, if you had a massive rearrangement of the Earth's surface, it would cause tremendous shifting of everything. Animal life, bird life, plant life, and of course, as you know, in a major shift like that, your climates totally change. You go from like polar Arctic conditions to tropical conditions, and there is no question we have enough records, I think, to substantiate and prove
1: right
2: that polar shifts have occurred in the past.
1: Then obviously it could occur again, and people are listening very carefully. So again, if you would, roll over what the signs would be that we're approaching one. You said rapid weather change for sure.
2: Well, you get rapid weather changes. There should be fluctuations in the magnetic poles.
1: Uh-huh.
2: There should be changes in the migratory habits of birds.
1: Oh, my.
2: Animals, because your magnetic pole is shifting.
1: You know, it's strange you should mention that, because there have been all these recent stories about, you know what homing pigeons are, right?
2: Yes.
1: Well, they released in several locations thousands of homing pigeons, and you know what? They didn't go home. They didn't go home.
2: They did.
1: Thousands and thousands of them, Stuart. We've been getting migratory reports that are just absolutely what I call head scratchers. You know, birds that ought to be flying south are flying north.
2: Mm-hmm.
1: Really weird stuff like that going on. And you're saying that's one of the signs.
2: Yes. In fact, we noticed that flying, when I was professionally flying, back in the 60s, for example, you could get on top of most squall lines at around 30, 35,000 feet.
1: Yes, sir.
2: But as we approached the 80s, they really got up there.
1: Who did you fly for, and in what kind of planes?
2: Well, we were flying the Gulfstreams, the Falcon jets, the Lockheed Jetstars, that sort of thing. So we were getting up there quite a ways in the atmosphere. But we noticed a change in the violence of storms. And the tops were, it's not uncommon now for the tops to be 50, 60,000.
1: As a matter of fact, the Oklahoma storms the other day were well over 60,000 feet.
2: Yes, that does not surprise me at all. We noticed that change, and that's just one more of the changes. Then you would have greater earthquakes that will come in various places on the Earth.
1: Again, strange you should mention that. A mammoth right now is going through the most incredible swarm I have ever seen. We've even had a 5.0. There was an earthquake the other day in Kansas City. I'm getting, as a matter of fact, I got about 8 earthquake reports tonight. Earthquakes going on all over the place in odd places where you wouldn't expect. Kansas City, for heaven's sakes.
2: Well, I think you're going to see earthquakes in places where they have not been before. We issued a warning to the people out there around the Mammoth Lakes area, Oregon, into California, down through California, down through San Diego.
1: Yes.
2: That they should consider possibly even moving. That area is definitely going to go under the water.
1: Under the now, what area was that again, please? Oregon.
2: Well, it's going to go inland from Oregon down through a good share, I believe, of California. And if you follow any of the visionaries of Earth changes.
1: I follow them all.
2: Well, you know how their maps lie. I mean, it goes inland quite a ways.
1: And I have about a 6-foot map, the most incredible thing you've ever seen from Gordon Michael Scallion.
2: Yes, we have that.
1: Who's a very good friend of mine, the Earth changes map. And frankly, Stuart, I'm not here.
2: Well, you would have seacoast property for a little while, and then you'd probably be under the water. Because if you follow what these people are saying, and you go into the geological data, all of the lines, all of your fracture zones, are exactly where they say all the major activity is going to occur.
1: Uh-huh.
2: And California is in serious trouble. And if you follow down through from the Great Salt Lake, and it kind of curves down around towards San Diego, that whole area, Mammoth Lakes, I think, is a very dangerous place.
1: Something is getting ready to happen at Mammoth. And if not now, then in the next cycle. But this cycle is amazing. What's going on right now at Mammoth is incredible. If anybody doubts that, go up to my website. We've got a link to this earthquake map, and look at Mammoth. It's like they put little pinpoints where the earthquakes are, mm-hmm. and there have been hundreds and hundreds of earthquakes in the last few days. It's really weird.
2: Well, not only are you having microquakes here, you're having some major quakes.
1: Yeah, above 5, actually.
2: Yes.
1: Above 5. And I guess what could occur there, I am told, is literally the birth of a new volcano eventually. Is that?
2: Oh, absolutely. Are you familiar with Phoenix Rising, Mary Summer Rain?
1: I certainly know the name Mary Summer Rain, yes.
2: Well, anyway, she wrote a book called Phoenix Rising. And in that book, she talks about this Indian prophetess named No Eyes, whose prophecies are very stunningly accurate. And she made mention of the fact that volcanoes are going to rise again where they've been basically dormant, and that new ones are going to be popping up all over the place.
1: Well, let me tell you something I did, Stuart. I don't know. Maybe you've heard the shows. Maybe you've heard people talk about the show. I don't know. But I did something that I don't think anybody else has really done on radio. I had a Hopi elder on, a very serious Hopi elder. He didn't speak English, and we had to have a translator, and it was kind of ponderous to do on talk radio. But he said that he wanted to come on the air, Stuart, because what was about to happen to Earth was just about to happen. I mean that it was so close that the normal counsel that he would keep, which would be his very own and nobody else's, had to change. He felt like he had to warn us, and he laid it out, Stuart, that essentially what you're describing is virtually, his words, upon us now.
2: Well, I believe that. Biblical chronologists, for example, all seem to converge in around the 1997-2010 area. And your mystics and your psychics and visionaries all say about the same time zone. Make a case, for example, places the polar shift, I believe, between 1999 and 2000, somewhere in there.
1: There's a particular unsettling reference in one of the quatrains to the seventh month which could be interpreted to be July or September, I'm told, of this year. I'm told that by various people, all bets are off in 99. I mean, whether it's a remote viewer, whether it's somebody like Gordon Michael Scallion and other seers, people who have had visions, people who have had NDEs, near-death experiences, and been told by beings of light or whatever, you know, you hear all kinds of things. The thing that worries you, if you're listening carefully, is that they're all saying roughly the same thing. That's what's bothered me.
2: Well, everything is converging upon the same time zone, and we are beginning to see we have this war developing now over in Yugoslavia. A lot of the Earth changes parallel the political affairs of man.
1: There are many, many people, Stuart, who believe that what's happening in Yugoslavia right now is the ignition of World War III.
2: Well, I believe it is, actually, but I think that part of it will come a little bit later. What we're doing is we're forcing an alliance between Russia, China, India, and all of the Muslim nations there.
1: That's actually going on right now. The Russians have had envoys in China since we bombed their embassy, one of our more brilliant recent moves. And they're getting together, and God only knows what they're talking about.
2: Well, what they're talking about is the destruction of the United States. I can guarantee you that.
1: Yeah, somehow I didn't think they were comparing notes on Siberia.
2: Yeah, another nation you have to watch is Turkey. Turkey right now is in the Israeli-NATO alliance.
1: Did you know they just gave permission to fly planes out of Turkish bases to bomb in Yugoslavia?
2: Well, I wouldn't doubt it, but I am a little bit suspicious because biblically, Turkey does not align itself with Israel. It is one of the enemies of Israel. So either Turkey is playing games to get military intelligence from both the Israelis and NATO and American equipment, or there is going to be a shift in political leadership there, and it will shift over to a more rabid Islamic coalition than is presently there.
1: So it's easy to see the correlation in what the Bible says will occur. What, Stuart, in the final days, what we call the final days?
2: Yeah, I think everybody calls it the Hopis call it the time of the purification.
1: That's right.
2: Or the cleansing.
1: That's
2: the
1: right.
2: Bible refers to it as a tribulation period.
1: Right.
2: And it gives specific political alliances that will come into being as the time of the end approaches. The key one being a surprise attack on Damascus by Israel. It's a preemptive attack,
1: well, that
2: and
1: wouldn't
2: it utterly destroys Damascus.
1: Wouldn't surprise me. They certainly have shown a propensity in Israel for preemptively striking something they regard as a national endangerment, nuclear facilities, whatever.
2: Yes. And the reason they do it, I'm sure, is for exactly the reason you just gave. They preempt because of Russian-Syrian ties, which are now closely developing, rearming of Iraq, the rearming of Iran, and that's another dangerous area. And it would not surprise me if the United States gets involved in a, shall we say, a three-pronged war. North Korea is heating up. We've been, of course, bombing Iraq regularly. It's just not in the news. But according to the biblical prophecies, the United States has at it with both Iran and Iraq. It's referred to as Persia. And it's a tremendous war, but it's over very quickly, and we come out the winner in it.
1: Yeah.
2: And I believe as mankind...
1: But isn't that kind of like winning the battle and losing the war?
2: Oh, absolutely.
1: Because that's just another notch toward what's coming, right?
2: Exactly. What we are doing systematically is turning the nations of the world against us. And according to the scriptures, at a time when we least expect it, they launch a nuclear attack.
1: Well, I've been trying to wrap my mind around the concept of bombing for peace since it began, and I haven't been able to do it. I think we're out of our minds, but anyway, you view this as just one little step toward an eventuality that you think is, what's your best guess, how far away?
2: Well, I believe it could be as close as this fall, and it's most likely going to be within the next 10 years. And if nothing at all happens during that period of time, we've probably got a gap of about 30 years from biblical chronology. And I say that because most biblical chronologists base a 2,000-year period from the birth of Christ to his return.
1: Right.
2: Now, if that is not based upon the birth of Christ, but rather the crucifixion, that would jump it ahead, you see, another 30, 33 years.
1: Oh, I see. I see. So it depends on how you date it, from the birth or from the death.
2: Yes, and most chronologists would date it from the birth.
1: I would think so.
2: And the signs that were given were deep and powerful earthquakes, famines, pestilences, which are rising again, and then a strange comment about fearful signs coming from the heavens, which is reminiscent of Gordon Michael Scallion's comment about the haze, the green haze. Mary Summer Rain's Indian prophetess Noyes said that a green haze develops. Hopi prophecy claims that there is a kind of a mystery haze.
1: Green haze.
2: And who knows what other signs, if the Book of Enoch...
1: How might that be manifested scientifically? Can you imagine a condition that would produce a green haze?
2: Electromagnetic. Tremendous electromagnetic storms. I think as we approach this cycle, we'll reach its apex, according to the reports I have, between February and March of 2000.
1: All right. It's building quite rapidly right now. Cycle 23 is really on the go at the moment. We're having flare after flare after flare after flare.
2: Yes, and this could build. It seems as though we're entering a period where nature is going slightly out of kilter, out of balance. And the comments of the Lord that we would see signs in the moon, when you couple it with Enoch's comments that the moon will no longer keep its course. The book of Revelation talks about either an asteroid or a comet hit that we take. It appears as though the solar system in the entire galaxy is rising up into an area where we're going to be involved in some different, shall we say, configurations where we will be entering into comet asteroid fields and space debris that's out there.
1: Well, already we've had all of these reports of these giant fireballs. Now, most times, green fireballs, for example, different colored fireballs, aside from the anomalous nature of some of the reports, we'll get to that, the fireball reports have been astounding. I mean, we're not really in any known meteor storm period, and yet over the last year or so, these reports have just been piling up like crazy.
2: Well, there was a scientist that did some, I can't remember his name, but I do remember reading the report, and he claimed that when major earthquake activity was going to begin, that plasma balls would form in the atmosphere.
1: Really?
2: And he collated these plasma balls with the introduction of major earthquake activity.
1: Well, then if it's not objects entering the atmosphere and it's plasma balls, that might explain why occasionally we get reports that plasma balls hover in midair. Because, you know, rocks don't do that. They fall, right? Anyway, we're going to break here at the top of the hour, and we'll be right back with Stuart Best. This is Coast to Coast AM.
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1: My guest is Stuart Best, and we are talking about the possibility of a really big, really quick change coming upon us, and the fact that these signs are out there right now. Well, you know, the story about Mike the Headless Chicken really made a lot of people angry. I don't know why. It's like they say, it can't be. It's not true. Well, go look. It's on my webpage right now. Mike the Headless Chicken is there. Mike lived 4 years without a head. I'm sorry. Like it or not, like it or lump it, it's a true story. It's an absolutely true story. Right now, we're going back to Stuart Best, and we're talking about something pretty freaky. It's a pole shift, and I just now got this in from Peter Davenport at the National UFO Reporting Center in Washington. Good evening, Art and Ramona. He says he knows Ramona. Some interesting sightings over the western U.S. tonight, just in the last couple hours. The first report we received from a woman in San Antonio at about 2400 hours central. She alleges to have seen a prominent orange fireball with a long yellow tail move in level flight, that's underlined, in level flight from her right to left as she faced the southwest. Said it was very strange indeed, could not possibly have been an aircraft, a meteor, or anything else. Then at 2248 hours Pacific, 12 minutes earlier, a couple had a very interesting sighting of an oval object streaking across the sky in Ventura. No lights, very bizarre in appearance. 3 minutes prior to the latter sighting at 2315 Mountain, a witness allegedly saw a very strange triangular object near the Salt Lake City Airport. Also, there were apparently many witnesses to the explosion over northern Wisconsin last Thursday. It was very dramatic, they say. Peter. An explosion over Wisconsin, huh?
2: Well, we heard about it. I didn't actually see it.
1: You heard about it?
2: We didn't.
1: What's the deal?
2: Well, they said that somewhat like a mushroom cloud appeared after this loud explosion in the atmosphere for quite some time.
1: That's right. No. Now that you said mushroom cloud, I remember that you're absolutely right. A mushroom cloud appearance.
2: And we're going to see a lot of strange things from now on. It's like those reports. Now, some of them might be plasma balls, but obviously some may be U.S. military ops, or some may be what we're calling UFOs, whatever their source.
1: Here's one for you. Yesterday, Mount Baker snow, the fall for this year, broke the world's record, I say world's record, by 4 inches. The total now is 1,124 inches this year. Yes, Art, the snow is still falling today, repeating a world's record in snowfall. Surprise you?
2: Not at all. In fact, a friend of mine lived by Mount Rainier, and he said they have, the geologists up there have grave worries now. Because of the snow and the way it's operating, that if it breaks loose, there's going to be like 750 feet or 1,000 feet of snow just peel off the mountain and go into the valleys. Cataclysmic.
1: All right.
2: Snow slides.
1: Here is a fax from William in Portland. He says, as I'm listening to the description of the instant freeze and supersonic winds that would result from a polar shift, I think about Monte Cristo. Now, she's a lady I had on Fascinating, who is a caver. She goes way down into the earth, as deep as 10,000 feet. He asked, could a person live through such an event as is being described by Stuart Best underground?
2: Again, it would depend, I guess, on where you were. There's no question that there were some survivors in the days of Noah's flood, because in the book of Genesis it talks about the giants.
1: Right.
2: And it said that there were giants in the earth in those days and also after that, meaning after the flood. Well, where did they go? Well, if you go into von Däniken's books and all those others, you would only come to the conclusion that some of them went underground and did survive. We're not positive that was a polar shift, but it certainly was catastrophic. And it would depend totally, I guess, upon where you were.
1: I suppose, and there's no real way to predict before an event of this sort, or is there, where the safe places might be?
2: No, there really isn't. Because we don't know exactly when the shift is going to take place or how that rotation of the Earth is going to occur. There are some nations that are targeted for destruction. We do know that, or at least scripturally speaking.
1: Yeah, yes. Let me just guess that we might be one of them.
2: Yes, we are. There's no question about it that America is targeted for destruction.
1: Why?
2: Basically, from the scriptural viewpoint, I think it's because the people, according to God anyway, rejected the scriptures, and they went after everything else instead.
1: Or put a simpler way, behavior.
2: Yes. Yes. And the American people become, how do I say, totally materialistic, totally greedy, on an average, not everybody.
1: Well, it's a good thing that hasn't happened yet, huh?
2: And they start drifting away, and then, according to the scriptures, America takes the lead in forming a very evil, although it's presented as very benevolent, a world empire. And I think that's what we're involved in over there in Yugoslavia. NATO has actually gotten out of its boundaries.
1: Boy, do I agree.
2: Has violated its own, you know, constructions there and in their charters.
1: NATO, after all, a North American treaty organization, right?
2: Yes.
1: It's supposed to be a defensive organization that was formed during the Cold War to prevent or to coordinate an attack should we be attacked by the Soviet Union, for example.
2: Yes.
1: North Atlantic Treaty Organization. So it is a defensive organization that's now bombing the hell out of Yugoslavia, a sovereign nation.
2: Exactly. And the message that NATO has said to the world is very, very blunt when they released on this NATO 50th anniversary, when they said that from now on that NATO will have excursions beyond their own borders and apply weaponry to any nation that they feel deserves it.
1: And we are demonstrating that presently.
2: Yes.
1: Yes, no, indeed, that is correct. When it happened, I said on the air, and I say again tonight and now and evermore, that it was the first real giant step for the New World Order.
2: Absolutely. That's what it's all about.
1: I firmly believe that. Now, you've done a lot of work in this area. You believe this world order is coming, don't you?
2: Oh, I know it's coming. There's no way we can stop it. Absolutely no way we can stop it.
1: Will it precede the events that we've just been talking about with regard to the Earth changes, the polar shift, all the rest of it, or will it be what rises from the ashes?
2: There's two ways of looking at that. I believe that right now we are under judgment. And as the world gets more materialistic and more evil, even though it professes itself to be good, we enter into World War III. And as you were talking about, this could well be the preliminaries of that war.
1: That's where the other ones began.
2: Yes, exactly. And as we progress into World War III, major destruction comes. And then, I believe, phase one of the major shifts in the Earth will begin to take place, and then there's going to be a calm period, a little bit of a calm period, in which the actual New World Order will rise up. In other words, this is just a preliminary. The New World Order, as far as we can figure out, prophetically and from everything we can read politically and everything,
1: right,
2: is actually designed to fail. as we are seeing it today.
1: Designed to fail.
2: Yes, the United Nations, as it is right now, is doesn't have any army. It has no power to tax, although it's been suggested that it could. And so let's say we have a major war. Well, then the peoples of the world would say, well, you know, if we had given this world government the power it needed, the armies that it needed, et cetera, et cetera, it might not have happened. Now, the
1: I can see that as an after effect, you know, as the hearings are held, no doubt deep underground somewhere, if we had only done the following, well, it would have worked out, but we didn't. And so now the new order of things must be a one world without wars and without strife. And
2: that's right.
1: Many of us believe without a hell of a lot of freedom either.
2: Well, it has to come with no freedoms. Because if you follow the prophetic field or even some of the seers and the mystics, they all more or less agree that the control of people and a surveillance of people becomes almost unbearable.
1: Somebody sent me one sentence earlier today on a piece of paper, and it said something like, and I'm paraphrasing, it said the Constitution was a wonderful thing. We should go back to it.
2: Absolutely. In fact, if you wanted to stop most of what is happening here, I believe if the American government went back to the Constitution and the Bill of Rights, and if the people rose up and demanded it and changed their behavior...
1: You're lucky to get the people to rise up to change channels.
2: That's the problem. Indifference. That's the entire problem. They don't care anymore. And I believe the Lord is calling people to repentance. And I think that's what a lot of these earth changes come from. The Hopis mentioned that a lot of this occurs to draw attention to man's behavior.
1: Fine. Let's talk about that for a second, because that bothers the heck out of me. In other words, if the Lord, if our Maker is all-powerful, then... why would he allow all of this suffering and death and change to occur? Is it some sort of cosmic joke on his part?
2: No, if you read in the scriptures, his reply is that they bring it upon themselves. That the
1: back to that old free will thing, right?
2: It's actually free will. It's like the concept of hell. A lot of people say, well, how could a God of love and that kind of power assign people to such a terrible place? Well, the answer is he doesn't. They assign themselves. Mankind has been...
1: Wait a minute. These are the kind of questions that got me knocked out of Sunday school. because, after all, we are the Lord's creation. We are made in his image. And why didn't he make us better?
2: Well, you'd have to go back into the story of Genesis. The story of Genesis briefly was that God created man in his own image, and the image of God, if you search out the scriptures, is one of unconditional love. It's called agape in the Greek, and the Greek coined that word agape because they really didn't have any word to describe the love of God.
1: So what happened to us?
2: Well, yeah, the love of God required him to put into this garden, if you want to believe the story, and I certainly do.
1: Adam and Eve?
2: Of Adam and Eve. He put the tree of knowledge of good and evil, and that knowledge is experiential.
1: Yeah.
2: When they ate of that tree...
1: The fruit. Famous.
2: The fruit. They changed their entire makeup. They no longer were pure love. They were a combination of experiential good and experiential evil. And from that, Genesis claims that after that, that the people were created not in God's image, but in the image of Adam. And there was a drastic change in our makeup. That's the essential story of the scriptures. That's the story of why Jesus Christ came into the world to redeem the world from the fall. Now, the world, more or less...
1: So Adam basically screwed it up for all of us.
2: Everybody. Yeah. Yes, exactly. And the Lord came down, Jesus Christ came down to effect what he termed rebirth, in which the people of the world who would come to him could be, through this rebirth, have their spirits resurrected in the love that they originally had.
1: Hmm.
2: And, of course, the world rejects that message, basically.
1: Well, all right, let's look around at a few other things. Columbine, children killing children,
2: mm-hmm.
1: apparently mindlessly,
2: mm-hmm.
1: things that we absolutely can't understand. Columbine was just the worst and the biggest and the most recent, but it's been going on for several years now. This incredible problem with our young people. Now adult crime is going down.
2: Yes.
1: Robberies, rapes, all kinds of things like that are on their way down, but at the same time, this mindless, almost soulless activity on the part of our youth is on the rise.
2: Yes. There's a reason for it.
1: Yeah, I thought there might be. Hold on, Stuart. Stuart Best is my guest, and we are talking of many, many things. We're going to talk about UFOs, too, and what they are, and maybe what he thinks they are not. Anyway, we'll break here at the bottom of the hour. As the old saying goes, don't touch that dial. This is the largest overnight radio program in the history of radio. It's called Coast to Coast AM. I'm Art Bell.
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1: Good morning, everybody. Well, if a polar shift was about to occur, would you want to know, as the signs built, the signs in the sky, beneath your feet in the earth, as the compass began to deviate, would you want to know? From Austin, Texas, ABC News said the following. Why are we confident the sun will burn reliably, keyword, reliably, for a few billion more years? Some sun-like stars have, their words, hiccuped occasionally, spewing out a burst of light so bright that it would melt ice on the moons of Saturn. According to Yale University astronomer Bradley Schaefer, they are very huge flares. I'm calling them super flares. You start looking at the underlying star, meaning other stars, and his quote, they are really disturbingly similar to our sun. Stuart?
2: Yes.
1: You agree with that, I take it?
2: Absolutely.
1: So all of a sudden the science is really backing up what I know you deep in your heart believe biblically. Is that about right?
2: Yes. There is no question that the scriptures teach that the sun will give off seven times the light it does now, and the moon will give off the light of the sun. Now, when you really stop and think about that, think about the changes upon Earth that would take place.
1: We would. I can't see how we'd be here. If there was, forget seven times the amount of sun, if we had double the amount of sun we have now, intensity, we wouldn't be here.
2: Well, under normal conditions, that would be true. Now, it's very, very interesting that in the scriptures, it talks about the Lord shortening the days to save the elect.
1: Huh.
2: Now, because prophecy is done in specific numbers of days. For example, the tribulation period is supposed to be...
1: That would be GSD, God's saving time.
2: Yes. Mm-hmm. There are certain specific numbers of days. They cannot be shortened. So in the book of Revelation, it talks about that the sun gives off one-third less light, the moon one-third less light, and the stars one-third less light.
1: Well, that would be just every bit as catastrophic.
2: Well, what that means is that the Earth has changed its rotational speed, and a day is no longer 24 hours.
1: Of course.
2: It's 16 hours.
1: Of course. I'm with you. All right. I just briefly want to come back to what I said. I mentioned Columbine, horrible thing.
2: Yes.
1: But it was just the most recent. There's been a rash of, and now since, of course, they've found kids planning to blow up their schools and their parents and kill classmates and all the rest of this unbelievable crap going on. A sign of another sign, I take it.
2: Well, I believe it is a sign, but it's a sign of the moral order of the schools. If you go into the educational process, and I've read some books on this, and I assume that they're telling me the truth, that can be a dangerous word.
1: Yeah.
2: But in these books, they talk about, for example, the children being taught deaf education. For example, in that, they're made to lay down in open graves. They're made to write their own obituaries.
1: What?
2: Yes, this is going on, and it's going on all over.
1: Why?
2: Well, it's to separate the children from the parents. The teachers actually, and I don't know as they know that they're doing it, some of them definitely know it, that they're teaching the kids that the parents are archaic, their values are archaic, and, you know, we are into this new paradigm shift, and they have what they call values clarification courses, which to you and I would be no values at all. And these kids are being stripped of their very souls and their very spirits by this method. And it doesn't surprise me at all.
1: I've really got to tell you that there was a time when I would have just tossed this kind of verbiage away, but you know what? You said soulless, and a lot of activity going on with our youth, to me, seems soulless.
2: It is.
1: I mean, literally, without soul, without regard for human life, without soul. I mean, sort of blank-eyed, different beings.
2: Well, they are. The scriptures call it a seared consciousness. They don't have any conscience. But I don't think you can blame the children. I think it goes into media, it goes into their schooling, it goes into the churches failing to instill moral ethics. I mean, we've got all kinds of problems within the churches. They're almost as bad now as what they would term the heathen. In fact, I would have to almost say the heathen probably act better than a lot of the people within the church.
1: Ooh.
2: And we have all kinds of problems that have developed, and it really is exactly what the scriptures say it is.
1: All right, a couple of calls. I want to take some calls, and then I want to ask you about UFOs. We've got a path to go down there for sure. Wildcard Line, you're on the air with Stuart Best. Hello.
3: Yes, hello.
1: Hi, where are you, sir?
3: This is Jim in Hawaii.
1: Hi, Jim.
3: Well, you know, I just want to thank you, sir, for having Stuart on tonight.
1: Sure.
3: This is such an important message for the world and for our nation. I myself, too, am a Christian. I've been a missionary overseas for quite some time. I'm back in the States now. But it's appalling to me what's happening in America now. It's shocking to everyone, of course, but we must realize we're in troublous times. And I'm sure Stuart would agree with me, too. As the dear book talks about, Satan himself has been cast down to this earth, along with a third of the angels, which rebelled against God and his plan. So there's, we've got our cards stacked against us. We've got all hell breaking loose here.
1: That's what
3: and,
1: all hell breaking loose.
3: Satan's plan is to destroy God's creation and the plan that he had. But, of course, he will fail in the end. We
1: yeah,
3: just have to keep going.
1: Not before a bunch of us go sailing off. All right, sir. Thank you very much. I take it you agree with that, certainly.
2: Oh, yes.
1: You've got something here called UFOs, Gateway to Hell.
2: Yes.
1: Now, what exactly do you mean by that? We are inundated now with UFOs. Stuart, I've got to be honest with you.
2: Mm-hmm.
1: I saw one myself. I didn't see a light in the sky. I didn't see a vaguely... fuzzy object. What I saw came above my head.
2: Mm-hmm.
1: It blanked out the stars and the moon. It was gigantic. It was triangular. It was silent. And it was moving. It was not flying. It was not in aerodynamic flight, Stuart. It was defying gravity. And this came over the head of myself and my wife. Mm-hmm. And we watched it go across the valley. I guarantee there are a few things in life I can guarantee, but I can guarantee you what I saw.
2: Absolutely. I don't question that a bit. My wife saw a very large triangular object when she left the bank one evening down in Menominee.
1: Really?
2: Very silent.
1: Yep.
2: Defying gravity. No sound, just floating along.
1: Okie doke. So we've got one or two things here. We've got either
2: Let me tell you a story.
1: It's ours or it's theirs.
2: Well, let me tell you a story, and we'll... I had a friend of mine who was a lieutenant commander in the Navy.
1: Yes, sir.
2: And we were flying along one night up around 40,000 feet, and it gets kind of mesmerizing up there. But anyway, we were talking about UFOs, and he turned to me in all seriousness, and he said, I have to tell you something. UFOs are real. The government knows they are real. And then he told me this story about a UFO landing out in New Mexico, some abandoned field somewhere.
1: When?
2: This would have been back probably in the 50s. And he said that government personnel and civilian high-level personnel came, got on board this UFO, were on there for 4 or 5 hours, got off, and then the thing left. And he swore to me that that was the truth.
1: This was a pilot?
2: This guy was a pilot, and he had been a lieutenant commander in the Navy, and he flew the heavy aircraft. And I don't know exactly how he got involved in that particular instance, but he swore to me that it was the truth, and I have no reason to doubt him.
1: Well, now I got a story for you. And this is going to wind right back into what we're talking about. This occurred, I'm going to say, a month and a half ago. I got several faxes from pilots flying a cargo routes to Minneapolis-St. Paul, who, you know, this is tough stuff, Stuart, but the pilot and first officer both reported the fact that they were suddenly disoriented. They had the there was a Northern Lights display going on, unlike one they've ever seen. You know, normally you see a shimmering. I lived in Alaska. I've seen it plenty of times.
2: Yes, we had one here not very long ago.
1: Yeah, they shimmer across the sky. But in this case, he said, at their altitude, 33,000, whatever it was, the entire sky was simply bright, and they felt extremely disoriented. And I read that fax on the air, and then the next day, I got another fax from another pilot flying in the same area, except he said he had burns, literal, like he was sunburned, except for where his headphones were, you know, the headset they wear, like the one I wear when I'm on the air here.
2: Okay.
1: And he was actually burned in some way.
2: Probably a Tesla standing wave that they encountered.
1: A Tesla standing wave.
2: Well, what they've done, there's a combination between the United States and the Russians. And they have set up transmitting, you're familiar with HAARP, I'm sure.
1: I certainly am.
2: Okay, well, they have set up these huge transmitters. And these ELF transmitters, extremely low frequency transmitters, are used to set up standing waves. And according to the information that we can get, many times the sky lights up.
1: Yes.
2: And then the next thing that can happen, of course, is a major earthquake, unusual storms, or severe lightning.
1: Are you aware that, I mean, we all, you know, there's much controversy, of course, about HAARP, but are there experiments going on or that have been going on that delve into Tesla technology that we don't know about? I mean, just forget about HAARP for a second.
2: Oh, absolutely. I think so. And the reason I think so is something that the scriptures say, that a fake Messiah arrives with all lying signs and wonders. And if you go back into the book of Revelation, it more or less indicates that very high technology, we call them black operations, are used to fool the world.
1: To what end?
2: Well, this gets into something that sounds extremely strange, but sometimes truth is stranger than fiction.
1: All right, this is the home of strange.
2: There's a fellow in Canada, he's dead now, but he produced a report on what was known as Project Bluebeam. And in that report, he said,
4: 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And now, Art Bell.

0: 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And now, Art Bell.
1: Arriving as the Messiah that they expected. Oof. Now, the scriptures say that the world is going to go under what it calls a strong delusion. And I looked up the word strong, and it means extremely effectual.
2: And well, that would do it.
1: Yes. And because, you see, the elite rulers know that religion is the opium of the people. Mankind is spiritual. And so they play on that. And by that method, they could set up a fake Messiah.
2: I admit I'm no different. I am not a strict Christian, not even a very good Christian, maybe not even a Christian at all. But I believe in a creator, and believe me, if a Messiah arrived, I'm being honest with you, I'm sure I'd be taken in. You know, if the Messiah appeared real, if it really did seem like the return of our Lord, mm-hmm. I'd be taken in.
1: Well, it gets very interesting because now you're moving into the UFO area.
2: Well, maybe I am. Maybe I am. Hold, let's try one more before the top of the hour. East of the Rockies, you're on the air with Stuart Best. Hi.
3: Hello.
2: Hello, where are you?
3: I'm in Atoka, Oklahoma.
2: Okay.
3: My name is Carl. I would like to speak about the polar shift for a couple of questions.
2: Go. Yes.
3: And also some comments on the UFO and the UFO agenda.
2: Well, we'll get as much as we can in.
3: Okay. In the polar shift, they take place at no specific time limits. Or time frames. They are caused by a desynchronization of the Earth's off-center core with the Moon's orbital gravity grasp upon it. During that process, when it desynchronizes, the Earth's internal heat and gravity generation shuts down. At that point, the Moon moves to a far distant away from the Earth as the Earth's gravity collapses. The atmosphere immediately expands and flash freezes the whole Earth.
2: Well, wouldn't the Moon suddenly just leave its present orbit and either become erratic or leave altogether?
3: No, it just moves out as the Earth's gravity collapse.
2: But if we have no gravity, then what keeps the Moon?
3: We have a weaker residual gravity of the Earth's matter makeup.
2: Okay, I see.
3: So that doesn't collapse. But that's what kills the land creatures.
2: Gotcha. Your theory, sir, is a little different than the traditional one about polar shifts, what causes them, but it sounds like you're saying the effect's about the same.
3: Yeah. As the Moon moves out to its farthest distance, the Moon itself turns over, and then when it comes back in as the Earth's off-center core dissipates and then realigns itself and picks up another little seed from the Moon's gravity and the Sun's gravity.
2: All right, look, we're way short on time here. You wanted to ask something about UFOs. What were you going to ask?
3: Okay, the UFO flap that we have going on now are two different species of UFO aliens that have been on the Earth, one for 2.2 billion years, the other for 1.2 billion years.
2: All right, sir, we're going to hold it there. And when we come back, this is exactly what we're going to talk about. Whether they are, in fact, you know, from out there, or maybe from up there, or, you've got to consider the possibility at least, from, you know, down there. Stuart Best is my guest, and we'll be right back.
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1: That's music that kind of goes down into the middle of your soul. You know? It's Lorena McKennitt. Morning, everybody. I'm Art Bell. Stuart Best is here, and he'll be right back. For those of you who got angry about Mike the Headless Chicken, didn't believe it, Felix in Lake Charles, Louisiana writes, oh, yes, it's true. Life magazine covered it, and in fact, they covered another story, similar in a way. It occurred to an American bomber pilot in World War II. A shell burst his cockpit, took off most of his head, leaving enough of the brain intact for his headless body to unbuckle his seatbelt, get up and run to the back of the plane toward the door and pull his parachute cord before collapsing dead on the floor. That's a documented case history. Back now to Stuart Best and what we're talking about tonight. This morning is big, really big, too. Stuart, there was a beginning of time.
2: Yes.
1: I believe this, whether you want to talk to the scientists who talk about the Big Bang and all that, or you want to talk to people like yourself who no doubt believe in creation as described in the Bible. Mm-hmm. There was a beginning of everything, of what we are, who we are, what's here, and time.
2: Yes.
1: Could there be an end to time, Stuart?
2: Oh, definitely. Eternity in the scripture is not endless time, it's the absence of time. It's a whole new dimension.
1: The absence of time.
2: Yes. You're transported out of time-space into an eternal future, which is without time. In fact, if it's very interesting if you read some of the near-death experiences where they've gone to heaven or claim they have gone to heaven, that they claim that the music, for example, has no beat to it because there's no time. It's very, very strange. Our concepts of time, of course, are probably not entirely accurate.
1: You want to expand on that a little bit? Not entirely. In what sense?
2: Well, this is hard to explain, but the way I look at it, let's say you have a wagon wheel, and the rim is time, and in the center is the hub, which is eternity. Now, the Lord makes a comment that whom he foreknew, he predestinated to go back to be with him. The only way you can understand that is that by being in eternity, he can transverse time. He sees all of it from the beginning of it to the end. Mm-hmm. The comments made in the Old Testament that I stretched out the heavens as a tent, and I put in all of the hosts of heaven, the stars, etc., etc. That implies the beginning of time and space. Now, time, we assume, is an energy force of some type. That we have a past, we have a present, and we have a future. Now, biblical prophecy, a lot of people think, for example, that prophecy is prediction. But the scriptures would say that it's not. It's actual fact. And what the Lord does is he views all the decisions that mankind are going to make, watches all the political movements of the nations, and then he, in turn, gives that to the prophets. Back in the old days, in the Old Testament, 2,500 years ago.
1: Mm-hmm.
2: And that is how, like Jeremiah and Isaiah and Ezekiel and Daniel, the Bible claims they're 100% accurate. They never miss. In fact, the Lord says if they do miss, they weren't prophets.
1: They're not true prophets, right?
2: That's right. They have to be 100% accurate. And so prophecy from the scriptures is not prediction. It's historical fact.
1: All right, well, then what do we have when we have people like Gordon Michael Scallion and people of his stature who are incredible prophets or seers or whatever you want to call them, but they're not right 100% of the time, then what are they? They're something more than...
2: Well, a according to what I can find out, you can tap into the, well, how do I want to say, spiritual.
1: Yes.
2: And there are many people who are given visions. And the accuracy of the vision determines where the vision actually came from. If God claims in the scriptures that if he gives a word of prophecy and it not come to pass, that the person spoke of their own volition. But if it does come to pass, he gave it to them. Now, we have many people in the United States and around the world who are, for example, being shown visions of the time of the end. In fact, we're being inundated here with those kind of reports. That 1999 and the year 2000 are, yes, going to be horrendous times, especially for the United States and the people of America.
1: Yeah, I definitely don't disagree with that. I'm inundated by people who are having these visions. Believe me, I am. So that doesn't surprise you. In other words, that many people are suddenly reporting these recurring visions or dreams of...
2: Oh, no. In fact, I've had several myself. In one vision, I was taken to Washington, D.C. It was a dream vision, but a dream vision is different than a dream. A dream is more nebulous, and you're apt to forget it. A dream vision is imprinted upon your memory like a real, literal event.
1: Mm-hmm.
2: And in this particular vision dream, I was on my bed asleep, like Daniel said on his visions. I was taken to Washington, D.C., and I was taken into the halls of Congress where all the deals are made, and they're walking around with their suitcases and suits. And the Lord said, it's over. It does not matter what they do, it's over.
1: It's over.
2: In other words, there is, how do I say, the ancient church taught that from Adam and Eve to the end would be 6,000 years, at which point God simply terminates this age in preparation for what is called the millennial age. I'm sure you've heard of that.
1: Of course.
2: Because a lot of the other prophecies talk about the thousand-year reign. And the emphatic, I cannot tell you how strong this impression was that it was over and done. It was almost like ancient Babylon. You have been found weighed in the balances, and you have been found wanting.
1: Mm-hmm.
2: That America, through its congressmen and through its legislatures and the executive department and the Supreme Court and their decisions, have irritated the Lord to the point where he is going to act.
1: Well, I understand his point of view, actually. First time caller line, you're on the air with Stuart Best. Hi.
3: Hello?
1: Hello.
3: Oh, hi. Yes, I have actually two questions.
1: Okay.
3: I'm calling from Lake Geneva, Wisconsin.
1: All right.
3: Number one, for your guest, I need to know, you keep referring to the scriptures, and I need to know, do you have any actual scripture to back all the stuff that
1: you're saying? Yes, he does, but I asked him not to quote that. I asked him to, and I do that with everybody on my program, ma'am. I don't mind discussion of religion or the Bible, but we don't sit here and quote scriptures like Sunday school.
4: You've got
1: church
4: mail.
3: Right, but me as a believer also, you know, he has been saying some things as disillusion. What is that? I must have missed that. Something with God and disillusion.
2: What it is the Lord says in the Thessalonians that he will send down a strong delusion upon the earth to fool, actually, literally fool all those people that refused his word and refused his son. And part of that delusion, we are convinced, is the alien UFO evolution concept versus their creation concept. Most people, the Bible says emphatically, that the world towards the end rejects virtually the entire Bible and its message. Well, we have seen that happening in the United States and around the world.
3: Mm-hmm.
2: And it is because of this rejection that he does this. That's very, very harsh, and it's very hard to understand, I guess, for it is even for me. But that's what it says.
1: All right.
3: Okay. That and one more thing. You had made reference to something in Genesis about it was after the flood about giants.
2: No, that, well, no, yes.
1: That was prior to the flood, actually.
2: They were before the flood, and it says after that, which I think refers to after the flood. In fact, if you go into the scriptural runs of Israel, they came up against a race of giants. And where did those giants come from? Well, I believe they were part of the Nephilim.
1: They'd still be here if Noah had enough room in the ark.
2: Yeah.
1: All right, man. Thank you. Wildcard line, you're on the air with Stuart Best. Hi.
4: Hi. That last caller wants to know about the giants. It's in Genesis 6, so she could just read that.
1: All right.
4: That'll clear. Anyway, a quick thing about the earthquakes and something about Jerusalem, if I may. I was poking around today, and I was reading some wire stories, and I went back to May 7th. Of obviously of this month, in the last 11 days, I came up with, just out of news stories, I came up with 15 quakes of 6 or over. Now, when I went to a site that was a geological site and had the whole month, had all the earthquakes listed for the whole month,
1: right.
4: I counted 25 of 6 or better in the last 11 days with 2.7.
1: I know. And if you really want something that'll freak you out,
4: unbelievable.
1: Go take a look at what's... occurring at Mammoth.
4: Oh, yeah, well, see, that's because I live in California. That's what kind of got me started on it.
1: Something's about to be born at Mammoth.
4: Yeah, you got that right.
1: Now, those earthquakes are not tectonic movement. Those earthquakes, that's lava moving around under there, brother.
4: Yeah, it's up high.
1: Yeah.
4: For your guest, is he familiar with the Temple Mount Faithful?
2: Yes.
4: Oh, have you received their email today about the Holy Rock, which is the Rock of Abraham and Isaac, and it was also reported in Haaretz, the newspaper in Jerusalem.
2: No, I haven't.
4: Okay, what they're stating is that what Haaretz was alluding to is that they've had reports of the rock starting to, water was coming from the rock to make it.
2: Oh, yes, yes, I have heard that.
1: Well, I haven't. What are you guys talking about?
4: Okay, well, in one of the prophecies in Ezekiel, what will happen in the millennium is that a stream will flow from the holy rock where Abraham, now here I'm not, I think where Abraham sacrificed Isaac, and this stream will come, it'll purify the waters, and it'll be a healing. Whoever, you know, enters into this stream, it will become a blessing and a healing for them. So, but what's happening now is now they're noticing that this rock is, water is actually coming from this rock, and they sent out this email
1: really?
4: To who's ever on their list today saying, yes, they've confirmed it. Now, it's not the gushing stream of Ezekiel, but it's the beginning, they believe, of the fulfillment of that prophecy. Maybe your guest could go into that more.
1: Well, earlier in the program, much earlier in the program, I said I had been taking a youth elixir.
4: Yeah, but this isn't Scotch, though. No.
1: Goodbye. East of the Rockies, you're on the air. Hi, with Stuart Best, Art Bell, and whoever else might be around.
5: Good morning, Art.
1: Morning, where are you?
5: Well, I'm in the north end of Tornado Alley, actually.
1: North end of Tornado Alley.
5: Northeast Oklahoma, listening to you on KWON, 1400 AM.
1: Yes. Yes, sir.
5: Well, so there is no doubt that things are happening. My question is, what do you attribute the Earth's magnetic field to? I mean, whenever we see magnetism, there's always an electric current to go with it. And one theory that I've looked into is basically an electric current around the iron core.
2: Yes, that's
1: sure.
5: Of the Earth.
2: Exactly. It's its own dynamo.
5: Now, it would, of course, be getting some energy from someplace. I would say it's a giant induction motor, having worked with them in the past, getting its the inductive current or the magnetic flux from the sun. If the Earth's field flips, that would be indicative of a flippage or a turning in the sun's current.
2: True, but you also have to remember that the sun undergoes polar shifts as well. In fact, it's undergoing one probably right now.
5: So I would say that our polar shift is corresponding with the sun's polar shift.
2: In this particular instance, it appears that cycle 23 may exactly do that. But we can't be certain.
5: Well, I can say that if we do have Dr. Doom has said, a kill shot from the sun, we are in serious trouble.
2: And that's, absolutely.
5: That's mainly due to the damage of the ozone layer, and this is not through the use of fluorocarbons.
2: Well, that's true, too, but that's another story altogether.
5: Yes.
1: All right, sir. Thank you very much for the call. Listen, let me read this email. Water flowing from the rock, a sign of redemption. One of the most exciting events over the last few days has been the news of the water flowing from the holy rock of Abraham and Isaac on the Temple Mount, which was in the midst of the first and second temples. According to what we now know, the water is definitely flowing from under the rock. The Arabs on the Temple Mount deny this and have tried to stop the flow by many means and just have not succeeded. What we now know is that they're trying to bring in special pumps to stop the flow. In any case, the water continues to flow. Nothing can stop it. The special news has caused a lot of excitement in Israel. Since the destruction of the Second Temple, the Jewish people have been in anticipation of this event with great desire and prayers, because we always knew this would be one of the signs of the last days and the redemption of Israel and the Third Temple. I'll be son of a gun if that isn't what I've got in email here.
2: Yeah, we had heard that. That's been around for about a week. We hadn't put it out on our global reports because we weren't able to confirm it. We'll have to check that out and see if that's actually true. If it is true, that is a fulfillment, or a partial or a beginning fulfillment,
1: right,
2: of a river that's actually going to flow from there.
1: Boy, that would be something. West of the Rockies, you're on the air. Hi.
6: Hi, it's Paul from Tempe, Arizona. How you doing?
1: I'm just fine, Paul.
6: Well, I'm just an old Boy Scout working on a shaman merit badge, but what we're looking at here, I believe, according to Michio Kaku, is a civilization shift. And what's occurring, though, what hasn't been expressed by previous guests on your show, Art, is what we really have here on the planet. What we have, in my opinion, and I've modeled it somewhat recently, is sort of a classification scheme, but really with an infinite number of in-between levels.
1: Listen, this sounds like we need to go somewhere. Can you hold on through
6: a
1: break?
6: Sure, absolutely.
1: All right, we've got to take a break. We'll be right back.

0: Change is coming. Can you feel it? That's the only sure thing. Change. Well, death and taxes.
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1: Good morning, everybody. Stuart Best is my guest, and we're going to lay more heavily into the phones this hour. All right, Stuart Best, you're back on. So are you, caller?
2: Hi.
1: Hi.
2: Okay. Where I was coming from, Art, you can define the classifications. There won't be time for that. With Mr. Yukaku, obviously, it's pretty straightforward, fairly simple. But what we have in between is the elements within civilization that account for people's evolutionary changes within the levels, i.e., where is the zeros, where are the ones, where are the twos? Well, as I began to look at the planet, and I have to really thank Crazy Richard, and by the way, my nickname's Crazy Paul, so I can relate. The fact that what we have to do is, and by the way, guys, I'm prophesized out. I mean, we can debate this until the next millennium, but I'll tell you what. If I'll be here, I'll be here. If I won't, I won't. It's that simple. But
1: we probably will be debating this until the next millennium.
2: Thank you. So anyway, what I'd like to see is a more generalized model. And where I'm going to is, living in Phoenix now some years, I personally have noticed a sort of spiritual uplifting from me. And with that in mind, I began to look at Michio Kaku's classification and reflect upon myself. And with that process, and of course with your coaching, Art, I found myself locking onto a Type 1 more and more, i.e. planetary handling. And I have some Phoenix Missile experience to help justify that in terms of a worldwide handle, shall we say.
1: Do you understand what this caller is talking about when he's talking about classifications of civilizations? Have you heard Michio Kaku?
3: No.
1: Okay.
2: I could define it if you want.
1: All right, let me hear you do it quickly.
2: Zero, type zero, basically means that 90% of all the civilizations that ever begin fail. But what he doesn't clearly say is that failure can be, shall we say, parochial on a planet, i.e., perhaps 90% of the planet gets wiped out. So that accounts for somewhat of the prophecies in saying that there's certain Earth changes that will only, shall we say, wipe out certain areas of the planet. So what
3: right.
2: you have is a type zero that can't get past element 92 on the periodic table, i.e., uranium. But within that uranium level, we also can have a positive attitude, perhaps a type 1 usage of uranium. So we can kind of look at that later. But what we then do is that the type zeros fail, nuclear winter, etc. Then we get to a type 1. As we ease into a type 1, we're going to lose the type zeros, perhaps or not. And as the planet gets more of a control of a type 1, i.e., we can now control things that the guys are throwing the missiles around. Okay, we have a nuclear winter control, fine. We can stop comets, perhaps, for hitting. Maybe we got one coming June 30th. That's fine. But where I like to make my inroads as an engineer is what's the worst-case scenario? Well, the worst-case scenario takes a little bit of spookiness because this involves somewhat of a sun vision. In other words, a type 1 has control of the planet. Okay, we are ecological, we're balanced.
3: Mm-hmm.
2: But then what happens when, shall we say, a supernova happens from our sun, whether it be the internal sun or the external sun, shall we say?
3: Mm-hmm.
2: Well, then we have perhaps the need for a type 2 blessings or insight. Well, to get from a type 1 to a type 2, you're probably looking at an incredible spiritual paradigm shift coupled with the facts of the facts, i.e., what are these northern lights all about? What is the really heating of the planet? What is the center core that we say is molten? Well, there's a whole bunch of things that say it's not molten, but we won't go there too much because you can't touch it. But from where I'm coming from, I believe we have a planetary assignment here that clearly is a type 1 vision with a type 2 need for insight. And that's where we come into beyond the scriptures, beyond the rhetoric, beyond the prophecy. Because these type 2s are here. You want to call it the collective unconscious. Ed Dames calls it a great mind, etc.
1: All right. You're covering a lot of territory. Let's stop right there. So suffice to say that a theoretical physicist that I have on, named Michio Kaku, doctor, says there are these various levels of civilization. The caller ended up by saying the type 2s are here. Meaning that there are, and after all, it'd be fun to address this with you. I know you have fairly fundamentalist views, but when you look into the sky, there are, out here in the desert, more stars than you could even count a tiny portion of that you can even see.
3: Yes.
1: Around them are planets, many of them, no doubt, habitable, possibly harboring life, probably harboring life. And some of them, at least, have progressed past the point of Earth. far past the point of Earth.
3: Mm-hmm.
1: Why is it not reasonable to conclude that there is other life out there and that it is here visiting?
3: Well, I don't think you can draw from the scriptures that that's not possible. The Lord makes a comment that's very interesting. He says, I will bathe my sword in the heavens with blood and with the kings of the earth. Now, who is it in the heavens that he is angry at?
1: Well, then there was something about many, many houses.
3: Yes. And other sheep have I, which have, that I must go to. It's interesting that the Hopis, for example, talk about the way is difficult and it's like a sharp knife, and that they must stay on this, the edge of this sharp knife and not fall off it.
1: Right.
3: Well, Jesus made the comment that straight is the gate and narrow is the way. So that leaves one to wonder, doesn't it? Exactly who are these other folds that he was talking to?
1: Yeah, one is always left to wonder. First-time caller line, you're on the air with Stuart Best. Hi.
4: It's my turn now.
1: Your turn now, yes. Where are you?
4: Okay, I'm in Murray, Kentucky.
1: Murray, Kentucky. Well, you're sure going to have to yell at us because you're not loud.
4: Okay. I just had a couple of questions to ask. You keep referring to the writings of Enoch.
3: Yes.
4: Is that a book that you can buy in any Christian bookstore?
3: No, they're very difficult to find, actually, and I don't have a copy of it in front of me, or I'd tell you where you could buy it. If you would write us, we can give you that address.
4: Okay, well, can I get it at the 800 number that you...
3: Yes, yeah, just call us at the 800 number and
4: Is this the Enoch that was caught up in the whirlwind?
3: Yes, that's what it purports to be.
4: Okay.
3: It's very interesting book. It's extra-biblical, but it's interesting that the Bible does quote from it.
4: Huh. Okay.
3: Which gives it a little more veracity, I think.
4: You also said earlier that in the Bible that it specifically targeted the United States for being destroyed.
3: Yes.
4: Can you tell me where you got that?
3: Well, you'll find that in Isaiah chapter 47, Jeremiah chapter 50, 51, Revelation chapter 17 and Revelation 18. The code word is Babylon.
1: Is that clear enough, caller?
4: Yeah.
1: All right. Well, then, happy perusing. Listen, you know, I just put something up on my website that I want to talk to you about.
3: Yeah.
1: It's not the first one, but this involves a fireman fighting a fire, and the image of a ghost. Now, that's something I've dealt with on my program a lot.
3: Mm-hmm.
1: A whole lot, as a matter of fact, Stuart. And I guess I would ask you, with your perspective, what you think a ghost is. What is a ghost?
3: I'm not sure what a ghost is, but I do know that the Lord did say that ghosts exist because he asked Doubting Thomas to feel his wounds and everything and said, see, I'm not a ghost. Which is indicative or implying that ghosts
1: implication
3: do exist.
1: Yeah. Okay. Interesting answer. Wild card line, you're on the air with Stuart Best. Hi.
5: Hi, Art. This is John, Bozeman, Montana.
1: Hello, John.
5: They're shifting crust. Hapgood talked about that in the mid-50s, and Einstein said pretty good theory.
3: Yes.
5: Basically, what happens is the Earth is balanced and spinning, but the snow builds up in higher elevations at the poles and on the mountaintops, and it starts putting a torque on the surface of the Earth. And the Earth has got, a skin like a mile deep of hard stuff, and then it's on a molten center of some kind. So as this surface starts to shift to balance itself, at some point it starts heating up that molten lava, which then makes it slipperier, which then lets it slide faster, which makes it hotter and all that. Hapgood says that basically we in North America would go south about 4,000 miles in a period of about 4 days.
3: Mm-hmm.
5: And that this is actually the shifting of the poles that's talking about, or the shifting of the Earth's crust, and explains why the woolly mammoths moved up at some point into that frozen area in a very short period of time like that.
3: Mm-hmm. Well, it's interesting. There are several theories, and of course you've got this Tesla scalar wave operations going on that are being thought of as possibly melting the poles and shifting the weights. But scripture indicates that it is the nuclear attack upon America that literally moves the Earth out of its orbit. Now, a nuclear attack probably wouldn't do that by itself, so the timing has to be right for other things to be occurring at that point in time.
5: Well, that would be the idea of those attacks and those vibrations that are being put into the Earth that are going to cause this, make it easier to start this shift. In fact, the shift has already started. The North Pole or True North has moved, I don't know how many hundred feet since the 30s.
3: Well, when I was a pilot, I flew out of Minneapolis, St. Paul for a number of years. They had 29 left and 29 right, which is now 30 left and 30 right.
1: You got it. And as a matter of fact, they made a similar change about a year ago in Portland, and everybody sat around scratching their heads about how it could be. Well, that's how far it moved.
3: Yes. No, this is real.
1: No, this is real. Yes, you bet it is.
5: Well, another thing that happens with this is, for instance, we go to the south, we move closer to the equator, you have the equatorial bulge.
1: Yes.
5: Like riding on the rides at the fairgrounds, you know, and if you're on the outside, you really get flung around.
2: Mm-hmm.
5: Well, as we move south, the crust doesn't tend to bow out as much as the water does. And that's why all the maps that show the United States being inundated with water, because we're going further south and this water is being drawn up higher than it normally is. And of course the parts that are at the equator that move further south toward the South Pole,
2: mm-hmm.
5: those will actually rise up out of the ground more.
3: Well,
5: that's also where you get the sinking of Atlantis and the rising of Atlantis kind of thing.
3: Mm-hmm. Mm-hmm. There is a very interesting statement made in the book of Revelation, paraphrasing it, that four angels control the winds of the four corners of the earth. And from satellite technology, they have proven that there literally are four corners to the earth. And because of the prevailing winds, the seas pile up in certain places, and they're slightly lower in other places.
1: Mm-hmm.
3: Now, these angels stop the wind from blowing. Now, just imagine what would happen without even a polar shift as the water seeks to equalize itself. Think of the tsunamis that would create.
5: And think of it as if we do have the shifting crust, you talk about those very high winds again, how much that's even going to aggravate it from being normal.
3: The human
5: normal
3: mind is. Could not comprehend the destruction. No way. I just don't think you could fathom it.
5: Well, Michael Gordon Scallion talks about what, the level 12 earthquake kind of things?
1: Yes.
3: I mean, oh, yes.
5: You know... The destruction from a nuclear attack, which I think biblically will happen, I think that's one of the four winds, and I think their shifting crust is the last
1: one. Yeah, people say, of course, a level 12 Richter could never occur, but they also said an F-6 couldn't happen either.
3: Yes. There's going to be a realignment of thinking among the scientific community.
5: Well, you know how slow the scientists are to change their theories once they're locked into something.
3: Well, yes, you can't blame them personally. They're raised in it.
5: Right.
3: And it's a tradition. It's a traditional system. You do have your renegades, and thank God for the renegades, because they're the pioneers who probably have more truth about what's going on. You do have the scientists that believe in cataclysm, you know.
5: Well, there's been, I can't pinpoint it, but there's been some studies that I had read about that talked about, you know, the rapid evolution thing, that a lot of that takes place when these cataclysmic things happen.
1: That's correct.
5: All of a sudden there is sort of big leaps in.
3: Mm-hmm.
1: No, it makes all sense in the world.
3: Oh, absolutely.
5: Because they really have to adapt to a new environment.
1: That's right.
3: But that's better, probably better termed as adaptation, when the species are built to adapt.
5: Well, I personally believe that evolution is true. I believe creation is true also. I don't think they're contradictory. They just didn't happen in 6 days. Those 6 days were however millions, billions of years.
1: Days as we understand them.
5: Exactly. Mm-hmm. Exactly.
1: I agree with you, caller. Thank you.
5: Thank you.
1: Take care. I've always thought the two could go hand in hand. East of the Rockies, you're on the air with Stuart Best and not a lot of time.
6: Yeah. Well, since the term is earth science, one caller mentioned Mr. That fist he had on. Let's look at the oceans as a lens that might be hitting the earth. And this is kind of an interesting concept. I'd like to be finding somebody that might. This is my own personal theory that, the ocean could work as a lens to heat the core of the earth. Now, somebody might say, well, the oceans are cold inside there, but a lens stays cold, but yet it can light a cigarette if you light it. Now, I'm a little into astrogeology and volcanology and all that, and why there is a ring of fire. And this subject becomes rather interesting. The Michio Kaku, he might. I'd like to get some earth scientist interested in this theory of mine. What do you think about that, Art? And I'd like to know what your guest thinks about it too, because I think it could be, kind of profound. Though there might be mountains in there, you might have scratches of land, but you still light a cigarette. The focal end is still in the center of the earth, and as the sun reacts on this. Of course, the Earth is going to heat.
1: Well, you're talking about the theory of global warming, sir, is what you're talking about. The lens effect produced by additional things in our atmosphere. That's what you're talking about. I don't think it's just your theory. It's a lot of people's theory. Listen, we are running out of time, Stuart. I want you to be able to... We have a link to your website on our website now. I should have had that up much earlier. I should have asked you. Everybody has a website. I just forgot to ask. Also, the phone number where and what you think, people who have not been exposed to Stuart Best before and who want to be, what should they get first?
3: Well, boy, that's a hard question. It depends on their area of interest. We have so many different things. We have political videos. We have Enigma videos like the UFOs, the Atlantis Chronicles.
1: Most of my audience is going to be more interested in that, I assure you, than they will be the political stuff.
3: Yeah, that probably our UFO video and the Atlantis Chronicles. We are coming out in June with another one. Be about June 10th, I figure, to have it off. It's called Mega Earth Changes in the Coming Polar Shift.
1: Wow.
3: And that'll be, as far as we know, a two-hour documentary.
1: Excellent. Well, you really have been an excellent guest.
3: Well, thank you. Absolutely
1: excellent. And I'm glad we had you on the air, and good luck answering all your email.
3: Well, thank you.
1: All right, take care, my friend.
3: Yeah.
1: That's it. Now you can get a little sleep. That was Stuart Best, folks. Now, tonight, on the program, we're going to be talking about time travel. Dr. Bruce Goldberg is going to be here, and he once did a dreamland with me on the subject of time travel that was absolutely superb, elegant. And I expect that from him tomorrow night, so, it's one of my favorite topics of all time. That wasn't even an attempt at a pun, I guarantee you. Dr. Bruce Goldberg, tomorrow night on time travel. And then Thursday night, Friday morning, Kevin Ryerson is going to be here. Friday night, Saturday, a good friend of mine, Peter Weisbeck, is going to be subbing for me. So that's kind of a outline of the week that comes ahead. I'm Art Bell from the High Desert. Night all.
7: 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And now, let's open Art's vault for a classic bumper hit.

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1: Welcome to Dreamland, a program dedicated to an examination of areas in the human experience not easily nor neatly put in a box. Things seen at the edge of vision, awakening a part of the mind as yet not mapped, and yet things every bit as real as the air we breathe but don't see. This is Dreamland.
2: It certainly is.
3: Hi, everybody. It's Sunday evening, means another Dreamland. This will be a good one. My guest is Michael Paul Lindemann, head of the 2020 group, who looks to the future. Based on present trends, in other words, based on what's happening right now, what's going to happen then. And he'll be along in short order. First, I'd like to welcome a brand new affiliate to the program. That would be 3WI. What a great set of call letters. 3WI in Brainerd, Minnesota. That's wonderful. That's actually WWWI, and they call it 3WI, and I think that's great. Brainerd, Minnesota, welcome to the program. You'll get the idea of what it's all about as we proceed. There is live listener participation, so stand by, and in due course, we'll have the telephone lines open. A regular feature of this program is a gal named Linda Moulton Howe. Who you may recall, last week had a death in the family, the passing of her father, and was not with us last week, is back this week in Philadelphia. And so, without hesitation, let us go to Linda Moulton Howe in Philadelphia and find out how she is. Linda, good evening.
4: Hi, Art. I really appreciate your acknowledgement of my father last week. The funeral on Wednesday turned out to be a large assemblage of people in aviation from all over in Idaho and other parts of the country, because he had been very involved in the building of airports for private aviation, and it was, I know someplace, he's out there now flying, so, and is out of his pain, and I'm grateful. We are also today 2 weeks away and counting from the Shoemaker-Levy comet pieces.
2: That's right.
4: That are to begin, according to astronomers, piece by piece by piece, plunging into the gaseous, hydrogen gaseous surface of Jupiter, and that should begin somewhere on July 16th. So we will try to stay up with what's happening there.
2: And for that reason, I have a Richard Hoagland coming on the program July 10th.
4: All right. And I will also try to stay up with some astronomer colleagues to give a report that following Sunday. And 2 weeks ago, on June 21st, Dennis Claiborne in Garnet, Kansas, found his second mutilation since August on a farm in Garnet, Kansas, about 60 miles outside of Kansas City, Missouri, where the two cities are across the river. And just a 3 or 4 days before he found those two mutilated animals, or the one mutilated animal that was following the August one, in Oregon, people were beginning to report to sheriff's office deputies in Washington County outside of Portland a series of circles that were appearing along U.S. Highway number 26.
2: I just heard something about that, Linda.
4: Yeah, I have received a photograph of it, and from the Oregonian newspaper, it says that in the waist-high wheat was a circle about 35 feet across. It was ringed by a second circle of completely untouched wheat that was standing, and that was surrounded by a ring. And when you look at the picture, it is a flattened circle that is about 35 feet across, surrounded by a larger ring. And then in four different compass points, northeast, southwest, are four smaller circles placed at those compass points outside of the circle and the ring. And they were placed on the north side of a hill just high enough to be seen from Highway US 26. And there was a point where the Washington County Sheriff's deputies were having quite a challenge trying to control traffic because literally hundreds of people were stopping with camcorders and cameras to take pictures of this formation. And there was one man, Chris Ullman, he said, how did they get the circle so precise in the dark? It would seem like you would need a light source. This is quite a precise one, and we're now all waiting to see if anything more like this will occur in the United States. So if there are any listeners in any area that have some access to going out to where there are any kind of food and cereal crop fields, we are now into that phase where we're trying to keep up with any formations that might be occurring someplace. And this particular one, whether it was made by a human or something else, was on the outskirts of Portland, Oregon.
2: Linda, what would you recommend to people? Because a lot of times when these crop circles form, there's just not enough time to get to it for scientific investigation, and before people like you do, the fields are trumped by, busy bees, rubberneckers, and people who want to see, and it all gets fouled up.
4: Right. Well, I'll tell you, right now, in fact, I'm happy to give my phone number on the air for this, because Dr. Levengood, the biophysicist in Michigan that I've been working with for the last 4 years, has been getting some plants from England and is very interested in getting plants from any of these formations that might occur in Canada and the United States, and probably the fastest way is to get in touch with me. So before I go into a brief excerpt from an interview with the Kansas farmer about his most recent mutilation and helicopter activity in the area, I wonder, why don't I just give my phone number and people could contact me who are listening wherever in the United States.
2: It's a gutsy thing to do, Linda. Go ahead.
4: Yeah, I know. Well, this is the only way I know to make this contact in terms of report. So
2: fast, yes.
4: The number would be area code 215-491-9840. And I will talk with people, and we will see if there is some formation that does occur someplace. We will try to work with Dr. Levengood to get plants to him, and so I would be the contact point.
2: Okay, Linda, but there are a lot of people listening, and so you better qualify it. The only calls you want are ones that are connected to crop circles?
4: Crop circles, and I suppose if somebody would in their area have heard about some recent mutilation, since they are occurring in a variety of isolated parts of the country right now, I certainly could take a call on that, too.
2: All right, with those being the parameters, area code 215-491-9840, Linda Moulton Howe. Okay, Linda.
4: Now, I'd like to share with you a portion of a conversation with farmer Dennis Claiborne, who lives in Garnett, Kansas. He found one of his cows mutilated with the classic bloodless excisions of ear, eye, tongue, genitals, and rectum. The first was August 31st. The second was a young heifer, a little over a year old, found on June 21st in his farm in Garnett, Kansas. And when we pick up this particular part of the interview, I'm asking him about the comparison between the two mutilations on his farm.
5: In the other one, how similar was the August 31st mutilation to this new young heifer this week?
6: It was the exact same mutilation. There was no difference.
5: Everything was the same?
6: Yeah, the cut might have been just a little rougher on the heifer than it was the cow, but not that much.
5: Mm-hmm. And what about the color of the tissue?
6: You can see in the photos that we're sending you that the tissue was extremely white on the heifer.
5: Mm-hmm. As if there was no blood in the capillary.
6: There wasn't no blood nowhere.
5: Mm-hmm. And you didn't see signs of struggle or tracks around this heifer in the grass this time?
6: Which are what?
5: Any signs of struggle or tracks around the heifer?
6: Not around the heifer, there was just that ring in the grass.
5: Right, the ring in the grass. Now,
4: I understand that you have seen helicopter activity in and around this pasture recently.
6: Yeah, about 2-3 months ago, something like that, a couple months ago, I called the sheriff's department and...
0: 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For show guest information, visit NyeUG.com. And now, Art Bell.

0: 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And now, Art Bell.
1: Has been one of the constant themes for the last 30 years of people hearing the sound of a helicopter in a pasture area and not seeing anything, or seeing what looked like a beam of light coming out of what people describe as looking like a helicopter, but in those cases they often are silent. And that ring that he referred to around this most recent mutilation, I've seen the photos now, and where the animal was found, it was more like a half circle of trampled, the grass, the pasture grass was, I don't even know if you could say trampled, but certainly laid down, not in the precise way of a crop circle, certainly, but it is unusual that there is this sort of half circle of trampled grass around this mutilated heifer.
2: I must tell you, Linda, this phenomenon is driving me nuts, and now we have the addition of the helicopters,
1: right.
2: And, you know, you have to ask this question. Helicopters would at least lead one toward government involvement, or the question of government involvement. And then you've got to sit back and say, now what the hell would our government have to go to some farmer's field to get a cow to cut up? The answer is the government would not need to do that.
1: That's right, and every law enforcement officer I've ever talked to since I first did a strange harvest 14 years ago has said this is not the way the government would operate. They would simply buy the animals that they needed, take them on to some military place, and they would take whatever it was that they needed. And I think it's also important to report about 7 years ago, a man who, as far as I know, works for intelligence in the United States government, told me, without my being able to ever name him or the source, but said that our government does monitor frequencies of what they consider to be non-human entities. And these frequencies that come from different vehicles or lights can be tracked and monitored. And when they pick up these signals, that certain teams are scrambled to areas in an effort to both monitor and possibly break up the action. And he indicated to me that this was done both in areas where there were mutilation activity and where there were abduction reports.
2: Wow. That's what I say to that. Wow. Did he happen to tell you any of those frequencies?
1: No. Those are the kinds of things that when you get into details, none of us really ever get, and that may or may not be wise on the part of some of the people in the government who have some assignments in some of this. They're monitoring, and I think they monitor. I don't think the government has all the answers, Art. I think that the government, like we, are trying to struggle with a phenomenon that is so complex and ever-changing that they themselves must study it.
2: That, then, would certainly make sense. That's very intriguing, Linda. And if you can find out any more, or if anybody out there knows any more about this...
1: Call me.
2: Call Linda. That's right. All right. Linda, a fascinating report.
1: Thank you, and I will look forward to next week, and my best to Michael Lindemann, and hopefully I can talk with him soon, too. I know you'll have a good conversation with him.
2: I know he wants you to give him a call.
1: All right.
2: So do that. Thank you, Linda.
1: Take care.
2: Linda Moulton Howe. Wow. Now, that is the first that I have ever heard that suggested, that there may be frequencies of operation of these craft, and that they are monitored. And when something is heard in a specific area, a team is dispatched. All of a sudden, that would make some sense. In just one moment, Michael Paul Lindemann. Michael Lindemann was born in Milwaukee in the state of Wisconsin, home of our new affiliate tonight, 3WI, in 1949. He became a conscientious objector as a university student during the Vietnam War, developing a lifelong interest in arms control, foreign affairs, and government policy. He earned a BA degree in psychology from Antioch University, followed by 2 years of study at the Graduate Theological Union in Berkeley. He later combined his political and

0: psychological interests as an educator, social analyst, and futurist, first as executive director of the Peace Resource Center of Santa Barbara, then as founding director of the 2020 Group, which is a private research organization studying forces that shape the future. Since 1990, Michael Lindemann has earned national recognition for contribution to the studies of UFOs. He first examined the UFO controversy in 1989 from the angle of its possible connection to covert weapons development and social policy, finding substantial evidence in support of UFO claims. He founded the Visitors Investigation Project to conduct and publish UFO research. Through the 2020 Group, Michael Lindemann consults to the entertainment industry, news media, business community, independent researchers, and private individuals on all aspects of the UFO subject, as well as other issues impacting the present and future conditions of human society. He's a dynamic public speaker. He's lectured and held seminars in just about every part of the United States, is a frequent guest on radio and TV of all sorts. So here from Santa Barbara, California, is Michael Lindemann. Michael, hi. Let's see. Let's try it again. Michael, how are you doing?
1: I'm fine. Good to hear from you, Art.
0: Glad to have you back on the program. For a lot of my listeners, Michael, they will never have heard you since we're on so many new affiliates. So I just guess I told them a little bit about you. What is the 2020 Group and what are you doing now?
1: Well, Art, as you said a minute ago, the 2020 Group is basically a private research and publishing organization, which I founded in 1989. At the time I founded the organization, I really wasn't that interested in the UFO subject. I had spent the previous entire decade of the 1980s primarily concerned with arms race issues, the unprecedented military buildup here in this country, and the saber rattling between the U.S. and Soviets during the first part of the 80s was of great concern to people all over the world, of course. And that changed, obviously, very, very dramatically at the end of the decade, which meant that I was switching my focus, looking around for what other kinds of subjects might actually, in effect, drive the social process here in the United States as well as other parts of the world. I think it can safely be said that during the period following World War II, right on up to the end of the 80s, the arms race, the so-called Cold War, was the single strongest influence upon social policy all over the world.
0: Mm-hmm.
1: The prospect we might go to nuclear war, all the ways of preventing that, all the ways of regulating that, all the ways of negotiating it for better or worse, and all of the technology and industry that went into that, that was the largest single thing in the whole social policy area. Now, of course, that has changed dramatically, and I was asking what's next. But at the same time, I was saying, why do we continue to build extremely arcane new weapon systems? And so I put that, you know, question out to a bunch of people. And I said, okay, if the Soviet Union is no longer the big enemy, in fact, at that time the Soviet Union was fast becoming a non-entity, if there is no other entity of that magnitude which could threaten us, who then would be the rationale, the target, as it were, for all these new weapons?
0: Well, Michael, it's an awfully good question, particularly in view of the fact that if you look at our current defense budget, while there are cuts, there's still a lot of money going into weapons development, and who are we fighting potentially?
1: Exactly. Who are we fighting potentially is a very important question. Not only do we have a fairly large, very large defense budget out in the open, Art, the money that people all know about in the federal budget, but there is also, much more importantly even, the black budget, about which very few people know.
0: Mm-hmm.
1: And we may have occasion to speak of that later in the program, but I would like to mention to all of your listeners that if you have not yet heard or seen the book Blank Check by Timothy Weiner, I strongly recommend that you go out and get that book. It's in softcover. Blank Check, subtitled The Pentagon's Black Budget.
0: What about this theory, if you don't mind,
1: yeah?
0: Michael, that old habits die hard? And I know that sounds laughable and silly, but we have a long tradition now of connection between the government and defense contractors and all the rest of it. Jobs are at stake. Lots of things I can think of might drive, other than a real national security need, weapons development.
1: You're quite right. There's no question. Part of it is momentum, Art. Part of it is momentum for the simple reason that these weapons development, these weapon systems are on a very, very long development curve. And back when, for example, the alleged Aurora spy plane was became a priority project, back in those days, the Soviet Union was very much a formidable enemy. And the idea of a new supersonic or super high-speed hypersonic plane was a very good idea, or at least a feasible idea. Today, we have to say, maybe that plane is anachronistic, but I'm not so sure. And we should be bear in mind, too, that that plane officially does not exist, and yet all of the major aerospace books or magazines in the English language say it does. The U.S. Geological Survey says it does because they can track its movements on their seismographs. Mm. Many professional plane spotters say it does. This is a plane which officially doesn't exist. In fact, the Air Force has said vehemently time and again, not only have we not built it, we don't know how, so please, you know, leave it alone. Only a few weeks ago, CIA Director Woolsey said at a university in Kansas, asked by someone in the audience, what about the Aurora? He said, not only does nothing called the Aurora exist, nothing like that in concept exists.
0: All right, well, listen, we've got to hold it right there, Michael.
1: Okay.
0: We're at the bottom of the hour. Sit tight for about 4 minutes. We'll be right back to you. This is Dreamland on the CBC Network.
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0: He heads up the 2020 group. His name is Michael Lindemann. And we're talking about, things military, our defense budget, and he brings up an awfully good point. If the threat is largely, underlying that word, gone, then what are we doing spending billions and billions, it's a tip of the hat to Mr. Sagan, of dollars on new weapons systems? We were discussing the Aurora. Michael, you're back on the air.
1: Okay, Art. Just complete that thought real quick. Yes, but the bottom line is that the CIA director says categorically it doesn't exist. Everybody else who knows anything says categorically that it does exist. That is to say, in the civilian sector, the military says flatly it doesn't exist. So you've got this divide here where they say it doesn't exist. Now, just as a point of reference, we might note that in last week's New York Times, in the Sunday New York Times magazine, there was an article about Dreamland, dear to your heart, I'm sure, right up there at Area 51.
0: Yes.
1: And where the writer, almost tongue-in-cheek, pointed out that although we've got loads of photos of the place and everyone and his brother knows it's up there, the military still will tell you flat out it doesn't exist, it isn't there. And this is, I think, something we have to understand, that these people lie for a living, and to them it isn't lies, it's policy. So we have to understand that whenever we're talking about this subject, we're dealing with an area where deception is the rule of thumb. And
0: Michael, is a lie told in the cause of national defense a lie or just national defense?
1: Well, it is still a lie, and I'll tell you, but it is a lie with a rationale or a lie with an excuse, as it were. Ollie North trotted out his famous thing. We had to trade off which was more important, lives or lies, lives with a B or lies. He, in defense of his Iran-Contra behavior. Winston Churchill, when he was plotting with Stalin and Roosevelt to defeat Hitler, said in wartime, the truth is so important that she must be guarded with a bodyguard of lies.
0: Right.
1: Now, this is the way policy is conducted, and I am not saying that it's always wrong. I am simply saying it is something we must understand. We must factor it in. I'm not pointing a moralistic finger at these people. I'm just saying facts are facts.
0: Sure.
1: These people lie for a living. Now, when it comes to the UFO subject, of course, we're up against what is arguably the biggest secret in world history. And there, of course, I think for all practical purposes, it is being conducted in a war mentality, though it is not necessarily a war issue. But it is certainly being conducted with a war mentality. And so we have to assume that this lies in defense of policy, lies as policy, is very much the order of the day.
0: Have you concluded, Michael, that we are being visited?
1: My personal conclusion is absolutely yes. I believe I am absolutely convinced.
0: And what is the body of evidence that brought you to that conclusion?
1: Well, it is, I must say, it has been coming together incrementally, Art. I wish I could point to a smoking gun. I really can't. I would like to say, however, that the new evidence or the recent accumulation of evidence around the Roswell incident is extremely compelling, and
0: yes,
1: we can now point to several excellent books on that subject, one by Stanton Friedman called Crash at Corona, and two by Randall and Schmidt, the first one called UFO Crash at Roswell, and the new one this year called The Truth About the UFO Crash at Roswell, which somewhat rewrites the timeline, but for all practical purposes, the story is the same and has been pretty much the same since Bill Moore first published the Roswell incident back in 1980. But today we have, you know, dozens of firsthand eyewitnesses and many, many other eyewitnesses, family people who have seen how their loved ones passed away babbling about Roswell and the deathbeds, for example. We know that something extraordinary happened at Roswell, and it has all the earmarks of the most well-documented, legitimate UFO crash recovery in history. Not the only one, but one which is virtually a lead pipe certainty. And here we are face to face with one instance that proves the argument, as it were. Now, if Roswell happened as we think it happened, then the military is in possession of a substantial amount of legitimate UFO wreckage, that is to say, machinery built by a non-human, technically advanced intelligence. And they are probably... This made the...
0: Rock 106.
1: Disappeared, was shipped out under unusual circumstances and later disappeared, never to be seen again. Glenn Dennis says that he was told also, if you speak a word of what you've seen or heard, someone will be picking your bones out of the sand.
0: Yeah, you know, it's easy to sit back academically when you're listening to this and saying, well, then why didn't they just blow it all out and, you know, let the story out and go to the press and all the rest? Well, that's a significant threat. If you've ever had one made like that, you'll know. If not, you cannot imagine. To kill you and your family and your children is not a trivial threat.
1: That is correct. There was a young girl whose name at the moment escapes me, and perhaps I can dredge it up later on. Her father was a fire officer down there, and the fire department apparently had been called out to help set up the cordon around the crash area. Some small pieces of wreckage showed up at the fire department at for a short period of time, and this young girl, 12 years old at the time, Frankie something, I forget her first. Frankie something, I forget her last name. Says today, she has recently been interviewed, that she was told, she was approached by military officers, and she, again, a 12-year-old child, no concept of secrecy, no idea what's going on, but she had seen a small piece of wreckage which behaved oddly. When it was bent, it came back into its original shape without any creases. She found that fascinating. But she said that they said to her, you have never seen anything, you don't know anything. She said, but I saw this thing. They said, no, you didn't see that. She said, yes, I did. They said, you don't understand. We can take you out in the desert and you'll never be seen again. Now this was a 12-year-old child, for crying out loud. So what we're seeing here is that this has been treated as an issue of espionage, as an issue where there are no rules except the rule of expediency, the rule of get the job done, whatever it takes. And I think we can say, in all honesty, whether we justify it or not, we have here cases of domestic terror which was justified in the national interest. People have been told, shut up or die. And that tells us something about the seriousness of this issue.
0: You wonder how they allow people like me on the air.
1: Well, you know, you wonder how they... I ask the same question about myself, and I'll tell you why, Art. The fact is that you have not broken any oaths. You, as far as I know anyway, have not seen anything with your own eyes. You are, as it were, a peddler of tall tales. And in a certain sense, so am I. Now, you know, please don't take that wrong. I think what you're doing is extremely important. I think it may help break the logjam.
0: Maybe they look at me and say, well, there's a guy helping to muddy the waters. There's a guy with a million stories on the radio and people to sit back and say, oh, yeah, right.
1: Exactly. And there's a purpose to that. Now, I will throw out the proposition, which I'm sure we will be able to explore this evening further, and that is that we are being desensitized. That there has been a strategy of what I call containment for going on now 47 years, in which the principal priority was, at all costs, keep the secret. Mm-hmm. What we see now, though, is that the containment is disintegrating. People are telling their stories on deathbeds. Deathbed testimony has a certain persuasiveness to it.
12: Yes.
1: We have dozens and dozens of witnesses who say, I refuse any longer. I have always kept my vows, my security vows, and considered them very important. But now we have people saying, I'm sorry, this is more important.
12: Yes.
1: So dang those vows, I'm going to talk. We have, of course, hundreds of people saying that they are having these experiences, face-to-face experiences. We have, as Linda so eloquently reports week after week, we have these extraordinary mutilations. And I, for one, second Linda 100% when she says that when you add up the evidence and ask who could possibly be doing this, it boils down to it looks an awful lot like it must be aliens. Maybe we can get back to that. But the point here is...
12: Let me just stop you long enough to say, her report tonight was particularly interesting. I could never make the connection with the helicopters because that would mean government. But her little story about frequencies monitored and units dispatched in areas of activity, all of a sudden that made some sense, Michael.
1: Yes, I agree. The black helicopters or the incidence of unmarked helicopters around the mutilation events has always been one of the big puzzles. And I think it still is, but I think Linda's on the right track. Because it seems to me that it is extremely improbable that we, that is to say our military or our people, whoever they are conducting the mutilations per se. And yet, I am quite sure they must be extremely interested, perhaps even deeply concerned about this. And yes, they would be monitoring this.
12: Yes.
1: Now, there should be. If we understand anything at all about alien propulsion, it seems to me that one thing that we're aware of is that there are very, very strong and probably characteristic microwave signatures associated with low-level UFO activity.
12: Mm-hmm.
1: We have lots of evidence that that's the case. Indeed, that may be directly involved in the creation of crop circles. That it remains to be proven, but it's a possibility. In the case of the mutilations, if indeed a UFO must come close to the ground for a period of time in order that this event be perpetrated, as it were, it is possible that that very peculiar and powerful microwave signature would be traceable. And indeed, since we know that these events occur in concentrations and quite often for reasons unknown, near major military bases. For example, the wave of things that have happened in northern Alabama happens to be rather close to the Huntsville area, which is an absolute military hotbed, of course, a major center for NASA as well. So we see, for reasons unknown, that this happens a lot in areas where it would be feasible for the black helicopters to be scrambled in short order and to go see what's going on.
12: Wow. So then you believe they're here. You're probably, like everybody else, not quite sure. Should I ask you about why? Why do you think they're here, Michael? What's your best guess?
1: Well, I could only give you a guess, as you say. Let me start by saying that I am slowly gravitating toward what I would have to say, and with all due respect to myself and others, is the current lunatic fringe of serious UFO research, okay?
12: Uh-huh.
1: Now,
12: which is what?
1: Which is the proposition that they've always been here, or they've been here one heck of a long time. Let me back up on that a second and say that over time, the lunatic fringe of this research area has shifted a great deal. It was only about 15 years ago, Art, when the concept of abduction was right out at the lunatic fringe.
12: Absolutely.
1: And today, as we all know, abduction is the centerpiece issue of UFO research, and anyone,
12: yes,
1: even the very conservative organizations, such as the Center for UFO Studies in Chicago, which, you know, by any stretch is a conservative UFO research group, they're on the bandwagon with abduction. Today we have the most astounding abduction tales being taken very seriously by Harvard professors and so forth. And so we have to say, well, this topic has come of age.
12: By the way, John Mack's going to be a guest on the program in the next few weeks.
1: Very good. Very good. Well, of course, as we probably know, most of your listeners, I hope, are aware of John Mack's quite remarkable new book. I would like to say a word about that in a minute, but let me just finish this other thought.
12: Sure.
1: We've seen that line, the lunatic fringe line, as it were, change, shift over time. Now, way back in the 60s, a guy named Eric von Däniken said, you know, he thinks that the so-called ancient astronauts have been here forever and maybe left traces of their passing, you know, centuries or millennia ago. And in a certain sense, von Däniken was his own biggest problem because his research was sloppy. He made lots of mistakes in his basic statements and so forth. But it's quite possible that he was on to something very, very important. And in the meantime, we've seen better scholarship out of people like Zechariah Sitchin. And we are finding that one of the most prominent themes among abductees today is this theme they are being told time and time again, instructed about the ancient history of the world and how it is that we have had this long-running relationship with these others. Now, we should say, too, that these others do not appear to be a single group. There seem to have been, this may have been a crossroads, you know, for this part of the galaxy, for all we know. We hear stories to the effect that this is a fascinating planet because it is replete with so many different life forms that it's somewhat of an anomaly in that respect. Well, I don't know if any of that is true. It's an interesting idea. The fact is, however, that there are all over the world incidences of what we call out-of-place artifacts and then also out-of-place knowledge. For example, why is it that the Sumerians 5,000 or 6,000 years ago knew the precise dimensions and structure of the solar system? This is something that we didn't know. We didn't know about the planet Pluto, for example, until 1930. We didn't know about Uranus and Neptune until the latter part of the 19th century. And yet the Sumerians knew these planets. They knew their size. They knew their color. They knew how long it took for these planets to go around the sun. This is a fascinating fact. They wrote it all down, so we know it's true. They even had diagrams.
12: Michael, it argues two possibilities, really, it seems to me. One, that we were visited long ago and given these technologies, or two, and I have a number of guests that have said this recently, that it's possible that there are periodic polar shifts and that man on this planet comes and goes, and that there may have been prior civilizations.
1: Okay. Prior civilizations, yes. Even possibly prior periods of exceedingly high technology. Indeed, the new information about the Sphinx is most provocative in that regard. Are you familiar with the latest information concerning the possible age of the Sphinx?
12: Please tell me.
1: Well, a man named John Anthony West a couple of years ago noted something most peculiar about the Sphinx. He was looking at photographs of the Sphinx, and he said, by golly, this thing was eroded with water, not wind. Now, this makes it an anomaly in the whole area. All the other structures around there, the giant pyramids of Giza and so forth, are all very clearly wind eroded, but water erosion looks very, very different. And there's simply no doubt at all, from the standpoint of a geologist, that the Sphinx is eroded with water, the back part of it. So the question is, how is it possible that the Sphinx could have been eroded with water? When did it rain in Egypt? And the bottom line there is, it hasn't rained any significant amount in Egypt for 10,000 years. Now, this, of course, raises a firestorm with Egyptologists because they have nailed down the age of the Sphinx, who built it, what it's for, and all of that. But nonetheless, the geologists have come on board like gangbusters because John Anthony West, who's no geologist at all, enlisted the aid of some geologists from various universities in the East and the East Coast, and they went out there very grudgingly at first, but they had a look and they said, by golly, this guy is absolutely right. This bloody monument is eroded with water, and there's some, and it's very apparent. It's not an ambiguous matter. So now every geologist that has a look at it just, you know, drops his jaw to the floor and says, this is the most fantastic thing we've ever seen. Bottom line, what does it mean? The Sphinx can't be 5,000 or 4,000 years old like people say. It can't be an artifact of that dynasty that everyone pins it on. It is something that was built 10 or 12,000 years ago, long enough ago, Art, that rain, substantial amounts of rain, could have substantially eroded it before the rain stopped. And that is an absolutely stunning change in our whole view of that area.
12: It is. Michael, hold on just one moment. My guest, Michael Lindemann. The Sea Crane Company sells the DL telephone. What is the DL telephone? Why should you want it? Oh, these are easy answers. The DL telephone, in the area of what is it? It's a digital telephone. That means that it breaks your caller's voice down and your voice down into true individual digital yeses and nos. Confusing? It reassembles them on the other end. So, what does that mean? Well, here's what it means. Here's how it works. It is as good as a plug-into-the-wall telephone. It's a portable telephone. Operates on 900 megahertz, up above the cellular area. It is so clear that you will not be able to detect any difference between it and a telephone you plug into the wall. No difference in terms of either the caller's voice or yours going back. Can you imagine that? Can you believe it? Believe it. It's true. I have a couple of them, as a matter of fact. I love this telephone. What else does it do? It gives you complete privacy. Because it is digital, nobody can monitor it on a scanner. Nobody. Matter of fact, it doesn't even have the clipper chip in it yet. It's complete privacy. Three. My telephone will go 3/4 of a mile. I can go to neighbors' homes and all the rest of it. I've got good geography here for that, I'll grant you. And if you have a lot of buildings, it may lessen somewhat. But almost everybody I've talked to gets right on up to a half mile or better. Imagine that. So you can take it to neighbors' homes, that sort of thing. It's got all the features you would expect and demand of a portable telephone. The redials, the flashes, the holds, all the rest of that sort of thing. In fact, the DX model even has a very, very effective intercom in it. Now, the DL telephone is $199.95. And there are only a few more in stock, so get on the telephone Tuesday morning. Not Monday, because they're closed Monday, but Tuesday morning with the Sea Crane Company at 1-800-522-8863. Then, by the way, when you get it, take your old telephone and throw it as far as you can throw it. No interference from others using it also, by the way. That number again to order, 1-800-522-8863. Back to Michael Lindemann. Michael.
1: Yes, sir.
12: So then what do you think is the most likely, that we were visited, or that there was another civilization, or there have been many civilizations, or that there has simply been a rise and a decline back to the cave days, or what do you think happened?
1: What I think, first of all, Art, is that we currently live in an extremely narrow worldview about our history, about our past. We have some giant surprises ahead of us in terms of understanding our past. Probably high civilization goes back a lot further than we think in certain places. But even so, it would appear that these high civilizations arose rather inexplicably, at least according to our current understanding of how civilizations arise and how they flourish and how they pass their knowledge to succeeding civilizations. I am currently of the opinion, and am desperately groping for data, I might add, that probably there have been infusions of information from off-world sources or from sources that we would not call human, that this has probably happened periodically over time, and that would account in some cases for the sudden appearance of extraordinary civilizations in places that were not supportive of civilization prior.
12: All right, why then would that knowledge not have contributed to a general rise rather than the possibility of there having been a highly technical civilization previously?
1: Well, you know, in some cases it did contribute to a general rise. For example, we really trace a lot of what we call modern civilization today all the way back to Sumeria. If Sumeria was a one of the seed beds of this round, let us say, of civilization and technology. An enormous amount of that has been passed down virtually unchanged through the Babylonians and Assyrians and shared with the Egyptians and may even have filtered eastward toward the Vedic cultures and certainly became the basis for the cultures of the Middle East and from there on to the Minoan culture, the Greek culture, and the Roman culture, and from there, of course, in a straight line to us. There is no question that there has been a long path of more or less unbroken handing down. But the question is, where in the devil did the Sumerians get their fantastic knowledge of astronomy, of agriculture, including irrigation, their codes of law, their codes of philosophy, their codes of their currency?
12: All right, Michael, we've got to hold it there. We're at the top of the hour. Relax for about 6 minutes. We'll be right back to you. This is

0: 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First-time callers, area code 702-727-1222. 702-727-1222. Or the wildcard line at area code 702-727-1295. 727-1295 in the 702 area code. Now again, here's Art Bell.
1: Now again, here I am. Michael Lindemann is my guest. He's from the 2020 Group, which is an organization that looks at current trends and predicts future probabilities. I guess that would be a good way to put it. We're talking about the UFO phenomenon, the visitations we're having, and according to Michael, may have had for a very, very long time. And we're going back to it right now. We will begin to take calls shortly. Michael, a couple of things that I want to cover with you.
2: Okay.
1: You have a current project going on. What was it you told me about it earlier, the name of it, and I'm terribly sorry, I've forgotten.
2: Are you referring to the computer project?
1: No. Just previous to that, you had mentioned a project by name.
2: I had mentioned a project by name. Yes, you have. You've stopped me.
1: Are you writing something currently, or...
2: No. You and I was talking about coming of age in the cosmic neighborhood.
1: That's right.
2: There we go. I'm sorry. You got me a little bit confused there. Coming of age in the cosmic neighborhood is actually the name of a lecture that I am going to be giving in several places around the Southwest during the month of July.
1: All right. Where are you going to be, and what is it all about?
2: Okay. I'm going to be, first of all, I'll be going to the MUFON, International MUFON Conference, July 8, 9, and 10. For those of people down in the Texas area that may want to go to the, that'll be at the Hyatt Regency in Austin, Texas, July 8, 9, and 10. I'll be speaking down there. And then I'll be speaking in Albuquerque, New Mexico on the evening of Thursday, July 14th, and I'll be speaking in Scottsdale, Arizona, right outside of Phoenix, on Saturday, July 16th. In both Albuquerque and Scottsdale, I'll be delivering a lecture with lots and lots of slides and illustrations called Coming of Age in the Cosmic Neighborhood. And the catchy little punchline to that is, we are not alone, we are finding out, and that changes everything. So I'm trying to take a relatively upbeat attitude toward this. We're facing a huge mystery. We're definitely facing a political dilemma, to say the least.
1: Mm-hmm.
2: I think there are people inside the government who have taken this as one of the most serious challenges to the social order that they have ever had to deal with. It is very much on a par with serious warfare. But that does not mean we are necessarily facing hostility. What we are facing is high strangeness. We are facing the unexpected. We are facing the infusion of influences that we are not ready for. And that can be problematic, but not necessarily a disaster in the end. We have to get ready for this. We have to grow up and face the music. I think that is a huge challenge. I think it's exciting, and that's what I'm going to be talking about.
1: All right. If here's a what if, Michael, and I'm curious how you would answer it. If I came to you and I was from the government and I said, look, most of what you've talked about, some of it, you know, you're off, you don't have it quite right. But the fact of the matter is, we are being visited. We've been visited for a very, very long time. The Clinton administration has decided that it wants to break word to the American public. You, Michael Lindemann, have studied this sort of thing. What do you recommend to us? What exactly would you tell them?
2: I would tell them a couple of things. First of all, I would say that the process of desensitization is probably a sound political strategy, and I do believe that they're pursuing that. I don't believe that was a Clinton strategy. I believe it's been in place for several administrations at least. But I would say, yes, we must start telling people that things have been going on. And I believe we should start with some of the old cases. We should start to acknowledge that we have solid information showing the fact that we have been visited. This is going to be a hard pill to swallow for some people, but it's interesting that it may be less of a challenge than some people have predicted.
1: Well, after all, Michael, we did swallow the plutonium pill.
2: Yes, that deplorable pill.
1: Mm.
2: Quite too. It's true, and it may just be that people are so kind of, you know, kind of just generally overwhelmed with the rigors of daily life that they're kind of going to yawn and go, oh, yeah, right, aliens, no problem.
1: I don't think so.
2: Now, of course, it's been, there has been a running supposition in government, and we know this from looking at the Robertson Panel report from 1953, the CIA report about debunking, the Brookings Institute reports that came out of the late 50s and early 60s, reports from NASA and so forth, telling us unequivocally that the government has assumed that there would be some kind of very unpredictable social disorder if they simply said, well, by the way, we've got aliens and we can't catch them and we don't know who they are or what they want, thought you'd want to know, that would probably precipitate a disaster which they were unwilling to take a risk on. I understand that. I think they're probably right. But I think, too, we are very different people today than we were then. I think that we now have a generation of adults who grew up with the space age. We have a generation of adults who grew up with fantastic space movies, who've seen all kinds of stuff on Star Trek since it began back in the late 60s. All this kind of thing has changed the picture enormously. We also have a huge amount of information coming out and reported much more respectfully today than ever before, though there have been waves in the past of good reporting and big stories. Today, it's really unprecedented. The number of books, the number of quality television programs, the number of reports in the newspapers and magazines, all this is changing the picture a tremendous amount.
1: It is. Still, the government is not likely to tell us about something that the government itself does not fully understand. It's not likely, is it?
2: No, it is not. It is not likely at all, but I do think that if ever there was an opportunity, the Clinton administration represents a major break from the past in a way that the Bush administration certainly did not. Bush's political roots go way back to the early 50s when he was involved with the CIA as a in covert ops, and of course as CIA director in the mid 70s.
1: Yes.
2: Reagan, of course, an old guard guy, and then from there on all the way back through Nixon and those people. Really, the last time we had a chance like this was the Jimmy Carter administration, and of course Jimmy Carter said in 1976 that he would tell everything, and so we find out there. That was a campaign promise. We find out there that when he got into office, something dissuaded him because he made it very plain in his campaign talks that he would tell. Why? Because he'd had a sighting and he believes in UFOs. So that changed when he got into office, and we have reason to believe that he, like other presidents, was briefed and told, I'm sorry, Mr. President, you really don't understand the nature of the situation. It's well under control, but you're not in charge of this one, sir. You'll just have to go with the program. And I really think that that is the way it has been. But now, in a way that we haven't seen before, I do believe that the Clinton administration is positioned, it could take this on, because in a very real sense, it had nothing to do with it. These people are a new breed, and they can say, look, we didn't make this problem, and we want to handle it differently than it's been handled before, because we think the American people deserve the truth, and we think the American people can rise to the occasion. And indeed, the other side of the coin is that millions of Americans know this is real because it's disrupting their lives, because they are having the experiences, and they know they're being lied to by the officials because they have grays in their living room and their bedroom, for crying out loud. They are worried about why their kids are getting abducted, and they want the government to say something. These people aren't going to be surprised. They're going to be relieved that someone's finally telling them the truth. So I think we're in a very interesting time, a very pregnant time. It is still politically risky, but it is not impossible to start talking about this, and I hope we do.
1: When do you think we might give birth?
2: Oh, well, Art, as you've already said, and I must agree with you, sad as it is, I don't believe that we're going to see the political guts out of this administration. I think this administration's got a lot of problems, bottom line issues like Whitewater, you know, really big, important stuff.
1: Yeah.
2: Paula, what's her name, Paula Jones, yeah. I mean, you know, really important issues that are clearly of world-shaking magnitude. These things are going to dissuade the president, I think, from having the political guts to do anything of the kind we're talking about, but that doesn't make it impossible, and I think there are other ways to go about it.
1: Well, I don't know, Michael. On the other hand, I could imagine he would look at it this way: fed up with Whitewater and Paula Jones, an announcement about aliens would tend to sort of make everything else
2: pale into insignificance. You may be right. That's an interesting strategy. Now, here's something happening. Last time I was on your show, I made mention of the fact that there's this thing called the Roswell Declaration.
1: Yes.
2: And since you've got a bunch of new affiliates now, I want to say it again, because the deal is still the way it was. And by the way, the last time I was on your show, Art, I got 200 responses in the mail. And that, I think, is a tribute to you and your show. It was absolutely fantastic. But here's the thing. There's a piece of paper called the Roswell Declaration. It is now being widely circulated around the country and in Europe. And we have just learned, I'm happy to say, that it will soon appear as a full-page spread in Omni magazine, which, of course, will present it to millions of people.
1: What is it?
2: The Roswell Declaration is basically a plea to the Clinton administration to release information about some of the great classic UFO cases, principally Roswell, but also some of the other cases, to declassify certain information that would be in the public interest to come clean on this information and let people know what really happened.
1: How do people get a copy of it?
2: All they have to do is send me a self-addressed stamped envelope, send it to Michael Lindemann at 3463 State Street, Box 264, Santa Barbara, California, 93105. I'll give that address again in a minute. But if you'll just send me a self-addressed stamped envelope, I will send back to you immediately the Roswell Declaration. It's self-explanatory. Read it, sign it, maybe make copies of it first for your friends, and send it in to the address that is listed on the declaration. And you will be joining tens of thousands of people, all of this being collected now. And after Omni presents it, and after it's presented in a few other major news venues, it will all then be collated and sent as a single huge petition to the administration. It will be sent to the president.
1: Yeah, okay. Who's doing this, Michael? Who's behind it?
2: Well, it began with the initiative of a single individual named Kent Jeffrey, and this man really deserves a huge round of applause because he took this on by himself. He wrote the declaration by himself with the help of other people, but it including the Mutual UFO Network, the Center for UFO Studies, and the Fund for UFO Research. They are now all co-signers of the declaration.
1: This is really a good idea. Now, give the address again, please.
2: Please send a self-addressed stamped envelope to Michael Lindemann at 3463 State Street, Box 264, Santa Barbara, California, 93105. And I will send you a declaration in the same day's mail.
1: All right, and when they're done with it, where do they send it? Do they send it back to you?
2: No, there is an address listed. In fact, they can send it either to the Mutual UFO Network or to the Center for UFO Studies. Those addresses are listed on the declaration.
1: Well, you know what, Michael? It just might be true that if enough of these were signed and sent in, and it were actually in the hundreds of thousands or hopefully millions, that this administration might take note and actually use it as a reason to make an announcement.
2: It is possible, and it's very timely, too, that there's going to be an absolutely first-rate movie about Roswell on the Showtime Network on Sunday, July 31st. Now, I'm sad to say that may cut a little bit into your audience, Art, because it's going to be broadcast, I think, during your show.
1: That's figured.
2: But I would like to say, not wanting to take one listener away from your show, this is a program, if you're going to be listening to Art Bell that night, then by golly, have your VCR running and
1: right.
2: Get this thing on tape and watch it, because I have seen it. I have already seen an advanced copy of it, and I can tell you, this is one fine movie. And you might say it's a fictionalized docudrama.
1: What is the name of it?
2: It's called Roswell.
1: Roswell.
2: And it tells the story, and it is gripping. It has some name stars. Kyle MacLachlan is in the role of Jesse Marcel, the intelligence officer out of Roswell who first broke the story in 1977. It has Martin Sheen is in it, and some other well-known actors and actresses are in the program. It's first rate. It was a big budget production for Showtime, and they've stayed true to the facts, even though it is classified as fiction, the story is true.
1: It really then ought to give put some oomph behind the Roswell Declaration, eh?
2: Well, we surely hope so. And now it would appear, though there isn't a deal cut yet, it now appears that there may be some announcement concerning the Roswell Declaration in conjunction with Showtime.
1: Wow.
2: And we hope that happens. Showtime seems to be taking well to that suggestion. It's in negotiation or something. I can't imagine that they have anything to lose by that.
1: Oh, Michael, that's very exciting. All right, hold on just a moment. We'll come right back to you, Michael. That really is very exciting. Michael Lindemann of the 2020 Group in just a moment.
3: Important enough, I'm going to repeat this address. All you need do is send a self-addressed stamped envelope. No money, just a self-addressed stamped envelope to Michael Lindemann. That's L-I-N-D, L-I-N-D-E-R-M-A-N. Boy, I hope, are there two N's in that?
2: It's L-I-N-D-E-M-A-N-N. There's no R in there.
1: Oh, thank you.
2: L-I-N-D-E-M-A-N-N.
1: Okay,
2: but
1: thank
2: anything,
1: you.
2: Anything close will do.
1: And it's 3463 State Street, Box 264. 264 Santa Barbara, California, right? And the zip code?
2: 93105.
1: 93105. I'm getting all this because I know they'll ask for it. All right. Michael, I would like to begin to take a few telephone calls. Are you up for it?
2: You bet.
1: All right, let's do it. On the wild card line, you're on the air with Michael Lindemann. Hi.
4: Hello, this is Fitz from Phoenix.
1: Fitz from Phoenix.
4: Gentlemen, the questions come up constantly. Why are they here? What's the reason why they have so many sightings over the 46, 47 years? Obviously, it's the cosmic connection. Now, Michael, you have nothing to lose. You have no credentials to use. You have a good reputation. But I must say this. The UFO community actually has no leadership. There's no guidance, no coordination, no clearinghouse. In short, it's staggering around like the four plant man and the elephant. Now, the ETs over the last 40 years have used various brands of conditioning processes, but mankind keeps refusing their calling cards.
1: All right,
4: the media is to blame.
1: Fritz, I want you to listen carefully on the air because this is, I promise this is not a setup. Michael, he mentioned a clearinghouse. There's no leadership, there's no clearinghouse, there's no central point. Wasn't a setup, Michael. I made a comment about this a couple of weeks ago.
2: Yes.
1: And we talked about it before the program.
2: Yes.
1: And I know that you can't tell us too much about it, but whatever you can tell us, tell us what's going on.
2: Well, Fritz, I'm very cognizant of the problem that you said. I agree with it. I and a number of other key people in the field, in fact, people who are really quite senior to myself in terms of their contributions to UFO research, are currently in discussion about establishing some kind of an ongoing forum on a major online computer carrier. That would allow people who are online, people who have computers, to participate in an ongoing way with high-level, high-quality discussions with top researchers, and those researchers would be able to discuss amongst themselves in forums which can be broadcast publicly over the network, over the computer network, and then rebroadcast again in print or in other forms of secondary broadcast formats. But the point would be that we would begin to have a concentrated online information sharing, information synthesizing process.
1: Mm-hmm.
2: Now, this project has been in development for more than 6 months. It is still not ready for public disclosure. I have to be rather reticent about it, and we are not at all ready to start, telling people how to subscribe. But I will say this: I am now, after recent developments, I am now confident that this project is going to come to fruition. That it will involve a more or less astounding array of high-quality researchers when it comes online. and I'm very happy to have played a role in causing this thing to occur, and I would love to tell all your listeners right now how they can just sign up and do it.
1: Well,
2: maybe next time.
1: Yeah, since you cannot, that was going to be my question. The moment you can, will you come back on the program?
2: I sure will. I would be delighted.
1: That's very exciting. It's about time, and...
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0: 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And now, Art Bell.
1: Everything you've got on the crop circle activity up there, I would be very grateful. Did you get my...
2: Yeah, can I put that in with when I send for the decoration?
1: Oh, you can. I'd be delighted. Thanks so much.
2: Okay, and Mr. Bell, could you please also say your P.O. box number on the air?
3: All right, I'll give my address out. Michael, we've only got just a very few seconds before the break. Red Mercury, do you know what that is?
1: Frankly, I hate to sound stupid, but I don't know about Red Mercury. Sorry, caller.
3: Well, that's all right. Michael, we're at the bottom of the hour, so what I would like you to do is just sort of hold on for a moment. We'll both look forward to those clippings. I certainly will. By the way, my address is Art Bell, Post Office Box 4755, Post Office Box 4755, Pahrump, P-A-H-R-U-M-P, Pahrump, Nevada. Don't laugh. 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
0: 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Now again, here's Art Bell.
3: Now again, here I am. Michael Linneman is my guest. Lots of news breaking this morning on this program, and a lot of it very welcome. Don't forget the Roswell Declaration. Send a self-addressed stamped envelope, please, to Michael Lindeman, L-I-N-D-E-M-A-N-N, 3463 State Street, Box 264, Santa Barbara, California. Zip code 93105. 93105. And back now to Michael Lindeman and your calls. Michael, are you there?
1: Yes, I am.
3: All right. Are you ready for more?
1: Yes, I am. I want to make a quick comment before you pick up the phone there. The gentleman who called about Red Mercury, one of my friends was standing by here listening to the program and said, don't you remember about the Red Mercury business that was basically has to do with the possible proliferation of illicit nuclear materials out of the former Soviet Union or the satellite Soviet states.
3: Oh.
1: I can't honestly, I really can't satisfy the caller's inquiry directly because I really have to confess ignorance as to the real details of the Red Mercury problem. But I will say, generally speaking, that we have to be very careful when we congratulate ourselves on getting past the Cold War. We're not anywhere near out of the woods yet, and I think this is really what the Red Mercury scare is about, that there is a great deal of illicit nuclear material floating around, a lot of it missing from the former Soviet states, and even a lot of it missing from our own nuclear situation. And of course, one of the big scares today is that nuclear material can get into the hands of terrorism. The single most likely way that we would still have nuclear detonations on this planet of a war type would be in the hands of terrorists.
3: And on that, while we're on that subject, Michael, there's a little more breaking news. Tomorrow morning, there is a historic and perhaps even troubling first. The FBI opens their office in Moscow tomorrow morning. And they do it ostensibly to help with Russia's terrible crime problem and to investigate, I believe, the connection between the Russian mafia and the possibility of their getting hold of some nuclear weapons. Were you aware of that, Michael?
1: Well, to be honest with you, I was not aware of the nuclear weapons issue, but I will say this. It is a truism in today's world that small

0: highly portable nuclear weapons would be probably the most valuable black market item imaginable, and that there are arsenals of such weapons in the former Soviet states which have not been guarded up to our
1: standards.
0: Specs, okay? Mm-hmm. And yes, the FBI is interested in this, we might even say desperately interested in this, and yes, our own intelligence agencies, and indeed, I think, in fairness, the governments of the former Soviet states are extremely concerned about this, but that the concern alone may not stem the flood.
1: There's something I missed here, Michael. I thought the FBI was a domestic agency.
0: If I'm not mistaken, what we have here, Art, is something on the order of an advisory office. I'm not sure about that, but you're right. The FBI is undoubtedly a domestic agency. But then again, you know, these agencies cross the line. The CIA will tell you every single time. If you said, "Do you do any in country?"
1: Absolutely not.
0: Well, I should say not, but you know, that's a pile of baloney. So the fact is, these agencies go where they need to go. And they really aren't governed that powerfully by any code of law.
1: All right, just before we leave the subject, what about Korea? It's big news. They're building nuclear weapons, probably already have them. Jimmy Carter just came back with almost a piece in our time flap of the paper, and now it looks as though the crisis is kind of on the back shelf again. Is it really, Jimmy Carter came back, so the crisis is over.
0: Mm-hmm.
1: Is it really over, Michael?
0: Well, I'm not sure, but I will say this. I don't believe that any legitimate state has anything to gain by threatening to use nuclear weapons. Many states want to possess nuclear weapons as a hedge against their own social disorder. North Korea is one of the final bastions of old line communism. As such, they are absolutely anachronistic, and the Pyongyang administration is looking at the prospect of a total social disaster if they lose their grip on the people.
1: Right.
0: It is a very good idea from their point of view to have weapons, but not to use them. No legitimate state can afford to use weapons, not even one. The only real use for those weapons today is going to be in the hands of terrorists. And of course, that will eventually lead to nothing as well, but of course could cause an awful lot of commotion along the way. But I think that's where the threat of the weapons comes from, is that these states need them to buttress their own legitimacy with their own people. And in that respect, no, the crisis is not over, because Korea, North Korea, is on the verge of a social catastrophe.
1: Right. In other words, are they actually giving up the idea of nuclear weapons, ready to negotiate them away, or are they just stalling for time while the fuel rods they have cool? They cannot yet extract plutonium from them, and surely the one thing they needed was time. Is that what Jimmy Carter and this administration have now given them? Time?
0: Not necessarily. Yeah, they may have given them time, yes, but what is more important, what North Korea needs more than time is legitimacy. North Korea needs to feel that it is not the odd man out in a world ringed by enemies. And if North Korea can be made to feel, if, for example, there is a genuine detente between North and South Korea, if North Korea is welcomed into the fold of economically developing countries in the Far East, then we may see a possibility where the North Koreans do not feel the need to develop nuclear weapons in the way they have felt. And I would call that a step in the right direction. I can't guarantee it'll happen, but I think that that is where the negotiations are headed.
1: All right. On the first-time caller line, you're on the air with Michael Lindemann. Hi. Hello there.
2: Hello.
1: Hi, yes, ma'am. You're on the air. Turn your radio off and tell us where you're calling from. Turn your radio off.
2: Hawthorne, Nevada.
1: Hawthorne. Okay, go ahead.
2: Well, I just heard these numbers, this phone number, and I finally decided to call. I just have one thing I'd like to know, and that is, why do we have to go through, the first time you make a phone call, why do you have to go through this process?
1: I, I'm sorry, I'm not understanding what you mean.
2: Well, the first-time call...
1: Hey, ma'am, we have this number to make it easier for people who are trying to get through the first time.
2: I see. I would just...
1: Do you have a question?
2: Not really. Not tonight.
1: Thank you. Apparently, just wanted to see if she could get through on the wild card line. You're on the air with Michael Lindemann. Hi.
3: Michael. Yes. Calling from Portland. You were in town last week.
4: Yes, I was.
3: And that was a great lecture you gave with Randall and Schmidt.
4: Thank you.
3: I've promoted your book quite a bit, Six Viewpoints. I consider it a quintessential book, along with Linda Howe's new book, Glimpses of Other Realities.
4: I'm flattered that you would compare my book with hers. Hers is magnificent.
3: Now, Michael, a few years ago, you made a prediction that as ET information became analyzed, it would appear that the human race started independently around the globe. It seems like you've been vindicated.
4: I'm sorry, I'm not entirely sure what you're saying. Try that question again.
3: You made a prediction a couple years ago that as a lot of this information became analyzed,
4: yeah,
3: that it would be believed that the human race evolved around the globe, not just in the one place as is commonly believed, but throughout the planet.
4: Oh, I see what you're getting at. Okay, I see what you're getting at.
3: And information in certain science magazines kind of vindicates you that this indeed has come true.
4: Well, thank you. That's actually a rather subtle point, and I thank you for bringing it up. Actually, the argument is far from won. It's an extremely complicated situation. He's referring, Art, to some recent articles in Science and Nature and some other more arcane magazines from the latest research on the evolution from the species we call Homo erectus to the species we call Homo sapiens, and where, indeed, Homo erectus showed up around the planet, and whether or not Homo erectus evolved into Homo sapiens in one location or in several different locations, which seems rather less probable. And yet there is some information suggesting that Homo erectus actually migrated to various parts of the world out of Africa much earlier than previously thought, and at that stage was able then, in all these independent locations, eventually to show up as Homo sapiens, which would be an extraordinary thing to occur.
1: Well, it would, because it would make the probability of life elsewhere greater, would it not? In other words, let me get it straight. Are you saying that it came from one central location and migrated to other locations, or that it developed along simultaneous lines at several points?
4: Well, it's actually both of what you said. But here's the thing. There has long been a theory that our species evolved in Africa and then migrated to many parts of the world,
1: yes.
4: Or that there were successive waves of migrations, so that, for example, Homo erectus, a predecessor of ours, evolved in Africa and then moved out into various parts of the world, showed up in China, showed up in the steppes of Russia, and so forth. And then the old theory continues that the Homo erectus continued to evolve in Africa until it achieved the status of Homo sapien, and then Homo sapien moved out of Africa into other places, and eventually, when it showed up in China, when it showed up in the steppes of Russia and Western Europe and so forth, just killed off the native population of Homo erectus. Well, maybe, but maybe not. New information suggests that Homo sapiens showed up in places like China much earlier than we thought, giving rise to the possibility that it evolved there. And that is a whole new ball of wax.
1: That's very exciting.
4: Yeah, and what it says is that we, first of all, we really don't understand the evolutionary curve that led to our species. It would appear, for example, that Homo sapiens came on the scene rather suddenly, earlier than we thought, and without what we normally would call enough time to get to our very advanced, say, if you want to call us advanced, but we're certainly advanced over Homo erectus. The question is, how did that jump occur? Now, there are people who say it occurred not as a natural consequence of evolution here on this planet, but as a process that was pushed by the intrusion of alien geneticists, if you will, genetic science from off-world. Now, that, again, I come back to this concept. We're talking now. We're way out on the lunatic fringe of UFO research. I admit that. I think that we have very little evidence in support of this, but at the same time, we have huge conundrums that have no easy answer. Is it possible that Homo sapiens is, at least in part, the product of genetic engineering? And the answer there is, well, doggone it, just maybe the answer is yes, and we have to take that seriously. Now, for example, if we go back to the Sumerians, as I talked earlier.
1: I'll tell you something, Michael. 100 years ago, we'd have burned you for that.
4: Yes, yes, indeed. And, you know, 100 years from now, well, they might burn us for that.
1: They might.
4: We are facing a very, there's a very serious religious challenge here, Art.
1: All right, there are also a million calls, Michael. We've got to get to them. On the wild card line, you're on the air with Michael Lindemann. Hi.
5: Yeah, it's KFAR Fairbanks.
1: Fairbanks, Alaska. Yes, sir.
5: Yes, I'm wondering if maybe the Sphinx that he wrote it during the great flood of Noah's day, and if maybe or not the people are being prepared for what the Bible calls a strong delusion, where when the Christians are raptured, perhaps people will be told that UFOs took them.
1: All right. Thank you. Want to tackle that one, Michael?
4: Well, I will say this. Not only the Christian religious tradition, but other religious traditions around the world point to this time, or a time very near this time, as a time of tremendous upheaval and tremendous change. It is one of the great curiosities of prophecy from around the world.
1: Yes.
4: That this is a time that the prophets pointed to. And it is possible to interpret the rapture that is described in John's Revelation as possibly an alien event or a UFO event. Now, I realize the Christians don't want to interpret it that way.
6: This is a pre-recorded, previously broadcast program.
4: I'm not taking issue with that. But I will say that we may see some extraordinary occurrences in the years ahead, and for some people of religious conviction, it will have the appearance of the fulfillment of prophecy.
1: Boy. All right. On the wild card line, you're on the air with Michael Lindemann. Hello.
7: Hi, Art. Kevin, KEX, Portland.
1: Portland, yes.
7: Yeah, Mike, I heard when Art described your biography that you went to Divinity School at Berkeley.
4: That's correct.
7: And I was just wondering, like the last caller, a little bit more on your perception of how this relates with, you know, I don't know what religion you are or anything else, but how this relates with your morality or... Yeah, if you could just delve into that a little bit.
1: All right, or your theological background, what kind of clash has occurred for you there personally, Michael?
4: Well, I must tell you in all honesty, it has not confronted my personal theology very much. I would like to say on behalf of all people of religious conviction, that whatever we may learn about the truth or the activity of alien intelligence, it will not, in my view anyway, challenge one bit the basic suppositions of a divine creation or a divine creator. I have my own personal convictions about that, and I have not heard a single thing anywhere in the UFO research data file that has challenged that for me. However, I do think we have some beliefs systems on this planet which are going to be sorely challenged, and we're going to have to be very, very careful in how we interpret these events. We're going to have to, you know, first of all, we have to recognize that if there is a God, and I personally believe there is, then the only God that makes sense to me is a God whose imagination is vastly larger than my own. And the possibilities that God may bring forward are possibilities which dwarf my capacity for understanding. And I do not want to stand up and say, that can't be because my God would never do such a thing.
1: Michael, could we be chasing our Creator?
4: We could be, in a sense. But I want to be very careful about that, too. Because, you know, if we, Art, went to another planet that had only primitive life forms or no life forms, one of the things that we might think of doing would be to see if we could get life to grow on that planet. If we are talking now about going to the planet Mars, which is supposed to be a dead planet, although there may be evidence to the contrary, if we went to that planet, we would set about to terraform that planet. That's already in the written plans, Art. If we went to Mars, we would try to make that planet a living planet after our own image. It is not the least bit inconceivable that other beings far in advance of ourselves came here and did the same thing. But that would not obviate the question of God. It would only say that we are part of a very large community of intelligent beings who are very much like us and run experiments like we do and may have moral issues like we do as well.
1: All right, Michael, hold on just one moment. We'll come right back to you, and when we do, I'm going to ask you about the next, to me, obvious question with regard to Mr. Richard Hoagland. His discoveries not just on Mars now, but on the moon as well, with some remarkable photographs. Back now to Michael Lindemann. Michael.
4: Yes, sir.
1: Richard Hoagland. I've been in close contact with him lately.
4: Mm-hmm.
1: Some incredible discoveries on the moon. I know that you have a computer. I don't know if you've seen any of the GIF pictures of the moon's structures yet, but if you have, what are your comments?
4: Well, I had the pleasure of seeing Richard's presentation in Los Angeles a few weeks ago.
1: Ah.
4: So I've seen his photos. I want to say, first of all, I think Richard is a real pathfinder. He's a real groundbreaker. I don't agree with everything he says, but I have respect for the way, for his courage in bringing forward these ideas. I think his basic concepts about the face on Mars are pretty well established, and I was slow to agree with that, but I will say there's a report that your listeners should read that really nails it down in a way that, to me, is indisputable, and that's a report called the McDaniel Report. It was published by North Atlantic Books out of Berkeley in 1993. It is very important, and your readers should read it, because it establishes that NASA knows that there is something up on Mars, and that the high probability is that that is an artificial construct, which suggests the possibility that a humanoid type of life form. Richard Hoagland's analysis there, of course, is nowhere. That don't have the detail that some of the other photos have got, but there are some structures there that really oughtn't to be there, and it takes somebody like Richard to explain why they shouldn't be there, and that has to do with the way erosion occurs on the moon.
1: Mm-hmm.
4: All the surfaces of the moon are of basically two kinds, either relatively new impact features, basically from the impact of meteoroids that cause craters, and for a time, those features are rather jagged, but over time, because of the constant rain of small meteoroids, you get a wearing down, and all of the older features of the moon are extremely smooth, undulating features.
1: Yes.
4: In that picture, a couple of extraordinarily odd, out-of-place things, and here again we have this concept of out-of-place things that oughtn't to be there.
1: Less than a minute now.
4: Okay, well, we're talking about especially the one most impressive to me, and I think to others, is the so-called Shard, a tower of rock which rises straight off the surface of the moon to a height of almost 5 miles.
1: That's right.
4: We've never built anything that big, Art. We have no idea how, and the thing, if it is a thing, as it appears to be in several photographs taken from several different spacecraft at several different times, if it's really there, then it is most unusual. It shouldn't be there, and we have to ask, where in the world is such a come from?
1: And why? All right, stand by. We'll come back to you right after the break at the top of the hour and try to get to more calls this next hour. My guest, Michael Lindemann. 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So what you think during our local talk radio programming, call *10 But due to satellite transmission problems, Talk Radio 102 FM presents a previously recorded Art Bell Dreamland program.

0: 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First-time callers, area code 702-727-1222. 702-727-1222. Or the wildcard line at area code 702-727-1295. 727-1295 in the 702 area code. Now again, here's Art Bell.
1: Now again, I'm here. So is Michael Lindemann. Here's the facts. Art, great show. Thanks to both you and Michael. ETs, UFOs, really, Art. I told you the Bible is full of this info. And of course, the rapture will simply be a massive beam me up, Scotty. And under the category of ask and ye shall receive with regard to red mercury, somebody sent me an entire article that's going to bear some examination entitled Red Mercury. Is there a pure fusion bomb for sale? And so I'm going to do a little reading on that, several pages here. Three pages, my fax limit, by the way. And several more faxes. Without time to get to them, we'll kind of try and fit them in as we go. Michael, are you there?
2: Yes, sir.
1: Good. I think that we ought to pay a lot of attention to the telephones this hour, if we can. So let's try it. On the toll-free line, you're on the air with Michael Lindemann. Good evening.
3: Yes, sir. Did this have...
1: So let's try it. On the toll-free line, you're on the air with Michael Lindemann. Good evening.
3: Yes, sir. Did this have... I'm from Wisconsin.
1: In Milwaukee,
3: and,
1: right?
3: And one night, everybody in Milwaukee saw this one UFO going over the city. It was like it was playing a joke, but me and some friends of mine were given some... papers. Do you remember Stephen Schwartz's experiments with the Navy?
1: When did you see this UFO?
3: 72 or 73, I think.
1: All right. And you say everybody in Milwaukee saw it? Was it in...
3: they were all talking about it on the air. And because I remembered how Dr. Heineman told us how to judge how far it was by our thumb.
1: All right. By holding your thumb up, I guess, huh? Michael, there have been a lot of sightings like this, like the one she talked about in Milwaukee, where massive numbers of people have seen something. Is that part of the great body of evidence that leads us toward the inescapable conclusion that they are here?
2: Well, Art, I would have to say it is. It's very interesting. First of all, for this caller, just to know, I was born and raised in Milwaukee, Wisconsin. Sad to say, I left in 1967 and didn't hear about the great Milwaukee UFO sighting of 1972. So if she has any newspaper clips, I'd love to have them. But I would like to point out that period, 1972-1973, was an absolute peak period for UFO and alien contact experiences all over the country, and some very classic cases occurred roughly between 72 and 75. For example, the fantastic abduction case of in Pascagoula, Mississippi, which occurred in, I believe, 1973. The Travis Walton abduction, which occurred in 1975, lots and lots of other events which occurred all around the country. Of course, Linda Howe would point out that period of time was a very hot time for abductions around the country. The mid-70s is one of the peak periods for that. So, we see, this is one of the aggravating things about the phenomenon, that it seems to come in waves. And we've seen some classic waves, and that was part of one of those waves.
1: Are we in a peak or a valley now?
2: Well, as regards sightings of craft, the classic sightings type, according to the Center for UFO Studies, we're in a valley, oddly enough. However, it would appear that the phenomenon is changing and that the nature of contact is changing. We are no longer seeing as many lights in the sky, but we're seeing a lot more grays. More grays in the bedroom. That's a very different kind of encounter.
1: I'll say.
2: And I think it says something. We can't prove this, but I'll just go on. they have to do something. But second of all, I think the aliens are, have something to do with it. They are modulating a process. And I think that they have shown us lots and lots of lights in the sky for a couple of decades. You know, back in the 60s, it was very unpopular to even mention that there might be somebody on board, for crying out loud. You know, you were a bit of a lunatic, even in UFO research, if you said, well, what about the people who are driving the thing? And that has, of course, changed a lot. But it wasn't until the mid-70s that we started to get comfortable with that. And now, of course, come mid-80s, we're comfortable with the idea. Well, comfortable is not quite the right word, but at least we're getting used to the idea that there may indeed be beings who are coming and meeting us, experimenting with us, if you will.
1: We are conversant with the idea. In other words, because of all the programs, sightings, contact, the one coming on Roswell, programs like that, we're beginning to get to be conversant with regard to the idea.
2: That is correct.
1: All right. Wildcard Line, you're on the air with Michael Lindemann. Hi.
4: Good evening, Art. John from Richland.
1: Richland, Washington. Yes, John.
4: The facts on Red Mercury, I just sent you that.
1: Oh, great. Thank you.
4: What I wanted to say was it's a cheap man's way of making neutron bombs, and this stuff really does exist. But I'd like to ask Mr. Lindemann a question in that regard. Is that do you think that some of this weapons development is still based on some perhaps malevolent intentions on the visitors from wherever they may be?
1: It is a good question. It's a kind of a natural extension of what you were saying earlier, Michael.
4: Yes, it is.
1: Why are we developing all this weaponry?
4: Right.
1: And if they're warm, fuzzy little guys, why?
2: Well, let me not be saying they're warm, fuzzy little guys. I didn't say that, and I'm not sure that's true. I would say there's a diversity of types probably present, and that some of them don't pose a threat, but some of them possibly do pose a threat. Certainly back in the 1940s and early 50s, our government, that is to say the secret faction that was dealing with this information, was quite convinced that we were dealing with some kind of an invasion, and they wondered if there was a military response. They tried a few tests to see if there was a military response, and they quickly learned that if we approached the subject in a military fashion, we would get blown out of the sky. There was really no contest. Recently, a military man said to me that they stopped interpreting it as a military problem quite a long time ago for the simple reason that there is no military response. That does not mean there isn't a military problem, but it does mean that we are not properly positioned to take a military action which actually gets results we want.
1: Mm-hmm.
2: And therefore, it's a different problem. Therefore, it's a getting used to it problem. It's a handling the social perception problem. It's a perhaps a diplomatic problem. There are people who think we're in diplomatic contact. I can't prove that, but I have heard some stories which I think may be true. So we're faced here with, what do you do if you are up against overwhelming odds? If you are not only the military of some, you know, little third world republic, but you are actually, you know, you are the combined military of all the superpowers on Earth, you have all the guns and all the money, and you know there isn't a clue, there isn't a chance.
1: Well, I know this. I wouldn't, I'll go up to Michael Tyson and threaten to punch his lights out.
2: Mm-hmm.
1: And I guess it's very similar. You don't take a military attitude towards somebody who can...
2: That's right, who laughs at you and then squashes you down like a bug.
1: That's exactly right.
2: Right, exactly. That's the problem. Now, there is no sign, Art, this is my personal interpretation of all available data that I have seen, there is no sign of an intention to take over the planet. There is no sign of overt hostility, but there are clear signs that if we initiate hostilities, we learn right quick who's in charge.
1: Yeah. All right. On the toll-free line, you're on the air with Michael Lindemann. Good evening. Where are you calling from, please?
5: Grants Pass.
1: Grants Pass, Oregon. Yes.
5: I personally think that aliens are a lot of garbage, and the reason being that the human mind, I see, as the most powerful tool in the universe, and because of its power, it can create or conjure up or any number of ways you want to express it, these phenomena. Now, the other thing is that in addition to that, I see that man has always been in the universe, on the Earth, and because of that, there have been many cultures, there have been many civilizations, and quite possibly these artifacts and phenomena that we've been finding are a result of these past civilizations.
6: All right. What about it, Michael? Monsters from the id?
2: Well, I didn't interpret him as saying only monsters from the id. I think that's one possibility. Basically, if we look at all the data, I think there are three broad possibilities. First of all, we have an absolutely extraordinary degree of human delusion. Delusion in people who test normal, who test intelligent, who test non-pathological.
6: Yes.
2: That's one possibility. Possibility number two, some governmental or quasi-governmental entity is in possession of an extraordinary array of absolutely bizarre technologies, and they're using them with a vengeance all over the place with no visible agenda. But that's a second possibility. Third possibility is aliens. Any way you slice it, we've got a serious problem here. Neither one of those possibilities is trivial. We have to find out what it is, and to treat it with a completely open mind, we have to accept that some cases may fall in any one of those boxes. But I will say this. On balance, I believe data shows that the best probability is that some cases are alien.
6: All right.
2: And I will stand on that.
6: All right. On the first-time caller line, you're on the air with Michael Lindemann. Good evening. Where are you calling from?
3: Michael, let me turn down my radio here.
6: Right. All right. Thank you. Please do that. Turn it off. And also tell us where...
3: I'm calling from Seattle.
6: Seattle. All right.
3: Okay. I got a couple of questions here. Can I shoot with them?
6: Shoot with them, yes.
3: Okay. First of all, that Roswell thing, the declaration, my phone might be bugged, by the way, because of that. I hope you understand that. Okay, Michael?
2: No problem.
3: All right. I told the person about it that has to write to you. He needs to know. He has to tell you what he saw.
2: No, he doesn't have to tell me anything.
3: He just asked for the declaration.
2: Just that's asked all. For the declaration.
6: Send
2: he can tell me if he wants to, but he doesn't have to tell me anything.
6: Send a self-addressed stamped envelope, and that's all you need to do, ma'am.
3: Okay, then the second thing I needed to know is there was a woman from Portland. I've had a long time trying to get through to you. There's a woman from Portland that saw some circles in the land.
2: Mm-hmm.
3: And I don't know if I can get her phone number or if I can just report that on the phone here.
2: Well, do you mean the crop circles that have been reported in the Portland area over the last couple of weeks, the recent report?
3: Yes, because in Wisconsin, back in, I think it was about 89 or 1990,
2: mm-hmm.
3: they were having a lot of crop circles in their land, too. And they sounded dignified, like this former caller that just called and thought it was a bunch of crock, that there would be UFOs. It was a small town and a lot of dignified folks. And they saw these vessels, and they saw circles in their croplands.
6: All right, thank you. Yes, we're very well aware of the Portland crop circles, aren't we, Michael?
2: Yes, we are. But I think it's important to note, first of all, the crop circles have been occurring in this country in quite a few different states from time to time over the last number of years. It's not just an English phenomenon, of course. Now, we also have to say that we now know from the English experience that some crop circles, including some of the very unusual large, highly ornate crop formations, are hoaxes. It is possible to hoax some of these, but it is also next to impossible, according to our best information, to hoax some of the features of a genuine circle, such as the work of Dr. W.C. Levengood out of Pinelandia Labs, the work that he's done showing the changes in the cell pit structure, showing changes in growth rates, showing in germination rate, various changes, even changes in the electromagnetic behavior of the plant materials, saying that this is the stuff that can't be hoaxed. It takes real work to test this stuff.
6: Mm-hmm.
2: Now, that testing has not been done, to my knowledge, on the Oregon material, but Linda mentioned earlier that she's trying to get some samples.
6: I'm sure
2: to find that out.
6: That's right. I'm sure it's on the way. On the toll-free line, you're on the air with Michael Lindemann. Good evening.
7: Art, how you doing?
6: Just fine. Where are you, sir?
7: Albuquerque. Mike from Albuquerque.
6: Yes, sir.
7: Mr. Lindemann.
2: Yes, sir.
7: My father was reading to me from a book by a man named George Andrews this afternoon,
2: mm-hmm.
7: and in the book it states that in one particular county in Pennsylvania in the 1970s, in a one-year period, there was over 130 UFO sightings where there was an association with Bigfoot.
2: Okay.
7: Are you familiar with any of this?
2: Well, I confess I'm not familiar with the Pennsylvania sightings, but I am very definitely familiar with claims of Bigfoot in association with some UFO sightings. Bigfoot, of course, is another of these extremely strange, anomalous occurrences. There's good evidence that there is such a thing as Bigfoot, the Sasquatch up in the Seattle and northwest area there, and, of course, other manifestations of the same phenomenon in other parts of the world, other parts of the country.
7: Right.
2: Native Americans have been reporting this for hundreds of years. There are a few cases in Linda Howe. Some someone who's brought some of these cases forward, where there have been sightings of a seemingly Bigfoot-type character in association even with the cattle mutilation phenomenon. So there may be a link. I can't prove it, but I think so.
7: Okay. Are you familiar with the work of Dr. Grover Krantz?
2: Can't say I am.
7: Oh, okay. He's an anthropologist, professor of anthropology at the University of Washington.
2: Right.
7: And he has amassed, he's been studying the Sasquatch phenomena for a long time, and it seems now that there's several scientists that are no longer looking at the Sasquatch phenomena as a let's prove its existence, you know, an anthropological standpoint. It's now being studied in a zoological standpoint.
2: Right. What is it?
7: I mean,
2: that's a rhetorical question. The question is not, they know it's there, but now the question is, what is it?
7: Yeah, the biggest piece of evidence is the dermal ridges.
2: Right.
7: Are the fingerprints on the feet. That'd be virtually impossible to fake.
2: Mm-hmm.
7: And they're finding them left and right. I was curious if there was a large connection.
6: All right, thank you. And you do find there to be a connection.
2: Well, no, what I would like to say is, since Bigfoot is a little outside my range of personal study, I would only say that there have been some researchers who have established a possible connection. I don't rule it out. I think it's a very provocative possibility.
6: All right, well, since we've asked about that, how about Loch Ness?
2: Oh, sure, and after that, let's bring in...
6: there has been serious scientific inquiry Loch Ness, and they've had readings.
2: I don't want to make light of Loch Ness. I personally would be thrilled to bits if the Loch Ness monster exists, and there's a darn good chance it does. Not only there, but in Lake Champlain and the Ogopogo and some lake up in, I don't know, British Columbia or wherever it is. It is absolutely likely, Art, that there are lots of bizarre life forms on this planet that we haven't found. Every now and then something washes up on a beach on some shore of some ocean. We find there's a whole new class of whale or a whole new class of squid or some other creature we've never seen before.
6: Exactly.
2: Eels 100 feet long. It's
6: exactly.
2: Quite possible. I'm not sure, however, that there is any established connection between Loch Ness and UFOs.
6: All right. On the wild card line, you're on the air with Michael Lindemann. Hello, where are you?
8: Yes, this is Dan from the University District in Seattle.
6: Hi, Dan.
8: Hi. And, Michael, it's been a few months since I've talked to you, but I was the one who called asking questions about the reptilians a few months ago, and you were very kind and gracious in giving me your time on that information. I'm wondering, have you ever exchanged information with Mark McCandlish?
2: Yes, in fact, we had an interesting exchange on this very show a couple of months ago.
8: I must have missed it then, because I was very fascinated. Yeah,
6: well, actually, caller, that's what led to the McCandlish appearance on this program.
8: I see, okay. Yeah, I thought he had a lot to say, and I'll go ahead and hang up, and I wonder if you could just say a few words about his information on UFO technology.
6: All right, we'll do that. Michael, hold on just one moment. Michael Lindemann is my guest. We'll be right back. For those of you who are having a hard time hearing it or straining to hear it on some distant radio station, my advice would be to call your local radio affiliate, the local radio station in your area, and inquire about Dreamland. 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It is area code 503-664-8829. Now, do not call it now. Call it beginning Tuesday during the business week. That's area code 503-664-8829. Michael, are you there?
2: Yes, sir.
6: Not a lot of time before the bottom of the hour. Let's try a quick call on the toll-free line. You're on the air with Michael Lindemann. Hello.
9: Yes, this is Tom from San Diego, KOGO.
6: Hi, Tom.
9: Hi. I am an ESP researcher, and of course, I'd like to have a couple questions with Mr. Lindemann. Edgar Casey speaks of the future contact with UFOs, and ESP research indicates that there is going to be sizable Earth activity in the near future. How does this coincide with your 2020 predictions of what we are going to be living through in the next 5 years with the rings of fire that are very active right now?
6: All right. Big Earth movements, predictions by people like Casey, true.
2: Well, what I can say is that there is no
10: geological precedent that we know of for the kind of Earth changes that have been predicted by some people. For example, Gordon Michael Scallion, who firmly believes that the western third of the United States will simply be inundated.
6: That's right.
10: I am not in any position to say these people are right or wrong. What I will say is that the probability that they're right is extremely low unless something absolutely unprecedented occurs on this planet.
6: Which is, of course, what they're predicting.
10: That is exactly what they're predicting. I have to work from known information, known trends, and I would have to say that in my view, the likelihood of Earth changes on that scale is extremely small. On the other hand, we know that the West Coast is a sitting duck for major earthquakes. No question. I live in Santa Barbara. I'm going to move. I tell you, I think this area is in for some serious seismic activity.
6: All right, Michael, very quickly, about a minute left, UFO Technologies, going back a call. He wanted your comment on Mark McCandlish and some of what he has to say.
10: Actually, I'd like to comment on that in some length, so let's do it after the break, but I will say very briefly, Mark has alerted me to two important things. Number one, that it is quite probable that our government is in possession of what he refers to as alien replication vehicles. We can say more about that. And he has alerted me to a new generation of lighter-than-air craft that we have built, which have nothing to do with alien technology, but which are mistaken for UFOs, and in particular for the very large triangular-shaped UFOs sighted in the western states. It may very well be that this is a lighter-than-air conventional technology.
6: I would believe that because it certainly would fit the one sighting that I've had. We will also give you the address again. Get a pencil for the Roswell Declaration when we come back. So get a pencil and a piece of paper and get ready. This is the CBC Radio Network in Dreamland. 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
6: It certainly is. Tell you what, a couple things. One, we're going to restrict our toll-free line to east of the Rocky Mountains for the next 25 minutes of the program. Remember, only those of you east of the Rocky Mountains on the toll-free line at 1-800-618-8255. East of the Rockies only. Now, in addition, I do want to get this out again. Very, very important. The Roswell Declaration, to get it, to sign it, to be part of it, all you've got to do is send a self-addressed stamped envelope, no money, self-addressed stamped envelope to Michael Lindemann, 3463 State Street, Box 264, Santa Barbara, California, zip code 93105. 93105. Is that right, Michael?
10: That's correct.
6: All right, good. Here's a fax that just came in. When Michael Lindemann mentioned the newly discovered age of the Sphinx, he must have been referring to the show broadcast a few months ago called The Mystery of the Sphinx. In the show, it was also reported that a new chamber had been discovered at the base of the Sphinx, as had been predicted by Casey. Unfortunately, the process of getting permission to open that chamber was being met with resistance from the Egyptian bureaucracy. Please ask Michael if he has any information on whether there's been any progress in this area.
10: Well, I'm glad your listener is informed. That is everything he said is true. Unfortunately, I do not have an update. I am in touch with some people who are monitoring that situation very closely, and I would like to check with them and perhaps comment on that next time you and I talk, Art. And you could even pass it along to your audience if I'm not on the program. But right now, I'm not aware of any progress, and the person who faxed it is absolutely correct. The Egyptian government is very much resisting this. Now, there's a reason for this. It's not just a question of whether you just go digging in Egyptian soil without permission. It is a...
11: That could
10: I mean, in fact, the Egyptian government may be receiving pressure from other governments much more powerful than itself. Because if they open that chamber and break loose a library of information that is more than 10,000 years old, there is no telling how many sacred cows will get butchered over that.
6: All right, well, we'll stay in touch on that issue. On the toll-free line, you're on the air with Michael Lindemann. Hello.
11: Hello, Mr. Lindemann. This is Todd in SeaTac. You've made repeated reference to Zachariah Sitchin and his work, The 12th Planet.
10: Yes.
11: Where he states that the ancient Sumerian tablets, of which they've found thousands, state that the Nephilim, as they're called, came to Earth and genetically engineered Homo sapien from Homo erectus. How do you feel about Mr. Sitchin's statements and the accuracy of them as compared to the Sumerian tablets?
10: Well, first of all, you're asking me, can I read Sumerian and can I interpret the huge amount of Sumerian information in the manner of Mr. Sitchin? The fact is, I cannot. And very few people on Earth can. So the fact is that very few people actually challenge Mr. Sitchin on the level of his scholarship. They certainly challenge his conclusions because they're outrageous. We can say that without any, you know, without any quibble. But the fact is that Mr. Sitchin is among a handful of people qualified to interpret this material, and I find his interpretation most fascinating. But I really can't comment on it more than that.
6: All right. On the toll-free line, you're on the air with Michael Lindemann. Good evening. Where are you calling from?
12: St. Louis.
6: St. Louis, yes, sir.
12: Mr. Lindemann.
10: Yes, sir.
12: During your talks, you mentioned the continuity of government program.
10: Yes.
12: I have a question. Your partner, Ralph Steiner, in a radio show on the Pacifica station of Berkeley a few years ago, showed military alien collaboration similar to Bob Lazar. Could this be a major reason for the continuing cover-up?
10: Well, if it were happening, I would say that would be a very cover-upable kind of fact, okay? Now, I can't say it's happening, but I will say that certainly the United States has built enormous underground bases. Whether there are aliens in them or not remains to be seen. However, I would like to point out a new book that will not necessarily be well known to your listening audience that I think is very important. It's called Taken, and it's subtitled Inside the Alien Human Abduction Agenda. It is by a woman named Carla Turner. And by the way, Carla would make a fine guest for a future show. Carla is a PhD professor, herself an abductee, as is her husband. She has written a book about eight people, six of whom believe there were human beings working in some cooperative fashion with alien abductors. This,
6: wow,
10: of course, is an extraordinary claim, but
6: yes,
10: Carla is no fool.
6: Michael, can you get me contact information?
10: I sure can.
6: All right, good. Good. We'll look forward to it. She sounds good. On the toll-free line, you're on the air with Michael Lindemann. Where are you calling from, please?
13: Hello?
6: Yes, where are you, sir?
13: Oh, Raleigh, North Carolina, listening on WCRY, QK Verena.
6: Very good.
13: I have a question for your guest. This harks back to a comment that someone else had made earlier in the show regarding the differences of opinion, let's say, among the UFO research community.
10: Mm-hmm.
13: Recently, I read Jacques Vallée's book, Revelations,
10: mm-hmm,
13: in which he there's virtually no one in the ufology research area that doesn't come away with a bloody nose. Everyone from John Lear to Bill Cooper to Major Kehoe, everybody else. Vallée is considered the preeminent ufologist in the world today, and yet reading his book Revelations, you come away, his basic thesis is that much of the ballyhoo about UFOs and abductions and so forth is part true. There's something going on out there, but much of it is generated by the military intelligence complex, and they've so well infiltrated and co-opted the research efforts that it's hard to tell anymore who's telling the truth,
7: what's manufactured.
14: That's true.
2: All right, I get the message. Can I comment on that?
14: Yeah, please go right. And it's a good one. And by the way, some of the people he mentioned are not at the center of the scientific community investigating this phenomenon. But
2: that is true.
14: Go ahead, Michael.
2: All right. Bottom line, I have great respect for Jacques Vallée. Jacques Vallée is an important, you might say, an almost a dissident voice in UFO research today. But he operates at an almost unique level of subtlety. And for that reason, he cannot be ignored, even if he is making statements that make everybody angry. And he does that on a regular basis. But the fact is that Dr. Vallée is basically saying our analysis tends to be too simplistic, too linear, too Western scientistic. We are trying too hard to squeeze a round peg in a square hole. This ufology business is not a bunch of aliens that look approximately like us driving around in Toyota spacecraft. It isn't like that at all, he says. It's much more complicated, much more subtle. And he's right. I'm convinced he's right. Now, that does not mean that everything he says is right. I think Dr. Vallée takes pot shots, sometimes because he's aggravated at the stupidity of some ufologists. So I would say read his book with respect, but also take it with a grain of salt. Revelations in particular is a book flawed by a number of simple factual inaccuracies, which he has had the graciousness to cop to on a few occasions. Dr. Vallée, if nothing else, has done us a service by saying, look, it isn't all that simple. Guess again. And he's also pointed out that there may be a control system operating in which the aliens themselves are manipulating our perception of who they are.
14: Mm-hmm.
2: And the caller also pointed out that the military has made such a hodgepodge out of the various situations that it's hard to tell who's telling the truth and who isn't. There's no question that that statement is true. Indeed, that is the very nature of disinformation. Jacques Vallée is right when he says that the whole field is loaded from top to bottom with deception. That deception is coming from at least three places. Place number one, our own military, our own government structure, which has had a huge stake in all of this deception. Number two, the aliens are foisting deception on us without a doubt. And third of all, of course, each and every one of us personally is prone to self-deception. This is an easy place to get completely screwed up and deluded, and we have to stop every couple of minutes and say, wait a minute, maybe I'm dead wrong.
14: Well, all of that together creates an awfully large noise level, doesn't it?
2: You bet. A very large noise level. The signal is a very hard one to find, and you really have to hold out. I always say to my audiences, please do not jump to the ready answer. You need, above all in this field, a high tolerance for ambiguity. We don't have the answer.
14: All right. On the toll-free line, you're on the air with Michael Lindemann. Hello.
15: Hi, Art. This is Linda from Maple Valley, Washington.
14: Yes.
15: My question is for Michael, is it possible that this wave is because it takes them such a long time to get here and get back? And what does he think about different dimensions?
14: All right.
2: Well, the question of dimensions is an important one. It raises all kinds of philosophical as well as physical science level questions that I'm not prepared to answer. Is it possible that they're flitting in and out of dimensions? Sure, it's just as possible that they're doing that as it is that they're traveling through time, which I regard as a possibility, or that they're using some sort of hyperdrive. I mean, for heaven's sakes, for the last 25 years, we've been hearing that the Star Trek people have something that they call warp, and indeed, if we were ever going to really travel around the stars, we would need something like that. Jules Verne, 100 years ago, said we'd be flying through the skies or traveling in submarines under the ice caps. He was right, as it happens, but that was 100 years ago. Now, are we going to come up with this technology? Maybe. Have they come up with it? Quite probably. Does it take them a really long time to come from star A to here? I doubt it. I don't think we would see the numbers we see if it was really a matter of them traveling years and years and years to get here. I think that is extremely improbable. There must be some other way to do it.
14: All right, Michael, hold on just a sec. We'll be right back to you. Michael Lindemann is my guest. Still time to get in if you would like to try. I know the lines are awfully clogged, but be patient. You will get through. Absolutely. Lindemann, where are you calling?
2: Yes, sir.
14: Okay, here we go again. Short on time now. You're on the air with Michael Lindemann. Where are you calling from, please? No, you're not. We'll go here to the wild card line. You're on the air with Michael Lindemann. Hello.
16: Hi, Eric. This is Matt in Portland.
14: Hi, Matt.
16: Hi, Michael. Great show, Art.
14: Thank you.
16: Dan from the University District asked Michael, I guess, on another occasion about the reptiles. I'd just like to get Michael's input on that.
14: All right.
16: I'm sorry, about the what?
14: The reptiles.
16: Oh. Well, there are several kinds of aliens often described. The most commonly described in this country, of course, is the grays, the slightly built gray characters with the large black eyes. The humanoid type, the type that look essentially like us, is the next most often reported. And then the third most often reported are so-called reptilians. Humanoid type beings that have reptilian-type features, that is, perhaps scaly skin or skin of a greenish tone, very muscular build, large claws in some cases, large teeth, odd facial features. Do these beings exist? Well, I would say the answer is I don't know, but the reports are very, very frequent. And so if these people who are reporting them are crazy, then we have to assume it's possible that they could exist.
14: They would be my least favorite. If you're talking about ones to meet up with, I'm not wild about reptiles anyway. On the toll-free line, you're on the air with Michael Lindemann. Hello.
17: Yes, why should we know that aliens do actually exist?
14: Where are you, sir? Okay, well, I guess we just missed that one. On the first-time caller line, you're on the air with Michael Lindemann.
18: Hello, this is Mike calling from Seattle.
14: Hi, Mike.
18: I'm a MUFON member up here, and we're busily getting out these Roswell declarations also.
14: Great.
18: And I just wanted to throw in an idea. What we're doing is not only sending them to MUFON headquarters, we're sending a copy, duplicate copy, to each one of our representatives. And I wanted to, if possible, give out my phone number, because anybody in Washington State who wants to call me, I'll pay the postage and send a copy of a blank declaration to
14: them. I'm sorry, caller. Without checking it out, I can't just like to give out a phone number.
18: Okay.
14: I'm terribly sorry.
16: Let me just thank the gentleman.
18: Tell you what, if they want to come to the MUFON meeting at the Bothell Library on July 16th, they can get a copy there.
14: That's fine.
16: That's good. Let me just comment real quickly that part of the overall strategy is that when there is a cutoff date, which is sometime in the late fall, I don't know exactly when, at that time, all of the declarations that have been received are going to be compiled, and they will be divided out according to congressional district, so that copies of the declaration will be sent. The number that were sent from any district will be sent to that district representative, and the entire thing will also be sent to key members of the administration, including the president and the vice president. So, you're in effect, caller, you're doing something that's a little redundant, but I think it should be done. I think your representatives should know, and I applaud your effort.
14: All right, good. On the toll-free line, you're on the air with Michael Lindemann. Good evening.
19: Well, goodness gracious, I finally got on.
14: Yes, where are you?
19: I pushed.
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1: Oh, wait a minute. You just complained about lack of coverage, and I just told we covered it, and now you're saying you want this.
2: You shouldn't have covered it. The media should have.
1: I see. Anyway, do you have a question?
2: You're a special entity. I don't have a question so much as I'm just in total awe at what's going on. Most of my experiences are spiritual in nature, and this opens up a whole new area of bewilderment to me. What can we expect in the future? I mean, is this the strange goings on in the sky that we're not supposed to look at that's described in the Bible, or what?
1: All right, there is a good question.
3: A good question. Well, I think we touched on that earlier. There are, of course, many prophecies from the Bible as well as other scriptures around the world indicating this is a very special time. There may be events that occur over the next couple of years that have the appearance of the fulfillment of prophecy. I believe we are going to gradually, we are, as I said earlier, coming of age in the cosmic neighborhood. We are learning that we are part of a very broad, very diverse neighborhood of cosmic intelligences. Many of these beings do not look like us. Some seem to look rather like us, but we're just getting to know the neighbors, and we, in fact, are the new kids on the block. It's going to be a very interesting time.
1: Yes, it will. On the toll-free line, you're on the air with Michael Lindman. Hello, where are you calling from, please?
4: Southern California?
1: Yes, sir.
4: Hi, I had two questions. The first one is about the planet Jupiter and the impact of the comet Levy-Schumacher that's supposed to be...
1: Schumacher-Levy-9.
3: Right.
1: The remnants of it. Yes, good question.
4: And, of course, you know, what sort of activity may we expect to see from here on Earth or up in the sky?
1: All right, thank you. We're going to have to hold it there. We're so short on time. Schumacher-Levy-9, the impact of the pieces.
3: Well, as Linda said earlier, the impact will begin approximately July 16th. This is considered to be the greatest astronomical event of the century. Every telescope that is available on Earth will be looking at it. And, of course, we also have the Galileo spacecraft out near Jupiter right now that is going to try its best to take a look at it. Part of the problem is that the events are occurring on the backside of Jupiter with respect to our vantage point. However, interestingly, the impact points are only approximately 10 minutes away from the horizon because Jupiter turns very fast. So they're hoping that they're going to see very large amounts of residual light and other manifestations of energy. They are calling these impacts the largest explosions that have ever occurred in recorded history inside of our solar system. Now, what will that mean on our planet? It ranges from, depending on who you ask, it won't mean anything at all except a darn good astronomical event, out to predictions by some people who may be a little bit shrill in their notions, that this could have very large, even catastrophic events, that it could precipitate, for example, Earth changes. People think that this may be a trigger. I frankly strongly doubt that scenario.
1: So do I, Michael. Do you think it's a big snowball or is it a hunk of iron?
3: You mean what's coming in?
1: Yeah.
3: Well, according to our best estimates, it's closer to a snowball than a hunk of iron.
1: All right. We're so short on time. Michael, the Roswell Declaration, so important. One more time, give everybody, please, your address so they can get it.
3: Right. Send a stamped address self-envelope to... Let's say that again. A stamped self-addressed envelope, there we go, to Michael Lindemann, that's L-I-N-D-E-M-A-N-N. The address is 3463 State Street, Box 264, Santa Barbara, California, 93105. And when you get the declaration, I would appreciate it if you would read it, sign it, send it in to the address on the declaration. But even better yet, when you get it, if you know people who might want a copy, make copies first, hand them out, and then sign it and send it in.
1: So you not only don't object to making copies,
3: please,
1: you encourage it. And what about people who will make copies and then fax it to other people? Is that legitimate as well?
3: I see no problem with that. Make sure that they get both sides. However, it's a two-sided document.
1: All right. Michael, we're out of time. That's it. Another wonderful appearance on the program. And, of course, we will have you back again.
3: Thank you so much, Art. It's been a blast.
1: And if you get a chance to supply me with contact information on Carla Turner, I'd sure love it.
3: I will do that.

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1: Michael, thank you.
0: Thank you, sir.
1: Take care. Michael Lindemann, and I'm sorry, everybody, there is never enough time on this program. There is never enough time. If you would like a copy of this program or any Dreamland program, the number to call is area code 503-664-7966. Once again, and you can call it 24 hours a day, the magic number is area code 503-664-7966. They will get you a copy of any Dreamland program we've done since the inception. Thank you all. Good

0: This has been Dreamland, a program dedicated to an examination of areas in the human experience not easily nor neatly put in a box. 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

0: Well, I'm not exactly sure who named this Art Bell the first 1,000 years. It makes me feel a little ancient. I just passed my 54th birthday, but Art Bell the first 1,000 years, I guess it's going to be. You know, way back when, actually not that long ago, we had a celebration when I hit the first 100 affiliate mark. I mean, that's a big step for a syndicated program, getting 100 affiliates. And my boss at the time, Alan Corbett, predicted we were going places nobody else had ever gone before, and by God, we did. Listen.
1: All right, it's Saturday morning, and it's always a lot of fun. Saturday mornings are always a lot of fun. We let it go just about anywhere at all. As you know, this is sort of the conclusion week of celebration of actually reaching and now passing 100 affiliates. And in the spirit of that, we have the big cheese here. He is Alan Corbett. He is president of the CBC Network.
2: All of my life I have been a radio fanatic. How I discovered you, blasting out of the ether one night, was Art Bell. And I listened to the show, and I liked it. Now, the world did not stop turning on its axis when I heard this show. I have to tell you that.
1: Uh-huh.
2: I just thought it was a really good show.
1: Hmm.
2: And I thought it was good enough that the next night I wanted to listen to it. So I listened to it again, and the next night I thought it was a better show. And by about the end of the week, I really liked the Art Bell show.
1: Hmm.
2: So much so that the following week, I was hooked. And within about 3 or 4 weeks, I absolutely was convinced, and of course I am to this day, that there is nothing like the program you do.
1: Oh, thank you.
2: The show has a magic about it. It has a liveness about it. It has a difference about it. And as you started to listen to the callers, a lot of the regular callers, how you interacted and intermingled with them, just the entire feeling of what was produced, I began to realize that the program had an absolutely pure magic. About a year from now, or something like that, your show will be the dominant overnight radio program in the United States. As a matter of fact, I don't have any question about it.

0: people ask me all the time, where is Madman Markham? Well, Madman Markham was a young man outside Kansas City who decided he was going to build a time machine. Madman Markham is nowhere to be found right now. I calculate Madman Markham is either a pile of Markham ash, or he's somewhere in the distant future or past. Oh, but what a story. Madman Markham.
1: You may recall, I think it was the end of last week, yes it was, Saturday morning, I read you a story that was faxed to me by somebody in Columbia, Missouri, and I thought it incredible. The story is entitled, Kansas City Man Tries to Build Time Machine on Porch. Now, in case you don't remember the general tenure of the article, I'm going to remind you now. Kansas City Associated Press. When a Missouri factory worker set out to make a time machine on his back porch, the contraption he came up with was not completely off the mark, theoretically, according to scientists. For the high-voltage electrical transformer that Michael Markham had hooked up to two vertical metal rods would more likely have killed him or blown up his house than carried him into the past or future. Time travel, though enticingly possible in the mathematics of Einstein's theory of relativity, is not likely in the physical universe, they say. They go on, quote, it is a very interesting area, though. There are theoretical physicists working on those areas, and I will not say that it's total nonsense. This was according to the chairman at the physics department at the University of Missouri at Kansas City. But he went on, it's not something that you can demonstrate with batteries. And I guess that was Michael's problem. So are the Stanbury police, who say the voltage that Markham had diverted into the contraption caused power interruptions in and around the northwest Missouri town of about 1,300. Markham had connected the metal rods to the terminals of a transformer, one of six stolen from a utility company, in hopes of creating a large spark gap with ascending electrical arcs. Markham was arrested January 29th on a felony charge of stealing the transformers from a St. Joseph Light and Power generating station in King City. He pleaded guilty last month, was placed on 5 years probation. Police said the transformers had a capacity of 12 to 76,000 volts each, enough to easily cause electrocution or an explosion. Markham, who told police that he has 2 years of college-level electrical engineering, said he was building a time machine, but didn't have enough power for it. That's according to the Stanbury police chief, Tom Hampton. Hampton said, quote, he's not nuts. He appears to be an intelligent person with a lack of common sense. Hampton said Markham told officers he had not tried to enter the spark gap, and neither had anyone else. If anyone had, they probably would have been electrocuted, not transported in time. Presumably, he decided that if he got enough electricity together, he could build a time machine, because there is the concept that if you're going to do it, it's going to require an enormous amount of energy. So, there it was, and you know me, and these kinds of stories, and how I'm fascinated by time. So, I set out to find young Mr. Markham, and I found him. Michael, are you there?
2: Yeah.
1: Good. Michael, what about your cigarette light? What's this?
2: I still got it now, but basically I turned my microwave. It's still a microwave, but I made a cigarette lighter out of it, too.
1: Out of what?
2: My microwave.
1: Your microwave oven?
2: Yeah. There's like a transformer inside that, and basically
1: you like transformers, don't you, Michael?
2: Yeah, it's kind of like I guess you'd call it a hobby. That's like I've always been interested in. That's like I've always been interested. Heck, I've been interested in those things since I was like 12 or 13. So
1: you know, there were physicists in this article who commented that you were actually more or less on the right track. I mean, they sort of, even though they didn't think you should be doing it, they more or less endorsed the direction you were going in with regard to time travel.
2: Yeah.
1: And so I'm kind of with you. I mean, I know the young lady and the officer are saying, don't do it, don't do it, don't do it.
2: Yeah.
1: But
2: well, they're afraid I'm going like turn myself into fried bacon or something.
1: Well,
2: like
1: of course,
2: that.
1: And you may.
2: Yeah.
1: You may. I mean, there is that risk, isn't there?
2: Yeah, because with high voltage, you don't have to touch it. You just get too close to it, and you're a goner.
1: You get in the corona, and that's all she wrote.
2: Yeah.
1: And that's actually what you were talking about doing ultimately, getting in that corona.
2: Yeah.
1: How old are you, Michael?
2: 21.
1: 21. Pretty young.
2: Yeah, very.
1: What were you trying to do in the first place?
2: Originally, I just set out to make a fancy Jacob's ladder.
1: So, that kind of deal, right?
2: Yeah.
1: Uh-huh. Like from a Frankenstein movie.
2: Yeah.
1: You built this thing, and you had the arc, and you were able to achieve the arc, is that correct?
2: Yeah.
1: All right, so here you have this beautiful arc going. You told me something about throwing a bolt or a screw or something.
2: Yeah, a sheet metal screw. See, I didn't know what this thing was, and it was like, I don't know, it's got the notion to throw a screw in it to see, like, what it did. Because I never saw anything like that before. And
1: so,
2: kind of like testing it.
1: Yeah, a screw, I guess, would be as good as anything else.
2: Yeah.
1: Mine might do that, too. All right, so you threw a screw into the...
2: circular thing.
1: Circular area.
2: Yeah, it's like I've talked to a couple of physicists. They call it a vortex, but...
1: All right, you threw it into what we'll call the vortex.
2: Yeah.
1: All right, what happened to the screw?
2: Well, I had this thing sitting on a table, right?
1: Yeah.
2: And I threw it in there, and I didn't see it after that.
1: It disappeared?
2: Yeah, roughly. I, like, did it three times. My laser burned up, so I knew it'd do that. I just didn't think it'd do it so quick. But,
1: So it probably provided such a high... SWR, it's called, standing wave ratio to the laser that it burned it up?
2: Yeah, because I like kind of like over. I knew it. It's like pushing that farther than that what it was designed for is what it was.
1: Mm-hmm. But you're telling me this thing disappeared.
2: That's what I'm trying to figure out right now. It did one or two things. It went half a second into the future, and then I caught up with it, or I made like a real intense magnetic field. And that's what I'm trying to figure out right now.
1: All right, this is fascinating, Michael. It really is, because there are aspects of what you have done that are very much like... I've interviewed the people who did the Philadelphia experiment, Michael.
2: Yeah, that's what the Montauk Project is.
1: Yeah, and you're messing with the same sort of stuff. You're messing with the same sort of stuff. Oh, well, anyway, all right, so continue with the story. You got this, it disappeared, you blew up your laser, and then you sat there thinking... Wow, I did something different here.
2: Yeah, it's like it freaked me out. It's like at first I thought I'd do things, but...
1: So what do you do, go away and think about it for a day or two or a week? Or when did you finally get this brilliant light bulb of an idea to build a larger unit?
2: Well, it's like a half a second is not very much. But I figure if I make a bigger one, it'd send it farther. That way I could really, like, tell if it's, like, really, like, if I was, like, sending it through time or if I was just sending it through an intense magnetic field.
1: Well, right. So, but what I mean is, how long did you think about whether you wanted to build a... Did it occur to you right away when you blew up your little one, I'm going to build a bigger one?
2: After that thing burned out, after all the smoke cleared.
1: Smoke?
2: Yeah.
1: In other words, there was sort of a reaction to the screw.
2: Well, no, where the laser... when I say the laser burned up, it literally caught fire, the electronics.
1: Caught fire?
2: Yeah.
1: Oh, that's bad. Well, yeah. All right, so your equipment was smoldering.
2: Yeah. And it's like I was thinking about just like rebuilding the laser, because the basic part of the laser is fine, but the part of the electronics, like... They were, like, totally ruined, and I was thinking...
1: Just rebuild the electronics and try it again.
2: Yeah, that's what I was thinking about doing, but I figured, basically, I almost have to start from scratch because I'm building the transformer.
1: Mm-hmm.
2: But, so I figured I'd make it just a bigger version of what I did.
1: So, wanting a big transformer, you needed a lot of voltage to do this, right?
2: Yeah. 2,000 volts of arc, but it's like 2,000 volts. That's like very touchy.
1: And 10,000 or 20,000 volts really arcs.
2: Yeah. Well, it's wattage to make it arc. A welder will arc, and it's only like 10 volts because there's so much amperage behind it. But
1: that's right. Mm-hmm.
2: But you have to like get it real close. It's like and it's at 2,000 volts. It has to be within like half the bottom. The space between the rods at the bottom has to be like half a millimeter apart for an arc.
1: How far apart were your two rods on the first small machine you built?
2: About 2 inches.
1: 2 inches. Oh, that's pretty good space.
2: Yeah.
1: So then it dawns on you, let's build a big one.
2: Yeah.
1: So now, I didn't ask you about this earlier, but in order to get enough voltage and current, you needed a big transformer. Now,
2: yeah.
1: It's true the power company has big transformers.
2: Yeah.
1: Really nice ones.
2: Yeah.
1: And how did it dawn on you to, what's the word we should use, borrow one of the, or several of the power company's transformers?
2: How did I get the idea for it?
1: Yeah, I mean, you know, you knew you needed a transformer. How did it occur to you?
2: Well, originally what I was going to do is I was originally going to buy them. Like, there's like a transformer company in Kansas City that makes them for the power company. And
1: well, there was an idea.
2: Yeah, but it's like I could have like saved my money and bought those, but those are expensive.
1: How much is a transformer? Just out of curiosity.
2: Well, I'll give you an idea. When I buy them from the factory, I buy them at wholesale. But the St. Joseph Light Power, the power company I stole them from, they value the six transformers I took at $13,600 some.
1: Oh my! So that's not shoplifting. All right, Michael, hold on a moment. We've got a little business to do here, and we'll get right back to you. God, I love this music. Back now to Michael. Michael, are you there?
2: Yeah.
1: They don't call you Madman Markham, do they?
2: I haven't been called that yet.
1: I just made that up, Michael. Don't let it bother you.
2: Nah.
1: All right, so here we are, wanting now to build our big... At this point, what were you calling it, by the way? Obviously, it was no little entertainment thing anymore.
2: It's, like I said, I'm not sure what this thing was. It was either a tenth magnetic field or some sort of time machine.
1: Well, actually, it would have been a combination of electrical and a magnetic field, I guess.
2: Yeah.
1: So anyway, your plans got big. You decided you wanted to build a great big one. So, according to the story, you had two big poles on your porch. Is that correct?
2: Yeah, 3/8 inch metal rods.
1: Really? How
2: yeah.
1: big?
2: You mean how long?
1: Yeah. Mm-hmm.
2: Roughly 4 feet.
1: Oh, that would have made a big spark.
2: Yeah.
1: Big spark. And so you had the rods, and you needed the transformers desperately.
2: Yeah.
1: You probably could have saved up for it, but you didn't. You made a mistake.
2: Yeah.
1: And you
2: in a hurry.
1: So what did you do? Did you sneak into their yard?
2: Oh, you mean the...
1: In other words, how did you get the transformers? You didn't heist them off a pole, of course.
2: Oh, heck no.
1: Uh-huh. So
2: they were noticed immediately. They were gone then. But these were just sitting by a substation in King City.
1: Just sitting there?
2: They were just sitting... Yeah, they've been sitting there for ever since I moved to Missouri, so...
1: You hated to see them languishing without use.
2: Yeah, well, they were just sitting there rusting. And heck, they don't even use them. Heck, in fact, right now, they just got them put away for safekeeping, they say, so...
1: Probably historical record.
2: Yeah, now.
1: So anyway, what did you do? Take a pickup truck? Those things are heavy, aren't they?
2: Yeah. The biggest one I had weighed 350 pounds.
1: Ooh, well then, you must have had... An accomplice.
2: Yeah, a couple of them. A
1: couple of them?
2: Yeah. I haven't talked to them. Their court date was the same as mine, and they didn't look too happy with me.
1: I'm sure they weren't.
2: No.
1: So anyway, somehow you talked them into helping you out in this venture.
2: Yeah.
1: And you snuck down there, no doubt, late at night.
2: Well, it was right in broad daylight.
1: Broad daylight?
2: Yeah, roughly 11 o'clock in the morning.
1: Really?
2: Yeah.
1: Wow. And so in broad daylight, you took the transformers, loaded them up in a pickup truck, I guess?
2: Yeah.
1: And hauled them to your house?
2: Yep.
1: I see. And you had how many of them?
2: Six.
1: Why six, Michael?
2: Well,
1: I mean, why did you feel you needed six?
2: Well, originally, I was just going to take a couple of them, but it's like a...
1: You got carried away.
2: Yeah, pretty much.
1: I see. All right. So you got the transformers to your house... And then you I guess, hooked up the secondary. No, it would have been the primary of the transformer to the poles, correct?
2: Yeah, basically, I just hooked it backwards.
1: Yeah, that's right, backwards. So the primary was hooked to the poles, the secondary you hooked up to the power coming into your home?
2: Yeah.
1: Mm-hmm. What happened when you did that, by the way?
2: I didn't get to the big version of it. I didn't get the laser part yet. I was going to order that from New Jersey.
1: Had you produced a large spark with it?
2: That's another thing too. Before I was like arrested on the 30th, and on February 3rd, I was going to pick up like 60 feet worth of cable so I can reinforce the cable to my house. So.
1: You mean actually coming in from the pole?
2: Yeah.
1: What were you going to do? Climb the pole?
2: Pretty much.
1: Oh, Michael.
2: Because I figured if I called the power company and had them reinforce the cable in the house, I'd like draw suspicion. So.
1: Uh huh. Well, I'm sure it would. Yes, it would. They would want to know why.
2: Yeah, well, why I need a cable that carries 2,000 amps instead of the usual 200.
1: Now, so you did, though. You nevertheless hooked it up and you turned it on, didn't you?
2: Yeah, I hooked up the smallest one that I could hook up without, like, overloading the cable and causing fire.
1: Yeah? What happened?
2: Well, it's pretty, just that in itself is just like a giant Jacob's ladder. Like a...
1: How far apart were you able to get these poles and still produce the spark?
2: About 18 inches.
1: 18 inches.
2: Yeah, it was the smallest one I had. It was changed 240 to 12,470.
1: 12,470. So when you did this, according to the newspaper, you blacked out or browned out portions of your whole town, is that correct?
2: Yeah, I was like overloading the power grid because I was drawing more power than I thought I was.
1: Well, what got you caught? Was that what got you caught?
2: In a nutshell, a friend of mine was at my house as well.
1: Somebody squealed on you.
2: I don't know what happened, but exactly, and I'll probably never know. That's in the past. I ain't really worried about that now. But what happened was a friend of mine, like from my house, shot a BB gun, like shot out my next door neighbor's sliding glass door window.
1: Oh. Uh-huh.
2: Yeah, and I like got the cops snooping around. So.
1: And they just happened to see this incredible rig on your porch.
2: No, they came. It's that happened at roughly. I can't remember. This was. I think this was back in the end of January. That happened around noon or 1 o'clock or something like that. Mm-hmm. And they came by with a search warrant at 11 o'clock at night. So
1: obviously they had seen it then, and they decided.
2: Well, they never been in the house.
1: Right, but they didn't have to be to see the porch, did they?
2: Well, it was like the porch was closed in. All the windows were boarded up.
1: Oh, I see.
2: Stuff like that, like try to keep out of sight.
1: Could it be? I guess, Michael, when you started a big gap, an 18-inch gap like that, it would have created an intense white light.
2: It was a 5,000-watt spark, so it was.
1: It would have been very intense, and maybe from your neighbor's perspective, Michael, they would hear this, and the lights would dim, and they'd look over at your porch, and they'd see this white light streaming out from all the little cracks and places, and they'd get worried. Could that be?
2: That's a possibility.
1: All right. So
2: the main thing that's one of the reasons I moved from Stanbury, because half that town wants my head on a pole, I have the feeling.
1: You mean they don't like you now?
2: I don't know if this is just another unfounded rumor or not, but a lot of those people's television sets are ruined and stuff like that, because I was like drawing so much power, and it was like normally it's between 110 and 120 volt outlet, and they were estimating. This is just what I've heard. I don't know if it's a fact or not, but they were estimating. I was like bringing it down to like 80 volts, 89 volts.
1: That is damaging to electronic gear.
2: Yeah.
1: Mm-hmm. So a lot of people in town with appliances that now are doorstops are probably not happy with you.
2: Yeah, pretty much. Most of it is just like lights would flicker, like being real bad and stuff like that. But evidently, it's people that were just having me watching TV when I operated it. They operated that thing at night too, so.
1: Yes.
2: That way, a whole lot of people were like, at first when I hooked this thing up, I thought it was a 5,000 watt spark. I figured it'd be, well, that's. See, these transformers ain't as efficient as I first thought they would be.
1: Uh-huh.
2: Yeah, well, so, it was like drawing a heck of a lot more than I thought. A
1: lot more current?
2: Yeah.
1: Yeah. You weren't going to walk into the middle of that spark gap, were you?
2: No. I made the big version if it did the same thing. I was, like, going to, like, do, like, throw something else for it. Like, something that's, like,
1: something a little bigger than a screw to disappear, maybe.
2: Yeah, like maybe an orange or something like that. And if it came out like in one piece without getting fried or crisp, then
1: you would have walked in.
2: Well, there's other things too. It's like the Philadelphia experiment. From what I've heard, people were
1: buried in the deck.
2: Yeah, embedded in walls and stuff like that.
1: Yeah, because you can't tell where you're coming back out.
2: Yeah, because you lose your time lock, but.
1: Would you have eventually done it if the orange came out okay, and then maybe you tossed a cat in or something? The cat came out.
2: I don't want to say that, but I figured. Oh, well,
1: You were going to toss a cat in.
2: Well, if everything else came out all right, like totally unscathed,
1: then the cat would have gone in.
2: I'd probably try something that was alive and small, like a grasshopper or something like that.
1: That would be good.
2: Yeah.
1: Before the cat. So, what are you going to do now? How are you going to rebuild it, in other words?
2: Right now I'm just basically saving my money and I'm going to do what I originally set out to do, buy them.
1: You're going to buy the transformers?
2: Yep.
1: What would be the legality of your using them if you bought them? Would that be perfectly legal?
2: Should be.
1: So you're going to try this again, you're going to save up money, buy the stuff, and try it again. Are you going to do it on the big scale the way you did last time?
2: Yeah, pretty much. It'll just, right now,
1: Going to be on your back porch?
2: I'm living in an apartment right now, and I'm on the third floor, too, so I'll probably move before I do that.
1: That might be good.
2: Yeah.
1: That might be good. That might not go well in an apartment.
2: Yeah, plus the power that's going to my apartment is only 10,000 watts, so if I draw more than that, I'll overload the transformer and blow it.
1: Just a theoretical question for you. Let's say that you produced a time machine, Michael, and you actually managed to go either forward or reverse in time. What would you use it for?
2: The time machine?
1: Uh-huh.
2: Heck, there's possibilities are endless.
1: Yeah, I guess they are. I guess I'm asking, Michael, would you use it to make money?
2: That'd be one of the things I'd do. It wouldn't be the only thing I'd do. I mean, give an example. Right now there's like an AIDS plague, kind of like a 20th century Black Death. But
1: that's right.
2: Yeah. You know, so I don't know exactly when they're going to have like a vaccine for AIDS or anything like that. But
1: you might try to bring one back.
2: Yeah.
1: That's a good answer. Thank you, Michael.
2: Yeah.
1: I'm going to hold you over a little bit. This is too much fun. Tell him, Michael. Say, don't try this at home.
2: Don't try this at home.
1: Thank you, Michael. Stand by. We're going to do a little news, and we'll be right back. Oh, my. How to build a time machine. This is CBC. I'm Art Bell. A couple of faxes that have come in. Here's one. Art, all my life, I've been reading books and collections of unsolved mysteries and events. Several times, I've come across a story about archaeologists discovering a perfectly machined, completely modern sheet metal screw. This screw was embedded in a piece of quartz that is at least 10 million years old. This has always been a totally unexplainable, unsolved mystery until tonight.

0: I want the name of the person who called this Art Bell the first 1,000 years. I've not been around 1,000 years, and I don't even like the sound of that. Folklore, or did it really happen? Did a ship actually disappear in Philadelphia? Well, early on in my first 1,000 years, I interviewed a man named Al Bielek. And Al Bielek came on and he gave a description you're about to hear of one of the most incredible things ever told on radio. And he gave a technically accurate description of what occurred in the now famous, or is it infamous, Philadelphia experiment. Listen to this. Here, ladies and gentlemen, is a man named Al Bielek. He's 71 years old. He is a survivor of the Philadelphia experiment. Actually, he was part of the experiment itself, so he is uniquely in history qualified to comment on what this thing really was all about. Now, we're about to launch into the experiment itself, the major one, that occurred 12 August of 1943. You and Duncan were again in the same place as you had been previously in,
1: that
0: the,
1: is correct.
0: In the control room.
1: That's right.
0: There were how many on deck, would you say? About 18?
1: There was again about 8.
0: Only 8 on deck.
1: Right.
0: And the rest of them in various positions.
1: Positions below deck to do the skeleton crew number to run the ship.
0: Okay. Again, did you get your orders to begin by radio or what?
1: Yes, we were given orders by radio as to when to proceed, and of course followed the standard format as we had done before.
0: So here we go. This time with pulsed signals, tremendous levels of RF and electromagnetic energy pulsing around, and you cranked it all up. And just describe what you did right on through this, if you would.
1: Well, we turned all of the equipment on. Everything appeared to be functioning normally to us for about the first 30 seconds.
0: As it had in previous tests.
1: I'm sorry?
0: As it had in previous tests.
1: Yes, it had in the previous test, correct. And to the observer ships, there were now 3 of them, an aircraft carrier with Captain Harrison, who was in charge of the tests on board, Dr. John von Neumann and others.
0: Okay.
1: There was a Coast Guard cutter, and there was also a merchant ship, the SS Furioseth. And they were all observing this because the merchant marine was very concerned. They were getting the brunt of the effect of the German U-boats. And there was already a lot of spare systems built. And if the final test was successful, they were going to start equipping ships with this equipment immediately.
0: Right.
1: So we turned everything on. And as I said, everything appeared to be normal to the observers on these 3 ships for about 70 seconds. They had radar invisibility. They could still see the ship through a greenish haze, or sort of a fog. But it was visible. And everybody thought, well, it looks like everything is working the way it's supposed to.
0: We've got it.
1: Then there was a blinding blue flash of light, and the ship disappeared. And the water line, which showed approximately where the ship was, also disappeared. So there's just normal water there in the bay. Mm-hmm. And I should say in the section of the Delaware River where we ran the test.
0: It must have been to those observing a horror. I mean, they were used to, at least by then, seeing the indent in the water that was taken by this field along with the ship. But
1: yes.
0: this time, it wasn't there.
1: That's right. It wasn't there. They knew it wasn't there. And, of course, they could raise no one by radio. And I can well imagine how von Neumann felt. He was probably tearing his hair out, what was left of it. Maybe that's one of the reasons he had none 40 years later.
0: Mm-hmm.
1: But in any case, there's nothing they could do. I mean, all they could do was sit there and watch and wait and hope.
0: Yep. From their perspective, that was it. You were gone. Now, tell me, at that moment, you said a blinding blue flash, obviously reported by observers. What about you? You were in the control room.
1: Well, Duncan and I in the control room noticed after approximately 30 seconds or so that things weren't right. And we were getting strange wavering effects in the light level of the 606s. They were getting brighter and they were getting dimmer, and this never had happened before in any of the tests. And then we started to get what appeared to be high voltage arc over in the control room from various equipments, and there was no high voltage equipment in that control
0: room. Brighter and dimmer, right. The 606 had a filament, a 6-volt filament.
1: A very bright one.
0: So, that's right. So they're getting brighter and dimmer would indicate the filament voltage was changing. At least that's the first thing I would leap to, I guess,
1: yes.
0: in assumption.
1: Now, we didn't see any indication of changes of level in the plate current. At first, we didn't see anything other than that visual effect. Then we had what appeared to be high voltage arc over with no high voltage equipment. So, and of course, we tried at this point to raise somebody on the radio. The radio had nothing but static on it. And at this point, we said, well, we're on our own. What do we do now?
0: And where are we?
1: And where are we? We didn't think about where are we at first.
0: Did you have any communication at this point with the other sailors on the ship or any of the officers?
1: No. We were inside the control room, and the door was closed and locked from the inside.
0: And your instructions, I presume, were to remain there?
1: Correct, unless something went wrong and we had to use our own judgment. Well, our judgment said there's something wrong, shut the equipment off.
0: Okay.
1: So we went to shut it off by turning off the main power controls for the main AC power, operating everything. Couldn't shut it off. The switches were frozen totally. They were locked and immovable. So things getting worse in the control room. We decided, well, there's nothing we can do. Let's get out of here. So we opened the bulkhead door and went out on deck. And we saw sailors milling around in a very strange and disoriented manner. But we didn't see anyone buried in the deck or the bulkheads at that point.
0: Right.
1: So we decided, sort of intuitively, both of us, let's get out of here. We'll jump overboard and swim ashore. I might add, at this point, everything on board the ship was rather clear. I wouldn't say crystal clear. There was some haze in the atmosphere. But you could see the ship. You could see the railing. But you could see nothing whatever beyond the railing. Solid gray fog.
0: So there was no way in hell to shut it off.
1: That's right.
0: You said the switches were actually frozen.
1: They appeared incensed to us, and they were frozen. We couldn't move them.
0: So here you wander out. There's a haze. There's sailors just sort of stumbling around incoherently. What about the biological effects on you moving out into the middle of this field? Or was it something...
1: Biological effect takes a while to build up.
0: Okay.
1: So we had been behind steel. We were shielded from it.
0: For how long?
1: Well, it takes several minutes for the effect to build up to the point where the person realizes there's something wrong.
0: Okay, so the two of you then saw this going on and said, the hell with this, let's go overboard.
1: Right, exactly. So we jumped overboard, both of us, expecting to hit the water and swim ashore.
0: Right.
1: Well, we never hit the water.
0: What happened?
1: We started falling. We felt... The sensation was very much like you were falling down an elevator shaft that had no bottom.
0: Oh.
1: Yeah, a rather sickening feeling.
0: Oh, I wouldn't like that at all.
1: And we kept falling, and we kept falling.
0: Could you see anything?
1: We couldn't talk with each other.
0: Could you see anything?
1: We could not see anything.
0: Could you see each other?
1: We could see each other, and that was about it. We were very close together, but not physically in contact.
0: Otherwise, you're in virtual blackness and falling.
1: Right.
0: My God, I'd have a heart attack and probably die right there.
1: Well, we didn't have a heart attack and die right there, but we didn't know what was coming off next. And then it seemed like everything faded out. It was sort of bright and illuminated, like it was daylight, but it was nothing you could see. Then we were standing. We then realized we were standing on what appeared to be dry ground at night. There's some kind of a chain-link fence in back of us, which looked like a military design. And before we could really take cognizance of our surroundings, there was suddenly a blinding searchlight coming down on us from something overhead. The something, of course, was a helicopter. Now, in 1943, helicopters were almost unknown. There were, of course, Sikorsky experimental choppers, but they were not a mainstay in the military.
0: Right.
1: So here we get a floodlight on us, and we went, what this blazes is this, is what's going through our head. The next thing, we see a bunch of MPs running towards us from somewheres. Well, MPs we recognized, of course. And they grabbed us by the arms and took us to a building. We went inside the building. There's an elevator. On the elevator, we dropped down several levels, how far we didn't know. And the door opens, and we're in an underground facility, where we see military personnel, some strange equipment, and an elderly civilian walking towards us.
0: An elderly civilian.
1: Right. And he then introduces himself to me and says, "Gentlemen, I've been waiting for you. I'm Dr. John von Neumann." So we look at this man who is virtually devoid of hair, except for some sideburns that were white and some still bushy eyebrows, and said, "You're who?" I said, "I'm Dr. von Neumann." He says, "You can't be. We left him about an hour ago. He's a much younger man." And he looked at us sternly and says, "I am the same Dr. von Neumann you knew in 1943. This is 1983, and you're at Montauk, Long Island." Well, we thought the guy was nuts.
2: Of course.
1: We just did not believe him. So we were then given the cook's tour by von Neumann of the underground facility, and then we were, shall we say, introduced to modern IBM computers, modern for that day, IBM 360s and 370s with the hard disk drives, the tape drives, the display systems, the large screen graphic display systems, other communications equipment, none of which we recognized at all. And after we got the cook's tour of the base, they finally sat us down in front of large screen color TV, which of course didn't exist in 43. And we stopped watching TV. We had the cook's tour for about 2 hours, and had some discussion with von Neumann. Well, he sat us down in front of TV. I guess he had other things he had to do. So we watched some of the programs, and we see shots of modern freeway systems with traffic jams and cars we don't recognize and city outlines we don't recognize, and it got to us finally with the commercials, particularly one, which was a commercial for an airline, which said, "For on your next vacation trip to Hawaii, why not fly with us in a 747 jet?" And then show a picture of a 747 in flight. So we look at this and say, "What the hell is this?"
2: Yeah, I'm sure.
1: Maybe the old man's right.
2: So then, yeah, obviously by then you're beginning to catch on, I guess.
1: We're beginning to catch on. There was something drastically wrong.
2: Now,
1: we go back to him, and we talk with him some more. And then he puts it on. He says, "We've got a very serious problem here." I said, "Okay, what?" He says, "You came from the Eldridge here. We don't really know how you got here." But said, "The Eldridge is no longer in the harbor." Said, "It's in hyperspace." And I said, "It's creating this artificial bubble called hyperspace. A mathematician will understand what I'm talking about. And it's growing, and we don't know how big it will grow." And he says, "We've got to shut that equipment off." But he says, "We can't do it from here." He says, "We can shut our system down." He said, "It's apparent to us that the two systems locked up and pull the Eldridge out into hyperspace, and this bubble is growing, and we don't know how big it will get or how long this system may run before it breaks down." So he says, "You've got to go back there and shut off the equipment." I says, "Well, that's great. We don't know how we got here, and how are we going to get back there?"
2: Of course.
1: And he then sprung it on. He says, "Well, gentlemen," he says, "here at Montauk, we have solved these problems. We can send you anywhere as we want, literally in this galaxy at any time we want." He says, "We can send you back to the decks of the Eldridge, and we will send you back, and you will get back there. You will shut the equipment off any way you can. If you have to smash it, whatever you have to do."
2: All right, here's a question for you that I've always wondered about.
1: Okay.
2: Why did it have to be you that went back? Do you think it had anything to do with the nature of time, which we all wonder a very great deal about?
1: I think it did, because we had wound up in 83 from 43, and we had to get back to 43 to sort of close the loop.
2: So you're in Montauk, and we were kind of jumping ahead there. They wanted you to go back. They wanted you to stop this continuing rip in time by shutting this thing down.
1: Yes.
2: Now, what kind of time travel equipment did you observe that they had in the 80s? What did you see?
1: Well, they had the, what we call at that time, the standard Montauk system, which generated a tunnel, you might say, in what normally appeared to be a solid wall that created this tunnel about 8 feet in diameter, which would stand at the entrance when all the equipment was on, and it would literally suck you up and propel you to the point in space and time that they had set it for. And you or an object, even a car, could be spit out at the far end, wherever that might be.
2: Wow.
1: Well, don't ask me how they were calibrated to know where the others was or how to get there, but they literally dumped Duncan and myself on the deck.
2: So there you were. You all right. What did you see when you reappeared on that deck? What were the conditions?
1: What did we see when we reappeared on that deck? Complete pandemonium. There was all kinds of strange gaseous discharges or strange gaseous clouds on the deck of the ship. We found the control room, went in, closed the door behind us.
2: But, all right, obviously the conditions had deteriorated severely.
1: Yes. They definitely had.
2: Did you see men?
1: We saw a few sailors there who were in total dismay and turmoil. We did not see anyone buried in the deck at that point.
2: Okay. So you guys, obviously not wanting a lot of exposure, headed straight for the control room.
1: We proceeded to smash every piece of equipment within sight, all of the banks of electron tubes, some of the smaller pieces of equipment. And after we had chopped up enough of it, of course, the generators started to wind down because all the controls for them were off. At that point, with the generator starting to wind down, we knew that essentially it was over, so we put down the axes and went back out on deck and looked around. And at that point, of course, we still couldn't see anything beyond the railing. It was still hazy gray. But we did see two sailors buried in the steel deck.
2: Literally buried?
1: They were literally buried in the steel. The steel had intermingled molecularly with the flesh and bones of their bodies. Two buried in the same manner, upright in a bulkhead, and a fifth man had his hand in the bulkhead up to his wrist. He was the only one of the five that lived. They cut his hand off and gave him an artificial one later. It's a standard type amputee. So we looked at all of this, and the total pandemonium among the sailors who were still, should I say, standing on deck. They were milling around with total non-recognition of anything about where they were.
2: So some of them didn't get buried or somehow avoided that. I wonder how.
1: Well, this is one of the problems we've tried to figure out since. What happened when the keel started to collapse? The ship was starting to drift back out of hyperspace to the point of origin. And I might add, in order to get back to the point of origin, there would be no way to know where the ship would go except for a very specialized piece of equipment installed with that system that had been designed by Tesla back in the 20s. Not the specific piece that they were using on the Eldridge. But he developed for the FAA what was called a zero-time reference generator, which provided absolute frequencies and phase-stable frequencies for all of the ILS and guidance systems across the country.
2: Huh.
1: It was more stable than anything we could have designed up until maybe 10, 15 years ago. In any case, a piece of equipment very similar to that, a zero-time reference generator, which locks into and references the center of the galaxy, our galaxy, the Milky Way.
2: Right.
1: And provides an ultra-stable time reference and an ultra-stable reference for all the other systems. Because of that piece of equipment and the way the whole system was configured, we knew and have been told that we destroyed the rest of the electronics, but certainly not that piece of equipment, that the ship would eventually return to the starting point.
2: Fascinating.
1: So, and the starting point being, of course, the harbor in Philadelphia, literally at the point where the ship left. So, as the fields were slowly collapsing, we looked around on deck. One of the sailors was our younger brother, Jim, who had enlisted in the Navy right after Pearl Harbor, 6 years younger. And he was still conscious, and I was crying, and I went over and put my arm around him because his head and shoulders were out of the steel. Duncan looks at this, looks around the ship, heads for the railing.
2: Wait a minute. Hold it. You're telling me your brother was buried, except for his head and shoulders, into the steel?
1: Yes. Except for his head and shoulders.
2: Oh.
1: He was in the steel. He was dying, but he was also crying at the same time. So I went over to him to try and comfort him. I knew it was hopeless. So did Duncan. Duncan looked at this whole scenario, and seeing sailors who were obviously out of their minds milling around on deck, some of them were wavering in and out of reality. He headed for the railing and looked at me like, well, aren't you coming along?
2: You said, obviously, you're going to look overboard or past the edge of the ship to see what you can see, water, land, the docks, whatever.
1: Still, at this point, see nothing. At the point where we could see water or land, the ship was back in the harbor, and that was after Duncan jumped overboard.
2: All right, so then I'm jumping ahead. Duncan decided to jump overboard?
1: Yes, and he left his scenario, and we left there, and he wound up back in the future, as the saying goes. He wound up back at Montauk.
2: And you?
1: I stayed on board the ship. I was there when the fields totally collapsed, and it was back in the harbor. And, of course, I gave my report.
2: Was that an instant thing? Or, did you just suddenly see the harbor and land and water, or how did it manifest? How did you come back? You say the field finally collapsed utterly, which obviously brought you back. Was it instantaneous,
1: yes,
2: or what?
1: As they collapsed, the ship returned to the starting point. I can't say for sure whether the ship very quietly and without fanfare reappeared in the water where it had been, or whether it plunged in or not. It did, certainly didn't plunge in with any great degree of disturbance, because we didn't feel any disturbance on the ship.
2: So it arrived roughly just right back with displacing the same amount of water that it had before.
1: And, of course, on board the carrier and the other two observer ships, they saw that the ship was back, and they could see that there were serious problems.
2: From their perspective, how much time had passed?
1: 4 hours.
2: 4 hours?
1: 4 hours in the perspective of those on the ships observing the disappearance.
2: All right, so they obviously knew there was distress?
1: Oh, they knew there were serious problems.
2: So what did they do?
1: They could see through binoculars that there were serious problems. They sent a boarding party. First, they tried to raise someone on the radio. They got no one. Then they sent a boarding party to literally board the ship. And they did. And they found the two sailors buried in a steel deck and nearly dead. They found two more in the bulkhead, as I had described, and, of course, the fifth man with his hand and wrist buried in the steel. And left the dead and dying there. The man was still alive. They cut his hand off, and he lived. The others who were milling around on the deck, wound up in the funny farms, they had another problem, of course, where some of them were fading in and out of our reality, which created a very serious problem. Nothing like this had ever happened before. How do you handle it? And this gave rise to some of the stories about the sailors who were still intact and at least partially sane, laying on of hands to try and stabilize their shipmates. This resulted in the design and development of special hardware to stabilize these guys in this reality, a project which involved several well-known scientists, which it took about 6 months to solve. But they did finally stabilize those guys.
2: I had heard from many sources that there were many who ended up in psychiatric institutions.
1: Yes, this is true. Those around the deck wound up in the psychiatric wards, and eventually, one by one, died.
2: What did the War Department tell their families?
1: Basically, it told them that they were lost at sea during the war. They covered it up totally. They lied completely to the families.
2: Not an unknown thing for our government to do.
1: Not an unknown thing, no.
2: Even today.
1: And, of course, under guise of war and the pressures of war, there was some justification for this. It was an experiment that went totally sour, and they didn't want anybody to know what happened, because there was also an alien involvement, which I did not believe the rumors at the time, but I've since have acquired paperwork from the head medical doctor, Dr. Oscar O. Schneider, who was the chief medical officer during the periods of the tests and afterwards for many years. He eventually did an autopsy on one of the sailors who died and recovered an implant device, was one in the brain and three more in various parts of the body, and wrote a letter, which I have the copies of.
2: I am not surprised, because obviously anything that would have to do with hyperspace, reflecting back on a million shows I've done about this.
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1: When you came off the ship, obviously you were still pretty much in command of your faculties. They must have debriefed the hell out of you.
2: Oh, yeah. Those below deck were shielded from the effects of the radiation. Consequently, they were all essentially normal. There was one exception. There was one guy there that had a problem with fading in and out of visibility. Eventually, that was stabilized. But the rest of them were, other than they knew something terrible had been going on, they sensed that, but they were essentially normal in terms of their faculties and their physical responses.
1: But they must have talked and talked and talked to you to try to...
2: Oh, yes. Oh, yes. The scuttlebutt went through the entire Navy from Philadelphia around the world that something really weird had happened in the Philadelphia Harbor that day.
1: Right.
2: And, of course, the Navy had quite a problem suppressing this. It became classified top secret. The whole project was already classified, and they put everybody into quarantine, and they then, later on, as the letters show, J. Edgar Hoover got into the act, as well as others, to declare this thing top secret, bury the whole thing.
1: No. It was a disaster, a biological disaster.
2: It was a disaster of many proportions.
1: So did they ostensibly at that time shut the research down, shut the project down, classify the whole thing, and stop? Or did...
2: They did not stop the research, no.
1: They did not.
2: There was a third test on the Eldridge in late October in the Outer Harbor, well below Philadelphia. And that one was also a disaster, but at least they took the personnel off the ship after it was on station so that no one was hurt. The ship had problems afterwards, and that was when they scrapped the project.
1: That was when they stopped it. But even then, they didn't stop research into time. They could not have.
2: No.
1: Or... the Montauk business could not have happened.
2: Essentially true. Montauk was a continuation of some of the research done in the Philadelphia experiment. It was also a continuation of research which the Germans had been doing because they had their own invisibility project. And they ran into the same disastrous problems we did. Officially, the Philadelphia experiment, which was known as Project Rainbow, was terminated in 1947. Now, in 1949, they resurrected it under a new name, Project Mirage. And they said to von Neumann, it says, see if you can find out what went wrong, see if you can salvage any part of this.
1: Right. It's not something you just let go of. A lot of times these stories just stop, you know, and we never picked up on it. That would come across to me as baloney.
2: Yep.
1: It's a very, very powerful, dangerous technology.
2: That's right.
1: But that's never stopped the military before.
2: No, they didn't stop.
1: Too powerful to stop.
2: Problems. Von Neumann did solve the problems in 1953, and he had, of course, have as part of his solution the computer, the new one which he had designed. He delivered a new system to the Navy. They tested it on the carrier Midway, and it was fully successful. There were no personal side effects, and of course, I was no longer part of that project. I was long since out of the Navy as Ed Cameron, and out of Ed Cameron, if you will. And I only know that they did solve the problem and was fully successful. Part of the solution was a reduction in the power level. And from that point on, of course, for many generations, it's now on all of our fighter aircraft. It's on the large carriers. The Israelis have it on their fighter aircraft. There have even been public demonstrations over Hawaii.
1: People have seen a lot of craft come and go, believe me, Al. Al Bielek, thank you so much for taking the time to be with me, and I hope there's a big crowd there for you tomorrow.
2: Thanks very much, Art. Talk with you later.
1: Take care, my friend. That is Al Bielek. I'm Art Bell, and this is Coast to Coast AM.

crash into Area 51. Well, let's rephrase that. He was going to overfly Area 51, but if you listen carefully, it's really more likely Jimmy Joe crashed at Area 51. We'll never know, but you can hear it right now. The saga of Jimmy Joe and Area 51.

Another classic moment in the first 1,000 years has got to be Jimmy Joe. Jimmy Joe called me up, and despite the best begging I could do, Jimmy Joe in an airplane was bound and determined to go and

0: Again, let me tell you, Art, answer the wild card line. My boyfriend is in a small plane north of Las Vegas, ready to fly into Area 51. He's been trying to call you by cell phone. And here he is. You're on the air. Hello.
1: Hello there. Is this Art Bell?
0: Yes, sir, it is.
1: Yeah, my name, I won't give you my last name.
0: Okay, wait a minute, sir. Hold on. The fax is signed by somebody named who?
1: Jill,
0: that is correct. So you are the one.
1: That's my girlfriend.
0: Yes, sir. Where are you?
1: Well, I'm up here from Fort Worth in my little airplane. It's a long sea I built myself. It's a Burt Rutan design with the Ford Canard. I'm not sure if you know the kind. It's an experimental aircraft.
0: No, I'm not.
1: Classified that, but not anymore.
0: No, tell me about it. What kind of airplane is it?
1: Well, it's a long easy. It's got 120 horsepower, Lycoming in it, but we had it board stroked and fixed it up a little bit. It usually flies around 140, 160 indicated airspeed. I'm right now at 7,000 feet. You know where this place called Indian Springs is?
0: Indian Springs, yes.
1: Yeah. Well, I've been flying now for about 45, 49 minutes here between Beatty, is that what you call it, and Indian Springs. And I figure I'll just go on up here and try to get into this Area 51. I'm right south of this Nevada test site, or Nellis Air Force Base.
0: Listen.
1: And I'm right outside this restricted zone.
0: Listen to me. When you fly into that zone,
1: yeah,
0: they are going to either force you down or shoot you down. Don't you know that?
1: Well, you know, I've been in a lot of Air Force bases, and I'm in the Air Force for many years. I'm an ex-Air Force, but I'm just going to tell you that, you know, as American citizen, we have the right to know what's up there in this Area 51. And I've been listening to people always talk about this. Hold on here. I'm making a turn. Just a second here. And I'm going to go on up there and see what's going on. And I just wanted to let you know about that before I do that, don't you know?
0: How long do you estimate it's going to be before you...
1: I think about 14 minutes. I can crank this baby up a little bit here. Let's do that. Let's crank this thing on up. We got the pretty good mountains here off to my west, don't you know? I'm turning up north right now, and I can see the Air Force Base out there in the distance. It's got three runways. It looks like they're all lit up. And A-shaped, looks like north-south. Got a lot of desert up here, don't you, boys?
0: A lot of desert, yes. A
1: lot of desert.
0: You're liable to get yourself killed.
1: I'm sorry, sir, you have to speak so loud. I cranked this engine all the way up here. I hope
0: I said, I said you're liable to get yourself killed.
1: Well, we'll get up there in a few minutes, yeah, and we're just going to see what's going to happen, because this is a... I've got Red Crosses painted on this baby, and I got hospital on it, see? And maybe they're going to think that I'm on some kind of a mercy flight, and I'm just off course. And I've got the radios cut off, because you can have radio failure, don't you know? And so I'm going to hold this thing steady here about around 6,800 feet.
0: Why are you doing this? Why are you doing this?
1: I'm going to get to the bottom of this. I'm a American. My family has been American for years. And I'm going to get down in here, and I'm going to find out what's happening.
0: All right, then why are you doing it at night?
1: Because that's the best way to get in here.
0: But no, even if you manage to overfly the area, what
1: I'm
0: do you...
1: I'm in the restricted zone. I just entered the restricted zone. I see a bunch of lights out there. It's like some kind of a searchlight coming on.
0: You're in the restricted zone now?
1: I just crossed that restricted zone. I'm going to drop this thing down.
0: Hold I'm telling here. You, you're going to get shot down.
1: Hold on here now. I got my pressure suit on. I don't really need one in this kind of aircraft. It's not like a jet, but it helps it. When I make the tight turns here, and I'm going to cut down here... Ah, let's see what these boys are going to do. I don't see anybody coming up here yet. I just see a bunch of lights. But I'm pretty far from that Area 54. I've taken about another 8-9 minutes here. And it's hard to calculate it right now trying to talk to you. I'm trailing an antenna out here about 30 feet so I can keep this conversation. If we get cut off, then... But I'm going to go up here and see what's going on. They say there's a bunch of UFOs and there's all kind of things out here. If we get cut off, then... But I'm going to go up here and see what's going on. They say there's a bunch of UFOs and there's all kind of things out here. And we're going to... I want to get this baby right down here about 1,000 feet. And we're going to see if there's any UFOs or anything out here, what's going on.
0: Listen, I think you're making a mistake.
1: Well, sir, I might be, you know, but, you know, our tax dollars pay for all this. And these boys, they've been hiding everything under all this black projects and all this great funding and all this kind of thing.
0: Don't you think, sir, hold it. Don't you think that we have a right to national security secrets?
1: I think we have, not really, because, you know, they have these K-11 and K-15 satellites up there. And the Russians, they know what we're doing. And the Chinese, they've got satellites down here. They know what's going on. The only thing that don't know what's going on is the common folk like me and you. And us common folk got a right to know because we're funding all this.
0: How long have you been planning this?
1: I got this thing down here by 1,000 feet. I've been planning this thing now. I'm right on the deck, not quite on the deck. I'm at 1,000 feet. Boy, they got light bulbs popping up everywhere. I'm telling you, they got searchlights. There's about 4 of them out here. And I've been planning this now for, anywhere from a month to 6 weeks. It took me a while to paint up the plane because I had to use that Imron. The only thing that stick to this gel coat I got on. This thing's built out of Kevlar and carbon fiber. I got it stressed, 8G positive, 10G snake. It's overbuilt. I tell you what, I'm going to get down here and squirm like a little frog that's been stepped on by a big dog when I get down here. A few minutes here, I'll tell you that. Because I'm not going to... Hey, looks like there's a F-16 coming up here.
0: I wouldn't be surprised. You're making a mistake.
1: He's scrambling somebody down there. He's got some afterburners on because I can see him. He's about 5 miles out. That old boy is cranking. Yes, sir. And I see something opening up here on the ground. I'm pretty low now. I'm starting to pick up all kind of buildings down here. I see something here is level with the ground. And just they're opening this thing up. There looks like something's coming up out of that. I can't tell you what it is. It must be on some kind of a... hold on here. I got to make this turn.
0: All right.
1: I think this old boy's going to head up here for me.
0: I wouldn't be surprised.
1: Oh, he's going to be up here right directly because he's in the F-16. Sure as hell. He's coming. Hold on here.
0: I would advise you to turn
1: hold
0: your...
1: We can do that.
0: I would advise you to turn on your radio.
1: Come on, baby. Come on, baby. Come on, baby. We can do this now. Come on here. Hold on. This old boy's coming up here. Now, he's got his lights. He's got his lights on, and he's flashing me.
0: Yeah, he's probably...
1: I'm waving at him. No radio. No radio. He don't know that.
0: Well, if I were you, I'd turn it on.
1: I hope you folks are listening to Art Bell, because everybody listens to Art Bell.
0: Well, maybe if you're making...
1: Airspeed. I got to get some airspeed.
0: You're making a bad calculation, because if they're not listening, you're going to be shot down.
1: I don't know what he's going to do here. He's rocking his wings at me right now. He's rocking his wings, and he's cutting in front of me. And you know this, don't cut in front of me now, because if he cuts that close, stay off. Stay off. He gets his vortex from his engine, from Pratt & Whitney engine. We're going to, just like twin tornadoes, if he gets too close, stay off, boy. Hold on there. I'm getting down on the deck. I'm going in. I'm getting down there. He ain't going to get me. I'm that damn veteran. He ain't going to get me there. They didn't get me over there. They're not going to get me over there now. Looks like some kind of rail gun coming up out of that elevator, that flat area over there that the door's opened up. It's got some kind of a weird-looking barrel on it with a light. And, hell, they're doing something. They're shooting at me now. Oh, God. No, baby, I'm going in. I think I'm going in.
0: Well, I'm not sure what we just heard. All I can tell you is I got a fax that read, Art, answer the wildcard line. My boyfriend is in a small plane north of Las Vegas and ready to fly into Area 51. He's been trying to call you by cell phone. I withheld the signature at the bottom of the fax so I could be sure that if I did get the person, I could verify it. Indeed, it was signed by Jill. Now, whether what you just heard was a hoax or the real thing, I have no way of telling you, and I have no way of knowing. You tell me.

0: it is about holes in the ground that grabs the American imagination the way the Mel's Hole story did. There's never been anything like it on radio, really never anything like it. And you know, we haven't heard the end of Mel's Hole. Mel's probably in Australia somewhere. But it's one of the classic moments in the first 1,000 years, and I thought you'd like to hear it. Listen carefully. Well, all right. I have got Mel on the line. No thanks to all the Mel imitators on the special Mel line. I finally picked up the phone during the newscast and called Mel's number, and he was just coming in. So I've got Mel on the line. Mel is the guy with the never-ending hole. Now to Eastern Washington. I guess this is Eastern Washington. Mel, are you there?
1: Yes, I am.
0: First of all, Mel, thank you for answering. When did you discover this hole?
1: Well, the hole has always been there. We've been out there for a couple of years now, and the hole has been there since we've been there. It's been there since the previous owner was there, and the previous owner there was quite elderly, and I'd say he was there for a good 30, 40 years before we moved in.
0: Wow.
1: And then
0: so there's been a thing of throwing stuff down this hole for a long,
1: it's been going on, you know, as for as long as the hole has been there, I assume.
0: When nobody knows that, I guess. All right. How do you pronounce the name of your town, Manistash?
1: Manistash.
0: Manistash.
1: Right.
0: That's right. Thank you.
1: Actually, I'm in, right now, I'm in a little town called Ellensburg.
0: Oh, I know Ellensburg. All right.
1: Ah, you must know about a rodeo here then.
0: Oh, sure.
1: Okay. Well, so, we've been there for several years. And, we just take all, we take all of our trash, rubbish, anything we have that we have to get rid of, we take it, throw it in the hole. Everyone's throwing their stuff in the hole. The people from around there throw all the stuff in the hole. I mean, it's just been going on for a long time. Well, I got this thinking one day, how come this hole is not filling up? It must be an awfully deep hole.
0: That's a good thing to consider, sure, as you throw stuff in it for decades, literally.
1: And so, I used to be I would say pretty close to a professional shark fisherman. So I had a couple of huge fishing reels, went out there and started letting the line down. I figure after one...
0: Did you weight the line?
1: Oh, yeah. There's, in fact, the original line is still down there. I've just been adding to the line and keeping track of how much line I have used. So I've not reeled it in.
0: How much weight is on it?
1: There's a one-pound weight at the bottom of it.
0: One-pound weight, all
1: right. One-pound weight. It's a triangular one-pound weight.
0: Okay.
1: And so that's at the bottom of it. At first...
0: So it would go down kind of like a plumb bob.
1: Exactly, exactly. In fact, I have it rigged across the center of it there, and it goes, goes straight down from the center there. And occasionally I try to move the line there, but when you're moving that much line, you really can't do a whole lot with it. But it seems to, there seems to be, it's not resting against anything at this point here, and it continues to go down freely. And so when I was out there earlier, I let out a little bit more line. And
0: so you actually went out there tonight after I read
1: that? Yeah, exactly.
0: Oh, man.
1: Well, it's not too bad out here right now. It's only about 25 degrees, so it's not too cold.
0: Have you ever heard anything coming from, any sounds or anything?
1: The normal thing to do is kind of, yell into it there, to see an echo, and I've never heard an echo come out of that thing.
0: No echo.
1: At all. That's one of the first things I noticed about it. As usual, I brought the dogs with me. They wouldn't go anywhere near the damn thing, and I went back to the Suburban and hung out over there. So it was kind of if I try to bring them there on a leash, they'll just dig their feet, and they do not want to go anywhere near the hole. And so that's, I don't know. It's just,
0: well, you've got miles and miles of.
1: I think. I'm measuring it by feet. I convert feet to yards, so I don't know how many miles that is. I assume it's a fair number of miles, though.
0: Well, 5,280 feet is a mile, so you really think you've got 80,000?
1: Yes, yeah. I get line in 5,000-yard spools, and so I've gone through that many.
0: Well, you have got a hole, then, that goes... Well, you can't say to the center of the earth, but you've got a hole that goes miles and miles and miles into the earth. I would think a university would be out there, boom, just like that. Have you ever thought of winding it all back up again?
1: Well, when I let out the first 1,500 yards of line, I reeled all of that back in.
0: Yeah.
1: And I wanted to know, if I hit water down there, because I thought that's a lot of feet.
2: You bet.
1: You know, that's 4,500 feet of line. Did I hit water? So I did I sent down a roll of lifesavers.
2: Lifesavers?
1: Yeah. So when it hits the water, the lifesavers will dissolve.
2: That's true. Oh, I see. So very smart. So
1: yeah, it's an old shark fisherman's trick. There, we used to send our bait out on a balloon attached to a roll of lifesavers, and the bait would go out into the ocean on the tide.
2: Yeah.
1: And then eventually the lifesavers would melt, and the bait would fall to the bottom. You couldn't cast a big old mackerel out there that far. So
2: that's amazing. Tell me about the nature of the side of the walls. In other words, you must be able to look down far enough at least to examine the side of the walls.
1: Sure. It's stone for about 15 feet down.
2: Yeah.
1: And then after that, it's soil, dirt, and then, you know, further down, rock. You know, so, but I can only see to the extent of, really powerful flashlight. I brought halogen lights out there to try to get a better look down there, but the visibility really isn't there. You cannot see much after a while. This could be an apocryphal story, but one guy claims that he threw his departed canine down into the hole.
2: Oh, really?
1: And the story is the guy that did it swears the dog actually came back to him. And the story is that he was a hunter, and he was out there hunting, and he saw the same dog. He had the same collar. He had the same little, little metal thing on his collar there. And he said it was the same dog. And he says he knew he threw the dog into the hole. But that's not my dog. That's not my.
2: It's not your story, but it's a story of a resurrected dog. If you had a fatal disease, Mel,
1: yeah,
2: would you jump in the hole?
1: I would.
2: You would?
1: It is in my will.
2: What?
1: Should I meet my demise?
2: That you would be thrown in the hole?
1: Disposed of into the well.
2: I'm not sure the health department would allow that. There is going to be substantial curiosity about it now, Mel.
1: Well, I think I've, let you know as much as I know about it. I certainly want to find out more. I was mostly curious about the depth of it. I mean, how deep is the deepest hole anyone has ever found?
2: Well, I've never heard of anything deeper than this.
1: You know, I thought maybe this would be like Guinness World Book of Records type hole here.

Here we go. I received this literally a couple of minutes ahead of airtime, and it has to do with Mel's Hole. First of all, I want to thank you, your listeners and your callers. I particularly want to thank the skeptics, because they are the ones that really helped me. I have decided to take the money and run. I have made a lease arrangement with regard to my land. The lease is to provide me with a sum of money to be deposited into an account in Australia. The money in Australia would allow me to immigrate to Australia, because I would normally be unable to do so because of my age. Australia, unlike the U.S., has very strict rules regarding immigration. Huh. So I guess if you're older, you've got to have money. Interesting. Anyway, he goes on. The balance of the mortgage on the land will be paid off by the leasing party. I will be paid a sum of money each month for the next 100 years. Should I predecease or die, the term of the lease, the money is then to go to my estate. If it is feasible, based on the leasing party's use of the land, I am to have my remains, upon my demise, returned to the U.S. and be disposed of in the hole. This last item is based on the future use of the hole. This is incredible. He goes on, if any commercial use of the land is made by the leasing party, their agents, or any other entity, I am to receive 5% of the gross revenues generated by the land. This would be in addition to the monthly lease amount. The lease can be renewed at the end of the term by a request of the leasing party. I will be indemnified against any damage to the land or environment based on actions of the leasing party, etc. I'll be indemnified against any damage to the land or environment, he goes on to say. This is a little hard to read. There will be no charges of drug manufacturing against me. I will not be charged with the importation and propagation of non-native plants. Any materials regarding my research will be returned to me. Any personal items remaining on the property will be returned to me so long as they do not compromise the security of the property. In return, I am not to release any photographs, written or oral descriptions as to location or any information that would compromise the security of the property. I do not wish to talk to the press. In my opinion, there is no press other than Art Bell. If you want to be on the cutting edge, he says, Art Bell is the guy sharpening the knife. Though things were pretty scary at times, everything worked out well. I'm certain that if I never contacted you to begin with, I would not have been as fortunate as I am today. It is amazing what can happen over the span of a few days since Friday. I'm just trying to make it to the end of the month. Now money will not be a problem for me, ever. Thank you all, and let Mel's Hole enter into that murky territory of urban mythology or conspiracy theory. This is the end of the trail. Mel. P.S. Yes, they will tell me about the true nature of the hole. No, you will not hear it from me. So, this appears to be the swan song of Mel. Anybody out there remember Mike the Headless Chicken? That was very recent. Now, we had Neil Slade on, and Neil Slade talks about the frontal lobe portion of the brain clicking a couple of things forward to be able to do things with your brain. But he was pointing out to us the other day that Mike the Headless Chicken existed, lived, his chicken had his head cut off, and, well, anyway, here's the story. Listen to this. It's from UPI, United Press International. It says, top this. In 1945, Colorado farmer L.A. Olson chopped off the head of a rooster, being careful to leave most of the bird's neck attached to the body so as to satisfy his mother-in-law's craving for her favorite fried chicken neck. It was a clean cut, maybe too clean. The chicken momentarily flopped around the chopping block, but came to his remaining senses
and strutted back into the barnyard to join his friends with heads. The farmer soon found out what was once a common everyday rooster is now suddenly an attraction to the news media and curious scientists who really would like to know how any living thing could survive without a head. University of Utah scientists examined the bird, and they concluded that it kept functioning without a head because the farmer's chop left the brain stem intact. Now, I know this leaves many questions, right? Soon, the farmer named the chicken Mike and hooked him up with a manager who paired the bird with a two-headed calf on the sideshow circuit with the added attraction of Mike's head preserved in a jar of alcohol. Mike was on tour with his head in alcohol. Living Mike. Time and Life magazines featured the bird in photo essays, and Mike's life after head is greatly detailed in local newspapers. It all began in the small western Colorado town of Ferida, I think it is, where the Chamber of Commerce is to hold or did hold a celebration Sunday to honor Mike with a 5K run like a headless chicken and other chicken-based events. Guests will have a chance to play chicken bingo, in which numbers are chosen by where chicken droppings fall on a numbered grid. And, of course, a chicken lunch, where senior citizens, of course, will serve anything from egg salad to chicken nuggets. It is the first Mike the Headless Chicken Day in Ferida, but probably not the last, said a spokesman. We're trying to promote it as not that he was a freak, but that he overcame extreme adversity. headlessly challenged. Indeed, the amazed experts could not reproduce Olson's freak feat. The University of Utah and students submitted a similar fowl to a test and proceeded to behead it in a pattern similar to Mike, but the chick succumbed. Mike eventually, of course, died too, but it was not the lack of a head that killed him. It was his favorite food. You see, the chicken's manager, while touring the bird in California, sent for whole grain corn to include in Mike's diet, which was administered, brace yourself, via an eyedropper and tweezers through a small opening on the top of his exposed neck. It seems a corn kernel was apparently too much for Mike's altered intake to handle, and he choked to death on it. But not before he lived the life of a celebrity. We wanted to celebrate this little guy because he was very determined to live, again said the spokesman. So Mike the chicken lived a long time without a head. Now, that's got to be impossible, but it really did happen.

0: This is the end of side one. Please leave the cassette exactly where it is, flip it over, and begin again.
1: A story that really caught the imagination of the American people was when Robert Reed and Mr. Rafe came on my program, and they described this incredible story of an encounter with an alien that ended up in a freezer screeching. It was unbelievable, just absolutely unbelievable. And yet, the photographs, the story, they were compelling as radio can get. Listen to this.
2: Dr. Reed, let us begin. Set the stage. When was this exactly?
3: Took place in October, mid-October of 1996, in Washington State, in the Cascade Mountain Range, about 60 miles east of Seattle.
2: Okay.
3: I was hiking with my dog, a day hike, and I had a golden retriever, Susie. After walking for about an hour and a half, hour 45 minutes, from where I had left my car, my dog started to take off, which she did occasionally, either chasing a deer or raccoon or something. And I didn't think too much of that until I started to hear her barking. And her bark got continually louder and more like she was in danger or had treed an animal or something like that. And so I started to come up around the ridge. And as I came across the ridge, I witnessed my dog grabbing onto the arm of this creature. I didn't know what it was at the time. I was totally blown away, but I could see that the dog not only had a hold of this thing, but this thing had a hold of my dog. And within a matter of seconds, it was literally tearing my dog apart.
2: They were in mortal combat.
3: Absolutely.
2: And, Robert, you said that last time we were on, and I want to clarify this, that the dog was somehow turned in on itself, or how did you describe that?
4: After the alien had released a fleshy pseudopod on the dog and then retracted it, the dog was bleeding. A spot opened up on the dog, and the entire dog started to flow like water down a drain right into that hole, so the dog was just sucked into itself, leaving nothing more than a very fine powdery substance on the ground.
3: Almost like the hide and the skin was being torn right off of the bone.
2: Okay. At this point, you're aware your dog is dying or dead.
3: Yes.
2: You've got a branch of some kind in your hand?
3: Yeah, I had picked up a branch that was alongside the road about the size of a baseball bat.
2: So, here's a part I want to ask you about. You obviously advanced toward and attacked, hit this alien over the head.
3: Yes.
2: Did you do that sort of without thinking, or, I mean, what went through your mind? Here was your dog being killed in a horrible way, and you were going to approach this thing that was doing that.
3: This total event took place in maybe 15 seconds, which seems quick in one sense, but it seemed like an eternity in another. The last thing that I really consciously remember was yelling at Susie to let go, because I was under the impression that she was grabbing this creature as I was watching it also grab her. The last thing that I said was, "Susie, let go." And there was nothing. I mean, there was nothing but this fury of this shaking, pulsating being. At that moment, I think I just became emotionally unconscious of what I was doing.
2: Mm-hmm.
3: I leaped forward and swung this makeshift bat and hit it on the side of the head.
2: If you can, Doctor, what this creature that killed your dog looks like?
3: It's very small in dimension, childlike. except for its head. Its head seemed a little out of proportion to the small body size. When I say childlike, I mean approximately the proportion of maybe a 5 or 6 year old child. Maybe the appendages, the arms and legs, a little bit longer, but very thin torso. It was completely dark clothed in a type of tight-fitting, almost spandex-looking material that the gloves the hands, the arms, the torso, the body, the legs, and the feet were completely enwrapped in one thing.
2: Wow, how strange. Anyway, you whacked this thing over the head.
3: Yes.
2: Did you come running up to it and just whack it suddenly? I mean, a fast...
3: I literally leaped forward to hit at it. And in fact, I'm surprised I even hit it. I'm not an athlete, but I weigh about 190 pounds and I'm 5'10", so I had a pretty good size difference on this thing. I know I swung as hard as I could. There was no holding back.
2: But then a curious reaction set in. The alien was down, apparently dead, very dead, bleeding seriously and profusely from the skull, as in the photographs we can see. At this point, you went into kind of a state of shock, I think, and you thought you might have just committed murder, killed...
3: Well, I didn't know what had happened. At first I thought maybe I had killed a child that was dressed up and my dog had attacked it. Dogs do things like that for, you know, unknown people who get, you know, for one other reason.
2: What a horrible moment. That must have been a horrible moment.
3: It was terrible. I was emotionally in shock. I was going through terrible stress. I was in fear of what I may have done. My mind was clearly not working right. I was sick. I went through nausea. I had a terrible headache. I didn't know what I had done, except I knew my dog was gone, and I had created this act, which I didn't know if it was murder. I didn't know if it was self-defense. I wasn't sure.
2: All right, I'm going to play a short audio tape with your permission, which I took earlier today from the videotape that I have that has not yet been made public. Listen carefully, folks. You're going to hear a man in a dead flat panic. Listen. That should give you some idea. Doctor, that was you?
3: Yes, it was.
2: That should give everybody some idea of the kind of... You were hyperventilating. At one point, obviously, you threw up. Can you pinpoint what was going on during what we just heard?
3: Yes, this was at the end of about 2.5 hours. What I felt was 2.5 hours of time. From the point where I encountered the alien until I decided that I was either going to go out of my mind or be so sick that I would never make it back.
2: You were on that scene for a total of 3 hours.
3: I think it was just under 3 hours.
2: Just under 3 hours. During that period of time, you eventually noticed something hovering in the air nearby.
3: Turned around and through the brush, probably some 150 feet from where I was standing, I could see the outline of a black shape. And at first, I thought, well, you know, what is that? Is it a tent? Is it, you know, I didn't know what I was looking at.
2: You know, when I first got the photographs, Doctor, I thought it was a ship. And obviously, the vehicle, the creature landed in. But as you look at the foliage attendant there, you get a scale, and it didn't look big enough to bring that creature, small as it was. It might have, but it didn't look like that.
3: I don't think it was a ship, as we think of these things. I think it was something else. It was, in its dimensions, it was approximately 9 feet long, about 2 and 3/4 feet high, and about 3.5 to 4 feet wide. It had six sides, six definite dimensional triangles. It was made of some type of material that felt like granite or some kind of stone. It was shiny, and it looked like almost a pool of water at the surface with some kind of fiber in amongst, you know, this depth.
2: Eventually, you got to the point where you got enough composure to wrap this creature up in this blanket you had brought.
3: So I decided to roll the creature into the blanket, and that was the first time I touched it, and I basically carried this thing and looked for a place to hide it. And pretty soon I realized I had walked all the way back to my car.
2: So here you were at your car with this wrapped up creature.
3: Right.
2: You did what? Threw it in the back of the car?
3: I threw it in the back of the car, got in the car, and I drove home fairly straight, as straight as I could considering what had happened. And once I got home, I felt like, again, I had come back to civilization, except for the fact that in the rearview mirror I could see this large wrapped-up item that I had brought back with me.
2: It must have been still, at this point, kind of surreal for you.
3: Absolutely.
2: To realize you had a body with you.
3: Well, to be honest, I didn't think of it as a body. I thought of it as something dead. I don't know that I could bring myself to really believe that it was an intelligent life form at that time. I think only later, when my friend Gary tried to convince me of what I had, would I deal with that reality. You know, I was totally in denial. I mean, this was a non-human to me, and it killed my dog in such a fashion that I felt vindicated by killing it. You know, I felt that it was completely fine. But I still had a lot of remorse, not knowing exactly what I had done.
2: Or what the creature really was, I guess.
3: Right.
2: So you got home and you put the creature, as I recall, in your freezer.
3: Yes. I started thinking about what to do with it. I was afraid, I was upset, I didn't know what I should do. I thought about burying it, but I was so sick I wasn't going to do anything at that time. And I thought, well, it's a piece of meat, I guess I need to preserve it if I'm going to show it to anybody.
2: Sure.
3: So the garage was right next to my car, and that's where my freezer was. And it wasn't in the house, it wasn't connected to the house. And I didn't want this thing to be connected to me. So I figured that, you know, without thinking, I just decided that's where it should go.
2: And so in it went. You had a big enough freezer to store this thing, I take it.
3: Oh, yeah, I had a large freezer. Practically empty.
2: And practically empty. So in it went, with no doubt some crinkle French fries or something. And you locked up the freezer and walked away.
3: I locked the freezer, closed the garage door, and went into the house and tried to just relax, tried to calm down.
2: Yes, it's really interesting how people react when they listen to a story like this, because they're listening in a calm, rational way to a man who's telling a story about not a calm, rational event. And so people tend to say, well, gee, you know, I would have done this or I would have done that. You don't know how you're going to react in a situation like that. You had been in Mortal Kombat. Your dog had been killed. You had just killed a creature that appeared not to be of this earth. It's hard to know how a person would react. Armchair listeners are quick to suggest, well, you should have done this, or you should have done that. I think so far I would have pretty much done what you did. You played a scream the last time you were on the air, last week.
3: Yeah.
2: Which just blew my mind. That scream occurred when you hit the alien. When did the scream occur?
3: Well, No, that scream didn't occur when I hit the alien.
2: All right.
3: After we had basically examined the alien 3 days after bringing it back, I had gone into the garage to put some things away, and I noticed that there was a sound underneath the freezer. At the time, I thought it was the compressor possibly going out. I thought about rats, and I thought about if it was either one, I'd probably have to move this body and clean out my refrigerator. But as I looked closer, there were no rats, and the compressor seemed to be working. But I still heard a sound, a scratching sound, almost a thump scratching sound. And it was coming from inside the freezer.
2: This is where I personally would begin to have a problem. If I heard that, there is no way on God's green earth that I would go and open that freezer. But that's what you did, isn't it?
3: Well, it happened very quickly. I heard this noise. I wasn't thinking about anything. And I opened the lid of the freezer, and I could see that it was moving. It had actually opened the top of the thermal blanket, and the arm was moving across the side of the inside of the freezer. I slammed the door of the freezer and ran like hell in
2: now,
3: the house.
2: Now that I would have done, had I been foolish enough to open the door, had I seen what you saw and heard what you heard, maybe that'd be it. I mean, this thing by then had been in the freezer how long?
3: At that point, approximately 3 days.
2: You know, somebody called me earlier today. This has been, I think, coffee table conversation now for days since our last interview.
3: Everywhere.
2: Everywhere is right. And somebody said, oh, come on. There's no way that the creature would be alive after being in the freezer. However, what do we know about this creature's physiology? Nothing.
3: Absolutely nothing.
2: Absolutely nothing. So for all we know, it might have liked the cold.
3: And also, we do know that there are creatures on our Earth that can survive all winter long in the Antarctic in the freezing cold.
2: Hibernating, that's true.
3: Well, not only hibernating, but, you know, being alive and well and feeding. Penguins experience, you know, 30, 40 below zero.
2: It's true.
5: We don't know if that suit as well was some kind of protection. The suit, as you recall, not only did it heal, but when he later tried to cut it again, it disallowed him from doing it by wrapping itself around him. So we know that the suit learns and can aggressively defend itself and therefore its host as well.
2: So, Doctor, when did you hear that scream?
3: Well, after a few hours had gone by and I had called Gary back, and he had calmed me down from crawling practically around the ceiling, we both went out to look again. And I figured, we went out and looked. We did the same thing. I opened the freezer so that I could know that I was not imagining this. And the same thing happened. And when the freezer was opened, this thing let out a scream like I had never heard before. It literally, the force of the sound made you feel like something was pushing against your chest.
5: The air around it as it screams actually bubbles and moves.
3: It felt like the air was moving.
2: God.
3: And at that time, it was just, you know, open and closed. And later on, I felt like I had to try to document this.
2: Of course.
3: So I took my camera, and I took the recorder, and I turned it on, and I again opened the freezer. And that's when I recorded this sound.
2: Would you play the sound for us once again, please?
3: Yes, I will. Hold on.
2: Okay. Here it comes.

0: Oh, my God. That's awful. Oh, God. That's awful. How did you stay dry?
1: I didn't.
0: Yeah, well, that's a good answer.
2: We're going to do a follow-up on this program. No way we're leaving it where it is.
0: Well, it certainly has been a year, 1999. Hasn't all bets are off in 99? Who said that? Which guest of mine said that? Gary North has come on my program and made a lot of Y2K very dire predictions, and I thought you might like to hear a few highlights of these, because it's coming soon. Gary, welcome back to the program.
1: Thanks, Art. I'm glad to be here.
0: I've been getting just literally hundreds, no, thousands of letters. People, now that they're beginning to realize this is real, are insurance carriers. Their insurance carriers are writing to them sometimes, unsolicited, by the way, in Canada, particularly in Canada, saying, listen, we will not cover any Y2K-associated claim. You might as well know that right now, period. They're simply disassociating themselves with the whole problem. And there's a good reason why. Even on 60 Minutes, I forget who it was who said it, but it will be the biggest matter of litigation for all of mankind's years.
1: My personal opinion on that, Art, is that it is so huge, so gigantic in terms of the potential claims just in the United States, that I think that the government will have to intervene one way or the other and create some sort of status quo anti-legislation, as it's doing for itself. Nevada was the first state to do it. Others have followed suit, saying you can't sue us for Y2K-related breakdowns. The states and the federal government, you can be sure, will not allow lawsuits against them related to Y2K. And my feeling is the litigation will be so horrendously large that it's going to jam up the court system almost to the breaking point.
0: All right, for a few moments, let us assume there are neophytes out there. There really are. I'm sure there are. After that program, what is Y2K?
1: Basically, it boils down to a mistake. I think probably the most curious, catastrophic mistake in the history of man. And that mistake was not to put all four digits of the century into the original programming of the mainframe computers. That instead of putting 1958, they put 58. Instead of putting 1964, they put 64.
0: Right.
1: And the difficulty is when you go from 1999 to the year 2000, unless programmed otherwise, mainframe computers will assume that the 1 and the 9 precede the two zeros. And
0: right,
1: at that point, the calculations become disrupted.
0: We actually went back to the computer punch card days. The
1: yes.
0: old, I think a lot of people about my age would remember the punch cards, the IBM computer punch cards. And they had a very limited amount of data that could be stored on them.
1: 80 characters.
0: 80 characters. 80 characters. Anyway, so it's obvious at that point why they did it. Would you say the U.S. right now, the United States, is doing the best job of any country in the world in terms of preparation, trying to get it fixed?
1: Yes.
0: We are.
1: From all that we can see, the United States is on the cutting edge. And that leads to another problem. And it's understandable that because we are Americans, we like to think that the world centers around us and what we do is representative of the rest of the world. But the reality is that somewhere between 70% and 80% of the code that has been written is outside the United States. And so the fact that the United States is working harder than anybody else doesn't get the code fixed in the other 80% of the world. And that's why it's a systemic problem, and that's why it's an international problem. Let me give you an example. In the last week, and this is a scary one, a report came out on what the Japanese 19 largest banks intend to spend. Now, that doesn't mean they've spent it yet. They say they will spend a approximately $1 to $1.2 billion total for all 19. Meanwhile, Citigroup is spending about $900 million just on their own repairs, and they're not done yet. They've been on it since 1995. Now, what we're saying is that the monsters, the Godzilla monsters of the international banking community, are spending about one-tenth of what Citicorp is, those 19, really closer to 5% of what Citicorp intends to spend on its systems. My conclusion is, unless they're absolute blithering idiots at Citicorp to spend that much money on trying to cure the system, those 19 banks are extinct in 13 months.
0: Extinct.
1: Extinct. Gone. And into the midst of this comes enormous doubt about the solvency of those institutions beyond 13 months. You're going to get bank runs. I don't know if they're going to start in the United States or not. I have always believed that they would probably start in Japan because of this problem.
0: Well, this is something you and I discussed off the air privately. The implications of talking to people about preparation and what they should be doing in terms of having some cash on hand. 60 Minutes took some of the pressure off for us. They reported the Fed printing $50 billion in extra liquid money to be circulated about the bank so that when people go to the bank to withdraw money, it will be there, they say.
1: They say.

0: And there you've had it, my lovelies. A bit of a taste of my first millennium. It's bloomed way, way out beyond my wildest dreams and expectations. And so, I guess I should do what everybody does at the end of these sorts of things. I thank everybody who's been part of all of it, my callers, my guests, most of all of you, the listeners. We're about to see what's going to happen with Y2K and all the dire predictions, and I'll be back.
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2: That's it. Bah.
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from the high desert in the great American Southwest. I bid you all good evening or good morning, as the case may be, and welcome to another edition of The Strangest Thing in the Nighttime, otherwise known as Coast to Coast AM, spreading its wings from, in the west, the Tahitian and Hawaiian island chain, eastward to the Caribbean and the U.S. Virgin Islands, south into South America, north all the way to the pole, and worldwide on the internet. 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This is, in fact, Coast to Coast AM and beyond, I suppose. Tonight, in the next hour, we are going to have a bit of change of pace. I thought this sounded like a very interesting book title and concept, but then you know me. Edmund J. I

0: I believe it's Pankow, has written a book called Hide Your Assets and Disappear. He's one of the nation's top 10 private investigators, and he actually can teach people how to secure their money and never be heard from or seen again. For whatever reason a person might want to do such thing. And so I thought that's going to be a very interesting program. Ex-wives, listen up. Oh, that'll be next hour. Now, this hour will be open lines when we get to it here shortly, and I'll try and make it shortly. House prosecutors questioned presidential friend Vernon Jordan. Vernon Jordan and Drew concessions that they hope may bolster their case for live witnesses at the impeachment trial. Jordan asserted again in testimony that the president was directly behind his efforts to find Monica Lewinsky a job, but the effort was never designed by her silence. Well, why would the President of the United States ask anybody to find, an intern a job if it wasn't driven by something? Just a random thought there. U.S. jets bomb Iraq missile launchers. We're doing that now on a daily basis. So we did it again Tuesday. We attacked Iraqi anti-ship missile launchers. And you would think the Iraqis would be getting sick of that. In other words, the Iraqis are not actually attacking us. They're simply turning on radars. And how would you like... We have these HARM... They're called HARM missiles. Good name, huh? And what they do is they lock on to a radar signal, and then they go and destroy the building and the dish and the... You know, everything concerned with the radar. Kaboom! And, you know, if you were an Iraqi, you'd have to think 10 times before you push the on button on the radiate, you know, to irradiate an object with radar, knowing that what you're going to get back for your efforts is going to be a big bang. So, I know there's nothing humorous about it, but you can almost picture in your mind's eye these Iraqis pushing the button and then getting the hell out of the building. I don't know. Maybe they're just doing that to mess with us. Abortion foes who created wanted posters and a website listing the names and addresses of, quote, baby butchers, end quote, were ordered to pay $107 million in damages by a federal jury Tuesday. Oh, my. Oh, my, oh, my. $107 million. Well, guess that site won't be up for a while. People who have taken two kinds of common antibiotics are less likely to suffer heart attacks. It is now been determined, according to a study, that bolsters the tantalizing theory that infections, get this, may be an important cause of heart disease. Oh, boy. Infections, huh? That is really interesting. Heart disease. And once again, you know, earlier today I talked to my boss, Alan Corbett. Alan and I have worked together now for a lot of years. And he said, you know, Art, I went to get a haircut today to my barber. And there was a sign on the door that says closed. Now, bear in mind, this man is the picture of health, 52 years old, does nothing but go hunting all the time. Hiking through the woods. And so I guess he asked somebody nearby what happened. And they said, oh, you didn't know he died yesterday. Just dropped dead. They don't have the coroner's report yet, but seems like I've been seeing a lot of that lately. People my age and younger just dropping dead like flies. And then there's another thing that I've noticed, and that is that a lot of these people have really healthy lifestyles. I mean, some of them are vegetarian, some of them hike and press hundreds of pounds every day, and they exercise, and they go, you know, they do this and they do everything, and they just drop dead. There's been a lot of that going on lately. I don't know. Well, here it is. Look, I've got about 10 stories on this. Russians may turn night into day. I'm not the only one using that phrase, even though that is not what it is yet. The crew of the Russian space station Mir will stage what it hopes is going to be a spectacular experiment Thursday, using a huge mirror to reflect a beam of sunlight back to Earth. The Banner experiment envisions unfolding a space mirror made of a membrane covered by a metal layer. In theory, the mirror is to work kind of like the moon, reflecting sunlight on Europe and North America. That would be us, according to the mission control spokesperson. Who the hell gave them permission to do this to us, I'd like to know. The mirror, about 25 meters in diameter, would serve simply as a prototype for even larger models, this is where it gets important, that one day may be used to eliminate sun-starved northern cities. And they also may turn into solar sails. If the sky is clear, this small little experiment would resemble a shooting star racing quickly across the sky. Clouds, however, would make it invisible. So this is just sort of a little, let's see if we put a mirror up there and see if we can see it from Earth kind of experiment. If it works, then they're going to put up the big guys, hundreds of them. And my comment is just saying, yet. I like my nighttime, and I'm not ready to lose it. A small, their words, meteor streaked across the western sky yesterday morning, startling people from San Francisco to Las Vegas, more than 400 miles away. It was bright blue, and one caller said, absolutely fantastic, KCBS. Many others reported on it. People called the police. The object, according to scientists, was probably a fireball or bolide. That's the director of the Cabot Observatory Science Center in Oakland, who goes on, from the description, I would say it was simply a small meteorite that entered the atmosphere, said he. It's not unusual, but it was clear last night, and so a lot of people saw it. Which may be a perfectly proper explanation, but, you know, it's the only one ever given. And my question remains, how the hell do they know it was a meteorite until somebody goes and finds what fell? You know, they ought to say something entered the Earth's atmosphere or streaked into the Earth's atmosphere, rather than saying it was a meteorite. Fireballs, all the rest of it. Meteorites, bolides, maybe. Maybe not. Show me the rock. Where's the meat? You know, that sort of thing. Anyway, I had an awful lot of faxes about whatever this was that went streaking across the atmosphere. Lawrence Livermore and the Joint Institute for Nuclear Research in Russia have announced they have made element 114. It has been done, folks, with 184 neutrons, one atom, after 4 months of calcium bombardment of a plutonium target, not exactly a thimble full, and it had an apparent half-life of about 30 minutes, much longer than the half-life of element 105, 106, and so forth, somewhere near the island of stability. So, in other words, as they continued to go up, they're reaching not less but more stable elements, and there were those who said here's the table of elements, and that's all there is to it. Well, guess what? They're coming up now with new elements, and they're getting closer and closer to what Bob Lazar described as, you'll recall, element 15, used in the saucers that he got to inspect at Area 51, right? So now we're at 114, and it is more stable. Follows 115 would be yet more stable, and so forth and so on. What lies ahead, you can only guess. Is it a sad day? It is official now. Ships at sea will no longer use Morse code to signal distress. They have all changed to a GPS-based system. When you consider Y2K, you've got to wonder if this is really a cool idea. Huh. So, very, very interesting. SOS is no longer going to be, you know, in a way that really is kind of sad. I mean, what replaces SOS? I guess somebody talking into a satellite phone saying, get me the hell out of here. I don't know. But it is now officially replaced, they say. Who does something like that anyway? I mean, who decides things like this? That all of a sudden SOS is no longer going to be the distress signal. I don't even know why I'm nostalgic for it. I've never sent an SOS, but I've always thought if I heard one, I certainly would know what to do. And now there's not going to be any more SOS. I know what SOS meant in the Air Force, and it was lousy, and it was for a breakfast. And I can't repeat it here, but, you know, the save our souls thing from the sea, I'm sorry to see that go, and I don't know why. NBC News has learned that the CDC in Atlanta has placed, this will kill you. No pun intended, has placed smallpox at the top of their list of potential biological agents of mass destruction. U.S. intelligence officials conceding they have very little either way cite Russian intelligence reports that concluded North Korea and possibly other former Soviet client states were now conducting experimental research into using smallpox as a weapon, and we no longer have any vaccine against smallpox either. Oh, well, isn't that just great? So there you have it. That is sort of a summary of what's going on. Pretty weird stuff, huh? Streaking through our skies. The Russians getting ready to unfold their mirror on Thursday. And smallpox is about to be used as a weapon as we meet up with element 114. Strange times, huh? Okay, tomorrow night, Richard Hoagland, though I don't have the information and phone numbers yet, they're going to send it to me. They always do that at the last minute. Richard C. Hoagland and Ghost Wolf and Company, and I understand they may well dig up, pun intended, an archaeologist who's been working on the Miami Circle so that we can hear expert opinion on what it is that we're trying so desperately to protect. And I might add, with some success, thank you all. Then the following night, Dr. Jeff Long and Tricia McGill are going to be my guests, and they're going to tackle a topic that nobody tackles. You've heard a lot about near-death experiences, right? Usually good. Oh, look at the light. There's Dad. There's Mom. It's heaven. Well, they're going to be here talking about not the white light and the relatives and the welcome to paradise. They're going to be talking about what happens when the opposite occurs. And Dr. Long has been there. He'll tell you about it. So, I guess you might call them NHEs, near hell experiences. I don't know. I think an interesting topic, though. And then Friday night, Saturday morning, Brad Steiger is going to be here, and we've got a big announcement for you. If you're on my webpage, you can probably scroll down to Brad's name and learn the secret ahead of time. Otherwise, you'll have to wait. Let me see. There is one other little item regarding what we call Miami's Stonehenge, or what may be the American Stonehenge in Miami. There are some new listener-supplied photographs on the website tonight. If you would like to go and take a look, you're welcome to. So, with all that in mind, to the phones we go. First-time caller line, you are on the air. Hello. Hello.
1: Hi. I'm just calling to see if Art's done a show before on the Chinese weapon that they have to blind people with.
0: Are you referring to lasers?
1: Yeah, the lasers that they have. I hear they have it on the open market now.
0: Well, you can buy lasers. Generally, yeah, a laser could do damage to you. You can buy one on the open market.
1: I hear, though, that they have for the PLA, they have like a really heavy, extensive one that they use. But not only that, they're selling one.
0: I can even tell you that there was a U.S. aircraft that was purportedly, as a matter of fact, the co-pilot and the pilot both had some damage to their retinas.
1: Okay.
0: As a result of not the Chinese but the Russians.
1: Okay.
0: Doing that kind of a test. So
1: I hear the Israelis, they might have something to do with, or they had the technology before that. But what I hear is they got a 4.3-meter mirror that they're putting in one of their so-called observatories or whatever, and supposedly they're going to use this as not only an offensive but like a defensive type thing too. They can shoot it at one of our satellites or anything, and it can like totally, or even one of our missiles. I guess it malfunctions the system.
0: Well, look, that's out on the edge. I saw one test in which the U.S. with a laser destroyed a missile in flight, but it was all planned and it was a close-in shot. Now, lasers degrade in the atmosphere the way anything else would do.
1: Yeah.
0: So I'm not sure I'm prepared to believe that we've got something that can destroy a satellite of that sort from the ground, or worse yet, the other way around, if you could imagine something from space zapping Earth.
1: Uh-huh.
0: Although I have at times wondered if, and you've got to think about it, crop circles could be created by an experimental weapon of that exact kind. You've got to imagine it would be possible. Would they do it? Well, not America. America would never do that kind of thing, would it? Would it? That was the America that fed plutonium to children, right? According to government officials recently revealing secrets. Nevertheless, it's still our America. Good morning, everybody. From the high desert, I'm Art Bell, and this is Coast to Coast AM. Guy's name is Neil Diamond.

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1: Soon we'll have new bumpers from Ross Mitchell, because they're changing my area code. Keep changing every number we have before it's all over and replacing them with you know what. If you were going to hide your assets and disappear, where would you go? You ever thought about that? I mean, if you were to just, whatever your situation is, say, that's it, I'm out of here, I'm going to be a new person in a new place where nobody knows me, and I'm out of here. You know, a lot of people have done that. Now, if you're curious about how you can do it, I've got a guest coming up who's going to tell you, I guess. That's the name of the book, Hide Your Assets and Disappear. I'm really, really, really curious about this topic. I had always thought maybe a South Pacific island, maybe Tahiti. I have this, we're heard in Tahiti, thanks to KHVH in Honolulu that just goes blasting across the salt water. And I get these wonderful letters from friends in Tahiti who listen to the show. And they've always got these exotic native dancing girls. Oh, the postcards. Oh, the postcards. And, you know, it's sort of a dream that you dream. A sunny, warm, tropical South Pacific island. Vacation time, maybe. East of the Rockies, you're on the air. Tally-ho.
2: How you doing, Art?
1: Okay.
2: This is John. I'm in Ohio.
1: Hi, John.
2: I was just reading the newspaper here.
1: Yes.
2: And I don't know if you know about this. I just came across the Y2K hotline.
1: Oh, yes.
2: Federal government?
1: Yep, they have a number.
2: Okay.
1: They have a number now. That's
2: Did you ever get a hold of that tree guy that sits up in the trees?
1: You know what? They just finally sent me a fax today, and I've got to digest it. I really wanted to talk to the guy who was 200 feet up.
2: Yeah, that's what I was interested in.
1: Me too.
2: What would you do up there?
1: Be very careful for spiders.
2: I don't think I'd park underneath there.
1: You know, how do you sleep up there? You've got to wonder about that. And then, of course, you've also got to wonder how you do what else you've got to do up there.
2: That's why I don't think I'd park underneath him anywhere.
1: No, if I went to see him. Not close, no.
2: Also,
1: you imagine something at 200 feet. I mean, you wouldn't quite hit terminal velocity, but...
0: First-time callers, area 702-727-1222.
1: Oh, sometime soon, I presume.
2: Yeah, it's been a while, it seems like, since I've heard him on there.
1: Yep. All right, sir, thank you.
2: Okay, that's all I needed. Thanks.
1: Yep, you take care, and have a good morning. West of the Rockies, you're on the air. Hello.
3: Oh, I hate when you bleep out the good parts like that when the guy's talking about the tree art.
1: Well.
3: Serious.
1: Well.
3: Anyway, this
1: turn your radio off, dear.
3: Oh, I killed it. I had to walk across the camp. I'm sitting here feeding this wood stove. It's freezing up here.
1: Up where?
3: In Kinnick, Alaska.
1: Kinnick.
3: This is lady.
1: Yeah, I've been hearing about, they reached a wind chill of 100 degrees below zero the other day in, I guess, interior Alaska. And that's 100 degrees below zero. That's what, like 30 seconds for flesh turning to stone?
3: Like liquid oxygen.
1: Yeah.
3: Pretty close.
1: What are your temperatures? What have you reached for a low so far this year?
3: Oh, I couldn't even tell you. I don't even want to think about it.
1: give me a guess.
3: You know, Art, you sit there and talk on commercials how you left here and went to the desert.
1: I know. Give me a
3: tell
1: guess.
3: Tell us about it.
1: Give me a guess.
3: I don't know, maybe 34 below.
1: 34?
3: Over here. Yeah, because I'm over by the inlet.
1: I saw 47 below outside Anchorage one year.
3: Yeah, I know.
1: It's like when your tires start getting square in the morning and But see, I completely rejected the cold. I had a heater in the oil pan, in the water, in the interior of the car. I had everything heated. I must have used more electricity when I lived up there than half of what comes out of Boulder Dam.
3: Well, I found a woman's best friend up here is a hair dryer and electric blanket.
1: Seriously,
3: it'd be a three-dog night, but I don't do pets, you know?
1: Yeah, no kids, no pets.
3: Yeah. Art, this ain't why I called you.
1: All right.
3: Okay, the other night I tried to get through when you had Ed Dames on there.
1: Yes.
3: And you remember how he was sitting there and he was talking about when he was doing that remote viewing, how he knew that Lucifer was watching him?
1: Yes.
3: Okay. Well, what I was thinking about, well, being he's the father of lies, okay?
1: Lucifer.
3: And being he knows that he's being remote reviewed, wouldn't he want to, like, put that out there to make it look like he's just a little baby conceived in maggots laying in a ditch when he's actually, you know? And then you did that Antichrist line, which means the spirit of Antichrist is what, already in the world?
1: Yeah.
3: You proved that, right?
1: Yeah.
3: Okay. So the way that I'm looking about it is I thought maybe somebody would call in from your international line. You know, you got that son Bin Laden, you know, he's from the line of Ishmael.
1: Yep.
3: And then what you got? You got Juan Carlos, the king of Spain.
1: If I were to open a Bin Laden line, I would get, I'll bet you, an entire string. If I had time tonight, I'd prove it to you. I'd get all kinds of Bin Ladens.
3: Well, you know how Clinton had, well, you know, like the country ain't going to take him down because the economy's good. You know, people ain't going to judge him.
1: Mm-hmm.
3: Well, I think Mr. Babylon's going to get judged.
1: All right. Well, I appreciate the call. Thank you. I don't know. It's not the country. It's not the people that want Bill Clinton taken down. It's the Republican majority in the Senate and the House. Whether you like it or not, I do believe the polls. I hear people screeching on the air all the time, I don't believe the polls, I don't believe them. Well, they're generally right. About 75% of the people just want this over with. And they're going to drag it out for every, I was going to say ounce of a political asset they can get, but I don't think they're getting much political asset from this. They think they are, apparently. But those who are out to get the president now, I don't think are gaining any political capital from the effort. So I don't know. West of the Rockies, you are on the air. Good morning.
4: Yeah, Mr. Bell?
1: That would be me, yes.
4: Yeah, you were talking about Kraft hovering over your location out there.
1: This is
4: Larry from California.
1: My location?
4: Well, where you live, out in the desert.
1: Mm-hmm. There was one that passed directly over me.
4: Right.
1: Some years ago, yes.
4: Mm-hmm. Let me tell you a little story. I was taking my girlfriend home at around 2 a.m., 1996 of March.
1: Yes.
4: And driving out where I live here in Thousand Oaks, looking into the sky, my girlfriend saw a craft just sitting there, but it wasn't a triangle. It was rectangular, because she saw the lights of a below it.
1: Yes.
4: And then I did a foolish thing. I got out of the car and started flashing the lights.
1: Yes,
4: at the
1: that is definitely crossing into the Darwin Award category. You flash lights at the craft. Now, if this is something like out of Independence Day...
4: Yeah, well, I did flash it, but she got very
1: upset,
4: disturbed about it, and she says, take me home right away.
1: Mm-hmm.
4: So I got back in the car, and we took off. We looked up again, and it wasn't there anymore, but it was just sitting there.
1: Mm-hmm. What do you think could have happened had
4: what
1: you
4: do
1: continued...
4: What could have happened?
1: If you had continued to flash the lights...
4: Well, I continued for about a minute, but nothing happened.
1: I understand. But if you had continued persistently, a beam would have come down, and your girlfriend would have vaporized. Now, how would you have felt had that occurred?
4: Quite bad, but I
1: don't know how you felt about it, right?
4: We both probably would have been vaporized.
1: Possibly. All right, sir, I appreciate the call. Yes, women don't like that. I do that all the time when we go out for a walk at night. I tell Ramona, this is how you signal them, and I've got a very bright light, too, the world's brightest spotlight. They definitely see that. So I fool around with that all the time. tempting fate. First time caller line, you are on the air. Hi.
5: Hello, Arbet. Big howdy duty to you, sir.
1: And to you. Where are you?
5: Houston, Texas.
1: Houston, all right.
5: That's right.
1: I can hear the Texas in
5: marijuana thing.
1: Yes, you mean the fungi that's going
5: yes,
1: to...
5: Yes, I want you to know that a certain group of botanists are now working on a preventative. We have a preventative for the growing factor of...
1: You mean an antifungal thing?
5: We're working on things of daconil.
1: Something that would eat
5: to try to slow it down.
1: Something that would eat the government's fungus alive, maybe?
5: To keep the government's fungus... No, God, no. We wouldn't want to do that.
1: You wouldn't?
5: What we're basically working on with growers is to have a preventative of how they can grow their product.
1: Why not? Why
5: having
1: not?
5: To worry.
1: I understand. So then why not create something that kills what the government puts out there to kill the pot?
5: You just might be opening Pandora's box there, pal.
1: Well, no. Look, the door is being opened by those dispensing this thing to kill all the hemp plants. That's opening the door. All this is doing is trying to pull it back shut again.
5: Well, daconil does slow the process down a bit from what we gather of it, but we just can't get the...
1: Yeah, we lost him. We lost him. Sorry about that. Your phone. Wildcard line, you're on the air. Hi.
6: Hi, this is Andrew calling you from Whidbey Island.
1: Yes, Andrew. How are you?
6: Okay, we've been out of power for the last 10 hours or so, but...
1: 10 hours out of power?
6: Yeah.
1: 10 hours. Why?
6: I don't know. It was something major. And apparently Mount Vernon, which is our main power source for this whole island, was actually out of power as well. So,
1: mm-hmm.
6: I don't know. It was a long time, you know. They fixed it in a half hour the first time it went out, and it was flashing last night. But
1: Do you have a... generator? Do you have a Beijing radio? Do you have a light? What do you have?
6: Hey, I've got my trusty, 3-LED deal, so I was set.
1: Isn't that excellent?
6: Yeah, and I've got a dual-fuel stove, burns gas the whole nine, and so I was fine. Had my barbecue going, so...
1: Good for you.
6: More
1: Americans are going to have to learn that they're going to face what you are now facing sometime within the next year.
6: Yep. That's for sure. I thought it was weird. Actually, I went by my bank today, and after the power failed the first time, they have a backup generator, and theirs, for some reason, did not kick in, so they had the bank closed. And, of course, the whole nine, the stoplights were out.
1: So, no power, no bank.
6: Yep.
1: Uh-huh.
6: No banking transaction today were performed in Oak Harbor.
1: That, of course... has us all considering Y2K. No power, no bank.
6: Yeah, it's amazing. No gas.
1: That's right.
6: Nobody could fuel their cars. Anybody who was out of gas was out of luck.
1: Yeah, Americans are really used to just doing it one way, and that way is turn on the tap, turn on the switch, stuff it down the garbage disposal, flip on the TV and the stereo and the radio and all the rest of it, and it just always works. Well, I have a feeling we're coming into a period of time where that's going to be tested quite a bit.
6: Yeah. Anyhow, about that picture you had up of the plant, I've seen that before a few years back on some of my plants. So.
1: You grow hemp plants?
6: I used to, yes.
1: And you had that kind of fungus on it?
6: Well, no. I mean, just that it looked like that picture, whatever it was. I don't know. What it was, but...
1: Well, the person represented it to be the government's new antifungal agent that will destroy hemp plants.
6: Mm. Yes, I was aware. I don't know. If they had it going a couple years ago, then it's a possibility, but...
1: Knowing our government, I'm surprised they didn't start out on something simpler like daisies. I mean, kill all the daisies in the world first, just to prove you can do it.
6: Yeah, which reminds me, by the way, the guy who was telling you about growing the government growing, I think there are 7 people that still do get it from the government.
1: I believe that may be correct, but that's sort of the remnant of a program that will close.
6: Right.
1: Yeah,
6: right.
1: I think you're right. All right, my friend. Thank you.
6: Good to talk to you.
1: Take care. I think he's right, but it's that small. East of the Rockies, you're on the air. Hi.
7: Hi, my name's John.
1: Hi, John.
7: I have a question. Maybe you can help me. I do a lot of traveling, and I'm always trying to tune into your station when I'm in a different state. Is there a way of getting a list of all the radio stations?
1: Of course. Most networks are loath to publish their list of affiliates for some paranoid reason, but we're not.
7: Okay.
1: You can get a list of our affiliates on my website, which, by the way, is an accurate list. It's another thing we do is we print the truth. Most radio networks lie their butts off. We don't. It is an accurate list, and it is on my website. You can print it out.
7: Well, my problem is, because I do a lot of traveling, I don't have access to the Internet.
1: Well, yes, you do. Next time you go by a library, go in.
7: Okay.
1: How about that?
7: Well, I could do that. What's your website?
1: www.artbell.com.
7: Of course. How many times I've heard that. Thank you very much.
1: All right. You're welcome, and take care. West of the Rockies, you're on the air. Hi.
8: Hey, Art, Jack in Tempe, Arizona.
1: Hi, Jack.
8: How's it going today?
1: All right. If you were to take all your assets, whatever they may be,
8: right,
1: and disappear, Jack, where would you go?
8: Where would I go?
1: Yep.
8: Indiana, because I think that's where I might go if this Y2K thing goes down.
1: You'd run away to Indiana?
8: Yep. Got family back there. It's a small-town mentality. One interstate that goes into the town.
1: But, I mean, these are people you know, right?
8: Yeah, you mean
1: so you're kind of missing my point here. No, if you were to hide your assets, your money, and disappear, yes, just totally establish a new identity, not to a place where you were born or something, but
8: right. You
1: know, to a totally alien place on Earth,
8: right in the middle of a Scientologist church someplace, and then I just do my own experiments from inside.
1: Really?
8: Yeah.
1: Okay. Anything else?
8: I think that'd rock. But I do know the Antichrist.
1: Personally?
8: No. I was watching a PBS special.
1: Yeah?
8: And they had a photo of that Benjamin Netanyahu. How the hell do you say that?
1: Benjamin Netanyahu, yes. Well, you think he's the Antichrist?
8: There was a picture where he was looking right at the photographer.
1: Yeah? Well, a lot of people do that when they get their pictures taken. You know, I mean, it's not exactly...
8: Right. But the look on his face.
1: Did you see glowing red eyes?
8: No. It was just cold.
1: Cold.
8: And it wasn't an excited look.
1: Calculating.
8: Cold, calculating.
1: Kind of like I am the one who will
8: hateful.
1: Bring on, I will bring Armageddon to the world.
8: Hateful and powerful.
1: I will bring Armageddon to the world. I don't feel that way at all about Benjamin Netanyahu. I think he's one of the best they've ever had in Israel, frankly. And I like him a lot. But then again, I'm the one they call the devil's toe jam, right? But maybe we have something in common. We will be right back.

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1: Ah, Brandy, what a fine wife you'd make. And indeed, one day, Brandy got married. She was a fine figure of a woman with a great personality. But then, years later, Brandy turned into a horrible, shrieking shrew of a bitch. And you had to get away from her. Having been away from the ocean for a while, how would you do it? Well, my guest is going to come on and tell you. He's the author of Hide Your Assets and Disappear. I love that title. He's actually a PI. Edmund J. Pankow. And I may be slaughtering his name. I hope not. I'll tell you more about him in a minute. All right. I hope that Premier Executives, J. Corn Clear Channel, are listening very carefully this morning. Edmund J. Pankow, I have a dry sense of humor, is one of the nation's top 10 private investigators. He has also become recognized as one of the most informed financial and asset recovery experts in the country. His expertise has prompted many clients in industry and government to utilize his investigative talents to document fraud, locate, and recover hidden assets. Now, he's a best-selling author and renowned public speaker. In his fifth book, Hide Your Assets and Disappear, he's taken an about-face approach to his search and recovery techniques, techniques that he has taught to thousands at seminars and spelled out in fine detail in his bestseller, Check It Out. In other words, I guess, he has tracked people down for most of his adult life. And so he would be the ideal guy to tell you how you could not get tracked down, right? He is an associate editor for PI Magazine, private investigator, and contributing writer to International Living. He writes regularly for numerous financial and investigative trade journals, authored several award-winning books on privacy and investigation, which include, of course, Check It Out, Everyone's Guide to Investigation, How to Make $100,000 a Year as a Private Investigator. That sounds like fun. I wonder if that is fun work. His experiences in numerous high-profile cases have been featured in such national publications as Time, Business Week, People, USA Today, New York Times. He's been interviewed on literally hundreds of local and syndicated radio talk shows, including ABC's 2020, Larry King Live, BBC London, and so forth and so on. And let's see. He has investigated some of the highest profile cases in American history, located the hidden assets of foreign dignitaries, bank embezzlers, celebrities, and politicians. Ugh. Has served as an expert witness in many precedent-setting court cases and trials, resulting in the recovery of millions of dollars for his clients. He's a graduate of Florida State University's School of Criminology, the founder and director of the Pankow Consulting, an international investigative agency headquartered in Houston, Texas, which is where he is. Welcome to the show.
2: Thank you very much, Art.
1: Edmund, you began, I guess, as an investigator, hunting folks down and recovering fortunes. And how long have you spent on that?
2: Well, I've really been doing this now more than 25 years. I started, as many people, as a private investigator, doing the same thing that everybody else does, is making movies of errant spouses and filming insurance cases.
1: Was I right about Brandy? I mean,
2: oh, listen, that's a true story. We know many too many Brandys.
1: Yeah. And now, tell me the truth. If somebody comes to you and they say, look, I married this gal, I've made a fortune. I'm really doing well. And she is a shrill, shrieking shrew of a bitch that I've got to get away from. I want to disappear. I want to take all my money with me. Can you really do that? Can you tell them how to do that?
2: Oh, yes. In fact, many people have the idea or the plan of how to do it themselves. They just don't know the proper vehicle.
1: And without expert advice, somebody like you, how much trouble? Let's say somebody really shredded every bit. You know, their Social Security card, all their credit cards, all their ID, took off, ended up thousands of miles away, somehow or another, got their money with them. I don't know how they do that. You would know that. Mm-hmm. Could you find them?
2: Well, the one problem, Art, and the thing that everybody has to remember, is that three can keep a secret if two of them are dead. You can't call your mother on holidays. You can't check in with your former wife, family, anybody, because in the United States, the record-keeping system is so good that they can track phone calls, they can track Federal Express packages, they can track anything that goes into a computer if they really want to.
1: There's no real safe way to do it. I mean,
2: well, you just have to go and be committed to your new life. Do not go back to your old life at all.
1: In other words, disregard every aspect of your old life.
2: That's right. It's just like hit the delete button and that's it.
1: That's really hard, isn't it? Government agencies specialize in doing that for people who testify in particularly nasty criminal cases against the mob and stuff like that. And they put them through a whole program, and I suppose they teach them all of these things, don't they?
2: Well, they try, but the way that a lot of these people get caught or get, you know, banged up later in life by somebody that's on the other side is the same thing. They go back to their old ways. They call their old family. Mm-hmm. They get drunk one night and, mm-hmm. you know, make contact with someone that just blows their whole cover.
1: Mm-hmm. How many people, percentage-wise, do you think that have decided to disappear have actually successfully done so? That's a pretty interesting question. Calls for conjecture, I suppose.
2: That would take some thinking, but I'd say that it's probably about 1 in 4 or 5 that really commits to this and decides to do it, does it, and does it right.
1: Not very good odds, huh?
2: Well,
1: and that's what you do, is improve the odds.
2: Exactly.
1: Now, did you think real hard before you wrote this book about the negative side of writing this kind of book, telling people how to run away from everything?
2: Well, I thought about it. What had happened is for many years I've taught for the government and for professional associations how to find all this. And then one day somebody came to me and said, Ed, would you teach the other side? Would you come on a cruise ship, go into the Cayman Islands and teach a group of people that want to have the privacy? Would you do this? And
1: we have a lousy telephone line here.
2: Yeah, I think we've got a pretty our connection's winding out a little bit.
1: We may reconnect at the bottom of the hour. Let's see if we make it. Anyway, so you went on a cruise ship. You had that opportunity.
2: Right. And the more I thought about it, the more I realized that things have gone overboard. There's far too much invasion in our personal lives, and really, we need more privacy.
1: Coming from you, that's a strange thing to say, because you spent all of your earlier career invading privacy, right?
2: True story.
1: Tracking people down. I mean, looking for phone records. I don't know. How do you track somebody down? Phone records and how else? If you've got somebody who absconded with a whole bunch of embezzled money, let's say, $500,000 or so down into South America or $1 million, a lot of people do that.
2: Right.
1: How do you get them?
2: Well, there's a lot of ways. When you travel, there's a record. Every time you do an airline ticket, there's an agency in Virginia called the Airline Reporting Corporation that knows where you've gone.
1: No kidding. I didn't know that.
2: Yeah, there's just tons of agencies that collect government, and they give it to the government if they ask for it.
1: Well, how do you get that information?
2: Well, a lot of the information becomes publicly available through the courts or through things that you do. It's like your most personal private document is your tax return.
1: That's true.
2: But it becomes a public record if you have a divorce, if you get involved in a lawsuit over money, they subpoena it, and it goes into a file that becomes public to the rest of the world. So those things happen. And then when you travel, there's a record. The airlines have a record. The government has a record when you re-enter to the United States.
1: Okay, but, well, true. Now, the passport part would be harder. Flying domestically, of course, all you've got to do is show picture ID and they're happy. You could buy a ticket, I think, using paying cash, right, and then using a false picture ID.
2: You can't try to go buy a ticket and pay cash today.
1: You can't
2: They don't want to do it. They want credit cards. They want a paper trail.
1: You mean to say they won't take cash? You can't make them take cash?
2: I have seen times when, no, they will accept no cash. They want a credit card to verify identity. When you check into a hotel, don't they want a credit card to swipe just to verify your identity?
1: Well, they want a credit card to swipe, yes, but they say it's ostensibly for any room charges and so forth.
2: That's what they say.
1: And you don't have to do it. You can say no.
2: True, but they don't have to give you the room.
1: Well,
2: the thing is, it becomes more and more difficult to move and travel just on cash. It can be done. And see, the thing is, you can be smart, you can be cool, you can do this yourself, but if you take someone with you, a wife, a girlfriend, a child, anybody, you quadruple the chance of getting caught.
1: So your best chance is doing it all by your lonesome.
2: Just pick up and go, and remember the magic words, three can keep a secret if two of them are dead. Don't tell anybody anything.
1: And if you do, you've got to kill them.
2: Just about.
1: When, you know, going back to your former, before we come back to disappearing, but going back to the former work you did you ever feel guilty about doing what you did? I mean, for example, some poor slob of a guy who was married to the disastrous Brandy, and he makes it to some place in Italy or South America or Asia or something, and you, for Brandy and for a sum of Brandy's money, you go find the guy, and then when you find him, you're about to turn him back over to this shrill, shrieking, horrible little bitch. So, do you ever feel guilty about that?
2: Well, I have felt, for some cases like that, that either they deserved each other or neither one of them deserved anything. usually when I do it, I don't do it for Brandy. I do it for Brandy's law firm of Dewey, Cheatham, and Howe. But they, it's something. Doing this many years, I've seen the abuses, and that's one of the reasons I really started doing this.
1: In other words, you really got sick of that kind of work.
2: Well, to some degree, yes. I did a lot of the failed bank and savings and loan investigations.
1: Oh, yes.
2: I saw a pattern of what went on there. And on one side of it, there was a lot of fraud, there was a lot of problems, et cetera, et cetera. But on the other side of it, there's a lot of people that got caught up in something that they didn't know what was going on, and they were ruined for life.
1: Sure. Sure. And so, at times, you would feel sorry for your targets.
2: Yes.
1: But you've got to go ahead and do it anyway.
2: Business is business.
1: Yeah, business is business. What about, do private investigators ever get, let's back up a little bit. The typical Hollywood portrayal of a private investigator is of a guy up on a ladder taking picture of a couple of people copulating for the spouse who thinks somebody is fooling around. That's the way Hollywood typically depicts a private investigator, kind of the first rung on the PI ladder, I suppose. Is that roughly accurate?
2: Well, it was 25 years ago when I got in the business. Everybody that was a private investigator had failed as a police officer or something like that. Today, there's a lot of people in the business that never wore a gun, never wore a badge, and their background is in computer skills or in real estate searching or in one of a dozen other fields. And the business they do today is not the errant spouses, because the laws have pretty much legislated out fault in divorce.
1: Yes.
2: But there's bigger issues today. One of my best friends, Bill Kozurek, has a nationwide firm that does nothing but make movies of people that are faking injuries. And then another one, a good friend of mine, does nothing but things like I do, which is checking out the backgrounds of people. Only he does it for women who want to know if their prospective spouse is really worth what he says he is. I do it more for business.
1: Hmm. In other words, find out if a company is really worth what they say it is.
2: Yes, or is this money that I'm getting ready to invest going to someone that's going to treat it as well as I am?
1: Hmm. Fascinating. Do you enjoy your work?
2: I really do. It's a fun business. I learn something new every day. And in most cases, I really feel that I've done some good and I've helped somebody.
1: But there apparently are a few where you still carry guilt. We all carry guilt about some things we've done in our lives.
2: Yeah, there's always a thing or two you say, if I could have done that different, or if I could have told this person 3 years ago, you know, just walk away from this. Don't do it.
1: Then you would have saved them.
2: Yeah. I have seen people all the time that have gotten so far into something that there's no getting them out, and I really feel sorry for them.
1: What kind of people mostly want to disappear? I mean, really disappear?
2: Well, there's several kinds. We'll say first is a person that's really done something wrong. Somebody that's either broken the law or they've gotten into some situation where they see no out.
1: Oh, can you help somebody like that without yourself breaking the law?
2: Oh, yes.
1: You're kidding.
2: First
1: I mean,
2: off, I'm not going to tell anybody to break the law.
1: No, I'm talking about after the fact. Now, that would seem to be an accessory almost to the crime. Listen, hold on. We'll clear that one up when we get back. But imagine one day, a phone booth. It's snowing. It's New Jersey. You hear this song. You're gone.

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And now, Art Bell.

0: 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And now, Art Bell.
1: Edmund, I am pronouncing your name correctly, am I not?
2: Yeah, Pankow is fine, but call me Ed.
1: Ed, okay, Ed is much easier. Good, Ed. Ed, if let's say I came to you and I said, look, I want to disappear to a nearly uninhabited or barely inhabited South Pacific island, or maybe even an inhabited one like Tahiti or something like that, describe to me roughly the steps that I would have to take. Well, oh, wait, before you do that, I'm sorry. Let me take you back because we've got to clear that up. If somebody had committed a felony, let's say somebody robbed a bank, and they've got $750,000 in hard cash, hard cold cash.
2: Right.
1: They come to you and they say, Ed, I got to get the hell out of here. FBI's after me. Everybody's after me. All I want to do is go live a quiet life in Rio de Janeiro or something. You can assist them without yourself breaking the law?
2: Well, I could give them advice of places to go. I could not specifically say, tonight you go get this ticket and this name and do this and do that and everything else. But in a way, it's just like this book, Hitman, that Paladin Press did. You know, they can write a book about how something's done, but if you choose to do it a certain way, that's your choice, not mine.
1: So, in other words, you're even giving them, even limited advice would not be considered, wouldn't risk you getting charged as an accessory?
2: No, because I wouldn't be giving them specific advice. And usually, you know, I don't do it for somebody like that. And,
1: right.
2: You know, I've never really had that circumstance. What I get is the poor schmuck that gets caught up in a lawsuit like the McDonald's coffee case.
1: Oh, yes.
2: And this person is the one that poured the coffee and along with McDonald's is sued for $4 million. They get a judgment against him, and he
1: right.
2: can never own anything in his name for as long as he lives.
1: So as long as he, this person remains using their regular name.
2: In the United States.
1: They don't, they don't have a life. Virtually,
2: right.
1: They don't have a life.
2: Exactly.
1: So you can help somebody like that?
2: Yes.
1: Would you normally relocate them, just out of curiosity, in the U.S. itself, or is that too dangerous? Would they have to go out of the country?
2: Well, in the United States, literally everything we do every day is tracked. Big Brother has their own way of doing it, and there's a semi-secret government agency called FinCEN, the Financial Crime Enforcement Network,
1: yes.
2: that can find out anything you've done. But even more than them is the credit bureaus, and that's the real Big Brother. The credit bureaus are the agency that really tracks your daily movements and gets a record of something you do every day. So unless you go and get an entire new identity, which can be done, you're far better off to go to a very nice country like Belize or Honduras that will welcome you.
1: Yeah, I hear a lot of good things about Belize.
2: Oh, well, I've got a home down in Honduras.
1: Well, you do.
2: both of them are great.
1: Yes. Yes, I get callers from Belize. I'm listened to a lot down in Belize, and people call me, and I have always wondered about some of the people that call me. They don't ever identify themselves, not that I would allow them to, but, I mean, they're kind of a low profile, let's put it that way.
2: They hearken to the beat of a different drummer.
1: Uh-huh. Could a person have a pretty good life in Belize?
2: Oh, yes. You can live there for less than half the cost it costs here.
1: Really?
2: Live very well.
1: Really?
2: And a whole lot healthier.
1: Really?
2: Suppose you had to retire tomorrow and retire on what Uncle Sam gives you for Social Security.
1: Yeah, right.
2: There's no place in the U.S. you can do that and live at anything but a subsistence level.
1: And that's a lot of people in the U.S.
2: Exactly.
1: Assuming Social Security holds up, what's average, about $600 or $700 a month?
2: Well, even if it's $1,000,
1: yeah.
2: that will not pay your rent and utilities and leave you enough for food.
1: That's right.
2: But you can go to a place like Belize or Honduras, that same amount of money will get you a three-bedroom, two-bath home

0: with a good view for $500 a month.
1: Wow.
0: So that includes a maid.
1: Wow.
0: The food there is cheaper, especially if you eat native, and it's healthier. You eat a lot of rice, you eat a lot of fish,
1: uh-huh.
0: You don't have, you know, Biggie burgers, and
1: They must have Belize burgers.
0: They have Belize burgers, I'm sure. But you live better, healthier. My neighbors down there, everybody there asks no questions and tells a few lies. But they all...
1: And the Belize government welcomes this.
0: Oh, they do. The Belize government is one of the few countries in the world that did not sign the MLAT, the Mutual Legal Assistance Treaty, and they want no part of any inquiries by the U.S. government.
1: Uh-huh. So I would Belize deport you back to the U.S. for any reason?
0: Only if you committed a major felony and, you know, the U.S. really pushed for it.
1: What kind of countries can you go to that simply, absolutely, positively will not deport you under any circumstances?
0: Well, those kind of places are usually the ones you wouldn't want to go to, like Libya.
1: Libya. Oh, really?
0: But there's some countries that still will not do it, and part of it is a function of money. I have a neighbor down in Honduras that the U.S. government wants very, very, very bad.
1: Mm.
0: He thumbed his nose at the IRS for over $5 million. He did a few other things. But the government there is very happy to have him. He runs a very successful business there. And when the government asks, you know, to have him back every month, they basically tell him to put it where the sun doesn't shine.
1: Really?
0: Oh, yes.
1: Mm-hmm. So if your crime is only one of upending the IRS or something like that, then you and your money are welcome.
0: Very much so. Mm-hmm. In fact, if you deposit $50,000 in the bank in many of those countries, A, they pay you 9 to 12% interest tax-free,
1: yes.
0: And B, they give you citizenship and a passport.
1: You're kidding.
0: In any name you want.
1: You're kidding.
0: Oh, no.
1: 50 grand will get you a passport, a name, and citizenship, virtual citizenship?
0: In any name you want.
1: You're kidding.
0: No.
1: I had no idea this could be.
0: That's the way it goes.
1: You're really serious, huh?
0: Pick a new name.
1: I had no idea this could be done.
0: Oh, yes. That's really the ultimate way to start over.
1: But you don't advise taking family members. That one will do you in, huh?
0: Well, it will lead back to you. I mean, unless you've done something truly heinous, something that they're going to pursue you to the ends of the earth for, you know, you can bring your family and you just maintain a low profile. But if you've done something that someone really, really wants you for, then you've got to sit back and say, you know, do I really need to bring them now?
1: Given a choice of being in trouble with our government or the mafia, which would you choose?
0: I'd rather be in trouble with the government.
1: The government, yeah.
0: Do you remember there was a movie that Roy Scheider starred in years ago called Sorcerer? It was a remake of the movie, The Wages of Fear.
1: I should remember that because I'm a movie buff, but
0: well,
1: I don't.
0: He was a wheelman for a robbery where a mafia don's son or nephew was killed, and they stole his money. And he fled to South America to avoid them.
1: And they don't much care, do they, about...
0: They don't bother about borders, no.
1: About borders.
0: Of course, the mafia today is not what it was back then, but there's still probably one or two guys around that could make you an offer you don't refuse.
1: Yeah, it's still possible to offend somebody to the degree that they would come and knock on your door in Belize or anywhere else.
0: Yeah.
1: Mm-hmm. How old are you now?
0: 53.
1: 50. Oh, you're my age. Exactly my age, as a matter of fact.
0: All right.
1: How about that? How often, frequently in your career, have you been in serious physical danger?
0: I'll say once for sure, once other maybe.
1: Can you tell us anything about the for sure one?
0: I helped the government do a real big deal. And in that deal, my personal liberty was taken away for a week.
1: By the government?
0: No, no. By the other side.
1: The other side?
0: Yes, I was a unwelcome guest of some people for a week.
1: I see. Foreign nation of some sort.
0: Something like that.
1: Uh-huh. That is frightening.
0: I would not recommend it and would not do it again.
1: Mm-hmm. I spent some time in Russia.
0: Mm-hmm.
1: It's a very interesting place right now. Whatever our mafia is not today, they have it there, believe me.
0: Oh, I know. I was asked to teach the KGB how to find the hidden assets of their people.
1: And there are plenty of those, aren't there?
0: There is a bunch of them.
1: And so you actually taught the KGB?
0: Yeah, they brought them to the United States,
1: huh.
0: Put them in a program at the University of Chicago, and they flew up me and other experts to teach them and other similar investigators, you know, how to do white-collar crime financial investigation.
1: Hmm. I suppose today in your business, you almost have to be a computer expert.
0: Yes.
1: Or if not, then...
0: Or you've got to have somebody that works for you that is.
1: That is, right.
0: And I have people that work for me. See, Art, you and I grew up before color television.
1: That's correct.
0: If you grow up before color television, you are not astute on computers like those with pimples.
1: I know.
0: And the really heavy-duty stuff that we really do our digging, I relate down to one of the people that I trained that actually does that level of work faster and better than I do. I write the parameters, and I create the program, and They go do the keyboard work.
1: I'm pretty good, you know. I'm pretty good at computers. I'm very deeply involved in computers, but I am still absolutely amazed. My son, who's now 17, can sit down at a computer game that he has never seen in his life, that I can't possibly figure out, and in 20 seconds, he's got the whole thing figured, and he's already halfway to battling the big monster.
0: Oh, yeah, they have a mindset.
1: Blows me away.
0: People that grew up with this have a mindset that you and I will never have.
1: So you hire somebody like that?
0: Oh, yeah.
1: Do you have a big staff that works for you or a small?
0: I used to. I used to have a staff of more than 60 people. And a couple years ago I said, I'm working for them. They're not working for me.
1: Mm.
0: And I sold my branches to my staff, and I just do what I want to do now.
1: Which is mostly the opposite of what you did do.
0: To a good degree. I still teach a lot, and I've got a lot of people that I've helped put their lives back together. Give you a for instance. I had a woman who had to find her ex-husband because their daughter needed a bone marrow transplant.
1: Oh, boy.
0: And if we didn't find him within a week, the chances were that the girl was going to die.
1: Right.
0: So in 2 days, we found him. We put them back together. You know, and something like that really makes me feel good.
1: So you get occasional good jobs like
0: every
1: that.
0: Every now and then I get to wear the white hat, yes.
1: But I bet it's fairly rare.
0: Well, for every person that I make happy in my business, there's somebody on the other side that's unhappy.
1: Have you ever had both clients come? For example, have you ever had somebody who has embezzled a whole bunch of money from a company come to you, and you got them the hell out of Dodge, with a new name and a new identity, and then had the company come to you trying to hire you to find the guy?
0: Not quite under those circumstances, but I've had the attorneys for both the husband and the wife both come to me on the same day.
1: Oh, my.
0: The wife wanted to find the husband's assets. The husband wanted to find the wife's boyfriend.
1: Which side did you take out of curiosity?
0: I don't know that I can answer that.
1: I see. All right, that is.
0: It's funny. In some cases, I say, you know, I don't want to deal with either one of you.
1: You say in here that it's possible to learn to be a private investigator, as you are, and reasonably expect to make about $100,000 a year. Is that correct?
0: That's really very easy to do. Yes, that's basically just making. $400 a day, which is one little case a day. And if you have to be two things. A, you've got to understand the philosophy of investigation, but even more so, you've got to understand business and marketing. Doing the work is half the work. Being able to get clients is the other part, and most investigators never get any business or marketing or sales skills in school, so they starve to death.
1: How do you get a good reputation as a PI? That's got to be mainly how you get your business. I would think the Yellow Pages probably don't yield a lot. It's
0: The bigger the ad in the Yellow Pages, the worse the investigator.
1: I see.
0: Rule of thumb.
1: Really?
0: Really, this is a results-oriented business. If you do one good job, it'll bring you two more. When you do a good job for somebody, whether it's a lawyer or an individual, they'll tell 10 friends. And those 10 friends will tell 10 more, and at least one or two or three of them will need you. Today, you know, I do no advertising. I have more business than I can want to do. I just pick and choose those cases, A, where it's interesting, and B, where there's somebody I want to help.
1: Huh. So you get so many cases now that you don't have to choose the seedier side. You can sort of ignore that if you want to.
0: Yeah, and most good investigators work that way. As I say, this business has changed so much that most of the people in this today, they wear coat and tie, they go to work like anyone else, and what they do is they either find people, they locate information to help somebody make some other decision, this, that, or something else,
1: mm-hmm.
0: or, you know, they're out documenting fraud for somebody. Most people don't know it, but one of the biggest hirers of investigators is the credit card companies.
1: Really?
0: Our credit card debt is going up higher and higher every day. One thing I feel is that we're going to have a depression again, and it's all the signs are there. In 1998, we had more bankruptcies than any year in history.
1: Well, I was about to say, why would you be involved? Because people can right now declare bankruptcy pretty much and get out from under.
0: Yes.
1: So.
0: Well, the thing is, many bankruptcies are set up. Many bankruptcies are done with the intent to commit fraud. And I won't say many as a percentage, but in numbers. If only one in ten is set up that way, that's still a pretty high number.
1: That is a high number, yes. And do you think an honest assessment would be that it's about one in ten that are absolute frauds?
0: I would say at least that, yes.
1: At least that. And so what might be your mission in such a case?
0: Well, my mission in such a case is to document that this person created the steps for their bankruptcy with the knowledge and intent to avoid the debts of their creditors. If you can prove
1: that and go to a judge, then you can have the bankruptcy invalidated and they got to pay off?
0: Yes. They will strike the bankruptcy, and even if they go through bankruptcy,
1: mm-hmm.
0: the debt will not be voided. Any debt that is found to be related to fraud cannot be discharged through bankruptcy.
1: Fascinating. So at that point, you've created a client who needs to come to you to disappear probably, right?
0: That may happen.
1: That's really something. Well, all right. What we're going to do, I think, is we're going to pause here at the top of the hour, and when we come back, I would like the opportunity for the audience, who I just know they're going to have a ton of questions for you. I have been curious all my life about how a person would actually completely disappear, just sort of go away and never be heard from again, and be sipping drinks with little umbrellas on them on a nice sunny beach someplace. So
0: we can talk about that.
1: All right, good. We will talk about that.

to touch the something inside that we need so much. The sight of a touch or the scent of a sound or the strength of an oak roots deep in the ground. The wonder of flowers to be covered and then to burst up through tarmac to the sun again. Or to fly to the sun without burning a wing. To lie in a meadow and hear the

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1: It sure is. Ed Van Gow is here, and he can tell you how to disappear. Take your assets, or the assets, and simply disappear. He knows, because he tracked people down who did that. And now he's written a book telling you how you can do it. Get away with it, I guess. Back to Ed Van Gow in just a moment. Well, all right, here we go again with Ed Van Gow, and can you imagine being able to take $50,000, on the one hand a lot of money, or on the other hand not a lot of money, go to a country, open a bank account, they issue you citizenship, a passport in the name of your choice, and you are in business in more ways than one. Ed, welcome back.
2: Thank you.
1: All right, I would like to go to the phones and see what people have to say about all of this. This is kind of an unusual topic for a lot of people. I suppose at one time or another, almost everybody has considered simply disappearing. I mean, it's one of those things, you might not admit it, but at least it crosses your mind. And so I guess that's how your book kind of struck a chord, huh?
2: It amazes me. My book doesn't come out for 2 weeks yet, but it's already on some of the top lists on Amazon.
1: That figures. And by the way, folks, you can get it through my website. Just scroll down to Ed's name and click on the link, and you'll go over to Amazon.com, which is exactly where you can get that book. All right. First-time caller line, you're on the air with Ed Van Gow. Hi.
3: Hi, this is Joe from Valley Forge, Pennsylvania.
1: Hi, Joe.
3: Yeah, I have a question for Ed.
1: All right.
3: About 10 years ago, when I was a little bit younger and stupid, I screwed up on my driver's license. And the wonderful Commonwealth of Pennsylvania decided that I won't be able to get my license back until around 2020, which would make me about 50 years old. Okay, so in the meantime, I drive around because I have to make a living. But I'm kind of tired of being paranoid. And my question to you, sir, is simple. If I was to move to another state, like maybe out west, how does that work with the driver's license? Is there reciprocity laws where I can't get a license in another state? Do you have any information on that?
2: Well, yes. Many states have a reciprocity, but the problem is it doesn't always make the computer. If you went and applied for a license in another state, they ask you on the form, has your license been suspended in another state? And you have to answer that question, but they don't have the means, unless it's put in the big FBI computer, the NCIC, to know that your license, particularly if it was 10 years ago, was suspended in another state.
1: Well, then what does he put down? No?
2: Well, that's a personal choice.
1: But, I mean, if he...
2: If he wants to get a license, that's what he has to do.
1: Okay.
2: Either that or just leave it blank, and, you know, they may never even ask him.
3: Because I had visited California this past summer, and I had talked to several people, and they didn't seem to think it'd be a problem. But I just wanted your advice on it.
1: I don't think,
2: especially from 10 years ago, that's not going to be in a computer system that's going to come up anywhere. Now, if there was a warrant for your arrest...
3: No, it's nothing like that.
1: No, I've got to know, caller, what could you have done that would have kept you from getting a driver's license for how many years?
3: They say till 2020.
1: Good Lord,
3: to be honest with you, sir, it was one DUI, okay... That was a mistake, but in the meantime, I had to drive to work, and they kept catching me for driving under suspension, and they called me habitual.
1: Uh-huh.
3: And so they tacked it on and tacked it on. And Pennsylvania doesn't give you any mercy on your driver's license. Once you lose it, they don't give it back until it's time to get it back. So, and that's my point. I don't want to wait till I'm 50 years old to be able to legally drive a car.
1: I hear you.
2: Well, the thing is, too, there's probably also a legal way to get what's called an occupational license. You show that you need it to and from work and everything.
3: They used to have it in the state, bread and butter license. They don't have it anymore. And
2: yeah.
3: I've talked to my state rep, and I had her check Harrisburg with PennDOT, and they told me, no way. You got to wait till 2020.
2: Yeah.
3: So I'm thinking I might as well just go to another state.
1: Yeah, this is exactly the kind of guy that you would typically help, isn't it, Ed?
2: Exactly. That, and, you know, what I'd probably do is tell him to move to Honduras. They'd give him a Honduras driver's license. No problem.
3: I don't know if I have to go that far, do I?
2: You might like it. Trust me.
1: You might.
3: Do you have agencies or something I could get in contact with you somehow, or how does that work?
2: Well, if you want to find me, one of the easiest ways is to go to my website, which is www.pankau.com.
1: Oh, okay. You should have told me that one earlier.
2: Yeah.
1: We'll get a link up right away.
2: And, you know, I answer about 50 or 60 emails a day. And, you know, if I can help you with something specific like that, I'm more than happy to.
3: Sir, I really appreciate your time.
1: All right, take care. That's amazing. They can really take your driver's license away for that kind of period of time.
2: Oh, yeah.
1: Holy smokes. I had no idea they could do that. I thought a year, 18 months maybe, but until he's 50?
2: Well, the law can really be out of sync. Look at these cases where people that had no knowledge whatsoever that their tenant was doing drugs have to lose their homes and properties and everything.
1: Oh, the old zero-tolerance thing. So, in other words, you're a landlord, and somebody you've got staying in one of your apartments gets popped.
2: Right,
1: and
2: they make methamphetamine in the microwave, and you're guilty.
1: And you're guilty. Have they backed away from that, or are they still doing that?
2: I've seen they're still doing it.
1: That's not my kind of America.
2: I understand.
1: Wildcard Line, you're on the air with Ed Pankau. Hi.
4: Good morning, gentlemen. This is Greg from Elkhorn, California.
1: Hi, Greg.
4: Hi. Ed, how are you doing tonight?
2: Doing good.
4: Good. Hey, you'd mentioned earlier in the show that if you're going to disappear, go alone. If you have luggage, like a wife, kids, that type of thing, that you've got a pretty good chance of getting caught.
1: Right.
2: It's increased because you would have more discipline in staying hidden than they would.
4: Right. Now, it just per se, if a person, let's say, allowed themselves or put in a federal witness protection program,
2: right,
4: and they had a wife and a few children, that type of thing.
2: Mm-hmm.
4: Do you have any information? I mean, would they be advised even by the federal government to go alone because of them being afraid of being ID'd and having a lot of trouble for your family? In your opinion,
2: the government doesn't always tell you the whole truth. The government will tell you we'll take you and your family and relocate them. But I remember quite a few years back, all of a sudden, a bunch of government witnesses in the program were all being knocked off by the other side with a 22 caliber bullet to the head. And it's just because of this, because there was somebody on the other side that knew the program and tracked the people, not through the witness, but through their spouse or children.
4: Interesting.
1: It sure is.
4: Well, thank you, gentlemen.
1: All right, thank you. And that brings up a really touchy question that I'm going to ask you, Ed.
2: All right.
1: If you had somebody come to you and say, look, Ed, as I'm sure some do, money is no object. I want to find this person. They disappeared 3 years ago as a witness for the federal government. They went through the protection program, and I want to find this person. Could you do that?
2: I probably could, but I don't. Most of my work is still working for the side with the white hats. The book I've written does more for those of us that want to disappear than anything else, but my real business isn't helping people disappear. My business is finding those that have really, you know...
1: Well, at best, Ed, that's a gray hat.
2: Well, yes and no. You know, the gray hat I can wear. The black hat, no.
1: No, well, okay, then we'll call it a gray hat. But, I mean, if you're helping somebody run away...
2: Mm-hmm.
1: In a lot of cases, you don't get charged with aiding and abetting, huh?
2: No, and again, if somebody comes to me and say, Ed, I really want to establish a new life and do this and that,
1: right.
2: I listen to them and I see why, and I'll say, yes, I can help you, and here's how. Or, you know, I will tell them, here's half a dozen places you can go and get more information, but, you know, I'm not the guy to help you.
1: Well, look, to disappear, number one, you need a passport.
2: Well, not really.
1: No?
2: You can travel outside the United States to most countries on a voter registration.
1: Well, you could go to Canada, you could go to Mexico, sure, but...
2: You can go to Honduras, you can go to Belize, you can go to most of the islands of the Caribbean.
1: Without a passport. How do you come back?
2: Why come back?
1: In other words, you don't come back.
2: You get the new ID over there and come back as the new ID. You come back as...
1: As a Belize citizen?
2: Yeah. There's a guy that was in the United States. His name was Richard Mins. He was charged with ordering a hit on his common-law wife girlfriend years ago. In fact, this was the subject of a book called Sleeping with the Devil.
1: Pretty serious.
2: And he split, and he's lived all over the world for the last 20 years and was never caught until one time he came back through U.S. Customs and the little old lady in tennis shoes looked at him and said, click, click, click. Blue eyes, blonde hair, American voice, Honduran passport, drug dealer, drug dealer.
1: Right.
2: And she asked him, she said, Mr. Smith, how are you doing today? He said, fine. And she looked at his ID and said, what's your date of birth? And he couldn't remember what date of birth he put on what of his five passports.
1: Five passports.
2: And the thing is, if you've got an ID, you've got to live it.
1: You've got to know it. You've got to do...
2: Exactly. This guy never would have had a problem except...
1: He forgot.
2: He couldn't remember the birth date on that particular phony passport.
1: All right. So,
2: would you ever
1: go so far as to sit somebody down for several days on end and literally make them live and memorize their new life?
2: Not really. I've had one of my friends that I basically I did. Yes. He wanted to do this. His problem was that he had somebody else that he owed a lot of money to that probably ended in a vowel, and he wanted to avoid them. So I helped him do that, and I told him all the ways to do it and what to do and everything else, and he did a pretty good job of it.
1: He did, huh? All right. East of the Rockies, you're on the air with Ed Pankow. Hi.
5: Hi.
1: Hello.
5: I'd like to ask Ed a question. This is Reba in Dallas.
1: All right.
2: Yes.
5: The Unabomber was somebody who eluded everybody.
1: Good point.
5: For a very long time.
1: He sure did.
5: In fact, the only reason he was caught was because his brother turned him in.
2: Exactly.
5: And they had a lot of investigators. What were they doing wrong? How come they couldn't catch him?
2: Well, the reason they didn't find him is because he didn't have any utility service. He didn't have a driver's license. He lived the existence of a monk. And you can hide in the U.S. if you want to live in that lifestyle. He had nothing in his name.
1: Nothing traceable.
2: Yeah, nothing traceable. So, you know, that's a whole different world. You could do that and, you know, poof, you're gone. But if you want to have an existence, then you've got to do things that keep you in the system.
1: Yeah, as horrid a creature as he was, he lived what he preached.
2: Mm-hmm. And see, as I've said, three can keep a secret if two of them are dead. His own brother turned him in because he recognized his writing style.
1: That's right. That's right. So there's your answer, man.
5: So that's what gave him away.
1: Yeah.
5: Okay, thank you.
1: Thank you. West of the Rockies, good morning. You're on the air with Ed Pankow.
6: Good morning, gentlemen.
1: Good morning.
6: Ed, sir.
2: Yes.
6: I would like to know you were talking earlier about residing in Belize.
2: Yes.
6: And living a life of luxury.
1: Good life, yeah.
6: I would like to know, now see, I'm a person that's disabled, and if one is in such a state as I, could I essentially retire to Belize and...
1: And continue to get your disability.
6: And continue to get my disability, yes.
1: Good question.
2: Oh, certainly. What you would do is set up a bank account in the U.S., a trust account, and have the money sent to that bank here. And then you have the bank sweep your account once a month or whatever and transfer the money to wherever you want it to go.
1: Fascinating.
2: Or you open an account with an attorney or somebody you trust, let them get the money, cash the check, and see that it gets to you if you don't want it traceable down to Belize.
6: Well, now, my question on that is, by all that's righteous with the government, you're supposed to inform them of your living address and...
1: yeah, well, obviously you wouldn't.
2: Where does it say that?
6: In part of my papers.
2: Well,
6: I'm on SSI.
2: Again, you don't have to be a permanent resident. You can be visiting down there. You're supposed to inform them of your permanent residence.
6: Oh.
2: So you're a visitor.
6: Ah.
1: So is that something you might do, caller?
6: Well, it's entirely possible. Belize sounds just wonderful.
2: Well, let me tell you something else about Belize and a lot of these third world countries.
6: Yes.
2: They are begging for Americans with technical skill. Everybody here can turn on a computer and operate Windows 98, but down there, it's a miracle.
6: Oh,
2: so if you can repair automobiles, if you can work or program computers,
1: then you've got a job.
2: If you have, you know, the skills that we take for granted,
1: mm-hmm.
2: down there, you become a self-employed person with a built-in, you know.
1: That's fascinating.
2: Job.
1: Ed, hold on a moment. We'll be right back.

0: Now again, here's Art.
1: Once again, here I am. My guest is Ed Pankow. He's a guy who can tell you how to take the longest road home, so long that you don't ever get back there. His book is just coming out. It's called Hide Your Assets and Disappear. An interesting topic to be sure, and we'll get right back to it. All right, Ed Pankow, once again. Ed, I'm sure you have a lot of contact with the police in the work that you do. Do you most times find yourself greeted well by the police, or are they kind of contemptuous of you?
2: Well, I'm pretty fortunate. No, I've got a good relationship with them for several reasons. Number one, I teach a lot of police agencies how to investigate better. And the second thing is, many times people hire me to go and basically get somebody that the police don't have time to do, or they don't have the manpower to do, or they don't have the sophistication to do, put the report in a big package and just hand it to the police and say, here, book them, Dano.
1: Really?
2: Oh, yeah.
1: On the other hand, at other times, you are performing a service that the police probably, for somebody, that the police probably wouldn't be wild about if they knew about it. So you sure live in a sort of a strange gray territory.
2: To some degree.
1: What about technology? I mean, today, for example, if you want to bug somebody's house, or you want to listen to their telephone conversations, or you want to plant a bug, how easy or hard is that to do?
2: Well, it's not really like they show in the movies. A, it's not that easy to do, and B, it's 5 years in jail and a $50,000 fine.
1: Oh.
2: On television, they show this stuff that just poof, it's done. It's not really like that. Television makes things wonderful, but, first off, there's a lot of other ways to get the very same information. It's illegal to record someone's conversation, but it's not illegal to get the phone numbers they call.
1: Huh.
2: If you know who they called, you can pretty well figure out what they said or find another way of finding out what's going on.
1: It seems like in some states, it's legal to record a conversation if you're part of that conversation.
2: Right. That's the federal law and the law in like 90% of the state.
1: Okay. But not legal to I can't even say that.
2: Yes, I understand. Well, Linda Tripp knows all about that.
1: Yeah, right? Linda Tripp knows. What about these old portable phones? I talk about them all the time on the air, these 49 megahertz phones. You can literally, so many people have them, and they don't even think about the fact that they are broadcasting. Now, what about that? You can park outside somebody's home, and you can record every conversation they have without tapping any line at all.
2: Well, you can do that, but if you use that information, you can be charged with violation of the Electronic Communications Act.
1: Mm-hmm.
2: I had a circumstance where somebody was playing with a scanner and they accidentally picked up somebody's conversation, and then they used that information for their own, shall we say, personal gain.
1: Mm-hmm.
2: And they were charged with violation of the act for the intent and purpose for which they did it.
1: Fascinating. For personal gain, like a stock tip or something like that.
2: Well, something a little stronger than that. It was sort of like blackmail.
1: Oh. Yes, the FCC has now passed a law which forces manufacturers, interestingly, to block out the cellular band, for example, in scanners.
2: Right.
1: So you cannot listen. Most cellular companies are going to digital transmission anyway, which makes that a whole lot tougher.
2: Correct.
1: Now, one other subject I want to cover, and then we'll go back to the phones, and that is I have some friends who keep their money offshore to beat taxes.
2: Right.
1: I don't know how the hell they do it, but I've been urged a million times to do it. And I just can't bring myself to do it. And that's no great self-horn-blowing on my part. I just can't bring myself to do it. I mean, I live here, I enjoy what I have here, and I frankly don't mind, even though I cringe, and it kills me to pay taxes, and I pay a bunch.
2: Mm-hmm.
1: I can't bring myself to do that kind of thing, but a lot of people do it, and it seems to me, tell me if I'm wrong, but we talked about this briefly before the program the other day. At the end of the day, at the end of the line, if you're going to put your money offshore, you're putting your money in somebody else's hand. And you
2: not necessarily.
1: No?
2: Oh, no. First off, it's not illegal for you to have a foreign bank account.
1: Right.
2: The government just asks that you report any income you have on it.
1: Correct.
2: And the thing is, a bank here in the United States today will pay you 3, 4, maybe at the most 5% interest.
1: Correct.
2: In most of these countries where your money is just as, if not more, secure, you get 9 or 10%. And you don't have to go to somebody that says, we'll set this up for you. You can very legitimately go to one of the major banks, like a Barclays Bank in Belize, open an account. It's all in your name. It's all yours to do. You manage it. You direct it. It's just like a bank account in the U.S.
1: Interesting. But of course, now, South America is in the middle of a financial crisis.
2: But the money doesn't sit in South America.
1: Well, no, but Belize could eventually be affected by what's rolling across South America. So while you do get a good rate of interest, you also have a higher rate of risk.
2: Well, yes and no. What you can do, many of the banks that do this have branches all over the world. If you pick up the newspaper tomorrow and say, well, Belize has got a little problem, you can call your friendly neighborhood banker and say, transfer it from the branch in Belize to the branch in Canada, and your money electronically, instantly goes out of the country, away from the risk, and, you know, it's back to London or this or that or wherever you want it.
1: God, what a world we live in.
2: Many of our U.S. banks do this. Most people don't know it, but American banks don't pay interest over the weekend. Many of our largest banks send millions and billions of dollars to offshore banks to collect interest over the weekend
1: while we're
2: sleeping.
1: You're kidding.
2: Oh, listen, this is a done deal. And they get the money back in their bank, you know, 8 o'clock Monday morning, and they've made themselves a tenth of a percent or something.
1: Wow. Wow, I say again. First time caller line, you're on the air with Ed Pankow. Hi.
3: Hi, Art. Got a question for Ed here.
1: All right, where are you?
3: I'm in, it's Tom from Leroy, Ohio.
1: Okay.
3: All right. Listen out of 1100 out of Cleveland and 570 out of Youngstown, kind of in the middle there.
1: All right.
3: But, you know, just about every war this country's fought, we wound up with the people that, you know, vanished without a trace. You know, bodies not recovered or whatever.
1: Yep.
3: But I'm not worried about all the wars, just World War, Vietnam, my big one, you know.
1: Mm-hmm.
3: I'm wondering if Ed knows of any MIAs that are listed on the wall in Washington that are still alive.
1: Well, Ed?
2: Personally, I don't know. And it's something that, you know, I know people, and I know people that work on trying to find them.
1: Mm-hmm.
2: And at this point, my personal opinion is there's not any of them left. There's been a very strong effort on the part both of our government and a lot of the private agencies that have, you know, family members to document this, to find them and everything else. And I think they're doing a pretty good job. I can't find any evidence today that there's, you know, some of these people out there that are still being held against.
1: Boy, I don't know, Ed. I could imagine somebody in Vietnam, for example, going AWOL. And then going native. Now, I spent...
2: That could happen.
1: That could happen. I spent 10 years on the island of Okinawa. I lived on Okinawa for...
2: Kadena Gate 4 Shibana. I was there, yes.
1: Oh, my God. You were there, too?
2: Oh, yes.
1: Well, I spent a year and a half at Kadena, and I liked it so much that I came back, I got discharged, and got on a plane and went right back to Okinawa and worked there as a civilian for many, many years, working for KSBK, the radio commercial broadcast station there.
2: Right.
1: And at the end of the time, I came to a point in my life, Ed, where I knew that if I was going to remain on Okinawa, I was done as an American. I mean, I was going native.
2: Yeah.
1: And frankly, when I got home after a decade, just about.
2: Yeah, the adjustment must have been terrible.
1: It was terrible. I was so scared. I didn't recognize what was going on. I didn't recognize the country. I was homesick for Okinawa for a long time.
2: Oh, so, I understand.
1: So I was that close. And so I could imagine that somebody in Vietnam would go AWOL and then go native. Could there still be some of those over there?
2: Well, that wouldn't surprise me at all, because some people, for one reason or another, they did something that they were ashamed of. They got involved in the drug trade. They did this. They did that. I'm sure there's people that voluntarily MIA'd.
1: Yep. You've got
2: it. And, you know, we'll never know, because over there, it's so easy to get IDs of any kind that, you know, you're just never going to track them.
1: It's not that hard here either, is it?
2: I've
1: heard stories that people can come from Mexico, and for $50 to $300, they can get Social Security, they can get a driver's license, they can get all these different IDs. Is that true?
2: Well, you can, but most of them are not legitimate IDs. They won't pass the test of you know, being stopped by your friendly neighborhood gendarme.
1: Mm.
2: These places that make these phony ID mills, they're like throwaways. Now, there are ways to go and build a whole series of legal documents for identity.
1: So the better way to do it is to start at the very beginning with one little piece of ID and turn that into another and another and another, and pretty soon you've got MasterCard and Visa and all the rest of it.
2: Exactly. Just build yourself a life. It's like, you know, many people say they can't get a credit card. Well, there are companies out there begging to give you a secured Visa, and if you have that a few years, you can get everything else. In fact, what you could do is you could deposit $500 in an account,
1: right,
2: and get a Visa in your own name.
1: Right.
2: Then you put a second signature on that account that of the new identity you're going to create, called Joe Bag of Donuts.
1: Right.
2: And Joe Bag of Donuts suddenly exists. He has credit. He is doing transactions. And you build on that ID.
1: And then eventually Joe Bag of Donuts has got a real credit card.
2: Exactly.
1: And he can leverage that into some other kind of ID.
2: All kinds of things.
1: Oh, man. Wildcard Line, you're on the air with Ed Pangal. Hi.
4: Hi. Good morning, gentlemen. This is Ivan Cohn from New York. I listen to you on WABC 770 on the AM dial.
1: Yes, sir.
4: Thank you very much, Art. This has been a great show so far. Ed, good morning.
2: Good morning.
4: I apologize for the mercenarious aspect of my question, but just how does one become a PI? What school should one go to? What seminar should one go to, please?
2: Well, a lot of our professional associations put on great seminars. I do one a week somewhere around the country every week. I teach a class, two classes basically. In the morning, I teach Be Your Own Detective to teach you how to use the databases and the information. And in the afternoon class, I do my How to Make $100,000 a Year. But if you really want to learn this business, the best way is to go to investigator association meetings, meet people, get to know them, see who's got the business, the ideas, the stuff that you want. If you go to my webpage, a lot of the articles I write for our investigator trade journal, PI Magazine, are on there.
1: By the way, folks, we've got a link up right now. So if you go to my webpage and scroll down to Ed's name, hit the link. I hope you can take a lot of hits, because you're going to get them, Ed.
2: I can do it.
1: Okay, good.
2: But, yeah, I put a lot of stuff on my webpage to show people, you know, where to go and how to do and how to start. I love to see people get into this business and do well.
1: You want to become a private investigator, sir?
4: Well, two aspects. A, the money, of course, but another thing that Ed mentioned was to do some good. And the way things are going in our beloved republic, we could use some more of the good guys on our side, as it were.
1: Well, now there is an interesting question, Ed. Be brutally honest with this fellow.
2: Uh-huh.
1: If he wants to become a private investigator to, quote, do some good, end quote, is he going to be disappointed?
2: You to really do some good, it's going to take a lot of sweat and energy. I have...
1: If you only took cases, let's say you open the door.
2: Right.
1: There you are, Frank Jones, private investigator. You've got your office. You've got a secretary that chews gum or something.
2: Mm-hmm.
1: And you sit and you wait for the good cases. In other words, the I'm on a mission from God kind of cases.
2: Yes.
1: Do you think that you'd starve to death first?
2: Probably so. unless you have a brother-in-law that is Cousin Vinny that has business to give you no matter what.
1: Cousin Vinny, all right. Yeah. Well, in
2: this business, when you start, you basically take what comes in the door. You have to do a little bit of everything.
1: Mm.
2: You basically, like they say in the business, have to earn your bones and do whatever.
1: Does the business make you somewhat cynical, Ed?
2: To some degree. You will see things in this business that you'll never see anywhere else. And it's like the movie, The Good, the Bad, and the Ugly. They're all out there.
1: Right.
2: I still basically, love to help people, believe in humanity, and every now and then somebody catches me doing a good deed, but, I don't admit to a whole lot of them.
1: I hear you. East of the Rockies, you're on the air with Ed Pankow. Hi.
5: Hi, this is Mylan in Des Moines.
1: Des Moines, Iowa. All right, you're going to have to speak up good and loud for us.
5: Okay.
1: What station are you listening to in Des Moines, please?
5: KRNT.
1: All right.
5: I lost you on KXT at
1: That's
5: CK.
1: Well, we went to KRNT.
5: Yep. Took me a while to find you. Anyway, my question, my thing is for Ed is that he's a very interesting guest, and I'm enjoying him very much. But he made mention of the fact that it's almost impossible to travel without credit cards. And
2: well, no, I didn't say that. I said that most people have them today and want to have them. It's you can't do the airlines, you can't do the hotels without them, but there's ways around all of that.
5: I do.
2: Just the credit cards make it easy for us. Today, even if you go to a grocery store, they say, let us swipe your credit card or your grocery card and we'll give you free airline points.
5: I don't have credit cards.
2: Well, you
5: I
2: don't
5: travel
2: have
5: by
2: to,
5: air.
2: But see, that's your personal choice. Yeah. Ed Kaczynski didn't want them and didn't have them either.
1: Yeah, and you travel by air, right?
5: I travel by air, train, bus.
1: I
5: stay in the better hotel.
1: You do what? You pay cash?
5: Yes.
2: And they don't ask you for a credit card just for the verification?
5: They ask.
2: And you just tell them no?
5: I just tell them I don't have one.
2: Okay, well.
5: And also, one of the things that people told me right away was I'd never be able to rent a car anywhere.
2: Uh-huh.
5: Sure you can.
2: You have
5: to put up a reasonable deposit.
2: Well, again, you found a way around that. Many places, they won't even do it with a deposit, but some will. It's just, it makes it a lot harder. It's not impossible.
5: Well, I've never chose to have a credit card. I don't like credit.
2: Yeah, well, a lot of people are better off without it.
5: Well, yeah, I personally think so. But that's one of the reasons why Y2K don't upset me too much, because I've prepared for it and I don't have credit cards, so I'm not worried about losing anything.
1: All right, well, let's ask Ed about that. With respect to Y2K,
2: right?
1: Everybody is pretty well connected to computers, credit cards, the information superhighway. Is it all about to come to a screeching logjam of a halt for even a short period of time? Y2K. I tell you what, we're coming to the top of yet another hour. Can you stay another hour?
2: Certainly.
1: Excellent. Have you given a little bit of thought to Y2K?
2: Yeah.
1: I bet you have in your business. Okay, stay right where you are. We'll be right back. Ever wonder how you could disappear? Tonight you find out.

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1: Good morning. Ed Pankow is my guest. He's a private investigator. He's got a brand new book out. It's called Hide Your Assets and Disappear. We'll talk more with him in a moment. If you have questions, get in line. A lot of people want to talk to Ed. Okay, going back to the phones with Ed Pankow in a moment. First, facts from, I don't think I'll give the name in Seattle. Somebody asks, Ed, how do you get a new Social Security number with a new identity if you're, say, in your 40s? In other words, how do you explain to the Social Security Administration why, at the age of 40 years, you need a Social Security number when you should have already had one?
2: Well, there's a lot of people.
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0: 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And now, Art Bell.
1: You've been paid in your name.
2: That's right. Yeah, that's right. I hadn't thought about it that way. One more, and then to the phones. Art and Mr. Van Kow, I have been looking for my brother, who literally dropped out about 6 years ago. Credit reports, DMV reports, been negative for the last 5 years. Ordered your book, by the way, just now on Amazon.com. Plug, plug, it says. Please ask how I could locate him. His family simply wants to know he's okay. Nothing else. We just want to know that he's out there and okay. That's a good question. If somebody drops out, how do you locate them beyond the normal DMV and credit stuff?
1: Well, first off, run a full credit report, and number one, see if there's any inquiries, and also see if any insurance claim was made on him. If someone dies, then there's an insurance, you know, inquiry if there's an insurance policy. So for $5 or $6, first you run the credit report. The second thing you do is run a 50-state driver's license search, which costs very little, through one of the super databases like DBT or AutoTrack, you know, one of the ones that we as private investigators use every day.
2: There are presently some pretty interesting things coming out that previously only police agencies really had. You can go and get software, CDs, that list every phone number in the U.S. just about.
1: Oh, you don't even have to buy the CD.
2: You can go to websites.
1: To a free website like Bigfoot or Anywhoo.
2: And just find them.
1: Yeah, they're there free.
2: You know, there's a kind of a little bit of a worry there. I mean, isn't it privacy in America beginning to, with the electronic age descending on us this quickly, it's beginning to disappear, isn't it?
1: Well, it really is, but most people give it up. See, we have a choice, Art. We have a choice between privacy or security. If you want privacy, then you have to give up information about yourself so people can make credit decisions,
2: right,
1: to loan you money and
2: sure,
1: give you mortgages,
2: sure,
1: and give you airline points and free credit cards.
2: You bet.
1: If you want security, then you've got to give up privacy. So there's a balance there, and each of us has to make our personal choice, which is more important to us.
2: As a nation, we're beginning to make that choice, actually, at the moment. First-time caller line, you're on the air with Ed Pankow. Hi.
3: Hello?
2: Hello.
3: Oh, hi. I'm Kathy calling from Nashville.
2: Hi, Kathy.
3: I'm listening to you on WWTN.
2: The monster in Nashville, yes.
3: Yeah, it's a great radio station. And this is a really great program tonight.
2: Thank you.
3: I've got a question for Ed.
1: Okay.
3: Wonder if you're familiar with a missing persons case, which dates back quite a ways to the mid-1960s, and there was a CIA employee whose name was Bishop who disappeared and has since been cited a couple of times in Spain. Do you know about that case?
1: I think I've heard a little bit about it. I haven't really followed it myself.
3: Oh, okay. Well, anyway, he was a CIA worker, apparently, and was well-trained in survival type of, you know, things.
2: In disappearing if he wanted to.
3: Right. And
1: yeah.
3: So I was wondering, why would and apparently the thought nowadays is that he's over in Europe somewhere, and he might even have passed away by now. But anyway, if you were going to look for a person like that, how would you go about it?
2: Yeah, it's a good question. Somebody CIA trained, they'd be a tough target, wouldn't they?
1: Well, they would, particularly if they were committed to it and to giving up their old life. But, you know, time and time again, I see that after a year or two, people think the coast is clear, and they either call somebody, do something that somehow lets people know what they're doing. Now, another thing that really can be done, and if you've seen this new movie, Enemy of the State, you'll know a little of what I'm talking about. Literally, we can profile somebody, and if we know enough about them, given A, B, and C, mm-hmm, we

0: predict what they're going to do in the future.
1: Wow.
0: In other words, people
1: really are habitual creatures, and if you learn enough about them, you'll know what they're going to do.
0: Yes, and you can predict, you know, what and where they're, if they have a particular interest. Like my former secretary said, Ed, I've worked for you for years. I know all your secrets. I could hide and you'd never find me. And I laughed at her. I said, I can find you every month. And she said, how? I'll tear up my credit cards. I'll have my driver's license go to my mother. I'll get a post office box in my mother's maiden name.
1: Right.
0: I said, but every month you get the Barbie catalog from the Franklin Mint. And that's it. We all have something that makes us a human being.
1: It's really true, isn't it? And so you would get, since you know her that well, you would get her that quick.
0: Oh, yeah.
1: Yeah. Okay. As a matter of curiosity, knowing that she got that,
0: yeah.
1: How would you get access to that database?
0: Oh, it's for sale.
1: Uh-huh.
0: There are mega information companies that make a living buying and selling mailing lists.
1: So you would simply inquire about buying their mailing list?
0: Exactly. Or
1: what if
0: going
1: they didn't...
0: to the company that has it and says, I want you to tell me if this name shows up on it, and you know, what would be the fee to tell me if it's there?
1: Or in worst case, where they wouldn't do that, would you simply approach an employee and try and slip them a few hundred bucks under the table and say, please?
0: Well, that could be done, but again, there's today with the wonderful electronics we have, there's much easier ways.
1: That alone is. Wildcard Line, you're on the air with Ed Pankow. Hello.
2: Oh, hi. Let's see. How about if you had a relative who passed away and may have left stocks or money in bank accounts or some real estate in foreign countries or maybe in some of these offshore trusts that the IRS can't get
0: right.
2: a hold of. And then how would you find such assets, say if they're in the Bahamas or Japan or
0: Delaware? The first thing you do is go through their house with a fine-tooth comb from attic to basement and get every piece of paper, every envelope, every letter, every document, and you may find something that indicates a place. Another thing you do is either get their passport or request under the Freedom of Information Act, since they're a relative, a copy of the passport or the foreign travel to see what country they went to. Then you order a credit report on the deceased and see what inquiries and what other accounts did they have. And piece by piece, you pull together what they had, where they went, what they did. And, you know, this is something that's more sophisticated than the average person can usually do, especially if they've worked at doing this, but that's why I make the big bucks. I do that for a living.
2: Well, how would you use a detective, or could you trust a detective in this so they don't walk away with the assets if they
0: find
2: assets?
0: Well, they can't. First off, most detectives are legitimate, and we have to carry like $1 million worth of insurance to protect our clients. Most state law requires us to have a bond or insurance policy. But the other thing is I can tell you where the money is, but I've got to prove to that trust or that bank or whatever that I'm the legitimate heir to get my hands on it.
1: Hmm.
0: I had people come to me once and said, we're the grandchildren of Haile Selassie. We want you to get the $100 million our grandfather hid in the bank. You know, and I said, well, it can be done if it's there, but, you know, let's sit down and talk what you got. So, you know, these things are doable. It's all a function of getting enough information.
2: Oh, so you would recommend then hiring a private investigator then? Yeah?
0: Well, first I do my own work. First I would go and, as I say, try to find every piece of paper and put it together. I'd order a copy of his credit report to get that information. Because if you hire a private investigator, the more information you have, the better job he can do. One thing you could do is link through Art to my website, and there's an article I wrote called Tracking the Global Criminal, and it tells how to find the assets, whether legitimate or illegitimate, of somebody that's taken their assets offshore. I literally wrote the technology on how to do this, and you know, it's on my website.
2: Oh, but what if it's an offshore trust like you were talking about that may be to hide money from the IRS or something like that?
0: Well, again, they would have at some time traveled to that country. They may have made phone calls to that country. So if you find a phone bill with a phone call to the 809 area code, this is a clue. But you've got to figure out what country it is, and the only way to do that is to find either in their papers an old airline ticket, an old passport, an old phone bill. I had one case, and this is really funny. A woman came to me and said, my husband hit $1 million offshore. I want to make him toast. I want to find this. I know he did it. I just don't know where it is. And I said, when he goes out of town, you go through the house. Go from the attic to the basement with a fine-tooth comb and look for everything. And sure enough, she calls me 3 days later, and she said, I got it. I got it. I said, all right, what do you got? And there's a picture of him standing in front of a bank in the Netherlands Antilles with his hands up in the air, like making a touchdown, grinning. You know that term, a picture is worth a thousand words?
1: Yeah, I do. All right, now, once located, boy, that guy was an idiot. But
0: there's more horses' asses out there than horses.
1: But once you've got the guy, all right, so his money's there, then how does she get her hands on it?
0: Well, when the picture, this picture was showed to the judge and jury, and he's already perjured himself on the witness stand saying he doesn't have it, the judge gives him the opportunity to give it back or go to jail. You may remember our most learned attorney, F. Lee Bailey, salted away a bunch of money for a client, and he told the judge to park it. The judge showed him why they call jail the pokey.
1: That's right. He spent quite a bit of time in there, actually, over that.
0: More than 30 days in the Tallahassee County Jail, and that is not a nice place. It's not club-fed.
1: Not club-fed. I once talked to F. Lee. He's quite a character.
0: Yeah.
1: East of the Rockies, you're on air with Ed Pankow. Hi.
3: Good morning, Art and Mr. Pankow. This is Dan calling from Spring Valley, Illinois. Listen to you on WTAM 1100.
1: Yes, sir.
3: Okay. I was wondering, what are the methods that you would suggest to find someone in a country like Mexico that disappeared maybe like 7 years ago or so?
1: Well, let's ask it the reverse way and then your way. Is Mexico a good place to disappear to?
0: Well, there's a very large American community in Mexico. There are several places around Guadalajara that literally are little San Diegos or little Albuquerques.
1: Sure.
0: And they have a very thriving American community of people that live comfortably off their Social Security.
1: I know. I get letters from them all the time.
0: Yeah. And you know.
1: So my caller's question is, if somebody's disappeared down there,
0: right?
1: I can see how you can use trace methods in this country, but how do you do it in Mexico? Or is it easier?
0: Well, no, it's more difficult. And first off, you've got to figure out where they went. You can't just pull out the crystal ball and say, let me see, where did they go? But before they went, they probably told some neighbor somewhere, when I bug out, I'm going to go to where the sun always shines and the margaritas run all day long.
3: Well, I do know where, the last I knew, this was 7 years ago when he left, but he said he was going to Mexico City, and because he had a job down there.
0: Right.
3: And my sister stayed with him for a little while, but when she came back, that's when we stopped hearing from him.
0: Okay, well, there are some very good private investigators in Mexico City, and if you introduce them to Alexander Hamilton long enough, they would find him.
1: Boy, is that a fact. That's where I was going. I know Mexico pretty well. I love Mexico. I go down there a lot. And you're absolutely right. Alexander just moves mountains down there. In fact, hardly does a mountain ever move down there without...
0: Well, I was down there during Christmas, and I had to get across Mexico City. And there were these huge parades, and nothing was moving. And I had a police sergeant that was standing out there directing traffic, and I came up, showed him what I wanted, and I introduced him to Alexander.
1: Uh-huh.
0: He pulled out his pistol, shot 3 shots in the air, and cleared a path for me. Good man.
1: Yeah, there's a lot of cars, by the way, that are down in Mexico, too, right now. New colors sometimes. Sometimes they don't even bother. We'll be right back.

0: Ed, welcome back.
1: It's a pleasure. Glad to be back.
0: A lot of fun. Listen, I meant to ask you a half hour ago about Y2K, so let me do it now. We are either facing this gigantic computer crash and depression, or we're facing something that's going to be a paper tiger and be nothing, or something in between. What's your best guess?
1: I think it's going to be somewhere in between. There's going to be some places that will experience some real problems, but I think the majority of our real important services are going to come through this okay. But just in case, I have a new home on 5 acres with my own propane tank, my own well, and I'm going to be prepared.
0: So in other words, you obviously put your money where your thought pattern was. And
1: Listen, my daddy told me that an ounce of prevention was worth a fifth of cure. And I would recommend to everybody that they get some of the preserved foods that you're advertising.
0: Oh,
1: and
0: yes.
1: They just have 30 days worth of stuff, just in case.
0: Just in case. All right. Well, I've got a million questions, but I've also got a million phone lines here. First time caller line, you're on the air with Ed Pankow. Hi.
2: Good morning, Art, and good morning, Ed. It's a real pleasure. I've been listening for 4 months, and this is the first time I got through.
0: Well, I'm glad you made it. Where are you?
2: Tucson, Arizona, listening on KNST.
0: Yes, sir.
2: Okay, my wife and I are both disabled. We're both on Social Security. Today is check day, and as usual, we're already deciding which utility bills we're going to defer until March.
0: Yep.
2: And Belize sounds like heaven.
1: Mm-hmm.
2: And I wanted to ask Ed a couple more questions about this sort of thing. What amenities are available in places like this? Are there things like health care and television and this sort of thing?
0: Yeah, in other words, how much sacrifice do you make in going to Belize? Could you live reasonably comfortably by our standards?
1: You would live very much by our standards. First off, a satellite dish solves all the television problems. You get, you know, all 110 channels.
0: Wow.
1: The hospitals, it's really interesting. Medical care in these countries is very, very inexpensive because these countries run huge medical schools, and many of our American doctors don't go to Harvard or Johns Hopkins. They go to Belize U or Honduras U and get their medical degrees and come back here. So these countries have very good medical facilities on all but the most technical things. And it's either free or, you know,
0: and so for somebody like this man, and for somebody like this man and his wife, making, you mind saying, sir, about what a month?
2: The two of us together get about $1,200.
0: About $1,200. He could go to Belize on $1,200 a month and live reasonably.
1: You could. You could live there, live comfortably. The, you know, depending on their type of disability, they may have some problems. They'd have to look at it and anticipate it. But one of the things I would tell them to do is to go to one of the offshore Usenet bases and find somebody that's already there, get themselves an internet buddy to help give them some ideas.
0: There you go.
1: There's a lot of these Usenet groups that cater to this that would be happy to help. Plus, there's a magazine called International Living. It's a newsletter magazine, and it's the best resource for information on many of these countries. Go to their website, pull a few couple free articles, and think seriously about, you know, networking with them. It's a great resource.
0: How's that, caller?
2: It sounds good, and we're looking forward to reading Ed's book.
0: All right, excellent. Sounds like you're selling a lot of books tonight, Ed. I want a copy myself.
1: There we go. Hey, you'll get an autographed set.
0: I'm looking forward to it.
1: I need your website address, Art, and I'm sure some of them do, too.
0: All right, it's www.artbell.com, not real hard. That's A-R-T-B-E-L-L, all in lowercase, .com. And as I said to everybody, if you go to my website and we have millions and millions of visitors, Ed, and just scroll down to Ed's name and click on the link, you'll be on his website, boom, like that. Now, here's an interesting email question. This person says, look, you can get away with a lot of this stuff right now, but there's legislation pending right now to create a new national ID card. And, of course, they are working on that, as we all know. Now, are they going to remove all of these little cute loopholes that we can jump through if we know what we're doing with a national ID card, Ed?
1: Well, eventually, yes. But the way to circumvent all that is to go go live in another country, and you can travel back here. Once you leave the United States, you fall off the chart of most computers and most government surveillance.
0: What about taxes? Let's say you go to Belize, mm-hmm. and you say, screw all this, I'm going to Belize. What are the taxes like there?
1: Well, their taxes are almost nothing because they live off tourism. Plus, as an American citizen, you can move to Belize, and as long as it's your primary residence, you live there more than half a year,
0: right.
1: you get a $70,000 per person income tax rebate or deduction.
0: Really?
1: Oh, yes.
0: $70,000?
1: If you have your primary residence outside the United States and follow the guidelines as prescribed by the law, and there's some you've got to do, but they're not, you know, insurmountable.
0: Yeah, but suppose you want to go to Belize and stay and not pay any taxes at all.
1: Well, here. Then you go do it.
0: And you become a Belizean. Belizean.
1: A Belizean, yes.
0: Belizean. Yeah, I guess that's what it would be.
1: The Attorney General of Belize is a good friend of mine, and I promise you he will welcome you with open arms.
0: Wildcard Line, you're on the air with Ed Pankow. Hello.
3: Art, is...
0: Yes.
3: Okay. I wasn't sure. I've been listening for a while.
0: Yes, you're going to have to speak up good and loud. Where are you calling from, sir?
3: This is David from Reston, Virginia.
0: Okay.
3: And two questions. One, how much is your book, Ed?
1: Well, my books, there's several of them. My book, Check It Out, is $14.95. Hide It All and Disappear, or Hide Your Assets and Disappear, as they've now named it, I think $22.95, but on Amazon, they've got it marked down $4 or $5 already.
0: Yeah, you wanted to name it originally Hide It All and Disappear, huh?
1: Right. That was my original name for it, but my publisher, like, Hide Your Ass, Seth, and Disappear.
0: There you are, caller.
3: One other thing I wanted to ask was, through all your investigations, Ed, have you heard of a report called the Comprehensive Annual Financial Report?
1: No, I don't think so.
3: Okay.
0: All right.
3: Thanks a lot.
0: All right, take care. Comprehensive Annual Financial Report. East of the Rockies, you're on the air with Ed Pankow. Hi.
4: Yes, sir. Good morning, and how are you doing, sir?
0: Just fine. Where are you?
4: I am in Cleveland, Ohio, home
0: okay.
4: of the Rock and Roll Hall of Fame, here listening to you on WTAM 1100.
0: That is the home of the Rock and Roll Hall of Fame.
4: Yes, sir. I'm one of several that have called in today.
0: As a matter of fact, you're right.
4: Listening to this same station.
0: Yes.
4: Anyway, first of all, I want to say I really appreciate your program for the same reason that I enjoy Gene Roddenberry and Rod Serling, because you don't insult my intelligence. You give me something to think about.
0: Thank you.
4: And, Ed, you sound like you're working for the Chamber of Commerce for Belize. You're trying to get... Anyway.
1: Well, as I say, I that's my home away from home. I love it down there.
4: No, I don't have a question. I have a comment, something that happened to me. I lost my wallet, was stolen years ago, and I was amazed at how easy it was for me to regain all my identification, starting with birth certificate, driver's license, Social Security, et cetera, et cetera. Now, I know that it's possible, and people have done it. They go back through the library and get newspaper clippings from someone who had passed away at birth.
1: No, you just go to the graveyard.
4: Right. And you can start a whole identity from someone approximately the same age as you and start a whole new identity that way.
1: Preferably the same sex, too.
4: Yeah, well, that would help.
1: Yeah.
4: Unless you really want to change yours. But...
1: Right, if you really want to try something different, yeah.
4: But anyway, I just, you know, wonder if I know that this is another way of doing it rather than everybody moving to Belize.
1: Mm-hmm. Well, there's a lot of people that do just that. There's a lot of books you can buy from Paladin Press and others that teach you, you know, it's how to get a new ID. And one of the time and true methods is to basically go to a graveyard at night. People are dying to get in there.
0: Yeah.
1: And you find somebody that
0: died,
1: preferably someone that died before they were 16 because they never got a birth certificate or a social
0: security number.
1: They
0: conveniently put the date of death right there on the stone.
1: Yeah.
0: True.
1: And they'll have date of birth and date of death, and they just take over that identity.
0: Wow. Wow. You know, I guess my mind just never went in these directions, so some of this is really blowing my mind. Go to a graveyard and actually take up the identity of somebody who was here and now is gone. Wow. All right, west of the Rockies, you're on the air with Ed Pankow and Art Bell. Hi.
5: Thanks for taking my call, Art.
0: Sure.
5: You know, for those of us who are in the system, the difficulty with cultivating a new identity is the Social Security number. And short of reading the obits, can you offer any tips on ways to get around that? For someone who's not interested in living in the country, would want to stay in the United States, how easy is it to trace down the Social Security number by that number alone? And what are some ways around that other than assuming a deceased person's identity?
1: The thing is, your Social Security number is going to be traceable through everything you do that ever gets reported to a credit bureau.
5: Right.
1: If you buy a car, if you get an insurance policy, if you have a credit card, that all gets reported. The only way around that is to do as Ted Kaczynski does and just limit to the point he did your transactions that get reported to a credit bureau. The only other thing around that is to create a full new identity. And it's not illegal to have another identity. It's just illegal to use it for improper purposes.
5: Okay.
1: So, you know, it's something that you've got to sit and decide what you want.
0: Excuse me. Let me stop you. It is not illegal to have another identity. It's just illegal to use it for nefarious purpose?
1: Right. All these movie stars, that's not their real name. They go and file an assumed name and have a whole new identity.
5: Hasn't it been declared a felony, though, as far as assuming another person's Social Security number?
1: Well, if you assume someone else's Social Security number, then you are going into the violation of the law.
5: Okay.
1: But as far as having a new identity, there's nothing wrong with that.
5: Okay. One final question. Are there any discrete ways to monitor if your phone is being tapped? I know that sounds a little
0: good. Bad. Very good question, actually.
1: Okay.
0: Yes.
1: Not really. A private citizen really doesn't have the technology to determine, particularly if a government agency is doing it. All these devices that supposedly light up your phone when the FBI is bugging you.
0: That's a bunch of baloney.
1: It's all baloney.
0: If you pick up an extension phone, that'll work. It'll light up and say the extension is picked up.
1: Exactly.
0: But a good government tap, there's no way in hell. People say, oh, I hear clicks and static on my line.
1: Yeah,
0: what a bunch of baloney.
1: That's it. That's just the squirrel running down the cable. But, you know, if a government agency taps a phone, they do it at the central station, and there is nothing to find. It's only the amateurs that go to Radio Shack and get the recorder with the voice activation and the two alligator clips. Those are the only kind you'll ever find.
0: Yeah. No, that's exactly right. First-time caller line, you're on the air with Ed Pankow. Hi.
6: Hi. I just have a question for Ed.
0: Sure. Where are you?
6: I'd rather not say it, but I'm in the West Coast.
0: The West Coast, all right.
6: when I first came to this country, I applied for Social Security, and normally they would come as not valid for employment because I wasn't really legal. However,
1: right.
6: I did apply, and they asked me the question, and the questionnaire they asked me, are you allowed to work? And I said, yes, sure. I basically lied.
0: Are you allowed to work?
6: Yeah, and because I wasn't allowed to work. And they gave me a Social Security that was valid for employment.
1: Right.
6: And I was wondering, how does that happen? Do you know any of the mechanics of Social Security?
1: Well, there's no Social Security number given that's valid for employment or not. There's a code in the Social Security number, and it goes like this. The first three digits of your Social Security number tell the state it was issued. So each state has a number of codes, and it tells the state. That's the first three digits.
0: Really?
1: The middle two digits of your Social Security are coded by state, and it's coded to show the year the Social Security number is issued.
0: Really?
1: So you can tell that my Social Security number was issued in this state in this year.
0: Right.
1: And for those of us that grew up before color television, we got our Social Security number when we got our first job or joined the military.
0: That's correct.
1: Today, people get their Social Security number at birth, so you can pretty well figure out someone's age from their Social Security number.
0: Yeah, it's getting to the point where they're going to stamp it on a baby's butt.
1: Yeah. Well, in one of my books, The Investigator's Guidebook, which you'll find on, you know, the web, I put the entire Social Security chart and the code for it.
0: Really?
1: Oh, yeah. And
0: oh,
1: it tells everybody's Social Security number, when they were issued and where.
0: What about the last four numbers?
1: The last four numbers are random numbers just to, you know, give each number individuality. So there's no employment Social Security number. Now, there is foreign student Social Security numbers. There's a certain series of numbers that are given to foreign students coming into the United States to go to school.
0: All right, maybe one fast one here. A wild card line, you're on the air with Ed Pankow. Hi.
7: Hello, good morning.
0: Good morning, where
7: Hi.
0: Are you?
7: This is Greg in Minneapolis.
0: Minneapolis, all right.
7: STP.
0: Yes, sir.
1: I'll be there.
7: Yeah,
1: I'm doing a seminar next month, Greg.
0: Oh, all right. You can plug your seminar. When?
1: Let's see. It's in February 24th, 25th, somewhere right in that weekend.
0: There you go. Caller?
7: Yes.
0: You got a question?
7: Yes,
0: Fire
7: sir.
0: Fire away.
7: Hey, my sister and I are looking for our lost brother.
1: Right.
7: We possibly believe he's deceased.
1: Uh-huh.
7: Might be a John Doe in a pauper's grave.
0: Oh, boy.
1: Right.
7: Match a missing person with that. That's the first thing we were told is to file a missing persons report.
1: Well, file a missing persons report, and if his fingerprints are on file, you can ask the local police department to run the prints, and they might find him, either if he's deceased or anything's ever showed up.
0: Yeah, but wouldn't they have done that on the other end? In other words, when the person died as a John Doe, they'd have run the prints, wouldn't they?
1: Well, they might have, but they didn't have another set of prints to run them against, so they wouldn't know what's happening.
0: Oh, I see. So if he had never...
1: You've got to have a base to run them against.
0: I see. Okay. So if you can come up with something with his fingerprints on it, caller, there's a great idea for you.
1: Or if he was in the military, just tell him, you know, he did have his prints, etc.
7: Well, he did do time in jail, so I'm sure they got his prints.
1: Well, they got his prints,
0: well,
1: I promise you.
0: Then you got it, then.
7: Okay, but what about a bag of bones, maybe, in the desert?
1: Well, then that they're not going to find. That, there's just no way.
0: Yeah, we have a lot of lumps out here like that. Oh, you can see them as you drive around, little lumps, you know.
7: Well, he was down southwest, so.
0: Outside of Las Vegas.
7: I heard.
0: Lumps in the desert. All right, thank you very much, caller. Listen, Ed, I've got one more hour, and this is so totally, utterly fascinating. You are welcome to it. I know you have to be in court later today, but if you're... if you're good for another hour, I am too.
1: Oh, heck, I'm good for another hour. I got the adrenaline going, and, you know, I can sleep through my deposition.
0: You know, it's funny you should mention that. I was at a deposition not long ago, and one of the attorneys did sleep through part of the deposition.
1: Really?
0: Yeah, he really did. East of the Rockies, you're on the air with Ed Pankow. Hi.
8: Hello?
0: Hello.
8: Oh, yes.
0: Where are you?
8: I'm in Chicago.
0: Chicago.
8: Yeah.
0: Chicago.
8: WLS.
0: Of course.
8: I have a question. I have a collecting agency coming after me for something that I did. I rented a vehicle. It was a U-Haul for a friend of mine. And by accident, we hit a viaduct. And that caused...
0: Oh, this is really an interesting... Listen, caller... we're coming on the top of the hour, and I like your story already, so can you hold on?
8: Oh, sure.
0: All right, good. Hold on through the top of the hour. We will be right back with Ed Pankow. This is really interesting. His book is really interesting. Hide your assets and disappear.

0: 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Now again, here's Art.
1: Once again, here I am. Ed Benkow is my guest. His book is just coming out. You can get it. It's called Hide Your Assets,

0: Belize really is just one place where you can go. There are other Central America, South America. We'll ask about all of that as Ed comes back in just a moment. Well, all right. Finally, back to Ed Pankow. Ed, welcome back.
1: Thank you.
0: You really have stirred it up. A million people have a million questions. Ben Franklin put it in a nutshell, says one, when he said, "Those who are willing to give up freedom for security deserve neither."
1: True story.
0: True story. And we're not just giving it up individually, are we? We're doing it nationally.
1: Well, we are. Big articles in the newspaper this week. The FBI wants literally unlimited power to wiretap on anyone who's, quote, suspected of having any involvement in terrorism. Any one of us can be suspected of anything.
0: In whose opinion? In other words, a wiretap is always traditionally required, you know, a judge to say, yeah, it's justified. Do you mean that if in the FBI's opinion it's justified, they would then be able to simply do it on their own?
1: Exactly. Or either that or there'd be some special judges that just rubber stamp the stuff.
0: Holy smokes. That
1: has some real concerns. In fact, they're going to have some hearings on this.
0: Would you typically be called or want to be called to testify about something like that?
1: Oh, they don't want to hear from me.
0: They want to hear from you.
1: I doubt sincerely if they would call me.
0: All right. Back now to our East of the Rockies caller, and we were in the middle of a pretty interesting story. What was it again, caller?
2: Yes, this is Dickie in Chicago.
0: Yes, sir.
2: Yes. Well, a couple of years ago, I had rented a moving truck for a friend of mine that was moving. He needed a credit card. He didn't have one.
0: Right.
2: So we used mine, and for some reasons, to make the story shorter, well, we ended up hitting a viaduct and creating some damage to the vehicle.
1: Right.
2: Like around $750, and they felt I was responsible, but there's a bunch of reasons why I could. Can't get into that right now.
0: All right.
2: Why I felt that I was not responsible for
1: now,
2: it.
1: Now, how many years ago was
2: this?
0: How long ago?
2: I think it was like about almost 3 years ago.
1: All right.
2: So I canceled the credit card after that because I didn't want them to charge me for this. And since then, I've been getting like letters from collecting agencies and avoiding them. I just kind of wanted to know how long would that go on for, that open case.
1: Well, legally, they can go after you for 7 years, but... First off, is it on your credit report? Have you ordered a copy of your credit report?
2: No, I haven't ordered one, but
1: right.
2: I
1: order
2: have
1: a copy
2: credit
1: of your credit report and see if they put it on there. There's a lot of laws. All you've got to do is tell the collection agency, don't call me again. I don't want to hear from you, and by law, they have to stop.
2: Oh, really?
1: If they don't, record the calls and send them a letter saying, you know, I am going to come after you under the Fair Credit Reporting Act.
2: Yeah, they offered to, like, lower it, too, on me.
1: Pardon?
2: They called me over the phone, and they offered to lower it down to, like, 500-something.
1: Yeah.
0: Huh.
1: Well, so, there are very strong laws and guidelines that tell you what you can do and can't do.
2: Mm-hmm.
1: There's a very good book called Life After Debt. and that book also can give you some good ideas, particularly on credit.
2: Yeah, I mean, other than that, I don't have a credit problem because I have... A bunch of other credit cards.
1: One thing you can do is, first off, find if it's on your credit report. If it's not, then just don't worry about it.
2: Mm-hmm.
1: If they do put it on there, then you write to the credit bureau and say, this is not a legitimate bill. It's not mine. I want it off. I demand it be taken off under the FCRA.
2: Wow,
1: and they have to properly investigate it, and they can only keep it on if legitimately it's there.
2: So they don't have any other proof or anything then?
1: That's right.
2: Well, other than my signature on the...
0: There you go.
1: The thing is, you did accept responsibility by doing this. You should not do things for other people on your credit card because you do then accept the responsibility.
2: Mm-hmm. Yeah. I asked the woman at the counter, though, to get full coverage because I didn't want to be responsible for this.
1: But right. Well, if you got full coverage, that should have paid it.
2: No, but she didn't fill it out. So it turned out that she didn't even give it to me.
1: Well,
2: I ended up not getting charged for it, but then I asked for it, though.
1: You know, it's you share in the responsibility for that as far as the law is concerned, so there's not a lot you can do about that.
2: Right.
0: All right. Thank you very much, caller. Very interesting. The most interesting credit card story I know was some lady who called my show and asked me, hey, Art, if there was a a giant, you know, something out of Armageddon, the size of Texas, coming toward Earth, and it was going to destroy Earth, and we had like 6 months or a year or something left, what would the credit card companies do? Would they let everybody run the credit up or what? And I said, wow, what a good question. I have no idea. And so she called, I think it was MasterCard, or Visa, one of the big ones, and she got somebody finally in management who actually answered her question.
1: Mm-hmm.
0: And they said, oh, absolutely, we would allow everybody to go to their credit limit based on, we've actually discussed this, based on the premise that if it hits, we're out of business anyway, we're all out of business, but if it misses, we're rich.
1: That's right.
0: And I thought, right, exactly what they would do. All right, anyway, that's my little credit card story. Here's a question. Ed, is there any way, according to Boz in New Mexico, for an average Joe to check and see if a neighbor has a criminal record? Now, that is an interesting question, actually.
1: Well,
0: a lot of people are curious about their neighbors. Can they do that, and how?
1: Yeah. Several things. Number one, criminal records are a public record, not at your police department, but at the county criminal clerk's office. You can either go to the county courthouse or call the county clerk and ask, does this person have a criminal history? You need their name and date of birth.
0: And they, really?
1: And some places do it over the phone. Some you have to go in there. But it is a public record everywhere in the United States.
0: Wow.
1: So what you need to do is know the county they reside in or possibly a county they got arrested in. Many states offer a full criminal history search over their state website.
0: Really?
1: In my state, Texas, for a $3 fee, you can run a criminal history search for any felony on anybody in the state of Texas.
0: You're kidding. I always thought this information, I used to be a police dispatcher for a 911 system, and I had access to NCIC and so forth.
1: Right.
0: But I never knew that it was up on the net.
1: Well, in the last few years, they put it there because, first off, it's a source of money for the state. And the second thing is many state, well, the government mandates that the information be made available and made public. So they found that they can kill two birds with one stone, that A, they can meet the mandate, and B, they can make money on it by offering it, you know, online.
0: Oh, that's absolutely remarkable. Kind of chilling, actually, in a way.
1: Well, the thing is, and this is one thing people need to realize, is that everything's for sale. It's all a matter of price.
0: Yeah, I guess that really is the bottom line, not just in Mexico either.
1: Yeah.
0: West of the Rockies, you're on the air with Ed Pankow. Hi.
3: Hi.
0: Hello.
3: Oh, hi.
0: Yes, you're on.
3: Art, what a pleasant surprise.
0: Well, thank you. Where are you?
3: I'm in Los Angeles.
0: Los Angeles, okay. Yes, Hollywood, Ed.
3: Yeah.
0: Yes, okay.
3: Yeah. And I wanted to ask Ed, since you guys were just talking about this, I wanted to ask Ed if he makes a distinction between corporate people and law people who are persons who are not corporate. And apropos of this, in terms of the criminal records that people have, are they arrest records or are they convictions?
1: Well, all of the information is publicly available, both the arrest and the conviction.
0: Really?
1: All arrests are recorded in the county clerk's office. And you can read the arrest, the indictment, any sentence, what happened to it. It's all a public record. Now, online, many of the databases only provide convictions. But, see, the information that goes to the FBI computer in the sky, which is the NCIC, the National Crime Information Center, that information is garnished from police departments and county courts. Hmm. Now, if you're arrested or stopped by the police for something and you're not put in jail, it may not make the county computer. It'll just be that, you know, you got picked up and released the next morning. But if you're arrested, if there's a charge made and the charge is filed with the district attorney as a criminal charge is supposed to be, That then creates a file in the county clerk's office, and that becomes a public record because our taxpayers pay for it. If taxpayers pay for it, it's a public record.
3: Okay, my question then is, do they then expunge the record once if the charges are dropped, or
1: no, the record of the actual arrest is there forever. They can expunge it if you pay your congressman or lawyer, whatever, but the actual microfiche record, the initial electronic signature, it never gets erased. It's always there.
3: Okay, well, thank you very much. My dad served as two terms as Attorney General of Texas and then two terms as Governor of Texas and finally was a federal judge the last 10 years of his life under Harry Truman's reign.
1: Uh-huh.
3: And it's an interesting... I'm glad to see... What part of Texas are you from?
1: I'm in Houston.
3: Oh, well, I'm from Wichita Falls, but anyway, it's nice to hear you guys carry on about this. I hope you'll make a distinction between corporate government and between God-created human beings who are not subject to the corporate...
0: Well, it's not that kind of world. I guess I wish it was that way, too, but it really isn't. Information is free-flowing, and the dollar really does buy whatever you want. Ed mentioned that he thought we were headed for a depression. Somebody in Charleston, South Carolina, Steve, wants you to elaborate. Why do you think we're headed for a depression?
1: Well, I think that that a lot of the stock market stuff that's all going now is artificial hype, that we are approaching the same frenzy that we had in 1929.
0: It's another way of saying irrational exuberance.
1: Well, that's number one. Number two, we can look at the public record and see there's more bankruptcies now than ever in history, meaning more people have less money. Number three, the credit card debt is higher now than any time in history.
0: Oh, yes.
1: So the average Joe is spending more than he's making. Companies are downsizing. There's a lot of signs that the bubble is filling with air.
0: Mm-hmm.
1: And like any other bubble, it reaches a certain point and then pop. And, you know, it may not be tomorrow, but that day is certainly on the tracks and it's headed this way.
0: Mr. Greenspan said the other day that he didn't think a whole lot of the president's idea of putting Social Security and money in the stock market.
1: That would be a disaster.
0: Yeah, I thought the same thing. I thought, boy, you might as well, you know, Vegas is over the hill from me. You might as well send somebody from Washington and on one roll of the dice, you know, go to one of these casinos and just at least you got near 50-50 chance.
1: That's exactly right.
0: Roll the old Social Security money. First-time caller line, you're on the air with Ed. Hi.
4: Hey, Art.
0: Yeah, yes.
4: Hey, outstanding. Mm. Boy, I've been listening to you for a long time, and I just decided to call.
0: Good.
4: All right. Man, I'll tell you, the Jolly Rogers you wore on the program last week was
0: when
4: great.
0: I was on Millennium, you mean?
4: Yeah, the Millennium Show.
0: I fly the Jolly Roger outside my house. Through the
4: Well, I haven't heard anyone else say it. Other than the skull and crossbone, it is the Jolly Rogers.
0: It is the Jolly Rogers.
4: Equals poison, stay away from contaminated stuff. Great stuff, man. I wear the same damn thing.
0: Anyway, do you have a question?
4: Anyways, back at the ranch.
0: Yes.
4: Social Security stuff. Now, that is an identification number, and it was never... I'm calling from Fairbanks, Alaska.
0: Wow.
4: I just want to briefly say that you have quoted that we are staying warmer than usual.
0: No, I know it's cold up there. How cold is it now?
4: Well, out in Ellis Air Force Base, which is the third longest runway in the world,
0: yes.
4: We're looking at 101 below wind-faring temperatures.
0: Yep, that will turn your skin to stone in about 30
4: seconds. Well,
0: it'll
4: crystallize your epidermis.
0: Yep. That's right.
4: Anyways, back at the ranch.
0: Social Security.
4: Your Social Security number. Now, it was never intended, for starters, to be an identification number.
0: It says
1: That's
0: it right
1: correct.
0: There. It says it on it.
4: What do you mean? It was...
0: It says it on there, not to be used for identification or something
4: like
0: that.
4: Well, there are people here who can't get a hunting fishing license...
0: Without it?
4: Without giving their... You know, and there are people giving up their hunting and fishing rights without... submitting their Social Security number.
0: Okay, well, that's the obvious question then. Where is all this headed, Ed, with regard to Social Security? It's obviously being used as a identification number.
1: Well, it really is.
0: For
1: and
0: ID.
1: What's happened is the states and the government have jumped on the bandwagon, and they found that they can use this to enforce all the other laws. if they can identify you by name and social security number, then A, they know where your paycheck is coming
0: from. I'll tell you a little secret I know about in Nevada, and maybe you can confirm this.
1: Mm-hmm.
0: Not too many people know this, but they issue you a driver's license number here in Nevada. And if you know the secret code, your driver's license number is convertible to your social security number.
1: Oh, yeah. Well, 13 states actually use your social security number as your driver's license.
0: Right, but in Nevada, they said, we're doing away with that. But they replaced it with a system that actually converts mathematically, if you've got the formula, to your social security number. It's evil.
1: Right.
0: Totally evil.
1: Oh, they shouldn't be doing this, but it gets done every day.
0: Yeah, they're doing it. Wildcard Line, you're on the air with Ed Pankow and Art Bell. Hi.
5: Hi, I'm calling from Maine, and I'm afraid that my radio station, WVOM, isn't carrying the show right now. They go off around 4 o'clock in the morning.
0: Well, they have morning show obligations.
5: Yeah, that's right. But anyway, I have a rather pedestrian question. It is about debt.
1: Okay.
5: Which is one of the reasons I get to listen to your show, Art, is because I wake up at 3 in the morning in fear. But anyway, I have these student loans, and because of parameters surrounding a custody and things like that, I can't really leave the state to look for the job in my field. And I did go through undergraduate and graduate school, but I'm really living bill to bill. I do work. I'm not on welfare. I've got two children. But I've got these student loans that are hounding me, and I just don't know how I'm ever going to pay them off. Is there do you have any ideas about what I can do, or are these going to follow me to my grave?
1: Well, first off, they won't follow you to your grave. The obligation is only, they can only keep it on your credit report for 7 years.
5: Mm-hmm.
1: But you can go back to the agency that originally issued the student loan, not the collection agency they've hired to hound you, but go to the original agency, explain the circumstances, and ask them for a waiver or an exemption. And it can be done, but you got to get to the right office, the right agency, explain the circumstances.
5: Okay, that would be...
1: Another thing you can do, if worst comes to worst, is file a personal bankruptcy because of the problems, and wipe out the debt.
5: Well, the creditors say that bankruptcy won't cover student loans.
1: Creditors lie.
0: Really?
1: Some of the very largest credit card companies have been fined hundreds and hundreds of thousands of dollars for lying to people like this.
5: Okay, thank you.
0: All right, thank you. What a valuable piece of information. So they just outright lie about that. In other words, if you mention the possibility of going into bankruptcy, they say, well, go right ahead. That won't protect you from us. That's what they say, Ed?
1: They say that. In fact, many of the credit card companies have been fined because they continued to pursue collection efforts after someone had gone in bankruptcy and wiped out the debt.
0: Remarkable. All right, hold it right there. We'll be right back. From the high deserts, I'm Art Bell. This is Coast to Coast AM.

0: from the Kingdom of Nye with Art Bell.
1: It's incredible. Somebody just sent me a link. I suppose you could find it in the search engine yourself. I'm not going to give it out. But it says, Arthur, here's a link to the Belize website where you can buy a passport. You can buy a passport. Hey, Belize passport. I wonder if our people look at Belize passports with some degree of suspicion. I think we'll ask about that when we come back. Ed Pankow is my guest, and he will be right back. Ed, welcome back.
2: Hello.
1: Hi.
2: Glad to be back.
1: All right. A lot of people want to talk to you. Oh, one question from Larry in Cambridge, Massachusetts. Is it legal? Is it in fact legal to have more than one Social Security number? And if so, how do you get another one?
2: The only people that really have more than one are someone that gets somehow loses theirs or gets it fouled up. If you have two Social Security numbers, you're not going to get credited for your earning points and everything. So, you know, you're going to lose money. Number two, if you do it with the intent to defraud, again, then you're crossing over into the black area of the law.
1: But if you just wanted to have two without intent to defraud...
2: Well, then the question is going to be, why? The government does not want you to have two, and they say, no, you're entitled to one, that's what you're entitled to. And by the book, that's what you're entitled to.
1: I see. All right. First time caller line, you're on the air with Ed Pankow. Where are you calling from, please?
3: Hi, this is Tim, and I'm calling from St. Louis, Missouri.
1: Hello, Tim.
3: Hi. I've got a question about... I was adopted when I was 7 years old. Mm-hmm. I was wondering if it would be possible to reclaim my identity using my birth name.
1: Oh, yeah. A lot of people with that problem.
2: Well, what you need to do is to go back to the original county where you were born and get your original birth certificate. Either it's going to be in the probate or assumed name files of the county court. And if it is, it may be open, which then you can get it. Or if it's sealed, you have to go back to the judge that sealed it and said, I'm an adult now, and I need to know my real birth parents and my real birth identity so I can check my medical history.
3: Right.
2: And they will do that.
3: Okay, well, I have most of that information because I was 7 years old when this happened.
2: Right.
3: So I know where it is and I know that sort of thing. I've gotten birth certificates from the state where I was born in the past in my adopted name. Would anything exist from my birth name?
2: Right, so what you just want to do is go back and retake your birth name?
3: Well, I was thinking this would be a way to avoid any question of fraud or anything if I went to establish a new
2: birth security number.
3: Yeah,
2: if you just go to the courthouse and file an assumed name certificate for the new name, then poof, you legally have right to use that name.
3: Oh, okay.
2: All right?
3: Thanks.
1: Okay, thank you very much for the call, and take care. A lot of people want to learn things that... I guess a lot of people shouldn't find out. I mean, a lot of people want to know about their past, and when they find out, they're kind of sorry they asked. Have you run into that, Ed, doing jobs for...
2: Once in a great while. Most people are very happy to, and it gives them a real sense of accomplishment. I did a media event like this with a friend of mine, and a woman called in. She was a twin. She'd been looking for her twin brother for 17 years. They were separated at 2 years old.
1: Right.
2: And she couldn't find him, and we found him in 15 minutes.
1: 15 minutes. Well, do you give out... Now, I warn you. You better be careful about this, but is it possible to email you from your website, or do you wish to give out an email address?
2: Oh, no. As I say, my email address is ejpankau at...
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0: 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And now, Art Bell.
1: Where are you?
2: I'm in Hawaii. Thanks for taking the call.
1: What part of Hawaii?
2: The Big Island.
1: Big Island. Oh, way down on the Big Island. All right.
2: Way down on the Big Island. Really intrigued with tonight's show. Thank you, Ed, for the interesting conversation.
1: My pleasure.
2: Two questions, kind sir.
1: All right.
2: You had suggested a scenario of where the bubble in the economy is could possibly burst. And I'm looking that even if my money is in offshore banks, that's not going to do any good there. What are you invested in these days?
3: Well, here's possibilities. Number one, real estate, particularly real estate in good, solid areas and places, mm-hmm. is always going to be a good investment. It's funny, a lot of people are selling their real estate in Honduras right now because of the hurricane. Well, the hurricane wasn't really near as bad and near as wide as people thought, so the smart people are now buying property in Honduras for 50 cents on the dollar.
1: Wow.
3: So real estate is a good investment. And, you know, other things, the tangible things, they are always going to have certain value. A lot of people say, well, I'm going to buy guns. Guns are going to be even more valuable. But it's something you've got to look at and decide yourself. But if money really loses its value in currency, you know, then you go back to the basic, what are the things that have barter value? Which is, you know, food, guns, this, that, a home, everything else.
1: All right.
2: So you really think it's going to get down to possibly that point?
3: I don't think it's going to get that bad. I really don't. But I think that we are going to suffer a real credit crunch, and we're going to lose a lot of that inflated value that we now have.
1: Do you ever run guns?
3: I'll
1: let that serve as your answer.
3: Yeah.
1: East of the Rockies, you're on the air with Ed Pankow. Hi.
4: Good morning, Art. Good morning, Ed. It's been an interesting show. I've enjoyed it. And, Ed, good
3: Thank
4: luck
3: you.
4: To you in answering those emails after the Art Bell Show.
3: Really.
4: That's going to be interesting. I have a couple of questions. First one being personal regarding my Social Security number and listening to your explanations of how you break up the numbers and get the code information out of the number. My second set of numbers, the two middle numbers, it's interesting. I got my Social Security card in 1989. The number on the second set of numbers is in the 90s.
3: Right.
4: Why would that be?
3: Well, each state has its own code. What you've got to do is go to the code book and look in the state it was issued and see that say number 92 was issued in, and you'll see 1989.
4: Okay. All right. Well, that
3: but
4: explains that.
3: You've got to have the code book, and it's like pulling teeth. I got it and put it in, you know, one of my manuals, the Investigator's Guidebook, but it's not something that you're going to find just anywhere.
4: Okay. The next question, in lieu of the popularity of the recent movie Enemy of the State, and with all the interesting, intriguing NSA technology that may or may not exist, what kind of Big Brother scenarios have you personally encountered in all your ventures? And I'll hang up to listen.
3: Well,
1: all right.
3: Basically, Big Brother isn't the government. Big Brother is the credit bureaus. The credit bureaus have far more information on us today than the government ever thought of. And probably will for the foreseeable future, because it is in their financial interest to collect more data and massage it and sell it more ways.
1: Mm-hmm.
3: The government is busy enough collecting just what they collect and doing just what they do, but they don't have the incentive to do it that the credit bureaus do, so it's like 20 years ago, the FBI had all the technology and private investigators had very little. Today, we blow the doors off them. So my opinion is that the private industry, and particularly the credit and the information gathering agencies that make a profit on selling this, they're the ones that really have got the horsepower.
1: How do you feel about that change? I mean, as you point out, we've got the horsepower now, the inf-

0: automation horsepower. Is that a good thing?
1: Well, yes and no again. You go back to that question of security and privacy. If you want security, yes, it's a good thing. If you want privacy, you're in deep yogurt.
0: Yeah, indeed. West of the Rockies, you're on the air with Ed Pencow. Hi.
2: Hello.
0: Hello.
2: How's it going?
0: It's going.
2: Okay. Good to talk to you.
0: Where are you, sir?
2: San Francisco.
0: All right.
2: Okay. Yeah, my question mainly references back to someone who was talking about student loans and in terms of credit bureaus.
1: Mm-hmm.
2: What I've come to find out is mainly it's not the credit agencies that you have to worry about so much as it is the government and, like, garnishing your wages later on in terms of delinquencies and that kind of thing. And so it's not so much the credit agencies that you have to worry about, it's just the federal government taking
1: I'd have to disagree with you, because even the government, they don't go garnish your stuff. They hire the credit bureaus to go do it for them. If you look at these things, the government really doesn't chase people anymore. They contract out to the credit bureaus, and they go do it for them, but they have the weight of the law behind them.
2: Okay. So, second question. I see just ads in classified papers in the weeklies and stuff about getting a second Social Security number and that kind of thing. So how valid is that?
1: It's not valid.
2: It's kind of a scam then, maybe?
1: What they do is they give you a tax ID number,
2: mm-hmm.
1: and anybody that runs that can tell immediately it's not a Social Security number.
2: Okay.
1: So basically you are throwing money out the door. Plus, by doing that, you make yourself a target. You might as well get out the red paint and draw a bullseye right on the top of your head.
2: Okay.
0: All right. Thank you very much.
2: Thanks a lot, Art. Thanks.
0: Right. First-time caller line, you're on the air with Ed Pencow. Hi.
3: Hi, this is Dottie.
0: Dottie, where are you?
3: Salem, Oregon.
0: Okay.
1: All right.
3: First-time caller. I listen to you a lot. I have a question about my sister has a problem with school loan that she got several years ago.
1: Right.
3: And the creditors are after her.
1: Mm-hmm.
3: And they said that she has to pay it back because it's a federal government a school loan, I think. It's a government loan.
1: Well, the thing is, if it's a federal government loan, that really doesn't make any difference from any other kind of loan. It's a debt. And number one, you pay those things when and if you can. The first thing you do is pay for your groceries. For
3: right.
1: you and take care of your kids.
3: Right.
1: They can't put you in jail for this. This is not, 16th century England. And if worst comes to worst, they can always restructure that debt. You can file bankruptcy and do a restructure, wipe it out if you have no other choice,
3: right.
1: whatever. The credit bureaus particularly and these collection agencies use the guise of the federal government to try to collect debts and saying, well, it's the government. And that kind of debt is really no different than any other kind of debt. It's just like a credit card debt.
3: Okay.
1: Now, it's an obligation. You are legally, supposed to pay it. But what are they going to do? They're not going to put you in jail. And they're just psychologically trying to pressure her to pay that before they pay groceries. And that's a no-no.
3: Okay.
0: All right. Thank you very much. Here's one for you, Ed. Famous case. Remember D.B. Cooper?
1: Yes.
0: Any thoughts on what do you think? Did he make it? Did he disappear? He parachuted right out of an airplane, is what I recall.
1: Right.
0: With a whole bunch of money. Do you think that he successfully disappeared, or do you think that he disappeared from Earth entirely?
1: I have heard rumors.
0: Oh, really?
1: And I suspect that he is down in one of those nice little Latin American countries living very well.
0: Yeah, I thought the same thing. Wildcard Line, you're on the air with Ed Pencow. Hi.
4: Hi, Ed. This is Larry in Fort Lauderdale. How are you doing?
1: Pretty good, Larry.
4: I have a comment and a question. Reference to those two center numbers in the Social Security, don't look for them to be sequential. I know that they run odd.
1: No, they're not.
4: They run out of
1: You've got to have the code book. Each state has its own codes, and they're not sequential.
4: Right. They run odd and even, and it can throw you off.
1: You've got to have the book.
4: Pardon me?
1: You've got to have the code book to know
4: Correct.
1: What they are.
4: The question was this. Now that we're in the age of the Internet, can the Internet mail be traced? For instance, someone like that's trying to disappear and they come up on the internet. Can PIs, private investigators, get into these ISPs and get information as easy as you can from the phone company, or are they pretty tight on that?
1: Well, they can be traced. Private investigators can't just wander into them, but there was a strange individual that was sending our good president email bombs. They sent him the encyclopedia every morning in his email, and the Secret Service went to the information provider and said, bring me the head of Alfredo Garcia.
0: Yeah, and they did.
1: And the next day they pulled him through his keyhole. So
4: right,
1: they can get it.
4: Well, what about like at the private level? How would that
1: be more difficult? But again, enough money buys just about anything. You can't say it can't be done. I would tell you it's difficult, but if you know somebody who knows somebody, it's like the movie The Godfather. Someday you will come to me for a favor.
4: Okay, thank you very much.
0: That is
1: my
0: the
1: pleasure.
0: Way. That really is the way the world works, isn't it?
1: Oh, yes.
0: Mm-hmm. East of the Rockies, you're on the air with Ed Pankow. Hi. Hello, hello, hello.
5: Hello.
0: Yes.
5: Hello, Art.
0: You.
5: Hey,
0: you.
5: Love your show.
0: Thank you. Where are
5: you? Really make the left side of my brain work sometimes.
0: That's good.
1: All right.
0: Where are you?
5: I'm in Ohio.
0: Ohio.
5: It's Mike from Ohio.
0: All right.
5: Got a question for Ed. Hey, Ed, you know, sometimes we get ourselves in trouble here with debt and so forth, and mm-hmm. And I recently purchased a truck, and, well, at the time, was having no trouble with the overtime. You know, the money was great and all that. Now I can't afford to make those payments. I'm wondering what the finance company will do if I quit making those payments and they retake over the truck, so to speak, and they sell that truck. Will I have to pay the difference if they don't get what they need out of it?
1: They will claim you do. And they've got two choices. They can either sue you for it or, you know, put it on as a bad debt on your credit to drag around for 7 years. What I would do is, if I were you, would be to try and sell it privately and see you can break even on it, because you'd get a lot better price for it than they will.
5: Right. Okay. Well, I appreciate it.
1: My pleasure.
0: Okay. In other words, beat them to the punch. West of the Rockies, you're on the air with Ed Pankow. Not a lot of time. Hi.
6: Yeah, is this West of the Rockies?
0: Yes, sir.
6: Yeah, I'm calling from San Diego.
0: San Diego. Well, you're definitely west of the Rockies.
6: Yes, Ed, when you go to apply at the California Department of Motor Vehicles for a driver's license, they take a thumbprint. Now, if
1: right.
6: you went in there to get another driver's license under another name, would the same thumbprint be automatically cross-referenced, or are they just passively hanging around in a database for future reference?
1: Well, if I understand you right, first off, they don't run you. They don't run that print through the FBI. It's just they get the print so they can have some identity on you. And number two, one fingerprint does not a fingerprint analysis make.
6: Right.
1: They need 10 prints to do a good to do it right.
6: Right.
1: So if first off, California is the toughest state in the country to get a driver's license in.
6: Yes.
1: Because of the Rebecca Schaefer problems and everything.
6: Oh, yeah.
1: But, you know, you're going to have a difficult time doing that, particularly in California. If you were going to get different driver's licenses, you get one in one state and one in another.
6: Yeah.
1: Nevada is very nice this time of year.
6: I know where Yuma, Arizona is, too.
1: And that's true.
6: Yeah.
0: You mean
1: right?
0: Nevada is a good state in which to do something like that? My
1: I've
0: state?
1: Heard rumors.
0: You've heard rumors.
6: Okay.
0: Well, all right. Thank you very much. Ed, you have done such a stupendous job tonight. I guess, first of all, your book, the book that is just about to come out, the one you can get by going to my website and then going over to Amazon.com, Hide Your Assets and Disappear.
1: Right.
0: That's one way to get it if you've got a computer. But otherwise, for the people who are going to be going to the store,
1: right.
0: when should they expect your book to hit the shelf?
1: Right. February 17th, it should hit the bookstores all over, and I'll just, you know, not just to plug my own book, but I've got several thousand back orders. I'm told that it's not going to be in the bookstores long, and if somebody wanted it in a bookstore, I'd go to them now and say, I want it now to be sure they get one when it comes in, because even my other book, Check It Out, every time they hit the bookstore, they're gone.
0: I know that really does happen, and the publishers inevitably are not prepared for it, and so then there's a long dry period. It's a tough thing to beat. So anyway, February 17th, and you would go in and request it at a store now. For everybody else with a computer, do it that way. And again, to contact you either through your website or your email address, one more time slowly, is...
1: Yeah, it's EJPANKAU at AOL.com.
0: Right.
1: And a phone number if anybody for any reason wants to call.
0: Oh?
1: 713-224-3777.
0: 3777. So that's 713-224-3777. Right?
1: Right.
0: What a tremendous guest you've been. We're going to have you back on again. There's a whole world of stuff we can ask about. Ed?
1: Art, this was tremendous. This was a lot of fun. I'd love to do it again.
0: All right. Take care, Ed. Good
1: Thank
0: night.
1: Thank you.
0: That really was tremendous, wasn't it? That's Ed Pankow, folks, from Houston, and that's how to contact him. And that's about all the time we've got tonight. Tomorrow night, Robert Ghostwolf, Richard C. Hoagland, I think an archaeologist, and who knows who all else. It'll be about the Miami Circle from the high deserts. Good night.
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0: the high desert in the great American Southwest. I bid you good evening, good morning, good afternoon, wherever you may be in the world's time zones, all covered most reliably by this program, Coast to Coast AM. I'm Art Bell. It's my honor and privilege to be with you throughout the weekend. The big news is in Florida, of course. I don't know how many of you have been watching on CNN and the Weather Channel, but it's cool coverage. It's actually really neat coverage, and it's worth watching right now. The eye wall has passed over land, and the eye is now just about almost halfway over land in this very slow, very slow moving hurricane. Now, massive Hurricane Francis trudged, that's the word the AP uses, trudged toward land with 105-mile-an-hour winds. They've measured more than that, by the way. And pelting rain late Saturday, knocking out power to 2 million people and forcing Floridians to endure a frightening night amid roaring gales that shredded roofs and uprooted trees, transformers popping like corn, sending sparks into the dark skies as families huddled in shelters, I'm sure with radios, some of them in bathrooms, hotel lobbies. It's just incredible what's going on. I've watched now for days. I've been watching the Weather Channel. They really do good coverage of incoming, and it's been spectacular. Anyway, what I'm hoping to do is I'm going to reserve two telephone lines and see if we can get anybody in the area. Now, they're the two most logical lines. And here they are. I'm looking for people in the Palm Beach area, you know, in the Palms, in that area. And Fort Pierce appears to be taking the brunt of it right now, 100-mile-an-hour winds. The problem with this hurricane, of course, it reduced itself down to Cat 2, but it just virtually stopped right at the coast. It stopped! And, of course, the worst thing you can have happen is a hurricane half on land and half in the ocean. That means it continually gets fed by the warm waters, and the energy is then, and the water, dumped on the land. And it's just a continuing process. Once it gets completely on land, it's going to lose a little bit of strength. But right now, it's wailing on Florida. And so it's worth a try. Now, I may not get any calls because all the communications in the area may either be knocked out or non-functioning. We may be on in Miami. If we are, then that means that we've got people with transistor radios in the Palms and up in Fort Pierce and the area affected right now that would be able to get through. But if you're in an area and you've got a cell phone and you can get through to me, I would love to hear from you. So let's reserve two lines. The first time caller line, which is area code 702-727-1222. That's a first time caller line here. 702-727-1222. Or our toll-free east of the Rockies line, which is 1-800-825-5033. I'll give that again. East of the Rockies, which Florida most assuredly is, 1-800-825-5033, and we would obviously love to hear from you if you're able to get through from those areas. Now, my understanding is some cell phone coverage is continuing, and perhaps some telephones are on, or if I can't get to those areas, then maybe the areas adjacent. At any rate, I would love to hear from you. I'm not asking anybody like the CNN people or the Weather Channel people who bravely go out and stand in crazy places, like right down at the ocean, under palm trees, in some cases out in the open. I saw the CNN anchors finally move out of the open. They said, this is getting too dangerous. You know, pieces of a roof were going by. And so they finally shifted to a slightly safer location. But I'm a weather bug. You know, I always have been. I used to chase tornadoes. So we've been watching religiously the Weather Channel over the last few days. There are tornado warnings out for Florida. For that portion of Florida, mostly Palm and to the north, where the rain bands are coming in. And that's where the tornado warnings, indeed, they think they've had several, perhaps already. Anyway, my admiration goes out. I used to joke, you know, and wonder who are the ones who get to go right down to the area where the eye wall is going to pass right over lead. I used to joke about that, but I really don't. I'm not going to indulge that tonight, although you have to wonder. I noticed Anderson Cooper up. He's right. They've got him right down at Fort. Anderson was at Fort Pierce, standing there, sort of, with pieces of a roof going by. It looked pretty bad. So the torturous part of this hurricane, being Cat 2, is not that bad. It's bad, but not that bad. Nevertheless, if you're, you know, kind of huddled somewhere right now, it's terrible. I mean, it's frightening, and you have every right to be frightened. 2.8, can you imagine this? 2.8 million people have been evacuated in Florida. 2.8 million people, my God, that's a lot of people, out of their homes. 73,000, it is now estimated, in shelters. And so, what a Labor Day weekend it is for them. And one thing I'm sure they don't want to know is there's another hurricane on the way, or potentially on the way. Out of Africa she came, and she's probably going to take just about exactly the same path, probably the last thing in the world you all want to hear about out there. Did you know that hurricane names are used again and again until you get a super hurricane, or one that really impacts land, does a lot of damage, and then the name, like the baseball jersey number of a baseball player or a football player, they get retired. So I think Francis is well on the way to retirement already, never to be used again and always to be remembered. So once again, let me give you two telephone numbers as we go into break here. And if we can hear from those of you in the actual areas affected, the Palm areas, maybe Fort Pierce and along the coast in that area. Here they are. First time caller line, area code 702-727-1222. 702-727-1222. Or the east of the Rockies line at 1-800-825-5033. 1-800-825-5033. We'll try and take you there in a moment. All right, once again, Florida on those lines and Florida only. So everybody, please cooperate out there. First-time caller line, you're on the air. Good morning.
1: Hey, first-time caller and second-time survivor, hopefully.
0: Second-time survivor. Where are you?
1: In Lakeland, Florida.
0: Lakeland, Florida.
1: Yeah.
0: And what's happening in Lakeland? And where is that with respect to the Palms, for example?
1: Actually, it's in pretty much right in the middle of Florida between Orlando and Tampa. But all of the feeder bands are coming in now. And we were just hit, you know, like 3 weeks ago.
0: I know.
1: And we're getting hit from the opposite direction now, you know, and it's like a double hit.
0: Yeah. How are your winds at the moment?
1: Gusts about 65.
0: Oh, really?
1: Yeah.
0: That's honking.
1: Yeah.
0: That's kind of scary, and especially scary at night, isn't it?
1: Yeah, it always has to happen at night, you know?
0: Yeah.
1: And it's like you don't want to go to sleep because you want to keep an eye on the trees.
0: Yeah, of course not. So are you going to stay awake until it starts calming down a little bit, or what are your plans?
1: Short sleeps, probably intervals, listening to you and then watching the local news.
0: Yeah, they're doing a pretty good job. Were you evacuated there, or?
1: Well, we have for mobile homes, we have, you know, it's not mandatory, but, you know, if you're in a mobile home, you should get out.
0: Yeah.
1: You know?
0: Yeah, I've seen some of the, you know, the video from the mobile home parks, even earlier today before the sun went down in Florida, and they were getting ripped up.
1: Right. Yeah, just the last one, Charlie, we were like, if Charlie was 20 miles to the west, we would have been destroyed, you know? I mean, you see the devastation from what it did with all the trailer parks and stuff.
0: Absolutely.
1: It knocked down a water tower, you know?
0: Really?
1: Yeah. I mean, that's some wind.
0: Yeah, that's some wind. Well, I wish you luck in this one, and I hate to break it to you, but there's another one out there in the Atlantic beginning to turn. Oh, yeah, right now, already. Sheesh.
1: And it's like taking the same path, so this is going to be a weekly event.
0: Every other week for a while. Yeah. All right. Thank you very much for the call. Take care. All right. We're going to be exploring on the phone lines. And again, let me emphasize this one more time. These two telephone lines I wish to reserve exclusively for Florida. Area code 702-727-1222 or the East of the Rockies line. Only Florida at 1-800-825-5033. First time caller line. You're on the air. Hi. Hello? Going once. Are you there? Going twice. Gone. East of the Rockies, you're on the air.
2: I'm calling from Huntsville, Alabama, and I have a problem here. I call the numbers that they give on the radio all night, and I get foreign people calling, and they want my credit card number, and they want all kind of information from me.
0: Well, what?
2: And
0: Wait, why are they calling you?
2: Pardon me?
0: Why are they calling you?
2: I was calling the numbers on the that were given on the air.
0: The coast to coast numbers.
2: By George, yeah.
0: Yes.
2: The 88-727-5505 and the help number, and both of them have. It sounds like Oriental people.
0: Okay, well it's 5033, so you have the number wrong. 1-800-825-5033, and that's a number you just finally did get through to. First-time caller line, you're on the air. Hello.
3: Hello, I'm calling for my family who is in Florida.
0: Okay, well, I appreciate that, sir, but we're only taking calls from Florida on these numbers. East of the Rockies, you're on the air. Hello.
4: Hello.
0: Hello.
4: Yeah, this is Florida calling.
0: Where in Florida are you?
4: I'm in Punta Gorda, the one that got hit by the last hurricane, directly across from where this one's going to hit.
0: Yes, I'm quite aware of where you are, and I know that you really got clobbered in the last one.
4: I was out of power for like 8 days, and now this one's coming. I know they got another one, they say, coming. I've been watching the Weather Channel religiously, just like you, too. So
0: right. I know that it's on the East Coast, but this damn thing is the size of Texas.
4: I know it.
0: And so it's going to get to you before it's even done with the East Coast.
4: It reminds me of Bertha. I've been surfing for about 15 years, so I'm kind of an amateur weatherman, you know, and I got to say, it's good to talk to you, too, Art. I've been a big fan for a long time.
0: Well, I'm glad to have you, and I wish you luck. Have any of the feeder bands begun to reach
4: you? Oh, yeah. I just walked outside just a couple of minutes ago, and my door on the inside, I'm on a stilt house. So this stilt house took 140-mile-an-hour winds and stood, so I'm not really worried too much about this one, but it's moving so slow, we're just going to get flooded, you know. And the people over there in trailer parks, that I feel sorry for them.
0: I do, too. Thank you very much for the call. All right, that's Punta Gorda where they got clobbered. That was ground zero for the last one. First-time caller line, you're on the air. Hello.
5: How you doing today?
0: Okay, are you in Florida?
5: Fort Myers, Florida.
0: Fort Myers, huh?
5: Uh-huh.
0: All right. So what's up right now in Fort Myers?
5: Well, pretty much wind gusts are a little bit up. I was also noticing how you were talking about how retired hurricanes. I actually was in Andrew not once, but even twice.
0: Yeah, they retire their names, I guess, like baseball players and football players who are stars, and they don't ever use them again.
5: Yeah, pretty much the main reason why they do that, come to find out, we did reports and everything in high school about major hurricanes that hit. Hugo being one of them, Opal is also another. Mainly the reason why they do it is because of the severity of the storm itself. They don't want to use the name again, mainly, you know, bad memories, I guess. I don't know exactly what the reasoning is, but I do know if it's a severe enough hurricane, this one that's hitting now, Francis, I don't believe will be retired, but I do know.
0: Oh, I'm betting it is.
5: It might.
0: Not because of how severe it was when it hit land, but because of how godforsakenly slow it's moving.
5: It's moving, yeah. It's unreal. I've never seen something like this. Like I said, I've been a long-time Florida resident. Craziness, Andrew, it hit me twice. I was in Fort Myers, Florida. It came through the whole south part of Florida. We got hit by him. about 150 to 180 mile wind gusts. It was horrible. And then not even 2 days later, I go up to Fort Walton Beach, Florida, back where my mother lived, to visit her. And sure enough, it comes right in the northwest panhandle, hits us again.
0: So,
5: hurricanes don't have too much of luck. Also, I was in Fort Myers during Hurricane Charlie just not even two and a half weeks ago. One thing a lot of people don't realize is that it gets crazy during those times. People, I guess, lose all sense of reality. They had looting going on in downtown Fort Myers. They had to, believe it or not, bring in the National Guard to direct traffic with M16s. I mean, people, I guess, just lose their mind out
0: that
5: there.
0: That alone is a sight to see. I've been in a number of South American countries and some Asian countries where, you know, people with submachine guns walking around are a common sight. But they're not a common sight on the average American main street. That's for damn sure. And when you see them, it definitely gets your attention. East of the Rockies, you're on the air. Hello. Hello there. Okay, well, I guess not. First time caller line, you're on the air. Hello.
6: Yeah, hi, Art.
0: Hello.
6: Hey, this is Dave. I'm calling from Dade City, Florida.
0: Yes, sir.
6: Right now, we're getting a lot of high winds. We're on the East Coast, basically, about 30 miles north of Tampa.
0: Oh.
6: And we're feeling a lot of squalls and bad storms out here. I can only imagine what they're getting over there.
0: It's going to get a lot worse there before it gets better.
6: Yeah, I'm surprised there's not really a whole lot of coverage on it. As big as this thing is.
0: Oh, there certainly is on the Weather Channel and CNN. They're in just about constant coverage. And from what I could see, CNN has their people in the more perilous places at the moment, if I were to judge.
6: Yeah. Also, I think it was George, maybe, who had Sylvia Brown on a month or so back.
0: Yes.
6: She had a prediction about Florida being hammered by hurricanes one after another for, like, the next 10 years, I think she said.
0: 10 years?
6: Yeah.
0: So I was worried about the next couple of weeks, but 10 years?
6: Yeah, one right after another, horrible hurricane season. So basically, Florida's incapacitated to like a big wasteland.
0: Well, her prediction is off to a really good start then, isn't it? Because that's certainly what's occurred this year so far. And again, there is yet another hurricane out of Africa, I should say, out of Africa right now, and headed across the Atlantic on a course that mimics the one you just saw Francis take, or is taking right now. But this business of marching right up to land and then stopping, boom, right there, and being sort of half on and half off, and it just does incredible damage. Even though it's a Category 2, it's like a tornado that stays over one spot and just digs a hole in the ground. East of the Rockies, you're on the air. Hello.
7: All right, how you doing?
0: I'm doing all right, sir. Where are you?
7: I'm in Fort Myers right now, actually driving in my car.
0: You're driving?
7: Yeah, I'm actually driving, yes.
0: Are you supposed to be doing that? I thought they had a curfew.
7: Well, I'll tell you what, I am a fellow broadcaster here in town, and first of all, I got to just tell you how much I respect you. You just do a fantastic job. But
0: thank you.
7: I'm actually driving back from my job, and right now I will tell you, it's been very eerie today because earlier in the day, the sun was out, there was some clouds, there wasn't a lot of breeze, it wasn't so bad. The thing about this storm that's so different from everything else that's been happening, Charlie, is the fact that today everything was so calm. Right now, everybody in town has just been saying how nobody knows what's going on because it's lingering for so long.
0: Yes.
7: They don't know what's happening.
0: Yes, I know. And then it gets late at night, it gets dark, and it really gets scary. If you're sitting at home alone, it's scary.
7: And right now, it's the winds are starting to pick up,
0: yep.
7: The rain's starting to come in. You get those, in Florida, you get low clouds. You get very low clouds that move fast. You get the higher clouds that sit up, and you can see the low clouds moving, the ones that are sort of the bands that come across. And the winds are coming from nowhere. So you know if the winds are coming from the north, that we're on the west coast of Florida.
0: That's right.
7: Then that means where the storm is seems to be above us. So it's just the time that it's taking for this to happen. People are just waiting for something to go on. They're waiting. Charlie came so quick.
0: Yes, this one's so slow. It's torture.
7: It is. It's unbelievable. And right now, it's sort of agonizing.
0: They're
7: the people
0: actually,
7: that I talk to.
0: You know, they're actually talking about it taking days for the eye to make it from one side to the other.
7: I could see that this storm could be worse than Charlie in the eye, in the fact that the rains, if this takes 36 hours, let's say, just to get across the state, the rain that's going to come here, there's no place for this rain to go.
0: That's right.
7: Ground is so saturated, there's nowhere for the water to go.
0: Right.
7: I really don't know what's going
0: to
7: happen.
0: Listen, buddy, I got to go. We're out of time. Thank you very much. We'll continue to take calls from Florida in the second half of this hour. Now

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1: Here it is, as of 1 a.m., or about 35 minutes ago or so, it was the Hurricane Charley was at 27.2 north and 80.2 west near Seawalls Point, Florida. So it's actually coming ashore at that point, Seawalls Point, Florida, with winds of 105 miles an hour. Moving west-northwest at 7 miles an hour. Pressure is 2835, an estimated 960 millibars. And this baby is moving slowly. Remember, we're reserving the first-time caller line in east of the Rockies for people in Florida only. Trying to get a taste of what's going on. More of that in a moment. Let's get right back to it if we can. First-time caller line east of the Rockies reserved for people in the zone of wind and rain, and frankly, Hurricane Francis. First-time caller line, you're on the air. Hello.
2: Hi.
1: Hi, where are you?
2: Fort Lauderdale, Florida. I'm going to listen from 610 WIOD.
1: I was hoping that WIOD would carry the program for this exact reason, because I know it covers up in that area very well. So we are on the air there. Cool.
2: Well, actually, tonight I have to listen to another area station online because they're doing all the weather programming.
1: I thought they might be doing that. All right. All right. All right. So what's up where you are?
2: Well, we're getting a lot of wind and a lot of rain. I mean, we're just outside of that real bad area. Like, I'm just a little bit south of West Palm Beach.
1: Right, so you're close.
2: Yeah,
1: you must be getting a lot of the rain bands as they come swinging around.
2: Well, they're saying anywhere between 12:30 and 2 o'clock, and it's almost 2 o'clock now, so we should be getting a real bad one any time now.
1: Oh, that's when they're predicting the very worst of it is going to occur?
2: Yeah, from my area, yeah.
1: Uh-huh. So you're choosing, I take it then, to stay awake through this.
2: Oh, yeah, definitely. I'm a night person anyway. I listen to your show almost every single night.
1: But you couldn't go, like, crawl into bed and just ignore this, could you?
2: No way. There's too much noise. There's some, metal framing around the outside of my house, and it's rattling like hell, so.
1: Yeah. Yeah, you don't go to sleep during that.
2: All right. It's really hard.
1: All right. Well, listen, I really appreciate that. Do you have power there now, by the way?
2: Oh, yeah. Power here is fine. And it's weird because we have the above-ground power lines.
1: Right.
2: And you would think that they'd go first. And my sister lives about 20 minutes north of where I'm at, and she's got the underground lines.
1: Right.
2: And she's lost power since 11 o'clock this morning.
1: No kidding.
2: So it's funny.
1: And not funny at the same time. If you lose power in Florida, you're in a very humid, dark right now and kind of scary environment. I mean, you've got to put yourself, you can only put yourself in the shoes of the people that we're hearing. I mean, this thing is raging around you in the middle of the night. It's going on 2 o'clock in the morning in Florida, and that's really frightening. It's a frightening situation. East of the Rockies, you're on the air. Hello.
3: Yes, I'm over here by 95, by Palm City over here.
1: Oh man, you're right in the, the worst place you can be, sir. Where are you?
3: Yeah, they got the traffic stop now. I had to deliver down here in Rivera Beach, a trailer load of water down there. I guess they needed some water down there. For the shelters over there, but they told me to get out of there, but now they got the whole, everything stopped, the wind's blowing, I don't know what's going on.
1: You're in a truck, you're in an 18-wheeler.
3: Yeah, I'm pulled over, now you got the whole traffic stuff over here by Highway 609, I'm over here, off of 95.
1: Well, tell me, is there any concern on your part? I mean, you're not broadside to the wind, are you?
3: Well, yeah, I'm kind of sideways, but everybody else is all over the road, so it's not too bad.
1: I'm not sure exactly what it would take. I guess if a truck like yours is empty and you're broadside to the wind, I wonder what kind of wind it takes to actually tip over a truck like that.
3: Oh, yeah. You see them all the time tipped over on 60, 70-mile-an-hour winds. It's blowing pretty good over here now.
1: Well, it's easily going to get to that or even worse where you are. So are you at all worried about, like, getting tipped over?
3: Well, I'm going to do my best to get over here to this rest area and put my butt to the wind.
1: Yeah, put your butt to the wind is right.
3: Yeah.
1: Well, so in other words, all traffic now is stopped.
3: Yeah, all traffic stopped. They got lights going out here. Everybody's running around. They don't know what's going on over here. It's crazy. I guess they said somewhere by some seawall point or something that's coming in, and I got to get north. I got to get going.
1: Yeah, where are you headed, and where are you coming from, and where are you going?
3: I delivered down there in Riviera Beach. I'm going up there to Jacksonville now.
1: Mm.
3: Just to get out of here. They told me I could probably make it, but I don't think so.
1: I don't think so either.
3: No.
1: It's going to be a long wait in the night for you, I'm afraid.
3: Yeah.
1: Well, all right, get yourself then in a safe place behind that truck stop if you can.
3: Oh, yeah, I will.
1: Butt to the wind. All right, thank you very much. That would be scary, to be in an 18-wheeler right in the middle of that. And, you know, there are a couple of spots. He was not far from Fort Pierce. A couple of spots there near Fort Pierce where they've measured wind already well over 100 miles an hour on the ground. So, yeah, that'd be really, really frightening. East of the Rockies, you're on the air. Where are you, please?
4: I'm in North Sarasota in Florida.
1: In Florida. Okay, welcome. How is it where you are?
4: We're okay here right now. I wanted to grab this up. I was just looking forward to your program this weekend because it's comforting. And I thought, well, Art Bell will be on Saturday night and Sunday night.
1: It looks that way, yes.
4: Right. But I wanted to take this opportunity to thank the nation. After Charlie, I was one of many volunteers in a farming community called Arcadia, which was just totally devastated by Charlie.
1: Yes.
4: And the nation responded with their heart. And we had all kinds of bottled water.
1: America is a, thank you, very generous place. When people get in trouble, we really do help each other out. And that will occur now as well. But, you know, it is my view that we're going to be facing an increasingly violent weather situation, that we're going to be facing increasing numbers of storms that are going to end up, on average, being larger storms. But you know my views on the weather. First time caller line, you're on the air. Hi.
5: Yeah, hi, Art. Well, I'm on my way down to the hurricane.
1: You're what?
5: We're on our way. There's a hurricane party in Hope Sound.
1: You're going to have you're a hurricane party. In other words, you're actually traveling to the hurricane to have a party.
5: Yes, sir. I'm also in the punk rock band, and we're going to film a video while the hurricane is going on.
1: You are, huh?
5: Yes, sir.
1: So it's part time filming, part time partying.
5: Yeah, a little bit of both. A little business and pleasure. Same time there.
1: Yes. There have been stories, you know, of people deciding to party through a hurricane that haven't made out so well.
5: Yes, I've lost two or three friends over the years. Every year we follow the hurricanes.
1: You've lost two or three of your fellow partiers?
5: Yes.
1: Yes, that's very sad. But some of us do wonder why people would choose to have a party in a hurricane.
5: Well, it's a
1: matter of curiosity.
5: It's basically being face to face with the power of nature, God, all of that.
1: Well, I guess there is that in human beings. I would not choose. Well, you know, that's really a lie. I would. I really would. I used to chase tornadoes, and so there is. I do understand his insanity. Now, going to have a party in a hurricane. I'm sorry. It is, in my mind, insanity. However, I share in some of that insanity. not to the degree of partying in a very large, dangerous, potentially even deadly storm. However, I am fascinated by the weather. I always have been. I used to chase tornadoes, and we all know only crazy people really do that, right? Right. So I guess I do. I was prepared to be shocked by what he said, but I guess I'm not really. There's something very attractive about it. East of the Rockies, you're on the air. Hello.
6: Hello.
1: Hi, where are you?
6: I'm in St. Augustine.
1: St. Augustine. Welcome to the program.
6: We have sustained winds now here at 45 miles an hour, and by the time I get off, it will probably be up into the 60s.
1: That's a lot of sustained wind. That's really a lot of sustained wind. And, if something doesn't...
6: I don't know if you can hear it or not. I'm in a little guard shack here. It's just a little 7x7 shack, and it's...
1: So that's what you're going to have to do during the hurricane? You're going to have to stand in a little shack?
6: Well, yes. This is I'm a security officer, and I'm here at a marina, and...
1: I heard some slamming in the background.
6: Yeah.
1: Well, that might not be the best job in the world to have right now, being alone in a little tiny shack in the middle of that.
6: Well, I've got to come back. This is Sunday now. I've got to come back at 8 o'clock tonight, and it will probably be raining cats and dogs for my shift.
1: Oh, I would think there's that definite possibility, sir.
6: Yeah, the reason...
1: Is your shack going to stay where it is?
6: It has. I've been through 3 or 4 blows with up to 70 and 80 mile an hour winds in this little shack, so...
1: Uh-huh.
6: The reason that hurricane stalled, we got a high pressure up over Georgia and another one coming right down behind it, and that's why it stalled, and that's what's forcing it across the state.
1: Yes. Yes, well, whatever it is, it's absolutely awful for Florida, isn't it? I mean, just to have like a hurricane half on and half off land is...
6: Well, my wife called me about 11 o'clock and said that the lights, our electricity is off, and a friend of hers that works with my daughter, he lives about 3 or 4 or 5 miles east of where I live, and all the lights are out on that sector now.
1: Well, I hope that people will be careful, because when the lights go out, thank you, people begin to use, inevitably, candles. This is one of those moments where you ought to have one of those new LED flashlights. But so people start using candles, and then, of course, there is the danger of fire, and fire in the middle of something like this is probably really tragic because, A, of the winds, and B, of the fact that the fire department people may not be able to get to you in the middle of this mess. So it's an amazing hurricane. Absolutely an amazing hurricane. As it was going, the last picture I saw on the Weather Channel showed it cutting a sharp left. Now, I wonder how many of you saw that. In the last track, it looks like the hurricane was moving west-northwest and then suddenly went just straight west. And in she went, I'm told, coming ashore actually right now at New Seawalls Point, Florida. Although I'm also told that the eye of this hurricane's about 70 miles in diameter. 70 miles in diameter. That's one gigantic eye. That means there's going to be a very calm period. For some, they should be in that right now, in the eye of the hurricane. Many of you ought to be in the eye of the hurricane. It's going to be a very calm period, and you're going to think, aha, the storm has stopped. But indeed, you're only in the middle of the storm. So be wary of that, east of the Rockies. You're on the air. Hello.
7: Hi, Art. This is Donna, and I'm calling from just south of Orlando in Osceola County.
1: Ah, yes.
7: Orlando is like a ghost town right now. It's awfully strange here. I'm actually on Disney property, and I live in a little town called Celebration, and it's actually on the edge of Disney property. And we had an imposed curfew here at 2 o'clock, and no one's been able to go anywhere. But the odd thing is that the wind and the rain are not significant at this point. And we've been sort of waiting for this for 2 days.
1: Yes.
7: And everyone is, I think, letting their guards down. I'm seeing a lot of people just really not thinking that it's coming at all, and I'm just hearing on the radio that we're the next counties that it's heading toward, Polk and Osceola County.
1: Well, my wife's brother, Rodney, is in the Orlando area.
7: Mm-hmm.
1: So we get regular reports from him, and of course, the last hurricane didn't treat y'all so well there.
7: Didn't treat us real nice, no. Wasn't real friendly.
1: And here comes another one.
7: And strike three right behind it.
1: And strike three right behind it.
7: Right.
1: Are people in Florida beginning to go, hey, this is, you know, this is not so such good year, is it?
7: You know, it's so odd because a lot of people are. Some of them that were lived in a town called Kissimmee, they were hit probably the hardest. The high school there, the roof of the school was peeled back like a sardine can, and the school is basically in ruins right now. They're trying to struggle and figure out what to do with that. The kids have missed a lot of school in there, trying to figure out how to make that up. And yeah, a lot of them are, we're all kind of walking around like deer caught in someone's headlights right now.
1: Well, I absolutely appreciate your calling. I thank you for it. And
7: well, it's been a real pleasure listening to you over the years, too. So keep up the good work and tell George we all said hi.
1: Okay, you take care and be safe there.
7: Thanks, Art.
1: Bye-bye. First time caller line, you're on the air. Hi.
8: Hi, Art. Thanks for taking my call.
1: Sure. Where are you?
8: I'm in Fort Worth, Texas.
1: Oh, Texas. Well,
8: yeah.
1: We were kind of reserving this away for Florida, sir.
8: Oh, I'm sorry. I didn't hear that. I was wanting to ask you about the ET contact Paul Harvey talked about Thursday.
1: All right.
8: Did you hear anything about that?
1: Oh, yeah. So I certainly have. All right. Very briefly, thank you. Thank you for asking. Yes, of course I've heard about it. And do you recall, I wonder how many of you recall, not very long ago, months ago, I told you that we were copying a signal on 1420, 1.420 megahertz, or 1.42 gigahertz, depending on how you want to think about it. The SETI has, there's a story out that SETI may be receiving a signal on 1420, one that has repeated itself. Now, they don't have it enough to the point yet where they're willing to declare the fact that they are receiving an alien signal of some sort, and they always admit that it could be some other part of their own device or some terrestrial something, but they don't think so. Now, the fact is, they have detected a signal as early as February of 2003 on 1420, and that is the exact place where I heard it, and where a number of Canadians reported hearing it. So it's a fascinating situation. Could we be in contact? Are we in contact? Well, I don't know, but maybe. East of the Rockies, you're on the air.
9: Hello, Art.
1: Hi, where are you?
9: I live in Clearwater, Florida.
1: Clearwater. All right. How's everything going in Clearwater?
9: Right. We're waiting for this thing to come across the state, and supposedly, you know, we don't know exactly where it's going to go, but it looks like it's going to hit us directly or right below us or right above us.
1: Well, again, it's moving so slowly that even if you have winds that are of the 60 or 70 mile an hour.
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1: The ocean,
2: mm-hmm.
1: or do something with it, right?
2: Yes.
1: Well, it went from a Category 4 to a Category 2.
2: Well, I hope, you know what? I hope that the prayer that he was doing had that effect. And maybe it did. Who am I to say one way or the other? However, all of this can be looked at in many different ways. And, you know, had we done a mass thing with it, which I'm thankful we did not, those would say, well, look, it stopped, and now it's battering the hell out of East Coast Florida, and that was an unintended consequence. Or they might say, well, it went from 4 to 2, and that did it. But we didn't do it, and it went from 4 to 2 anyway. Maybe it was Pat. All right, coming up, we'll switch gears and talk about something else, for which the rest of the country, I'm sure, is thankful. I'm Art Bell. Good morning.

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1: Good morning, everybody. I'm Art Bell. We've been covering the hurricane for the last hour, and a bad one it is, just barely crawling across Florida. Coming up in a moment, remote viewing and a bit of a twist with Stephen Schwartz. Stay right where you are. You all know the big kick I've been on with mass consciousness, and this falls right into that category. Stephen Schwartz, Research Associate of Cognitive Sciences Laboratory of the Laboratories for Fundamental Research, is one of the world's experts on the practical applications of remote viewing and other aspects of extraordinary human functioning. For almost 20 years, he was the research director and chairman of the Mobius Society. The laboratory carried out research into remote viewing, creativity, therapeutic intent, other areas of human performance. He is the author and co-author of over 30 technical papers, 4 books, I've got them listed here, numerous magazine pieces. He is the editor of the Schwartz Report, an international daily publication. He is former special assistant for research and analysis to the new chief of naval operations, editor of Sea Power magazine, staffer of National Geographic Society. Wow! He is the founder of the Society for Anthropology of Consciousness, the International Remote Viewing Association, and the International Society for the Study of Subtle Energies and Energy Medicine, and is a member of the Parapsychology Association.

0: That's quite a list, Stephen. Welcome to the program.
1: Hi, Art. How are you?
0: That really is a pretty good list there.
1: Well, I'm getting older.
0: Yes. Well, aren't we all? All right. I guess the interesting place to begin is actually a lot of times I take the notes here and I just, you know, toss them away. But I like this. Something is happening in science, it says. We have scientists on all the time here. And as I listen to them, it's clear something is beginning to change in science. It's become extremely obvious to me. The world is beginning to look a little different. And I guess that's a focal point for you, too. In other words, you realize we have this monstrous change on hand, huh?
1: Yes. We're going through, a substantial change in the way we view the world as working. It's happened before. You know, I mean, in the past there, we went through for a number of, up until the 19th century, the Bible was the principal scientific document, and the Genesis meta-paradigm, I guess that's the way to put it, was the principal way of looking at the world, and it's changed. Although, let it be said that, you know, not everybody changes. It's 43% of the American public still believes that the world was created 6,000 years ago in 6 days. So
0: I know.
1: It's, but we are changing. I think, particularly in science, there is an emerging, a new perspective.
0: Is this emerging new perspective directly in opposition to, well, for example, Genesis, since you mentioned that? That sounds like a yes, and you don't want. It sounds like a yes, and you don't want to say it.
1: No. Well, actually, you know, to tell you the truth, I have to think about that because, I mean, in a sense, what's emerging is a worldview in which all life is interconnected and interdependent. And so at a certain level, that is very biblical in terms of, did the world get created 6,000 years ago?
0: Well, yeah, but
1: it's not
0: specifically biblical, really. Not really.
1: I mean,
0: it's sort of just maybe biblical in scale, but not biblical in a literal sense.
1: Well, you know, almost although we are now talking about things that are defined by science, I mean, that's the interesting point, is that science and ancient wisdom traditions, science and Buddhism, have a great deal to say to one another.
0: How about science and Christianity? Do they talk a lot? No, I don't think so.
1: Well, no. Actually, let me read. No. There is within Christianity, as there is in every major tradition, an esoteric, a spiritual pilgrimage path that is different than the sort of outer involvement. So, yes. Yes, as a matter of fact, yeah, let me. Within Christianity, there is a mystical tradition and always has been.
0: Well, I've interviewed a lot of biblical sorts, many of them national leaders in the category, who absolutely believe that dinosaurs and men walked together.
1: I know.
0: On the earth, Stephen.
1: I know. It's astonishing. It's a form of it's a willful decision to reject evidence, however compelling.
0: Well, we've always had it. The earth is flat, right? Until it was made to be known to be round beyond all shadow of any doubt whatsoever. Nobody actually fell off the earth, despite rumors at the time. They didn't do it. So, I don't know. Does this mean that... What do you think it ultimately means for Christianity, Stephen? Does it mean that we have to have some wild interpretation of Genesis so that we can live with both science and what's written in the Bible? Or how's it all going to settle out? Does Christianity have to, in effect, be rewritten?
1: I think that Christianity is and always has had two tracks. The Pauline track that on Peter I Found the Church, and the track that is exoteric, that has to do with priests and structures and rules and social values, and the Johannine tradition of Christianity, which is saying you're Gnostic, your direct experience of God. of the transcendent. However that comes to you is the purpose of religious life. And those two tracks have always existed. They've always been present in the United States.
0: And you think they will continue? You don't think
1: absolutely.
0: You don't think it'll be rewritten to accommodate what we know?
1: No, I think we are experiencing a rise of fundamentalism throughout the world. It's not just Islamic fundamentalism. They're not all the same. I'm not equating them, but the fundamentalism as a factor in the social structure of countries is a presence in a way that anybody who's over the age of 40 can remember. When you were a younger man, fundamentalism was not a factor in the world in the way that it is today, and it is a factor in countries of all persuasions.
0: What is biblical in proportion, certainly, is stumbling into this mass consciousness, incredible field that science is now uncovering.
1: Yes.
0: It's just astounding what's going on and yes. what may be ahead that we just don't even have clues about.
1: Well, we're beginning to get, as I say, this sense that all consciousness is interlinked and interdependent.
0: All right, is this that non-locality that everybody talks about? Is that what
1: yes.
0: you're talking about, non-locality?
1: Yes.
0: All right, so non-locality means?
1: Well, non-locality originally comes from an experiment or a theoretical paper that was published by Einstein with two other men, Rosen and Poldowski, who were also at Princeton with him. It was called, Can Quantum Mechanical Description of Physical Reality Be Considered Complete? And it was really talking about subatomic particles. I mean, it's talking about things at a very small scale. But what's interesting
0: yes.
1: is that today, increasingly, that explanation at the quantum level is not only explains but predicts the outcome of experiments.
0: Okay, well, I don't want to lose the audience here. Let's try and explain. For example, let's see. Would it be true that the experiments of having one source of light in two places at the same time is a kind of a parallel? In other words, you could have an atom in one place and an atom 1,000 miles away, and for some reason that we don't understand, they would both behave identically under certain experimental conditions. Is that true?
1: Yeah. I mean, here's the headline. Any two particles which have had a period of proximity that come from the same source were created at the same time.
0: Yes.
1: They have a relationship, a kind of memory of each other that is such that if one of them is affected, the other is affected, no matter how far apart they are and no matter if they're traveling apart at the speed of light.
0: All right.
1: So it doesn't matter what the key is, that it doesn't matter. Distance doesn't matter.
0: Right, got it.
1: And that's exactly what we see, for instance, in remote viewing experiments. Distance doesn't matter.
0: Is there any way of measuring a time factor with regard to this information? In other words, if particle A here and particle B in Moscow,
1: right.
0: X number of miles apart, react instantly at the same time,
1: right.
0: Conventional thinking says, well, you know, there's got to be a communication that's going on between particle A and particle B all those miles
1: right.
0: away, and we should be able to measure eventually the transmission beginning at point A and ending at point B, or the other way around, whichever way it's going.
1: Yeah, but it's not a transmission.
0: But
1: it's
0: not.
1: Okay,
0: exactly right. It's not a transmission.
1: Yeah,
0: it's
1: nothing.
0: Something,
1: there's not. Information is not being transmitted. It has to do with the state of beingness of the thing. It's what Einstein called spooky action at a distance.
0: All right, the state of beingness. Now, that's a little difficult to grasp, but just the fact that these two things are interconnected and they both are being, they're both happening, so it's happening. This mysterious connectivity that we can't explain, right?
1: Exactly. Let me see if I can... Look. There is a very famous experiment, and it's called, it's got such a strange name, well, let me, I can't think of the name of the researchers, but let me go past that and describe the experiment. It's an experiment in which they, two people sit and meditate together. And they meditate for about 20 minutes and, you know, period. And this was published. It's called, I have it. The Grinberg-Zeilberbaum. That's Zeilberbaum?
0: No wonder you couldn't remember.
1: Anyway,
0: no. Okay.
1: It was published in a physics journal. And these two people sit and meditate, and then they separate them. That is, they establish a common experience, just like two particles. And then they take one of them and they monitor, they hook them up to a brain monitor and put them in a Faraday cage so that there can be no transmission, no electromagnetic transmission.
0: Yes.
1: And then they put the other person of the team that was meditating together in another Faraday cage, and they found that when the brainwave patterns of the person who was being monitored were the same as the person who was
0: Yeah, which is completely impossible. Now, a Faraday cage, folks, blocks all RF, blocks all radio frequency.
1: All electromagnetic radiation.
0: Whatever kind of radiation. But, you know, Stephen, maybe they don't have the right kind of cage. I mean, that's to block radiation that man knows about. And maybe the radiation...
1: Yes, I agree with you. That's it. It's not happening at the... it's not happening in the electromagnetic spectrum.
0: Right.
1: Years ago, I did a submarine experiment with, and I asked Russ Targ and Hal Puthoff, who were at SRI, and Ingo Swann.
0: Oh, I heard about this.
1: And my idea came from looking at research when I was working in the Navy, and I was able to get this submarine, and we put two remote viewers down at the bottom of the, or hanging actually midway in the sea, so they were surrounded by all this seawater. And we asked them to describe where people were who were randomly told to go in certain places. And they were able, with amazing amount of detail, to do so. And
0: yes,
1: they couldn't, that would not be possible if it was a radio phenomena, because we know exactly how much seawater shields against radio transmission.
0: Well, yes.
1: but not that.
0: But we also know, I mean, let's roll over this. There are antennas in the Midwest that are able to transmit submarines deep underwater.
1: Right, ELF.
0: At an extremely low baud rate.
1: It's called ELF.
0: That's right.
1: And it was created as a thing called Project Sanguine. In fact, that's why I was able to do this experiment, because the government had spent $125 million figuring out exactly what the penetration rate of extreme low frequency radio frequency was and how deep it would penetrate and how much information you could get across. And it was, so we had an exact depth, and we knew that if you went past that depth, that the amount of information that it would take to respond accurately to the remote viewing couldn't be gotten through the water in the time allotted. And we knew that because that was the research that was the basis for creating Project Sanguine, which was the way the Navy spoke with the missile submarines that go down and don't come up again for 6 months.
0: And yet, Stephen, there is an information exchange that's occurring. Doesn't there have to be? I guess there doesn't have to be, and I guess that's what I've got to reach out and finally understand. There doesn't have to be, but my mind can't grasp that fact. I'm thinking at a frequency we don't understand, in a realm or even a dimension we don't understand, this communication is taking place.
1: To say that the information transfers implies a spatial relationship.
0: Yes.
1: Suppose we're all workstations on the cosmic internet. I mean, you're sitting at your computer in Pahrump.
0: Well, then I'm going to.
1: And I'm sitting at my computer in Virginia Beach.
0: And fine, we're going to exchange information at the speed of light.
1: That's right. So suppose, just as an analogy, we were all workstations on a kind of cosmic internet. So you don't have any transfer. This is an internet that has no dimension. It's not time or space. It's just it's a state of beingness. I know that's a hand-waving term, but
0: yeah,
1: just for want of anything else, It is a state of beingness in which we all share, in fact, all life forms from the simplest little single cell all the way up. Anything that's alive, that's part of what being alive is about. And there's a lot of experimental evidence for this. That's what's intriguing about it. I mean, if you look at experiments that, for instance, have been done, Helmut Schmidt's experiments involving fish, or William Broad's experiment involving electric fish.
0: Roll back, what fish?
1: Well, Helmut Schmidt is a very interesting physicist. He's one of the real pioneer researchers in consciousness, I think.
0: Mm-hmm.
1: And he designed an experiment in which he had a nuclear isotope that was decaying in what, by definition, is a random way.
0: Mm-hmm.
1: And he recorded onto the onto six chips the information of those particle emissions as clicks. So when a particle went off, a click occurred on the thing. And so
0: right.
1: if you played it back, what you would get would be click, click, click, click, click, click, click, click, click, click. You
0: gotcha.
1: Know, it's random. So
0: gotcha.
1: It would be 50 clicks.
0: Right.
1: And he ran this thing for months and recorded the information on the six chips.
0: And then what? The fish
1: and then
0: finally
1: Then he kept one chip, and he sent the other five chips off and he's to scientists who were friends, and he said, just lock this up and forget about it, and don't play it. Just lock it up.
0: Yes.
1: And then he asked, then he had a computer randomly select out of that long period of time that he had been recording these clicks to select just a particular 30-minute period during all those months.
0: Yes.
1: And he brought people in. This was some weeks, months later, after the clicks had been recorded. Now, the clicks are in the past. And he said to the people, I'm going to play this thing for you, and you're going to hear clicks, and your task is, and he went over to the computer, and he asked the computer, should they make more clicks or less clicks? The computer had a random number generator that decided that.
0: Real quick, we're coming up on a break.
1: Okay, and so they said, make more clicks. And they found out people could do it. And at first they thought, well, maybe it's just that they're sort of psychokinetically affecting the chip that he's working on. So
0: yeah.
1: if that were true, then if you got the other five chips, then they would sound different. So
0: yeah.
1: he went and got the other five chips and played them, and they sounded just like the first chip.
0: Ooh.
1: Therefore, it was not psychokinetic.
0: But it was a connection we cannot explain. Click, click, click. Stephen Schwartz is my guest. We're talking about remote viewing mass consciousness. I'm Art Bell from the high desert in the middle of the night. Take care out there in Florida.

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1: It is, and I'm a little like a bulldog with a piece of red meat in my mouth when I get a hold of something like this that fascinates me so dramatically. Tomorrow night, Robert, make that Rupert Sheldrake. Sheldrake is the guy who did the experiments with the dogs. Do you remember that? Dogs who absolutely threw a precognitive message. I'm reaching here with the word message. Or just this common connection with their owners, knew exactly when their owners are coming home. He did all those experiments. And he's saying that intuition, precognition, and telepathy are not paranormal, but they're just normal things that human beings are endowed with, but they don't use them. They don't turn the switch that allows these things to come on. This great connectivity that we're talking about tonight with Stephen Schwartz is probably the conduit, and even conduit is the wrong name for whatever in the hell it is that connects A with B, but it's a powerful force. Believe me, it's a powerful force. We'll be right back. Steve and I discovered or stumbled into all of this that we're now talking about, I guess, back with this incredible series of experiments that I did that proved to me personally, and I think most of the audience who went through it and listened to it on the radio, that this is absolutely real. This, whatever it is we're talking about right now,
2: right,
1: it's not BS. It's real.
2: No.
1: It's absolutely real. And how much we have yet to do, I have a feeling we're just on the very outer fringes of beginning to even discover that it's a real force. It's a real thing. But understanding it, not yet. And being able to direct it, I don't think we're quite ready for that yet. But maybe you feel differently, do you?
2: I think that remote viewing has gone from an obscure laboratory protocol into a social movement. There's now, you know, just do a Google. I mean, there's like 140,000 websites that come up on a remote, do quote remote viewing, end quote.
1: Right.
2: It's amazing. And I started following this in September of 1991. There were about 30,000 sites, and I thought that was pretty amazing. It's been growing at the rate of about 3,000 a month. And it's up to like 150,000 now.
1: All right. We all know the CIA, you know, and the guys in government had this locked behind closed doors for about 20 years. Now it's been out in the public for quite a while.
2: And always been, you know, the truth is, Art, that it's always been out there. I started doing it the same time as SRI. I started Mobius, and we did. I wouldn't do classified research. That's just a personal decision. I don't make any judgment about anybody. But
1: why not?
2: Because I thought that anything that involved human consciousness that you discovered ought to be shared with everybody.
1: Huh.
2: And it ought to just be out there and not worry about. I just didn't. But I understand the difference. I was using it to locate archaeological sites. They were using it for intelligence work, and that has had the unintended or perhaps unforeseen consequence that it's made it attractive to a lot of men.
1: Well,
2: remote viewing attracts as many men as women, which is extremely unusual.
1: Yes.
2: In the sort of extraordinary human function.
1: Well, here's something I don't understand, Steve. Let's see if you can break it down for me. If remote viewing, after all, the experiment ostensibly ended by the government, we are told.
2: And the government stopped a long time ago.
1: Yeah, so I'm told.
2: Yeah.
1: Now,
2: they did, I think.
1: Maybe. Well, but, I mean, if it really worked, at the time there were some who said it was stopped because it wasn't effective.
2: Well, Carter, you know, they asked Jimmy Carter, what was the most amazing thing that you saw when you were president? And his answer was to describe a remote viewing experiment in which they located a downed aircraft. Now,
1: when did he say that?
2: I could get you this. I will get you if you like, and you can post it, the citation for that.
1: It's in an interview that he
2: was asked it in an interview.
1: That is an amazing quote. I frankly didn't know he said that.
2: Yeah, I mean, the truth is the remote viewing, what we call remote viewing is a protocol for allowing this sense of awareness that all living organisms have, all people have. It's a protocol for allowing this to emerge into your conscious mind. Think of it as a kind of a mental martial art or a kind of mental yoga for the mind. That's really what remote viewing is.
1: But the government had it for 20 years. Was it effective or was it not effective?
2: It was effective.
1: If it was effective, then I find a hard time believing the CIA would kick it out the door.
2: Well, it's why don't we do stem cell research? I mean, it's perfectly clear that it has all kinds of benefits. And the reason we don't is that we've made a social judgment, or the current administration has made a social judgment.
1: You're right.
2: About we are not going to fund that kind of research.
1: That's
2: and I
1: right.
2: think that exactly the same thing happened with remote viewing. It offended a lot of people's idea of how the world worked. It's very scary if you think about it.
1: Well, but wait a minute, Stephen. Stem cell research, which you mentioned, offends people because to some people it means taking a life. They believe that's a life those stem cells are taken from. Now, in the case of remote
2: judgment,
1: where is the equivalent for remote viewing?
2: They are both social judgments. You make evaluations. Is there some other compelling reason why we should not do this?
1: Yeah, but is it fear-based? I mean, people
2: absolutely fear-based.
1: They're afraid. They're afraid of remote viewing.
2: Yeah, remote viewing is fear-based.
1: Why?
2: Well, because it means that there are no secrets. Think about it. I mean, if you accept the premise that all consciousness is interlinked and interdependent, and that you have the capacity to obtain validatable, testable information. You yourself have had the experience. You know, the reality is that most people who do this for the first time have a sufficiently positive experience that they want to pursue it. You are a living example of that.
1: Well, I may be, but the part that I can't grasp is the CIA does not have the ethical, moral worry about using remote viewing, nor would I imagine they're afraid of it if it really tells them what the enemy is doing.
2: There are people who are in the Congress who would see it as satanic.
1: Satanic?
2: Yes, and would block any research that they found out about on this for the same reason that they would block other kinds of research, because
1: they
2: make moral, social values.
1: I can take a bite out of that one. Okay, so some view it as satanic. You're quite right. I've had people on this program, even people of the cloth, who have suggested it might be satanic.
2: It's all nonsense. It's a natural form. It's a natural part of being alive. It's present in all cultures, all genders, across all times and all geography. It's present everywhere. It is a function. The earliest recorded remote viewing experiment, which is essentially indistinguishable from a modern-day experiment, was recorded in the 5th century B.C. and involved King Croesus, of whom we derive the term as rich as, who did the first recorded outbound remote viewing experiment.
1: If I had a witch here right now, Stephen, a witch would say exactly the same thing. She would say, Art, witchcraft is as old as man. Witchcraft is as natural as the wind and the sun and the earth. It's nothing but would you agree with that with regard to witchcraft?
2: No. What I would say is that the portion of witchcraft, I know this, people only hear headlines, but let me say it a third time, the portion of witchcraft which involves the idea that all consciousness is interconnected and interdependent
1: is correct.
2: Is the part that is correct. The rest of it is ritual, and you do it for whatever reason you do it. And that same idea of interconnectedness and interdependence occurs in every spiritual path.
1: But if they
2: history.
1: If they believe that, Stephen, and the ritual represents the intent,
2: that's
1: then
2: how you get make the contact. We develop rituals that give us permission to open ourselves up to this this channel.
1: You're right. But where I was going is that it might be that witchcraft is real. In other words, if there is that kind of mind ability and there's the intent to get something done or have something done to somebody, it can work.
2: Yes. We have experiments. We know it works. There are all kinds of prayer experiments that demonstrate that you can pray for people even if they don't know you're doing it and you don't know who they are. All you have is their name. There are studies. There's something like Larry Dossey and I compiled about 200 peer-reviewed, refereed journal articles on prayer. There are studies that show, Carol Nash at the University of Pittsburgh, for instance, that show that if you send negative energy to cell colonies, that you will affect them more than a control group that they're compared against. And if you send positive energy, you will cause them to change compared to a control group. And the positive change will be more powerful than the negative change, but the negative change will still be significant.
1: Right you are, Stephen. Let's think about this then. Witchcraft is real.
2: Witchcraft is a ritualized way of making contact with this aspect of the self.
1: And
2: you could also do it with Buddhist meditation or Sufi dancing.
1: And you said prayer is real, right? It works.
2: Yes, absolutely.
1: Prayer works. But here's the $64 million statement.
2: Okay.
1: Prayer, sincere intent directed, works whether God's name is used or not.
2: That's
1: right? Correct. Okay, well, that's satanic.
2: No, well, I mean, it's satanic if you're a fundamentalist, I suppose, in a way.
1: That's right. That's right.
2: But that's correct. What we discover, what we call therapeutic intent, that is the intent to have a therapeutic effect on the well-being of another via a mechanism that is unknown.
1: And by that very same mechanism, people can make themselves well or sick and die.
2: Yes, absolutely. In fact, there have been two major meta studies of the placebo research, and what they discover is that placebo is about 35% of the cases over all the placebo studies, that in about 35% of the cases, the people do as well or better on placebo than they do on the same medication, than on the actual medication.
1: So all it means is it's like voodoo. It means that the person taking the placebo thinks they're going to get better because they think this is good medicine, and so they take it, and by God, they get better.
2: Yes, and there are even surgical placebo studies that show the same result, where they did surgeries, but they made the incision, but they didn't actually do anything. And there are two studies that I can think of right off the top.
1: Boy, that's really nasty. You mean
2: cut
1: somebody open?
2: A human experimentation committee today. But anyway, they did do it. One was for angina pectoris. They did a ligation.
1: You mean where they just cut the person open and then the person
2: don't know
1: what's going on? And they sew them up and don't do a damn thing and they get better.
2: Yes. Yes. Just like any placebo. And what is that telling us? That is telling us that our consciousness. How do you know what? You don't know anything about how some disease operates in your body.
1: That's right.
2: Nobody does
1: unless
2: they've gone to school and studied it for a long time. So how do these people know that the medication that they're taking is going to produce a specific kind of results so that they can produce as good or better a result than the people who got the medication? The answer is that consciousness clearly has the capacity to control bodily function down to the cellular level.
1: Here's something that one of my guests told me once, Stephen, that I've been practicing, and I think it has value. You close your eyes, and you imagine white light washing down on you and purifying you from head to toe. You just force your imagination and cleansing your body and getting rid of whatever it is that ought not be there, whatever. I think that stuff works, and I actually use that.
2: Yeah, so do I. I have made four CDs. Anybody that wants them can go to the my website. I've done four CDs, one of which is a healing experience, very much along the lines of what you're talking about. It invokes everything that we have learned in the laboratory research. There's no question that individuals have the capacity to bring about what we would call psychophysical self-regulation, but basically you can help your body by the consciousness that you hold, and you can also have an effect on other people's consciousness. And I made these CDs so that you would actually take people through these experiences, because you're quite right. I use them too. And they work.
1: Well,
2: that's the most important part.
1: In a lot of ways, you know, this is going back to the primitive world, Stephen, where, you know, tribes, some old tribes that have been isolated from society somehow have come to know these things and do these rituals.
2: Right.
1: And here we are sort of rediscovering it in the modern world and just talking a little differently about it.
2: That's right. That's exactly right. Science is discovering what ancient spiritual traditions like Buddhism, as an example, have known, or Hinduism, have known for a thousand years, several thousand years. I mean, this idea, there are two classes of phenomena, basically. There is what we can call anomalous perception. That's anomalous knowing. We don't know what the mechanism is, but it comes in two parts. There's sense impressions, that is, what is the color, taste, touch, or there's just the sense of knowingness. Only a very few people actually are able to visualize. And the other phenomena is anomalous perturbation, and that's consciousness having an effect on mm-hmm. on either a mechanism or another living organism. And we know from studies that have been done over and over and over again that the consciousness of one person has the capacity to affect the well-being of another.
1: Yes.
2: More than that, there is a reason why all religions have a sense of healing prayer and make it a part of their rituals. I mean, they do it because over long periods of time they observed that it made a difference.
1: That it worked.
2: Yes, it was worth preserving. They weren't in a scientific argument. They just observed people got better. So, yeah, we'll do that.
1: How do you feel about the use of mass consciousness to achieve some large result? Now, we've got a hurricane raging in Florida right now.
2: Oh, you mean moving the weather?
1: Well, I mean, for example, tampering with something, the force of a hurricane. That scared the you-know-what out of me, and so I stopped doing it a number of years ago. But because I'm a little concerned about unintended consequences.
2: That's a very good thing to be concerned about.
1: You think so, huh?
2: You betcha. Mm-hmm. We understand dimly and darkly, through a glass darkly, how the complexity of these systems, and if you twiddle with them,
1: mm-hmm.
2: you often produce unintended consequences
1: mm-hmm.
2: that are as bad or worse
1: mm-hmm.
2: than the, because you just don't understand. So that's why most traditions have an invocation of some kind, that it's not my will, but it's not my will, but thine. It's the great force or the transcendent deity or whatever it is, you know, however you want to express that, the Christ spirit, whatever, that you surrender to that process, that you're surrendering to the collective. And they all have that because of that exact problem. Unintended consequences is a very big deal. As we see hundreds of times, look at what's going on in the current elections with the 527's funding apparatus. That all came out of what was supposed to be an attempt to correct the system.
1: Well, it's all about mass intentions.
2: Yes, absolutely.
1: The 527. All right, hold tight. We'll be right back. This is Saturday night, isn't it? I'm Art Bell, and this is Coast to Coast.

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1: It is, and beyond the coast, too. Wandering Skipper, pseudoname in Vancouver, B.C., writes, "Hey, Art. Regarding your opinion on mass consciousness experiments, your viewpoint is well-founded, but there's a big flaw in your logic. How can one understand better without exploration? Be it you or future Art Bell, practical exploration is inevitable." Yes, yes, I suppose so. But, you know, when you're teaching a child about a gun, and it's my personal view that teaching them is better than letting them wonder, you don't let them take it in their hand, point the barrel at their head, and pull the trigger to find out what the mechanism does, right? You instruct them first. That's the whole idea. Get to know it's dangerous, a very dangerous thing that could take your life, and then it's less likely to, as one point of view, and happens to be mine. So, you know, we'll ask Stephen about all this in just a moment. I mean, yes, there's going to be more experimentation. How is it best done? Kind of like having a hydrogen bomb and saying, "Hey, Frank, let's play with all the shiny little buttons on the control panel." Stephen, welcome back.
2: How are you?
1: It's a valid question, how we proceed with responsible experiments to find out what can and can't be done with all of this.
2: I think that's a very good question.
1: Hmm.
2: I think the answer is it life-affirming?
1: Well, look, turning a hurricane away from the coast would be life-affirming, but maybe it wouldn't work out the way you intended.
2: That's
1: so,
2: the point.
1: I mean, scientifically, how do we progress with this? Is it life-affirming? Well, we hope so, but at what scale do we experiment to find out about things?
2: I think, you know, this has been a perennial problem as long as science has existed. You have to, in a certain way, you have to rely on the integrity of the people who are playing the game. And, you know, over the last several hundred years that they've been at it, I mean, we don't have a bad track record. There are some bad guys. I mean, there are, you know, Nazi scientists and things, but they actually are fairly rare. The truth is that most people who get into this are deeply motivated people. There's only a relatively small number that are, I would say, ethically compromised.
1: Yeah, well, we spend a lot of time thinking about this small number of people, and from our point of view, the fundamentalists who want to kill us and destroy our buildings, they would be a group of people with very sharp, strong intent.
2: Yeah, not life-affirming. Yes, they do have strong intent. You know, if you think about it, I mean, this is a virtual state. This is like we are having a war with a virtual state. They don't have any geography. They are a point of view. And what is particularly interesting about this is that what makes America distinct is that it is an idea.
1: Yes.
2: You know, if you go to Italy, the people are Italians. I mean, they've been there a long time, and there's a lot of history, and it's a genetic pool of people. I mean, what makes Germans different than Frenchmen? It's culture and genetics, and so they come out of deep bases that come out of tribal things. America has always been an idea. The founders created an idea, and when you come to the United States, you stop being whoever you are. You know, you could live in Germany for the rest of your life, and if you're Turkish, you are never going to be German. But if you come to the United States, doesn't matter who you are, if you subscribe to the idea, then you're an American.
1: Yep. Yep.
2: And it's that makes a lot of difference. Plus, there's one other thing. America is the only country in which one race fought a war against, amongst itself, a kind of family feud, literally brother against brother, over the status of another race.
1: Yes.
2: That is amazing. There is no other example of that in history that I know of.
1: Oh, well, except on the negative side.
2: Oh, yes. Oh, Lord, yes. I mean, the negative side's well populated.
1: So, yeah, I mean, you're right about that. And we are an idea and a concept and a very, very strong one with basic precepts that seem so universal. Freedom, individual, freedom and responsibility and all of that. Oh, yes. Yes,
2: and the guys we are fighting are also motivated by an idea. They're not even physically proximate to one another.
1: Well,
2: they are a virtual state.
1: Yeah, here's the
2: thing.
1: They
2: have a very strong intention.
1: Yeah, so strong. I mean, if you measure their apparent intention against even, well, say, the Nazis, for example, I judge this to be even stronger than the Nazis, level of intent of people
2: you.
1: Who will blow themselves up and so forth and so on. The intent is incredible. So
2: that's right.
1: So,
2: I agree with you, Art.
1: Yes.
2: I think that this is a group of people the like of which we have not seen for a very long time and have never seen previously on an international scale.
1: Here, here.
2: Where the principal weapon is people who, women who are willing to blow themselves up.
1: Absolutely.
2: People who are willing to blow their children up.
1: That too. I mean, this is just incredibly strong. So, how much do we assign to the importance of the level of the strength of the intent?
2: I think intent, this is the realm of the will. That's my personal view. I can't support this science. I mean, I can't cite experiments exactly, but as I can in other things.
1: I'm just wondering how strong an ingredient intent is.
2: Intent is will. Is think of it as power, energy, spirit, whatever it is you want to, whatever word works for you, directed by will. That's intent. And if your will is strong and you are willing to commit everything to it,
1: yes,
2: you are an irresistible force in some ways. I mean, you can get at anybody. Look at the guy that assassinated Gandhi.
1: Yes. Yes. So that's what we're facing, an intent of that magnitude.
2: People who worship death. These are people who believe that it is a positive good to martyr yourself.
1: Yes.
2: And that people who do that ought to be revered as heroes.
1: Oh, that's right. And they believe there's a great reward that awaits them for all of this.
2: Yes.
1: So intent, again, is incredibly strong and
2: important.
1: And important. That's what I was searching for. It's an important aspect of whatever it is that we're directing.
2: That's right, and that's why in order to resist terrorism, we have to live our idea. What concerns me is that, as an expression of mass consciousness, is that fear is a wonderful short-term motivator. You know, I mean, if a lion is coming after you or something, you have a real strong reason for moving as quickly as possible.
1: You sure do.
2: But as a long-term strategy, it doesn't work very well. And what concerns me is that what we ought to be doing is demonstrating the integrity of who we are.
1: Isn't that what you're supposed to actually do in front of a lion? Not move fast? That if you run, the lion is more likely to...
2: Yes, if you run, the lion just sees you as prey.
1: Thinks of you as prey, and boom.
2: That's right.
1: Yes.
2: Yes. And actually, that's... Just to carry that analogy, that's pretty good. I didn't think about that, but that's true. Is that... We need to just stand still and be who we are.
1: And face the fear.
2: Yes. And you know, if you look at it in terms of just as a war, I mean, 19 guys and $500,000 were able to bring the largest power on Earth to its knees in many ways. I mean, it has altered our lives in thousands of ways, great and small.
1: It has, yes.
2: It's just... It's astonishing. I mean, if you were a terrorist, and you looked at what did it cost you? It cost you the lives of 19 people and $500,000. I mean, we've spent $200 billion in Iraq. So that they were able to accomplish this for what is reputed to be $500,000 from their point of view means that they have been very successful.
1: Yes. Absolutely, yes. And what does that portend, Stephen, or do you even want to venture into that territory, that
2: I
1: level?
2: I think by attacking, we set up a recruitment program that we're going to have to pay a big price to dismantle. Our strength is to be people of absolute integrity who do what they say and say what they do, but who look at the source of this problem is not endlessly killing terrorists in some Orwellian war that has no end. The answer to this is to produce cultures, to help the nurturing of cultures that will make people choose differently. You know, if you look at one thing, just look at population. What we now see from 15 years ago is that the greatest, most powerful contraceptive in the world is an educated woman. As you educate women, they choose to have fewer children. And it happens whether it's in a rich country or in a poor country like Bangladesh. So that tells us something. That's a data point. If we emphasize the things which are the greatness of our idea.
1: You say it's education. Other people say it's selfishness. That
2: they don't want to have children?
1: That modern women, particularly in industrialized nations that are fairly well off, and we fit squarely in that category.
2: Oh, that's a different level. You're talking about people
1: who are
2: much further down the line.
1: Are having fewer children because their quality of life is higher without so many children.
2: Yeah, it's an educated Bangladeshi housewife in a small village understands now that she'll do better if she limits the number of children she has.
1: That's recent news. I didn't know she had decided
2: that. And they don't.
1: That,
2: I mean, the birth rate has dropped enormously.
1: Mm-hmm.
2: So we know we can affect social change. We know people don't smoke anymore. When you were 20 years old, everybody who knew smoked, right?
1: Be careful here. I still smoke.
2: Well, I don't care. I mean, but everybody you knew smoked.
1: Yeah, okay, that's right.
2: Okay?
1: Yes.
2: Today, smokers are a minority. I don't care whether you smoke. That's
1: yes,
2: fine.
1: I know.
2: I'm not having moral judgment. I'm just simply saying that.
1: We are a persecuted minority.
2: They are being persecuted.
1: Yes.
2: I agree with that, by the way.
1: Yes.
2: But the point is that we have affected social change. We have done it people exercise in ways that they didn't exercise, because we know that it's important for heart health.
1: If it gets any worse, I'm applying for federal discrimination action.
2: It is. It's very sad, you know, to see those few people clustered out under the eave of some building in the rain. It really is. It seems very unfair.
1: Yeah.
2: That's true. You all are a person.
1: You need not get on my side. That's quite right. So that's affected social change. I mean, you're right about that.
2: We can do it. That's my point. We can do this by emphasizing the things which are life-affirming and that work with liberty and self-empowerment of individuals and groups, which is the core. You know, the thing that de Tocqueville said when he came here in the 1830s was, Americans are a people who have an absolutely committed belief in the fact that human beings can make their lot better.
1: All right. Here's a straight-on question for you. Exactly how good is remote viewing? How much better is remote viewing than a 50-50 chance for anything?
2: You should expect to see in an average remote viewing, just sort of over a period of time, you should expect to see about 75 to 85% of the material be evaluated as correct or partially correct. It is possible under controlled conditions produce a 95% probability of accuracy.
1: All right. Well, I was going to say, I've had remote viewers on the program who say, look, Art, with a trained remote viewing crew, that means, you know, six or eight remote viewers who are really good, when they get a certain percentage of agreement among the remote viewers, they put it in the high 90s. Some claim 100% that they just flat can't be wrong past a certain point.
2: Well, I've never seen 100% accuracy in anything. It's certainly not, maybe an individual thing, but what I would say, and I'm willing to back this up with published papers, I mean, anybody that's interested can go up to my website and get them.
1: Yes.
2: Is that, for instance, the archaeological...
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1: Could be evaluated. We expected it to be between 75 and 85% accurate.
2: All right. Let's see. Here's,
1: and that ran over about 20 years.
2: Yeah, but here's what I just can't digest. And this is like a rewind to a little while ago, Stephen. And that is that if the message could be, for example, man, bomb, flight 1125.
1: Well, you wouldn't get flight 1125.
2: All right, well, whatever. Get close enough so that it would be useful information for the FBI or whoever else would stop this kind of thing, then this would be in use today. And the fact that it's not in official use seems beyond all reason to me.
1: I would agree. It's not about reason. It's not a rational decision. I mean, I will tell you that I had 47 people who had never done remote viewing who came to a seminar that I taught last year. I asked them on the 3rd of November to locate and describe where Saddam Hussein would be captured and discovered by the coalition or U.S. forces.
2: And came up with what?
1: And came up with sufficient information that you could, that as I was told by one of the officers, you could have driven to the place. And I'll send this to you. I had it all notarized, put in a bank vault.
2: Okay, see, that's a precise example, an exact example of why they would be using it. They don't have, look, our CIA ain't that moral. They ain't that
1: ethical.
2: Well,
1: it has nothing to do with morality. It's not about morality. It's about your fear? Worldview, the idea that people ought not to be able to do this.
2: Are you serious? I mean,
1: yes, absolutely, I'm serious.
2: Okay, fine. That would be the average person's fear, but you're going to tell me that's a CIA executive who needs to know secrets more than anything else in the world. He needs to know these things.
1: Well, let me tell you, I've been doing this for almost 30 years now. Actually, for 30 years. And I have used the remote viewing and compared it against side-scan sonar and magnetometers and satellite photographs,
2: right,
1: and all kinds of other electronic remote sensing.
2: Right.
1: And I will tell you, and I am prepared to back it up. And again, you can go get the papers. I mean, this is all written down. It's all witnessed by dozens of people. It's all, you know, blah, blah, blah. That if I had only one way to go look for something, I would use remote viewing.
2: You're that confident?
1: Absolutely.
2: And that includes, would that include a dead body?
1: You mean if somebody said, can you locate a dead body?
2: Yeah, that's right.
1: I'd have to know a little more about it, but given the right set of circumstances, yeah, I think you have. In fact, I've located dead bodies.
2: So it doesn't matter then whether a body is alive or dead.
1: No.
2: It's equally locatable.
1: Equally locatable? No. I would actually think a dead body was probably harder to locate than a living being, although if it died in a situation of extreme violence where there was a kind of powerful transmutation of energy,
2: really,
1: then it would probably be easier to see.
2: Is that right?
1: Yeah, because when you look in psi-space in this dimension or whatever it is where people get the information,
2: yes,
1: there is no time and space, but what does make things more visible is that they have that there be a transmutation of some kind occurring, some transformation of energy. For instance, a picture of a tornado would be much easier to see than the picture of a rice paddy. Mm. And the reason is that there's a tremendous amount of release of energy across part of the picture.
2: The force has been more affected by the tornado.
1: Well, there's just, it's more numinous would be the way I would describe it. For instance...
2: Okay, hold on. We're at the bottom of the hour. We've got to take a break. The Force. I don't know. Why not the Force? That's a Star Wars phrase, but may the Force be with you, right? Well, maybe it is.
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2: Dead Like Me is back. It's a great show on Showtime. And they use this music a lot.

smell or touch the something inside that we need so much. The sight of a touch or the scent of a sound or the strength of an oak roots deep in the ground. The wonder of flowers to be covered and then to burst up through tarmac to the sun again. Or to fly to the sun without burning a wing. To lie in a meadow and

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1: It certainly is. Good morning, everybody. Hurricane Frances at this hour is 27.2 north, 80.4 west. It's about 25 miles east of Okeechobee in Florida, 105-mile-an-hour winds. It continues to have 105-mile-an-hour winds, moving west-northwest at all of 8 miles an hour. That's it. Pressure is now 2835 inches, or 960 millibars, and the terror continues in Florida. In a moment, we'll continue the terror right here. Love it. I know this hurricane is just ripping the East Coast apart, and people say, well, then why not intend for it to go fast across the state of Florida? Just zoom right across. It won't do so much damage. Oh, yeah, very tempting. Only, once again, when you toy around with things of this magnitude, you have no way of knowing. Maybe it would go tearing across Florida and then get out into the Gulf and stop dead and build like you know what and then slam into Louisiana, something awful like that. So, again, you don't know the forces that you're tampering with when you apply concentration. If you don't know how to apply it, you just don't know what the result is going to be. Now, with respect to remote viewing, I've got a hard question for you, Stephen.
2: Okay.
1: Have you ever remote viewed, and if not, would you, the manner of your own death?
2: I'm not personally interested in knowing that because I think it would, whatever the answer, whether it was right or wrong, it might bias choices that I would make, and I would rather make the choices without, on their own merits, without any countervailing bias.
1: Well, I have,
2: and I'm not sure that you would get accurate information because it's such a numinous event for you that I'm not sure you would get.
1: Mm-hmm. Well, my follow-up question would have been, I'm on your side. I don't want to know the manner of my own death. I just don't want to know. But it begs the question, if you could do it, and or maybe one of your fellow remote viewers, being more dispassionate about, say, your death,
2: right,
1: could view it successfully. If that could be done, and it was relatively accurate, Stephen, then could you conceivably take steps to alter that occurrence? I mean, just make sure that instead of being in Cincinnati, where you're supposed to die, you get on an airplane. Yeah, you get on an airplane and go to South Africa to be doggone sure. You know, could it be changed?
2: Yes. All remote viewing is probabilities. It's not. It is not the actualized future. It is the most probable future. So it absolutely. And examples of that are Edgar Cayce endlessly talking about things happening to California that didn't happen in the time frame. And I think the reason was is that the consciousness changed over a period of time. It's all about consciousness, because consciousness is the principal reality. The rest of it is, you know, is a manifestation, or if you're...
1: Well, what kind of consciousness saved California?
2: I think the consciousness of the state changed. There was an awareness amongst a certain number of people about this, and they made different choices ecologically. They made choices about, you know, air cleanliness. And
1: you think that affects, you really think that affects what happens in California geologically, for example? I mean,
2: well, I think our consciousness has all kinds of effect, intention expressed. I mean, it's sort of obvious, sort of not obvious, gross levels. Look at global climate change. Global climate change, I mean, even the White House, which has now reversed itself.
1: Yes, what a surprise, huh?
2: Yeah, I mean, it says, yes, many of these elements are as a result of human activity. Well, if you had different human activity, That's why once you get this point of view, mm-hmm. you make different political choices, because we have the capacity, we certainly have the money, to create an alternative to petroleum energy. We are like junkies. We are junkies. We're not like junkies. We are a junkie as a nation, and we're dealing with dealers, and they even look like dealers. I mean, they drive around in flashy cars and wear a lot of gold and have scantily clad women, you know, by the dozen. And it's like we go into a bad neighborhood and we get this guy who's got the fancy suit and the gold thing, and we're getting our fix. It's just.
3: It's exactly the same kind
2: of addictive behavior played out at the national level that you would see in an individual.
1: I suppose so. I never quite thought of oil executives in that manner, but...
2: Absolutely.
1: Yeah, maybe.
2: We are junkies. We live on petroleum, and that's the fix. And we have the capacity to free ourselves from that. Look, Germany has made a national decision. They're going to have 23% of their energy generated by wind power.
1: And I might add that these guys are so good, Stephen, that they deal in it in the barrels because it's legal.
2: Yes.
1: By the barrelful.
2: Think about it. That's right. They buy it by the kilo and they sell it by the carat.
1: Yes. Well, even though we seem to have some level of consciousness now in the U.S. about energy, nevertheless, we continue, as you point out, like a junkie, to use it uncontrollably. Now,
2: absolutely.
1: So where are we headed here with regard to climate change? You're a remote viewer. Have you looked at anything like that?
2: Absolutely.
1: And?
2: I'm very interested in climate change. Next year... This year's Schwartz Report conference is on the physics of consciousness. Next year's is going to be about global climate change. I've been following this story for 7 years.
1: Uh-huh. And have you remote viewed the subject a lot?
2: Yes. I have been doing an experiment since 1978, Art. It's one of the CDs that I've got of getting people to go forward to the year 2050.
1: And
2: they describe, I've been doing it now for almost 30 years, and something like 4,000 people have taken part in this experiment.
1: Well, let's hear it. What do they describe?
2: Well, if I describe it, then all your viewers will be predisposed, but all right.
1: Yes, no, you're not getting away with that.
2: I will tell you that in 1978 they started talking about AIDS. They didn't call it AIDS. They said... There's this blood disease that crosses over from primates, and it comes out of Africa, and it spreads all over the earth and kills tens of thousands of millions of people.
1: Mm-hmm.
2: And at the time, I thought, what in the world is this? And I took it to a friend of mine who was the deputy director of cardiovascular research at NIH, and I said to him, what is this?
1: Mm-hmm.
2: And this was in 1979, I think, and he said, I haven't a clue. And, of course, several years later, AIDS began, 81, whatever it was, began to emerge, and now it's very clear what it is.
1: Oh, yes.
2: They describe in detail the development of virtual reality, which I also did not understand. The reason I picked 2050, by the way, is if you go any further down line, you wouldn't understand what they brought back.
1: Well, what is our 2050 world like, Stephen?
2: Well, the 2050 world is, there has been massive global climate change. There's been some of it is still an issue. People live very differently than they do today. They live in communities which there's been some sort of energy revolution.
1: A revolution?
2: And it has allowed... And there's also been another generation of information revolution, so that it's possible to transmit enormous quantities of information.
1: Well, that's cool.
2: Because people now have energy abundance, you can live anywhere you want. And so there's been, as a result of global climate change, areas like the southwestern United States have been largely abandoned.
1: What?
2: Because of the heat. It's going to be terrible.
1: Well, it's already pretty bad.
2: The southern states are going to become tropical, roughly speaking.
1: Where I live, the American Southwest you mentioned,
2: I know exactly where you are. You're going to have a hard time.
1: I'm 20 miles from Death Valley.
2: You're going to have a terrible time. Water is going to become a just impossible problem in the Southwest.
1: Hmm. Well, that might make some sense.
2: Tucson is going to be having periods of temperature 115 degrees regularly, and I can tell you that when it gets that hot, people, even Bedouins, don't work in that kind of heat. I mean, people just don't operate well when it gets that hot. We're going to have the coastline's going to rise, doesn't have to rise very much. For large sections of the coastline of all over the world, I mean, countries like Bangladesh, for instance, you know, the average height is like 4 feet above seawater. So it doesn't have to rise. Look at the Bahamas. They had just had, because of this dreadful hurricane, they've had surges of 10 to 14 feet. And Nassau, I mean, the highest place in Nassau, just on a guess, I would say, was about 30 feet.
1: It's clear, Stephen, when you look at the top and bottom of the globe, that they're melting.
2: Yeah.
1: I mean, it really comes down to that.
2: Oh, absolutely. You go to Glacier National Park, they'll tell you the glaciers are going to be gone in about 15 years, 20 years.
1: Right, I know. The top and bottom of the world are melting. I saw some pictures of the North Pole 10 years, and you go, oh, my God, two-thirds of it are gone.
2: Yeah.
1: And there's going to be oceans, and they're going to be planning to navigate them and everything. So the world and the climate is absolutely before our eyes changing, and a lot of people have not grasped
2: that yet. It's the 600-pound gorilla. It's my biggest problem with the current administration is that they don't. We are at a place where this reaches a tip point, and once it tips, it's going to be almost impossible to reverse it because the inertia of the system is so immense that once it reaches a critical tip point and tips, it's just going to happen. I mean, you know, it's...
1: Well, that's interesting because that was sort of the contention in global superstorm, there is a threshold point, a virtual kind of switch, as you point out, and that when you pass a certain point, events escalate exponentially.
2: Yeah, I mean, the business of the world ocean, the conveyor that moves the energy around, the temperature around,
1: yes,
2: this it's the whole world ocean. You think of it as one ocean. This the breakdown of this pump is going to produce tremendous changes all over. Europe is going to be radically different. Now, this weather thing is very serious, and it's why hundreds of Nobel laureates and leading scientists who have studied this, I mean, the people who have taken the time to master the subject to the degree that we have mastery of it, all have a point of view. The only people that don't are a few guys who get most of their funding out of the energy industry.
1: Mm-hmm.
2: And that's even the Bush administration has reversed itself now.
1: Well, the one positive thing that you said about 2050 was it's obvious that there's been some kind of energy revolution. Do you have any idea at all? Can you describe what might have happened? Do you see clearly enough what might have occurred to give us an idea of where it's going to occur?
2: Where what's going to occur?
1: This revolution in energy. In other words, some new source apparently is discovered.
2: No, I haven't asked that question.
1: Or harnessed. It sure would be cool to know what...
2: I didn't ask the question. See, I started out with this thing. I had no idea what they were going to say. I mean, I didn't know what they were going to say. Actually, at that point when I started this experiment, I had been a futurist. I'd just come off of the MIT Secretary of Defense discussion group on innovation, technology, and the future. So I had been reading all of the stuff. And if you remember back, the general take was we were going to have this vast overpopulation problem.
1: Right.
2: And we were going to run out of natural resources.
1: Correct.
2: And in fact, there was a very famous bet between two guys who bet $1,000, one being an ecologist and the other. And it hasn't worked at all out. I mean, we now know, for instance, that overpopulation... Oh, that was one of the things. The 2050 remote viewers, I asked them all, is it overpopulated?
1: Yes.
2: And to a person, practically, They said, no, overpopulation is not a problem. I thought, what are these people talking about?
1: Well, nothing good from our point of view, I'm sure.
2: Well, no. What we now know is that the sustainable birth rate, 2.1 people, 2.1 children per fertile couple, 1.85 by some models, you have to have that sustainable rate in order to create a population which gets bigger slightly because more people come in than go out. And the truth is that all European countries, none of them have a sustainable birth rate. The United States only has a sustainable birth rate because of its immigration. Even the Islamic countries, which have had, you know, birth rates of 5.6, that kind of, I mean, just huge numbers, have fallen way back. Overpopulation is not going to be a problem.
1: You don't think that famine, disease, ecological destruction of various sorts has a lot to do with reducing the population suddenly?
2: Yes, I do think the population is significantly reduced. Based on the 2050 remote viewings, population gets reduced in part because of catastrophic events which occur in a number of countries and because of drought.
1: You mentioned the American Southwest. Where else?
2: Well, roughly speaking, roughly, the southern states are going to become kind of tropical, and the central states are going to become roughly like Florida is now, and the northern states are going to become like the moderate central states are now.
1: Temperate.
2: And that's, in fact, it's happening.
1: Temperate climate.
2: Yes, a much more temperate climate. We're going to, within our lifetime, see the Northwest Passage, which has never in recorded history been opened, open up. That's at least the latest research that I saw. That the fabled passage that Columbus and everybody were looking for, a way to get across the top of the world to get to the other side, which, of course, didn't exist, they think it's going to open up because of the melting of the ice. This is a very big deal.
1: It really is.
2: This is the 600-pound gorilla.
1: Well, normally humans don't get to experience change this quickly. We're not used to that happening. Things remain generally the same throughout our lifetime. So are we not the first sort of generation to see this acceleration have begun?
2: Well, there was a kind of mini ice age in the 1750s, earlier, 1712, 1750. In fact, the Battle of Valley, Washington keeping the army at Valley Forge, part of what made it difficult was that took place during what's called the Mini Ice Age, where things got real cold again, which is why if you look at paintings from that period, you see, for instance, the canals of Holland iced over and people ice skating on them, because but that's not going to happen now. We're going the other direction. And then it's going to get cold.
1: Yeah.
2: And it's going to happen. Lots of these changes are going to happen in the lifetime of a person in their 20s, 30s, 40s, 50s. Even people in their 60s and 70s are going to see significant amounts of change. I mean, we're already seeing it. Look at what happened last year in Europe. 15,000 people died in Paris because they don't have any air conditioning. The city was never planned to require air conditioning. They never needed air conditioning.
1: Clearly it has begun. If I were to ask you, give you an assignment to remote view something, would you do that?
2: Well, it depends.
1: Okay. Suppose I'm
2: not going to tell you how to get into the Fort Knox or, you know.
1: Oh, darn.
2: Oh.
1: No, I was going to say, how would you feel about remote viewing Lucifer?
2: Lucifer?
1: Mm-hmm. As an entity or as a force?
2: Energy force?
1: Yes, uh-huh. You know, it's an interesting.
2: Sure. I have to think about. That's certainly a very numinous target, Art. I'm not begging off. To be honest with you, I'd have to think about whether it would be possible to get good information, or whether, because there are such strong beliefs about him as an energy force or as a being, that I'm not sure whether they would just get the sort of the cliche images.
1: Yeah, look, I'm not even so sure. I'm not so sure it'd be a good idea, period. I just know, as you do, a remote viewer who did it.
2: And what happened?
1: Oh, you don't know about that?
2: I don't know the story.
1: Oh, you don't know the story. Hold on, we're at the top of the hour, and we'll be right back, and I'll relate that story to you. And then we'll open up the phone lines and take questions.

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1: Stephen Schwartz is my guest. We're talking about remote viewing, mass consciousness, intent, just all sorts of things this night. In a moment, we're going to turn the phones over to you and let you ask whatever you would like to ask. I think I've pummeled Stephen sufficiently. In a moment, it's your turn. How much would you want to know about the world of 2050? Stephen Schwartz is my guest, and by the way, we always do this for every guest. I mean, he has been a wonderful guy to interview, very lively, by the way. And he's got a number of books and a DVD, and I thought we should tell you about them. Because obviously, if you have enjoyed this and you want to read about all of this in great detail, and perhaps even want to learn how to do it, then he's written books like Mind Rover, Explorations with Remote Viewing, Remote Viewing Through Time and Space, The Alexandria Project. By the way, that was the DVD, Remote Viewing Through Time and Space. We'll get back to that. The Alexandria Project, The Secret Vaults of Time, Remote Viewing, The Modern Mental Martial Art. But the DVD is, well, that's a good title, Through Time and Space. And it is instantly Through Time and Space. They don't exist. Time and space in the realm in which you remote view do not exist, right, Stephen?
2: That is correct. The evidence is very compelling that distance makes no difference. It's no harder to see the near than the proximate. Mm-hmm. I mean, the far than the proximate, mm-hmm. That is things that are close, things that are far away, and time doesn't seem to make any difference.
1: Would that mean to you that all of this is occurring in what we refer to, or you know, people like Dr. Kaku refer to as another dimension?
2: One explanation is that there are multiple. One explanation for remote viewing is that there are multiple dimensions.
1: Mm-hmm.
2: Minkowski in space.
1: Do you lean toward that? Not necessarily, huh?
2: It's a very hard question. What I would say on the evidence is, it's a very hard question. I'm not sure I have an answer.
1: Well,
2: I'm not
1: we
2: sure anybody has an
1: specialize
2: answer
1: in hard questions. That's all right. It's all right not to have an answer once in a while, too.
2: Yeah, I mean, I would say that the evidence is that all life partakes to varying degrees of this connection with the collective. Because otherwise you wouldn't be able to do the healing experiments involving animals. And by the way, I know that Rupert Sheldrake's going to be on your show tomorrow night. He is a wonderful guy.
1: Is that a perfect follow-up to this program?
2: Yeah, he's a good friend, and he is a wonderfully creative researcher. Get him to talk about, I won't, because otherwise I was going to talk about him, but get him to talk about the parrot experiments.
1: Oh.
2: That's all I'm going to say. Just talk to him about the parrot experiments. They are... they've been filmed. He's got the film. It is quite amazing.
1: All right.
2: And let me say one thing about the DVDs, because these are really worth saying. It's worth stopping for a second. Last year, before I did your show, in fact, I did it just before then, every year the Schwartz Report, which is my daily web publication, does a conference. And last year I did it on remote viewing. This year it's on the physics of consciousness, new models of reality, and the mystery of non-locality.
1: Uh-huh.
2: And it's a wonderful conference, and you can click on your website, Coast to Coast, and it'll take you there. So I won't say anything about that. But I want to say something about these DVDs, because I'm really happy about these. I filmed this conference. I got all of the founders of remote viewing, all the guys that started it, Hal Puthoff, Russ Targ, myself, Jim Spottiswood, Ingo Swann, and all the guys that had done the Army program, not all of them, but many of them, the ones who were the commanding officers. And
1: yeah, that's a big list, all right.
2: And I filmed these guys. I asked them to talk about the history, the science, the art, and the mysteries of remote viewing. And I, out of it came 11 hours of programming.
1: Well, now that's got to be pretty good stuff.
2: That is, I will tell you, this course will, this will never happen again. This group of people is very unlikely we'll ever all speak together from the same podium. You'll never, Russell Targ, for instance, has a, talks about Buddhism and its relationship with remote viewing, and it is, and physics, and it's fascinating. Dale Graft, who was the contract monitor, the Air Force contract and CIA contract monitor, who was part of the, ran the SRI, was their contact, and then also in the Army program, was the commander of the Army program, talks about remote viewing in dreams. He's the only guy I know that, has done much on this. It can truly be said of this material that every single person speaking is the best person in the world on his subject.
1: That's a pretty attractive
2: package. It's amazing, yeah.
1: Right,
2: Jim Spottiswood, who is an English researcher, mathematician. James Spottiswood is a brilliant researcher.
1: And you said Hal Putoff, too, didn't you?
2: Hal Putoff, Russell Targ.
1: Russell Targ.
2: Myself.
1: I mean, oh, these are big ones. So.
2: James Spottiswood, Ingo Swann.
1: How long a CD, or DVD, rather, is it?
2: It's five DVDs.
1: Oh, my God. So you did
2: and
1: the whole thing?
2: It totals 11 hours of programming, and it is designed to work with the four CDs to produce collectively a total course. You have 11 hours of intellectual instruction, and then you have 4 hours of experiential sessions.
1: Are you telling me after going through these five DVDs and CD that you could remote view?
2: You will know everything we in science know about this subject. And I can say that. And you will learn it from the people who are the most knowledgeable researchers in the world on their subjects. When
1: right,
2: you talk
1: so
2: about local sidereal time, James Spottiswood, who discovered it, talks about it.
1: All right, this is not a remote viewing instructional tape or DVD.
2: No, the CDs do that part.
1: The CDs. All right, so you are getting it all in one package. Number one, you're finding out from the very best in the world about it. And number
2: yes.
1: two, then you've got a course that will
2: you're taken through. There is a remote viewing CD that takes you through all the different protocols, gives you all of the how to get the local sidereal time effect, how to get the geomagnetic field strength, when to do your experiments, how to do them. And then it's as if you came into my laboratory and I interviewed you as if you were a remote viewer.
1: All right, so all these DVDs and CDs, how much are people paying and how do they get them?
2: Oh, $219.95. Hmm. I made it as cheap as I could possibly make it.
1: Okay.
2: And you get, I mean, I feel very strongly about that. I try to, this stuff is as good as I can make it. It's broadcast quality DVDs.
1: Right.
2: It's studio produced CDs. And if you take them together, then you get a workbook, too, that has all the forms.
1: No, that's a big package.
2: You get everything we know. And I did this because I wanted to have a gold standard body of material that was backed by all of the actual real research.
1: I'm clear. And so is there a phone number or what?
2: You go to my website. And click on DVDs. It'll take you. Actually, go to www.nemoscene, NEMOSEEN.com.
1: All right.
2: Nemoscene.com, NEMOSEEN.com. That's the company that does the distribution, and all the stuff is there. I don't need to say more.
1: All right, all right. That's wonderful. I wish you luck on all of that. And just one more item before we go to the phones, and that is Lucifer.
2: Yeah.
1: That came out on the left side on that one. Well, no, look, that was Ed Dames.
2: Oh, tell me the story. Yeah, you were going to tell me what happened to him.
1: And Ed Dames told me ahead of time he was going to remote view Lucifer.
2: Yeah.
1: And he did.
2: Yeah.
1: And he claimed that he found Lucifer as a legitimate and real entity and was a force so gigantic and so purely evil that, now this will get you, that at one point Ed said this entity recognized the fact that he was associating with it. And it scared the you-know-what out of them.
2: I certainly would.
1: And there are many people who feel since that encounter, Ed Dames has never been quite the same. A fact he would deny adamantly, but there are many of us who think that it may have changed him in some way.
2: Well,
1: now, that's a pretty wild story.
2: Well, actually, it would. You know, I'm not. My only observations are these. How would you know whether you had encountered a thought form or an actual being? A thought form being a kind of archetypal force created by the focused, intended awareness of hundreds of thousands or millions of people. So how would you know whether you were dealing with a real being or simply the...
1: I don't know.
2: But either way, contacting that energy would definitely not be good for one's mental health.
1: Yeah.
2: I would agree with you.
1: Okay, all right.
2: I mean, whether it's an actual being or simply a collection of intentioned awareness,
1: maybe
2: either way, contacting something that's that negative cannot be good for you.
1: Maybe it doesn't matter which it is.
2: It doesn't make... No, functionally, it wouldn't make any difference.
1: Yeah, that's right. All right, phone calls I have for you. First-time caller line, you're on the air with Stephen Schwartz. Hi.
3: Hi.
1: Hello, you're on a cell phone, aren't you?
3: Yes.
1: Where are you?
3: In Hampton Roads.
1: Hampton Roads. All right. Do you have a question for Stephen?
3: Yes, Stephen. I want to comment and ask your opinion on this man and dinosaur living contemporaneously.
2: Right.
3: You alluded to the fact that there was scientific evidence refuting that, but in Glen Rose, Texas, Dr. Carl Baugh...
2: Yes, I'm familiar with this.
1: Yes.
3: Yes, he has found a footprint, a man's footprint within a dinosaur's footprint.
1: We know. I've had him on the air. I've interviewed him. Yeah, he believes firmly that they were on Earth together, and you know Dr. Baugh, right? Or of his work.
2: I know the work. I know the work he's talking about.
1: And so I guess this caller then wanted to know your reaction to that. I mean, there they were, the footprints side by side.
2: I have two reactions. One is that particular body of material is so problematic. I mean, I have not personally seen it, and so I'm not altogether comfortable expressing an opinion. But from what I have read, that is all highly problematic evidence. And so I don't quite know what to make of it. I guess that's the best thing I can say is I don't know what to make of it. There is a possibility that some
1: intervention.
2: Well, we know that there are creatures. There are certain kinds of fish, for instance, that date back to that period.
1: Well,
2: so,
1: Stephen, there is a problem in the regression, you know, when they put the skulls together and they're going back, you know.
2: Right.
1: Supposedly we evolved from apes, right? Well, there's a problem in that sequence, and there's a couple of few holes they haven't quite filled in yet in that sequence to prove it absolutely. And there are people who have the view that there may have been an intervention of some kind.
2: Yes, Arthur Koestler thought that there had been an intervention.
1: Uh-huh.
2: In fact, he wrote in Janus, a book he wrote some years back, he argued that the greatest focus we should make on medical research was getting the high brain to talk to the mammalian and reptilian brains, and that this resulted because there was a manipulation and intervention. You know, it's possible. I mean, it is possible. There is no way to refute that. You can't prove a negative. So it is possible that that's true. Have we ever been contacted? It strikes me as awfully pompous to believe you're the only species in the universe.
1: Yes, well, that's a fairly well-expressed point of view, but as a remote viewer, can you actually go back and determine any of these questions? Is there a way?
2: Well, you could go back in time. Could you go back? You know, I never thought about that. Yes, you could go back to the moment of the Big Bang. Yes, you could.
1: Well, wouldn't that be a scenic trip?
2: I never thought about it.
1: Wouldn't that be scenic? The moment of the Big Bang.
2: I'm not sure whether you would get very useful information because somebody would say, well, it goes from infinitely small to... I'm just not sure what you would, how helpful what you would get would be. But
1: well, if you've got some
2: doable,
1: if you've got some spare time, Stephen,
2: I might do that one.
1: Wild card
2: I
1: line.
2: I might do that one. That's an interest that interests me enough that
3: I'm
2: going to take a
3: radio
2: run at that.
1: Okay, wild card line. Hi there. You're
4: hey,
1: on.
4: How
1: there.
4: Are you?
1: We're all right.
4: I'm 20 miles north of Florida line in Dothan, Alabama. We're in the projected path of the storm, possibly.
2: Wow.
1: Here she
4: and,
1: comes.
4: And I did have one comment about that. Had you considered that some of the greatest damage from this storm could be done to other parts of the country?
1: I've considered
4: Florida.
1: Yeah, hurricanes massive like this are terribly damaging. Yeah, I've considered it, sure.
4: Well, what my thought on that was is that considering the Republican Party has a lot of wealth in it, I'm thinking that this storm will damage more Democrats in Florida and could affect the outcome of the election.
1: Oh, man, I'll tell you, political season.
4: Yeah, crazy. Anyhow, my question for the doctor
1: Democrats.
4: Is, does he believe there's any connection between remote viewing and deja vu?
1: Yes. Are you all right? Good question.
2: Yes. That's a good question.
1: Uh-huh.
2: That's a very good question. I think deja vu is more than one thing. Sometimes I think it's a precognitive awareness. That is, the dream that you have on Tuesday is created and driven by the experience you're going to have on Wednesday, because the Wednesday experience is so numinous, so it's sufficiently powerful that it leaks back into your dream life of the previous day, so you have a precognitive dream, or you have a deja vu experience, that is, you have the sense that you've had this experience before.
1: Mm-hmm.
2: So I think deja vu is in a way, I hope I don't get misunderstood here, but it's kind of like dowsing. It's a kind of hand-waving word that may cover several different kinds of phenomena.
1: Well, here, I'll take you on a walk off the cliff on this one, buddy.
2: Good question.
1: We've had the experience. Well, this extends that question. We've had the experience on this program, a mass experience. I had hundreds of emails, Stephen, when it was suggested that, hey, you know, Nelson Mandela, a lot of people thought Nelson Mandela died. Oh, but he didn't. Nelson Mandela was released from prison, went on to lead his country.
2: Yeah, of course.
1: But millions of people, if it's suggested by hundreds of emails on a program like this, also thought Nelson Mandela died. It's like they had one memory fixed in their head.
2: Why?
1: About some weird alternate reality that either happened or almost happened, or that we were taken away from in another bubble in another universe or something. Where some
2: That's
1: other time, or, yes.
2: Uh-huh. You mean you just started getting emails saying Nelson Mandela is dead?
1: Well, we had some caller who said Nelson Mandela is dead, right? And at the time, maybe I said, "Oh yeah, I think I heard that too," or something. And you know, somehow it began, and a lot of people had the same thought. And one possibility being considered about this mass, whatever it is, misthought is that in some other reality it did work out that way and Nelson Mandela died, and a lot of people sort of vaguely remember that in some weird way in another timeline, if you're following me.
2: Absolutely. All I can tell you is in these things I favor Occam's razor. The simplest way is usually the best
1: solution. Well, what's the simplest solution to this? Why do that many people think that?
2: Well, I think it could be a pulse of fear that moves through the collective. You know, that's not the only time that's happened. I'm trying to think of the person, in fact, the entertainer. Oh, Bob Hope.
1: Yes.
2: From the Senate floor, they announced that he had died because somebody had heard that, and they started publishing obituaries on it. This was several years before he died.
1: I think I recall.
2: Do you remember that?
1: Yeah,
2: I mean, I've forgotten what the name of this, which senator stood up, but he stood up and made this sort of eulogy for him, and then people began to report it, and of course he wasn't dead at all. You know, it's like was it Thurber? The reports, no, Mark Twain. Reports of my death have been greatly exaggerated
1: by millions of minds, maybe, Stephen, by millions of minds. All right. Was for our friends in Florida, who are indeed this morning riders on the storm. A lot of them hunched over in a deep, dark place within their house, listening to it all howl out there. It really is quite frightening. From the high desert in the middle of the darkness, this is Coast to Coast AM.

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1: It is indeed my guest, Stephen Schwartz, and it's always a pleasure to have a guest sufficiently of a resilient sort so that you can pummel them hard with questions and they come up with really good answers. Stephen is a remote viewer, and we've been hitting him with a hard one. We're back to the phones in a moment. By the way, the eastern wall of the hurricane has still not yet cleared land. This is one slow-moving mother. Francis is really a slow mover, and that's not good in a hurricane situation. Once again, Stephen Schwartz, and by the way, in the material that you have available for people, how much do they deal with the subject of 2050?
2: Yes, one of the CDs is called 2050.
1: Oh.
2: And it takes you through the experience.
1: Really? I didn't know that. That was a question in the blind, and so a whole CD, huh?
2: And then you can it takes about 45 minutes.
1: All right.
2: An hour. It's an experience, and you can do it, and other people can do it, and then there's a form you can get that you fill in, and then you can share whatever your experience was. It has a common set of questions.
1: All right.
2: And then it gives you places where you can expand on those questions, an essay. You can write little things.
1: All right. Back to the present. East of the Rockies, you're on the air with Stephen Schwartz. Hi.
3: Yes, hello, Art. This is Keith in Hamilton, Ontario.
1: Hey there.
3: Oh, hi.
2: Hey, Keith. I like Hamilton, and I like Ontario.
3: Oh, great. Thanks. Yeah. I have a really weird question for you.
2: Sure.
3: I am a skeptic.
2: Good.
3: But here's a question and a request. If remote viewing is possible, as we are having this conversation right now, could you remote view me talking to you, and the next time you're on the show, you can describe me and my surroundings?
2: Okay, I'm not principally a remote viewer, Keith. I'm a researcher.
3: No,
2: I have done a lot of remote viewing,
3: so
2: yes, the answer is yeah. Yeah, I mean, my performance as a remote viewer, I would not let the whole issue stand or fall on that. If you are a skeptic, not that I'm not backing away from your thing, I'll do it, but if you're interested in looking at it, I really encourage you to look at a study that was done by Jessica Utz that's published in Statistical Science. In fact, if you send me an email, I will send you a list of papers that have been published in journals like Nature and IEEE, and that you may take a look at. That will answer your question.
3: Okay, can I ask another one?
1: Yeah, you may. Go ahead.
3: Okay, I'm just wondering this infamous question of to remote viewers of, could you remote view the upcoming Powerball lottery, and win yourself millions of dollars?
1: Oh, that's such a very good one.
2: Actually, Keith, I personally did. I created that experiment. That's called associated remote viewing. And I created that experiment in August of 77. We did the first one off of the submarine, and then the next day, did it to win a horse race.
1: All right, are you rich?
2: Am I rich?
1: Yeah.
2: No, we have made money out of it. It's much harder work than getting. The psychic is not a silver bullet. You can do it. Hal Putoff raised enough money to start a private school. Russ Targ did 9 straight silver calls to make, I've forgotten how many, $100,000. You can do this. People do it. I mean, it's not just a person.
1: All right, well, that's fair enough. So Russell Targ, you're saying, made 9, did I hear you correctly?
2: 9 straight accurate silver calls.
1: And made a ton of money in silver.
2: And made a bunch of money. Hal Putoff used it to raise money for a private school for his kids.
1: Mm-hmm.
2: I used it to finance some research. It's not it's not effortless. It takes a lot of work to do these experiments. And in the end, I came away feeling that the reality is that successful traders are using anomalous perception to give them an edge. You know, there's a certain kind of guy. It's like oil well guys. If you talk to an oil engineer,
1: yes,
2: he will tell you right away what his percentage is. I mean, they put it on their business material, because people who are going to, you know, it's a crapshoot, and so you want a guy who's, everybody can get the same kind of intellectual information. I mean, that's relatively ready available. It's the interpretation part that makes the difference. And there are some guys who are very good at it, just like there are some archaeologists who are particularly good at finding things. And what they're doing is native remote viewing. That's what it is. I mean, that's what gives them the edge. Why two people looking at the same intellectual material, one of them can consistently produce a better result than another one.
1: But we have yet to see, you know, frequently on TV, they always show the winners of, my God, a taxi driver has won $56 million, right?
2: Right.
1: You see the guy saying, well, I'm not driving a taxi anymore. But we have yet to see someone stand up in front of the mics and say, well, yeah, hey, you know, I remote viewed the number.
2: Well, I know people who have gone to Las Vegas doing it. They don't want it generally known because they would be barred from the casinos.
1: Instantly.
2: And, but I mean, I know people that have done it and are doing it.
1: They don't like metal powers in casinos at all. I mean, even those that, I've never understood how you could bar a card counter. I mean, all they're doing is counting what's visually available and indelibly impressing it in their memory and then using it.
2: Right.
1: And that apparently change the odds just in favor of the gambler.
2: Just enough.
1: Which
2: That's
1: is
2: right.
1: absolutely not something the casinos allow.
2: No, they're into making money. Slot machines produce a fixed amount. They tweak them to make them produce a fixed amount of money a day. There's no gambling about it. If you get into, I once had occasion to acquaint myself with the slot machine industry for another purpose, and it was very clear that these machines produce a fixed amount of money every day, and they set it up that way. They're, each one of them is a computer that's hooked by a modem back to a war room where they're watching each one of these things. They know exactly what they're doing.
1: There are laws, though. I mean, the Gaming Commission keeps them on their toes.
2: But they like the laws. They make more money. You know, it's like the same thing happened to Las Vegas that's happening in Russia now. The guys who may have started out bogus, they figured out that it was easier and cheaper and more profitable to be straight.
1: Yeah.
2: It's more profitable.
1: Oh, it's true that the Las Vegas has the running... The management of Las Vegas, at whatever level you imagine it to be managed, has changed over the years.
2: Absolutely.
1: Changed hands. No question about that. West of the Rockies, you're on the air with Stephen Schwartz.
4: Hello. I was listening to this, and he was talking about being in Vegas when I was in Reno. Somebody gave me a quarter, because ordinarily I don't gamble. And so I just went over and put one in the machine. That machine opened up. I won that machine and wandered around and put it in. I had three machines.
1: Mm-hmm.
4: And after that, nothing. But in any event, my problem is I wanted to ask him, back before remote, that I'd heard about remote viewing, I started with a subject that I would put under hypnosis and regress to previous lives, stuff like that.
2: Mm-hmm.
4: And then I began to get into, I guess what you would call, remote viewing. But I didn't know for sure how well she was doing this, so I put her off into, I wanted to find out, well, could she, really something that I knew existed somewhere, but she didn't, I knew damn well she didn't.
1: And so?
4: So I sent her up to Alaska. And I wanted her to cover the ground so high above Alaska. And when she spotted something that looked a little strange, to tell me about it. Well, she come up with what I was thinking about, and that was hop. So I told her to come down to the side of Hop, you know, outside the fence, describe it, and she described it 100%.
1: So you're saying
2: remote viewing.
1: So you've tested remote viewing. I wonder how many, I guess there are a lot of people who have followed that course, huh, Stephen? I mean, trying to prove it.
2: Most people, the reason remote viewing continues to grow is that just like this gentleman who called in,
1: yeah.
2: Most people who try it, whatever form they do it with, the first time have a sufficiently positive effect that it demonstrates its reality to them and they pursue it. That's why it's becoming, that's why I say it's like a modern mental martial art.
1: Well, you're certainly correct. I mean, it wouldn't be growing exponentially if there was nothing to it.
2: That's right. I mean, well, why would people do this? And what's interesting about it is that it has this, that the population who are interested in this of practitioners is about 50-50, male and female.
1: Are we going to have a future world, Stephen, where it is so refined and so many people are doing it that literally it does become the end of secrets?
2: I think, I've not asked that question to the 2050 viewers, but I would say based on what's going on, we're never going to get to a place where everybody does it.
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1: It's a small effect, but it's sufficiently large that it makes a big financial difference. I mean, if you think about people who've been prayed for, these studies, these prayer studies.
2: Everybody wants an optimistic doctor, Stephen.
1: Oh, well, yes, not only that, but yeah, of course. But what I was going to say was that in these prayer studies, what it shows is that they have lower days of hospitalization. That's one of the universals.
2: Oh, this is so
1: across
2: true.
1: All the studies. Well, if you could eliminate and every patient who checked into a hospital, if you could eliminate one day in the hospital, think of the billions of dollars that would save.
2: You're right. It's a B with billions, yes, indeed. All right. First-time caller line, you're on the air with Stephen Schwartz. Hello.
3: Hello.
2: Hi. Turn your radio off, please. Okay. Now proceed.
3: I had more of a statement than a question.
2: Mm.
3: My statement was, you had made the comment about the CIA using. That would work, provided the general public never found out about this concept.
1: That's right. What happened.
2: Right.
3: Because if you remember when the Patriot Act came out, the amount of protest, you'd have little granny down the street complaining that somebody's watching her.
1: Yeah.
2: Oh, absolutely.
3: And
1: that's a good comment.
2: Yes, it is, because I think that, you know, number one, it would be irresistible for the CIA not to use this, but they blew it wide open and said, well, we did, but we're not anymore. I don't know about that. I don't know if they are not anymore.
1: Everybody asks me this question.
2: Of course. Is
1: there some part of the government that's doing it? All I can tell you is that if they are, they are doing it on such deep background that none of us in the remote viewing community know about it. Because I know everybody in the community.
2: Well, they probably
1: in the research side of it anyway.
2: They wouldn't tell you guys.
1: No, but, I mean, for instance, even when Russ and Hal were working at SRI, I mean, everybody knew that was a classified program. So you knew that there was something, you didn't know what it was exactly. I mean, you knew, actually, it was not hard to figure it out, but particularly if, like me, you were doing research. I mean, they did exactly the same thing we did. They just did it with a different goal in mind.
2: Well, Stephen, what's bothering me here is, I might as well get to the bottom of it, if we're honestly not doing it, then I know damn well the Chinese are, probably the Russians are, and God knows how many other countries.
1: I'm sure that there are people that are doing it. And in fact, I go further than that. I know that there are people that are doing it in various kinds of ways. I mean, that was what I was trying to say earlier. You know, remote viewing is a protocol for obtaining testable information from an anomalous source.
2: Right.
1: But the same thing is done. You know, studies have been done about CEOs and profit. And the studies have shown that those CEOs who are better at doing precognitive tasks make more money than the CEOs who just do it chance.
2: Doesn't surprise me.
1: And much better than the CEOs who do below chance, whose businesses lose money. And the correlation is so strong that you can look at the balance sheet and predict how the guy is going to do or the woman's going to do.
2: That's why they pay them all the big bucks up
1: front. Of course.
2: Because they've got a track record. They've done it again and again and again and again.
1: That's exactly right. That is a form of remote viewing. So when you talk about remote viewing, you mean the protocol that is a particular way of doing interviews and doing judging. That's what remote viewing originally meant. It was a protocol.
2: Now
1: it's a whole coverall word for anomalous perception.
2: Then, like everything else in the world, Stephen, would you say that the successful remote viewers in America and the world are the world's movers, shakers, rich people, and powerful people?
1: The people who are the best remote viewers as a group are accomplished people who have had successful careers in other fields and whose primary self-definition is not that they are remote viewers.
2: Oh, no.
1: If you had talked to Hella Hammond, for instance, who was one of the best, she would have said she was a fine arts photographer. If you had talked to Judith Orloff, who's been on your show, she would tell you she was

0: psychiatrist. If you talk to Michael Crichton, he would say to you, you know, I'm a writer-director. But all of those people are very good remote viewers. And my experience has been, and the remote viewers that I worked with, that I've had the best results with, were people who were confident, comfortable in their own skin. They had achieved some measure of professional and financial success, and they took this up either as part of a spiritual quest or as a desire to have a broader understanding of the outer limits of human function.
1: Well, then, by extension, Stephen, are the people out there with the psychic IQ of a brick generally
0: yes.
1: the poorest, most downtrodden, unlucky, unknown people in the world?
0: Well, you can train yourself to suppress psychic functioning. Engineers do it. Studies show, for instance, that engineering students have less creativity at the end of their educational process than at the beginning, based on measures of creativity.
1: It's beaten out of them, huh?
0: It's beaten out of them. It is, because it's you don't want people thinking. You don't want them thinking that way. So it is possible to suppress the ability. The ability itself is spread through the population about like any other
1: I mean, in a sense, the military does that to you. It teaches you to accept orders without question, without any thought process applied whatsoever. Very quickly, Wildcard Line, you're on the air with Stephen Schwartz. Got a quick question? Hello? Going once, twice. That was too quick. East of the Rockies, you're on the air with Stephen Schwartz.
2: Hello?
3: Yes, Stephen?
0: Yeah.
3: Hey, this is Stan in Tulsa.
1: Okay,
0: oh, Stan, how are you?
3: Okay, I have a quick question. I'll hang up and listen on the radio.
1: Real quick.
3: As a remote viewer, is there a connection between remote viewing and astral projection or out-of-body travel?
1: All right, good question.
0: Yes, that's
1: there?
0: A very good question. Boy, your question's been really good tonight.
1: And the answer?
0: And the answer is, yes, they are both forms of anomalous perception. The difference is that an out-of-body experience is where the whole locus of your awareness moves outside of your physical body. And one of the components of that is that you turn around and see yourself, what's called otoscopy. And actual out-of-body experiences don't happen very often. But they must happen enough that there is a whole literature, and they appear in the pilgrimage stories of almost every spiritual path.
1: Well,
0: viewing is a much more... It's much more like daydreaming, and it's a way of touching the signal under normal circumstances with no trances, no drugs, no special equipment.
1: All right, buddy,
0: you know.
1: Listen, that's it. We're done. We're out of
0: All
1: time.
0: Right,
1: we
0: well,
1: got to go.
0: Thank you,
1: Stephen, it's been wonderful. Thank you.
0: It's always fun to talk to you.
1: Later. Stephen Schwartz, Remote Viewing. I'm Art Bell. Take care. And especially in Florida, take care. It's just pounding away down there. From the high deserts, I'm Art Bell. Good night, all. See you tomorrow night.

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And now, back to Art Bell.

from the high desert and the great American Southwest. I bid you all good evening, good morning, good afternoon, wherever you may be in the world's prolific time zones, all of them thoroughly covered by this program, Coast to Coast AM, one way or the other. I'm Art Bell, and this is the weekend version of same. It's good to be here. It really is good to be speaking with you again. Now, lots and lots and lots to cover on tonight's program. In the next hour, converting to the first, where we're going to be talking about hours a lot tonight, converting to the first guest hour, Peter Ward will be here, who wrote a book called Rare Earth, and it's going to be an awful lot of fun and interesting, I think, to examine what you have to view as equally possible. I mean, we're always saying, as Jodie Foster did, right, in Contact, when you look up at the suns and the stars, they have to be out there. They have to be out there. Those are billions and billions of suns, right? And around them revolve more billions of planets, we now know. And so life has to be out there. It's a very compelling argument, and one I will make to Peter Ward, who wrote Rare Earth. Why complex life, that would be us, is uncommon in the universe. Very good reviews on the book, to be sure. Reviews from Science, the Associated Press. Very good reviews. In other words, maybe we are alone. And maybe complex life is... anyway, we've rarely examined this from a guest perspective. We're always in, you know, looking at the other side of it, and I suppose in a way we will. But it should be most interesting to hear the case for the fact that man is alone. All of that out there, giant waste of space. So we'll do that tonight. Now, a couple of things right off the bat. First of all, my webcam photo. More than my webcam photo. Someone... good friend of mine, a ham radio operator, sent these photographs to me earlier today. She was sent the photographs by the captain of this a boat. Actually, it's the Los Angeles-class fast attack submarine, the nuclear submarine, USS Honolulu. And what we have here in this photograph, actually several of them, is totally incredible. You'll want to save this. It shows the USS Honolulu coming up just a few miles short of the exact North Pole, you know, boom, through the ice. And here are these polar bears. It is such a remarkable set of photographs. And so I've got one on my webcam and then the full higher resolution versions up on the website, thanks to our webmaster. So go take a look. Coasttocoastam.com. Of course, it'll hit you right in the eye. You can't miss it. Now, I do a semi-yearly rant, because you can't call it anything else, about what is coming up tonight. Ah, yes, by all means, folks, go and check your smoke detectors, and then prepare to spring forward. God help us all spring forward. You know, this year, I think maybe I'll call for civil disobedience. I am not suggesting that we all do not spring forward, because springing forward is, well, it's okay. But let's stay there. When this fall comes around, you know, after going through the misery, the unspeakable misery of having to go around, I'm going to be changing clocks for 2 days now. I used to have, well, I don't know, 50, 60 clocks. I probably got 100 between the radio station that we own here, KNYE-FM 95.1, plug, and the house and all the cars. I have uncountable clocks to change twice a year with no merit for doing so whatsoever. None. Fine. Give us the daylight. Give it to us year-round. Don't make us like mindless robots, year in, year out, twice a year, have to go around and change every damn VCR and clock.
God, what is wrong with us? I saw a thing on Channel 13, our local ABC affiliate in Las Vegas, the other day. It said that it was Benjamin Franklin's idea. Something about, I don't know, World War and saving energy or something. But whatever. You know, you hear about the farmers. Some people tell that story. And then there's others that talk about school children and bus stops. And I don't know. You hear a million different reasons why we changed the clocks, but none of them are worth 2 cents. So I say, enough. Obviously, talking to you about this twice a year is insufficient because we continue to mindlessly follow along like sheep, changing our clocks, except for the smart states, you know, like Hawaii and Arizona, and there's some others that refuse to go along with the herd. I say, it's time for civil disobedience. I have preached year in and year out about the insanity of this, and now I say we refuse to fall back. I say we all spring forward and stay that way. I want you to think about it. I mean it. I know. You get people in trouble with their bosses and God knows what it could do, but maybe that we could send a message by... And then I thought of myself, well, what am I going to do? I work for a network. Time is rather important to the network, so can I follow along and keep my job? I'm sure you're saying that, too. Could you do it and, you know, just refuse to be part of the herd? Probably not. But I'm calling for it anyway, and I might even join in, which would be the end of me. gee. All right, in a moment, we'll look around the world and see what sort of standard news is out there. Actually, before moving on to the news of the day. I've talked to you for the last couple of weeks about BPL. That's the broadband over power lines thing, you know, where they can bring everybody in the nation, they say, broadband over power lines, and you'll have internet in every single wall socket in your home. Well, it's big brotherish to the max, and it will destroy the shortwave bands. It'll just destroy the shortwave bands. Now, many countries, knowing they need emergency communications because of terrorism, which we're about to talk about in a moment, tried BPL and kicked it the hell out of the country. One of those countries, not exactly a technical slouch, would be Japan. They had this broadband over the internet over the power lines baloney, BPL, and they kicked it out of the country. And I have right here a recording made at 7 megahertz, which is right sort of in the middle of the shortwave band. Well, not quite, but a very important part of the shortwave band, one that hams happen to use. But it wouldn't matter. It applies to hams, CBers, broadcasters, people who listen to news from other countries on the shortwave bands. They're going to take that away from us if this BPL goes through and you don't write to your congressman or your senator. And I thought you might like to hear what BPL will actually sound like. This recording was made in Japan, all right? A deployed BPL system in Japan before they kicked it the hell out. Here's what you can expect. Can you imagine trying to conduct emergency communications through that? Whether it's a ham operator, a CB operator, the U.S. government, FEMA, or any of the other, our own U.S. military, anybody who would need to conduct emergency communications, imagine them trying to do it, or maybe you're trying to listen to the BBC on shortwave. Do you think you could listen through this? That's what BPL is going to sound like. Write to your congressman, write to your senator, tell them, please examine BPL. Please stop this forward motion of the Federal Communications Commission and these power industries before this spreads all over the nation and there's no going back. There's not going to be anybody talking through that, folks.
write to your senator and congressman and ask them to please take it slow and examine BPL before allowing it to go forward. If you don't, that's what we're in for. All right. Madrid, Spain. This would be, if innocent had not been killed and wounded, this would be actually, in a lot of ways, a very laudable action. At least three suspects in the Madrid railway bombings blew themselves to smithereens. Police had them cornered, and so they blew themselves up. And, gee, it sure saves everybody a lot of trial money and all the rest of it. If only others so disposed would take the same way out, we'd have, you know, a better world. Unfortunately, however, one Special Forces agent was killed. 15 police officers were wounded when this occurred. Now our Secretary of State, Colin Powell, has conceded. He says it would appear that the evidence that he presented with the CIA chief at his side to justify the Iraq war in the first place may have been bogus. The main reason we went to war was weapons of mass destruction, as you all know, and Secretary of State Powell now saying, well, yeah, maybe the whole thing was wrong, leaving it to the CIA to try and explain, I suppose. President Bush sought Saturday to squeeze more political mileage out of the news that Americans have more jobs, actually added the most workers in 4 years. Good numbers for the president, no doubt about it. Israel is threatening to kill Arafat. They're threatening to actually kill Arafat. And he's responding to that. That's fascinating. Publicly saying, well, we might take you out. Hundreds of technophiles, that's not bad stuff. These are people, technophiles would be people who enjoy technical stuff. It just sounds bad. Wired all of their computers, hundreds of computers actually together, you know, standard computers like we have at home, to see if they could achieve. They network them together, trying to muster enough power to process the most complex research problems that man faces right now. And no report on how successful or not the effort was. Listen to this one from, this is another reason you see why you need to be able to listen to shortwave. This comes from The Independent in Great Britain. Levels of carbon dioxide in the atmosphere have jumped abruptly, raising fears that global warming may be accelerating out of control. Measurements by the U.S. government show that concentrations of the gas, main cause of the climate exchange, rose by a record amount over the past 12 months. It is now the third successive year in which they have increased sharply, making an unprecedented triennial surge. Scientists are at a loss to explain why the rapid rise has taken place, but they do fear it could show the first signs, listen carefully, that global warming has now begun to feed upon itself, with rising temperatures causing increases in carbon dioxide, which then go on to drive the thermometer even higher. This is pretty scary stuff, actually. And they go on to show the measurements taken at the 14,000-foot summit of Hawaii's Mount Mount Loa. I guess they're saying that it may already be too late. It could be a remarkable and weird blip in the just some totally weird thing 3 years in a row like this, but the prospect that global warming now has begun to feed on itself is pretty frightening. But when you read stories like this one, maybe you can believe. An 80-mile-an-hour windstorm hit the upper Mackenzie River like a hammer right out of the blue Friday morning, this last Friday, leaving trees scattered, power lines down, the river closed to boating at least until next week or so.
Daniel Fisher, manager of the lodge and hot springs there, said, I've never, it's the craziest thing I've seen in a long time. It wasn't a whisper. I mean, it was dead quiet, and then, boom, out of nowhere, 80 miles an hour. The sneaker wind dropped a 3-foot diameter Douglas fir tree bank to bank right across the river. The U.S. Forest Service closed the boat launches upstream from the tree, strongly advised all boaters to stay off the river's upper stretches. Quote, there aren't too many places an experienced boater would put in besides these two particular boat launches, said he. Point is, though, don't put in above that log. Anytime you've got a log or any kind of barrier across the river, it's dangerous. You don't want to run into something like that. Meteorologist, this is the interesting part, Mark O'Malley with the National Weather Service in Portland said that the wind apparently was the result of a deep easterly flow in the atmosphere that has caused, this is in quotes, listen carefully, that has caused, quote, gravity waves, end quote, to form over the Cascade Range. It's like clear air turbulence when you're flying, O'Malley said. In fact, we've had several reports today from pilots of occasional moderate turbulence and severe turbulence, generally over the Cascades. But gravity waves, that certainly caught my attention. Gravity waves. So 80 miles an hour from 0 to 80, like that. Just like that. Gravity waves from a meteorologist. Okay. And then this. I'm sure you've heard about this, probably earlier in the week from George. Scientists predict major Southern California quake within 5 months. A state earthquake council has given a qualified endorsement to a prediction by a group of scientists who believe that an earthquake magnitude 6.4 or greater will occur in the Southern California desert sometime in the next 5 months. Now, that could include me. We had a 7.3 here about 5 years ago that shook us up pretty well, I'll tell you. But here, these are scientists, legitimate scientists, who are making this prediction. It's not a revelation that came to somebody in the middle of the night or that was channeled down from whoever. A team of scientists actually at the University of California, L.A., predict the quake will occur within a 12,000-square-mile area east of Los Angeles by September 5th. The zone includes a large swath of the Mojave Desert, the Coachella Valley, the Imperial Valley, and eastern San Diego County. The area was the location of a magnitude 7.3 Landers earthquake in 1992. That's the exact one that I referred to. And the 7.1 Hector mine quake in 1999. My wife and I were standing in our living room when the quake I just referred to, the 7.3, occurred. And here in Pahrump, Nevada, we got hit really hard. I mean, it was rock and roll time. It was early in the morning, and we were wide awake, being the night creatures we are. And the house began to, well, sort of ride in waves. Everything began to move. Things started to fall off the shelf, all the normal earthquake things. And I, of course, considered the 3,000 pounds of antenna tower up above me and wondered if it would come down and visit. Would have cut through the house like a hot knife through butter. Fortunately, stayed in place. Anyway, be warned, I guess. They have been successful in the past. Oh, one other thing. I've mentioned feral people a few times on the show, and somebody sent me this from Chuck Shepard's News of the Weird, whatever that is. In February, social workers found a feral family of six. Only the father spoke any kind of recognizable language. Others used hand signs and noises, living in a shed on a farm in Free State, North Africa. None of the kids aged 14 to 26 had ever met anyone outside the family and simply ran into the woods anytime any visitors ever approached. One boy, moved around only in a kind of a frog-like manner. In other words, he didn't even walk. The father said the kids were born normal, and he assumed their poor development and was punishment because he could not afford the ceremonial sacraments
of their tribe. So they grew up being completely feral, truly feral, not, well, yes, humans, but not humans who had ever touched any part of society ever, but rather wild humans, as you would have a wild cat or a wild dog, truly feral human beings, kind of an oddity in the modern world, but there you are, it does happen. I'm Art Bell, and this is Coast to Coast AM in the Nighttime.

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0: Open lines coming right up, folks. It's such a pleasure to be here. Anything that's on your mind is fair game coming right up. Let's rock. First time caller line, you are on the air. Good evening.
2: Good evening, Art.
0: Hi, where are you?
2: I'm in Hinesville, Georgia, just off Fort Stewart.
0: Okay, you're going to have to yell at me a little. You're not too loud. And your first name is?
2: My first name is Billie Jean.
0: Billie Jean, all right.
2: Yes, and I'm in Hinesville, Georgia, right off Fort Stewart.
0: Okay.
2: And I was calling about fallen angels, and I don't really know what they are. But I had dreams, and they were recurring, and they were in 1999 for about a month and a half. And I'm married, and was at that time. And I had these dreams, and the first one, I'll tell you about the first one, and this man, and it's the same man each time.
0: Is there a sexual content to it?
2: Yeah, yeah.
0: All right. Rather than have you tell your story, if you don't mind, I'm just going to go ahead and do what I meant to do anyway, ma'am. So there's so much to what that lady was about to do. Look, all right, here it is. Last week, I began to understand that in the world of the paranormal, that which we deal with so much on this program, there was something that I had obviously missed. I mean, we began to get calls more and more of them, people willing to talk about sexual encounters, the paranormal and sexual encounters. Now, this is a very, very difficult subject. So last weekend, I invited anybody with either an interest or an experience in this area to send me an email. Well, let me tell you what happened. I got thousands and thousands of emails. So many thousands that every time I would download my email, it would be clogged with them. Thousands of stories of sexual attacks. Some appreciated, most not appreciated. I can't even begin to relate to you the incredible number of honest, obviously told from the heart stories that I have. So many that I have come to realize this is a monstrous topic. It's just absolutely monstrous, but it's incredibly difficult to talk about without appearing salacious. It's just impossible. I mean, that lady was about to lay a story on us of, I understand, of something that happened to her. And so I have begun to look into this. I have a medical professional who is very much aware of this topic, long before I was, who has written to me. I'm considering putting her on the air. I just can't tell you how big this is. And I've also received a lot of emails from people saying, look, Art, you know what the FCC is doing? They're cracking down. And they are. And so I have to be very careful how I even think about presenting this topic to you. But I also, on the other hand, can't not present it to you. It's monstrous. Absolutely monstrous. There may be as much sexual content to paranormal experiences as there is with anything else, it's that big. And since we do that on this program, talk about the paranormal, we have a responsibility to do something with this, and I will. I don't know the right way to approach it exactly, particularly in the rather poisonous atmosphere right now with regard to what can and can't be done on the radio or television. And besides that, I do have a responsibility to the larger audience out there as well. So I'm trying to figure out how to approach this in an appropriate, tasteful way so that you understand the magnitude of it, because it is, it's absolutely gigantic, folks. Wildcard Line, you're on the air. Hi.
2: Hi.
0: Hi.
2: You know what I think is going on, what you just said?
0: What?
2: I think because the time that we're in, I believe that we're being attacked because we're in the very last days, and I'm going to tell somebody that maybe they need to go see The Passion. And then get a hold of the ancientmanuscript.com website, get information that Glenn Kimball has, and it'll change their whole life.
0: You could be right.
2: And I think that we're being attacked because Satan knows his time's about up.
0: You could be right.
2: I believe I am. I'm from the House of David myself. And I think this is right because, you know, he said he was going to attack us at the very end. I mean, like he wouldn't ever before.
0: I mean, I can't tell you, ma'am, the number of emails is just staggering.
2: I know.
0: It's so big that I can't ignore it.
2: I know you can't.
0: On the other hand, I could easily get in trouble, but I want to be very careful how I do this. But boy, we've got to do it. I'm telling you, it's underway. It's underway. Mass attacks are underway.
2: But it's what they need to do is get on their knees to Jesus Christ himself and ask for his protection.
0: Okay, well, that certainly would be the advice that a Christian would give. And maybe it's the right advice. Maybe it's the right advice. I don't know. All I know is I just do a job. I'm a talk host. And when I see something of this magnitude that's underway, I know this has meaning. Now, has it been going on all the time with this magnitude, with this frequency? I have no way of knowing yet. East of the Rockies, you're on the air. Hello. Hello.
3: Yeah, this is Joel.
0: Hello, Joel. Turn your radio off, please.
3: Oh, yes, sir. It's on.
0: No, off, Joel.
3: Oh, off? All right.
0: Yes, off.
3: Okay, let me...
0: We'll wait.
3: All right, it's off.
0: Very good. Now, proceed.
3: Okay, yeah, I was wanting to tell you about an experience I'd had with what I believe to be a Sasquatch, and I was just going to ask you if you had heard of any other sightings or whatnot in this region.
0: What I've mostly heard about Sasquatch recently is that the whole thing was hoaxed.
3: It was all hoaxed.
0: Hoaxed
3: to be
0: yeah.
3: fake.
0: Hoaxed fake.
3: Yeah, because yeah. What I had seen was is I had actually spotted this track in some remote parts of Montana I had been in, and I had been trying to get a hold of you for a while to ask you about it because I had.
0: Well, you got me now. So you found tracks. Then what?
3: Well, then I kind of followed them as far as I could, and you know, I had kind of noticed a figurine running in the, you know, into the wilderness, and I'd seen a lot of bear and whatnot before, but this
0: okay, wasn't. Okay. I'm going to ask one more time for you
3: okay.
0: to turn off your radio.
3: Yeah, it's off.
0: No, I still hear it.
3: Oh well, you're.
0: Yeah, I'm hearing
3: yeah,
0: the radio.
3: It's off.
0: There you go.
3: Okay.
0: All right. Now, so did you follow the tracks?
3: Yes, sir, as far as I could.
0: And?
3: And I had, what had happened is I was walking in snow, and it was probably around May. The snow was starting to melt, and I ran into a patch where there was some dryness. But I had seen a figurine, and what I had seen was I was on its hind legs running. I couldn't, you know, I'd seen bear many a time, but... This didn't run like a bear or whatnot, and that's why I was wanting to contact you. And, you know, I believe that's what it was in my mind, but, you know, that's why I was wanting to contact you.
0: All right, well, you have. I appreciate it. I don't know. I have no way of knowing. I just know that many people recently have been copping to the fact that they faked Sasquatch movies that they've faked tracks and all kinds of other things. But on the other hand, a lot of people have seen creatures. Now, these creatures, in other words, both could be true. There could be plenty of fakes out there. We humans do that sort of thing, right? And there could also be real creatures out there. I mean, think about this. If there can be feral people, and that means people who have never encountered society at all, ever. They've grown as human animals, mammals, I don't know. As it said in this story I read earlier tonight, one little boy who moved on all fours. On all fours. Just like an animal. Never learned to walk. They didn't communicate with any known language. They just made hand signs. So if there can be feral humans, there certainly can be creatures that we have not yet fully identified or are aware of on this planet. West of the Rockies, you're on the air. Hi.
4: Hi, Art. What do we do about the feral politicians?
0: Well,
4: this is Jeff from San Bernardino.
0: Any comment I would make would get me in trouble. So
4: I won't. Well, I don't know. So far, they haven't gone too far after the people have been talking about stuff in Washington. But I wanted to let you know, I'm calling from the land of KFI to the land of things that go perump in the night. 95.1 KNYE FM in Perump, Nevada.
0: I did not make you do that, did I?
4: No, but, I appreciate where you guys come from. I wanted to ask real quickly, who came up with things that go perump in the night, you or Ramona?
0: It was actually something somebody sent in that we modified a little bit, and I kind of, it was that. Somebody sent in some email that had something like that. We changed it a little bit, and boom, there you are.
4: Well, it really worked. I called to let you know that you were on NPR, National Public Radio, on the 6th of March.
0: Wow. How?
4: Not by name, but by movie, that being the upcoming movie that you've got, well, that your book led to.
0: Yes, The Day After Tomorrow, coming, premiering, I believe, May 28th.
4: May 28th. Well, I'm looking forward to it.
0: So am I.
4: The program was called Living on Earth, and if I can say it was hosted by Steve Curwood.
0: Sure.
4: They discussed abrupt climate change.
0: Oh.
4: I want to thank you for being ahead of the event horizon, as you've been on so many topics, and letting us know way before the general media got hold of it, but aren't they picking up on it?
0: They are now, finally, yes.
4: And they mentioned that Peter Schwartz from the Monitor Group and Global Focus, who worked on Deep Impact and Armageddon,
0: mm-hmm.
4: and a few others, he said he turned down work on The Day After Tomorrow. He said,
0: really?
4: He stated that it's pure entertainment. However, Daniel Schrag from the Harvard School of Earth and Planetary Science said that The Day After Tomorrow, he gets a kick out of using the trailer to show it at his talk. So just the trailer alone is making an impact.
0: Yes. Well, I'll tell you what, it's making a big impact, all right. In fact, there have been a number of stories saying that it's going to have a very large political impact on Washington. There have been a number of stories on that. So we'll see.
4: There we go with the feral politicians. I guess that's an F word we can still use, huh?
0: Yeah, it is.
4: You know, Howard Stern has gotten away with so much. I think that whatever you bring up, Dr. Laura brings up things all the time on her program. I think you're in fair territory to speak about that issue clinically.
0: I believe so. Yes, and I've got a medical professional who's prepared to discuss it. And this is gigantic. When I say I get thousands of emails, I mean this was beyond all reason. Thank you very much. I'm not going to ferret out any of them and read them to you. In many cases, they are very descriptive sexual attacks that have occurred to both men and women. And God, how do I translate to you the magnitude of the response that I had from last weekend? I don't even know how to translate it to you. What does it mean? Does it mean, as a young lady said a few moments ago, that these are the final days and that Lucifer is perhaps beginning to have his way? I don't know. Has this always been going on and it simply came to a head with the discussion on the radio about it last week? I don't know. I don't have the answers to these questions. All I can tell you is it's monstrously big, the sexual component to paranormal activity right now. International Line, you're on the air. Hello. Hello there. Going once.
5: Art.
0: Yes, yes.
5: Is this me?
0: Well, only you know that for sure, but it sounds suspiciously like you, yes.
5: Okay. My mother lived in Las Vegas, and her third husband left every morning at 5 o'clock, came home at 7, never told her what he did. And he went missing, and 3 years later, they found his body in the desert. Well, going through his things, she came upon a document from one of those old type machines that had the dotted, it's like one long piece of paper, but they have dots on each side of it.
0: That would have been the old dot matrix printer paper, yes.
5: Right. And on this paper, it's about 15 feet long. It talks about the Majestic 12 and what they did and who they were and all kinds of different subjects. And at the very bottom of it is John Lear's name, dated 1979.
0: He said John Lear, yes?
5: Yeah. I was wondering, would you be interested in looking at this?
0: I think I most probably would, but please do not send any originals.
5: Yeah, this is an original.
0: Yes, I understand that. Please don't do that. If you can, send a copy to me.
5: Okay, I have your address, and it'll probably end up at George's table.
0: Uh-huh. All right. Well, very good. Yes, send it in. But don't be warned, folks, all the way around. Don't send originals, because I don't wish to be responsible for them. And there have been a number of incidents where people sent one-of-a-kind things and expected them to be returned. And, you know, you just never know about the mails. You never know about the security of anything these days. So copy me on something important. But for heaven's sakes, hold on to your original. East of the Rockies, you're on the air. Hello.
6: Yes, sir.
0: Hi.
6: Bob.
0: Hi, Bob.
6: You and Mr. Gates and Mr. Allen get a fiber optics line into every residence in the United States, and
0: that would cure the whole problem, wouldn't it?
6: It would not. It would take care of your original thing you talked about tonight. You could have a true internet discussion of subjects you're not allowed to put on the radio. You could take it, say, power beyond anything you can imagine,
0: mm-hmm,
6: by allowing people to see what it'll cost to start the dryer.
0: Mm-hmm.
6: Or to take a day off and do something and so forth.
0: Oh, no, it's the key to everything. If we get fiber, and that originally was the intent, if you want to deliver real bandwidth, you don't screw around with trying to put, you know, RF onto, that's radio frequency, onto the power lines, interfere with, destroy shortwave. That is not the way to get broadband to the American people. As a matter of fact, it won't even be that broad, to be honest with you. Nor will it be delivered as promised to the rural folk right away. Just like cable, it will go into the cities, follow the money. That's where the people are. That's where the money is. That's where it'll be deployed. The real way to do it is, as this gentleman said, get fiber optic cable into every house in America, and that's the end of the story. You can then deliver everything you want. There'll be enough bandwidth to literally change the entire world. Yes, get fiber to homes. By all.
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0: Hey, Tracy, hold on. We're not allowed to put last names on the air, I had to bleep that out, Tracy. Let's begin fresh. Your first name is Tracy, and you're where?
8: Portland, Oregon.
0: Okay. All right. All right.
8: I just discovered your program a couple months ago, and I really enjoy it. And something happened to me when I was a little boy, and I just wanted to mention it because I never knew really nobody to talk to about it.
0: But all right, well, you do now, but it's got to be fast because we're almost at the end of the hour. What happened?
8: We just recently moved into a house. I was there about 2 months, and about 1:30 in the morning one night, we heard a loud boom, like a gunshot. And I was awake, and and everybody in the house got up, and we called the police and everything, and it happened again a couple weeks after that, at the same time of night, too. And then we didn't know, you know, what it was. And then someone down at the little store down the road said that somebody was murdered in that house, and they had robbed someplace.
0: So you think you were hearing, like, an echo of that murder? Is that what we're talking about here?
8: Well, I believe in, you know, strange happenings and stuff, but sounds. Actual sounds like that of this gun going off. It happened 3 times, and my mother was really suspicious, so we moved.
0: Uh-huh.
8: And, And I just wondered if you heard about that.
0: No, I haven't heard about that. But and in fact, there are some places in the United States, parts of L.A. and other cities across America, where gunshots are thought of as the norm, and they're just ignored. Call the police? No, most people would never call the police. Just another gunshot. Consider the state of society when we think that.

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1: It is, and let me see here. What's his name? Carl from Topsham, Maine, says, I was a little confused with regard to your last caller and your connection with the new movie, The Day After Tomorrow. Well, The Day After Tomorrow is based in part on our book, meaning Art Bell and Whitley Strieber, called The Coming Global Superstorm. So it's based in part on that. And Whitley and I are waiting with bated breath to see how it comes out. But it sure looks good, doesn't it? Sort of nervously awaiting to see what was done. All right, coming up in a moment, this is going to be fascinating. Absolutely fascinating. Peter Ward is here. He is a professor of biology, a professor of earth and space sciences. He's an adjunct professor of astronomy at the University of Washington at Seattle. He's a principal investigator of the University of Washington node of the NASA Astrobiology Institute that involves the leadership of over 25 scientists studying the possibility of finding life beyond Earth. He has published more than 100 scientific papers dealing with paleontological, thank you, zoological and astronomical topics. In addition, he's published 12 books and appeared in numerous television documentaries. Senior counselor of the Paleontological Society, and was awarded an affiliate professorship at the California Institute of Technology. So, big-time credentials. His book is Rare Earth, Why Complex Life is Uncommon in the Universe. In fact, the New York Times concluded of his book, Maybe We Are Alone in the Universe, After All. That's quite something to think about, that we would be alone in the universe, that Jodie Foster, in Contact, when she looked into the heavens and said it would be such a great waste if there was nothing else up there. I mean, the entire concept is it as probable, or even more probable, than there's life everywhere, that life is common, that given the right mud puddle and lightning strike, it's going to occur all over the place. All those billions of suns and billions more planets going around and there's not life. It doesn't seem logical, does it? But in a moment, Peter Ward, I think, is going to perhaps make that exact argument. Well, I will note the title says Why Complex Life is Uncommon in the Universe. Said uncommon, not impossible, not non-existent, but uncommon. Nevertheless, somebody at the New York Times apparently was motivated enough from reading this to at least imagine that we might be alone. Peter, welcome to the program.
2: Great to be here, Art. Thanks.
1: Peter, where are you, as a matter of interest?
2: I'm in Seattle, Washington right now, and I'm very curious about how the change of hour is going to affect this conversation.
1: Well, I don't think it's really going to affect us at all. I mean, we're going to do the next 3 hours, and then, boom, the insanity will ensue.
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1: To do this.
2: No, but it's one of those things imposed upon us, and Art, you and I both know there's no way we can get out of this one.
1: I was actually suggesting civil disobedience. just spring forward and stay the hell there. You know, forget about going back altogether. Just civilly. Anyway, that'll never happen. So, yeah, I know. I'm already setting the clocks. I hate this. Welcome to the program.
2: It's a pleasure to be back. I was with you about 2 years ago now, I think.
1: Yes. So I'm sure we'll cover much of the same territory. I mean, most people, certainly most of my listeners, would think that complex life actually is rather common in the universe. And so it's interesting to even consider the opposite possibility, but I suppose one must consider it, huh? Why did you decide to write this book?
2: Well, it's funny. I was talking to a good friend of mine who is the co-author, Don Brownlee, and Don is the principal investigator of the just recently almost finished Stardust mission. This was the NASA spacecraft which scooped up a bit of comet and is coming back to land in, I think it's a Utah desert in about 3 years from now. So if you ever wanted a real Andromeda strain scenario, it's on its way.
1: Yeah, I figure it would be right up there in Utah, close by.
2: Talking and wondering, you cannot turn the TV on without seeing aliens. I mean, it's clear that our society is so interested in believing that we are not alone.
1: Absolutely.
2: It's totally throughout the culture. And so we started asking ourselves, we come at this not as straight astronomers, but as people who study how planets should work if they have life. The Earth is the only example we know of a life-giving planet. And our sense was that most planets die early. And it's coming from geological sides of planetary geology, you really get a sense that most planets have a very narrow window where life can occur before it is snuffed out.
1: What kind of window, as a matter of interest?
2: Well, again, we're geologists, and we think in millions of years, but we think that a billion years is a very long time for a planet to be able to have liquid water on its surface.
1: Uh-huh.
2: We know our planet's already 4.6 billion years in age.
1: And we now have, of course, Mars, which had apparently salty seas chopping their way across the surface of the planet not very long ago, geologically.
2: Well, but then that's almost a case in point, proving our point. Mars had an ocean, and conditions on Mars are so bad that that ocean very quickly left. They may have had a billion years of ocean. They may have had a half billion years of ocean, but not enough.
1: How long have we had the ocean?
2: We've had 4.5 billion years of ocean.
1: That's a lot of ocean.
2: Long time. Plenty of time for evolution to build all kinds of stuff.
1: Uh-huh.
2: So it's a time question. And what Don and I have also done is try to figure out how soon will the end of the world be for this planet. And
1: yeah.
2: I did read your book, by the way. I enjoyed it.
1: Oh, well, thank you.
2: I also saw the script of the movie. It was sent to me by Fox Studio to comment on it.
1: Oh, and you're kidding.
2: No.
1: You have read the script.
2: I have read the script, and I had to sign my life away to say, we'll not give away any of the secrets.
1: Well, let's see. What can we pick legally from your brain? What can I ask you? Did you enjoy it?
2: Well, I did. Actually, it was interesting. There's a big spread about it in popular science.
1: Uh-huh.
2: So they wanted my take on it and a few others because, again, in this book that I also wrote called The Life and Death of Planet Earth, we look at just this scenario, as you did, as a matter of fact, and try to get a sense of what a catastrophe a new ice age ought to be. But my problem with the script, and maybe I shouldn't say this, is that it all happens too quickly. I mean, this is like, bang, and there you are.
1: Yeah, it's a movie, though.
2: What the producer said. It's a movie. It's a movie.
1: The producers are right.
2: But, you know, the producers are picking and choosing. They're cherry-picking their science.
1: Well, that's producers for you.
2: Anyway, it was interesting.
1: We shall see. Boy, what a rare find, and I can't ask you any questions without getting in trouble. All right, fine. Let's move on. As I said, in contact, she looks up.

0: a great waste it would be. I mean, we can see, I don't know actually how many stars the eye can see on a good clear night, but many. And there's billions up there, and then probably planets we now know going around those stars. And so I think it's right that the average human being look up at night and imagine there is life up there, because it seems logical. And if not, Peter, why not?
1: I totally agree. I think life is almost everywhere, and this is one of the points of our book. We say that life isn't rare. Microbial life is probably very easy to build, but our point is that almost no planet, very few planets, get enough time, and you need time for evolution to work, to build intelligence. Intelligence, I think, is going to be a really rare deal. And the other aspect we were coming at, we're trying to really refute Carl Sagan, and much of the book, although dedicated to him, is kind of a backslap, and I can say this now. Sagan had the view that if you look outside at the stars,
0: yes,
1: you're going to see inevitably some of those stars will have intelligence.
0: Because yes,
1: his estimate was there are more than a million intelligent species in the Milky Way. That means you or I looking out, you've got to see them. This is a pretty interesting estimate, and it's based on the whole number of scientific aspects, which are much better known now than were known when Sagan made that estimate. And if there were 10 more intelligences in the Milky Way, I'd be happy. But that's 500 billion stars, Art. So I think my sense is that we're not particularly alone, but we may be so geographically separated that, in fact, we are alone.
0: Okay. In the instance where complex life did arise, Peter, wouldn't it be a race? In other words, you're saying extinction cycles occur, in fact, mass extinction, and oceans come and oceans go. So once complex life has arisen, then it would be a race for the ability to easily traverse large distances in space and before you become extinct.
1: Exactly right.
0: And I guess you would contend that more than not, other civilizations, if they do exist, lose the race.
1: Most civilizations lose the race, and not many creatures, I think, make it to civilization. We only have to look at Venus and Mars to see what happens when planets go bad, because both of these were early in the game,
0: yeah,
1: easily habitable planets, Venus especially.
0: Quite true.
1: The sun was closer, or the sun was less bright when Venus and the Earth and Mars first formed. Venus would have been the optimal place for life. And yet, look at Venus now. It's had what we call a runaway greenhouse.
0: Oh, yes.
1: Where it just boiled away all the water.
0: In fact, in the first hour, I read a story indicating that process that builds upon itself may be underway right now, Peter.
1: Well, we certainly have problems on planet Earth. It's getting the thermostat regulated. You've been in an apartment. You turn it up too high. It goes too cold. The problem with a habitable planet, if that thermostat screws up, you lose your water or you freeze.
0: Mm.
1: So there's really no room for error for a planet between freezing and losing all of your heat through boiling away. You cannot screw up, not even one time.
0: Yes. Well, it doesn't look too good. When you read the news right now about the changing weather patterns, the increasing temperatures, runaway global warming, and all the rest of it, it really doesn't look very good. But see, on the other side of the coin, Peter, we have all these people who say, either from a religious perspective, look, God put all of the animals and the trees and the things that crawl and live on the planet for the use of mankind, and we are supposed to go ahead and use them as we will. There is that point of view, and then there's the conservative economic point of view, and all of these great political pressures that keep the ball rolling toward the, let's keep doing what we're doing right now until the last drop of oil, tomorrow night's subject, is gone, or whatever. And so those are very powerful forces out there, Peter.
1: I was always curious who wrote that passage in the Bible that all the animals and plants are here for us. You know, as far as I know, the Bible isn't autobiographical. Although I've seen God signed in a few bad motels, I think this is early Christian monks, probably ignorant as you can imagine, saying all this stuff. I mean, it's just, it strikes me as that we take it still so seriously when you look at the context of who wrote that and when.
0: It nevertheless forms a very popular current attitude that's shared by a certain political side of the fence that wants to keep the economic ball rolling right up until the last drop of oil, petroleum.
1: Yeah, well, so, we see that happening. Seattle, Washington now has $2.25 gasoline at our pumps.
0: I'm thinking we'll see $3 probably first in California about midsummer if something doesn't radically change.
1: Well, I agree entirely. And the thing is, though, however, you've been to Europe. You know that once you go overseas, our gas is still half the price of any other Western democracy.
0: We have enormously
1: subsidized gasoline in this country.
0: True. Oh, absolutely true. But that's going to make the eventual change all the worse and more difficult because we perhaps have it unrealistically low. When the real shortage begins to happen, the price is going to go up so drastically that our economy is going to fall to its knees.
1: Yeah, I expect there will be some major problems. And if we compound that with what I think both you and I believe is going to happen, certainly in the next 50 years, of sudden and catastrophic climate change, you're looking at a world where it's problematical for having a continuation of this very easy, wonderful culture that we live in.
0: Huh. So then these would be the last great years of planet Earth.
1: Well, the planet's going to go on.
0: Oh, yes. well, from our perspective.
1: I just think the last great years of civilization as we know it. I think we as a species, I don't think we are can be eradicated unless we have a really large asteroid coming in. But I was finally heartened to see that the military establishment in the United States is for the first time taking sudden global climate change
0: seriously. Yes.
1: As a military threat. And of course it is.
0: Well, they have to.
1: Well, they haven't in the past.
0: But they're doing this really with an administration, a political administration, which after all is the supreme commander of the military services. They're doing it in effect against their wishes. They're moving independently along a line that is not being towed by the administration. Interesting, huh?
1: Yeah, it's interesting and scary. And let me tell you, the major criticism I had about the movie relates directly to this issue. And my criticism was that the movie is compressed into less than a year. I mean, the time frame is very short.
0: Yes.
1: And in a way, this makes that particular problem, as foreseen in the movie, much easier to solve. There's a very wonderful scientist named Bill Calvin who did a paper, or actually an article in Atlantic Monthly about 3 or 4 years ago called The Great Climate Flip-Flop, in which he looked at the same scenario that the movie posits. We get a change in these thermohaline salt currents.
0: Yes.
1: And hence we produce a sudden global warming, or in this particular case of the movie, a sudden cooling.
0: Freezing, yeah.
1: And the thing about that particular type of climate change is that from looking at ice core records from Antarctica and Greenland, we know that that has happened in the past, but at a minimum of 10 and more usually 20 and sometimes 50 years.
0: Mm-hmm.
1: And the point I made to Popular Science is that a 10-year event is far more dangerous and difficult to solve than a one-year event. A one-year event is like an earthquake. The earthquake shatters a city, people come to the aid, everything's back hunky-dory, and you fix it. No matter how bad the earthquake, within a year or two, you're fixing it.
0: Right.
1: When you have a long-term climate, a 10-year climate change, it's not 100-year climate change. That's pretty easy to deal with, too. That's slow enough. 10 years is just fast enough to really ruin your civilization, yet so slow that there's no way that you can fix it with sudden aid from many different sources.
0: Peter, do you think that you could describe to this audience what a 10-year change would be like for everybody in the United States and then for the rest of the world as well? I mean, do you think you could kind of put together what might be a realistic scenario based on a 10-year flip-flop?
1: Sure. I think the thing we have to deal with is what keeps us going, and what I had tonight was the most wonderful dinner. And in that dinner, I had noodles, we had beef stroganoff, I had friends over, we had salad, we had stuff that came from California, stuff that comes from the Midwest, things that grow because farmers have an enormous predictability. It's April in Seattle. I'm just starting to set out the first of my little vegetable garden.
0: All right, listen, we're here at the bottom of the hour. So during this, consider that, please, if you would, Peter, a sort of an overview of what the United States could expect, what changes would happen to us and then to the rest of the world as well. Peter Ward is my guest. I'm Art Bell.
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1: None of this was planned. You know what? None of it. Totally blew me away when he said it. I mean, The Coming Global Superstorm, yes, is the book that the new movie, The Day After Tomorrow, is based on. And here I walk into a guest who's read the script to The Day After Tomorrow.
2: I haven't read the script.
1: They never sent it to me. I don't think they dare. I've got a guest who's read the script. Unbelievable. I mean, what are the odds? Almost 1,000,000 to 1 have to be 1,000,000 to 1. Even the critics of the concept of fast climate change, rapid climate change, are beginning to yield to the inevitable fact that it's happening right now. Actually, we're having one weird, bizarre weather story after another. The inexplicable continues to happen. You know, hurricanes forming where they've not formed previously. Bizarre weather all over the place. Real changes. You were telling me about your garden, and I hope you kind of lay out a 10-year kind of thing. In other words, what do you think, Peter, we can expect if we get this 10-year flip?
3: Yeah, the garden analogy is simply that we have to have predictable agriculture. And the 10-year flip would be a gradual failure of crops, one by one by one, where you start losing the predictability of crop yield.
1: Yes.
3: And that is the disaster, because it is food that drives the world around.
1: Yes.
3: And when we lose predictability of agriculture, we are back to 10,000 years ago.
1: All right. Having said that, imagine this 10-year flip, and so what do you see happening in the United States? Let us begin here at home.
3: Well, just as we were discussing that, interestingly enough, I have the TV on, too, and CNN has just reported that the president's science advisor denies that the science policy of the White House is driven by a conservative agenda, including studies of climate change. So it is the perfect storm, because I think people are now just waking up to the fact that we do have a big problem with climate change.
1: I wonder if this comes from the same people who told us that there were weapons of mass destruction in Iraq.
3: Well, that's out of my purview. I simply look at the Earth. I'm a specialist of past mass extinctions. I have studied and seen episodes in the past when over half the species on the planet die out. And we now have identified about 10 episodes caused directly by global warming. 10 years ago, we thought every bit of mass extinction was caused by asteroids from space, and indeed the dinosaurs died out that way. But all the rest, the dinosaur extinction at the end of the Cretaceous, 65 million years ago, was a unique case. We have had, however, numerous times when much of the species of the planet die out through global warming. Global cooling is also a big one. It is sudden climate change that is the most dangerous aspect of living on planet Earth.
1: There has to be a reason why all of a sudden so much of science is beginning to embrace this as not only possible, but probably inevitable and possibly even occurring right now, that we're actually in it, the beginnings of it, right now.
3: Well, there's two good sources of evidence. As you know, for the last 10 years at least, scientists have been going to the great ice sheets. There's one in Antarctica, there's one in Greenland, and the ice piled layer upon layer preserves excellent record of the ancient climate. All you need to do is core it, you take a big drill, you take the cores back in a cold lab, you analyze them for the nature of the isotopes of oxygen, and you can get ancient temperatures. Now, we've been realizing over the last 5 years that the rather sudden shifts happen very quickly because you need two things. You need to know what the temperature change was and how long it took.
1: Mm-hmm.
3: So you need to do a radiocarbon date on it as well as understanding the magnitude of the temperature change. And it's very clear that the Earth's climate, at least since the Ice Ages began, has been flipping back and forth and back and forth. We have been in a 10,000-year period of calm. It is very atypical of the last 2 million. And that 10,000-year calm is about to end.
1: And when it does, what will happen? I mean, I want to know the simple stuff, like how this will affect my daily life, whether I'm going to live through this or whether it's going to kill me. And if I live through it, what changes can I expect in my life? You know, the basic stuff here.
3: The scariest scenario is not so much America's climate change, because it will, but we're a very large continent. It's quite well insulated. The biggest problem is Europe.
1: Mm-hmm.
3: Europe has about 500 million very cranky people. Happily for us and the rest of the world, Europe totally feeds itself. It is self-sufficient in food because European agriculture is fabulous. But if you look at the latitude of Europe, you have to realize that all those beautiful wine-growing areas in France,
1: uh-huh,
3: and Italy, uh-huh, are really at the same latitude as parts of southern Canada. Southern Canada doesn't grow wine grapes because it has a very cold winter climate.
1: Roughly as Labrador, I believe.
3: Yeah, and Europe is anomalously warm because of these thermohaline circulation,
1: mm-hmm,
3: patterns. These are these big ocean currents that keep Europe warm. If these currents are perturbed, Europe gets the temperature it should have, which is cold. And so over a 10-year period then, you have 500 million Europeans who are no longer self-sufficient in food and yet have an industrial civilization and an armament ability and armies sufficient to conquer areas that do make food. And that, I think, is the inevitable consequence of
1: war.
3: Climate change.
1: The inevitable consequence, you're saying, is war.
3: I think so. I think for Europe, the best place to grab would be Tunisia.
1: So in other words, you're saying that a nation faced with possibly even, simply being erased, being destroyed, prior to allowing itself to be destroyed under those conditions, would absolutely go and grab the land where they could grow food, and they would do so through war.
3: That's my guess. For a while, they'll buy it, but then sooner or later, food would be the most valuable commodity on the planet, and fresh water, those two become the new gold. And so there's where you have the problem.
1: Yeah, that's a problem, all right. And you think they would take... I'm sorry, you said...
3: My guess is that certainly armed conflict would arise.
1: Yes, you mentioned a specific country you thought would go first.
3: Well, one of the places you'd want to get would be Tunisia. Tunisia, uh-huh, used to be the breadbasket of the Roman Empire. Northern Tunisia has some fabulous grain-growing areas. It's semi-desert in the southern half, but as the climate cools, it cools just enough to be fabulous for grain. It was the granary, again, of the Roman Empire for 1,000 years. And that part of Africa, once Europe cools, northern Africa gets wet again and becomes a fabulous grain-growing area. And that is a very lightly militarized, easily grabbed place. The Crimea in Russia would be another grain-growing area, but the Russians have enough armament to take care of themselves. It's the Europeans. They have to figure out where can we go.
1: Mm-hmm. This is a political question, but I was actually wondering about the same thing, and I was suggesting the very same outcome. I really was. I mentioned the probability under those conditions of war. And, Peter, I just don't know what to say. I mean, that could be the end of the world in the next decade, should that occur. That's virtually the end of the world, because I don't think there are any small wars. Well, maybe there are, but it seems like almost any war that would be for just taking land or taking something on part of Europe would lead to something much wider and perhaps dangerous on a global scale.
3: Well, you've certainly got problems. If I were we, I would certainly be making nice with the Canadians. Because, again, if we certainly have an episode of global warming, southern Canada becomes the grain area of choice, and whereas much of the grain area now in the United States is too hot.
1: So it would naturally move north. Well, our Canadian friends, I'm sure, are ready to grow grain for us, right up there?
3: Eh? Well, they're willing to sell us grain, I suspect.
1: Yes.
3: We share a culture. The Canadians and the United States, I think, are a very well-bound society. And I think the conflict doesn't arise from North America.
1: It wouldn't seem so. I mean, we're the grain belt now, and the grain is shipped quite readily to Canada. I would imagine the reverse certainly could occur without war. But as you mentioned, Europe would be a very dire situation, dire indeed. When I thought of the same scenario, I considered perhaps Northern Africa. But that might even be hotter, actually, so I guess that wouldn't work. They'd have to go north, wouldn't they?
3: Well, it depends. Again...
1: They could go south, actually.
3: They could go south. Especially, the funny thing about global warming is global warming could make Europe colder.
1: Yeah.
3: And that's the paradox.
1: Yeah, so they could actually then consider parts of Africa.
3: That's what I would do geopolitically.
1: Mm-hmm. There are many ways, of course, in which it can end for Earth, and one is asteroids. I mean, you can't leave them out. They did, we think, take out the dinosaurs. So, what are the odds?
3: Well, actually, they're pretty good. But you asked me earlier in the conversation why I had the temerity to write a book that would suggest that complex life is fairly rare, and part of that is based on studies that we've done and other colleagues. We examined the galaxy as a whole, and we asked the question: are there better and worse neighborhoods in the galaxy? And one of these relates to asteroid impact. It turns out that there are regions of the galaxy where you would have a lower asteroid impact and regions where you'd have a much higher impact. The farther away from the center you are, the safer you are.
1: Well, we're quite a ways out there.
3: That's right. And that's why the Earth, I think, in the last 500 million years has had but one single large calamitous impact event. And that's the one that killed the dinosaurs. One time in 500 million years is pretty good. Now, if you're a star sitting in the center of the galaxy, you have so many stars very close to you.
1: Boom, boom,
3: that,
1: boom.
3: That you have got this enormous close packing. It affects your Oort cloud. The Oort cloud is where the comets are kept. All star systems have them. Once you have other stars dragging your comets, it starts pushing comets into other stars. You have a much higher asteroid impact rate. And the second aspect, the centers of galaxies are dangerous because of enormous energetic explosions. There's gamma ray bursts and supernova. So we really posited the center of galaxies is a terrible place for complex life.
1: We have seen some rather large gamma ray bursts, some that really have shocked the scientists. And that's yet another way the Earth could be virtually scorched of all life, isn't it? In other words, a strong enough one and life would cease?
3: Oh, sure. These gamma ray bursts are directed, and we can imagine them wiping out thousands of planets, just eliminating life from thousands of planets in their way. But the good news is the majority of gamma ray bursts and the directionality are from the center of the galaxy. We are a long way. We are in the galactic outposts. And again, that's a very favorable place. I've had this argument with SETI. You know, you talked about Contact in the movie, and they've got the beautiful Jodie Foster. It turns out that Ellie, the heroine of that movie, is a real person. And her name
1: I know. I've talked to her.
3: Jill Tarter.
1: I've talked to her.
3: And Jill Tarter is...
1: As a matter of fact, I interviewed her while she was down at Arecibo.
3: It was probably a nice interview.
1: It was.
3: Jill Tarter would like to see me killed by a Sherman tank.
1: Would she?
3: I'm the most dangerous threat to SETI because of our book.
1: Yes.
3: They don't like the news that there may not be intelligent life everywhere.
1: I would rather imagine they don't.
3: You need to get your big donors, like Paul Allen, all excited about all the aliens out there. And if you can get a scientific sense that that may not be the case, why would people give him money? So I was with she and Paul Allen. I gave Paul a copy of my book, Rare Earth, and it was kind of like out of The Exorcist. You know, she looked at me like, it burns! It was a very funny moment. Well, it's funny for me. It wasn't funny for her.
1: Yeah.
3: Paul was bemused.
1: Uh-huh. So did you get into a lively discussion with her at all?
3: Well, she sent her attack dogs out, and I've had four or five formal debates now with the SETI people. Seth Shostak is the designated debater, and he and I have done it around the country several times, and it is tooth and claw. The first couple of times were personal, but we both have improved our debating skills. Neither of us believes the other, but nevertheless, I really think that we're probably correct. And deep in his heart, I think he cannot refute my arguments.
1: Well, only because, as we all know, Seth, I've also interviewed many, many times, and he actually is extremely optimistic that they will find life. However, he's also faced with the indisputable fact that they have surveyed a great deal of the sky already, and so far, other than a few moments of a regrettable excitement because it didn't come true, they haven't found a damn thing.
3: Enrico Fermi, where are they? Well, that's exactly the case. And sooner or later, SETI has this sort of, they're in a tough bind. They have to say, we're really optimistic we'll find things. But on the other hand, they have gotten money. They are looking. They haven't found anything.
1: Yes.
3: Sooner or later, they have to come to the truthful point. Well, look, there's now a lesser chance of us finding anything than there was 5 years ago because we've looked here, here, here, and here.
1: Yes. Yes. Do you think they're close to that, or do you think that the need for continued funding to keep the program going will prevent that, or has that moment really already occurred? I mean, where are we with that?
3: Well, interestingly, Seth gave a public lecture that I was at, and he has now stated for the first time that if they don't find some contact, and I think he said by about 2050, then the odds of their finding a contact are going to lessen dramatically. So what they're saying is, give us another 50 years of your money, and we'll give you a better sense of whether or whether not. So that I thought was interesting. That was the first time that I've heard any of the SETI people publicly admit that, yes, there is a limit to our searching.
1: Well, these people work with numbers, right? And they know what they've surveyed so far and what they've got left to survey. So 50 years, huh?
3: 50 years. Now, in SETI's defense, you know, I shouldn't bash them. They do a tremendous lot of good.
1: You should definitely not bash them. You perhaps might question the viability of what they're doing, but bash them, no.
3: So, for instance, an awful lot of the really good astrobiology that's being taken place is by SETI scientists, but it just underscores the fact they need a lot of money. They have a huge overhead because they have so many people on staff.
1: Hmm. Too much staff, in your opinion?
3: No, I think there's some fabulous scientists. Chris Chaiba, who is the chief scientist there, is really one of the more brilliant humans on the planet. And a lot of the stuff that they're doing...
1: Then, I mean, do you argue that what they're doing is essentially useless?
3: My point is, and this is a point that a lot of probably my colleagues would disagree with, my point is I think the Earth is going into such a dangerous moment in its history...
1: That it's moot?
3: I think we should put it off for a century or two. It's not that the aliens are going to go away.
1: No.
3: And if we get through this, fine. I mean, if, say 100 years from now or 50 years from now, let's start doing the search again. But at the moment, my sense is I'd rather save endangered species and worry about climate and try to keep our house in order.
1: In other words, you think it's so pressing that we should live to search another day?
3: Well, that would be my brothers if I were in charge, but I'm not in charge of much, so there you are.
1: Well, suppose you were in charge of everything, and you were a dictator, and based on the scientific knowledge you now have, you could dictate what would begin to happen right now. What would you order?
3: Well, the first thing I would do, I think, one of the most dangerous things that we're doing is I would demand that Detroit start building hybrids. I mean, it's just a tragedy, I think, that the only two reasonable hybrid cars to be bought in America, one comes from Toyota, and one comes from Honda.
1: Mm.
3: Now, you can't tell me that Detroit can't equally build a hybrid car. The amount of carbon dioxide and emissions coming out of every one of our automobiles is part of the crisis.
1: Detroit, though, has a problem. They're a business, and they have to provide what people want. And what people want right now are great big, you know, sort of civilian tanks.
3: They are, but I think that...
1: They're a business. They have to give people what they want, don't they?
3: That will change with $5 a gallon gasoline. And once we start getting disruptions in climate, we are certainly going to find that transportation systems, fuel, everything is going to be in a whole new world. And if I were in charge, I would certainly start mobilizing for a lower oil economy than we have in the present day.
1: So if you have an SUV now, hold on to it because... Who knows? It could be worth a lot of money as an antique. Or maybe if you want an SUV, just hang on for a little while longer because they're going to suddenly get real cheap, Peter. You think so?
3: That would be my sense.
1: Uh-huh. All right. Hold on. We're at the top of the hour. Peter Ward is my guest. His book is Rare Earth. Why Complex Life is Uncommon in the Universe. And he's in quite a row with the SETI people. Well, this should be interesting, shouldn't it? I'm Art Bell, and in the nighttime, this is Coast to Coast AM.
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1: That's who we are, and it occurred to me that maybe Seth Shostak is out there right now listening and would like to get a word in. Well, Seth, if you would like to get a word in here, I think that could be arranged. All you'd need to do is get a hold of the network. You know how to do that, I think. Or, failing that, email me at artbell@mindspring.com with a phone number. And that sure would be interesting, wouldn't it, to get Seth on here since they've debated before? That would be fun. So, Seth, if you're out there listening, Art Bell, A-R-T-B-E-L-L, lowercase, at mindspring.com. Since we're touching on SETI, Peter... Peter Ward is my guest. Rare Earth, his book, Why Complex Life is Uncommon in the Universe. He's tangled with Seth Shostak a few times. And while we're talking for a second about SETI, I've always sort of tangled with Seth over whether SETI would immediately release the information or whether there's actually a behind-the-scenes protocol that would, if they actually found life, that would take precedence and it would remain secret for I don't know how long a period of time, but we wouldn't get the information right away. We've always gone round and round on that. What do you think?
2: Yeah, that's a really interesting question, and I found out that there is something called a planetary protection officer.
1: What?
2: And this might relate right to that. It turns out that NASA has someone on staff who is the planetary protection officer for planet Earth. And this is no joke. I mean, this guy's making civil servant wages. The aspects that are most interesting, I touched earlier that my friend Don Brownlee has comet stuff coming back to Earth. Well, when we start doing sample return missions from Mars, you know, we are going to be bringing back alien samples to Earth as well.
1: Yeah.
2: I'm just wondering if a first signal would also be, let's face it, you know, if the aliens know that we're here, although we've seen enough bad science fiction movies, all of this, there is a potential for danger as well.
1: Well, of course. Of course. And by the way, while you're on the subject of the comet and contamination, I read a fascinating story the other day that suggested, short of the two rovers that we just sent to Mars, everything preceding them was not sterilized before it was sent to Mars. So there's a lot of scientists now saying, yeah, we're going to find life on Mars, all right, and guess what? It's going to be ours.
2: Well, you're exactly right about that. And believe me, a whole lot of people are very, very, very worried about that. And here's an analogous case. Because the Bush administration wants to go to Mars, and because there's going to be a lunar aspect to it, I was sent to Houston last week along with, I guess, 10 or 15 other scientists, to try to put together on short notice a scientific rationale for going back to the moon. What would be a reasonable and valid scientific sort of impetus to, if we're going to go there anyway and the military is going to run it, couldn't we get in some science on the side? And it turns out one of the more really interesting projects that could be done on the moon is finding fossils. And you say, fossils on the moon, that's nonsense.
1: Well, not necessarily. There are those who believe that the moon was carved from the Earth.
2: Indeed, and you're very close, because we think early in Earth history there was a heavy bombardment. There may be more pristine early Earth rock on the moon than on the Earth, because all the old rocks on the Earth have been affected by metamorphism and volcanism. But that pristine early Earth rock has been blasted into space, and we've done calculations showing that actually quite a bit has landed on the moon. And we may have a better insight into how life first formed on Earth by going to the moon than by studying it on the Earth. It just shows that microbes and rocks and material can go from planet to planet.
1: Mm-hmm.
2: The old concept of panspermia, the idea that life originated elsewhere, and was seated here.
1: But doesn't that argue over on the other side of your argument? I mean, doesn't that really argue that life would tend to be common,
2: well, that's
1: not uncommon?
2: This is where our book is totally misinterpreted, because
1: you want to maintain complex life.
2: We have proposed two things. We call it the rare earth hypothesis, and it's even entered scientific lore as such. One, life should be almost everywhere. Everywhere, we think life is easy to form. If you have liquid water, if you have temperature that isn't too high, too cold, you're probably going to get life. Mars had it, Venus had it, or it's sent from place to place. But you've got to have a nice nest for a long period of time if you want to get beyond a bacterium to a paramecium, which is pretty complex.
1: What you're saying makes sense. I understand. In other words, you've got to have an appropriate, long-lasting environment, which we do appear to have. And you point out we're out here on the edge where we're unlikely to be struck, at least for a good period of time. And so we have this little garden earth, and you're just saying it's not very common.
2: Well, there's something even more important than even being out on the edge. And this is where the geologists and geology, I think the greatest contribution that we have made to this whole concept of how many life forms are out there comes from the insight that not only do you have to have a planet in a safe part of the galaxy, you have to have a planet with plate tectonics or continental drift. And this was totally unforeseen. Turns out that the same process that caused our continents to slide around is the global thermostat.
1: Maybe we better define what you mean by complex life, because now you're getting down to the tectonic plates being important for our existence.
2: Okay,
1: and perhaps they are, but I can imagine other forms of complex life that might not necessarily follow our format very closely.
2: Now that's another great question that we should actually think about.
1: Okay.
2: Let's define complex life as, remember the flatworm you had in school, planaria?
1: I'll
2: go even that simple. And if you get as complex as a flatworm or a garden worm, that's really complex life.
1: Okay.
2: I mean,
1: you're suggesting even that is
2: even that. We don't even have to go to intelligence or mammals or anything like it. Let's just go to anything that has multicellularity, where the cells all have to work together.
1: All right.
2: That's complex life to me. So we think that's almost non-existent in the galaxy and the universe as a whole. How's that for
1: That's a very difficult concept to embrace. But on the other hand, as you explain it, maybe not.
2: Well, let's just take one quick look at plate tectonics. I mean, this is what the hell does plate tectonics have to do with anything? It was found out that is our thermostat. It turns out that we have carbon dioxide, as we all know. That is the problem with global warming, greenhouse gases.
1: Yes.
2: Any planet that has too much carbon dioxide becomes Venus. So how do you get it out of an atmosphere? It's always being pumped in there by your volcanoes. So there's a constant stream of it. If you don't have a system to scrub it out of your atmosphere, you're dead in a short period of time, which is what happened to Venus. Venus did not have plate tectonics. Every time we have a mountain go up, we get granite being formed. And once you expose granite to air, the silicate minerals, as they weather, take carbon dioxide out of the atmosphere as part of the weathering product. This little simple concept totally escaped the astronomers, and this was the contribution that was made by geology. And in rare earth, for the first time, we suggested this was why Earth has maintained this extremely long, stable temperature, building on the work of Jim Casting and others at Penn State who discovered this originally. So it just seems so simple, and yet if you don't find plate tectonics, and we only know one place in the solar system that has it, Earth, Mars had it and it stopped, Venus had it and it stopped, as soon as they lost it, they lost any ability to have life.
1: Peter, let's assume all of this is correct and the cycle is about to occur. Have we, to this moment, sufficiently evolved technologically to be able to survive, by and large, the population survive, and make it through this? Would that be a yes or a no?
2: I think so. I don't think we'll survive happily, but I think we'll survive.
1: Okay. Well, that's at least a fairly cheery thought in the middle of all this. that we will survive, but you say it'll be a perhaps miserable existence, not so bad as in a nuclear war where you wish you were dead. Not quite that bad?
2: No, I think we'll certainly see population crashes. I think the history of the next 1,000 years is going to be one or more enormous sort of corrections to the human population on planet Earth, and none of that will be very happy. We really, I think, are going to see famine, or simply, if we get these 10-year global changes in climate, I could see a case where 1 billion people die. We're really looking at a major correction on the planet. Maybe we can do it, as in the case of sort of outsourcing. You retire a lot of them before you send the rest of the way. But my worry is that we just as a civilization are not yet ready to deal with, again, this 10-year event.
1: Well, it's rare that I get a guest who can do more doom and gloom than I can. You're really doing pretty well here. All right, let me try this for an optimistic point of view. The United States, and I think you said this earlier, probably is uniquely positioned to make it through with less pain than most of the rest of the world. Wouldn't that be true?
2: I think so.
1: Good. That's sort of good. But even the U.S. will be strained, won't we, economically strained from a perhaps even food and a fuel point of view?
2: Yeah, the worst-case scenario is, you know, Art, I guess I'm just preaching and converted here because you know all this stuff, but the worst-case scenario is with global warming, you get a rise in sea level. Now, it isn't going to be bad like the movies where you have this gigantic sort of tidal wave aspect coming in, but the rise in sea level injects salt into deltas and near-shore, very productive farmlands. It turns out that, a huge percentage of the world's crops come from deltas right now, the Mississippi Delta, the Nile Delta, the Brahmaputra. It goes on and on. These are flat, very, very rich soils, almost at sea level. If you rise or create a rise in sea level of even a meter or so, you inject salt water into the groundwater systems in these places, and you lose crops. It is the loss of the deltas that is going to be as catastrophic as almost anything. And this is where the U.S. will really suffer, because we do have lowland areas. The whole Mississippi area, the Gulf Coast, there's an awful lot of productive farmland which become non-productive. And personally, the most productive place on the United States of all is the Sacramento and the Imperial and the San Joaquin Valleys. And we know that because the sea level is going to change, the Sacramento Delta region, it injects salt into the San Joaquin. And once you do that, all these beautiful winter vegetables we get. I mean, the San Joaquin is definitely productive as any place on this planet for groceries. Then
1: well,
2: we've got trouble.
1: That's quite a change, all right. And that would certainly eclipse in terms of a challenge for mankind in the most immediate future anything else we're thinking of, including terrorism and, I don't know, whatever other threats might be looming, even the remote asteroid possibly. All the rest of it is dwarfed by this if it's underway.
2: Well, that's my sense of it. The next book I want to write is called The Defense of Civilization, simply asking, what is civilization, what are its threats, and what are the actual mechanisms by which it can be destroyed?
1: So you have now come to believe that this is the most likely and that it's imminent? I mean, are you that far down the road?
2: Well, it's the only way it's not imminent is if we can really begin controlling climate in a fashion that we don't do yet. And one of the really scary aspects about...
1: You don't know anything about that, by the way, do you? In other words, whether there are any current climate control efforts underway. Have you heard any big rumors, even?
2: Well, we certainly walked out of the Kyoto. Now, Kyoto itself was flawed, but nevertheless, one of the biggest single polluter of greenhouse gases.
1: No, I didn't mean that kind of climate control.
2: Oh, I see. Engineering climate control.
1: Yes.
2: No, it's going to have to be done country by country by trading emissions. I mean, this is the whole name of the game. But we have this huge new middle class in both China and India. And I think this is something that we Americans just don't quite understand, is that China and India are in the same position that the U.S. was in 1955, with this huge emerging middle class based on many cases, either jobs we've sent in the case of India or the products that are produced in the Shanghai region in China. And so you've got a middle class. Middle class wants cars, and they want refrigerators, and they want metal things. To do that industrially, you've got to increase your energy, which is either oil or, in the case of China, is coal. And so what we're looking at is, even with the best efforts of Western Europe and America, and we're not doing our best efforts, the Chinese and the Indians, in a large sense, hold the key to the planet's climatic future.
1: I'm laughing because I've said these exact things that the rest of the world is going to want what we have now grown used to, you know, the lifestyle to which we have become accustomed is going to be wanted by the rest of the world, and very quickly now. In fact, it's already well underway, and they're going to be doing all of this emitting as well, and so the problem is going to be compounded many times. I've just said all of this myself, and so it's like hearing an echo coming from you, Peter. It seems absolutely true to me. And I see absolutely no real world way to reverse it. You can talk about it, but it's not going to happen. You have any thoughts?
2: No, I agree with you. I think, unfortunately, we are so threatened by different cultures, and because of the political realities that we hire politicians for 4 years, and there's no politician on the planet with the current mandates that can think about a 10-year event because they're not in office long enough. That's what makes it really, really difficult. The cultural and also just the political systems that have evolved by humankind.
1: What about some other nations that don't have that four-year problem? Are they looking at this in a very different way?
2: Well, probably so. But again, the players in this business are those with industry. And I think that in Russia, for instance, Putin is president for life. I don't see him ever giving up that power. So there you have someone with a longer-term view, but unfortunately he's got such huge problems. I mean, they teeter on going from a European country to really a backwater third-world nation. I've been to Russia several times. I've just been struck by, boy, you know, my whole life as a child, I'm from the 50s, I was scared of Russia and all the Cold War, and when I finally saw the industrial sort of ineptitude of the place, it just was both funny and really, really sad. I still think that Southeast Asia is one of the big players, but boy, I think India and China are the name of the game for understanding the next century of climate change.
1: Mm-hmm. So we will make it through this. Do you think that out on the other side of all of this pain that almost seems inevitable, there will come this great, wonderful technological society where man has benefited himself and perhaps lives now a longer life, has extended his life through genetic manipulation or whatever?
2: A little more cynical than that. Huh. I wrote another book, actually, since the last time we talked. It's called The Future of Evolution, in which I try to just posit what future evolutionary creatures on the planet may look like.
1: Really?
2: Yeah, it's a picture book. Alexis Rockman, the great New York artist, was the illustrator. It was done through Times Books. And in it, you know, I've been contacted by many movie makers over and over and over, and then once they found out what my sense of it is, they just hang up because it's not a very sexy view. I don't think humans will change in an evolutionary sense. I do think the one chance at producing a new human species is genetically engineering into the germline the ability to live to 150 years old. So let's imagine that we have a 150-year person, and that person can say, because they lived 150, they can have children for 100 years of it. Huh. I mean, all of a sudden, the social structure is radically different.
1: Oh, yes.
2: And the other major thing is that once you live to 150, your ability to make money radically changes as well. You can make 50-year investments at high yields, and you become rich, unless you're a really, really bad investor. Someone living to 150 years and having, say, 50 kids is going to be a radically different human than the rest of us.
1: So you think we will do that sort of thing?
2: Oh, I'm sure we'll do it. Uh-huh. But the point is that not everybody will get to do it. I think the reality of the human civilization and human species is that there will always be a few haves and many, many more have-nots. And this will certainly go for biotech, too. I mean, we're already seeing it. Who gets plastic surgery? Who gets the elective, very expensive genetic aspect. It is certainly not the whole world. It's a very tiny percentage.
1: People with the money.
2: That'll increase, but not for everybody.
1: All right. Hold it right there. Peter Ward, my guest. Rare Earth, Why Complex Life is Uncommon in the Universe. Perhaps not even any more complex than your standard earthworm. That qualifies as complex. So we are rare. We'll be right back.

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1: A lot of fun. Laura in Hell's Canyon, Washington. There's a name for you, Hell's Canyon. Says Art, yes, When Planets Go Bad would be a great title for a book or a movie. You want to write it, or should I? When Planets Go Bad. But that's what we're talking about. Well, here's something interesting. Peter mentions specifically, as he did a little while ago, the scenario of the Andromeda strain connected with the cometary material that we're going to bring back to Earth, and we are doing that. I'm curious, though, Peter, why would you reference the possibility of an Andromeda strain type of horrible whatever with respect to bringing back cometary material? I mean, after all, things are smashing into the Earth all the time, perhaps with all sorts of seeds, or would you postulate that, you know, they're virtually sterilized as they enter the atmosphere, and therefore bringing back something unmolested from a comet might be a really poor idea? Is that the scheme here, or what?
2: Well, that's the word about stardust. The cometary material coming back is coming from, as you say, a pretty sterile environment, although there are a small few who do believe that you could get the formation of certainly complex organic molecules in comets. We know that there are amino acids in space, and so one could see where some of these do link together. But when we bring stuff back from Mars, I think we have to be really pretty careful about it. And there's a terrible, as you said already, two-edged sword to this. Let's say we find on the sample returns from Mars that are coming back in 2011 or so, that we find microbial life.
1: Mm-hmm.
2: Now, is it Mars life, or is it Earth life that got there and then got to Mars through our space probes? And really, one of the great bombshells discoveries of recent times, in a way, may have been made yesterday, Art. I don't know if you saw the methane on Mars story.
1: Oh, yes.
2: Well, methane, as you know, comes commonly from volcanoes, even though we can't find any active volcanism on Mars. But it comes much more commonly from methanogen bacteria. And boy, I'll tell you, that this has really heated up the life on Mars question.
1: A little pun there?
2: Well, yeah, too late for me. So. If it is, I didn't see it coming.
1: Yes, methane. Sure, a byproduct of living organisms and volcanoes. No volcanoes. It really does look like there might be life there. It doesn't seem like, though, to be honest with you, Peter, that whatever life we might have put there with our earlier probes could have evolved quickly enough to be producing methane at those levels.
2: Viking got there in, 76?
1: Yeah.
2: We had two Viking probes themselves. What if we have subterranean water and it's just a bacterium after all? You could get bacteria grow pretty darn fast. Not totally far-fetched.
1: Well, this argument will never end then, will it?
2: That's the scary thing, Art. Let's say we get the microbes and they have DNA just like ours. There's two possibilities. Either DNA independently evolved there, or it's a cross-contaminant. How would you know?
1: Well, you wouldn't.
2: Except
1: again to say, to evolve to be sufficiently progress to produce that kind of methane would seem unlikely in that period of time.
2: Well, this is what they got there in 76. That's 25 years.
1: Right.
2: If you even a couple bacteria, given the correct conditions, can easily in 25 years produce sufficient populations that you could easily do it. I think methanogens, archaeans, are just the type of bacteria that we could expect to make it across in a spaceship. We had two enormous landers plus all the others going down. It is not impossible. And at this stage, the best solution to the whole business, if we find life and it's non-DNA life, then we said, aha, I mean, this is independently arisen on Mars, but the scary scenario

0: for the NASA people, of which I'm one, is that it will be DNA life, and then we can never quite say that we didn't put it there.
1: How heavily is this being debated, and how much of a crashing possibility was it for NASA to realize that, oops, all the stuff we sent in the beginning wasn't sterilized? Darn, look what that means. I mean, this must be a big one for them.
0: Well, it's a big one for them, and there's a lot of really bright, good people who are debating these things. I'm not peripherally employed by NASA, but I get a very large grant from them, and so
1: yes.
0: I've gotten to know them over the last 5 years. The scientific wings of that agency are really first class.
1: And by the way, why do you get a grant from NASA? What do you do to engender a grant?
0: The NASA Astrobiology Institute is made up of 15 consortia. Generally, they're at universities, but not always. For instance, there was one node at Jet Propulsion Laboratory. There's one node at Johnson Space Center. There's a node at Ames in San Jose. It's a competitive grant system where 10 or 15 professors at each of these places put forward a proposal that would further the field of astrobiology.
1: And what was yours?
0: Ours was pretty much the same conversation and the same outline as in Rare Earth. We at the university are looking for the factors that would allow complex life to arise, and what are the kind of biotic systems of a planet that would keep them alive.
1: Mm-hmm.
0: What is it about planets? Which planet
1: have you
0: look for?
1: Have you, this is very interesting, have you had any feedback from NASA with regard to what you've said to them? I mean, you're really, it's kind of like talking to Seth in a way. After all, NASA has every hope that something will develop out there. I presume that's the purpose of NASA. We're going to space to see what's out there, and one of the things would be life. So they'd be over on the positive side of life. NASA would be, or wanting to find it, certainly. So how do they take what you tell them?
0: Well, NASA is certainly in the let's go find life business, but they're also in the more physical aspects. One of the specialties that we bring them from the University of Washington and the team that I put together is looking at past planetary catastrophes. Again, we look at the past mass extinctions and ask, could these be a commonality in other worlds? What is it about the Earth that caused these great periods of mass death? And what might we expect on other planets to be the fate of life should we find it elsewhere? Again, this idea that there are various areas in a galaxy that are better and worse for life is a very, very productive way to go.
1: Peter? If we could travel in space much better than the speed of light, and we could go visit right now many worlds with, the probability of life based on water and all the things that we're familiar with, and we could zoom around and visit these planets, would it be your view that what we would find is a bunch of perhaps signs of ancient civilizations that have self-immolated or been destroyed one way or the other?
0: Well, it's my guess that if we could go to the 100 nearest stars, and we now know that virtually every star has planets.
1: Yes.
0: So this is much more optimistic than Sagan's day.
1: Certainly.
0: So let's go to the 100 nearest stars and go star system by star system by star system. The vast majority of them are not going to have Earth-like planets that are habitable. They may have had Earth-like planets, but we now know that the vast majority of systems we've seen have Jupiters, hot Jupiters, that are present in the highly elliptical orbits.
1: So we're going to find a lot of dead planets.
0: Well, you're going to find a lot of Jupiters, and where the Earth-like planets used to be, they're no longer there. They've been either sent into the sun or ejected. When we find Earth-like planets, I think we're going to find an awful lot of planets like Mars or like Venus, Earth-like planets that went bad. You know, if we find two or three Earth-like planets that have life in the nearest 100 stars, I think that would be a very positive outcome. I would think that the chance of finding a civilization, although you can't say, I mean, lightning only strikes twice, you could always have two planets like the Earth, maybe side by side, but I think the odds are that in 100 planets around us, we would find nothing that was Earth-like in the sense of having so much life.
1: Doesn't this kind of scenario sadden you? I mean, to contemplate this, or are you just straight forward scientific about it. I mean, surely it must produce strong emotions in you as you think about it. It would in any person. So how does it affect you?
0: Well, I would love there to be lots of life out there. I mean, it would be more interesting, I think, to be in sort of a zoologically rich
1: yes.
0: universe.
1: Yes.
0: But on the other hand, I'm vastly influenced by several of my colleagues here, and I keep bringing up Don Brownlee, who's an amazing guy. You should get him on your show. He's just one of the most wonderful, cheerful, outgoing people, and yet his pessimism runs in an entirely different way than mine. His pessimism is about space travel.
1: In what sense?
0: He is entirely pessimistic that we will ever, ever get to another star or that we will ever voyage outside of our solar system. He thinks that the distances are so enormously great that we have totally, totally sort of misunderstood what a light year is.
1: Well, the numbers are solidly, of course, on his side. I mean, not sadly, they are on his side. Even if we could travel at the speed of light, they're still on his side.
0: Yep.
1: In terms of being pessimistic, I'm afraid it's numerically justified.
0: His sense is that we're always trapped in this particular system. So whether, unless, of course, you consign multi-generations of humans to live and breathe in a tin can spaceship that would go for hundreds and hundreds of years, and perhaps coming out at the other end, you have a crew which has been brought up 10 generations away from the one who launched it, to know how to slow the rocket down, but then your chances are you're going to enter a system which is totally dead and devoid. Now, can we send out hundreds of such endeavors with no possibility of ever coming back?
1: No, we would not do that.
0: And that is the way it would have to be done, unless, of course, that you think we can get faster than light drive and all that stuff. And, of course, a lot of us just think the physics suggests that's not going to happen.
1: Well, a lot of what has been suggested couldn't be has already come to pass, so I don't rule that possibility out, but
0: I hope
1: I am willing to certainly consider that even if we got it, what we would find out there, according to you, seems to be either always dead or planets that were at one point harboring some sort of life but now are dead again, and the existing life would be nil and maybe even zero.
0: Or bacterial. Again, we may find that bacteria are very beautiful. Humans can eat them. It may be the best that we find. Or here and there, we do find a flatworm, but not a very advanced flatworm.
1: Yeah, I can see how Seth would just go berserk around you, I'm sure.
0: There we go.
1: But NASA, again, getting back to NASA, I mean, you've had to present this hypothesis to NASA, and there must have been some notable reaction. I mean, are they sort of displeased by its consideration, or are they so scientific that they're willing to consider it right along with everything else?
0: Well, I'll find out in 2 more years. We're going to put a renewal into our grant, and maybe we'll get renewed, maybe we won't. But the court of public opinion doesn't count for anything, where the deliverables, NASA exists in a world called deliverables. For us, the deliverables are scientific papers. And so if we produce good science, that is all they want for their money, and they draw upon that. And I think already the entire NASA Astrobiology Institute, I think, is evolving into the premier sort of prestige scientific arm of NASA. I see the NASA itself is really changing, radically changing, and that one part of it will be scientific, and certainly the pursuit of life and life beyond the Earth is the primary mission of this particular institute. To understand where life will be, you have to know an awful lot about how planets work.
1: But having said all that, your theory argues against their existence, if that's a prime reason for them to exist.
0: Well, we certainly argue against complex life, although we think there may be a multiplicity of bacterial life.
1: Or could it be reasonably argued that by NASA that there's even if there's not life out there, that doesn't mean that we shouldn't go?
0: Well, NASA has a new mission and a mission statement, and one of the aspects of that mission statement is try to make our world better. Certainly to understand the fates of worlds that didn't do well may at least give us the wisdom and understanding of how not to screw up this particular planet.
1: There are many people who believe that NASA knows things that it has not told us. There's a great group of people out there who feel that things were seen on the moon, things have been seen on Mars and elsewhere, that NASA is well aware of and hasn't said a word about. You're aware of that group, I'm sure.
0: Yeah, I am. I guess I'm not close enough to NASA, even though I'm part of it, to have been privy to all that great new knowledge. So everything I've seen about it has been pretty straightforward. You know, I think an awful lot of the brightest people on the planet seem to be working for them now. And I think this last shuttle disaster has really woken people up in it. And what I see now that I really, really appreciate is this, finally this idea, let's get out of low Earth orbit. Let's realize that the space station is a disaster. Cut our losses on that boondoggle and start reaching out to places that really matter, that make a difference. Let's go back to the moon. There's a lot of very interesting science to be done.
1: You don't think there's a good argument for the space station having a worthwhile mission?
0: Well, there's a good military argument.
1: A military argument?
0: Sure.
1: Well, I suppose, but it's manned by Russians to a large degree.
0: Yep.
1: So what are you saying?
0: I don't see a lot of Chinese on it.
1: Not yet, but the Chinese have plans.
0: Yep.
1: They're going to put their own up.
0: Let's
1: in fact, they're going to the Chinese say they're going to the moon.
0: That's exactly the point. Why all of a sudden there's this sort of renewed interest in going back to the moon.
1: This is why
0: NASA had a crash group of us try to put together scientific reasons to, at least if they go, take some scientists along, because the Bush directive up till now is we're going to the moon, and we may not have time to do any science as we go.
1: Have they? In what way have they actually said that? I mean, that seems ludicrous, sort of.
0: You think?
1: Well, we're going to the moon, and there's no real science planned. I don't know if I grasp that.
0: It came down from the person right beneath the NASA administrator, was that get ready for a moon mission and try somebody, please, give us an excuse for sending scientists along. Otherwise, it'll be just like Apollo. Apollo wasn't about science. Out of all those astronauts, one geologist made it on the last trip. Now, that's not much of an interest in science.
1: Well, at least then we had the Cold War going. We had the race excuse. And you think that's all it is now with the Chinese? They say they're going to go to the moon, so we're going to go back to the moon. Is that what it's about?
0: Boy, certainly this idea to get to Mars was a bold initiative by the president. And
1: yes.
0: It was met by an awful lot of sort of ho-hum, where's the money going to come from? But to get to the Mars, we have to springboard to the moon first. At least that's his directive. And we're in early stages of planning. So maybe I'd be more diplomatic, and let's just say that at this stage, the planning is going so quickly that it may have outstripped the scientific sort of rationale to go. And so scientists are now trying to put together a possible series of very interesting experiments to do if we do go. And there are some very interesting things that can be done on the moon.
1: Well, let me try again. You're saying that short of this, though, it was only a political, they're doing it, so let's go, I don't know, do it again, show them we can do it again, what?
0: Well, that's my read of it. That's the way it came down to us, is let's put together some science here because, hey, guess what, gang, we're going to the moon and Mars, so jump on that bus.
1: We are a strange group of people, aren't we?
0: Well, America's different than I remember it when I was younger.
1: Yeah, me too. All right, Peter, hold on. Peter Ward is here, author of Rare Earth, Why Complex Life is Uncommon in the Universe. And we're going to go to the phones shortly after we get back. So if you have questions, now would be a good time.

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1: And my guest, Peter Ward, who wrote Rare Earth, Why Complex Life is Uncommon in the Universe, and I think I'll give him a couple of minutes to think about this one. It's a typical critical email of anybody who talks about global warming and all the rest of it. And it's very typical, and it's typical of the Klan, so I thought I would read it and give him a couple of minutes to think about a response, but here it is. Hogwash Art. Does your guest deny that Mount Pinatubo erupting in the Philippines put more greenhouse gases into the atmosphere than all the activity of man since the dawn of time? So, there you go. In a moment, we'll get a response. To be fair to the author of this email, Bill in Santa Ana, California, he actually said Pinatubo put more greenhouse gases into the atmosphere than any of the activity of man since the dawn of man. Not the dawn of time, the dawn of man. But even that is a very powerful argument suggesting that nature does things that dwarf anything man could do with regard to the atmosphere anyway. And to that you say what?
2: I was able to go to the carbon dioxide laboratory. There is such a place. It's on the slope of one of the big volcanoes in Hawaii. It's up to 13,000 feet.
1: That's right.
2: And on it is marked the rise in carbon dioxide since measurements began. I think it was in the early 1970s.
1: I read a story on this tonight. Jeez.
2: Yeah, it's a very daunting sort of place to get to. But once you're there, you see this clockwork rise of greenhouse gases going into the atmosphere. Mount Pinatubo raised the temperature of the planet only for a very short time and only very briefly.
1: Okay.
2: And in actuality, the amount of carbon dioxide coming out of it was quite minimal. It's nothing like what cars are doing in a single year.
1: All right. Yeah, I've got it here. This one came from the Independent in the UK. Where we get a lot of news we don't get here. But, yes, that's exactly where they went, to Hawaii. And they're saying this was actually the story that I read in the first hour, which suggests, in the body of the story, that it may be now feeding upon itself, that we may have actually tipped past the point where it's simply increasing. But now it has begun the process that ends up with boiling, roiling planets of death, a Venus.
2: I don't think we're going to go that far from all the, hopefully not, from everything I've seen.
1: Hopefully not.
2: The best estimate that I've seen comes from a climatologist, and this was scary in itself, suggesting that in 100 years we will have carbon dioxide levels of 1,000 parts per million. We now have about 360 ppm. But what's interesting to a geologist such as myself is we can calculate from rock nodules what past carbon dioxide levels have been.
1: Mm-hmm.
2: The last time we had a global forest, really a tropical forest that covered the whole planet, was the Eocene epoch. This was 60 million years ago when the first horses evolved. It was a planet-wide jungle. CO2 levels were 1,000 parts per million then. So this guy at the University of Washington, David Battisti, has suggested that within 100 years we will have a return to the same levels of CO2 that we had in the Eocene, which was an entire planet of warmth.
1: 1,000 parts.
2: 1,000 parts per million is, again, because of what we're doing to the atmosphere, 100, at most 150 years from now, we get to 1,000 ppm. And that will really signal a planet radically, well, it'll start producing climate that is hugely different than present day.
1: So then you would say, back to this emailer, hogwash. Go read the numbers.
2: I don't want to say hogwash. I mean, there's, maybe he's looking at different aspects, but it's, to my understanding...
1: He was quite specific with Pinatubo.
2: And yeah, well,
1: you're saying back, hogwash. No, it's not true. Here's what man is doing, and here are the numbers.
2: As far as I know, that's correct.
1: All right, here we go. First time caller line, you're on the air with Peter Ward. Hi. Hello?
3: Hello.
1: Yes.
3: My question related back to life in the universe. I realize that my view may be a bit ahead of time, but with just our galaxy alone, approximately 100 million light years across, and there's billions of galaxies in our known universe, doesn't it seem kind of a small mindset to think that there isn't or was not some form of life out there at one point, if not right now?
2: Yeah, I never said there's not life out there. In fact, I said there's life almost everywhere.
3: Right. But, okay, complex life. My mistake.
2: Well, we never said there's not complex life out there. We are just trying to refute sort of the Carl Sagan SETI view that everywhere you look, you should expect to find an intelligent civilization. And there's two aspects to refute it. First of all, why haven't they contacted us, or why haven't we seen any of them?
1: That is beginning to be at least a reasonably compelling argument, caller, wouldn't you say? The fact that we haven't talked to anybody yet. That's reasonably compelling, huh?
3: Well, it is a little compelling, but I personally think that our society certainly isn't at a level yet where we should be contacted, honestly. I mean, we're trying to blow ourselves up every other year. We don't really have a clue what's going on, so why would an advanced civilization want to contact us, I guess?
1: Doesn't he make an awfully good point? In other words, wouldn't we be looked on by anybody who has made it, Peter, as one of the much more likely going to blow themselves up any second here? Come on, we're going to the next one.
2: Well, my sense is if you had aliens, they would probably, well, alien anthropologists, look what we do. Whenever we find a lost tribe in New Guinea or whatever,
1: Yeah. We
2: fall all over ourselves to study it and see it. And certainly my sense would be that if there were other more advanced civilizations, they'd probably want to know how we tick. Especially if we're not advanced enough to be a danger to them, why would they hide it? I think a much easier solution to that particular problem is that at least in our neighborhood, there's nobody else.
3: I hope so. Maybe I'm still a dreamer. I know I'm in the minority, but
2: I hope you're right. Listen,
3: Mister,
2: I really hope you're right. I'm just telling you what I see and what I think.
3: Right.
2: It's not
3: thank
2: what
3: you,
2: I want.
1: Okay. Thank you very much.
3: Thank
1: and,
3: you.
1: Take care. Wildcard line, you're on the air with Peter Ward. Hey.
4: Hi.
1: Hi.
4: Have y'all, either one of y'all, read the Book of Enoch or read the Sumerian text? It tells you in the Sumerian text and in Enoch that there's 12 planets to our solar system.
1: Yes.
4: And we were brought here 4 billion years ago, according to Bible codes.
1: Right. Gold miners, right?
4: They said they were looking for gold, but anyway, the thing is, it explains it in the Book of Enoch. It tells you about our galaxy.
1: It tells
4: there's 12 planets in that book also.
1: Right. Of course. All right. Let me ask Peter about all of this, just blanketly. Peter, I'm certain you're aware of the work of Zachariah Sitchin and the theory that we were designed, we're designer beings, and that we were brought here to mine gold, and there is this other planet, and there are these other people and comments?
2: Well, it's just the older I get, the less I seem to know. I guess what I have learned in my life doesn't seem to support that, but I try to keep an open mind.
1: I guess I'd answer it the same way. I don't know one way or the other. It is certainly an interesting hypothesis, but I don't know. East of the Rockies, you're on the air with Peter Ward. Hi.
5: Hi, Art.
1: Yes.
5: Hi. I'm not one of these people who thinks it's terribly likely that we've been visited by,
1: anybody.
5: Extraterrestrials with advanced civilizations. I guess I was under the impression that you thought that there might not be much out there in the way of any kind of life, but it sounded like what you said a few minutes ago. Maybe I was mistaken in that impression, but I was just going to say that, given that we have already witnessed the propensity for some rather strange forms of life to be able to survive in very hostile environments on our own planet. You know, if you go like very deep down into the bottom of, you know, very deep oceans on our planet, we've seen some pretty strange life forms down there surviving without sunlight. And
1: absolutely.
5: And, you know, and I guess there's like, you know, various caves and such where there's no sunlight and what have you. And there's
1: what you're saying is complex life, even little sluggy things, are not common, are uncommon. And so that would make us very uncommon or even possibly totally unique, at least as a possibility, right, Peter?
2: Well, it's a possibility. I think it's a pretty small chance that there's no other intelligences out there.
1: I mean, when I say intelligence, I mean at or beyond our level.
2: I just, the numbers are so huge, you'd be very foolish to think that we're unique. And that's not a word I ever use.
1: See, now he's sounding a little like Shostak. If you
2: think there's a big difference here. It's just unique means one, and I just personally don't believe that we're it.
1: All right. Caller?
5: Hello?
1: Yep.
5: Yeah. I wanted to say that you know, it would seem to me that there could at least be some form of life, even if it's not, you know, technologically advanced life.
1: Okay, you agree.
5: In various places, you know, in other solar systems, even if the planets in those solar systems have very hostile environments, I'd certainly like to see what's underneath the ice flows of Europa, given that it is covered, seems to be covered in water and, you know, may, in fact, well, we don't know for sure, but, you know, because there's some sort of a possibility that there could be life underneath the
1: yes.
5: The ice crust there. So
1: yes.
5: So if that's a possibility, then I would say that there's at least a possibility for some form of life in solar systems, even if they do have, you know, planets that are rather
1: okay, well, I don't think you're disagreeing.
2: I that's a very cogent description. And it's interesting you talk about the subsurface life, because I begin my book, Rare Earth, talking about subsurface life and extreme life as the reason why we should believe that life is going to be very common. So you hit the same argument I did. We could have written the book together.
1: Well, then the name of your book and even its subtitle really are misleading.
2: No, the Earth.
1: Well,
2: Earth,
1: I mean, according to you, they are. Yes, you're saying that well, maybe it is pretty common.
2: It doesn't take an Earth to have life. It takes an Earth to have complex life that can last a very long time.
1: Uh-huh. But then when you start talking about the numbers, you start sounding more like Seth than yourself. In other words, yeah, okay, it's probably out there.
2: Well, I think that Rare Earth and this whole idea is certainly an end member that has not existed prior to this. I mean, you either have one group of people that says, aha, we're unique, or you have the cultural sort of trend towards aliens are everywhere. But there's never really been sort of very critical evaluation of that. And that's the point we're trying to make.
1: Okay, but even a critical evaluation might include the following. Any life sufficiently advanced to get here might well only study us, accounting for the sightings, the mutilations, the abductions, the sorts of things that we do hear about. It might account for that. I mean, they wouldn't necessarily make contact with us. They might only sort of monitor us and consider that we're going to blow ourselves to pieces more than likely, or, you know, the climate will get us or whatever, that we won't make it.
2: Yeah, that's one point of view. But something just happened 2 weeks ago that made me really wonder even about any of the sightings. We just spotted an asteroid that whizzed by, as you know, and it was only 30 meters across.
1: Right.
2: Now, to see something that is between us and the moon, that's a long distance away, that's only 30 meters across,
1: yes,
2: indicates that our ability and our looking in space is unbelievable. Spaceships smaller than 30 meters, it's hard for me to imagine tiny little spaceships. In other words, if they were out there, we would see them. There would be record of this. So to get around that, you almost have to invoke really far out energy.
1: Well, you don't have to invoke so much. No, you don't. Look, we can make aircraft that are almost completely stealthy. They're stealthy to radar. They're on the verge, if not already making an invisible to the eye craft. So you don't have to think too many generations ahead in technological advancement to imagine that they could hide from us if they wanted to.
2: Yeah, I suppose it's true.
1: West of the Rockies, you're on the air with Peter Ward. Hi. Hello? Going once, going twice, gone. International line, you're on the air with Peter Ward. Hello.
6: Hi, it's Jeff calling from Canada. How are you guys?
1: Oh, just fine.
6: Fantastic. I love your show. And quick question and a comment, and then I'll listen off the air.
1: Sure.
6: The question about, or the comment about climate change, if it's taken us this long to build up all the CO2, and now we're seeing the climate change, how can we change it so that it stops happening? I think it's a little too far progressed to help anything. Like the USA right now per person is 23 barrels of oil a day, or it's 23 barrels of oil per person per year. And like the rest of the world, like China is a barrel and a half. So how can we change that so we actually can stay on this earth? And if we ever get anywhere else, your caller or your guest was saying that it's impossible to go like light speed or maximum light speed or faster than light speed. But what if this earth, as the whole universe is moving around, what if we're actually moving somewhere to where we're supposed to be going, but don't even know because we think the universe is spinning around us? What if we're spinning towards something? And that was my comment, and if you could comment, let me know how he can, or what his plan for the future is with global warming, and a little comment on Earth moving around to meet the people, that would be great. Thank you very much.
1: You're welcome. Thank you.
2: Well, I guess to answer that, I think you're correct. The U.S. certainly is the biggest energy glutton. I think it's up to every one of us as we go through our lives. I know this is going to sound really trite, but it is an individual effort. The most important, single important thing one can do is vote. I'm not going to say who to vote for, but voting is one aspect that certainly is going to affect the future of the planet.
1: You know who I'm going to have on tomorrow night?
2: Who?
1: Richard Heinberg, and he's written a book called Party's Over, Oil, War, and the Fate of Industrial Societies. The Party's Over. Now, what do you think that might add up to?
2: Well, it's certainly scary times, I must admit, scary times. My own sense of what to do is my wife and I are shopping for a hybrid car. I think that alone, we only have one car, but we're trading in what we have for a hybrid. That's not going to save the world, but if it's multiplied by lots and lots of people, it will certainly make an effect.
1: Mm-hmm. West of the Rockies, you're on the air with Peter Ward. Hello. Hello. Going once, going twice, gone. East of the Rockies, you're on the air with Peter Ward. Hello.
7: Peter?
1: He's here, yes.
7: This is Peter from Dearborn Heights.
1: Okay.
7: I sent you the email. I was the one that talked to you on New Year's Day about the asteroid hitting.
1: Okay.
7: This year, probably within this next couple weeks.
1: All right.
7: And basically, isn't it funny how small this world is? My son's down there in Las Vegas. He works for Roush, and he's down there for the NASCAR races.
1: Uh-huh.
7: But anyway, you know, I've read a lot of UFO magazines. And, you know, I find that the biggest UFO book is the Bible. You know, that in the Bible it tells you that the angels are uncountable. That means there is life out there. And it's uncountable. That's how many there are.
1: All right. Well, that's a kind of a different sort of life, I think, than Peter was trying to discuss scientifically. Isn't that correct, Peter?
2: Well.
1: Or is it?
2: Again, I try to keep an open mind in this world.
1: Yes. Having said that, what does that mean? I mean, do you simply hold an open mind about the possibility of angels and the whole story as told in the Bible and all of that?
2: Well, I was raised as a fallen Catholic, and I'm afraid my beliefs now have fallen away from some of the more literal tales in the Bible.
1: Uh-huh. You know, I ask this of all men of science, nearly, that I interview. And it's a very hard question to ask, so usually I just use the movie Contact. And I remember that really critical scene where he was sitting in the seat with the review board, and it was to be decided who would go and make contact with these incredible beings who had provided the sketch for the machine of how to get there. And the critical question the group wanted to know of the scientists was, do you believe in God, and will you take the word of God to them? And what a moment. What an incredible moment. And the scientist just had to sort of sit there and finally, honestly answer, no, I can't do that. Would you have said no, Peter?
2: I was on the Jodie Foster side of things, yes.
1: Yeah. I thought perhaps that would be the case, which is fascinating. I'm Art Bell. Good evening. This is Coast to Coast AM.

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1: To be specific, actually, carbon dioxide has just been measured at the highest point in Hawaii, at 379 parts per million, up from about 376 a year before. Now, these last 3 years of measurement represent actually the largest on record. They add up to about a 64% rise over the average rate of growth over the past decade of 1.8 parts per million per year. So there you have it. Those are the hard numbers. Current measurement of carbon dioxide at the highest point in Hawaii, 379 parts per million. Just get them all the time. Now, Josh in Tokyo, Japan says, wanted to say hi, tell you I was listening here in Japan. Very grateful for Streamlink. All right, once again now, with my guest, who believes that we are a rare commodity. Now, that would be a fair statement, wouldn't it? That we, human beings, meaning, are a rare commodity. Fair?
2: I think it's very fair, sure.
1: Mm-hmm. And possibly even so rare as to never be able to talk to others of our ilk.
2: That's also a good statement, I think. I hope we're wrong.
1: Yeah, no wonder SETI's after you.
2: They are.
1: First-time caller line, you're on the air with Peter Ward. Hi.
3: Yeah, this is Mike in Detroit. And I listen to AM 800 CKLW out of Windsor.
1: Oh, yes, indeed.
3: Long-time listener, first-time caller. I can't believe I made it through.
1: That's why we have this line.
3: Yeah, well, it's great. I've got a question for Peter, I believe.
1: Mm-hmm.
3: About DNA, is DNA like the elemental chart where it's pretty much a finite list of properties that catalyzed correctly will form different forms of life?
2: Well, you're right on one of the most interesting questions of all, and I'm surprised it hasn't come up in this debate. We'd like very much to know if DNA is one way to make life or the only way to make life.
1: Hmm.
2: And you say patently that's absurd. Surely with all the chemical elements we have, you could have a whole variety of types of life. And yet when you start looking at what life is and the definition that we use, it can reproduce, it can metabolize, and it can evolve. There's not a whole lot of ways that you can actually build it and have information and have proteins made or whatever structure you use. So some of the smartest people I know on the planet, and one of these is named Steve Benner down in Florida, is trying to figure out if not DNA, what. And he's really following up on your question. Is there another way to do it that is not DNA? And we don't know yet.
3: Okay, and the reason I ask, I'm not a big Bible guy myself. A creation can be created by using a battery, or it can be by an entity. In the theory of the Big Bang, creating our universe and so on, it took a long time after coalition of the universe for life to form. Was there a catalyst, i.e. a meteor, natural volcanism occurring as the Earth evolved that caused the gases that we needed to create the atmosphere and give us the filters and the possibilities for the evolution of a catalyzed DNA deposited by meteors, whatever. And if that's possible, would it not be possible to catalyze Mars, being as it already has DNA, although we don't know what its activity, its status is, kind of like the Genesis program, to create a planet for us to, in the future, inhabit.
1: We may have already started that process.
3: I gathered that from the earlier guest, earlier question.
2: If I could answer that, DNA is so complex that no one has been able to build it in a test tube from first elements. But this last year, there has been a breakthrough by, again, this team in Florida. And when I was a boy, the most popular show on television was hosted by Ronald Reagan. It was called Death Valley Days.
1: Oh, yeah.
2: And they had the old Ranger and had 20 Mule Team Borax.
1: Mm-hmm.
2: Art, you must remember this.
1: I do.
2: And it turns out that Borax, while it's a pretty good soap, is a natural occurring product. And it has been found now to be the first step in building RNA, which is half of DNA. So parts, the most important parts of RNA have now been synthesized by a natural process where you take RNA, you run water over it, you throw in some amino acids, and this may be really the most critical and interesting step into eventually producing artificial DNA. Who knew?
1: So producing our own blueprints for life.
2: Well, already people are messing around with DNA, and there's another crew in San Diego, again, part of the NASA Astrobiology Institute, that built five-stranded DNA instead of the two-stranded that we have. And it remained stable for some time before it then fell apart.
1: It's almost frightening, isn't it?
2: Well, it is. Well, you know, a lot of people are really trying to examine the very basic or base level of what life is and how to build it.
1: All right. Wildcard Line, you're on the air with Peter Ward. Hello.
4: Hello.
1: Yes, hello.
4: Yes, this is Phil from Venice, Florida. And I wanted to ask the guest about, and you too, what do we know about the soil itself on Mars? You know, what's its makeup? How's it compare to, you know, soil on Earth? Have we done much? Did I hear about the rocks and everything, but I don't remember much information about soil per se.
1: Mm-hmm. I believe we're probably just beginning to get that information or about to get it or something. Aren't we doing some experiments in that area or we're about to on the next spacecraft, Peter?
2: Yeah, it turns out that we really can't analyze it per se, but I really wouldn't call it soil. Soil is a word that I always use that you can grow things in. And a soil is, by definition, a third to a half sometimes percent organic material.
1: All right, whatever passes for it then on
2: all
1: Mars.
2: All it is all you've got there is broken up rocks and dust and material.
1: Right.
2: You don't have any organics in it at all.
1: Oh, well, I don't know if I want to say okay. We don't really know that yet for certain, do we?
2: Well, that was the big disappointment of Viking. You remember when the two Vikings landed, they worked perfectly. And up till that time, Carl Sagan was really the top of the heap. We were really expecting to find life on Mars, and two of the experiments done by Viking, each of the Vikings, showed that not only was the soil sterile, essentially, but it had chemicals within it that would inhibit life from growing in it. This was such a depressing finding that it really set back astrobiology for about 20 years. Viking convinced most scientists that the soil of Mars is dead.
1: I actually did not realize we had done that
2: terrible, depressing finding.
1: Comprehensive a test. And
2: they had a very good. They actually picked up some of the material, took it in, tried to find reactions that would suggest that life was there. Viking was an entirely life detection experiment. I mean, it was sent up there by Sagan for that express purpose.
1: East of the Rockies, you're on the air with Peter Ward. Hi.
5: Hi. This is Bob from El Paso, Texas, listening to KTSM.
1: Hi, Bob.
5: And one of the things that has troubled me for a long time with this, with the ozone layer and the chlorofluorocarbons and how supposedly the chlorofluorocarbons were damaging the ozone layer,
1: yes,
5: when even helium won't go to the altitude that the ozone layer is. And can somebody explain that one to me?
1: In other words, how it gets up there to do the damage?
5: Yeah, do the damage, yes.
1: Uh-huh. All right. Peter, CFCs, something that supposedly humanity has a little victory here. In other words, they've begun to see, some of them claim, a turnaround, and that the ozone is healed to some degree. You think that's bunk? Do you think the whole thing is bunk? Do you think CFCs never get there? What?
2: Well, I think they get there. I don't know the physics well enough to understand how they do get there. I was just thinking if it's a pretty heavy molecule, there's a lot of updraft that takes an awful lot of stuff higher up. But it is the single most hopeful sign, and I think it's also an indication that we can do something about carbon dioxide, because you're right, Art, the hole in the ozone is getting smaller. This is a small victory. It's an important victory, as much for understanding and dealing with other gases as it is ozone.
1: Mm-hmm. Carbon dioxide doesn't seem so simple a problem, though, does it?
2: It's a big problem.
1: It's a really big one, yes.
2: The natural process that takes it out of the atmosphere, again, the weathering of rocks, is an extremely slow process. Now, there's even a worse problem than carbon dioxide, and that's methane. Methane converts to carbon dioxide in, what, 20 to 100 years?
1: Yes.
2: But methane is also an even more effective greenhouse gas. Now, the big spooky concern for an awful lot of us are things called gas hydrates, which is frozen methane. It is methane that is frozen into soils in the Arctic and the Antarctic. How you can get a runaway greenhouse is if you warm up the atmosphere sufficient to allow the release of that frozen methane. It doesn't act as anything when it's frozen. It goes up into the atmosphere, and 20 years it converts to CO2, and you have a very much hotter climate. And this is the scariest scenario of global warming, is that we warm the planet warm enough that the Arctic regions get a temperature that releases the methane.
1: Mm-hmm. Have you seen the pictures of the Arctic, Peter?
2: I've been in the Arctic.
1: Well, I was wondering, we had some pictures up that showed, I think, the last 50 or 100 years of the Arctic. In other words, where there was ice and where there is now water. Have you seen some of those comparisons?
2: I flew back from Alaska this summer. I was just charting and examining the glaciers by airplane.
1: Uh-huh.
2: And that's pretty phenomenal, too. And the glacier recession that's taking place all over this planet is so amazing. And you're totally right, Art, about what is going on up there and the thinning of the ice sheets and the fact that we are losing an enormous amount of the Arctic.
1: If you can look at those photographs and not have a profound reaction, then I just don't know about you, meaning everybody. I really don't. I mean, it has to be a profound reaction. It's going away. It's melting, both ends, north and south.
2: You know, the scarier aspect of the melting, very briefly, is that once that ice melts, it's very white. It reflects light back.
1: Yes.
2: So the albedo of the planet changes.
1: Indeed.
2: Rock absorbs the heat that ice had reflected out, and we just get warmer.
1: Yes. So we begin getting the opposite effect, which accelerates itself, which is what this article is all worried about. West of the Rockies, you're on there with Peter Ward. Hello. Hello.
6: Hello.
1: Yes, hello.
6: Yes. This is Tim. I'm in Pendleton, Oregon. Art probably remembers the town where Kenneth Arnold flew in 1947.
1: Yes, sir.
6: Okay, I seen ships the same day, three of them. There were six of us here that seen them, and I'm quite amazed after 70 years of living that there are still a lot of people, supposedly educated people,
1: like
6: who've never seen them or not, can't believe in them, when I've been aboard seven times myself and I have five implants.
1: All right. Well, that's a pretty heavy record there. Peter, just generally respond to that. I mean, there are, of course, thousands of sightings, some of them quite spectacular. It's got to at least cause one a little pause and say, well, yeah, hey, what if we are being, maybe we are being visited?
2: Well, I hope so. I cannot. I truly, deep in my heart, hope that these, at least one of these sightings is correct. I don't want to be the only game in town, and maybe, hopefully, that it is true that we are being visited. And somewhere along the line, they're going to say, okay, hello, folks. But the scientist in me is deeply skeptical.
1: Gotcha. First-time caller line. Hi there. You're on the air with Peter Ward.
7: Oh, thank you.
1: You're very welcome.
7: Thought I'd never get through.
1: Well, here you are. Where are you?
7: I'm in Seattle.
1: And what is your first name?
7: Bill.
1: Okay, Bill. Fire away. Go ahead.
7: Oh, thank you.
1: Turn your radio off.
7: Oh, off. Okay. Okay.
1: Off, yes, off.
7: Hello, Art.
1: Yes.
2: Hi, Bill. How are you?
7: Yeah, you're sitting in for Art tonight, yeah? No one could do that.
8: Well, that's true, but
1: no, this is art. This is art, sir. And Peter Ward is the guest.
8: Yeah. Yeah. I've been trying to get through to you for weeks now.
1: Okay, well, you're here, and our time is short, so.
8: Okay, well, I have an answer to space travel. I've learned how to control my dreams, and in my dreams, I can transport myself to any place I want to go to instantaneously.
1: Well, I'm appreciative of that point of view, and, it may well be, Peter, I know where he was headed, that all of this perhaps cannot be done with science. All of this perhaps cannot be done by going faster than light. But it may well be that our salvation in meeting others who may exist anywhere will exist within the mind. I'm not blind to that possibility, are you?
2: No, I'm hoping. Again, Art, I'm not a believer, but I'm a hoper. How about that? With an open mind.
1: That's as good as it can get, I guess. Wildcard Line, you're on the air with Peter Ward. Hello.
9: Hey, Art, Peter, good morning.
1: Good morning.
2: How are you?
9: This is John in Atlanta.
1: Hey, John.
9: You know, the question of a complex life. You know, Art, I've been listening to your show for 8 years. There is no doubt in my mind that we're being visited by life from elsewhere.
1: Why is there no doubt in your mind?
9: Just a small percentage of the body of evidence out there would convince any jury in the world. I mean, just one of your former guests has collected documents to the freedom of...
10: West of the Rockies, call toll-free 1-800-618-8255.
9: From the government, we're being visited.
1: Yeah,
9: no doubt.
1: Well,
9: J. Allen Hynek's book, The UFO Report, he was a leading astronomer on the Project Blue Book. He used to call UFO enthusiasts crackpots. He became convinced by the body of evidence. All you got to do is look. You say you got an open mind, Peter. Just look. Check it out.
2: Well, I got an open mind, but here, I'll reply to that. It just strikes me. Paul Allen in Seattle has now given, I think, $24 million to SETI. Now, if we were being visited, SETI wouldn't have to do what SETI's doing. They could save all the money. I mean, it'd be over, wouldn't it? Why would you have to go look?
1: They, of course, say that themselves.
2: Ah.
1: And as a result of that hypothesis, they actually scoff at such suggestions. It's pretty much of a, well, show us. And, you know, that's a fair position to take. I mean, they too will say, well, I've got an open mind, but I really don't see the evidence. And despite this last caller's claim about documents, and I'm certainly as well familiar with any of them as most of them as any.
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1: Societies that have educated less intelligent societies, and in turn, these people have, yes, defeated the more intelligent societies in human history. That's why intelligent human beings, if they exist in outer space, do not want to give us their education. They're afraid of us.
2: All right. Well, there you have it, Peter. You think so? Think they might be afraid of us?
3: Well, we certainly see a cater in American society that seems less educated, that seems to be afraid of what more educated groups seem to want to come up with. So that fear is certainly real. Maybe they have a reason to be afraid.
2: All right.
3: I think we should be a little more liberal, but what do I know?
2: Listen, Peter. It's been a pleasure having you here. Your book, Rare Earth, Why Complex Life is Uncommon in the Universe, available all the usual places, Amazon and so forth, right?
3: Thank you, Art, as usual. I hope, get hold of Seth. Get us both on. Let's do a debate.
2: You know, I really would like to do that. And so if you're up for that, we'll do it. Does it get pretty good and heated when you and Seth are together?
3: It gets really heated. We're just going and going. Why don't you hear us talk about binary star systems, why I think you can't have anything on a multiple star system,
2: and on and on,
3: etc.
2: Well, good. I'll work on exactly that. And you have a good night, Peter.
3: Thank you.
2: Take care. All right. Peter Ward. And again, Why Complex Life is Uncommon in the Universe. The book is called Rare Earth. I was a music group, too. Remember Rare Earth? That's it for tonight. Tomorrow night, the party's over. From the high desert, I'm Art Bell.

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And now, back to Art Bell.

0: Welcome to Dreamland, a program dedicated to an examination of areas in the human experience not easily nor neatly put in a box. Things seen at the edge of vision, awakening a part of the mind as yet not mapped, and yet things every bit as real as the air we breathe but don't see. This is Dreamland.
1: This indeed is Dreamland. Good evening, everybody. I'm Art Bell, and it's going to be quite a program. We've got a lot to fit in. Linda Moulton Howe will be here. She's attending a conference in San Francisco, and we'll go to her in just a few moments. Following that, a quick report from Peter Davenport of the National UFO Reporting Center. A couple of very recent hot UFO sightings, big ones too. So we'll update on that. And then, something very unusual. A Native American Matisse. It'll be about Native American prophecy, and his name is Robert Ghostwolf. So all of that coming up. The deadline for our newsletter, for ordering our newsletter to get the following issue, is midnight tonight. So I would jump on it now. In that particular issue is going to be a complete coverage of the book signing we did in Portland. That was an amazing thing. The Roswell artifact, the one now being tested by a lab, a comprehensive and fascinating article on crop circles by, guess who? Linda Moulton Howe, with 11 beautiful, full-color crop circle photographs, and much more. All of that in the issue you can get if you order our newsletter before midnight. The number to call is 1-800-917-4278. That's 1-800-917-4278. Well, all right, let's try and begin to sandwich all of this in from the Bay Area, and we'll find out what exactly she's doing. Here comes Linda Howe. Linda, are you there?
2: Yes, I am, Art. Can you hear me okay?
1: I hear you, yes. What are you doing in San Francisco?
2: Well, I'm in San Francisco at the Whole Life Expo this weekend, and in a couple of minutes I will have an interview with author and abductee Whitley Strieber about his new upcoming book. But before that, I wanted to recap for our Dreamland audience what former Apollo 14 astronaut and physicist Edgar Mitchell said about his NBC Dateline appearance on April 19th, in which he stated that government officials in the USSR, Belgium, and the United States have told him they have had face-to-face meetings with extraterrestrials. And I know you did a long interview with him on Coast to Coast Friday night. Many people here were talking about it, Art.
1: Oh.
2: And I talked with Dr. Mitchell briefly on Friday as well, in the morning just before I left. And here for a recap for our Dreamland audience is Dr. Physicist, Astronaut, Edgar Mitchell.